0: anti-government Freeman Group have released a defiant written statement on the 15th day of their standoff with the FBI in Jordan, Montana. Members of the Freeman posted a statement outside their rule compound, get this, reasserting their independence and denying the validity of the Montana and U.S. governments. So hopes for an Easter surrender obviously failed. In their negotiations thus far, the Freemen are saying the only way they're coming out is if they can be judged by their own common law court. In other words, their justice system, not the justice system. So what was beginning to look like a short-term standoff now seems more likely a very long-term problem. Which seems more likely to you? Violence at the end or a surrender? Dear Art, I know you don't often read email messages on the air, but please consider what I have to say regarding the so-called Freeman and other anti-government organizations. I'm really sick of the media not referring to the Freeman as what they really are, anarchists, heavily armed anarchists. You said it yourself on the air that if the Freeman's demands for the abolition of the federal government were to come true, the end result would be anarchy. So what does that make them? The Freeman, some militias, posse comitatus, other like-minded groups, all have got one thing in common. A hatred of the federal government that is so deep and paranoid that they have dedicated themselves to its destruction. Many of these groups also advocate the destruction of the 50 state governments. Somebody sent this to me from Montana. Poor Montana. To anyone concerned about how Montana's tourism trade will fare under the weight of militia movements, Freeman Frenzy and Unabombers, have no fear, KLCY Radio was here. Hosts of the Missoula station's Wacky Breakfast Club show decided Thursday morning to find a catchy new slogan for Montana, just to make sure visitors still want to come. Tongue-in-cheek suggestions include 47 of them in all. Came from every corner of the listenership there. The winner, according to popular vote, welcome to Montana, it's where you're wanted. Second place, Montana, the Great Escape. Other nominations, Big Sky, the favorite place for the FBI. Montana, naturally indicting. Montana, the last best place to hide. And the unique submission from restaurant owner, I won't give his name. At least our cows are sane. Our cows, folks. A lot of trouble going on in Korea. South Korea is now giving the North a warning that any more troops showing up in the DMZ are going to be shot. And, in fact, North Korea has been sending large numbers, hundreds of heavily armed North Korean troops into the DMZ. Oh boy, is this dangerous. They did it for 3 nights in a row. We'll find out about tonight later. Tensions are high. South Korea and the U.S. on the highest alert since the truce with North Korea. And I've got a question for you, and I want you to think really hard about this. How many of you think that we could actually muster the people to fight another Asian war? If it comes down to it, if the Koreans, and they've got about 2 million people now starving, decide to do something stupid, and I would not rule it out, how many of you think we could muster, if we had to, enough Americans to go and fight in Korea? Now, I know we have a force there now. We would have to have many more. Dear Art, further information on the O.J. lie detector test story. Story was broken by Harvey Levin, investigative reporter for L.A. TV station. He's been around a long time. Says, the info from several different stories, sources, rather. Here's how I heard it. O.J. was sent to a doctor, accompanied by Robert Kardashian, by Shapiro. But Shapiro had not yet entered his appearance as O.J.'s lawyer. Apparently, it was arranged ahead of time. The doctor then sent them to, or called in, a man named Ed Gelb, who is one of the best and most respected in L.A. in the field. He's not a medical doctor, but is a Ph.D., very well known, and an expert in lie detection. Levin says O.J. and Kardashian were both furious, but O.J. did take the test. This was 2 days after the murders. He failed it miserably with a minus six. In the immortal words of Gomer Pyle, surprise, surprise, Pat in Boise. Minus six, huh? Dear Art, Elizabeth has forced me out. Sorry I can't call in, but you're not the Antichrist. If anyone is, it must be me. If there's anything I could do for humanity, it would be to remove the error of Christianity. How's that, Art? The Antichrist is a Jeffersonian constitutional conservative working as a late-night shift typesetter in Livermore, California. Reminiscent of the Twilight Zone episode in which Burgess Meredith portrayed the devil working as a linotype operator, a small town newspaper. At least I work unlike the socialist in Kansas City. I don't make this stuff up, Art. More about the error of Christianity in the future. Jeff, the Antichrist in Livermore, working late as usual. Anyway, we'll be right back. The Unabomber has been the big news, and I must say, it fascinates me. I don't know why. The Unabomber fascinates me, and I'm going to let you hear some of his quotes here in a moment. We'll probably talk about them. The Unabomber is a serial killer, a long one, too. 17 years this guy killed. FBI thinks they've got the right guy, Theodore Kaczynski, a Montana hermit. Three murders, 23 injured so far, charged with now only possession of an explosive. But they have found chemicals that match the ones used in the bomb. A typewriter that they say is a preliminary match to the one that wrote his manifesto. Woodworking tools, the writings, as a matter of fact, that's kind of what got him caught, were his writings. And he used very similar phrases. His brother found these writings, can you imagine that? Actually thought he was a Unabomber, thought he might be, hired a detective, hired an ex-FBI fellow, who said, yes, these look like the same writings to me. They allegedly have got some saliva DNA, which would allow them to narrow it to about 3% of the population, should it be a match. He committed murder in two states, wounded people in six others. Now, California would like to try him, but that is not going to happen. What is going to happen is probably a trial in federal court. That's my best guess. California has not had a lot of luck with high-profile trials lately, and so I think the feds are going to be not interested in letting him go there. There has been established a loose connection to Earth First. In other words, he apparently went to some of their meetings. You know, it's very interesting, I think. In a way, the Unabomber is as much of a left-wing environmentalist wacko as Timothy McVeigh is thought to be on the right. Now, maybe some of you can help me out with this. He was a math teacher. He's said to have an IQ of 150 plus. And in his manifesto, he talks a great deal about the catastrophe theory. Now, I don't know what it is. I don't know what the catastrophe theory is specifically. And anybody who can help with that, I would appreciate it. Is it like the chaos theory? I am familiar with that. But what is the catastrophe theory? It was offered on one of the Sunday shows, Brinkley, I believe, that he will likely go for an insanity defense. Matter of fact, they had Jerry Spence on talking about that. And Jerry Spence said, basically, that if this is a man who has the right message, but the wrong delivery, so to speak, and I'm paraphrasing what he said, that a insanity defense is quite likely, because that is saying, in essence, you don't know the difference between right and wrong. In other words, the message may be right, but clearly the method was so wrong that you make the case that the guy does not know the difference between right and wrong. And that is the way we determine, I guess, insanity. We say somebody is insane if they cannot differentiate between right and wrong. Jerry Spence said, these days, many intelligent people have withdrawn from society. And I suppose that may be true. Not all of them send bombs. I'm going to give you a couple of lines from the manifesto of the Unabomber. He said, for example, quote, the industrial technological system may survive, but only at the cost of permanently reducing human beings and many other living organisms to engineered products and mere cogs in the social machine. End quote. Jerry Spence said, I suspect many Americans may agree with that. Do you? Then he goes on to say, the Unabomber, quote, industrial technological society cannot be reformed in such a way as to prevent it from progressively narrowing the sphere of human freedom. Now, this gets right back into the very center of what we were talking about toward the end of last week, and I'm very interested in this. You guys know me, I'm right on the edge of technological developments of all kinds. As a matter of fact, if you want to know the truth, I'm glad they got the Unabomber, because I was afraid he might come after me. And he might have. In just about every area, computers, satellite, technology, communications, systems, you name it, and we're sitting on it right here, and use it. So let's talk about this again. Let's listen to this again. Industrial technological society cannot be reformed in such a way as to prevent it from progressively narrowing the sphere of human freedom. Now that's a very serious charge. And there's probably something to it. It's saying that as we progress with each new technological step we take forward, we take a step backward with regard to individual freedom. Do you agree with that? He goes on, freedom means being in control of the life and death issues of one's existence. Freedom means having power. Not the power to control other people, but the power to control the circumstances of one's own life, end quote. So, again, I think a lot of you probably would agree with that, wouldn't you? Huh. So, is he the Unabomber? Sure looks like it. Now they're proving how he traveled. They've got a bus ticket agent who recognized him, a bus driver, another bus driver in California, a Sacramento, California hotel owner, a transient hotel owner. So he was in the right place at the right time to do what they will no doubt allege he did. In jail, it said he is uninterested in any headlines about himself. And he's reading a lot of very old history type books, doing a lot of reading, but not concerned. Again, Jerry Spence. These days, many intelligent people withdraw from society. So, I don't know why. I'm very interested in this case, and the reason I'm interested, I believe, is because I am so involved in technology. And I had callers last week who said it came from the devil. It comes from the devil. And that I'm probably the Antichrist. So I've been doing a lot of thinking about it before they began to call me the Antichrist. I thought about it, and I constantly think about it, ruminate about technology. I'm in love with it, but I recognize there is a dark side. Anyway, if you want to comment, you're welcome to, particularly on some of the things the man said. We'll be right back.
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1: Good morning, world. Good to be here. Coast to coast and well, well beyond. This, of course, is called Coast to Coast AM, and a lot of people have been saying we ought to change the name of it. I don't think so. It's just a few more coasts here and there. That's all. We'll leave it that way. Here's a fax. Believe it's accurate. Dear Art, report today at noon on our CBS affiliate here in Sacramento. A pathologist has confirmed that a woman has died of the disease, the mad cow disease, that affects people. Now, she had never been to England, worked as a counselor for the local school district in Stockton. Pathologist said, "We just don't know why. But we shouldn't be concerned about eating meat and so forth." Since the woman never had been to Europe, I would say that somebody ought to be asking some pretty hard questions. Mad cow disease already? Somebody sent me something pretty funny, which I thought I would read for you, and then we'll go to the phones. Imagine, if you will, the leader of the 5th Invader Force speaking to the Commander-in-Chief. Now, these are aliens, right? Talking about us. They're made out of meat. Meat? Meat. They're made out of meat. Meat? There's no doubt about it. We picked several from different parts of the planet, took them aboard our recon vessels, probed them all the way through. They're completely meat. That's impossible. What about the radio signals? The messages to the stars? They use the radio waves to talk, but the signals don't come from them. The signals come from machines. So, who made the machines? That's who we want to contact. They made the machines. That's what I'm trying to tell you. Meat made the machines. That's ridiculous. How can meat make a machine? You're asking me to believe in sentient meat? I'm not asking you, I'm telling you. These creatures are the only sentient race in the sector, and they're made out of meat. Maybe they're like the Orfole. You know, a carbon-based intelligence that goes through a meat stage. Nope. They're meat, and they die meat. We studied them for several of their lifespans, which didn't take very long. Do you have any idea the lifespan of meat? Spare me. Okay, maybe they're only part meat. You know, like the Wedelai. A meat head with an electron plasma brain inside. Nope. We thought of that. Since they do have meat heads like the Wedelai, but I told you, we probed them. They're all meat. Meat. Through and through. No brain? Oh, yes, there's a brain, all right. It's just that the brain is made out of meat. So then, what does the thinking? You're not understanding, are you? The brain does the thinking. The meat. Thinking meat? You're asking me to believe in thinking meat? Yes, thinking meat. Conscious meat. Loving meat, dreaming meat, the meat is the whole deal. Are you beginning to get the picture? Oh my God, you're serious then. They're made out of meat. Finally, yes, they're indeed made out of meat. And they've been trying to get in touch with us for almost 100 of their years. So, what does the meat have in mind? First, it wants to talk to us. Then I imagine it wants to explore the universe. Contact other life forms, swap ideas and information, the usual. We're supposed to talk to meat? That's the idea. That's the message they're sending out by radio. Hello out there? Anyone home? That sort of thing. They actually do talk then. They use words, ideas, concepts. Oh, yes. Except they do it with meat. I thought you just told me they used radio. They do. But what do you think is on the radio? Meat sounds. You know how when you slap or flap meat, it makes a noise. They talk by flapping their meat at each other. They can even sing by squirting air through their meat. Oh my God, singing meat. This is altogether just too much. So what do you advise? Officially or unofficially? Both. Officially, we're required to contact, welcome, and log in any and all sentient races or multi-beings in the quadrant without prejudice, fear, or favor. Unofficially, though, I advise we erase the records and forget the whole damn thing. I was hoping you'd say that. It seems harsh, but there is a limit. I mean, do we really want to make contact with Neat? Now, I agree 100%. What's there to say? Hello, Neat. How's it going? But will this work? How many planets are we dealing with here? Just one. They can travel to other planets in special Neat containers, but they can't live on them. And being Neat, they only travel through sea space, which limits them to the speed of light and makes the possibility of their ever making contact with us pretty slim, infinitesimal, actually. So we just pretend there's no one home in the universe. That's it. Cruel. But you said it yourself. Who wants to meet me? And the ones who have been aboard our vessels, the ones you probed, you're sure they won't remember? They'll be considered crackpots if they do. We went into their heads and smoothed out their meat, so we're just a dream to them. A dream to meet. How strangely appropriate that we should be meat's dream. And we can mark this sector unoccupied? Good. Agreed. Officially and officially. Case closed. Any others? Anyone interesting on that side of the galaxy? Yes, a rather shy but sweet hydrogen core cluster intelligence in a class 9 star in G445 zone. Was in contact 2 galactic rotations ago. Wants to be friendly again. They always come around. And why not? Imagine how unbearably, how unutterably cold the universe would be if one were all alone. And then finally, remember the thing about duct taping two cats back to back? I remember that. Somebody writes, what do you get when you duct tape two cats back to back? Answer, about 130 stitches on your arms and face. Wildcard line, you're on the air. Hello.
2: Hi.
1: Hi.
2: I'm speaking, Arbel.
1: I hope so.
2: Oh, great.
1: Where are you calling from?
2: From Washington.
1: All right.
2: Well, first of all, I really appreciate what you're doing as far as letting people become more aware of whether it be Scallion or whether it be Daniel Brinkley or whatever. You're giving a great service in the last 2 years to people's awareness.
1: Thank you.
2: What you call a quickening. There's another source in Greek that calls it the unveiling, which is the apocalypse.
1: Well, the quickening, one definition of it, is the first feeling of life that a woman has, you know, when the child moves.
2: Right.
1: So the quickening is not necessarily the end, or if it is, it's the end of one thing and the beginning of another.
2: I agree. That's why in Greek it is called the unveiling.
1: There you go.
2: Not the ending, but the unveiling. What I wanted to mention, though, is that Daniel Brinkley, in his book, Saved by Light, had mentioned
1: right.
2: that there was going to be a nuclear accident in the Arctic Ocean.
1: Right.
2: And that this was going to pollute the entire seas as well as waters eventually.
1: Well, yes,
2: okay.
1: He did.
2: Okay.
1: As a matter of fact, I'm about to have him back on Dreamland.
2: Oh, that's fantastic. Anyway, that has already transpired. I wrote this down. On November 7th, 1995, on Tom Brokaw's NBC News at 5:37 Western Standard Time, he mentioned that there was an accident similar to Chernobyl, about half as bad. Now, they don't know how bad it is, but he mentioned half as bad in the Arctic Ocean.
1: Huh.
2: This is what I wanted people to be aware of.
1: All right, go ahead.
2: Why there's an unveiling going on is that Revelations 8:8 says that a third of the waters would be dead as well as a third of the fish. Now, when those bellies start coming up, and they will be coming up this year, remember that we're in the middle of the trumpets of Revelations 8.
1: All right, I appreciate the call. I have not heard them myself, but maybe I'm not listening carefully enough. Hitchhikers keep talking about them. People take people into their cars, and the stories proliferate of hitchhikers saying Gabriel's blowing the horn or about to blow the horn, and then these people reportedly disappear. It's happening out here in the West. And I doubted it, and I got a lot of reports from police departments. It is occurring. west of the Rockies. You're on the air. Good morning.
3: Hello, Art.
1: Hello.
3: Get the volume here.
1: Thank you.
3: Yeah, this is Matt calling once again from Idaho.
1: Yes, sir.
3: I was asking last week about the Unabomber's brother and what he would do with the money.
1: The answer was forthcoming earlier today.
3: Right.
1: They will donate it, if they get it, to the families of the victims.
3: It seems like a fairly noble thing to do.
1: Yes, it does.
3: Yes. As far as the Unabomber himself, you know, you get all these stories of, you know, apparently single white guys lurking out there in the shadows, kind of get everybody. And me being a single white guy, you know, wonder if there's some monster within me or something, you know.
1: Do you feel it, sir?
3: I feel, it was like you said.
1: I mean, do you feel the monster lurking somewhere down there, just barely held down by your strong will?
3: Sometimes I feel that these people like the Unabomber, they do have some kind of a vision of what, you know, the bad things that are going on. And, you know, it was like you were saying, I'm fascinated by what this guy says.
1: Yes.
3: Of course, his method of getting attention is quite antisocial, but my goodness, some of the things he says are just so right on.
1: I know. That worries me as well. The man has an IQ in excess of 150. That's a bright guy. By the way, while we're back on that subject, dear Art, yes, there is similarity between aspects of catastrophe theory and chaos theory, in that both theories make predictions about unstable systems. Systems which may at first glance look simple, but then may suddenly change their state without warning. That's from Ron, with a master's degree in math in Birmingham, Alabama. So I guess both theories look to the probability or even inevitability that a system

0: I've been hearing about that.
1: 2 point something.
0: You think Mount Hood's about to come to life?
1: Well, we hope not.
0: I can
1: apparently
0: imagine.
1: Lewis and Clark had just missed the last small eruptive phase.
0: Well, I think it's obvious with all of the volcanoes around the world now beginning to come to life, it wouldn't surprise me if Mount Hood began to rumble.
1: It'd be a real mess, huh? Oh, we got a multi-million-dollar skiing and resort industry up there, and it's downhill to Portland from there, you know?
0: Well, it's rather obvious to me that magma be flowing.
1: Well, off to the Unabomber.
0: Yes.
1: Now, as far as I can figure out from his manifesto, he thinks that technology is what's keeping us down.
0: No, well, that's not quite accurate. He thinks technology eventually will take us down.
1: Hmm.
0: In other words, as we advance technologically, socially, we regress.
1: Well, that is kind of true, but we started it. Remember, a while back we discussed the different modes of living, like migratory nomadism and agriculture and building of cities. When you build a city, it's almost like a nuclear reactor, where you bring uranium atoms together, they exchange particles and produce heat. Well, you
0: yes.
1: bring people together, get them to set aside some of their freedoms, they exchange information and ideas and produce technology as a product. See?
0: Yes, I do.
1: Now, I'm thinking that the end result, well, there's a number of ways of reforming that. One is to have a big population crash. That'll stop the reaction.
0: Well, that'll stop a lot. Thank you, Bede. Look, let's make the case against technology. Much as I hate to do that, I understand to some degree what it is doing. It is depersonalizing society. In other words, in the quote, good old days, people had to have contact with each other. You had to do that. Stories, news, current events, what was going on in the community had to be relayed from person to person. This necessitated contact between people. For those who wanted to be informed or hear the latest rumor or whatever it was, there was social connection. With technology, the internet, things like Vidian, which I just dearly love, and I really think they're more positive than negative, but they do allow people to sequester themselves and not have the kind of social contact they once had. So that is certainly a possible downside to the technological revolution, and probably what the Unabomber, to some degree, was talking about. East of the Rockies, you're on the air. Hi.
2: Hello, how you doing?
0: I'm fine.
2: This is Fred from New Orleans.
0: Hi, Fred.
2: How you doing? I think I was listening with a lot of interest. I thought things you were saying when you first came about technology and whatnot.
0: Yes.
2: And I think it kind of clicked off in my head that I was thinking about it was that I think the thing about technology is that it's deceptive. It's basically, I see it like a tool of separation. I think the more that you have, mm-hmm. it gives one a sense of power. I think, ultimately, a false sense of godhood.
0: I mean, it is power. Now, I think you might be stretching it. Godhood? I don't know about that.
2: Not godhood in the straight-up sense. Of
0: information, clearly, is
2: mm-hmm.
0: power. There's no question about it.
2: Sure, sure. I think, essentially, you know, the more you have, the more of it you want to have. And I think the more of it, it's just like anything else, power corrupts. And I think that, you know, one tends to think that the more of it I have, that I don't need anything else, that I can do anything I want to do. And I think that in and of itself is dangerous. I think it's also an assertion of self. You know, I just think that, you know, it basically causes separation. I think I think it could almost be attributed. There's maybe a similarity to that, and maybe I was going to go so far as to make another biblical analogy, like the apple. You know, you will be like God, and I do believe there's something to that, and I think maybe the fear that I think some people make sense in it is that there is something. So there's something wrong with it when it gets out of control. I think people do idolize and worship it.

0: I really do. I think they may not be aware that they do that, but I think a lot of people do worship technology.
1: And that's quite an accusation. And I'll think it over. I appreciate your call, sir. I don't think I worship technology. I enjoy it. I plunge myself into it. But worship, no. Technology and all it brings, to me, there's no confusion between that and deity or God. So I think I reject that. I'm very thoughtful about the implications of technology, but I think I reject the argument that I worship it or that anybody does. Oh, maybe somebody does, but technology is but man's doings. I mean, we're the ones bringing it. And if God didn't want us to bring technology to the world, then why is he allowing us to do it? One might ask. Free will, one might answer. Anyway, we'll be right back.

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1: Here I am, and you're listening to live overnight talk radio because this radio station cares enough to have live talk radio on. Morning, everybody. I'm Art Bell, talking about the Unabomber, technology, a lot of what he's had to say. Jerry Spence was on over the weekend saying, perhaps an insanity plea. In other words, a man with the right message who doesn't know right from wrong. Interesting. But here's a faxer who faxed me the Unabomber's written motives for his essay. Quote, if we, plural, had never done anything violent and had submitted the present writings to a publisher, they probably would not have been accepted. If they had been accepted and published, they probably would not have attracted many readers, because it's more fun to watch the entertainment put out by the media than to read a sober essay. Even if these writings had attracted many readers, most of them would have forgotten what they had read as their minds were flooded by the massive material to which the media exposes them. In order to get our message, again plural, our message, before the public, with some chance of making a lasting impression, we've had to kill people, end quote. Now that exposes a mind that very well indeed understands it is doing wrong for a specific reason and would seem to me to rule out the possibility of an insanity plea. Interesting. All right, reminding you, we do have our international line up and running. And whether you're listening to us long distance on AM or on the internet, and soon on 1 million watts of shortwave, no matter how you're hearing us, if you would like to contact us from any other country, fine, I've lost it again. Try to keep all my stuff together here. What you do is dial the USA direct access number, whatever that is for your country, or get the operator, and then simply dial 800-893-0903 from anywhere in the world. That number again, 800-893-0903. Now, the catastrophe theory. Tom Strong, that's T-H-O-M, is known for his development of catastrophe theory, a mathematical treatment of continuous action producing a discontinuous result. His theory is an attempt to describe, in a way that is impossible, using differential calculus, those situations in which gradually changing forces lead to so-called catastrophes, or abrupt changes. The theory has widespread application in the physical and biological sciences and in the social sciences. So that apparently is one that this man with a IQ of 150 or better followed. Somebody sent me an unkind cartoon about Montana. It is pretty funny. It shows this long, long, straight road apparently cutting through Montana, headed toward the mountains. And it says, there's a sign that says, welcome to Montana. Thank you for not blowing up anything. And then there's a sign on the right, says speed limit, you name it. And then there's another sign that says anti-government militias, 185 miles, nutcase bombers, 230 miles, junction to Idaho and white separatists, supremacists rather, 315 miles. Cold. I don't know where. I think this came from Phoenix. The poor people of Montana. All of a sudden, I don't think Montana's been this much in the news since it joined the Union. East of the Rockies, you're on the air. Good morning.
2: Hello. This is Jack in Charleston, South Carolina.
1: Hi, Jack.
2: I was wondering if the Unabomber had the advantage to be able to use probably one of the highest forms of technology, in other words, a time machine, if he would do it, to go back to the past. Where
1: I rather imagine at the moment he would. They say he's studying history books and reading books on the medieval times.
2: Oh, I wonder if he would go forward to see if his theories prove true.
1: Well, it's a good question. If you could go forward in time, do you think his theories will prove to be true?
2: I really don't think so, because you always have a pretty strong human spirit. You know, I heard an attorney, I think, talking about the Unabomber, when he goes to trial, probably won't even be put on the stand. But I think that what would be the point?
1: I think he'll demand to go on the stand. In other words, just like what he printed in the Washington Post. Of course, the thing is, if it's a federal trial, it will not be telecast.
2: Well, there would still be reports coming out from it.
1: Yes, true.
2: If he didn't go on the stand, that would be his prime opportunity. What would be the point of, you know, sending bombs and writing his manifesto if he's going to sit quietly in the courtroom?
1: It's true. I appreciate your call, and you're right. I'm sure he'll have something to say. Here's another quote from the Unabomber. A lot of people are sending them to me. Thus, science marches on blindly, without regard to the real welfare of the human race, or to any other standard, obedient only to the psychological needs of the scientists and the government officials and corporation executives who provide the funds for research. And this, ABC News, of course, reported the maintenance supervisor of the airport that Secretary Brown's plane was supposed to land at killed himself after an investigation. It, though, was decided the suicide was not connected at all with the crash. Isn't that interesting? East of the Rockies, you're on the air. Hello.
3: Hi, Mr. Bell.
1: That's me.
3: I had a couple of comments that I'd like to share with you tonight.
1: Fire away.
3: I live in Saskatchewan, Canada.
1: Ah!
3: And on the CTV National News tonight, they said that the FBI had found an unexploded bomb.
1: That's right.
3: At the Unabomber's residence.
1: That's right.
3: And had to defuse it. So I guess he was
1: planning on more.
3: Yeah, apparently. You asked earlier if you figured the American people would support another Asian war or would be willing to participate.
1: Yep.
3: I don't know how Americans would feel about it, but I don't think you could find anybody in Canada that would. Not after everything that has happened over there in the last 50 years.
1: I rather suspect that the same answer is going to be true in America. If Korea suddenly exploded, and it sure could. You know, they're kind of tight-lipped on this, but there are 2 million people starving to death in North Korea, making moves into the DMZ, sending hundreds of heavily armed military into the DMZ is very serious.
3: Well, it is, and I think there were enough American youngsters lost in the Vietnam War that nobody will ever be willing to take a chance on a repeat of something like that.
1: I agree with you, and I thank you for the call. You know, obviously they're trying to some degree, downplay this. And they're suggesting that Korea is, in essence, doing this just to kind of rattle South Korea's cage prior to an election, as China rattled Taiwan's. But there really are about 2 million people already starving to death in North Korea. North Korea is not a rational country. Its people may be, but I'll tell you, if anything will drive a country to war, it is starvation. And if there's anything that will cause an irrational communist government to act, it is internal trouble. They will inevitably cause external trouble to save their people. So, there you've got it. I don't rule it out. You should not either. West of the Rockies, you're on the air. Good morning.
4: Hi, Art.
1: Hi.
4: I'm calling from Canada.
1: Another Canadian call, all right?
4: Right. I have a story that might shock you, because I know it shocked me when it happened.
1: All right.
4: I've never heard of it before. In the 80s, my husband suffered a massive heart attack.
1: I'm sorry.
4: And we were waiting. We knew it was bad. And there was much hope. But 15 days went by. He lingered. And we were in the lounge. Now, he was in the intensive care, and we were in the lounge just across the hall from the intensive care, and just about one door down,
1: mm-hmm.
4: like. You get the picture?
1: Yes,
4: there?
1: I do,
4: okay.
1: Yes.
4: Okay. So we were waiting patiently because it was we knew a very bad day. It might be the day. And about 3 o'clock in the afternoon, the doctor opened the lounge door and walked in. And I looked up, and he just shook his head up and down and turned and walked out. And as he did that, and you're going to be shocked when you hear this, my husband's soul came through that lounge, and we had the window opened in the lounge because at that time there was no air conditioning in the hospital, at that particular hospital, and we had that window wide open, and it came right through. And it was about, and right out the window, went right out the window.
1: Let me stop you and ask you,
4: yes.
1: Did you actually see this?
4: I actually seen it own eyes.
1: All right, and what did it look like? Describe as best you can what you saw.
4: All right. It was white in color. I'm a bit nervous because I know everybody's going to call me a nut. It was white in color.
1: Mm-hmm.
4: It was between 12 to 15 inches long, like in that range. It was moving so fast, it was very hard, you know, to say the exact range, but it was, I would say, 12 to 15 inches long. And it was pure energy. Just nothing but pure energy. It was like cloud-like, but not fluffy like a cloud. More compacted.
1: No, I understand.
4: Yes.
1: I don't, listen, ma'am, I don't think you're a nut.
4: Yes.
1: I believe this, and I thank you for the call. Listen, everybody, I do believe we have souls. I have always believed that. And I have my own belief in God, no matter who may think I'm the Antichrist. And I'm convinced we have souls. Human beings have souls. Now, there have been actual experiments, I wonder if you knew this, in which people at the moment of death have been measured, their weight carefully monitored, and at the very moment of death, there has been a detectable 3-ounce change in their weight. People have variously tried to describe this as exhalation of gases and a lot of other things. But what I'm telling you is scientifically established fact. Now, you can do with that what you want. You can believe it, you can disbelieve it, but it is true. Science has discovered there is an actual change in weight at the moment of death. So, a soul? Yes, I'm not surprised. Do I think you're a nut? No, I don't. First time caller line, you're on the air. Hello.
5: Art.
1: Yes.
5: Hey, I'm a Jay from Baton Rouge.
1: Baton Rouge.
5: WJBO country.
1: Didn't get a lot of calls from Baton Rouge.
5: Mm-hmm. And I don't think old things about Unabomber.
1: Okay.
5: Thing.
1: Yes.
5: Have you gotten any latest news?
1: Well, I think so. Yes.
5: Well, because one thing I heard just now on the CBS News we get hourly.
1: Yes, sir.
5: Is that apparently they found names of the victims.
1: Yes.
5: In some of the Unabomber's handwriting.
1: Well, that would seem to cinch it.
5: Have you heard that?
1: No, that's a new one.
5: It seems to me, Bill, a couple of nails in the coffin there.
1: I wonder if there were any names of people that were on his list but had not been tended to yet. So
5: that would be. I'd hate to be on that list, wouldn't you?
1: Yes. And I wouldn't be surprised to find myself on it.
5: one thing I was thinking about just now was that can you see it coming where one day the Unabomber's Manifesto will be required reading in college campuses?
1: Yes.
5: Can you see that coming?
1: Yes.
5: To me that seems sad, I guess, how people kind of glorify someone like that. in that
1: well,
5: way.
1: Well, it is sad because of the manner of the delivery of the message. But did you hear what I read a little while ago about what the Unabomber wrote with regard to why he did it? In other words, why he killed?
5: Because
1: nobody otherwise...
5: Otherwise, no one would listen.
1: That's right. So. You know what?
5: Mm-hmm.
1: He's probably right.
5: That's true.
1: He's probably right.
5: Mm-hmm.
1: That doesn't make it right. That just
5: no.
1: makes him right. And I think it makes him sane.
5: Mm-hmm.
1: In other words, thank you very much. He was very much aware of the wrong he was doing. Killing to make sure his message got out. I would suspect, though I don't know, that he regards himself as a martyr. I really think that's the way he thinks about himself. That he is a martyr, necessary to get that information out. Those of you trying to get through, my international line has been ringing about three or four times now, and I just haven't been able to get to it. So if you're trying to get through, please keep trying to get through, and we will catch it at the right moment. We treat that line as we do all the others and allow it to ring until it is answered. Obviously, we don't want people on hold from China. So the way to do it, if you're anywhere in the world, but the USA, Canada, and Mexico, call your AT&T USA direct access number, then dial 800-893-0903. You know a place I really want to hear from? And I know I have a lot of listeners there. The Tahitian Islands, Tahiti, or Guam have listeners on Guam, too. So I believe you could probably call from Guam. Somebody ought to try it. The USA direct access number followed by 800-893-0903. And from any point in the whole world, it will be toll-free. East of the Rockies, you're on the air. Hi.
6: Hello. Just wait till I turn off my radio.
1: All right. We'll do that. And tell us where you are.
6: This is the lady truck driver from Saskatchewan, Canada.
1: Very good.
6: How are you tonight?
1: I am fine.
6: Okay. I wanted to say one thing. I heard about the nurse seeing the soul, spirit, or something leave a dead person's body.
1: That's right.
6: When I was in the UFO, I distinctly remember them putting me back into my body. I am serious. I've discussed this with Buddy Wynn. It's all documented.
1: You remember who putting you back in your body?
6: The aliens. They slid me back into my body.
1: Like a banana back into a banana peel.
6: You betcha. I know people will say I'm a kook. People will say this can't be happening. But I am 100% sure that I am not my body. This has just got to be a house.
1: Well, how do you know that it was... aliens and not angels.
6: Okay, angels? I don't know.
1: Oh, you're easy then.
6: I'm easy. I was in a UFO. I was in a ship in the sky that was saucer-shaped. I know that. That's reality. There was six other drivers behind me that saw the spaceship.
1: You mean truck drivers?
6: Yes. We were all on the road together. This is documented. There was, I don't know if I should say their names, the trucking company's names over the radio. They may not appreciate that.
1: No, they might not.
6: So there was in all four different company trucks out there with six trucks involved altogether.
1: Well, that is impressive. And you probably ought to do you have their names? I mean,
6: yes, everybody can be tracked down and talked to. If I had to, I could do all that. I wouldn't be saying this over national radio.
1: Yeah, I understand. Do you know what I would like to do?
6: What?
1: See if you can arrange this and contact me privately. Get me the names and phone numbers of two or three of these people.
6: Okay.
1: And I'll bring them all on at once.
6: I'll try.
1: Would
6: these
1: you?
6: Are truck drivers, you know, nice and shining armor in the dark.
1: I know. We'll arrange. I will go out of my way to try to arrange it if you can get me the information.
6: I'll try.
1: All right?
6: Okay.
1: Thank you, dear. I'll give it a shot. I'm willing to do anything like that. You know me. It's very impressive when you have a group of people willing to tell or who have seen the same thing and are willing to verify. Very, very interesting, and I'd be more than willing to do that. With that, we'll pause here at the bottom of the hour and be back with more in one moment.
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1: This just in, dear Mr. Bell. Kogo News just said there are more, that's San Diego, K-O-G-O, there are more illegal aliens that got hurt and killed in Temecula, California. They were fleeing from Border Patrol agents. Kogo said the agents were observing the non-pursuit policy when the aliens flipped the vehicle into a ditch. Radicals are blaming the Border Patrol and the Immigration Service for being prejudiced. Yours truly, Border Patrol. And then this. Hi, Art. I wonder if the Unabomber is listening to you right now. If he were listening, what would you say to him? I don't know, more to the point, if he was listening or I could interview him, what would I ask? What would you ask? I think that I would ask him how he expects all of this to unfold. Again, this is a man with a IQ, it is said, of plus above 150, which is way up into the genius category. And so I might ask him how it would unfold. And while we're on that subject, this. Hi, Art. Stumbled your way by accident while sleepless about 6 months ago on KSFO in San Francisco. Some good friends of mine own Higher Octave, so there was an additional link besides loving the show. Brief comment. Much spiritual wisdom speaks of impermanence. In other words, nothing is to remain the same. Destruction must happen as a precursor to creation. Aha, the quickening. So, how about opening a forum for what people believe might be after the destruction of the world as we know it? This would provide a juicy second act. All the best, your pal. No name. Well, that is an interesting question, and it's the one I might pose if I were to be able to, you know, ask the Unabomber anything. In other words, he obviously foresees a catastrophe occurring, catastrophic something, and I've had those feelings myself. But it will not be the end, or the end for some, or even many, but not, in my opinion, for mankind. So the question is, if there is a catastrophic occurrence, whatever it would be, social, astronomical, you name it, geophysical, what would come after? In other words, if something, in essence, destroyed the present technological civilization that we've got, what do you think would rise like a phoenix from the ashes? Oh, that is a juicy question, isn't it? Anybody have any thoughts? On the international line, you're on the air. Hello. No, wait a minute. You got to press the button first, Art. Now, on the international line, you're on the air. Hello.
2: Oh, hello, Mr. Bell.
1: Yes, indeed.
2: This is Bob.
1: Hi, Bob. Where are you?
2: I'm in Belize on Key Clocker.
1: In Belize?
2: Yes, sir.
1: Well, that's absolutely excellent. This is our second call. Are you the man who called from Belize before?
2: Yes, yes. I have went down the bank. I thought I'd put a little thought in your mind on the new beginning.
1: Yes, sure.
2: Or not, maybe not the new beginning, but the monies. The new money coming out?
1: Yes.
2: Down here I've noticed that all of a sudden that they're giving a better exchange rate for traveler's checks than they are for American cash.
1: What is the, if I might ask, what is the currency that you use in Belize?
2: Belizean currency is their own currency. It's, I think it's kind of attached to the American greenback. I'm not sure. Because they're like we are. They're in a deficit spending, too.
1: Oh, they are, huh?
2: Yeah.
1: Well, you say, so you're getting a better exchange rate now for the dollar to Belize currency?
2: No, I'm getting a better, I would get a better exchange rate if I had traveler's checks than greenbacks.
1: Oh, no, I'll tell you right now, that is absolutely true. And most travel agents are telling people that pretty much as you travel throughout the world right now, for whatever reason, traveler's checks are worth more. And I don't know why.
2: Well, it wouldn't be anything to do with the fact that the new American dollars are going to be foreign exchange dollars, going to be 40% guaranteed on gold, and American domestic is only going to be, what, script?
1: Well, what you might do, you could do me a big, big favor. Can you lay your hands on a $100 bill?
2: New one?
1: Yeah.
2: No.
1: That's too bad, because what we're hearing is the Russians are very concerned, and they're saying the new $100 bill is different than the new domestic $100 bill, and I wanted to talk to somebody outside the country who would be able to tell me.
2: Well, I'm going to leave here probably before the end of the month. I'm going to be transferring some money over to American money, but I would suspect I'm going to get greenbacks instead of the new ones.
1: Mm-hmm.
2: But if that be the case, I get the new stuff, I'll surely give you a call from Houston.
1: I will look forward to that. Is that where you're headed back to?
2: Oh, yeah, that's where I'll be heading as soon as I leave here, Houston, and traveling the roads of the States.
1: All right, my friend, thank you very much for the call, and take care. That's my Belize caller sitting down there listening to us on a Sony Walkman. I didn't ask him this time whether he was in the hammock or not, but laying in a hammock listening to WOAI on a Sony Walkman. A lot of Americans down there enjoying Belize. And again, if you are anywhere outside this country, as that man is and will be for a while yet, simply call the AT&T direct access number for whatever country you're in. It varies. And then dial 800-893-0903. Doesn't matter where in the world you are, even communist China. The AT&T USA direct access number, and then 800-893-0903. West of the Rockies, you're on the air. Hello.
3: Good morning, Art.
1: Good morning.
3: Let me turn down the dish here just a second.
1: The dish, huh?
3: Listening to you on satellite F1, Channel 5.
1: That's where we are.
3: Yeah, this is Murphy, Montana.
1: Yes, sir.
3: I always thought it was interesting. Nobody's brought up the fact that the Freeman and some of the militia up here throughout the year have stated that they thought the government was controlling the weather.
1: There are a lot of people who believe that.
3: Well, that's one of the things that they're claiming. And also one of the concerns, this is published in the paper, one of the concerns was that the government was going to bombard them with high-frequency vibrations.
1: Tell you what, I'm going to read you something. Can just stay on the line and listen to this, all right?
3: Okay.
1: I debated whether I really ought to read this, whether it would be a violation of this man's security oath, but I'm not going to give his name. Dear Art, in 1990, I was stationed aboard the USS Olette and was involved in the early stages of HARP testing. My ship was outfitted with classified equipment by the Naval Research Labs, and several NRL technicians were aboard. Accompanying us on this mission was the submarine, the USS Queenfish. The test took place off the coast of Alaska around May, I believe. A special antenna system was erected fore and aft, and about 15 minutes prior to the testing, the Queenfish was ordered to submerge, and the crew of my ship was ordered below decks into, quotes here, deep shelter. Deep shelter is normally used as a defense against nuclear fallout, or EMP. My deep shelter station was in the transmitter room of the ship's hull-mounted sonar system. This system was offline, powered down during the test. At test time, we suffered a massive power surge, and my transmitters lit up like a Christmas tree. All 572 transmitter modules activated, and the pulse blew out all 572 fuses. We were told that we were involved in missions dealing with national security. This is the first time that I've told anyone about this. With a power surge that strong, could it have had some adverse effect on me or the rest of the crew? Could you please consult Dr. Begich concerning this? Please do not mention my name on the air, and he gives his name and his position on that ship. What does that sound like to you, sir?
3: Yeah, that sounds like it. There's no mention, though, of any physiological effects or mental effects there, though. Huh?
1: No, in fact, he's asking whether there may have been any on him.
3: Okay, so none apparent while they were doing it, so.
1: But I regard this as genuine, and I returned the email and asked him if he wanted to be an anonymous guest on the program.
3: Well, I hope he responds.
1: So do I.
3: Mm-hmm. And one more thing, Art. Remember when this whole thing came down? You'll find this interesting. When the whole thing came down a couple of weeks ago, and they had the scuffle at the courthouse in Billings.
1: Yes, I recall.
3: You got a call from a gentleman who claimed he was a freeman, and he was arrested for not having, he was wanted on a warrant for not having...
1: Driver's license. Yes.
3: Right, we all know who he is. His first name is Steve.
1: Well, no.
3: I won't mention his name. His first name is Steve.
1: Steve. Figures. All right, thank you very much. So there you are. He's a Steve. I'm beginning to doubt, number one, whether this is going to end soon. A couple of people have left the compound / farmhouse, whatever you want to call it. It's up to you. It doesn't look like compound to me. It looks like a series of farmhouses. They're calling it a compound, though. And I suppose you might do that, get away with it, based on the number of arms they believe are in there. That's about the only way you can call that a compound. I just don't, number one, think it's going to end quickly. And number two, I'm worried that it is not going to end peacefully. The late signs are that the Freeman's condition for coming out is that they will be tried, by their own common law justice system. Not ours, but their own system. That is the one they devised. Well, I guess we know how that verdict would turn out, eh? Wildcard Line, you're on the air. Hi.
4: Hi, Art. It's Elizabeth in Vancouver.
1: Hi.
4: I have to say that I am completely fed up with Art Bell is the Antichrist stuff, and as of now, I want the real Antichrist to call in, identify himself, if he has the guts.
1: And vindicate me.
4: Yes, and take the pressure off, Art. Whoever you are, and you know who you are.
1: Yes.
4: Anyway.
1: Maybe it serves his purpose at the moment to have me thought of as the one.
4: Well, it must. I mean, that would be a really evil plot, wouldn't it?
1: Yes.
4: Anyway, I have 2 points. The Unabomber's Manifesto is already being taught in college. You know, college is not like Sunday school, where they make you believe something.
1: Somebody last week, Elizabeth, called and said if you could go 100 or 200 years into the future, would you find the Unabomber treated as a hero in the history books?
4: No, because the only way we can survive is to have an alternative technology, which was already perfected by the 1970s. It just has not been put in place because we are clinging to this defective paradigm, which I talk about all the time, which I've been stalking since the 1980s myself. And it's really a shame that this brilliant, talented guy, and if I'd had his address, I would have written to him and asked him to join my project. It's too bad that he put his energies into blowing people up, because you cannot get rid of a defective paradigm by blowing up the people who are enrolled in it.
1: Well, he talked to his motivation, though, in doing what he did, and I think he destroyed any possibility of an insanity plea while doing so, because he said, look here, the message would not have gone out. People certainly would not have read it had I not killed. And so that's why we killed. And is he wrong?
4: Well, I think he's wrong, and obviously...
1: No, but is he wrong about that?
4: The message would not have gone out unless he killed?
1: Yeah.
4: He's absolutely wrong. I mean, the Art Bell show is getting the message out better than any other medium I can think of at the moment.
1: Maybe so, but it's because he killed Elizabeth.
4: That his message went out?
1: Yep.
4: But my point, Art, is that if the paradigm is defective, you cannot change the paradigm by killing the people who are enrolled in that paradigm. I mean, for example, the assumptions that are stated on this show all the time, that human beings are destroying the planet, that science is evil, that technology is bad, that the world is overpopulated, none of those assumptions are true in the least.
1: How do you know?
4: Because technology is not necessarily bad. My best evidence is Sir Joseph Needham's 12-volume brilliant study of technology and science in ancient China. Ancient China, which has a completely different paradigm of nature and the environment than we have, developed a very sophisticated technology based on natural materials. For example, bamboo has the tensile strength of steel. We don't have to have this particular destructive paradigm. I mean, we're stuck because Jesus pulled up the fig tree twice. That's our problem. We're enrolled in a paradigm that is not from our own classical culture, which had a very good accommodation with nature. In our culture, four new inventions were introduced each century.
1: All right, Elizabeth, I've got to stop.
4: Conservative.
1: All right, I've got to stop. Conservatives. Here we go. Good place, actually, to stop. Thank you very much. We'll be right back. East of the Rockies, you're on the air.
5: Oh, I don't believe it. Art Bell.
1: Yes, sir.
5: How are you?
1: Fine.
5: This is Mike from Tampa, Florida.
1: Hi, Mike.
5: Oh, listen, you know, I want to ask you. You know, a subject we haven't come across in a long time was the good old alien autopsy.
1: Well, it. You know what?
5: Yeah.
1: Not one person has yet knocked a foolproof hole through it.
5: Well, you might have just met one right now.
1: Let's hear it.
5: Okay. Mr. Santilli did a real nice number on this one. Let's go to the film itself.
1: Yes.
5: If you noticed of all the cute little items that are on there, all the 1940 items, if you recall the clock, for example.
1: I do.
5: Okay. In 1940, 1950s, at that particular time, everything, and I mean everything, that includes the toilet paper, was military. The clock was civilian. It was not a military clock.
1: You mean a 12-hour clock.
5: Right.
1: Yes, uh-huh.
5: That's number one. Number two.
1: That's not proof, though.
5: No. Number two, why don't you see any flashes of anybody taking photographs? Still photographs.
1: Well, it is suggested that in the further episodes yet to come, you do.
5: You do see flashes.
1: Yes.
5: You see someone taking photographs.
1: Yeah, well, you don't see it. You see flashes.
5: Okay. All right, let's go to number three.
1: Okay.
5: I think this is how he did it. Mr. Santilli went to Hollywood and found an antique store. Found a working 1940, 1950 circuit reel-to-reel that actually worked. Also with film that never used.
1: Just one little problem.
5: Yeah?
1: This film that was used, according to a photographic expert that I had on the program who analyzed a frame of the film, said that it was had to have been exposed within 2 or 3 years of its being purchased.
5: Okay.
1: Maximum.
5: But also you had a guest on the air who said that it can also be...
1: Frozen.
5: Yeah.
1: Yeah. Mm-hmm.
5: That
1: implies a conspiracy that spans... a lot of years.
5: Well, if they want to test the chemical, if they want to test the film and the age of it, why didn't they test the labels that were on the can or the ink that was on the labels? That's a lot easier to test the age of.
1: Well, there's going to be more testing ahead. I mean, look.
5: I could tell you that it wasn't an alien they did an autopsy on.
1: How can you tell me that?
5: Huh? I think he went to a medical center. He found some college boys who were doing studying some forensic medicine.
1: Yeah.
5: And he said, hey, boys, would you like to make some money and pull off the greatest scam ever?
1: Yeah, but see, you're just giving me, I think, here's how it could have been done. You're not giving me proof.
5: Well, you know.
1: Well, you don't have any. I mean, it doesn't matter.
5: But what I'm saying is, this is if I was to pull this off myself, this is how I would pull it off. And it wouldn't take me much money to do it.
1: Hmm.
5: I can get all the material. You can get all that material, Art, okay? You can find the people who will do it. Now, I can tell you this for a fact. This is what I believe firmly, okay, myself.
1: Well, let us differentiate between what you're calling, Art, let me tell you a fact, and then let me tell you what I believe is a fact. Okay. These are different.
5: All right, what I believe is a fact. I correct myself.
1: Yes. Quickly.
5: You're going into the hour now, I think.
1: I absolutely am, sir.
5: Can I hold, or?
1: Yeah, you can hold.
5: I'll hold on then.
1: All right, we'll get back to you.
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1: And I am indeed here. Hello, everybody. Good to be here. All right, back now to my caller. You're back on the air, sir.
2: How are you, Art?
1: I'm fine. You were...
2: I should make an apology. I guess I should. Ladies and gentlemen of the jury, I do apologize. I should have said I firmly believe personally that I think Mr. Santelli pulled off a stunt on everyone.
1: That's entirely acceptable.
2: Thank you very much. As we would say in Tampa, we think he's full of cacalatoro.
1: I don't want to
2: know. Speaking of Mr. Ray Santelli, wasn't he involved with a particular diary in the 1970s involving Hitler?
1: I don't know. He might have been. I know that he has researched.
2: Proven wrong or something?
1: Now, that I don't know. No, I don't. I'm not aware that was in his past, no.
2: Oh, okay. Anyway, where were we? Getting back to the film.
1: Okay.
2: Okay. This is the way, if I was to do this, or if you were to do this, this is the way I would do it.
1: Well, the best proof you could give us would be to duplicate it.
2: Right, this is how I would duplicate it.
1: Well, why don't you do it?
2: Why don't I do it?
1: Sure.
2: I don't have that kind of money.
1: Ah, so it would have taken a lot of money and planning from way back then.
2: I'm sure he did a little research. He probably had a couple of grand to blow. And that's really, I think, all it would take, really. Look how much he made out of it.
1: Why do you think people like Stan Winston, who made, so many of the good things in Jurassic Park, said he couldn't duplicate it? I mean, if you could, I mean, just a commoner, and Stan Winston couldn't. How do you figure that?
2: Well, he said that to you on the air, though.
1: He said that. See, I'm beginning to think you didn't even see the alien autopsy.
2: I saw the alien autopsy.
1: You
2: I went
1: did.
2: To a
1: well,
2: UFO
1: then,
2: seminar that was here in Tampa.
1: I see. Well, you see,
2: yourself.
1: When Fox Network showed it, they had Stan Winston and others on.
2: Right.
1: And that's where Stan Winston said...
2: I remember seeing that.
1: Oh, you
2: and
1: do?
2: And I remember hearing him say that.
1: Oh, you do?
2: Also.
1: Oh, that's good.
2: Right.
1: Also,
2: probably 9 out of 10, you know, the way that they do their cute little editing, and probably they edit out maybe... asking him if he thinks it's fake, and I'll bet you 2-1 he said, yeah. But, of course, we can't say that for a fact.
1: Well, gee, if that was true, then, wouldn't you think after the program, Stan Winston would have gone to all the papers and said, they took me out of context, I didn't say any such thing?
2: Nah, I don't think so.
1: He wouldn't?
2: Nah.
1: He'd let a misstatement like that stand?
2: Sure, why not?
1: Oh, well, all right. Well, listen, I got to go. That's a little hard to deal with. Here's a fax from somebody in AT&T. That's cool. Aren't I wonder what the Unabomber's remedy would be? A 10x12 cabin without running water and electricity? Hey, that's smart. Thought I'd give you a blast from the past. Hee hee hee ha. Down and out in the wonderful Banana Republic of the state of Louisiana. Signed, Macon. Then it says recycled paper at the bottom. Didn't print recycled paper on this side. West of the Rockies, you're on the air. Hello.
3: Yeah, Art, I'd like to make a comment about the North-South Korea situation.
1: Yes.
3: You said earlier in the first half hour of the show that... you were wondering if the American people would back that up or not, and I think it's pretty much a given that they won't. But a situation like that, I don't think we're going to have a chance to basically even take a poll, because this is a lot different than Bosnia, because North and South Korea, well, they really have real armies. They have armor. They have Air Force.
1: Yep.
3: You know, it's a lot different than Bosnia. And I think the polls for Bosnia were, 2-1 against or so, or ballpark, you know.
1: Well, so far, so good in Bosnia. But you see, if Korea develops into a, quote, situation, end quote, then it's going to be an immediate massive war. They've got well over 1 million soldiers ready to come across the DMZ. And sending hundreds of very heavily armed soldiers into the DMZ actually is an act of war.
3: Right. It's a violation of the truce that they signed.
1: It absolutely is, yes. So... anything could happen over there.
3: Right. We're not going to have a chance to, take a poll should war break out there. There's going to be hundreds dead probably, within the first hour, I would say.
1: That's correct. Yes. What they would do, thank you very much for the call, is they would depend on the element of surprise. They would quickly take as much geography as they could. They would try a lightning move across the DMZ, and, you know, it could begin anyway. All it takes is one shot. One shot. The South Koreans are warning the North Koreans, any more armed people in the DMZ, and they will shoot them. Shoot them. So, one shot, and it's rock and roll time. This is very serious. Wild Card Line, you're on the air. Good morning.
4: Good morning, Art. Gary from Santa Rosa. How you doing tonight?
1: Fine. KSRO.
4: Absolutely.
1: Yes, sir.
4: Question about what would happen after the disaster and how technology would advance?
1: Let us say the Unabomber and others who believe, as he believes, with less violence in trying to get the message across are correct. Let's say that the technological civilization crashes and burns.
4: Mm-hmm.
1: No doubt, many would die. Something awful would happen. I believe it may occur. But then what? What would rise from the ashes?
4: Well, there's sort of two paths I see here. One is, the idea that, technology caused this, so let's not have any technology beyond a certain sort of rustic point.
1: So there would be almost a religious or moral, sort of like the Chinese Revolution against anything academic.
4: Absolutely. It wouldn't be a question of suppressing a Galileo or a Buckminster Fuller or a Francis Bacon. It would just, people like that just simply wouldn't be allowed to exist. There'd be a sort of like a steady state where, yep, we've got just enough. We're conceiving about as often as we're dying, and we're producing enough of this and that. So that would be it. I mean, it would be. The technological inquisition would be on every corner.
1: You think people would be out trying to string up Bill Gates if he lived through it all?
4: Oh, absolutely. They'd be after him. Or. People could say, well, let's look at the technology, okay? Technology is nothing but applied science. The universe is a broad way of looking at it. It's technology. You know, our bodies are automation. Are any of us thinking about what we're going to do with what we ate for breakfast? No, it's automated.
1: Yeah.
4: The question is, you know, the fault does not lie in the stars. It lies in ourselves. How can we apply technology in a way that empowers people?
1: But we never want to believe that. So if there is a catastrophe, I would think technology would be the fall guy.
4: Well, sure. Well, why not go after the scientists? They speak a different language. They look weird. Some of them even live in the woods, and even though they don't build bombs, well, maybe they could. You know, they're out there, living.
1: They even cover their foul little white-coated pockets with pen protectors and look different. Than the rest of us.
4: Yeah, absolutely. Like I say, they speak a different language that not many people understand.
1: Yes,
4: Whether it's calculus or scientific jargon.
1: All right. Thank you very much for the call. There could be exactly that, a counter revolution, I guess it really would be. If you consider that that technology is now a revolution, it would be a big counter revolution. And, of course, Mao promoted that in China, and they literally hung people who wore glasses. Figuring they were the readers. West of the Rockies, you're on the air. Hi.
5: Hi, Art. This is Tom from Phoenix.
1: Hi, Tom.
5: Yeah, I would like to talk to you about two things tonight. I was wondering, is there any way you can get Michael Scallion to come on and talk to you over the air or anything like that?
1: Of course. But we wait until there's specific reason. In other words, until something has changed.
5: Okay.
1: There's not much point in having him back to say essentially what he did before. If something new happens, you bet.
5: Okay, and the second thing, I don't know if you remember, but there was a 15-year-old that called about a month ago, and I'd like to comment on what he was saying, that that younger people like to listen to your show a lot. Everyone I've talked to, I'm 19, and everyone I've talked to loves your show.
1: Well, thank you. That's
5: good. I'd like to say how great of a show you have. Keep up the good work.
1: Thank you. Take care. It is true. We have a gigantic younger listening audience. I'm very well aware of it. And,

0: There was one interesting political kind of thing over the weekend. Elizabeth Drew, author of a new book called Showdown, The Struggle Between the Gingrich Congress and the Clinton White House, says the Republican Congress, despite the fact that it did not get all of its Contract with America provisions through, and Gingrich have won because the very philosophy of government has been changed permanently. In other words, it will be a very long time before any president dares submit another unbalanced budget. And that's thanks to Newt Gingrich and company. And you will recall that our guy, our prez, submitted first an unbalanced budget. In fact, it was going to be unbalanced far as the eye could see, then 10 years, then 7 years. Who do you think did that? It was indeed Newt Gingrich, wasn't it? Newt Gingrich now is very upset with Clinton, so much so that it was reported that Newt Gingrich no longer wants to be in his actual physical presence. West of the Rockies, you're on the air. Hello.
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0: Radio, radio.
1: The
0: magic words.
1: A treat. First time call.
0: Where from?
1: Chet in Boulder, Colorado.
0: Yes, sir.
1: People's Republic of Boulder.
0: Uh-huh.
1: And I wasn't sure to call from west of the Rockies or east of the Rockies, since the west side of town goes uphill to the Continental Divide, and the east side of town goes flat all the way to the Appalachians.
0: We know that. We have included Colorado as west of the Rockies just for general principles. Where it's not exactly the Rockies as a break-off point anymore. People will have to use whichever number works.
1: Sounds good to me.
0: Okay.
1: I first would like to compliment you on your show. I discovered your show when I went to work off and on at KHOW in Denver.
0: Oh, yes.
1: For one of our hosts, and have become a devotee, which keeps me awake all night, every night. I think you're doing a magnificent job of combining technology that you've been speaking about
0: yes.
1: tonight
0: mm-hmm.
1: with the family feeling of the global village, the kind of when you talk about your cats and your your bent thumb and your scratches, and we feel like we're in your home, and yet we have this incredible technology that's taking us all around the world.
0: It is amazing, isn't it?
1: I think this is the future. I
0: yes.
1: feel perfectly comfortable with it, and I think you're breaking all the rules just perfectly.
0: Thank you.
1: The second thing is I am getting my first cat in 5 years tomorrow since
0: oh.
1: my divorce, which is going to keep me company because I used to work at a zoo and worked with snow leopards and tigers and elephants, and that was a job I thought you would have enjoyed.
0: Now, one thing about your cat?
1: Yep.
0: It won't max out your credit cards.
1: That's right. That's a whole long other story.
0: Yeah.
1: The real reason I called was the Unabomber.
0: Yes, sir.
1: Are you familiar with the Earth First people?
0: Indeed. There is a loose connection. The Unabomber is said to have gone to their meetings, or at least one.
1: We have, here in the People's Republic of Boulder, you know, we're very ecologically concerned. And I myself am a leftist liberal, although... Is it Charles in California?
0: Yes.
1: Makes me look like Attila the Hun.
0: So you don't want to associate yourself with his form of liberalism?
1: Not quite that far off the deep end. However, in Boulder we are, you know, there are a lot of people concerned with animal rights and the ecology, et cetera. But the Earth First people, I have seen a booklet that they put out that showed with diagrams how to make a landmine with a shotgun shell for dirt bikes, motorcycles.
0: Great. How to spike a tree.
1: Mm-hmm. You bury a shotgun shell in the trail and the motorcycle runs over it. Well,
0: Let's not.
1: Okay, I won't. It's pretty obvious.
0: Yeah, but let's not. So
1: okay.
0: let it be obvious.
1: It's designed to maim and cripple.
0: Well, I'm
1: and
0: sure it
1: for,
0: would.
1: For the Earth First people to distance themselves from the Unabomber the way they have... They must think he must be even further off the deep end than they are, because they're a real radical bunch of, loonies to me. And also, do you realize that Timothy McVeigh's trial starts here today in Denver?
0: Is that today?
1: That's 15 miles down the road, yes, sir. That
0: should be something.
1: In just a few hours, they've got all the barricades up. The TV people have arrived. The hotels are full. It's turning into a show.
0: Clearly, the Unabomber is the left's version of McVeigh on the right.
1: Exactly. And
0: sure.
1: It's interesting we have them both going on at the same time. This is publicity that we would just as soon not get. We like the Rockies. We like the Broncos. But the McVeigh trial, we really didn't.

0: Well, look, if you think you've got a bad look at Montana.
1: No, I love the things you read earlier, the road signs. That's great.
0: Poor Montana.
1: I would kill to scam one of your books for our radio station to pass around.
0: Oh, I imagine.
1: Is this for sale anywhere, or do I have to? If you know what radio pays, you know I have no credit cards, and as a lowly producer, I would have to pay cash somehow somewhere.
0: Well, of course you can do that. I could see what I could do for you with my publisher. That's all I could suggest.
1: There is a coterie of us at the station who are spreading the word, the Art Bell word, spreading the gospel to all our daytime hosts, saying, listen to this guy.
0: Yeah.
1: Listen to this guy. This is a whole different kind of talk radio, which it is.
0: It is that. And I'll see what I can do for you. Thank you very, very much for the call. And I'll see what I can do for you, my book. You know, I've really got to organize myself. My book. You ought to see the pile. I've got about 2,000 pieces of paper in front of me. You can actually buy my book on the internet now, on my webpage. There's a way you can take a jump from my webpage to my book page, or my book part of my webpage, or I don't exactly know how it works. But you can go up there and actually buy the book on the webpage. Isn't that wild? That really is pretty cool. First time caller line, you're on the air. Hi.
2: Yes. I'm calling regards to Friday's Bass Friday show.
0: Yes. Turn your radio off, sir. That's number one. Otherwise, you will sound very confused.
2: Sorry about that. First, I wanted to say my wife and I, we are new listeners to your show, and we're night owls, and, well, we're devoted listeners now.
0: Well, we're glad to have you.
2: Yes. And Friday's show, you were talking about remote control.
0: Remote viewing.
2: Yeah. And
0: then the possibility of remote viewing escalating into remote control, being able to control somebody else's thinking or decision process.
2: Yeah. Have you ever viewed or read Robert A. Monroe's book, A Journey Out of the Body?
0: I've done better than that. I've interviewed Robert Monroe.
2: Yes, in his book, Journeys Out of the Body...
0: As you know, he's passed on.
2: Oh, he did.
0: No, you didn't know. I'm sorry. You didn't know. Yes, he's passed on.
2: Oh. Well, in his book, he described pinching somebody during an astral projection.
0: Yes.
2: And leaving a mark.
0: Mm-hmm.
2: And wouldn't that be considered some kind of remote control?
0: No, it might be considered some proof of astral projection.
2: Yeah.
0: Not remote control. Remote control means my sitting here and affecting you to make a certain decision or take a certain action mentally. Mind control.
2: Yeah.
0: What you're talking about is proof of being able to travel out of the body and then return and having a physical occurrence or some physical proof that something happened to you while you were out there.
2: Okay, yeah.
0: By the way, where are you?
2: I'm calling from Lincoln, Nebraska.
0: All right. I am going to make you go to the kitchen in about 10 minutes.
2: Okay.
0: All right? So... Think pretzels there in Lincoln, Nebraska. You want pretzels. You want a glass of milk, and you want pretzels, and you want them now. And if you can't find pretzels, then you want potato chips with a glass of milk. I'm telling you, you want it. East of the Rockies, you're on the air. Hi.
3: Hey.
0: Hey.
3: I got through.
0: Yes, it seems so.
3: This is Art Bell?
0: It is. Where are you?
3: I am calling from Burton, Michigan.
0: All right.
3: I'm kind of off the subject of what you're going on today, but...
0: Look, these are open lines. Talk about anything you want.
3: I'm a fairly new listener.
0: Yes,
3: just started listening to you the past couple of weeks, and I really enjoy your show. I listen to it every day I go to work.
0: Thank you.
3: I was curious because I heard you mention HARP a couple of times. What is HARP?
0: It is a special government project underway in Alaska to actually heat the ionosphere with two stated goals. to improve communications, ha ha ha, and to map underground bunkers and tunnels. That's HAARP.
3: Okay, I was kind of curious about that.
0: Uh-huh.
3: What does that have to do with... I've heard people make references on your show.
0: Listen, do you want to hold on during the break?
3: Sure, if I can.
0: All right, you can. Stay right there.

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1: Hey, Art, remember the other night you asked something like, what would you do if a spaceship landed and someone came out and said, take us to your leader? How would we respond? In other words, who would they be taken to? Well, for me, I'd say it's your lucky day, guys. I was just out for a walk. And what can I help you with? I am the leader. However, I've had a little trouble keeping things together here on Earth. Could you help me out? Jerry in Hawaii. Oh, Jerry, it's people like you that are going to do us in. You're back on the air again. Hello.
2: Hey, what I was going to ask was, like I said, I listen to you when I go to work.
1: Right.
2: And I'm in and out of my car, you know, periodically, and I've only caught parts of your conversations with people talking about the photographs of the moon.
1: Yes.
2: And I was wondering what HARP had to do with that, because I've heard references made to HARP.
1: Nothing. Has nothing to do with
2: HARP. Has nothing to do with it.
1: No, sir.
2: Okay, and the photographs.
1: Yes, sir.
2: I do not have a computer, and I was wondering how I can probably get copies of those photographs where I might be able to look for them or find them. Or
1: well, they can be obtained from NASA, but you need the particular frames to request.
2: Uh-huh.
1: We publish them in the newsletter, so you can get them there. Other than that, I don't have much to suggest to you.
2: Okay.
1: They are up on my webpage, but you don't have a computer. So
2: no.
1: That's about all I can do.
2: It just got my curiosity up when you were speaking about this, and I keep looking up at the moon and I'm kind of wondering, you know, what's up there.
1: Well, good. Keep wondering. And get and somehow or another, put your hands on the photographs.
2: I'm going to try to do that, because I've seen things in the sky once before quite a few years ago, but it just kind of got my curiosity up, and then one day I just turned on your radio station.
1: There we were.
2: And there you were. You were talking about these photographs of the moon. And
1: well, I wish there was more I could do to help you, sir. I appreciate your call, but that's about all we can do. I don't know how else to get them out there. They're up on the webpage, so if you have a friend with a computer, I suggest you get to that friend. My web address, and the web, by the way, is up. Somebody sent me a fax and said the web was down. It's not down. It's up. And my web address is www.artbell.com. That's www.artbell.com. Go up there and take a look. Dear Art, for all their objections about technology and big government, don't the Unabomber and the Freeman sort of make the case for technology and big government? Without them, we would not be able to find and convict nuts like these. Lynn in North Hollywood, listening to KABC. Art, if North Korea invades South Korea, the South is going to be defeated. Why? Because Bill Clinton does not trust his battlefield commanders. North Korean and Chinese battle tactics have always been to secretly amass overwhelming forces near the borders of their enemies and then strike without warning, usually on a Korean or Chinese holiday. Since the 1950s, the North Koreans have built thousands of miles of underground tunnels near the DMZ. They're stocked with tanks, artillery, and troops. These underground bases are totally equipped with electricity, kitchens, barracks, and all the amenities of home. There may be as many as 1 million North Korean soldiers located in these underground bunkers and tunnels at any one time. All of that is true. Watch Korea carefully. Either this is a bluff, and even if it is a bluff, if North Korea sends more armed soldiers into the DMZ, it is my feeling that hostilities are going to resume, because South Korea is saying, we will shoot them. East of the Rockies, you're on the air. Hi.
3: Hi, this is Joe in Minneapolis.
1: Hi, Joe.
3: And I was wondering if you believe in evolution and the progress of technology.
1: Do I believe in evolution and the progress? Well, a technology is obviously progressing. No question about that.
3: And if you believe in evolution, what if the supposed aliens ain't aliens but time travelers?
1: Could be. I don't rule that out. Do I believe in evolution? Yes, I do. Do I believe the hand of God may be the creative force behind evolution? Yes, I do. So do I have a great internal conflict, as so many people do, between creation and evolution? No, I don't. First time caller line, you're on the air. Hello there.
4: Hello.
1: Hello.
4: Bill Sam.
1: I beg your pardon?
4: Mr. Bill.
1: Yes.
4: Yes, I'm calling from Portland, Oregon.
1: Yes, sir.
4: Your international line didn't work, so I fly all the way from Japan.
1: Well, you can call when you get back in Japan.
4: Yeah. I have a question.
1: Yes.
4: The other night, you mentioned you were in Okinawa.
1: Yes.
4: You got an interview by Japanese Broadcasting.
1: I worked for Ryukyu Hoso.
4: Uh-huh.
1: Ryukyu Hoso, and which I had a Japanese boss, and but it was a Japanese company broadcasting in English, KSBK, way back when.
4: I see. And you're working for U.S. Air Force in Okinawa too, right?
1: Yes, I was in the Air Force on Okinawa. Then when I got out of the Air Force, I liked Okinawa so much that I got on an airplane and went back.
4: Okay. One day you said on the air the you got an interview by a reporter about existence of atomic warhead in Okinawa base.
1: Well, what?
4: And you try to decline, but you saw the B-52 descending over reporter's shoulder.
1: Yes, oh yes, yes, yes, indeed. Almost every night on Okinawan television. They would have thank you for the call. They would have a military spokesman who would completely deny the fact that there were B-52s on Okinawa. And they would actually be interviewing the base PR guy, who, of course, was required to deny this. And the camera would pan up, and here comes this screeching B-52 rattling the camera and taking off above this guy's head. It made for quite a sight on Okinawan television, and it made the PR guy look, of course, ridiculous. With regard to nuclear stockpiles, you can bet they're on Okinawa. You can bet they are there. You can bet a lot of things that you think might not be, in fact, are. West of the Rockies, you're on the air. Hello.
5: Hello, this is Dee in the Red Desert. And I wanted to talk about the Unabomber's Manifesto.
1: Yes.
5: Well, Art, there are a lot of people out here that cannot afford such things as computers. And even some of them, if they have them, don't know how to use them.
1: Right.
5: Particularly because they've never had the opportunity. And I can see those people feeling that technology is a threat. And then there's the other side of the coin, too. Even people who use technology and...
1: have some reservations. I'm one of them.
5: Well, not only that, but they have reservations because, number one, technology can be so easily abused, and it is some of the time. But it sometimes seems so vast. And
1: it is.
5: You'll find something.
1: It is. I mean, look, take, this incredible technology that we have developed called Vidian, the two-way phone.
5: Uh-huh.
1: Well, on the one side, what a wonderful way for moms to keep in touch with their sons or daughters with a video telephone, right? From anywhere in the world to anywhere in the world over a regular phone line. That's the plus side. Mm-hmm. But a negative side might be, consider what it would do for the 900 sex lines.
5: Yeah.
1: Okay. So we take a step forward technologically and possibly at times a step in reverse socially.
5: Yes.
1: It's true.
5: Well, the thing my husband and I, we live out here in the desert because we like to live out here in the desert.
1: Same reason I'm here.
5: And, we've visited city since we've been out here, and you feel like you're just piled on top of.
1: Yep.
5: And I can understand someone withdrawing from society, and like with myself at times, I have to sit back and really think about, well, what when the government does something or people as a society do something, I have to sit back and think, well, how does this affect me? How do I feel about it?
1: Sure.
5: Because there are times when I don't want to have anything to do with people, and I don't want to have anything to do with the government, and I don't want the government coming in here and saying, you do this, and you do that, and you live like this, and you go here, and you go there, and you don't go here. I don't feel free.
1: So maybe you're the free woman of the desert.
5: Well, in some instances, but I think a lot of people at times feel that way. We work so hard to build a life. We go to school.
1: Yes, I know.
5: We go to college, and other people go to the military, and, you know, we do things in life that we have to do to advance ourselves to the future. But sometimes when we get there, it's like,
1: Why did
5: we come this far?
1: All right. No, you're absolutely right. And what I said, I sort of stand by. And that is that technology makes it possible for us to not interact or to have the choice to not interact with people one-to-one, face-to-face. There was a time in this country where if you wanted the latest rumor, you had to go to the barbershop. At the very least, you had to hang over your fence and talk to your next-door neighbor. Now, the latest news, the latest rumors, the latest everything can come to you at the speed of light, right into your own home, in one of zillions of ways. Interactive cable, computers, you name it, and the information is just like that if you want it. And it enables you to do everything you want without moving, without interacting socially. So think about that a little bit. It's true. First time caller line, you're on the air.
6: Oh, my goodness. Hi. Hi. Greets 99th. How are you doing?
1: Very well, thank you.
6: I've got a couple of things to put to you tonight.
1: You're a first time caller, sir?
6: No, I'm not.
1: And well, then you're not allowed to use this line, I'm afraid.
6: Now, wait, before you cut up.
7: Call toll free 1-800-618-8255.
1: Now you just hit a bunch of touchstones, and I can't let you do that. Well, now he hung up. You can't hit touchstones when you're on the air. Not allowed. West of the Rockies, you're on the air. Hello.
8: Hey, Art. This is the Italian Stallion. Long time no hear from you.
1: A long time no hear from you, actually.
8: All righty. Yeah, I was going to tell you, you know, this technology thing.
1: Yes.
8: And all that.
1: Yes.
8: I think what's really ruining... I think at the acceleration where, you know, the technology seems like it's like the quakening. It's accelerating faster and faster.
1: Yes.
8: And the amount of technology being presented to us, eventually, I don't think we'll be able to accept. And
1: well, at some point, there may be trouble in River City. And the question is, if there is some sort of revolution, anti-technological revolution or catastrophe that occurs, what do you think will come out on the other end?
8: I really think on the other end...
1: Yeah. In other words, it's not going to be the end. There will be survivors of whatever occurs. And so what kind of system, what kind of government, what kind of structure, social or economic, will we have on the other side?
8: I believe when that happens, I believe that's going to be the thousand-year peace that Nostradamus talked about. Because computers, as it is, what scares me about computers, and
1: yes,
8: that's my aim at computers, is that the way we can, there's theft and our ICBMs and billions of dollars are being stolen through computers. And computers, I think, are a disaster. I hate computers. I hate people that use them.
1: Really?
8: I really believe that computers are disasters.
1: Why?
8: Because of the way they're all tied into the whole world and how people get on the internet and now you're seeing kids get into this pornography. And
1: do you think the internet is evil?
8: Yes, I do believe. I believe it's evil in its own way, yes.
1: Hmm.
8: But other than that, you have a good one, Art, and it's good talking to you.
1: All right, take care. Bye. There. Who does that sound like? Computers are evil. The internet is evil. Who's to say? Maybe, huh? Have you thought about it very much? Have you read that manifesto of the Unabomber, or even parts of it? It is, without a doubt, thought-provoking. I don't think you can read it without sitting down to do some serious questioning, and that's not to make a hero out of somebody you've killed. It's just to consider academically the statements made. And a lot of people, even over the weekend, very thoughtful people, George Will and others, suggested, Jerry Spence, others who looked at this and talked about it, suggested these are things that many Americans may agree with, this attack on technology. First time caller line, you're on the air. Hello.
9: Hey, Art, how you doing? This is Derek in Fremont.
1: Hi, Derek.
9: Oh, let's change the subject just a little bit.
1: Whatever you like.
9: You know how you've been to the San Francisco Bay Area, right?
1: Yes, of course.
9: And you know how they refer to San Francisco as the city?
1: Yes.
9: Well, you know, we ought to start referring to Earth as the planet.
1: Well, it is the planet.
9: Well, I know, but I mean, instead of just, you know, the shuttle's coming back to Earth, the shuttle's coming back to the planet.
1: Oh, I see.
9: Doesn't that have a more fresh ring to it, let's say?
1: Well, I know what they're referring to, whichever word they use.
9: Well, you know, instead of, these proper names, let's go to the more definitive or descriptive names, you know.
1: The shuttle has decided to return to the third planet from the sun.
9: There
1: How about
9: go.
1: That?
9: Well, just the planet. I mean, what other planet are we referring to?
1: Well, that's true.
9: All right. Thanks for taking my call.
1: Take care. All right. I suppose we could put it that way. West of the Rockies, you're on the air. Hi.
10: Yeah, you were talking Friday with Sally, I think.
1: Okay.
10: And I was wondering, I believe we're spending too much money, and the way the system is, in those other countries you were saying about them being in cardboard shacks, this, that.
1: Oh, I said if you want to see real poverty, look outside the U.S., profound poverty in a way that we don't begin to understand it here, yes.
10: Well, what I was going to suggest, over there, when you go to court and they find you guilty and you get a death penalty like China and some of the other countries,
1: yes,
10: they take you out in the back and they shoot you in the back of the head.
1: That's what
10: and
1: they
10: that
1: do.
10: And that is a death penalty.
1: That's correct.
10: In this country here, you go get three meals a day, the best medical insurance you can get,
1: yep,
10: best libraries,
1: yep,
10: everything.
1: Yep.
10: So those people with little freedom they got, they know what freedom is. And they don't want to lose it by going to their prison.
1: Well, and there's a song, you don't know what you got till it's gone.
10: Right.
1: Right.
10: So, like I suggest, we got it too good over here. That's why people don't mind going to prison.
1: Well, I think it's that you don't know what you got when you got it. If you've never had an example of what it's really like to be without.
10: And I don't think a guy should get like $30,000 a game for sitting when he doesn't stand up for the national anthem. And nobody, I think, should make more than the president makes.
1: Really?
10: Right.
1: Well, what if they do more than the president does? And in today's world, that's not too hard to imagine. So we've got a break, and this is a good time to do it. There's a lot of people out there do more than Mr. Clinton does.
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1: West of the Rockies, you're on the air. Good morning.
2: Hi, Art Bell.
1: Hello.
2: This is Larry from Bremerton. I'm a first-time caller.
1: Hi, Larry. What's on your mind?
2: Well, first, Gadfrey, I got an earful, so I'll try to cover bases as much as I can without you cutting me off here. But I'm first, I'm skeptical about the aliens.
1: Why?
2: Well, one thing, it seems to me that they'd be a small flock. Otherwise, everybody in the world would be seeing quite a few of them.
1: Well, if they were a flock, they'd be birds.
2: Yeah. But, and also, they wouldn't be the same size as us, right?
1: Oh, well, that's right. You ought to see some of the birds we've got out here. They could
2: right.
1: be aliens.
2: Right. Okay, and my point is there, that why don't we have a spacecraft as big as the Earth hovering every once in a while, or maybe as small as an atom flying through our ears telling us what to do?
1: You mean you don't? All right, thank you very much for the call. Why don't we have a spacecraft as large as the Earth, I think he said, or one as small as something that would fly in your ear and tell you what to do? Well, I don't know about the first, but maybe we already do have the second. East of the Rockies, you're on the air. Hello.
3: Hello.
1: Hello.
3: Art Bell?
1: That's me.
3: Oh, I'm getting a delayed...
1: Don't worry about it. Turn your radio off. That will help you immensely.
3: Okay.
1: That's good. Where are you?
3: I'm in Kingdom City, Missouri.
1: Kingdom City, Missouri.
3: Yes.
1: I was gonna just guess the next call was going to come from Kingdom City.
3: Really?
1: No, I'm kidding. Welcome to the show. What's up?
3: Are we live? On?
1: I am. Now, I don't know about your condition.
3: No, I mean, what's your time out there?
1: Not the same as your time there. It's, let's see, 3:09 and 35 seconds.
3: Okay, and it's Tuesday morning, the 9th?
1: No, it's Thursday here.
3: It's Thursday.
1: Thursday here in Nevada.
3: Are you pulling my leg?
1: Yes.
3: Okay, good. I have some questions about, first of all, a caller here, well, on my radio, just earlier asked about HARP.
1: Yes.
3: Is that an acronym?
1: Yes, it is.
3: And can you tell me what it stands for?
1: High Altitude Oral... I can't recall exactly what it is, and I should be able to. It's to heat the ionosphere.
3: High altitude project.
1: Auroral research project, that might be it.
3: Research, high altitude research project.
1: Yeah.
3: Okay. And it's to heat the ionosphere.
1: Yes.
3: And it's the federal government project?
1: Well, sure. Project. Yes, it is.
3: Uh-huh. And why do they want to heat the ionosphere?
1: Want to just blow a hole in it, see what'll happen.
3: Isn't that kind of speculative and dangerous?
1: Yes, it is.
3: Uh-huh.
1: We don't really know what'll happen.
3: They're going to just do this on a small scale? Have they done it in any kind of a simulated situation?
1: They've done it on a very small scale. The scale is going to get much larger, and they're going to eventually be running power levels approaching 100 billion watts, and that's when they think that things like the weather will be affected, human beings may be affected, that sort of thing.
3: That sounds kind of...
1: strange, huh?
3: What would be the motive?
1: Well, they have stated motives of improving modes of communication, possibly military, mm-hmm. or mapping underground tunnels and bunkers.
3: How could they map with infrared or some kind of...
1: Well, by a very low-frequency radiation returned to Earth. But remember, to get under the Earth, it's got to first go through you.
3: Uh-huh.
1: Okay?
3: Yeah, oh, yeah, right, yeah.
1: All right. Thank you very much for the call. I hope that helps. Hey, by the way, do you remember we talked about somebody at the end of the show on this last week called about a two-headed girl. There is a two-headed girl. She is six. They are 6 years old. They are co-joined twins, Siamese twins. They don't like that expression. They are co-joined. And I've got a picture of them here. There are indeed two heads. Two heads. Thinking, talking, functional, active, healthy, six-year-olds. They share one rib cage, three lungs, two hearts, one liver, two gallbladders, two stomachs, one large intestine, one small intestine, two left kidneys, one right kidney, one pelvis, one pair of ovaries, one uterus, one vagina. God, that's incredible. And they are normal, otherwise, healthy 6-year-olds. These are, God, that's incredible. Absolutely incredible. And so, from the neck up and some of the body, they share, looks like two legs, two arms. So they walk normally. And the arms function normally. Each twin apparently able to manipulate one arm, according to the picture I've got here. Quite amazing. Absolutely amazing. God, I would love to interview them. But I would imagine their parents would not go for such a thing, although they have allowed magazines to come in now and do stories on these girls. Two-headed girl. That's really amazing. Really, really amazing and true. Wildcard Line, you're on the air. Hi.
4: KCMS, you're in California.
1: Good morning.
4: About this Unabomber's manifesto?
1: Yes.
4: You know, I think some of your pastors and callers had it right, because technology is value neutral. I mean, until we touch it, it's like a gun. It's just sitting there. You know, that's what the gun control is.
1: Well, it
4: like
1: may be intrinsically value negative as well.
4: Well, yeah, but, you know, that's the ambiguity that we have to accept with life, that not everything isn't just good or bad. It's a little bit of both almost all the time. You know, we like to put things in little categories, but sometimes it doesn't work that way.
1: Well, I well understand the pluses of technology. I utilize them here, as you know.
4: Mm-hmm.
1: But I also am mindful of the negative side. I really am mindful of it, and I think it might be successfully argued that for every step we take forward technologically, we take a bit of a step backwards socially.
4: Well,
1: because, oh no, I think there's a good argument there, because even though we've got more information, we now have the ability never to leave home to get it. I'm a classic example of that. And we have less of a reason to socialize or interact with each other than ever before. And every time we take another step forward, we slip back a little socially.
4: Yeah, but what you're insinuating is that the technology is what has control, and that's not true. You choose to stay home. You could get in your car and go to your neighbor's house anytime you want.
1: I know, but it makes that choice possible where it did not before.
4: Yes, but the control is still yours.
1: Absolutely.
4: Not technology.
1: Absolutely.
4: You know, and I think that's one of the main things that I hear when I heard little snippets out of his manifesto.
1: Uh-huh.
4: He definitely sounds like somebody who feels out of control.
1: But there was a day when you could go down to your local barbershop, or for you, beauty parlor, whatever, and you could get the latest news, rumors, and dirt. Today, you can sit home and do that.
4: Mm-hmm. If you want to.
1: Just an example.
4: If you want to.
1: Right.
4: Well, do
1: people generally take the easy path or the hard path? Which path is more likely?
4: Well, the easy one.
1: I rest my case.
4: You're so smug.
1: Thank you.
4: I'm meathead.
1: Yeah, meathead, that's right. Meat. They're meat. Nothing but meat. Some of you who joined the show later won't know what she was speaking about. West of the Rockies, you're on the air. Hello.
5: Hi, Art.
1: Hello.
5: It's John and Reseda.
1: Hi, John.
5: And I wonder if you got my letter. You get a lot of letters.
1: I get a lot of letters. What was it about?
5: Well, it's just a little diagram. You'll probably recognize it when you see it. Anyways, I want to talk about the Billings Report.
1: The Billings Report?
5: I think that was the name of it, about the UFO guidelines from the late 50s or something. Anyways,
1: you,
5: the statement...
1: You certainly got me confused. I don't know what you're talking about.
5: No, the statement says they should keep it under wraps. What was the name of that?
1: Oh! You mean that civilization would be destroyed by knowledge of a superior alien race?
5: Yeah, well, I just want to say, first of all, the thing's almost 40 years old. Things have changed a little bit. Not only would a flying saucer have to land, our CNN would have to cover it in full, and, you know, there'd have to be a lot of coverage for people to believe it as well.
1: That's probably true.
5: But
1: and even then, look, sir, CNN, well, it wasn't around then, all the networks covered man's going to the moon. You remember that?
5: Well, I didn't show it all.
1: And a lot of people don't for a second believe it.
5: Anyways, I appreciate that. I just wanted to say hi, and thanks again.
1: All right, thank you. A lot of people don't believe we ever went to the moon. So there you are. God, it's really neat seeing Bruce of the IRC chat channel, who apparently got himself a two-way Vidian. This hour, for the remainder of this hour, I'm going to leave the two-way Vidian system up. Bruce looks like a pretty hefty dude, actually. I'll tell you how good it is, Bruce. I can see that you're wearing a T-shirt from the book signing. Uh-huh. Wildcard Line, you're on the air. Hello.
6: Good morning, sir.
1: Good morning to you.
6: Rittmeister Gerhardt, conservative in California. I think that one of the most crucial and one of the most underreported things that happened this past week,
1: yes,
6: has been the offing of Ron Brown. I really do believe that since this man was in some kind of deep doo-doo to the point of which a special prosecutor had been appointed to look into his misdeeds, he was a bona fide embarrassment to the Clintonistas. And another very mysterious fact, which has also been underreported, is that his law partner...
1: So what are you leading to? That you think that the Clintons had him knocked off? Is that
6: yes.
1: It? Yes. I see.
6: And his law partner was murdered in South Africa on the same day. Another very underreported thing.
1: Mm-hmm.
6: And now this guy who has... The first story was that he was the air traffic controller, and the second story was that he was in charge of the maintenance of the radio navigation equipment. He has committed suicide. And at first we heard that there were black box found, and then we found out, no, there was no black box found.
1: I never heard that there was any black box found. From the very get-go, they said this version of the 737, does a military version, does not carry a black box.
6: Well, see, that's nonsense, because every 737 that leaves the Boeing factory, no matter where it's destined for, military, civil, whatever, has black boxes put in it before it goes out the door.
1: Maybe in some military models they took it out.
6: Well, this is beginning to stink. I mean, this is beginning to smell like Vince Foster, who the Clintonistas also had knocked off.
1: Well, do you have any proof?
6: Well, let's just say that when somebody shoots himself in the mouth with a pistol, the gun not only does not remain in the hand...
1: No, now we're back talking about Vince Foster. I'm talking about...
6: Ron Brown?
1: Yeah. Mm-hmm.
6: Well, the suicide of the guy in Yugoslavia...
1: That's not proof.
6: Hey,
1: No, I asked for proof. I mean, you make an allegation of murder, particularly against the president, which is what you're doing, and...
6: That's right. That's what I'm doing, and I'm proud to be doing it on your show.
1: Well, you can do it, but it doesn't mean anything if you don't have any proof.
6: Well, I think we need to see proof that this is all an accident. That's what I think we need to see proof of.
1: Well, people are not going to prove that it was just an accident. The weather was bad. The turn was wrong. I think the burden of proof is on those making an allegation of a crime, namely you.
6: Well, that's kind of what Louis Farrakhan says when he's asked about the burden of proof over the murder of Malcolm X. Now, we know...
1: Well, in that case, he's right. If you make an allegation of murder against Farrakhan or anybody else, the burden of proof is on the people making the allegation. For example, when the state makes an allegation, they are required through science, through investigative techniques, to go into court and with a prosecutor convince a jury that somebody is guilty. And so, sir, the burden of truth and proof remains squarely on your shoulders, and you offered up zip. West of the Rockies, you're on the air.
7: Hello?
1: Hello.
7: Hey, is this Art Bell?
1: Yes, it is.
7: Hey, how you doing? My name's Chris. I'm calling from Mesa, Arizona.
1: Yes, sir.
7: I caught your show yesterday, Sunday, I guess. It was a retape. You were talking about, but you kept reminding yourself to record some interview.
1: Yes.
7: On television about this guy who said doing some genetic research.
1: Genetic research. Oh, yes, I do.
7: About tearing out
1: some... They went on Larry King, yes.
7: Yeah, that one. Yes. Do you think maybe Unabomber was talking about that, about ripping the personalities out and becoming a cog in the system?
1: Well, he could have been.
7: That's just something that kind of caught my mind when you were reading parts of that this morning.
1: Mm-hmm.
7: Just thought I'd bring that to your attention. I got two questions for you, by the way.
1: Sure, fire away.
7: What's your email address?
1: It's simple. It's artbell@aol.com.
7: Okay, and second, earlier today, somebody was touching tones on the, or sending touch tones.
1: Yep.
7: And you said that's against the rules?
1: Yep.
7: Is that just irritating, or is there a reason behind that?
1: Well, there are a number of reasons. Yes, it is very irritating, number one. Number two, there are radio stations who run automation gear by touch tones, and so we don't want to be firing that off.
7: Oh, well, that makes sense.
1: So I just, I've got a button here, I just erase it.
7: Oh, okay.
1: Along with the person.
7: That makes sense. Anyways, I don't want to take up too much time because, I'm working, so.
1: I see. Well, thank you very much for the call, and take care. Appreciate it. Always glad to let people know what the real story is. First time caller line, you're on the air.
8: Art, this
1: yes.
8: is Fred calling from the mighty KOMO in Seattle.
1: Hi, Fred.
8: And about that caller who said that... Ron Brown was
1: murdered
8: by the president. That's preposterous. Clinton had a clear alibi when that happened. Apparently, shortly before the plane went down, he went to McDonald's and was seen shipping golf balls outside the White House shortly thereafter.
1: I see.
8: So
1: it couldn't have been the president. Well,
8: could not have been the president.
1: Obviously,
8: and,
1: though, he meant had it ordered, had it done. You
8: right.
1: know, I don't like this president, but I'm really tiring of this kind of thing.
8: That was ridiculous.
1: I know.
8: And regarding aliens perhaps already being here on this planet?
1: Yes.
8: Ross Perot. Now, can I say something here? Can I get a word in, Larry?
1: That's pretty good.
8: I think he's an alien. Anyway, Art, hey, I love your show.
1: Thank you.
8: Just bought the book, The Art of Talk, read it, liked it, and... keep up the good work.
1: Thank you, my friend. Take care. Well, it was a good, bluntly honest book. The repercussions for me for writing that book are going to continue forever. I'll tell you right now. So many people so unhappy with me. But let me give you a piece of advice. They say that everybody's got one good book in them. Isn't that what they say, the old expression? Well, that was my one good book. But if you ever get a chance to write yours, do yourself a favor. And I went into a great quandary about my book. How should I write it? Should I tell the truth, or should I sort of gloss over some things? Let's put it that way. And I decided I was going to tell the truth, nothing but the truth. And... some people totally, utterly freaked out. You know, I'm not an angel. I wrote the truth. And as a matter of fact, one lady, I think I told you this last week, one lady sent my book back to me. And she said, this would never stay on a Christian's coffee table. Well, it's the only one that anybody ever sent back. And then somebody said, why don't you donate it to the local public library? And I think that's exactly what I'm going to do. I'm going to donate it to the Pahrump Library. That's what, as a matter of fact, maybe we'll get that done in the next couple of days. Get it over there to the library. But she did send it back. Now, look, if you want a copy of my book, you can get it. And or my audiobook. I did the voice for my own audiobook. It was like I had to relive the whole thing. The number to call to order the book, you can get it on the Internet. Actually, order it there. 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It is called The Art of Talk, and you really will enjoy it. 1-800-864-7991. Just prepare yourself for the absolute truth, that's all. Be shocked not. It's the bottom of the hour. We're going to break here. We'll be right back with more.
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1: Good morning, everybody. I'm Art Bell. And by the way, if you can hear us way out there somewhere, we do have an international number up and running and available for you. If I could find that number. What you do is you get hold of the AT&T operator in whatever country you happen to be in. And why can't I ever find what I want to find? I keep losing things. Well, anyway, I'll dig it out. We do have an international line. I just don't happen to have the number handy because I've got so much stuff up here. Here it is. You get hold of the AT&T USA direct access number for your country, and then call us, dial that, and then call 800-893-0903. That's 800-893-0903. And HARP, the acronym HARP, is High Frequency Active Oral Research Project. Thank you. But, you know, when you think about it, it is not a hyphenated, high frequency is not a hyphenated word. Therefore, it ought to be actually be H-F-A-A-R-P. Huh. H-F-A-A-R-P. But that sounds more like a senior citizens organization. West of the Rockies, you're on the air. Hello.
2: Hi, Art. I had a couple comments about the technology and how you've been talking. People have been thinking of it as evil.
1: No, you heard a guy on here a little while ago, didn't you?
2: Yeah, it's kind of frightening. Some people have some real strange ideas. I don't ascribe to that. I think technology, it does do good things. And I think where it does have a problem is that it is not done equally. I don't want to give up running water and indoor toilets and being able to cook at ease. But so many people in the world have none of these things. We have such high technology. And yet, large portions of the world go without running water, toilet, the electricity that would make life better. And technology should be making life better instead of creating such anger.
1: Well, then, why are things going so socially to hell in this country where we have just about everybody has running water and electricity and the basics and a lot more, frankly, and yet things are sliding downhill? How come?
2: Well, I was looking at it more planetarian, as a global thing.
1: Well, yes, but if you look at a lot of places where there's crushing poverty, no running water, or
2: I'm not talking about the violence.
1: No electricity. Well, I am, because we're measuring technological advance with respect to social retreat.
2: Well, to answer that question, then, I would think, is the fact that people don't get to know each other anymore. As an individual, even as a woman, I don't need... I can work and make my own money. I can create my own environment. I can pay my own rent. Any individual can do that. At one time in history and society, people needed each other very much. Now we've gotten where we don't get to know people, so whatever fears we have, we don't have them dissipated by people discussing them. And people are alone and afraid. And so the best way to make yourself safe is say, I'm safe in here, and it's bad out there. That's my look at it.
1: Fair enough. I thank you for the call. But I'm not sure how we soften the effects of technology and retain our social structure. I mean, that's really, really an interesting question. How do we do that? How do we soften the negative effects of technology or even cause it to enhance our social interaction rather than detract from it? That's a really good question. And wouldn't it be fun to ask the Unabomber that? What do you think he would say? Probably, hey, Art, has the package arrived yet? First-time caller line, you're on the air.
3: Hey, great. Art, my hat's off to you.
1: Well, you shouldn't be wearing a hat inside anyway, but thank you.
3: Well, it's kind of cold up in Anchorage.
1: Oh, you're in Anchorage?
3: Yes, I am.
1: Okay.
3: In reference to HARP, and I'm glad to hear you got the name dug through your paperwork.
1: Well, you know, they really don't have it right anyway when you think about it.
3: It should be
1: H-F-A-A-R-P.
3: Granted, and anybody who has access through the computer and the internet and that, in a section of the paper in Anchorage, Daily News, in a section called We Alaskans, just about that entire section is devoted to HARP, and it gives the pros and the cons. It gives you both sides.
4: Mm-hmm.
3: It also gives reference to Nick Begich,
4: right,
3: the author of Angels
4: Don't Play This Harp. Right.
3: And I heard him while he was on your show, and he's very informed. And, you know, and he's the son of a U.S. representative.
4: Yes.
3: And I've got to believe that he's got a little more insight on what's going on than just, say, a normal guy like me.

0: it might be more accurate to say, by certain very low frequencies. And the amount of radiation coming back to Earth at the higher power levels could actually affect human thought. Or maybe it already is. West of the Rockies, you're on the air. Hello.
1: Hello, Art.
0: Hi, turn your radio off.
1: I got it there.
0: Good.
1: I was just sitting here. This is Dave in Phoenix.
0: Yes, Dave.
1: I was sitting here watching the Bloomberg television, and they were reporting a UFO over the second largest oil refinery there. They said several witnesses
0: where?
1: Saw blue light.
0: Where?
1: In Saudi Arabia.
0: Really?
1: Yeah. I just thought you might want to hear that. They said it shined a blue opal light on it for several minutes and then disappeared in an unnatural way.
0: Ooh. Well, that's a new one.
1: Yeah, it's part of the quickening,
0: just,
1: I think.
0: You do?
1: Yeah.
0: Well, it's probably just one more thing for ufology.
1: That's true. That's true. Wow, this is really neat to get in a hold of you. Also, I have an idea of, since you're going worldwide, for a new name for your show, why not just call it The Art of Talk?
0: That's the name of my book.
1: Yeah, but it also refers to your show, because more than you being Art Bell, your show is a good representation of what talk radio should be.
0: Thank you. I do believe that. Just open lines and whatever happens, happens.
1: Yeah.
0: Yeah. Well, that's the name of my book, sir, so I appreciate that, but we're going to keep it Coast to Coast AM. It's been that for all these years. So we'll leave it alone. It became that. It used to be long, long ago. It used to be called West Coast AM. And the moment we syndicated and went national, we renamed it. And that's going to be the only renaming. Art, a short comment concerning Korea. I have two friends that were in the Army, one in the 70s, the other the 80s, assigned to the nuclear howitzer division in Germany and Korea. Have you ever wondered why a million-man army is deterred by 15,000 Americans? There are only two main passes that cross the DMZ that the North Koreans would invade. My friends tell me that in the event, unlikely, of an all-out invasion, nuclear weapons are our first option. Three nuclear howitzer battalions are always on a highest state of readiness, about 19 miles from the DMZ. One kiloton cannon shells are stored at a military base south of Seoul. They'd require about an hour to fly them north to the howitzer battalions. There, the nukes would wait 100 yards back in an all-terrain cargo vehicle. The battalion commander radios, "I have an authorization. The nukes are driven up and loaded." The next hellish hours would consist of cannons firing nukes, blowing up about a square mile at a time as North Korean tanks pour into the DMZ. Don't think big. These are probably very small and relatively clean. P.S. The nuclear howitzer division in Germany was transferred to Saudi Arabia before the Persian Gulf War. Rich in San Francisco. First time caller line, you're on the air.
2: Hi, Art. This is Rita. I'm calling you from Eastern Oregon.
0: Hello, Rita.
2: Well, I just love your show, but I'm a little disappointed in you.
0: Well, I live with that.
2: Okay, well, I understand how you feel about the Freemen in Montana, and I understand that they have overstepped their boundaries. But I also think that the basis behind what they're doing is correct. I mean, you know, the foreclosures and the taxes and things in this country are out of control. And I really feel that...
0: May I ask you a question? You're in a truck, right?
2: Yeah, I'm in a log.
0: You're what?
2: I'm in a log truck.
0: A what truck?
2: A logging truck.
0: A logging truck.
2: I'll pull over.
0: Do you own that logging truck?
2: Yes, I do.
0: You do? Do you make payments on it?
2: No, sir. I own this truck outright now.
0: You own it outright?
2: Yeah,
0: do you have a house?
2: Yeah.
0: Do you make payments on that?
2: Yes, I do.
0: And if you stop making payments on it, what do you think would happen?
2: Well, I understand that. That's what I'm saying.
0: Yeah, but you don't really, because what you're saying is that too many people are going broke, and so the people that are going broke should not have anything taken away from them, and they can use nefarious, illegal means to keep it from happening or stand there with guns.
2: Oh, no, sir, that's not what I'm saying. I realize fully that they have overstepped their boundaries.
0: Well, then in what manner are you defending their actions?
2: Well, I feel that the underlying principle, I think they've taken it a little, you know, they've taken it way too far.

0: But I think, you know, the IRS is out of control. And our tax system is based on presumption. And these 1040 forms that you sign, you presume or you give the presumption to the government that you owe taxes. And after that, then that gives them the right to come in and do whatever they want to you.
1: Do you pay your taxes?
0: Excuse me?
1: Do you pay yours?
0: Well, I have until I found out what I found out, and I'm not going to anymore. But I'm going to do it legally. I'm filing all the correct papers and claiming my sovereign citizenship and my non-resident alien status.
1: Mm-hmm. Well, a lot of people who have done all of that are now filing appeals from jail.
0: No, they're not.
1: Oh, yes, they are.
0: No, they're not.
1: They certainly are.
0: Not some if some done of the it correctly.
1: Well, look. Maybe you are an expert, but there are people, I won't mention their names, who are on the radio, do radio shows, and instruct people and have little programs about how not to pay taxes.
0: Uh-huh.
1: They've been in jail. The experts.
0: Well, I know that I've seen enough evidence that of people that have done this.
1: Yeah.
0: And all of our master files are supposedly, and I'm waiting to get mine back, but they are coded. And unless you were born in a United States territory, which would be Washington, D.C., Puerto Rico, or Guam, or the like, or you are a federal government employee, you do not earn the wages that the IRS code says you earn. You earn compensation for your labor, and it is not the same thing.
1: All right. Well,
0: they use words of art, and that's not a pun against you, but they turn things around, and they use them for their own meaning.
1: Well, I'm a little disappointed in you.
0: You're disappointed in me.
1: Yeah.
0: You know, our government is out of control. They have created a debt out of thin air. Our money is no longer backed in gold.
1: That's ridiculous. That's ridiculous. The debt is not out of thin air. The debt bought a lot of military things. It bought a lot of infrastructure. It bought a lot of Congress's social programs. It's not out of thin air.
0: Yes, it is. Our Federal Reserve is totally unnecessary. How come we don't just print the money and issue it ourselves?
1: All right.
0: How come we sell $1,000 bills to the Federal Reserve for 2.5 cents and then create a bond to back the borrowing of that money back again when we made it initially? How come we just don't issue debt-free money?
1: All right. Well, thank you. I've heard this story a million times, and you are welcome to follow that trail if you wish. But before you get too wrapped up in watching the videos that I know you're watching and reading the books that I know you're reading, I suggest you check with a good, bona fide tax person. Not a government tax person, not the IRS, just a good, bona fide a tax accountant, and tell them your story and see what they say about your chances of getting away with it. West of the Rockies, you're on the air. Good morning.
2: Good morning, Art. This is Bob from Portland, Oregon.
1: Hi, Bob.
2: I've listened to you for a couple of years now and thoroughly have enjoyed it.
1: Thank you.
2: Just a couple of comments. When I was in the military, I was in the Arctic in the early 50s, right after the Korean War. And we continually tracked all sorts of unknowns. And they used to laughingly call them hacks, high-altitude carrots, in reference to that carrot out of the Howard Hawks movie, The Thing.
1: Yes.
2: And what always kind of amused me, you know, you never hear anything about all this, but they had hundreds of trackings. We were never allowed to put them in the logs, and everybody that worked up there was probably 600-700 of us on the teams knew about it, and I'm just surprised. You know, the government is pretty. At that time, we were involved with the Army and the Air Force. There was just hard rules. You just didn't mention them. But when our mail people would bring in, all the mail come in by helicopter, and they would see that, well, these things would be so fast and so low that they would disturb the snow in different areas, and the guys would be flying in, bring the mail, would say, "Hey, we see you've been visit again," there'd be all sorts of streaks and stuff out in the snow.
1: Yeah, there's something going on out there.
2: Well, I've always wondered, and then later on when I was a police officer in 1967 in Yamhill County, Oregon, we had some type of craft, and it wasn't just myself, there was about 30 or 40 people outside their cars, all the cops had clicked the radios and everybody was out looking, it was right overhead, and the National Guard Air Force scrambled out of Portland and zipped all over the place and never found anything, and this thing just kind of drifted off. But that, of course, was never reported. And, you know, there's just so much of this that goes on. And just what little bit in my life I've experienced, you just have to know that something is going on.
1: Well, yeah, there are things in our skies I've seen one that nobody can explain, period. And that's the name of that tune. I mean, there's no argument about it. They are there. Now, what they are, that's a different story.
2: Yeah, one of our reserve police officers was also in the National Guard that's in the same unit that scrambled for the ones in 1967.
1: I think some time ago one of them landed right there in Portland and is now what you know as your convention center.
2: It looks like it, doesn't it?
1: Yeah,
2: it really does.
1: Two great big double spires.
2: Yeah. Hey, I just wanted you to know I'm a former cop just working out here at night, and I really enjoy your show. You're a lot of company.
1: Thank you.
2: Hey, take care.
1: Take care. East of the Rockies, you're on the air. Good morning.
3: Hey, Art Kenny in Metairie. How you doing?
1: Metairie, Louisiana. Yes,
3: you
1: sir.
3: You got it. Look, I was listening to the lady logging truck driver.
1: Yes.
3: And, you know, it made me think. I've listened to your program for a while, and a lot of people call up with ways that they can not pay taxes. They want to say, well, I don't have to pay taxes. The country's not entitled to take these taxes from me. And, you know, it seems to me, if people would spend as much energy looking into legally how to pay less taxes.
1: Yeah, you're right.
3: That they would be so much better off. You wouldn't have to hassle with the government. You would pay less taxes. And paying less taxes is really, I mean, there's nothing wrong with that. It's not like you're not doing your part.
1: No, there's lots of good legal ways to do it. Go buy IRS.
3: Exactly. I'll tell you, three years ago, I went from a $40,000 job down to a $20,000 job.
1: Mm-hmm.
3: And I got an accountant to start doing my taxes.
1: Right.
3: And for 3 years, I wound up where I've made less, I've paid less taxes, mm-hmm. but yet I have more than I had 3 years ago. And and there's nothing illegal about it. I mean, I'm claiming all the things, doing everything. It's just that I have professional help. I have people that are saying, this is how you do it, and this is what you need to pay and don't pay. And, I think
1: people can do what they want to do. If they think they can claim that it's not constitutional or that they are now citizens of some other sovereign entity and therefore they don't have to and they're not going to pay taxes and they're going to drive on the roads with their trucks, but to hell with taxes, well, that's fine. But once the IRS gets after you, you're sort of a marked person. And as you're pointing out, there are lots of legal ways to do it and to pay less tax or very little tax. And all you've got to do is go get a person who knows what they're doing.
3: And it's a way of raising yourself in status, too, I mean, economically, so that you're better off economically.
1: No, you're absolutely correct. Well, listen, I'm afraid we're utterly out of time. So from Metairie, Louisiana, you get the big honors tonight.
3: Thank you. Good night, America.
1: That's the way to do it. All right. Well, listen, that will do it for tonight. It has been a blast, and we will do it again tomorrow night. Watch the Korean situation. Watch the volcano in the Caribbean. And there are just lots and lots of things to keep our eyes on. The new story on OJ, that's remarkable. You'll be hearing more about that today. Continuing vibrations from the plane crash, Ron Brown's. Watch that one carefully, too. From the high desert, good night, America.

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1: From the high desert in the great American Southwest, I bid you all good evening, good morning, as the case may be across all these time zones. Just flashing across from the Hawaiian and Tahitian Islands in the west, east to the Caribbean and the U.S. Virgin Islands, south into South America, north to the Bowl, worldwide on the internet, and soon shortwave. This is Coast to Coast AM. I bid you good day. We can go just about anywhere you want to go tonight. Ebola, the subject last night. Officials in southern Texas near Alice held a quickly assembled news conference at about 8:30 a.m. Pacific time to tell all of us there's nothing to fear from the Ebola outbreak in the quarantine facility there. The official word, humans can't catch it. Now, they add to that, we're not 100% sure, and we're watching very carefully, 8 of 35 workers who were exposed. They found three more infected monkeys today, and they're now saying they may have to kill all of them. And they're considering a new law that would ban imports of any monkeys from the Philippines. So they got out front on this one quickly and said, no sweat, this is not the human form this time. Now, there are two things to consider about this. One, that they are correct in all likelihood, and it is not the human form. But it keeps coming back again and again and again. And one of these days, it is going to be. As you may have seen in that 60 Minutes piece, he said there was just this little tiny difference in the DNA molecule, or in this virus, one little tiny difference that made human beings not be affected by it. And the other, of course, is whether you believe them. In other words, under any circumstances, they would try to control it. And I think, under no circumstances, would they tell us. I know that's cynical, sounds cynical, but I just don't believe they would tell us. And most of the audience last night seemed to agree with that. So, hopefully it is an accurate statement. Hopefully. And hopefully we're being told the truth. I don't know. I guess I'm getting cynical, huh? Ted Kaczynski's cabin in Montana, according to the FBI, is, and it was a small cabin, but just packed with evidence. Try 600 pieces of evidence, things that the FBI sources tell NBC and others. Tie Mr. Kaczynski to the 18 years of death and terror known as the Unabomber. The press is, I'm rather astounded at the way a lot of the press has been covering this. I saw a talk show, I think it was on CNN, one of the talkbacks or something, asking, is Ted Kaczynski a Robin Hood? What? A Robin Hood? Can you see any aspect of this, what he did over all these years, that you would describe as heroic? Why is the American public so fascinated by this case? I mean, there has been program after program after program. The only defense mustered up so far, I saw Jerry Spence again going at it, for Mr. Kaczynski, would seem to be what Jerry Spence argues is a lethal legal blitz. In other words, an intentional campaign to leak evidence to the press against Kaczynski, to indict him, in effect, in the press. That, of course, has been occurring, and there have been a lot of leaks, so it's kind of strange. From a fellow named Mike. Art, my name is Mike, and I'll eliminate the last name. And I listen to your show on 960 KZIM in Cape Girardeau, Missouri. That's Rush's home. My idea is doing a show about people's greatest fears. You could have the standard open line, but one of the topics could be people's fears. I'd love to hear of some of the fears people have and see if I could draw any parallels to my own. In other words, for me, a fear of spiders. Anybody have a particular fear, your greatest fear? What is your greatest fear? Dear Art, on last night's show, that wonderful lady from Alberta, Canada, almost reduced me to tears. Never have I heard a more beautiful word picture of the American patriot. Her language, her tones, her assessment of the typical American's attitude toward his or her country absolutely were correct. But she was dead wrong in her appraisal of the Canadian patriot. During World War II, I served in the finest military organization in the world, the Royal Canadian Air Force. As an American in the RCAF, I can attest to Canadian courage and love of country. They may not be as vocal about it, or that would be about it, but their record in World War I, oh, well, listen, you don't even have to go into this. I'll skip the rest of it. There's no question about the courage displayed by Canadians. I think it was more a discussion of temperament, the differences in temperament between Canadians and Americans. Americans are simply more vocally passionate about everything. Frankly, we love to fight. By the way, we need to begin talking about this a little bit. April 19th, 3 years ago, Waco, 1 year ago, Oklahoma City. April 19th, folks, is Friday. The government installing metal detectors, more security, cameras, bomb detection at all kinds of federal buildings, and I've got a tip for anybody. If you're planning a trip, Friday would be a good day not to visit a federal building. It's just common sense. Friday'd be a good day not to go and go down to the Social Security counter, unemployment, or go report something to the FBI or whatever. How many of you expect a spot of trouble on the 19th? Just ask you straight out. Terrorists, like so many others, observe anniversaries, and this is one that seems to suddenly be observed. I imagine something will occur. I'm not sure what it is. Have no way of knowing. Hope it doesn't, but I think, frankly, I do expect something. An attempt is going to be made, you might want to make note of this, to launch a Delta II launch vehicle on Friday. That's right, April 19th at 5:27 in the morning Pacific time. So if you're on the West Coast, don't miss this. The payload will be a Ballistic Missile Defense Organization's MSX satellite, whatever that is. If this launch occurs on time and the weather is clear, this ought to be a spectacular sight. The sky will be dark, but the missile will be illuminated by sunlight when it gets to the upper atmosphere. The missile will be launched on a north-south trajectory. So, if you have an opportunity, that really should be something at that particular time of the morning. And I'm sure without that information, we would have a rash of UFO sightings on Friday. Now, sticking for a moment with space, did anybody see it? New images from space, courtesy of the Hubble. And they are of something called the Helix Nebula from the constellation Aquarius. And they are amazing. Amazing. Thousands of knots of gas, kind of nobules of gas, racing away from what appears to be a dead and dying star, like comets. All of these, they almost look like, from, of course, this distance, they look like sperm. They literally look like sperm. Tadpoles. But what are they really? No, we don't know. They look like comets, or if you can imagine that, sort of a fiery tadpole. But to give you some concept of the scale of these thousands of little space sperm, for lack of a better word, phrase, each one of these is at least twice the size of our entire solar system. Now, I want you to think about that a little bit. Each one, twice the size of our entire solar system. And when you look at things on this scale, you've really got to wonder how creation could be limited to this little globe, this little tiny speck in the larger scheme of things. And we are that, aren't we? Just a tiny speck. One of these little space sperms, sorry, that's how I think of them when I look at them, is twice the size of our entire solar system. And when you begin to imagine things and know the scale, it's just impossible to me that the process of creation would be limited to this planet. I know that collides with a lot of belief systems out there, but that's my thought or my thinking when I see something like that. Now, completely turning the corner, somebody sent me this, and I think you'll enjoy it. The top 10 signs that you're about to get fired. 10. The collection envelope going around the office for a wife and kids has your name on it. This is a lot of job insecurity in the U.S., so this will no doubt help. 9. Co-workers suddenly asking to try out your chair. 8. Paycheck seems to be signed in pencil. 7. Your boss asks you, not including today, how long have you worked here? 6. Birthday gift from gang in office. Resume preparation kit. 5. Elevator guy says, yeah, sure. When you say, see you tomorrow. Office picture of wife and family replaced by Brady Bunch publicity still. 3. You're no longer allowed to join in reindeer games. 2. You work for Apple. And 1. The number one reason you know you're about to get fired. Your boss is standing over you right now saying, go ahead, smart guy, finish that top 10 list. I wonder if that's how he wound it up. There is an interesting court-martial going on. And I've got news here reported by the Honolulu Star, but it ran on NBC and a lot of others have run it as well. It involves two Marines who are refusing to yield up DNA samples. Now, all of the military services are requiring people to give DNA, ostensibly to be able to identify their remains. It is the modern-day dog tag. Right now, we can diagnose certain illnesses, Alzheimer's and such, by DNA. Soon, heart trouble, cancer, all kinds of things will be able to be forecast just by looking at your DNA. Soon, they say, or eventually, they will be able to tell if you're likely to be an aggressive or violent person. They're going to be able to tell a very great deal about you. Now, maybe they won't look into these things, but you and I both know they will. So a couple of GIs have refused to give DNA. They say they don't know who those records ultimately will be shared with. The implications are gigantic. In other words, insurance companies, who's going to insure you if some little hunk of DNA says you're going to get cancer? The answer is obvious, and these things have already begun to occur. One lady could not get insured, I think, because of a genetic tendency toward Hodgkin's. disease. Now, the GIs are being court-martialed for refusing to obey a lawful order. And I imagine they're probably going to swing on that one. I mean, you get ordered to do something in the military, you had better do it. But for us out here, the larger question, would you give up a sample of your DNA to go into somebody's master file? I mean, who knows what they'll be able to tell eventually from that DNA? If they found a tendency to violence, then obviously they are going to keep a master computer file of those with that genetic propensity. In other words, your name could end up on somebody's better watch them carefully list. And these are pretty tense times, aren't they? So, how do you feel about the coming DNA revolution, I'm curious. So there you go. Listen, anything you want to talk about, as an update, the fellow with the Bigfoot facts has not yet come back to me. There is, of course, a great probability that he only listens on Sunday, so we'll try then. We'll see. In the meantime, the fellow who sent me the facts about Bigfoot, if you're out there, get back to me, and we will proceed. Otherwise, I will presume, if not hearing from him tonight, that he only gets to listen on Sunday, and we will do it then, see what happens. All right, having said all that, we'll be right back.
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2: Here are the unfortunate choices. We attack Iran and any other country that we think could be a problem for us today and in the future. Or we try to work out friendly, peaceful solutions with everybody. And I'm trapped now because if we go the military route, we are committed to doing it forever. On the other hand, can we truly create a peaceful planet? I don't know anymore.
0: Now we take you back to the night of April 16th, 1996. On Art Bell, Somewhere in Time.

0: All right, we've got time. Let's squeeze in a call now. West of the Rockies, you're on the air. Good morning.
1: All right, hi.
0: Hi.
1: Yeah, I'm on Super Talk 1320 KCNR.
0: Oh, why do you say that?
1: Oh, I'm just a hometown proud, I guess.
0: I see. Okay, well, yeah. Indeed, you know, they just went up on the Internet.
1: I know, it seems like calling a talk show like this has a lot more significance than it used to for some reason.
0: It does. There's no question about it. It does.
1: I know. I just feel so empowered. It's really an interesting feeling. But what I wanted to ask you first, could I suggest something for bump music that you play a lot?
0: Always.
1: Okay. Do you have a Stevie Ray Vaughan album called In Step?
0: I do not.
1: Or have you heard it? If you ever get a chance, the very last track, it's called Rivers Paradise. It's a terrific instrumental.
0: Okay.
1: And I wanted to ask you something about a call you had a couple of weeks ago. I don't know where he was from, but this guy called and he said that he was an electrical engineer of some kind and he developed this saucer-sized object.
0: Oh, yes.
1: Yeah, you know, and he could make it hover, and he said he could even operate by remote control, and I'm wondering if he ever did follow up and send you that videotape.
0: Well, I don't have the tape yet, but that doesn't mean it's not coming. It takes things a while to get here. And he had to make it, so... I'll let you know soon. If it comes, believe me, I'll let you know. And you know that I'll make a still photograph out of it, and we'll publish it and get it on the Internet.
1: Can I ask you one more thing?
0: Sure.
1: Have you had any calls yet from England?
0: Yeah, I had one last night from London.
1: Oh, well, I just love to hear that accent. And they're so much like us, and yet that accent, it's...
0: Now, this was an American at Heathrow. He was at Heathrow Airport when he called.
1: Oh, so not a true Englishman, then.
0: Oh, no.
1: But,
0: just passing through.
1: You know, I can pick up I think you have a station in Minneapolis, and I'm in Utah, right, but...
0: KSTP.
1: I can pick them up all the way out here. It's amazing.
0: That's a big signal. Yes, sir. It depends, of course, on conditions. Thank you very much for the call. On a night when radio conditions are favorable... Why, you can hear us just about anywhere, and that's why we have our new International 800 number. And I'll tell you about that as we come back, which we will do in just a moment.
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1: It is indeed that. Good to be here. We can go any direction you want. Open lines, unscreened, unpredictable, spontaneous. Sometimes very weird. Talk radio. Listen, we've got an international line. So anybody out there outside of Canada, the U.S., and Mexico who would like to call us can do it absolutely toll-free. Won't cost you one penny. And here's how you do it. You call the AT&T USA direct number, access number for your country, whatever that is, and then 800-893-0903. Again, and sometimes you can't get a direct access number, so just get the AT&T operator on the line and ask her to dial 800-893-0903. From anywhere in the world. It's toll-free. That's amazing. And for Mike, who asked me my greatest fear, I don't mind telling you. It's always been of the Earth opening up. I've had nightmares about that. You know, earthquake time. Big hole opens in the ground and swallows me up. I've had nightmares about that. That probably is my biggest fear. And if things began to rumble seriously and I saw a crack open in the ground, phew, boy, I'd be gone. East of the Rockies, you're on the air. Hello.
2: Hello.
1: Hi.
2: Hi, Art.
1: Yes.
2: A couple of weeks ago, somebody called in about a line about it to the pollsters.
1: They suggested that...
2: I've done that since 1975.
1: You have?
2: Oh, yes.
1: Does it give you a secret little thrill to do it?
2: Yes.
1: It does. Let me pretend that I'm a pollster, all right?
2: Mm-hmm.
1: Hi there. We're just inquiring today, thank you for answering the call, about whether your inclination is to vote for President Clinton or the apparent nominee for the Republican Party, Bob Dole.
2: Oh, absolutely.
1: Both of them?
2: Absolutely.
1: You're going to vote twice?
2: Of course.
1: Well, that probably would cancel you from the survey.
2: That way they don't keep calling back.
1: Well, that's for damn sure. As a matter of fact, I'm sure they take your number and put a little red line through it or something.
2: Right.
1: Well, that's cool. Where are you?
2: Nashville.
1: Nashville, Tennessee.
2: Yes.
1: Have you been surveyed frequently?
2: No, not in the past 5 years.
1: 5 years.
2: Five or 6 years.
1: Then maybe you hit on the key to keep from getting surveyed.
2: Right.
1: Just lie your tail end off when they call.
2: That's right.
1: I like it. All right. Thank you, dear.
2: Thank you.
1: See you later. That's Nashville. There was somebody who suggested, just to screw them up, that we all begin totally lying to pollsters. Whatever it is you intend, tell them the opposite. And a few years of that, and polls will be totally discredited. The people at Gallup scratching their heads, saying, my God, what have we done? Researching their sampling methods and all the rest of it, trying to figure out how they could come up and be so wrong so frequently. It's pretty devious. West of the Rockies, you're on the air. Hello.
3: Yeah, Art.
1: Hello.
3: Yeah, I'm wondering about the Philadelphia experiment.
1: What do you wonder about it?
3: I'm wondering if you have any information on how they made the Eldridge disappear.
1: Well, I've done a number of interviews on it, a lot of them with the precise technical specifications of the equipment that was used. So, yes, I have an idea.
3: Where could I get more information about that?
1: Well, I would say order the Al Bielek program. That we did. Yes, Al Bielek was part of the Philadelphia experiment.
3: Mm-hmm.
1: That's what I would say.
3: Okay. And do you have any information on what happened to that tether thing we send up in space?
1: Yes, it burned up in the atmosphere about, what is it now, folks, about 3 weeks ago. As it came back in. First time caller line, you're on the air. Good morning.
4: Good morning, Art. This is Don in Mount Vernon, Washington, listening to on 50 kilowatt KY. limo.
1: Oh, it's a big one. Hi, Don.
4: Hey, I got a couple of what ifs for you.
1: All right.
4: What if some imbecile translated part of the Bible that dealt with heaven and earth, and actually it should have been heavens and earth?
1: Well, any small slip or misinterpretation could have large meaning. But it probably wouldn't matter because there's already controversy about nearly everything that was written.
4: Yeah, well, that's the whole point. There's so many different ways to look at it. What if the Weekly World News is actually subsidized by the government?
1: The Weekly World News, if it's subsidized by the government, huh? Well, then the government would be doing to us what somebody suggested we do to the pollsters. A lot of people suspect that's what's being done anyway, right? East of the Rockies, you're on the air. Hello.
5: Yeah, let me get my radio.
1: All right. Thank you.
5: Hi, Art.
1: Hello.
5: Yeah, I was calling in regards to the servicemen that...
1: refused to yield up their DNA, yes.
5: Yeah, well, I spent some time in the service, and I just called in to say that I wouldn't do it either.
1: You wouldn't?
5: No.
1: You would face a court-martial first, eh?
5: Yes.
1: Mm-hmm. Well, in that case, my suggestion to you would be don't join the service.
5: I was already in for 8 years.
1: I see.
5: They didn't require me to do anything like that, but just certain things, I don't know, I just think are stepping over the line.
1: Well,
5: especially what can be done with it. The question is not whether or not, you know...
1: I was thinking the following. If they can determine, for example, a predisposition to aggressive tendencies and violence,
5: mm-hmm.
1: Out here... in the civilian world, that would be considered a negative. But in the military, why, you might find people with a predisposition to being violent would be promoted faster than others.
5: Yeah.
1: Mm.
5: Hey, I had another question about something.
1: All right.
5: The other night, I think you mentioned something about a girl sent you a fax in regards to that comet hitting one of Mars's moons.
1: Phobos, yes.
5: Yes, man, I tried all night to get in touch with you. I was trying to call in for the very same reason. I remember that mentioning that comment.
1: Well, I'm going to get hold of him soon, but Gordon Michael Scallion has made a prediction that Phobos, the moon of Mars, one of the moons of Mars, will break from its orbit, which is in fact fairly tenuously tied to Mars, and head toward Earth's atmosphere. That would not be good.
5: No, what? You ever heard read any of literature on Nostradamus?
1: Oh, yes.
5: Didn't he make some predictions about something in the Indian Ocean? A comet or a large asteroid, an explosion in the Indian Ocean?
1: I'm not really sure. That's one I'm not familiar with.
5: It's been a long time. I'd say about 8 years ago I read two books. And some of the books were contradictory to each other, though.
1: Mm.
5: I guess they called them quatrains.
1: Yes.
5: Yeah, the quatrains.
1: Well, they're like everything else, subject to interpretation.
5: Yeah, confusing.
1: Yes, very confusing. Thank you very much for the call. Now, you can rate the chances of Earth being hit by a comet or asteroid or some other piece of space junk. How would you rate those chances against the occurrence of something violent on April 19th, Friday? You don't have to be Nostradamus to look at this coming Friday and know there could be trouble. I'm getting these, in fact, I threw one away, I'm not even going to read it to you, from some militia about just horrible, threatening stuff. And there's just a lot of nasty stuff going on out there right now. So it would not surprise me. I hope nothing happens, but I've got a feeling. That is an important date, and it's beginning to feel a little bit like a living in Israel, in this country. In Israel, people have to worry constantly about... Katusha rockets. They've got to worry about people whose, strap explosives to themselves and set it off, suicide bombers. And we're not far from that here. So if something else occurs on April 19th, it's going to begin to mark this day as a day for terror in the U.S. East of the Rockies, you're on the air. Hi.
6: Yes, hi, Art. I'm calling from Fort Wayne, Indiana.
1: Yes, sir.
6: Love your show.
1: Thank you.
6: Hey, I was going to ask you, haven't heard you mention this. I heard there was, like, this big power outage in your part of the country.
1: Amarillo.
6: Yes, and it's like, on the news I heard, they said, well, it was like around Roswell. And I was wondering, did you hear what the cause for this was, possibly?
1: Yes, there was something involving a large substation. And a saucer.
6: Okay, a saucer, would you say that? Would you say saucer?
1: Yeah, I sure heard a big silence on the other end of the line.
6: Yeah, I was kind of pausing to think there.
1: Yeah, no, I just threw that in.
6: Okay, you had
1: to. Total lie, it's like you're a pollster.
6: Yeah, well, it's just weird, they just said, well, yeah, it just went out all of a sudden, and then it came back on, and I thought, well, it's getting kind of close to Art's territory out there.
1: Well, it's Amarillo, Texas, is where it occurred, and we're on the air there in Amarillo, so thank you very much. Let's see if we can get a call from Amarillo. Yes, there is a report about a gigantic power outage. I thought I would throw the saucer in for effect.
0: Now, we take you back to the night of April 16th, 1996, on Art Bell, Somewhere in Time.

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1: Hi, Art.
0: Hi.
1: I was reading through a Newsweek article on the Unabomber, and I just kind of came across something I thought was kind of amusing. They want to try them in California or New Jersey, where you can get the death penalty.
0: Right.
1: I don't know. I guess I think they probably do have their guy, but, geez, as far as seeking the death penalty for somebody like this...
0: why not? Let's look at when the death penalty should be applied.
1: Okay.
0: It should be applied when you have murder with malice and forethought, when it is premeditated. And if there ever was a case of premeditated murder, it is what the Unabomber did. I'm not saying Kaczynski because he is not convicted, but should he be, that is the clearest case of premeditated murder I've ever seen. Cold-blooded, too.
1: You've probably heard this. And why do we give people the death penalty? Why do we kill them? To prove one thing, the killing people is wrong.
0: No, that isn't why we have the death penalty.
1: Well, that's kind of the way it ends up looking to me.
0: We have it to prove that killing people is wrong. No, I don't think so. I think we have it for a sense of justice.
1: I don't know. It just comes across to me as being a mixed message.
0: All right. Well, I thank you for your call. I've thought long and deeply about the death penalty. And it seems to me that if, under those conditions, you take life, then it is appropriate that your life be taken. I'd rather live under most circumstances, wouldn't you? I've said this before, a life in jail, not perfect, but always at least the hope of escape, the hope of somebody letting you out when you get old and gray. And between now and then, at least you have a life. Watch TV, read books, do whatever you would do in jail. Better than death? I think so. So is death a more serious punishment than life? For me, it would be, right now. I suppose there are some who want to die. You know, they've done something and they want to die. Generally, as a matter of fact, those are about the only ones to which we apply the death penalty. Those who refuse to go through the long series of appeals and all the rest of it. West of the Rockies, you're on the air.
2: Far out.
0: Yeah. Far out, way far out, all over the world.
2: Art, hey, this is Jerry from Bakersfield.
0: Yes.
2: Yes, I've been trying real hard the last couple of days, and I haven't got a chance to hear that Bigfoot fact you've been talking about.
0: Well, I hate to read it again. I've gone over it so many times now. It is a man who believes he shot Bigfoot, would be willing to tell us where it is buried, actually two of them. But he wants, before he'll do it, money for his defense, should he be charged with murder.
2: Well, it sounds pretty interesting. Are you going to play it again sometime in the future here, maybe on Dreamline next week?
0: Correct.
2: All right. Well,
0: all right.
2: Great. Thanks a lot.
0: Thank you. My feeling is he may only listen to Dreamland. Not everybody can go for all-night talk radio. So, you know, I don't even know where this occurred. There's no hint of it in the facts. And I have no way of knowing what time zone. He may be Eastern. That would make it 3 hours. Wait a minute. Maybe he did say in the facts. Let's see. No, he really didn't. He sure didn't. So it could be as far away as the East Coast, which would make it coming up on 3 o'clock in the morning. Now, west of the Rockies, you're on the air. Hi.
3: Hi.
0: Hello.
3: Is this Art Bell Show?
0: Good guess.
3: Oh, thanks.
0: You're welcome.
3: I just have one comment on the two Marines that were court-martialed. On being court-martialed, they were found guilty.
0: Well, I don't have that information.
3: They came out on CNN about an hour ago.
0: Okay. Well, of course, they did disobey a lawful order, so I expected
3: and
0: that.
3: They were sentenced to 1 week restriction on base and a letter of reprimand.
0: Well, that's not so bad.
3: No, but my question is, do they still have to submit their sample?
0: I don't know. Maybe they will be again issued a lawful order to do so, and they'll face a more serious penalty if they don't obey the second time. I can't imagine the military would just drop it, and I would imagine ultimately that if they don't yield up the sample requested, that they will simply be, for the convenience of the military, given their walking papers. A wild card line, you're on the air. Good morning.
4: Good morning, Mr. Bell. You got the word answer for night two out here in Portland, Oregon.
0: Yes, sir.
4: I'd first like to tell everybody it's pronounced Oregon, not Oregon. Kind of getting sick of that. But listening to you relay that fact, I think it might be trash. It's kind of hard to shoot something at nighttime at 100 yards unless you have open sights.
0: Well, now, wait a minute. This was the next day.
4: Well, at first he shot it at night.
0: That is correct.
4: They were spotlighting deer.
0: Yeah.
4: And so I figure, not that I've ever spotlighted deer, but I have night hunted, that he probably, let me turn that down a second, sorry about that, that he probably is kidding, because unless they have open open sights on the rifle and not a scope, it's going to be pretty hard to pick something out. And then the next day when he was saying he went into a plum thicket, it was like 50 yards, I believe you said, he said.
0: All right.
4: And if it's going to be real thick to where he's going to crawl on his belly, his buddies out in the open from 50 yards, they're not going to be able to have that clear of a shot to shoot the, you know, the other female in the head, I believe.
0: Well, I don't know how tall the thicket was, because the female was very tall. So
4: yeah,
0: maybe
4: what you're saying.
0: Yeah, so maybe she stood up above it. When she stood up, he said he shot, and she stood up at that point.
4: Okay, that could be. We'll give him the benefit of the doubt. I was just kind
0: I don't
4: of
0: know.
4: Playing,
0: I mean, who knows? You know, it's just an interesting fact, but I got no response today, so I think the odds are pretty good that whoever this is listens on Sunday.
4: Well, I got my own business, so I'll kick in. I live out here in Portland. I can get a hold of the Bigfoot Research Center, and I'll kick in a grand there. Somebody, you know, I'll challenge anybody out there to kick in some money so we can go ahead and prove this once and for all.
0: Well, they are already offering, based tentatively on some confirmation of what's in here, to help this person out. So, you know, if that was his requirement, then we have met it. And so we'll see what happens.
4: Okay. Well, right. Keep up the good work, Mr. Bell. And
0: thank you.
4: Talk to you later.
0: All right. We'll see. I really do understand why this person would feel that way. And it's one of the aspects that made me lean toward believing the facts, was that he would have a natural fear of being charged with murder. The only part of it that doesn't make any sense to me is, if this was a biped creature walking on 2 feet at 100 yards in bad lighting, why would you shoot at anything on 2 feet? How would you see enough of it to be sure that you were not shooting a human being? And if it was on 2 feet, I would think the automatic assumption at that distance would be that it might be a human being. And so you would certainly err on the side of caution and not take your shot. That's the one aspect of it that bothers me. But, you know, who knows? I mean, really, who knows? Anyway, we'll see. We'll see if we're contacted. In the meantime, anything you want to talk about is fair game as we unfold talk radio like a freight train running through the night. More in a moment.
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1: Once again, here I am. Well, folks, you're not going to believe this, but I have on the phone the author of the facts about Bigfoot. He's on the phone with me. And I had to talk very hard to try and get him to say a word or two on the air. And he's going to. You may recall the facts. For those that don't, I'm going to read it. I'm going to read the facts. And then we're going to go and say a couple of words to this man. And I am dying, as you are, of curiosity. Dear Art Bell, I know where two Bigfoots are buried. In 1973, two friends and myself were out hunting at night using spotlights. Came across one Bigfoot in an open field. He was about 100 yards away. Two of us shot and dropped him. He got up, we fired again. He went down a second time. He got up again and started for the river. This time he was about 250 yards out. We fired again, hit him, but he did not drop. The next morning, we returned to the area and started to track him. It was easy since there was a lot of blood. We followed him down the river for about a half mile, came up on a large wild plum thicket. The blood trail went in there. We flipped a coin and the odd man went in. It was December, there were no leaves. I crawled in on my

0: tall and 300 pounds. Since they looked so human, we decided to bury them. We felt that we might get charged with murder. All three Vietnam vets were snipers, so we knew what we were doing. We took 10 Polaroid photographs, pictures. If you want to talk to me, then I will fax you my number. Just say the word bugs, and I will fax the number to you. If I agree to show you where they are, and if I need an attorney, your company will pay the bill. That is the only way. Well, while my company is certainly not prepared to foot the bill, the Bigfoot Society has indicated that with the right conditions, they are. They'll help. They have money. They have resources. They have helicopters. They're very serious about what they're doing with regard to Bigfoot. Now, I just, during this last break, got a simple fax with a way to contact somebody with the pseudonym of Bugs. He's on the phone right now, and here he is from an undisclosed location. We'll just leave it at that. I don't even right now want to know where you are. But I do want to say thank you for getting back to me.
1: You're welcome.
0: I was afraid that you only listened on Sunday evenings and that you wouldn't be up this late.
1: Well, I was already asleep. My wife was listening to you, and she woke me up.
0: Woke you up, eh? All right. There's a lot of confusion. People misheard the facts. Some people thought it was 50 yards in that you crawled. It wasn't. It was about, according to the facts, 50 feet, correct?
1: Right.
0: Now,
1: this thicket was, I would say, about 50 feet wide by 100, 150 feet long. It was in a draw or ravine or whatever you want to call it. And it you could not see down into it, but there was no leaves, so you could see what was in front of you.
0: All right, let me take you back before this, if I can. The only part, and you may have heard me or your wife may have heard me mention this, that I had a hard time was that the first shots that were taken apparently were taken at night from about 100 yards.
1: Right.
0: And I take it what you had in your sights was a biped of some sort up on two legs, right?
1: Right, right. Well, when we first seen what it was, we seen the eyes. It was basically reddish. At first, we thought it could be a deer. The eyes were similar. And as we got closer, it was probably, I assumed it was in a crouch or kneeling position. And as we got closer, we came around a bend in the road that went into this flat area that run alongside the river, and it was a plowed field. And we were able to see, as we got closer, when we hit the lights, the pickup lights hit it first, brought the spotlights on it. We're using 500,000 candlewatt quartz beam lights.
0: Wow.
1: Back in 1973, we did this basically professionally because we were hunting coyotes, bobcats, coons, that sort of thing, because they were bringing a lot of money.
0: I've got you.
1: And as we come around, like I said, when the lights first hit it, we thought that it was a deer with the eyes. And as we got closer, we could see it was something crouched. And when we stopped the pickup, it stood up.
0: All right. So at first, it was crouched down on all fours.
1: I wouldn't say it was on all fours.
0: Or you mean kind of crouched down like you
1: kneeling or something?
0: All right,
1: I've got you.
0: Mm-hmm. And so then, as you got closer, it reared up. It got up.
1: Right. And
0: how much detail could you make out of this thing?
1: At the point when we throw the scopes on it, we could tell what it was. I mean, there was no doubt in our mind. Bird Dog and myself both knew immediately what it was. That it was a Bigfoot because the hair, the outline, the human form. But it was so hard to, the excitement, the adrenaline at that point was pumping like you wouldn't believe.
0: No, I believe it.
1: And I laid my rifle out my window and he come across the top of the cab with his. And we both fired simultaneously. I mean, that's the way we did it when we hit coyotes. Whichever one side, one of us

0: fire out the driver's side or the window, and the other one come across the cab, and we both fired. And we fired instantly. He was using a 300 Weatherby, which is 300 Magnum. Mm-hmm. I was using a 243.
1: Okay.
0: He was shooting, I believe, either 280. I believe it was a 280 grain bullet, and I was firing a 125 grain bullet. And we both fired. He fell over. I mean, it just like, not really fell over, like he was knocked over. I'm assuming the 300 is what did that. We thought he was down. Has he come back up?
1: Okay, I'm not an expert with guns. I know something about them, but I take it these are of a caliber and velocity that would bring down any normal animal. Right?
0: Well, 300 bring anything down in the northern United States and North America.
1: Okay.
0: The 243, no, it's not. It's more of a varmint weapon.
1: All right.
0: But the 300, I mean, you could probably bring down an elephant with it.
1: Okay.
0: It's probably the most powerful rifle there is in this part of the world outside of an elephant gun. And the animal got up, stood on his hind feet, started to run away from us, and we fired again and again. It was just like something pushed him down. We knocked him down. And again, we thought he wasn't going to get up. And we opened our doors. I did, and stepped outside, and Bird Dog come around the front. And he jumped up, and he took off again, and this is when we fired the third time. And we hit him again because he kind of lurched forward, but he was far enough out that he went across. He hit the fence and it just rolled across the fence. And he got down into the river there, and he was gone.
1: Now, this was all at about what time of night?
0: I would say probably about 2:30.
1: 2:30 in the morning. All right. Mm-hmm. So that was at the end of what occurred that night.
0: Right. We didn't. We didn't do any more looking for him that night because you know this thing is bigger than both of us put together nearly.
1: Yeah, I wouldn't go in there.
0: And we knew that he was hit. We knew that he was hit bad. And so
1: you figured he wouldn't go very far.
0: No, he's not going to go very far.
1: So
0: I mean, been hit at least three times by or four by both weapons. He's not going very far.
1: Right. And he didn't. You came back when the next day, roughly.
0: Oh, we didn't even go to sleep. We just kind of drove around until sun's light.
1: I see.
0: And I would say probably 7:38. We arrived back over there. We picked up the blood trail. Bird Dog was a tracker in Vietnam. It was very easy for him to follow the trail. And we went down, I imagine, about a half a mile, something like that.
1: Mm-hmm.
0: Come up on the thicket. And that was when we went in after it.
1: All right. You're the guy, you flipped a coin to see who would go in odd man out, right?
0: Yeah, I never was very lucky.
1: So in you go with a 44 Magnum.
0: Right.
1: And you got about 50 feet in and found what?
0: Well, as I was going in, I was scared, to be honest with you. But I just, you know, I never suspected two of them. I got in, and the sound that this thing made as it come up at me.
1: What was that sound? You've heard me play, I assume.
0: Nothing like what you play.
1: Nothing like what I play.
0: Nothing like.
1: It's right.
0: More of a scream.
1: A scream.
0: I mean, a woman can't scream the squealing sound the way this thing screamed. And it just put chills down your spine. But I seen it move. I seen it coming toward me.
1: Mm-hmm.
0: And it was on all fours coming toward me. And I fired. And the 44... I'm shooting a 240 grain hollow point with an overcharge. Literally knocked that thing back about 3 or 4 feet. It got up and it come after me again. And I fired again. It did it three times that away. And the fourth time, it stood completely up. And when it did, Bird Dog and my other buddy cut loose on it, and they went through the head.
1: All right, I take it the thicket was low enough so that when this creature stood up all the way, it was standing high enough so they could get a shot at it.
0: Obviously. Right, right. They're probably a plumb thicket. I imagine probably 5-6 foot tall.
1: Okay.
0: And something to that extent. Well, it dropped and didn't make no more sounds, and I got closer, and I seen it wasn't breathing, so it was. Yeah, I knew it was gone. And about another probably 10 foot on the other side of it, I seen the other one laying there. And so it took all three of us to drag them out. They were that heavy. And then when we examined them, we got scared because the organs, everything, it was just like a human body with hair on it.
1: Oh, that was going to be my question. It was covered with hair?
0: Right. Had a kind of a brownish-red hair.
1: Brownish-red. And you estimated the weight, I think the male about 350 pounds, the female about 300, huh?
0: Something in that neighborhood.
1: And both of them over 7 feet.
0: At least. They were. I can promise you that they were at least 7 foot tall. They could have even been taller.
1: No clothing, right?
0: No clothing.
1: The head looking half-human?
0: I don't know how to really explain it.
1: Best you can.
0: It had a nose similar to a human's nose, but the mouth similar to an ape. The eyes, half human, half ape looking. It had a large, protruding type forehead.
1: Mm-hmm.
0: Whereas ours, you know, kind of comes almost down on your eyes. This one hung probably half an inch or so out, more so than ours would.
1: Did it have a neck?
0: Short neck.
1: Very short, huh?
0: Probably, if I remember right, maybe 3 inches.
1: That's not much of a neck.
0: I tell you, the best way to describe the way they look from the backside, you've seen weightlifters where they don't have no neck and it just goes all up into muscles.
1: Yeah, sure.
0: That's the way it looked.
1: No, like a no-necked NFL player.
0: Right, right.
1: Well, look, I can imagine your fear. I mean, what did you guys do when you finally got the bodies? You dragged them out. You looked at them. What was the conversation like?
0: Well, we started talking about what are we going to do? Should we notify somebody or should we bury these suckers or what?
1: Right.
0: And we finally come to the conclusion that we might go to prison. And so we decided, hey, let's put these suckers in a hole. And we buried them and then covered it where nobody'd ever know they'd been buried there.
1: All right. Well, I'm not an attorney, but from what you've told me, you didn't commit murder. I mean, you were hunting, and clearly, I think, if your description is even close to accurate, you did not kill what we think of as human beings. Let me ask you to stay put for just a minute. I've got commercial things I must do. And so without identifying the person, other than to say, this is Bugs. We'll be back in just one moment.
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0: back now to somebody identified only as Bugs. All right, Bugs. So you guys, you sat around, you talked about it, you figured, look, we could get charged with something. Let's bury our mistake, I guess, or bury our... Did you consider it a mistake at that point?
1: I don't know what I considered it. I just... being cautious is more than anything. We didn't know what would happen or what would go on, and it was just better that we just bury it. We took photographs.
0: Oh, that's the other question. You took, it says here, 10 Polaroid photographs.
1: Right.
0: Do you have those?
1: I don't have my three. They burned in my house, burned in 1979. My friends still have theirs.
0: All right.
1: They still seven photographs out there somewhere.
0: So you feel you could return to the area, the site where these creatures are buried?
1: I know exactly where they're buried.
0: Your only request is that you would have assistance if it came to legal trouble. Is that correct?
1: Well, I don't want to go to jail.
0: Well, it's been a long time. You're coming forward now. What made you decide to come forward? I mean, halfway forward.
1: I never told no one except my wife, and I told her about this probably a year and a half, 2 years ago.
0: Uh-huh.
1: And I guess the basic reason, I used to own every kind of weapon there was.
0: Mm-hmm.
1: Been an ex-Marine, you know. What the heck? But after that happened, I don't even own a weapon anymore. It did something to me.
0: That makes sense.
1: And I don't know, I was listening to y'all talking the other night, and everybody was kind of laughing about, you know, Bigfoot. Hey, it's real, buddy.
0: All right, look, here's what I propose to do. I will, with your permission, get you a telephone number that you can call if you want to. Now, I'm the only one who knows how to get hold of you right now.
1: And keep it that way.
0: And I'll keep it that way, I promise. What I will do is I'll contact the people at the Bigfoot Project, and if you want to proceed, I will then give you their number, and you can call them and take it a step at a time with them. How does that sound?
1: Well, that sounds fine, but I'll tell you, I still have to talk to my other two friends. They no longer live here. One of them, let's put it this way. If I told you where the other one is.
0: Yeah, don't tell me.
1: But they no longer live in this town.
0: Well, if you know how to contact them, why don't you go ahead and do that and see if they feel the same way you do or not? And we'll proceed from there, Bugs.
1: But it'll have to be unanimous with all of us. All three of us will have to agree to it.
0: I understand. I appreciate your coming forward. I'm sure you'll hear some comment about it, and I appreciate your telling the story. So all I can tell you is I will protect you.
1: I will tell you this much, Art. The day I die, I will have a map where it's at.
0: So well, maybe
1: I'm 50,
0: we'll...
1: I'm 51 years old now, so it's not going to last forever.
0: All right, sir. I've got to take off. Thank you very much, Bugs.
1: You're welcome.
0: Get a good night's sleep. If you can. Well, there. Surprise, surprise, surprise.
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1: It is. Here I go again, right in the middle of it. Man, wasn't that something? Well, listen, I took the opportunity to talk to somebody during the break who knows about shooters, hunters, and he said what you just heard was a real McCoy. I'm not a hunter. I'm not a significant shooter. I know how to shoot. I've done a fair amount of it, but I don't hunt. I've never hunted, ever since I killed a squirrel when I was very young. But I think what you just heard was real. I thought the facts was real, and I thought what you just heard was real. So, I don't know. That puts me seriously in the middle, but a promise is a promise. So I'll proceed exactly as I said I would. I don't know. What do you guys think? There are many of you out there, I know, who are far more familiar with hunters. And you listen to the story, as I did. What were your impressions? What have we got on our hands here? How would you proceed? Phew. Talk radio. Man, oh man. Incidentally, while we're on the subject of talk radio, a piece of news just came in from the wire service. I think it's probably Associated Press. And I'll read it to you as is. A man has been arrested for allegedly threatening radio personality Howard Stern. Police in New York say Samuel, it's C-A-L-L-E-A, of Buffalo, New York, was waiting when Stern arrived this morning to do his radio program. He allegedly shouted, quote, "I'm going to kick your ass. I'm going to kill you," end quote. Stern's bodyguards, didn't know he had those, asked the person if he had a weapon. Police say he replied, "Yeah, got a shotgun in the trunk of my car." The bodyguards called police, who arrested the man and issued him a summons charging weapons possession and criminal trespass. So Howard had a bit of a scare, I guess, today. Thought I'd pass that on. Talk radio is a strange, strange medium. And it's the kind of place where anything can happen, as was just demonstrated. I don't know, you tell me. What do you think we've got here? First time caller line, you're on the air. Good morning.
2: Yeah, hi Art. This is Mark in Seattle.
1: Hi Mark.
2: I had a question for you about your Cusco bumper music.
1: Yes.
2: There's a piece you've been playing for about the last 2.5 years I've been listening to you.
1: Mm-hmm.
2: And it starts out with a pounding drum beat, and it's not the one that was just on. And I was wondering,
1: oh yes, uh-huh,
2: if you could tell me what the name of that one was.
1: And Africa.
2: Pardon me?
1: It's called Africa.
2: Africa. And which of the albums is that on?
1: I can't remember.
2: Okay.
1: But it's called Africa, so obviously if you go into a music store and look through the albums, that's
2: right.
1: What you look for.
2: Okay. Thanks, Art.
1: All right. Thank you, sir. It might be Permac 2. That's just a kind of an off-the-hip guess. West of the Rockies, you're on the air. Hello.
3: Hi, this is Ron in Montana.
1: Hello, Ron.
3: I got a couple questions.
1: Yes, sir.
3: My understanding on this guy with the Bigfoot issue is they were out at 2 o'clock in the morning.
1: Yep.
3: And when they first saw this, why are they hunting at 2 o'clock in the morning?
1: Well, they were hunting for money.
3: Oh.
1: They were actually out killing for money. If you listen, did you listen to it?
3: I was getting bits and pieces of it.
1: Okay.
3: But my station drifts in and out.
1: Oh, I see, I see. How did the tone of the story sound to you?
3: Well, it sounded realistic. I guess I'm just concerned with the responsibility of these hunters. Shooting at something that they haven't identified kind of gives sportsmen a bad name.
1: Well, if you were out in the woods and you saw something down on its haunches and it was gigantic and hairy, I guess based on that much, I mean, that's not a human being in your estimation. So, you know, I don't know what to think here, and I'm not sure how to proceed, but it sounds to me like they may have shot two Bigfoot.
3: Uh-huh. Well, that's the impression I got, I guess. I just don't see it as being very responsible sportsmen out there shooting at something that you haven't identified. It didn't sound like it was being a threat to them at the time.
1: Well, look, a lot of sportsmen. Yeah, but sir, wait a minute. A lot of sportsmen take down a game that is not a threat to them.
3: Uh-huh.
1: That's.
3: But they usually have a license about what they're shooting at.
1: Yeah. Well, all of that aside, I mean that. Fine. Not responsible, and maybe not. I don't know. But I would think that if you saw something that was fully hairy, that your presumption, without clothes, your presumption certainly would be that it was not a human being. And I'm not going to sit here and defend the morality of taking a shot, or, you know, of his taking the shot, nor am I going to criticize it. What I wanted to get mostly now from y'all is a sense of the story. In other words, did you believe it? I happen to think it's true. I believe it. I think we've got somebody here who took down a couple of Bigfoot. Or something like a Bigfoot. First time caller line, you're on the air. Hello.
4: Hi, Art.
1: Hello.
4: I was listening to the story about the guy with supposedly shot Bigfoot.
1: Yeah.
4: And with a couple.
1: Yep.
4: And I do believe him because my father used to travel a lot. He was a truck driver. And he had told me one time that he thought there was an animal on the side of the road, which he thought was a deer, that was crouched down. He's seen the eyes, you know, like a deer with the headlights was hit the eyes. And then it got up and walked on all on its 2 feet, and it was around 7 foot tall. And matter of fact, from that day on, he was an avid Bigfoot fan. I mean, he, you know, bought magazines and researched on his own a lot.
1: Sure. It would drive you to that, I'm sure.
4: Yeah, yeah.
1: I don't know. The story just unfolded correctly, I thought. You know, I'm not a hunter, so I can't judge that aspect of it.
4: Well, I'm not
1: a
4: hunter either, but if you shot something like that that was close to human, half human, and reasonably half ape, you would probably react the same way they did, too. I would think. I'd be scared to death. I'd probably bury the thing, too.
1: I know. That's what I said the other night.
4: And coming forward, he has to prove himself now.
1: Well, no, that's...
4: He follows up on it.
1: No, that's right. Thank you very much for the call. That's exactly right, and I might have done the same thing. And I might have taken the shot, too. I don't know. I'm not a hunter. I guess I wouldn't have, because I wouldn't be out there hunting. But I don't know. To me, the story had, you know, lame in me, it had the ring of truth to it. Now, what I would like to hear from is some hunters. I mean, you guys speak the language. Was this guy, did he seem to be on the level to you? Sure does make me feel in the middle of this. East of the Rockies, you're on the air. Hello.
5: Hello?
1: Hello.
5: Who's this?
1: Who are you expecting?
5: Art Bell.
1: Bingo.
5: Hey, how are you doing?
1: I'm doing fine. Turn your radio off.
5: I already turned it off, sir.
1: That's good.
5: I'd never believe I would get on the air.
1: Well?
5: I've been listening to your show for like about 6 months, and I think you're a real good announcer. About the Bigfoot, are you guys still talking about that?
1: Whatever you want, sir.
5: Oh, okay. I believe that guy compared to that other guy that talked about that story about UFOs.
1: I beg your pardon?
5: Yeah, about a couple nights ago, I'm a little bit excited, though. This is first.
6: Call toll-free 1-800-618-8255.
1: No, you're not allowed to use your last name on the air.
5: Oh, I'm not? Oh, okay.
1: So I just had to take all that out. Let's start again. Your name is Joe?
5: Yeah.
1: All right, Joe. That's all we need is just your first name.
5: Okay, I'm sorry.
1: Anyway, you listened to the story that man told, didn't you?
5: Yeah.
1: And?
5: Well, I think it's 100% believable.
1: You do, huh?
5: Yeah.
1: Have you ever done any hunting?
5: No, but I got a friend that does, and I'm going to tell him about it. I'm going to tell him about it tomorrow.
1: All right. All right. Thank you very much. We'll look forward to that. I want to hear from some hunters. That's one of the only ways I can quantify this story. I'm just a layperson in this area, and to me, it sounded legit. But I'd like to hear from some hunters. West of the Rockies, you're on the air. Hello.
7: Hello. My name's Paul.
1: Hi, Paul.
7: And I'd like to read you something here.
1: Read me? Please don't. What is it concern?
7: Oh, well, it's civil rights.
1: Civil rights?
7: Yeah.
1: You want to read us our civil rights?
7: Well, it's kind of like a, well, it's a law that enforces our civil rights.
1: It's a law that enforces our civil rights?
7: Yeah.
1: Why would you want to read this to us?
7: Well, let the people know that they have...
1: civil rights.
7: Right to enforce a law that will keep people from taking their civil rights.
1: A law that will... well, I thought that was the Bill of... the Bill of Rights.
7: Well, true, but this is out of the law books, Crime and Punishment.
1: Uh-huh. Well, thank you very much, but we don't read on the air. If you want to have a discussion about something, you're welcome to do it. But I have found generally, when people read on the air, it just doesn't work out. I think most people are aware of what rights they have. As a matter of fact, people are very aware of the rights they have, not so aware of the responsibilities that should come with them. First time caller line, you're on the air.
8: Art, how you doing?
1: I'm okay.
8: I got a little complaint here. I don't think you was on Sunday night here. I'm in Seattle. This is Jim.
1: Well, Jim, when they have sports or something else, it offsets it. So that happens.
8: You was on here, but it was a rerun.
1: A rerun of what?
8: Of one of your old shows. Plus, you're on two stations at the same time. It's real confusing.
1: We know. We're on KVI and Como.
8: Yeah.
1: Well, at 1 o'clock in the morning during the week, we switch over to Como.
8: I think you start at 11 o'clock on both channels, don't you?
1: Well, maybe that's right. Now, maybe they have changed that. I'm not exactly sure. Thank you very much. No, I think it was live. When we are live, they carry us live. And then, of course, on the weekends, there are some repeats. West of the Rockies, you're on the air. Hello.
9: Art.
1: Yes.
9: Thoroughly enjoyed your book.
1: I beg your pardon? Oh, you, my book. You liked it, huh?
9: Yeah, I did.
1: Good. I'm glad.
9: Oh. It's the new Mother Nature. She's taken over.
1: What's the new Mother Nature?
9: The one that's going to get us all.
1: Going to get us all?
9: Yeah.
1: Doomsday?
9: We've got a long time for that.
1: The end of the line?
9: We got a long time for that.
1: Oh, good.
9: We're all worrying for nothing.
1: All right, thank you. Strange. First time caller line, you're on the air. Hello.
10: Hello. Art?
1: Yes.
10: Oh, sorry about that. Just wanted to call about this Bigfoot thing.
1: What do you think?
10: Well, I have a hard time believing. I have to agree with the gentleman who called in and said he couldn't, it was giving sportsmen a bad name shooting what they weren't sure they were at.
1: Yeah, but that is not the issue. The issue is whether or not...
10: Well, I mean, that's what's putting doubt in my mind. If these all are the hunters they claim to be, I don't believe they would have shot something without identifying it first. So that throws the...
1: Wait a minute now. He did identify it to the degree that it was in a crouch. It had a totally hairy body and didn't look fully human. Now, that's pretty animal-like.
10: Okay, well, I came into the story late, so if you could maybe clarify.
1: Oh, I see. So you didn't hear it.
10: Yeah, if you could maybe clarify one. I heard the last part of his call.
1: Oh, all right. Well, then thank you for the call, but obviously you're not going to be able to reasonably comment on it. I swear I'd play it back if I had the ability to do that. I should have recorded it so I could do exactly that. Darn. Well, we do have it, of course, at the network, and it could be played back from there, but not tonight as the recording continues. East of the Rockies, you're on the air. Hello.
11: Hi.
1: Hi.
11: This is Mike from Flint.
1: Hello, Mike.
11: Michigan.
1: Yes, sir.
11: Yeah, I was, well, I'm going to reserve comment on the Bigfoot thing until I hear a little more. But I was calling, this is kind of a strange story that I read in one of the, actually one of the tabloids, but it was sort of, off the wall that it there is an element of truth to it, I think, because it involves were you familiar with the 60s rock band Iron Butterfly?
1: Sure.
11: I don't know if maybe some of your listeners have heard this, but like their bass player after the group broke up or, you know, whatever, was some sort of like a computer wizard, you know, and evidently just a couple of years ago, I mean, I guess he made quite a decent amount of money. A couple of years ago, according to this article, he came upon worked out some sort of program on this computer, some sort of big deal. They didn't really explain it too well. I'm hoping maybe somebody out there will know, but evidently it involved faster than light communication, which is pretty bizarre. You know, faster than light, anything is pretty bizarre. But the guy is missing. That was the main crux of the story, was that he was missing.
12: Vanished? A victim of his own new calculations, perhaps?
11: Possibly. He left a message on his phone machine saying that he was going to kill himself. But so maybe, or,
12: but,
11: you know,
12: but
11: I don't know
12: nobody
11: if he ever turned up somewhere.
12: Nobody has found the body.
11: What's that?
12: I said nobody has found the body.
11: No, like I said, he may have even just came up not missing anymore. I was wondering, maybe somebody out there knows a little more about this than I.
12: All right, weird story. We'll check it out with some others. Thank you. I have no idea. Interesting concept. Faster than light communications. Accomplished with something that communicates roughly at the speed of light or just below it. Huh. I wonder if there would be a way to accomplish that through computation. Not as wild as you might imagine. East of the Rockies, you're on the air. Hello.
13: Good morning. This is Sky in New Orleans.
12: Hello, Sky.
13: Yes, I'm going to call for input on the for bugs.
12: Yeah.
13: I find it more believable than not. By what margin, I'm not sure. And I'll tell you why. One, I myself am a hunter. I've been a sniper before also. He did sound to know exactly what he was talking about as far as the firearms, especially when he was speaking about the 300. That is definitely something that can, you know, reach out and touch someone.
12: Mm-hmm.
13: The way he, you know, described everything and just, you know, what weapons, you know, were doing to the creature, would make sense. And just, I don't know, just the sound of his voice, like it was an actual experience.
12: Yeah. I know. It hit me that way, too.
13: There's something else that also, you know, if I don't know if you can allow the time for this. I've tried to get through before with your Halloween show or Truth or Trash, but a related story is, I don't know if you've ever heard of the Falk Monster or the Honey Island Swamp Monster down in this area.
12: No, I haven't. I'll tell you what, though. I will put you on hold, all right?
13: Okay.
12: And you're going to have to sit for a while. Just relax. Let me do a little work here, and we'll get to those stories.
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0: right, monsters. Now, this came from a tabloid of some kind?
1: No, not a tabloid.
0: No?
1: There's a long time been floating around stories about what is called the Honey Island Swamp Monster.
0: What is it?
1: Well, the
0: By the way, is your radio on, sir?
1: Oh, I'm sorry. I did turn it back on during the rebreak.
0: Turn it off.
1: It is off.
0: All right. What is this monster?
1: There's been numerous reportings, which is basically a Bigfoot-type creature with an incredibly foul stench. And the Honey Island Swamp is right along the border of Louisiana-Mississippi area.
0: Okay.
1: In the Pearl River area. And like I said, for several years, you hear different stories coming through about people, you know, hunters, trappers, people out crawfishing and what have you, coming across creatures that look, you know, basically a Bigfoot-type description.
0: Mm-hmm.
1: And the same came from the Falk area of Arkansas, which is in the lower, well, the southwest corner around the Texarkana area.
0: Right.
1: And what has been strange, some people have reported coming across footprints, oddly enough, with a three-toe signature instead of, you know, a normal five-toe, which has always been associated with the Bigfoot. But like I say, there have been different stories floating around the swamp areas.
0: Yeah, there have been so many reports that I am fairly convinced there is something out there. This man's story that I heard a little while ago, what did you think of it, sir?
1: Well, like I say, if I had to guess, I would say, you know, 60%, you know, maybe a little better, more believable than not.
0: Than not. All right, I would agree with that. Thank you very, very much for the call, and that's, I guess, my assessment, too. About 60% or a little better. In other words, I lean toward believing it. Amazing as it is. I'm really glad he called. I'm glad that you all got to hear it. I don't know that I'm glad I'm in the middle of this right now because I think I believe it. We'll be right back.

0: 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Tonight, featuring Coast to Coast AM from April 16th, 1996.
1: Well, good morning. We've had something occur on the show program this evening. The man who sent me the facts on Sunday about shooting of the Bigfoot, plural to him, contacted me tonight by fax, and I put him on the air. From 12 midnight Pacific time until 12:30, he told the story on the air in significant detail. I've had a couple of people in doubt about the bullet weights, but I've also talked to a couple of hunters who say, no, he was exactly right, exactly right. And I've got a number of faxes here. This was a significant occurrence, and it's kind of put me in the middle here. From Bob, I won't give the last name, a retired Border Patrol supervisor. Art, I've been listening to Bugs, that's his pseudonym, with interest for the last few minutes, and I think the guy is telling the truth. I will bet he can produce some photos and take you to the graves. Wow, what a find. Or this, hi Art, well this certainly sounds like the real deal. Now, once and for all, we're going to be able to put a stop to the myth about the Bigfoot. I'm happy and sad, all in the same mood. Yes, I believe the fellow. But I have an awful feeling deep down in my guts about this. You know the feeling. The one where you know that you have done something terribly wrong. Signed, Greenwood Charlie. Art, you should request your Bigfoot person to at least send you one or two of the remaining seven Polaroids. If they were taken some 20 or so years ago, I'm sure the photos could be dated as being taken from Polaroid film available during that period, just as the alien autopsy film was analyzed. Even if the individuals won't come forward, the photographs and their verification would be very impressive. Yes, I agree. Or this, I believe we've got a very credible story here. Bugs mentioned photographs. Art, you need to get them to send you a couple so we can get our opinions more solidified through your eyes. I see no harm to this man if he submits photos to you for further proof. So there you are. Dear Art, Bugs sounded sincere. What really sounds correct is that the hunter would take down a Bigfoot rather than trying to capture it. This is exactly the same thing that you have commented about aliens. If these hunters had encountered an alien, they would have taken the same action. A sorry comment about mankind. Dear Art, the calibers Bug mentioned are real. I've owned them both. The story he told, believable. Believable to me because there was something in his voice that is exactly how I feel myself about killing anything after years past, being an avid hunter. Or this from a physician. I will not give his name. Thomas, a medical doctor. Ballistically, Bugs describes accurately the reactions of a large wild animal to the energy of the various bullet hits to the creatures. So, I'm sorry if you did not get to hear it. It was an amazing half hour. I kind of feel in the middle of it now, very much in the middle of it, and it would have been a lot easier in a lot of ways had it not been so apparently realistic. West of the Rockies, you're on the air. Good morning.
2: Hi, Art. This is the Italian Stallion. Boy, is it raining down there?
1: No, it's the wind is screaming, though.
2: Boy, I just hate to say you're just so wet tonight on this story, and these people are so naive. I mean, you're talking to a person that has a dream to have an expedition and go hunt Bigfoot and write books and stuff, and right now I don't have the funds, but I can tell you this much. Okay, the guy knew a lot about guns and stuff. I reload myself, and I know instead he ballistics and stuff. Okay, so what? Yeah, he shot at it with a .243 and a .300 Weatherby. I mean, I wouldn't shoot anything that was like a beast with a .240. With .240.
1: Well, that's what they had there, I guess. I mean, they were hunting. They were hunting various game. If you heard his explanation for profit. And so that happened to be what they had on hand. I don't find that, I don't find it unusual that there would be different caliber weapons on hand, frankly. Wild Card Line, you're on the air. Good morning.
3: Yo, Art.
1: Hello.
2: I tuned in after the show was on about 12:40 was when I tuned in, but I had an experience up in Northern California with a friend of mine. We're headed up to Reno and about Bigfoot, and I just wondered if you might be interested in hearing it. And
1: Briefly, yeah, sure.
2: Okay, well, we were on our way to Reno. We're up by Mount Shasta, about 25 miles out in the woods. By the way, I contacted Ray Crow and told him my story, and he believed me. And we stopped to rest, and we got out and started walking around, looking around in the forest and stuff, and there's like an old fence up there. We saw a long strand of hair. It's probably 2 feet long. And we took that and said, oh, this must be an elk or something like that, up here, a horse or something like that. And so we discarded it, and we went back into Mount Shasta to talk to some people at the store and get some groceries and things, and they told us that there was no elk, and up in that area there's no horses or anything that are ridden up there. It was a real dense forest up there, and we wish we could have kept that hair, and we just, you know, threw it out the window as we were going back to Mount Shasta laughing about it, thought it was probably just horse hair. And they said no, but there have been sightings of Bigfoot up there. And we heard some noises down in the brush, so we went down to investigate during that time. And it was like a grunting sound. And we went down in there, and it would move away from us. And when we come back up to the car, just before we left, it was right back in the same area, making sort of like big, heavy grunt noises. And you know, by that time, we said, we're just going to get in the car and get out of here. This is too weird. But that's the only encounter I've ever had with something that could have been Bigfoot. But
1: well, what did you think? Oh, you say you didn't hear the story.
2: No, I didn't get a chance to hear
1: that.
2: Yeah,
1: that's really a shame. All right, well, what we may do is we'll pull that half hour in the morning after the program and prep it and perhaps repeat it for you tomorrow night somewhere in this hour. So I can be sure that everybody has heard it. I think that what you heard was a significant occurrence. That's my take on it. And if I were a betting man, and I don't think I would put money on this one way or the other, but if I did, I would bet it was a real thing, and I would bet this man could lead us to those graves. That's what I think. You know, it's just a feeling. I mean, I listened to his story, and I thought I was impressed by it. I thought it was real. As I thought the facts was real, I think the rendition we got on the air was added to my impression that what we're hearing is real. West of the Rockies, you're on the air. Hello. Hello there. I guess we missed him. First time caller line, you're on the air. Hello.
3: Yeah, this is Herb from Neltina, Alaska.
1: Boy, all of a sudden Alaska's in here hot and heavy. Yes, sir.
3: Well, you know, I've been listening to this thing on Bigfoot all night, and it's really intriguing. And I'm a retired big game hunting guide and lived in Alaska a long time. And I find a few things wrong with Bugs' story as you related it over the air tonight. But I think that the passage of time, you know, a half went over these different bullet weights,
1: yeah,
3: and everything.
1: Well, I thought that was
3: you know, anybody in 20 years can get turned around on that, especially if they're not real experts at reloading and things like that. My only question with the whole deal is that, you know, over the past 30 years or so, 30, 35 years, there's been a number of sightings and a lot of publicity on these Bigfoot and abominable snowmen and all this other thing. I think that it's ironic that the fact that Bugs went into details about the calibers and everything, he didn't mention the smell or the stench of these animals. And that's the only question I have in the whole thing, because, one, I do believe there are such critters, whatever they may be, in existence, because there's just been too many sightings. And
1: yeah, there's something to it, obviously.
3: Sure. But the key to the thing, and I just heard where Bugs refaction, he's withdrawing.
1: I don't blame him.
3: Well, you know, here's the deal.
1: Not entirely. I mean, he offered me the opportunity to go out there if I wanted to
3: Yeah, but see, that's not going to get the job done. This, if this actually happened, and I have reason to believe that maybe it did,
1: yep.
3: This would be such a contribution to the scientific community.
1: But if it turns out that way, see, if you put yourself in his shoes, a lot of things could happen. They could dig up the remains of this thing. They could run genetic tests.
3: Sure.
1: And maybe they couldn't discern between a human and whatever this was. And if that was the case, he could end up getting charged.
3: Well, the thing of it is, you know, there's been some folks this evening that said that, well, it was unethical to hunt at night. Well, predator hunting at night under light is legal in a lot of states. It's an accepted method of hunting predators. But, and, you know, he indicated that when they hit it with the light, you know, it stood up.
1: Yep.
3: Well, all the years that our family and myself, we've guided, you know, at night, even with a half a million candle power, a critter like that stand up, and you notice I use the term critter, could look an awful lot like a bear.
1: Yep.
3: And maybe that's why they had a 300 Weatherby there. You know what I mean? Now,
1: yeah, I mean, everybody's tearing this whole thing apart in minutia.
3: I think he has a defense, and I think that, one, that as legal counsel enters into this thing or legal advice, I think one of the salient points that should be considered is that, one, if he is afforded, him and his two buddies are afforded immunity. And I think that this is possible because, one,
1: I don't think it would be offered. I appreciate your call, sir, but look, if a charge could be leveled like manslaughter, a lesser charge than murder, I'm sure it would be, but it could be, there could be a manslaughter charge. Easily. They would not, with a possible crime... What the hell do the police know? For all they know, he cooked up this story to cover what was a murder. The police are going to be open to all possibilities. And they're not going to offer that kind of immunity, not for that kind of crime. They're just not going to do it. So, frankly, I understand this fear. And I'm not surprised by it. In fact, if anything, it adds more weight to the whole thing as far as I'm concerned. I'd be afraid too. Plus, you got to remember that he's out there on his own. And I can tell you that before he went on the air, he said, "I don't want to go on the air. I want to be able to contact the other two guys." So that too makes sense. So he's probably afraid he's too far out on a limb, and he is pretty far out on a limb. Frankly, I believe the story.
4: 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It can if it's the secret language of the Church of Satan. Find out more in the October issue of the After Dark newsletter. And you can also read about voodoo, ghosts, and my editorial on the zombie at the traffic light. 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
5: Here are the unfortunate choices. We attack Iran and any other country that we think could be a problem for us today and in the future. Or we try to work out friendly, peaceful solutions with everybody. And I'm trapped now, because if we go the military route, we are committed to doing it forever. On the other hand, can we truly create a peaceful planet? I don't know anymore.
0: Now we take you back to the night of April 16th, 1996, on Art Bell, Somewhere in Time.

0: east of the Rockies. You're on the air.
1: Yeah, I had a question about, this is Tillman in Nashville, by the way.
0: Yes, sir.
1: I believe the guy's story about the Bigfoot.
0: I did, too.
1: But wouldn't the bodies have decayed by now? That was like,
0: yes. What? Yes, of course they would have. But decayed beyond identification? No. I mean, you can probably exhume, since it was buried and wasn't there for scavengers, you could probably exhume and do genetic testing and other type of testing.
1: So you think they could find some of the remains?
0: Sure.
1: Okay, and not to get off the subject, well, I guess it would be...
0: Be on any subject you want.
1: The guy that wanted to know people's fears?
0: Yes.
1: I work for the post office. and I have a big fear that
0: you sir are people's fears.
1: Well, I have fear of some of the people I work with.
0: Yeah, that's what I meant. All right, thank you very much. A postal employee. Did any of you see Naked Gun 33 1/3? What a dumb movie! But the beginning of that movie was a riot. It was an absolute riot with babies bouncing down the stairs and in baby carriages, and this wave after wave of evil people with bombs strapped on from the Middle East. Mad postal employees with machine guns. It was a riot. The scenes in the beginning of that movie were a riot. West of the Rockies, you're on the air. Hello.
2: Hi, Art.
0: Hello.
2: This is Ron.
0: Okay, turn your radio off, Ron.
2: It's right there I am.
0: Yes, that's
2: okay.
0: Good. Get the radio off, or we'll have to leave the line.
2: It's off now.
0: That's good.
2: Okay, calling about the gentleman that called in about the Bigfoot.
0: Yes, uh-huh.
2: First of all, I want to say that I totally believe that these things could be possible. The problem with this story is, if I may, is that going to from the end forward, he described this thicket as 150 feet by 50 feet, did he not?
0: Well, he said he was 50 feet into it, and that it was only, what, 4 or 5 feet tall, something like that.
2: Well, I think he described the side in the ravine of 150 feet long, 50 feet wide.
0: In totality, yes, but he only went 50 feet in.
2: Okay, well, he must have been crawling in.
0: That's what he said, yes.
2: Okay, but not crosswise, see, vertically, the long ways, because otherwise he'd be out the other side. Now, one thing that hunters would do...
0: No. You wouldn't be out the other side of something 150 feet long if you were 50 feet in.
2: No, but it was 150 feet long, 50 feet wide. What, am I incorrect in what I heard?
0: Well, he went in... We're going to have to play the thing again tomorrow night.
2: Just quickly, though. If he... Basically, when you're doing this, and I understand why I was, and I have nothing against it. I mean, well, I do morally about hunting at night and so forth. But logically, it seems like they would have walked together around the perimeter of this to check it out. I mean, it only would make sense. That would be my first instinct, is let's all walk together in the group. Obviously, very close together, so in case anything happened, all the fire would go the same direction. Okay, that's one thing. The second thing is when backing up in the beginning of the story, is when when they sight this thing, mm-hmm. It seems logical that this animal being of that nature, to hear a motor and the headlights coming, when it's dark, Art, you can see headlights miles away out there.
0: Well, he said they had a very, very bright light. They were doing professional hunting.

0: Well, or at least that it didn't appear human. Now, that was my question. Now, if you have something standing on 2 feet, which he said it wasn't, it was down on all fours, or crouched, he said.
1: Correct.
0: And then it came up.
1: Right.
0: And it was, the whole thing was hairy. Now, and not dressed. I mean, that is not, to a hunter, a human.
1: No, I agree. But at that point, see, I mean, I'm just talking about things going really fast when this happens here. You put you see this thing crouch, and obviously you see, when you're doing that, usually the eyes give away the animal first thing. That's what's going to reflect. Okay, they see that, they put the light on it, they bring the rifles right up to scope, and probably at that very instant, the animal stands up in the scope so they can see it, through the scope, and that's when he said that he had no doubt of what it was.
0: Tell me something.
1: Yes.
0: What would you advise him to do now? To come forward? Or to let sleeping Yeti lay, as it were?
1: Well, first of all, I'm on the 60-40 other side, and I don't believe it.
0: Mm-hmm. Yeah, but that wasn't the question.
1: I can't advise somebody else on what to do. All I can say is what I would do.
0: What would you do?
1: I would have to walk somebody right to it, forget the pictures. Let's go do it. Let's go find them. Of course, you know, get yourself covered first legally.
0: All right. I don't know how you do that. I don't know how you cover yourself legally, and I understand his reluctance. No, I would say don't forget the pictures. The pictures are of the creatures as they were when they were shot. So I wouldn't say forget the pictures. I would say that would be a good place to begin, frankly. Very good place to begin.
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1: Well, all right, the reaction continues to pour in, and guess what? I've got one more communication here from Bugs. And here it is. We knew what we were shooting at. Using two 500,000 candle power quartz spotlights, we always knew what we were shooting at. These spotlights would light up the area for 300 yards to see with. We used Weaver 9 to 15 by 50 power scopes. If we could not identify what we were looking at, we would not shoot. There were a lot of cattle in this part of the country, and you sure didn't want to shoot a cow. We were sportsmen in the true sense. We lost a lot of money by not shooting. The weapons we were using were a Remington 700 BDL 243 caliber 125 grain bullet, a Weatherby 300 Magnum 280 grain bullet. The pistol I used was a Ruger 44 Magnum Blackhawk 240 grain bullet. The reason we hunted was that coyotes were bringing from $50 to $100 each, bobcats $750 or more. On good nights, you could make $400 or $500. And I can't read you the rest of this. So there you are, for whatever it's worth. And I, of course, have a flood of faxes here. Now, what I intend to do is take the half hour that we had and replay it tomorrow night, probably in this hour, so I can be sure that everybody by then has heard it. I'm just getting flooded with faxes. The Bigfoot story, the tone of it. Art, I've hunted a lot. I've been around a lot of good old boys like this guy and his buddies. I know a lot about firearms. Everything he said sounded right on.

0: The whole tone of his story sounded authentic, and I tend to believe it rings sincere. I sure hope he and his buddies agree to reveal the photos and the location of the graves. His description of the eyes reflecting light tends to make me think these things are more animal than human. Human eyes don't reflect light. They sound like the giants who roamed Earth, described in the Old Testament of the Bible. Could they be holdovers? Or this, no doubt the bug's account was real. To listen to him speak about how after the incident he gave up weapons was a very telling modulation in his voice during this time. When you get the tape of it, listen closely. It was certain to me that he feels deeply about the experience and is wanting absolution before his own death, Mark in Honolulu. About bugs and the Bigfoot, another one from Riverside. By the way, hunting deer at night with a light is called jack lighting, and to my knowledge has been illegal in the States for quite some time. Yes, I believe that's true. So, the moral questions aside, the legal questions looming, I'd personally judge it to be a real story, and I don't know exactly where it's going to take me, but I think it's real. And if we ever want to settle this whole thing, with regard to Bigfoot, here is an opportunity, one that I can't let pass. So we'll see where it goes. East of the Rockies, you're on the air. Good morning.
1: Hi, Art. This is Brett calling from Chicago.
0: Hi, Brett.
1: Hi. I'd be inclined to believe the guy about the Bigfoot story.
0: Yeah, I was too.
1: And I'll tell you why. My father was a Marine sniper, recon division in Vietnam.
0: Mm-hmm.
1: And they have the same way of talking about death as a lot of Marines do. And the way he was talking about the way they came upon the thing and hunted it, it sounds a lot like a sniper. So I'd be inclined to believe the fellow. You know, pictures would be more proof, or a map or something like
0: absolutely.
1: That. Absolutely. But the way he was talking.
0: Yeah. Yeah, I know. That's what I bought, too. The first facts I got was very tentative. It showed the concern he would have for his legal position. I would, too.
1: Sure.
0: And I just think there's a better-than-even chance that it's a true story, and it's an opportunity to finally find out.
1: And, you know, people who face death in such a way like that don't tend to lie about it. You know.
0: Yeah, I mean, you know, you can never tell. I mean, people might make up a story, but you could almost feel it. You almost had, I just, you know, it's hard. Maybe I'm just too naive. Some lady called yesterday, said I'm really.
1: Yeah, but he had a believability in his voice.
0: Yeah, thank you very much. I thought so, too. And this is something that I would like to finally see settled, wouldn't you? Or is it better not to know? I think there's very little choice now, legally and otherwise. I think this has to be followed on. But I will keep my word. Oh, my. Problems we make for ourselves, eh? Incredible. So we will be in follow-up contact with this Bigfoot organization in Oregon, one that has serious resources. They've got helicopters. They've got financing. They're very serious about what they do, and they've communicated with me now two or three times since the facts, and now no doubt up in Oregon. In fact, I would like to get through to them. I'd like to talk to this Bigfoot organization now. Maybe even on the air. And the person who heads it knows my private number. If he wants to contact me here at the top of the hour, we'll get your reaction to it. And I don't even know if he's awake at this hour. I would hope that he would have been. Boy, I'll tell you. In the years I've done talk radio, there have been a number of times like this. When I sort of walk into something and kaboom, all of a sudden you've got a sort of a situation on your hands. East of the Rockies, you're on the air. Hello.
2: Art.
0: Yes.
2: It's an honor to talk to you.
0: And to you, sir. Welcome.
2: Okay. My name is Fred. I'm from Kansas.
0: Hi, Fred.
2: I'm calling about your Bigfoot story.
0: Yeah.
2: Okay. I need to qualify myself. I'm a police officer. I've also hunted extensively. I've shot everything from Desert Javelina to Moose in Canada.
0: Yes, sir.
2: Okay, I'm also involved in a tactical team, long-range shooting, and I've got a lot of experience in ballistics and different calibers. You had a caller that was a former Army sniper a while ago.
0: Yep.
2: And started talking about loads available for the particular rifles that Bugs was talking about.
0: Mm-hmm.
2: I have to agree with him. He's right.
0: Did you, first let me ask you, did you hear Bugs?
2: Yes, I did.
0: You did, okay.
2: The overall story itself was fairly believable the way it was told. Mm-hmm. Yes, he would have been able to identify it very easily at night with that type of light and with a good quality rifle scope. I'm not aware of a 9x15 by 50 millimeter Weaver scope being produced, but he may have been, you know, close anyway. But the cartridges are not available in the bullet weights he was talking about. Not from the factory would they even be able to shoot those bullet weights if they were available from a custom loader.
0: Mm-hmm.
2: That's what really threw me on it. Immediately I picked up on that. And then, of course, as the Army sniper was talking about, Newton's law, you can't get around that.
0: You can't get around that. However, the animal, I mean, to the shooter, it may have, in fact, the animal may have done that in reaction to being hit that way. Now, that doesn't mean that the bullet, the physics, I understand what you're saying about the physics of it, but the animal may have reacted in that manner when it was hit.
2: Possibly, but according to Bugs, the animal was charging toward him, and he's talking about a 300-pound animal.
0: Mm-hmm.
2: And whether you want to talk about a 44 Magnum being able to stop something in its tracks or knock it backwards, you still have the momentum of the animal that's charging toward him, and to throw it back 3 or 4 feet is, you know, virtually impossible.
0: Yeah, let me ask you a question. You are a police officer?
2: Yes, I am.
0: If somebody came to you and they sat down in the police station and they told you the story and they said, look, I want to lead you to the bodies. I want to clear this up. It's been on my conscience all these years. What would your inclination be?
2: Well, absolutely, we're going to check this out. And not necessarily the possible homicide. But, you know, we get calls. People see lights in the sky, you know, all kinds of things. Mm-hmm. And, you know, sometimes it's easily explainable.
0: Sometimes it is. But when you have shot something and buried it and know where you buried it and took photographs of it, then it seems to me you've got something that somebody in your position would at least follow up on.
2: Absolutely. There's no doubt about it. I would check this out. And please understand, I believe in Bigfoot, too. My sister lived in Vancouver, Washington for a long period of time, and I was in the area. And, you know, in that country, you can walk past something 3 feet away and you wouldn't see it. Mm-hmm. It's unbelievable, the rainforest. And there's a real strong possibility Bigfoot exists. I don't have a problem with that. I have a little problem with Bug's story.
0: All right. I appreciate your input. Thank you very much. And there is some more input. Now, whenever anybody has told a story on this program or any other, any story that you hear from anybody, it will be picked apart 6 ways from Sunday. I would say, based on the faxes that I've received, I've probably got about 100 faxes here, and about 80 or 90% of them seem to believe the story. About that percentage. So there you go. West of the Rockies, you're on the air. Hi.
3: Yes, good evening, Art.
0: Hi.
3: Lone Eagle.
0: Yes, sir. Turn your radio off there, Lone Eagle.
3: Let me get to the telephone. Okay, got it.
0: All right, good.
3: Well, I tend to agree with the Army sniper and the policeman from Kansas that you've got trash. However, the gentleman
0: I'm not sure that's what they said.
3: Well, they
0: had some doubts about it. They didn't say trash.
3: They didn't. They said that some of the things he said just couldn't be true. The other thing is that I want Bugs to know that based on what he's already said, he's not going to be that hard to track. And if he has, in fact, done what he said he's done, based on his age, he was in his 30s when he did this.
0: Yeah.
3: He should have known better. Not only is he a blight to hunters, but he's also a blight to Vietnam veterans. He cast the image that Vietnam veterans are killers. And that's what he did.
0: Oh, for heaven's sakes. All right. Enough. Thank you. I was in Vietnam. That's a bunch of crap. He did not cast some sort of a shadow of all Vietnam vets as killers. That's ridiculous. Look, I'm not a hunter. I don't kill things. But that statement is just asinine. And that kind of makes me angry, if you want to know the truth. Look, whatever else you may think of the story, I can easily understand that somebody may have regrets over this. Can't you understand that? Don't you think that you might, if you did such a thing, have regrets about what you did? And the approach that you just came on with, that kind of made me angry. I didn't get that out of it at all. And now I think that your objection to the story is more of one based on some sort of moral judgment that you've made. Or perhaps some guilt that you feel yourself, that tweaked in you. First time caller line, you're on the air. Hello.
4: Hi, Art.
0: Hello.
4: Hate to sound like a parrot, but you are one hard guy to get a hold of.
0: Well, I'm glad you made it. Where are you?
4: I'm in Cheyenne, Wyoming.
0: Yes, sir. K-R-A-E.
4: Yes, sir. I am listening to K-Ray.
0: Mm-hmm.
4: I know just a little while ago you guys got hooked up in Laramie, too.
0: That's right. Mm-hmm.
4: But I'm originally from Minnesota, northern Minnesota.
0: Yes, sir.
4: I'm talking about the Bigfoot thing.
0: Mm-hmm.
4: I'm not sure whether he's right or you know, if the story is legitimate or not. That's not really why I was calling. I was just trying to put in a little bit of my input on, I used to shine a lot also myself. I don't know if you know what I mean by shining, but using lights at night to hunt animals.
0: I know. I mean, people, look, we all know that it's done. Has been done. People have done it for years. We know it is against the law. And I'm not out to render, you know, some sort of moral judgment on what he did. I'm not trying to look at the story from that point of view. I mean, that's certainly a talk we could have. We could have a discussion about the morality of what he did. But it was a long time ago. It's a done deal. I think now, if we believe the story is true, then we should be looking at trying to get to the graves, trying to get the photographs, trying to find out if it's all real.
4: Yeah, but I don't know. I don't actually think he'll come out and it'd be pretty hard for him to come out and actually do something like that. And the reason why I'm saying that is, like, I wouldn't even, I'm not even willing to
0: how,
4: give you my personal
0: I understand.
4: Over the telephone.
0: I understand.
4: I know. You know,
0: sir, how old are you?
4: How old am I?
0: Yeah.
4: I'm 32.
0: Let me tell you something about age. As you get at another 20 years, you'll begin to reflect on things that you've done in your life. And as you get older, in your 30s, this might not seem apparent. But as you enter the latter half of your life, let's say, you begin to reflect and think about things you've done earlier in your life in a way that you would not when you're 30. I'll just simply tell you that is true.
4: Oh, yeah, I can understand that, and I can relate to it. My father went through the same thing. He can't even shoot an animal anymore, but he used to do the same things before.
0: Yeah.
4: But it's a hard thing to come out and, you know, make it public to people. And, you know, whether he'd have a lawyer or not, he would still be faced with them kinds of charges. I find it hard to believe he'd get off on that.
0: Well, there is no statute of limitations on murder. Thank you very much for the call. There is no statute of limitations. However, again, I can tell you, I mean, this is personal experience. As you get older, you begin to reflect on things that you've done. And we have all done things that we are sorry for. Things that we carry guilt about. You heard it from a caller here a little while ago. I kind of got angry about that. But we all carry things, you know, we're imperfect beings, and I'm certainly an imperfect being and don't mind telling you that. And I've had moments of serious reflection about things I've done in my life that I'm not proud of. So I understand why somebody would want this off their chest or want it cleared up in their life. Don't you? Maybe in your 20s or your 30s, you can't consider that. But I assure you, as you get older, you do have moments of reflection about this kind of thing. We'll be right back.
5: Can speaking an ancient language cause psychic disturbance, injury, or even death? It can if it's the secret language of the Church of Satan. Find out more in the October issue of the After Dark newsletter. 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

0: Okay, we're going to have to start all over again.
1: I'm sorry about that, Art.
0: Everybody should know the only thing we're allowed to take is first names only on the air. So this is Mark, and also from Cheyenne.
1: Yeah.
0: Yes,
1: I do apologize for that, Art.
0: That's all right.
1: Hey, I'll tell you, I had a couple problems with what Bugs was saying.
0: Yes.
1: And just to qualify myself, I've done hunting all throughout North America and in Southern Africa.
0: Uh-huh.
1: And done quite a bit of competitive shooting along with that.
0: Okay.
1: The one thing he did say, they were out there, the reason they were hunting in the 70s was the fur trade.
0: That's what he said,
1: hides
0: yeah.
1: were worth so much money.
0: Yeah.
1: I guess, like you said, on the facts. Why would anyone be using a 300 Weatherby to begin with when you're hunting furs?
0: I don't know.
1: I've done some of that quite a bit, and you got a gun like that, and you lose a lot of accuracy. The recoil on a 300 Weatherby is extremely violent.
0: Well, they had a lighter caliber gun as well, didn't they?
1: Yeah, they did have a 243, and that's very much believable.
0: Maybe if there was three of them, maybe they had different weapons for different possible applications. I don't know. I'm not a hunter, so
1: yeah,
0: I don't know.
1: Well, and that may very well be. I don't really know why they'd have a 300 with them. But in any event, and also like that policeman was saying, the bullet weights. I did a little looking while I was listening to that, and it just sounded bogus. And I tell you, I couldn't find anything as big as what they were saying for either caliber.
0: Well, he could have more easily, in the thread of his story, just told us the caliber he was using without telling us that he had loaded them to a certain to this degree. In other words, he didn't have to add that to the story. He could have left it at we use the following calibers, right?
1: Yeah, if he'd have done that. And that's, like I say, that, you know, there might be, there's a lot of obscure bullet manufacturing companies that this fella reloaded. Who knows?
0: Especially for hunters, or they might have done reloads, I know. All right.
1: Yeah. One more thing.
0: One more thing. I've got a newscast coming up. Do you want to hold?
1: Yeah, if you'd let me.
0: I'll let you. Sure.
1: All right,
0: stay right where you are.
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1: Good morning, everybody. What a night it has been. Another one to mark down in the annals of strange talk radio. Anyway, it's good to be here, and we've got another hour to go. I'll tell you a funny story. I'm not a big game hunter. I'm concerned more about my little game, my little wild feral cat. And he has been venturing forth in the middle of the night. And I just went out there during this break, and my big 17-pounder, my lump of love, my big 17-pound cat, Abby, came over and sat on my lap. Not an unusual thing for him to do, and promptly began to purr and beg getting petted. Well, out comes our little scaredy-cat friend, feral cat. He's looking at this. And he's watching, you know, this big cat is his buddy. I mean, he wants to be buddies with my big cat. And so he came strolling out of the bedroom, cautiously, tentatively, and he'll back up, and then he'll come forward a little and back up, you know, scaredy cat. And he looked at the big 17-pounder sitting on my lap, and he had the doggondest expression on his face, like, are you out of your mind? You're sitting on a human lap. It was like, really? Look at what he's doing. He's sitting on that human's lap. Has he lost his cat mind? And, well, maybe I could do well, but I better not. But, gee, it looks like it's okay. He's not getting shredded, and so let me get a little closer. And he got so close to me. This cat is coming around. Slowly but surely, he's coming around. My big 17-pounder is helping, showing him that humans do not shred little cats that get near humans. He just had a natural inbred fear of human beings, but that's slowly beginning to seep away, and he gets closer and stays out longer. But if you could have seen the expression on this cat's face, it was like, have you lost your cat mind? You're actually on a human being. What's the matter with you?
0: Now we take you back to the night of April 16th, 1996, on Art Bell, Somewhere in Time.

0: All right, the last communication from Bugs is as follows. Art, the bullet green could have been 75. I don't remember. I know that I use a Sierra boat tail bullet, whatever that is. I don't know. But he says, I know I use a Sierra boat tail bullet. I have not shot a weapon since that time. I sold all my rifles, all my pistols. I'll write the entire story in detail to you tomorrow and fax it to you. Then my fax machine is just absolutely burning up with people. It's sort of come down to people arguing with people, callers arguing with callers here. And it's beginning to remind me of the Kennedy assassination discussions that have gone. In other words, we're getting away from the original story that Bugs told, and we're getting into sort of an argument about the minutia, the detail, and I'm not sure that that is that important as you try to judge the story. Don in Escondido writes, out of the Midway reloading catalog, Barnes rifle bullets, 243 caliber, goes to 115 grain, 300 Weatherby magazine, 30 caliber bullet weights up to 250 grain. Also, spear bullets, whatever those are, to 105 grain and 243 caliber. Page 36, Sierra bullets go up to 107 grains and 243 caliber, page 37. So, who knows? Art, the solution to your Bigfoot problem is easy. Bugs should return to the burial site and mark it with spray paint. He should then mail you a detailed map so that you can remail it to the Bigfoot organization. This will keep Bugs completely anonymous. Nothing would reveal his identity, no name, no mailing point, no nothing but a map. Dave in Independence, Missouri. I suppose that's possible, but the sense, and I'm just going to give you the sense that I get from this man, is that he wants it settled in his life. I guess he doesn't want to, at least ultimately, anonymously, talk about this. He wants to get it behind him. At least that's the sense that I have of it. Then this, Art, now see, there's more of it. Listen to this, Art. The guy on now, referring to a caller he heard, I guess, is full of it. You can buy 125 grain bullets from Sierra. Why meat hunters or varmint hunters would carry a 300 Weatherby, I guess is in question, but indeed you could get such a gun. I don't know if you're going to be out hunting. I would assume that you'd have a variety of calibers with you. Or this, good morning, Art. I'm just giving you a sense of some of what's coming in. I couldn't possibly read all of them. I've hunted since I was 9 years old. I'm 48 now. I've been around firearms all my life and have hunted many North American big game animals. The phone conversation with Bugs sounds very real. I shoot a Winchester 300 mag, which is very close to the 300 Weatherby mag. Even with the hard impact of a high-velocity, heavy-grain bullet, animals can still run for some distance. The ideal shot most hunters try for is a long shot if possible. Unless the bullet impacts the backbone, which would immobilize the animal immediately, an animal can run a long distance. Usually, after the impact of the first bullet, the animal's adrenaline kicks in, and in the following shots, unless bones are hit, seem to have very little effect. With reference to the caller that stated that the impact of a bullet would not knock the animal back 3 or 4 feet, I have a video of 200-pound deer actually being lifted off their feet and knocked back at least 3 feet. This gentleman may have been a sniper, but apparently he's not shot any live animals. Bug's story sounds very credible. He's either done his homework well or it really happened. Wade in Idaho. Art, heard the story about the Bigfoot. Quite impressive. Just a couple of questions. Why did it take him 23 years to come forward with this incredible information? Why didn't they anonymously notify the authorities? Well, first of all, they are not involved in this at that point. At this point, if you listen to his story, the other two are not part of what he has had to say so far. And in fact, he needs to check with them before he goes very much further with this. And as far as why come forward after all these years, well, there's been a lot of that lately, hasn't there? People coming forward after a lot of years, and you always say why. And there really is an answer to it. It's the one I gave last hour, and I'll give you again now. As you get older, you begin to review your life. It is a very natural process, and when you're 20 or 30, you don't think so. But I can assure you, as you reach the midway point, you will begin to review what you've done in your life. Things weigh upon you. You're not alone. It will happen to all of us, or nearly all of us. And so I understand it personally. Or this, finally, and I'll hold it at that. Art, the Bigfoot story was told sincerely. 44 mag hitting a 350-pound object is like me throwing you a bowling ball. The law of physics says you will be moved backward a few feet. So it just goes on and on. You know, we're going to argue over the minutia of this. And I'm not sure that the grain weights and all the rest of it, or how he recalled it, were that important. And he said that, in essence, himself in this last communication. It could have been, he said. This is a guy who, over two decades ago, stopped using guns, sold his guns. You're back on the air again. Thank you for waiting.
1: Hey, thanks, Art. With regard to the 44, hey, I believe that, and I really think this guy's story is credible. But, you know, the data I have on a 220 grain, and he says he used a 280 grain bullet with that 300 Weatherby, you're dealing with almost 3,200 pounds, foot-pounds of energy at 100 yards, which is, I mean, that's a lot of energy.
0: Yep.
1: He's talking that they each shot him four times. They shot the Bigfoot four times.
0: Yep.
1: That's the only other problem I have.
0: It would depend, like the facts I just got through, it would depend on where the hits were made.
1: Well, and that's I'm assuming he qualified himself as an Army sniper, so I would assume he's a pretty decent shot. I got to believe they're hitting most of these shots in pretty vital areas.
0: Again, we're sitting here picking somebody's story apart in minutiae here and saying, well, this or that can't happen, or this can happen, or why didn't this happen? I thank you for the call, but we're getting there's 1,000 different stories and thoughts in the big city about this. I thought overall the story sounded, I thought it was credible. But I've been fooled before. You know, who am I? I'm not a hunter. I don't know about all these things. I just know that I thought it sounded credible. And now I really do feel in the middle of this, morally. So, in that sense, Bugs has managed to shift some of the weight, perhaps. But it's like, I understand that you would want to do that. There are certain things that you just don't want to die with the weight of. That is a really normal human reaction. East of the Rockies, you're on the air.
2: Yes, good morning, Art. This is Randy in Tampa, Florida.
0: Hi, Randy.
2: All right. You know, I missed the first hour of your program this morning.
0: Yes,
2: sir. I've been picking up on the rest of it. You know, it seems like to me Bugs could borrow a handheld GPS and go out on that spot and take the longitude and latitude and send it to these people in Oregon with the helicopters.
0: Yeah, you could do any of that.
2: Yeah,
0: I think, though, that if you listened to him, that the object of what he's trying to do right now is to get straight with it, you know, not just to tell somebody where to go dig.
2: Right.
0: But he wants to get personally straight with it.
2: Right. Well, he could come forth later after they found that, if they did, in fact, find any remains out there, because only he would have those numbers.
0: Mm-hmm.
2: And he could prove who he was with his numbers later. You know, cause
0: yeah, there's no doubt about it. But I think he intends more than that. And I understand that.
2: Yeah, possibly so.
0: Yeah.
2: But I'd really like to see that thing resolved, because I've been keeping up with it now for 30 years.
0: Well, this is one of the, look, if you class leads, no matter what you think of the story, this is one of the better ones I've heard, and I've been in the middle of this kind of information for years, too, so maybe it goes nowhere, maybe it goes somewhere, but it's a good lead.
2: Right, are you going to replay it again tomorrow night?
0: I am.
2: Yeah, well, I'll make sure to catch that.
0: All right, sir.
2: Appreciate it,
0: Art. Take care. Yes. The answer to that is yes. And I hope that some of you will crank out recorders. I know that you didn't expect it tonight. I didn't. So you weren't prepared for it. Tomorrow night, get out your recorders. Fine. Record it. Tear it apart. Listen to it. At least that way, you'll have the facts. Or you'll have them as they were given. And so we don't have to try to remember what he said. We'll hear again what he said, and you'll be able to record it, and if you wish, transcribe it and tear it apart. East of the Rockies, you're on the air.
3: Yes, I'm calling about the Bigfoot story.
0: Yes, sir.
3: I believe him. I mean, just listen to his voice. That's the main thing about it. His voice sounded real genuine. And
0: all right, you've got your radio on, don't you?
3: Hang on, let me turn it down.
0: Yeah, thank you. Look, I don't want to have to tell people to do that. When you get on the air, turn it down, turn it off automatically. All right, go ahead, sir.
3: He just seemed real genuine, and his voice almost trembled when he spoke about it.
0: I know. I make the same judgment. And we got into this minutiae argument about how many grains of this or that.
3: Hey, none of that, man.
0: But I sat and I listened to the story as a whole, and it clicked.
3: It did. I mean, you can't make up a story like that and sound that genuine.
0: Well, you might.
3: You could.
0: You might. I don't, look, it could be baloney, but I just lean toward thinking it was true, that's all.
3: I do, too.
0: Anyway, we'll find out, won't we?
3: Yes, we will.
0: Appreciate the call.
3: Have a good night.
0: You, too. West of the Rockies, you're on the air. Hello. Going once, going twice, gone. East of the Rockies, you're on the air. Hi.
4: Hi, this is Lucky.
0: Lucky, huh?
4: Yeah, in Ohio.
0: Ohio Lucky, okay.
4: Yeah. I was wondering, last week you said something about what would happen after the creation, or after a disaster, I mean.
0: Yes, in other words, what would rise from the ashes of any major disaster? Whatever it would be, yes.
4: Mm-hmm. Anyways, it got me thinking about the last time that there was a disaster. And I know you don't like to talk about the Bible, but...
0: No, we talk about the Bible all the time. I just don't like people quoting from the Bible directly. We don't read scripture on the air here.
4: I understand.
0: Good.
4: Well, in the story of Adam and Eve, when Cain slew Abel, and then he was banished from the garden, and went into a far land, and there he knew his wife. So she must have been on earth at least as old as he was. Doesn't that make sense?
0: All right, sir. I guess. That is not the spirit, though, of my question. The spirit of my question would relate to a more modern disaster, economic, social. Who knows, comet slamming in, Ebola decimation, whatever might occur to a industrialized, advanced society like ours that would set it back the way I'm sure the Unabomber wished it would be set back. What would be on the other side? In other words, would society form with a distaste for technological things, technological? Kind of like the revolution in China, the Mao revolution, where people who wore glasses were getting slaughtered. That kind of deal. So what would come out on the other side? What kind of society would come out on the other side? Would that society begin immediately rebuilding its technological base? East of the Rockies, you're on the air.
5: Yes, Mr. Bell.
0: Mr. Caller.
5: Oh, how are you doing today?
0: I'm all right.
5: The thing about that... Bigfoot thing.
0: Yes. Mm-hmm.
5: Yeah, the Bigfoot thing is
0: yes.
5: That the only way he can really prove it is to come up with the facts.
0: That's what he's offering.
5: And that's all I can say about that. Prove it. Thank you, Mr. Bell.
0: You're welcome, Mr. Yep. Caller. Have a good morning. That's what it sounded like to me he's hoping to do, but I am not surprised that he would be concerned about the legal implications of it. For himself, I would. So you'd be sitting there, weighing the need to get this off your chest against the possible legal and real world effect that it would have on you and your family. Wouldn't you? Wildcard Line, you're on the air. Hello.
6: Yes, Mr. Bill. This is Robert from Lincoln, Nebraska.
0: Hi, Robert.
6: I called you, I talked to you just last week about the remote control. And I was listening to your Sunday show, and when you played the Bigfoot tape,
0: mm-hmm.
6: I've heard those noises before.
0: Where?
6: In my childhood, I lived in a small little town in Washington called Maple Valley.
0: Mm-hmm.
6: And Bigfoot, or Big Feet, used to go down by the river about 2 miles away from our home and fish in there during the night.
0: And you've heard those sounds made then?
6: At various times.
0: Well, I'll tell you, I can only tell you this. If I heard that sound, I would be gone, gone, gone. I don't have the apparent, what would be the word, guts of a lot of hunters, you know, to stand there with this high-caliber gun and plug away at something. It would just scare the you-know-what out of me, very simply. That sound is just, it's one of the most horrible sounds. Let me see if I've got that one queued up. Yeah, listen to this.

0: my guest Sunday said yes, that that he believes is the absolute legitimate sound of a Bigfoot for what it's worth. First time caller line, you're on the air. Hi.
1: Good morning.
0: Hi.
1: Hi, Art. This is Fan calling from Central Point.
0: Yes.
1: And I have done some hunting here in Oregon, believe it or not. My father was a coon hunter in the 70s.
0: I see.
1: And you do a lot of hunting at night, hunting for the smaller varmints with lights.
0: Yes.
1: It's a done thing. My mother was also raised in Northern California, and she's a woman who I think has great conviction and is a very honest person.
0: Yes.
1: And she can tell you stories about going to the river to see Bigfoot tracks.
0: Listen, can you hold on? I've got a break here.
1: Sure.
0: All right. I don't doubt. I've heard so many stories now that I don't doubt there is something to this. I don't know what. And I don't even know if Bug's story is true. I just know that there are so many reports. There's obviously something to it. We'll be right back.
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1: Sure is. Off into some pretty strange territory once again this morning, as usual. We've got a caller on the line. Let's go back. Thank you for waiting, hon. You're back on the air.
2: Thank you, Art. Something else I'd like to say is I do believe his story. You know, when you're young, you do things that you regret, and I've seen people do some pretty stupid stuff, and
1: sure.
2: You know, hunting, killing things that they shouldn't.
1: Sure.
2: But, you know, and he was a young person, and I can see why he's been reluctant to come forward because of tonight, all of the, you know, what was he doing, you know, what were they doing hunting in the middle of the night? Well, I have to tell you, I've done it, you know.
1: A lot of people have done it.
2: Right, you know, we're from small towns here in Oregon where, you know, from logging communities, and hey, you know, we've all poached deer, you know, to feed families, and, you know, in the 70s, fur, there was a lot of money in it, and I've hung out with the guys enough hunting that I can see where the adrenaline rush would definitely get you chasing something like that.
1: Yep. I've got a fax here, and it, somebody else who believes it, and says, look, the guy who suggested they were hunting for fur really should go back and recall what was being hunted. Coyotes, bobcats, etc., hardly for fur animals. They were hunted for bounty. In some cattle sheep country, the bounties can go very high. And I think that's right. There were some pretty serious bounties. I recall talk of that when I was younger. But I was never a hunter. I appreciate your comment and everybody else's. But I kind of, you know, naive me. Remember that lady yesterday? I sort of believe the story. I don't know about the minutia, the arguments about grains of this and grains of that. I just listened to the story as a whole, and I listened to him tell it. And I thought it was real. Guy's not asking for any money for the story. He's not trying to squeeze money out of this somehow or another. The only thing he mentioned was legal counsel, and that I can understand. In fact, here is a fax that is worth considering. If the story is true, this is from somebody named Dan, and he revealed the photos and location of the graves, what do you suppose the legal ramifications would be? Would this creature be considered human or animal? Perhaps somebody in the audience with some expertise in the law could shed light on all this. Well, all right, a couple of things. The photos certainly would help in that determination, but if, and I listened carefully to his story, if he was shooting at something that was covered with fur, that wasn't dressed in any human clothes, covered with fur, then I would think there would be no jury in the land that would convict them of murder. I mean, they maybe of poaching, maybe of illegally hunting with a light. Again, I'm not a hunter, so I don't know all about this. But with regard to his legal position, I wouldn't think it would be considered murder. I know there are some people in the audience who would say, "Look, you shot some sort of intelligent creature, and that is murder." But I would define murder as an intentional pre-considered action. Murder involves knowing you're killing a human being or even an intelligent life form and that you plan to do it. Isn't that how we define murder? In degrees, there are degrees of murder. But premeditation is one very, very important aspect to any of those charges of murder. Manslaughter? Well, I'm not sure. There could be, I suppose, some legal ramifications to this. The fears? What would I be afraid of if I project myself into this man's position? They would dig up something. They would dig up some graves. They would do genetic testing. And what guarantees are there? If there wasn't much left, but yet enough genetic material to do a test, and it was close enough to human genetic material, then the law might follow on with some sort of charge. Definitely might. Now, again, I might be wrong, but I believe that with respect to the gorilla, for example, there is only one tiny part of one percentage of genetic difference measurable. It's a definite difference, but it's very, very small. And so something in between a human being and or some link might come up genetically looking about the way we do. So I would have concerns. East of the Rockies, you're on the air. Hello.
3: Yes, Art.
1: Hello.
3: About your Bigfoot story?
1: Not mine.
3: Oh, whoever.
1: Yes.
3: The only thing that bothers me about the deal is they say they were there hunting for varmints for money, and I mean, that would pay pretty good, I would think, a Bigfoot. So, you know, that kind of about the only thing I think about it.
1: Well, it would depend on how you thought about it. In other words, that was not a creature for which bounty was offered.
3: Well, but still, I mean...
1: He said in his letter, he said that, let's see, coyotes were bringing $50 to $100 each, bobcats $750 or more. On good nights, you could average $400 or $500. So that's a significant earning for a night.
3: But I would think that a Bigfoot would bring a lot more with that, with the publicity and... You know, I mean, it'd be like a big game deal. You know, it almost be
1: well,
3: like
1: if you listen to
3: catching
1: what,
3: the Loch Ness monster.
1: Yes, but if you listen to what he said, he was not entirely sure he had not shot a human.
3: Well, again, you know, humans don't have aren't covered with hair, and
1: humans don't bring bounties; they bring charges.
3: Right, but he clearly stated that it wasn't human.
1: Well, he didn't clearly state it. If you listen carefully, he said the face looked like a cross between a human and some other animal, but
3: I think
1: that the organs, the sexual organs, the other organs were the same as human, is what he said.
3: Mm-hmm. I think I'd have skinned it and mounted a head on my wall myself.
1: All right. Well, thanks for that wisdom. I'd have skinned it and mounted the head on my wall. Boy, a lot of big game hunters out there we're talking to this morning. Such wisdom. I'm going to put the head on my wall. West of the Rockies, you're on the air. Hello. Going once, going twice. Wild card line, you are on the air. Hi.
4: Charlie, liberal in California.
1: Well, then again, there are some heads that would look all right on the wall. Yes, Charles.
4: First of all, I hate hunters. I think they're animals, vicious Neanderthals. Very, very backward people.
1: Bad.
4: Someone who could get enjoyment out of shooting an innocent creature, I think, is absolutely disgusting, perverse. Anyway, I had a personal question for you. You know, we were talking about this virus, you know, that infected the primates.
1: There are now three more that have come down with it, and they are saying they may have to eliminate the entire population.
4: Let me ask you a question.
1: Mm-hmm.
4: If there were a virus that struck in the United States that we could, you know, judge down to a certain area, a certain geographic area, would you be in favor of cutting those people off, installing the military, and perhaps, say, eliminating this group of people in order to keep the virus from spreading, or would you consider that to be communistic, or what would be your feelings on dealing with that?
1: Yeah, you're describing the scenario in Outbreak.
4: Exactly. What are your feelings?
1: It would depend on what, I suppose, what the scientists were telling me, Charles, but the bottom line, of course, would be if there was a near-sure result that the general population would be infected, that 90% would die, then you would be weighing the rights of the many versus the rights of the few, and I think that gives you your answer, but it would be very hard, Charles.
4: Well, yeah, I would agree with that to an extent, and I think, unfortunately, there are people out there who do not understand that people in the government sometimes, including the president on down, sometimes have to make decisions between two evils, one being terribly evil, the other one being not as evil. And sometimes you have to make that decision. It's not a good decision.
1: Well, sometimes, Charles, people in the government view as evil things that you, I, for example, might not.
4: Exactly, and sometimes they make mistakes like that. But I don't think they're made out of maliciousness. I think that sometimes people with good intent good intentions make terrible mistakes. But this is a, you know, this is a situation.
1: Do you think, they asked Janet Reno this the other day on Meet the Press on Sunday, if you could go back and do it again, would you do it differently? Let me ask you that about Waco. I've heard you spout off on Waco a million times, but if you could go back and act in a different way from the government's point of view, would you?
4: The only you want to know something? The only mistake the government made, in my opinion, was using the military vehicles to take down the building. And I think they I think they should have done better investigative type work and maybe try to get him outside. But once those people took over that building, my belief is that they waited 50 something days, which is showing extreme patience. So I don't know. I think that. You know, you wait long as you can, but then you have to take some type of action. I think 50 something days is very, very long to wait. So my analysis of it is that the military vehicles were wrong, but I can't blame the government. I don't think they were completely wrong in this.
1: Do you think that there will be?
4: I think they were very patient.
1: Do you think just your best guess? Do you think there'll be repercussions this April 19th, this Friday?
4: Yes, and I think some people are going to blame. I don't think you'll have anything as big as what happened in Oklahoma, but I think you'll have some small incidents, and I think it's terrible how people blame that on the government. I'll tell you this, though. If you have another Oklahoma, you are going to have a semi-civil war in this country.
1: I know.
4: And who you have to blame it on?
1: Yeah,
4: blame it on the extremists,
1: you know,
4: because it's not the government's fault.
1: All right. I agree with that last part. Another Oklahoma-sized incident, God help us, would bring about, he said, a semi-civil war. I don't know what it would bring. It would bring something awful. It would bring something awful. Is it possible? Yes. Oh, yeah. Is it probable? I don't know that I'd go that far. Possible? Definitely. It's got to stop. The collision that I've been warning and talking about for so long is inevitable if we don't change our direction. I just see it coming. And I've described it as two freight trains coming at each other with unstoppable motion and inertia. And I've not yet seen anything that's going to get in the way or prevent the collision if we continue on this course.
0: 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Tonight, an encore presentation of Coast to Coast AM from April 16th, 1996.

0: to the phones. First time caller line, you're on the air. Hi.
1: Yes, sir.
0: Hi.
1: Sid over in L.A.
0: Yes, sir.
1: Last night you were musing on the support that Clinton is evoking from the female population.
0: It's about a 27-point difference between Clinton and Dole as far as females are concerned.

0: settings or having children in the Oval Office behind the president when he's signing something or other.
1: Yes.
0: He's sending out messages to the female population. And it seems to me that that's reaping benefits for him.
1: Well, that's that just shows that he knows what he's doing as a being a politician. Now, I remember, and I know you do too, Ronald Reagan, George Bush, other Republican presidents who have at various times during signings of bills lined up police officers behind them and other groups that they thought would be favorable, favorably received, right?
0: Exactly. Mm-hmm. That's why I'm
1: no, it's a good it's a good observation. Thank you very much. And I would rather believe that that is the message that's resonating so heavily with females as opposed to the difference in appearance between the two men. But I continue to suspect that that is also a factor. First time caller line, you're on the air. Hi.
2: Good morning, Art.
1: Hello, where are you?
2: This is down in Flint. Michigan.
1: Where? Oh, in Flint, Michigan. All right.
2: Yeah. I'm shocked that I'm through at, honestly. I've been trying so long.
1: Well, you're in.
2: Great. Have you gotten any information regarding the decoding of the Beacon Stone artifact?
1: The what?
2: It's called the Beacon Stone.
1: No, never heard of it.
2: Crystal Rock?
1: Never heard of it.
2: Well, there's a guy in Seattle that's decoding it on his computer.
1: Hmm.
2: Getting images from it?
1: Oh, no. Now, I've certainly heard a lot of stories about objects, particularly crystal and glass, that they speculate are able to retain a sort of a memory, an image, possibly even sounds or pictures. I know that sounds odd to a lot of people, but there is a lot of work being done in this area, and crystal would have particular properties in that
2: right.
1: vein.
2: Yeah, that's what's coming out of it. Some
1: yeah.
2: kind of pictures.
1: Well, that's very interesting. I'll see what I can find out about it and follow up on it. But yes, there is quite a bit of legitimate research now being done into the retention of memories or sounds or visual images with regard to material objects. It's a really weird science, but believe me, they're doing a lot of research. So I'll check into that one. East of the Rockies, you're on the air. Hello.
3: Hey, Art.
1: Hello.
3: This is Larry, Mobile.
1: Hello, Larry, Mobile, Alabama.
3: Yes, sir. Are we still on the air?
1: I hope so.
3: Yeah, I can't get you here. They change, they take you off at 4 a.m.
1: Well, that's because they go to a morning show.
3: I guess so. About the Bigfoot thing.
1: Yes.
3: I dabble in photography, and it just seems like he mentioned Polaroid pictures. The only problem there is they could be doctored up slightly.
1: Well, I thought that Polaroids were generally, particularly then, uh-huh. if you could date them, very, very difficult to doctor.
3: Well,
1: Polaroids particularly difficult to doctor.
3: You may be right there. You may have me on that.
1: In other words, if they're able to date the photographs
3: yeah.
1: to the time period that he talked about,
3: uh-huh.
1: I think then, and I recall pretty well, Polaroids were regarded as legitimate then.
3: Uh-huh. Well, you may have me on that. You know, I tend to believe him. He sounds very real. Did he indicate where this happened, the state, or could that even be talked about?
1: I know where it happened, and I know where he is, but
3: uh-huh.
1: I have given my word, so.
3: Yeah, that can't be revealed. The only other problem I have, and like I say, I tend to believe him, but there's always that element of suspicion.
1: Of course.
3: 20-plus years, what, 73, so that's what, 26 years, 23 years?
1: 96 now, yeah.
3: Why did it wait this long to come out?
1: Years.
3: Is that a viable question?
1: Yeah. Well, it's a viable question, but it has a viable answer.
3: Uh-huh.
1: And for me, that would be, I know that at my age, I'm 50 now.
3: Sure.
1: I'll be 51 in June.
3: Well, I just turned 40.
1: Yeah, well, there you are. another 10 years. During the next 10 years, you'll begin to think more and more about what you've done in your life.
3: Yeah.
1: And people do that, and so, you know, we've had a lot of things like that lately in the news, if you'll recall. People who did things or memories that were old that come flooding back,
3: sure.
1: and each time people ask the same question, why would they come forward after all this time?
3: Mm-hmm.
1: And the answer is, things weigh on people as they get older.
3: The old conscience gets to you.
1: Well, yeah, sure.
3: Uh-huh. Well, it's mighty interesting. I tell you, this Bigfoot thing's been around for all these God knows how many years.
1: Yep.
3: It's like

0: UFO thing, if anything could come out, if this could be 90% solved, it would be worth all the effort.
1: I couldn't agree more. Thank you. Even if we got the photographs and they went to the gravesites and got DNA evidence, there was not could not be explained. I would imagine they'd get much more than that after all these years. But as long as it was buried, not available to scavengers, I would think there would be that much. Even if all they found was bones, they'd get DNA. I think. I mean, they can close to getting dinosaur DNA, right? So something just 20 years ago, I would think, would yield DNA. It would be nice to see something settled about it. I quite agree. I mean, this is a story that stands out because it offers proof, or the possibility of proof. So naturally, it does stand out a little bit. Very interesting. And you're talking to somebody who sat here and listened to a lot of truth or trash stories over the years. But I've been fooled. I've been fooled. I can be fooled. I'm naive. You heard that, lady. I just long to have this kind of thing settled. I feel for him. I'm no Bill Clinton. I'm not going to say I feel his pain. But I feel and understand the fact that he wants to get this settled in his life. Wouldn't that make sense to you? It does to me. I think after having listened to this tonight, I'd probably have the same reaction, Bugs. Frankly, listening to people, I probably would have the same reaction. Good night, America.

0: I don't need to tell you all how active things have been lately. What with all sorts of statements made by astronauts, Edgar Mitchell first on NBC's Dateline. Tomorrow night, I might add, on this program, Apollo 14 astronaut Dr. Edgar Mitchell. Began of it. And I guess Gordon Cooper will continue saying, guess what, folks, it's all a big cover-up. With the Paranormal Borderline program, which is going to be aired May 7th, to the Roswell Museum acquiring alleged Roswell wreckage, to my acquisition of alleged Roswell wreckage, which you can see on my webpage, of course, at www.artbell.com. www.artbell.com. And I will tell you this morning, that wreckage is now in the hands of an independent analyst, and there will be spectrographic and many other tests performed on it, and I don't know when we'll have the results. My guess would be sometime next week, maybe. So, it's been one revelation after another, and I thought it would be a good time, since I know he has comments on all of these things going on, to catch you up on what this Engstrom Science Award winner, press conference holder, prior science advisor to Walter Cronkite and NASA, Richard Hoagland from New York, once again has brought himself out of the sleep state at about 2 o'clock in the morning back east, or now after, and is here with us. Hello, Richard.
1: Good evening, Art.
0: How you doing?
1: I'm awake.
0: Yes, well, that's a beginning.
1: It certainly is an interesting time. The Chinese, you know, have this curse, and I think we are all being cursed.
0: Oh?
1: Well, may you live in interesting times.
0: Well, I don't know if that's a curse.
1: Well,
0: some days it is. Some days it is.
1: Well, that's how the Chinese termed it.
0: Yes.
1: And I think it's because at a time when that, I don't know whether it was Confucius or somewhat later, but for most of human history, at least the human history that we have been given, the normal state of affairs was nothing changed.
0: Mm-hmm.
1: And if things change, they usually changed for the worse. So the concept that if you lived in interesting changing times, it was a curse, was because most changes were of an ill variety.
0: Negative nature.
1: Mm-hmm. In this case, I really don't know whether these changes bode ill or good for us. Considering that the status quo has not been good for us, I think change is at least got a 50-50 shot of, you know, boding better for us. So I'm encouraged by the developments, particularly the fact that you're going to get a chance to talk to Dr. Mitchell directly tomorrow night, which I have been unable to achieve. And obviously, I have a couple of questions I would like to pass along for you to ask him on our behalf.
0: And I will.
1: I might have thought, yes.
0: So if you had Dr. Mitchell here and now, what would you ask?
1: Well, the key question, of course, is we have evidence equivalent to the document discovered in Hillary's library, which, despite protestations to the contrary, everyone asks how could it get there without her knowing about it. Well, we have photographs of Dr. Mitchell standing on the moon. They're on your website. They're going to be on ours within hours. Showing the good doctor standing underneath some remarkable structures on the lunar surface during the 1971 Apollo 14 mission. What I would ask him is simply, why are you claiming the government is concealing evidence of a crash 50 years ago, half a century ago, in an isolated part of the New Mexican desert, and you would have us believe that they're being totally forthcoming, as you are, on what was found during the Apollo missions, when there is photographic evidence to the contrary?
0: Well, let me give you a what-if, and tell me if this could not be. If the American public is being prepared to assimilate information that has been held secret for a very long time, might it not be easier to begin by suggesting to them they assimilate something that occurred, you know, many years ago, like in 1947, first, which is sort of a non-threatening assimilation, to be told that, for example, that there are structures on the moon, Mr. Hoagland is right, would be a little much all at once.
1: Well, you see, I think that's exactly, if you'll pardon the expression, ass backward. My take on this and that of my colleagues, people who were with us in Washington at the press conference, anthropologists, geologists, sociologists, you know, psychiatrists. I mean, we've consulted over the years with a large number of people, starting with the Mars problem, starting with Cydonia, and looking at, you know, what this would do to the human condition, what this would do to the human psyche. This was even before Brookings, you know, this report.
0: The one that I believe is accurate and you don't believe is accurate.
1: Well, I mean, the accuracy is unquestioned that this document was written.
0: Oh, yes, it was. In other words, I believe in the... Let us educate the audience. I get a lot of... I've got so many new listeners. Brookings basically said that if we were to suddenly encounter a superior intelligence from elsewhere, there would be a societal breakdown. Now, that simplifies it, but that's kind of what the Brookings report said. And I happen to believe it's true. Richard, you know what I've been getting called lately by several callers? The devil's mouthpiece. That's what they're calling me. The devil's mouthpiece for even dealing with this kind of material. And that anything that would purport to be from elsewhere would be of the devil and the devil's work. Now,
1: yeah, even though it was Jesus himself who said, in my Father's house are many mansions. I mean, many can play this game of calling people names. That's neither here nor there. Here's my point. Free from the beginning, even before we found Brookings, thought that if we really were looking at ruins out there, it would be very non-threatening to everybody for the following reasons. One is, they're dead and gone. Mm. The stuff we're looking at is millions, if not hundreds of millions of years old. Mm-hmm. It is ancient, and it is abandoned. There's nobody home. So that's the first point. The next point is, we found it. We meaning the human species. It was a proactive act on our part as part of, you know, the kind of extrapolating of the Western frontier to space as part of the great, you know, Kennedy New Frontier. We sent these spacecraft, unmanned and, if Apollo is correct now, manned out there. Mm-hmm. And boys and girls, we found this ourselves. So it's very proactive. We're in the driver's seat. We can control. Remember the old Outer Limits?
0: Sure.
1: We control all that you see and hear. We control the information. Well, we, meaning whoever went with these spacecraft and found it on behalf of the American people, could control the flow of information. And we always thought, those of us who'd given this a lot of care and thinking over the years, that the most non-threatening way to unveil that the human species is not alone would be to start with a bunch of dead, ancient ruins where there isn't a living soul, nothing can harm us, the only thing that can come back is information.
0: Just one little kink in that scheme.
1: Well, let me finish my thought.
0: Well, no, let me kink it first. and then you can answer that if you want. I mean, a lot of the religious faithful, Richard, will tell you without question and with utter faith that all of this is no more than 6,000 years old.
1: So?
0: Man's not... Well...
1: Let's assume they're only 6,000 years old. They're still not born yesterday.
0: Yes, but I know. But that will certainly challenge their paradigm.
1: We're still looking at ruins. Yeah, but, you know, look, a ruin is a ruin is a ruin. You and I can argue till the cows come home how old they are. The fact is that there's nobody home. By definition, the stuff we're looking at is battered, ancient, smashed, mm-hmm. in ruins. It's not a thriving metropolis right now.
0: Right.
1: So here's my problem with Mitchell and with Cooper and with the fact that you've been given, you know, snippets of something allegedly from the Roswell crash, mm-hmm. and apparently, according to your own promo on the show tonight, the Roswell Museum itself has gotten a separate, you know...
0: Which is also undergoing testing, by the way.
1: Okay.
0: Yes, and I should tell you, Richard, that the people who got the piece in Roswell,
1: mm-hmm.
0: and those people who are testing it, whose names I will not reveal, think also that something is going on right now, that there is an intentional feeding of misinformation or disinformation, and that that piece in Roswell and the piece I have may well be part of it, and that, of course, could easily be.
1: Well, all right. Let's assume for a moment it's not misinformation. You know, let's assume for a moment that Dr. Mitchell is absolutely 100% sincere when he claims that the U.S. government has been hiding this.
0: Yes.
1: All right. Let's claim that Gordon Cooper, who I know, by the way, is going to say some pretty stalwart things because I was able to act as a kind of a catalyst to put him in touch with the borderline or borderland folks.
0: I see.
1: Because of a luncheon he had with one of our associates weeks before the press conference, where he, in fact, revealed that A, Roswell existed, and B, they, meaning the government, had a real problem because they don't know how to come out of the closet without being fried by the American people.
0: Oh, yeah.
1: Well, from that conference at lunch with my friend several weeks ago to May 7th, or to when they taped the show, which I guess was a couple weeks ago, something has transpired. Some event has taken place, and suddenly we have astronauts willing, gleeful, to unburden their souls about everything but what is waiting on the moon for us to confirm, or is waiting on Mars. Now, this is my question. They have chosen whoever is masterminding this plan, this unveiling, this controlled, slow leak of information. And there's other data points we can fill in as the evening progresses. They have chosen not the safe route, which is ancient ruins, whether they're 6,000 or 6 million or 6 billion years old. You know, take a number and wait your turn. They have chosen the hot, bushing, incendiary, very precipitous, very fearful to some people, live aliens that fell to Earth only 50 years ago. And you know, of course, that there's reports that there's folks still around.
0: I've heard that.
1: See, once you open the door to aliens and spaceships who have come here, you can never close that door. Because if they could come once, they could come again.
0: You bet.
1: And again.
0: You
1: and
0: bet.
1: Again.
0: Sure.
1: So what I'm seeing, if this is a government program to get us used to the idea we're not alone, they have chosen, for reasons that are extraordinarily inexplicable, the most incendiary route as opposed to the most diffusing route. And this I find fascinating, and I have a couple of thoughts as to what might really be going on.
0: Let's back up a little bit. You raised a very interesting point with me the other day on the phone. You said that there was a program, I believe, with Michael Jackson down on my affiliate KABC in Los Angeles.
1: That's right.
0: In which a certain individual was being interviewed.
1: Well, Carl Sagan, who in a former life was a friend of mine. I mean, we did a lot of interesting things together. I invited him on some of my cruises, you know, the Stottendam, the QE2. He helped us go through the South Atlantic during the last Apollo mission to the moon. He and many other interesting people, Catherine Ann Porter, Hugh Downs, Norman Mailer, Robert and Ginny Heinlein, quite a sterling cast were assembled, and Carl and at that time his wife Linda Sagan came as my guests, and we had an extraordinary adventure, both in spirit and in mind and in body, cruising for 2 weeks through the South Atlantic during the Apollo 17, December 1972, final journey to and from the moon. And I've known Carl a long time, and when I really got fastened on the Mars problem on Cydonia, it pained me no small end that Carl chose to be on the other side of the fence, that he deliberately chose, for reasons that are still quite inexplicable, to tell everybody that there was nothing there, that he could see nothing. He even went so far as to take a look intensively one afternoon on Capitol Hill in the mid-1980s at a set of enlargements that we had produced as part of the first SRI investigation of the Cydonia material from Viking, in the presence of Tom Rautenberg, who was then director of our study at the University of California, Berkeley, and Dr. David Webb, who had just been appointed to President Reagan's Space Commission. And at the end of this extremely intensive investigation, which also was accompanied by Dr. Louis Friedman, who is then and is currently the executive director of Dr. Sagan's Planetary Society, who refused, absolutely refused, to even look at the Cydonia pictures. It was a little bit like the Cardinals, who refused to look through the telescope.
0: I can't see that.
1: They kept trying to call him over to look at the pictures. Sagan tried to get Friedman to look at the pictures, and Friedman refused. At the end of this rather remarkable session on Capitol Hill, which had been occasioned by Senator Spart Matsunaga from Hawaii calling a congressional hearing on the concept of a joint U.S.-Soviet manned expedition to Mars. Remember, this is before the Cold War was ended.
0: Mm-hmm.
1: And Sagan was championing, to everybody's stunned amazement, a joint U.S.-Soviet manned mission as a way of bringing East and West together and creating a geopolitical, cooperative venture that would surmount the Cold War and perhaps serve to defuse the threat of a World War III, nuclear war. During the height of this hearing, he was looking at these Sidonia images. And the most amazing thing, which I report in Monuments, in my book on this, which has been attested to recently again by Dr. Webb, is that Sagan called Webb to one side as the political representative of the administration, of the Reagan administration. And he said that under no circumstances at that time would he ever admit that meeting had ever taken place, that he had ever intensively looked at the Sidonia photography or found any of it interesting. So that was a situation that obtained circa 1984-85, when Billy Cox, who was the reporter for Florida Today, who Ed Mitchell a few weeks ago asked to be interviewed by, as I'm sure you will come up on the show tomorrow night, when Billy Cox got on this story in the late 80s, 88 or 89, and called Sagan on this issue, because I'd mentioned it in Monuments, Sagan absolutely categorically denied that the meeting had ever taken place, or he'd ever taken Webb aside and claimed he would deny the meeting had ever taken place. Webb, when Cox reached him for comment, said, "Dr. Sagan is mistaken. The meeting did take place. He did say the things he said, and I will stand by my statement that Hoagland is correct. He claimed that he would deny that meeting ever took place, that he ever had actually examined those photographs, and in fact he did." So now we have last Thursday afternoon, or Thursday morning, I guess, a week ago, we have Carl Sagan plugging his latest book, which is called The Demon-Haunted World, Science as a Candle in the Dark.
0: Yes.
1: That's a perspective on how Carl views planet Earth, you know, right now. Saying to a listener who called in at the end of the program, asking about me and the Sidonia work and all that, saying after the usual diatribe about eggplants and Richard Nixon and lookalikes and faces being seen anywhere, he suddenly says to Michael Jackson's stunned amazement, "But I could be wrong. There could be something there." And then he called for intensive re-photography via the new missions that NASA now has going back, leaving later this year for intensive re-photography, a la what we thought from Mars Observer, when the missions arrive in the next year or two.
0: Specifically of Sidonia?
1: Of Sidonia. And Jackson, who was stunned because he was giving this kind of supercilious humph humph, "Yeah, we got a face in the parking lot, and that's our station manager," he said, "Dr. Sagan, you're not serious." And Sagan said, in that kind of wry way he has, "I could be wrong." Now, what I am asking everyone tonight to think about is what has changed in the last 13 years. Carl Sagan has been maintaining that this is nonsense, this is idiocy, this is lunacy, this is, you know, seeing faces in potato chips, Richard Nixon on eggplant, all the demeaning spurs against both science and character and the usual. Suddenly, within days of our press conference in Washington, Carl Sagan is now saying publicly that he could be wrong on this issue, and Dick Hoagland might be right.
0: All right, Dick Hoagland, hold it right there for just a moment. We'll be right back to you. So that's what happened on KABC some days ago. I would ask what has changed in the last half year or so. The dominoes are beginning to clearly fall. I wonder what direction they're headed in. We'll be back.
2: This is the end of Side 1. Please leave the cassette exactly
0: where... A piece of email that I've been saving for Richard. I think you'll find this interesting, Richard. "Art, living here in Houston gives me the opportunity to occasionally mingle with workers and astronauts that are affiliated with NASA. Recently, I was at a gathering with close friends, and in attendance was a gentleman who at one time was a space shuttle commander and had participated in many other missions previous to that. I will not give his name out of respect for his privacy. After eating dinner, we all settled into the living room, began talking casually. I was itching to ask him about the Hoagland findings and other hot topics on that subject. When I found a segue, I went for it.
3: His response was most interesting. Paraphrasing, the conversation went like this. He said that in his opinion, the next logical steps after landing on the moon were to send a manned mission to Mars and to start the process of building a base on the moon. I then asked him if he thought the reason neither of these things ever happened was due to the structures Hoagland claims were found on the moon during the Apollo missions. The astronaut's response was affirmative. He added that it is highly unlikely that NASA or the government will ever come forward and share this evidence with the public. When I asked him about UFOs and the crash at Roswell, he said that it seems more likely than not that indeed there was a crash there. Though he said all these statements were just his opinion, it was evident to me and everybody else that he knew more than he was saying. The way he stated his opinions seemed more like he was stating facts. His eyes would get wide when he responded to questions he knew the answers to, but couldn't give. Instead, he'd just give his opinion. The conversation just reinforced my belief. There's something to all the allegations of Hoagland and others. Hopefully, this gentleman and others in his position will decide to share what they know so the truth can be finally found. Robin in Houston. There you go, Richard.
1: Interesting.
3: Yes, interesting.
1: Well, I think the wall is crumbling, and the question, as you phrased it before the break, is in which direction?
3: Yes.
1: We can paint two scenarios. One is that, like cattle, we are being guided into a chute, not of our making, and herded in a direction not to our liking, to truth not of our, you know, apprehension. The other possibility, which I prefer tonight to maintain is at least possible, if not likely, is that there is an inevitability here, and the folks on the inside who obviously know everything we don't know, they know how much there is left for us to find. And what they're seeing is a trend curve which is rapidly building in this direction, in our favor. And so what you see is the phenomena of what we used to call the rats on the sinking ship. It's every man for himself. And the smartest are getting out in front and claiming, well, it was those other guys. It wasn't me. They've been hiding stuff, but not me. Okay? And again, you will have a sterling opportunity, Mr. Bell, tomorrow night, to put one of these people under a microscope. Remember, this is a public servant. This man went to where no large number of people have ever been before. At taxpayer expense.
3: Yes. Mm-hmm.
1: If he is to maintain that the photographs, the data, the evidence we have, the testimony of people like Ken Johnston is all made up, and that the government that he claims is lying about everything else vis-a-vis ETs and UFOs and all that is being truthful when it claims that it put him there and he never knew what was around him, then he's a better man than I, Gunga Din, but I frankly don't think that he can maintain that very much longer.
3: Well, how would he approach changing it? I mean, just a flat statement, here it is.
1: What's the worst that will happen? The question you need to ask him point blank is, Ed, what are you afraid of? Are they going to cart you off to Leavenworth? I mean, give me a break. This is not going to happen. This is not a realistic scenario. The American people, to any astronaut who was put in jail or attacked by the judiciary or the Justice Department or Janet Reno for breaking security oaths, would be surrounded 15 million deep in the morning by angry citizens who would come to their defense as American heroes who are as much prisoners of a system as the hostages in Iran were. This is not a realistic projection. These people will suffer no fate because there is a higher calling here. It's called the Constitution of the United States. It is legitimate for individuals, the Nuremberg trials affirm this, to basically contravene unlawful orders when the common good dictates in their own conscience that they disobey those illegal orders. In fact, if these astronauts, military individuals, have been being the good soldiers and maintaining the party line because they were told to, it's time they did a little thinking on their own and looked around this landscape and realized that this country is in dire straits because for 30 years we've been living without this priceless knowledge that we paid $40 billion in 1990s dollars now to send these men to the moon to find, to return, to bring home. I find it fascinating that as we're having this conversation, a few miles away from me here, maybe a mile or two, there is an auction going on at Sotheby's. Jackie Kennedy's personal possessions are being parceled out.
3: Enough money to go back to the moon.
1: That's almost what I was going to say, all right? And when I think what her husband tried to do and how he was cut down in the prime before it could be accomplished, and how his vision now, very apparently to me, was hijacked by a tiny handful of very venal and selfish people who have used this information for their own ends. If Ed Mitchell wants to get on the side of the angels, that side is the American people and a higher calling to the Constitution under which this republic was founded. And he needs to be forthcoming and say, yeah, not only have they been hiding Roswell on you, but by the way, we saw some very interesting things when they sent us where no one had gone before, and I want to tell you tonight what we really found. If Ed Mitchell would do that, he would be such a hero in the eyes of the American people. But instead, he seems to be trying to have his cake and eat it too, claiming they've been hiding, you know, real aliens coming to us, but they haven't, you know, been hiding the apparent ruins in which he and Alan Shepard landed almost 30 years ago.
3: Well,
1: you're going to have an interesting interview.
3: What do you expect he will say? Just a little prediction. What do you expect?
1: Well, I don't want to supersede the conversation. I think that this is going to be you appealing to Ed Mitchell's higher nature. Ed Mitchell has a higher nature. Many years ago, when I was setting up one of my ship things, Ed Mitchell was involved in helping me craft it, The Voyage Beyond Apollo. I learned a great deal in working with Dr. Mitchell. He has become very good friends in recent years of someone that I worked very closely with, Carol Rosen, who was Wernher von Braun's protege when she was at Fairchild Industries. When Wernher left the space program, he went to private industry before he died of cancer back in the mid-70s.
3: Mm-hmm.
1: And he developed this teacher, Carol Rosen, who, when he passed on, turned and collaborated on some very interesting projects with Dr. Mitchell. I know that Ed believes that the human species needs to advance. It needs to evolve. It needs to reach and transcend its limits. And all I would say to him, if I were in your shoes, is, Ed, you got one hell of an opportunity here. Go for it. The American people are ready. They're past ready for the truth. All the truth. Not spin doctor truth. Not leave me out of it. I'm not to blame kind of truth. But all the truth. We're adults. We can take it, and we deserve it.
3: All right. Let's talk again about the photograph that you've got of Ed Mitchell.
1: Well, it's more than one. I mean, we only put one up on the website, but we've got dozens of photographs of him and Shepard under the structures at Framaro. I've now been looking at the landing footage. You know, each of the lunar modules carried a variety of cameras, still cameras and 60-millimeter cameras. The 60-millimeter cameras during some parts of the mission were mounted on brackets in the windows, in those big triangular windows of the lunar module, as they came in for the landing. Literally, in preparation for tonight's show, a couple nights ago, I took some of the frames of the landing footage from the lunar module Antares as it came down for the landing at Framaro, and I rectified them and I enhanced them. And you can see in this footage, which we'll put up on our website, and we'll get to what I mean by that in a minute, you can see the remains of ruins at the landing site as the spacecraft came in before the landing. It looks like you were landing in the middle of Hiroshima after the bomb had hit. You can see rectilinearity. You can see square craters. Have you ever known craters to be square, Art?
3: No.
1: No, they're not. Do craters have walls, ramparts? Do they have lineations? Do they have crenellations on them that go back and forth, back and forth, back and forth at right angles, like stair steps?
3: Well, they have, craters have sides, right?
1: They're round explosion holes.
3: Yes,
1: you know,
3: of course.
1: They're caused by the impact of hypervelocity objects moving at several miles per second strike the surface and then explode.
3: Yeah, you know, or if something came in at something of an angle, you could get something that would be sort of a smooshed out area. as opposed to a perfect hole, which would mean a direct impact, right?
1: Actually, the experiments that NASA conducted years ago at Ames and at Johnston indicate that most impacts, even at shallow angles, will create a circular hole. It's because the velocities are so high. We're not talking about bullets into, you know, furniture or concrete. We're talking about objects that are moving at miles per second. If something is moving at miles per second, when it strikes a solid object, the impact is faster than the speed of sound in the object. Therefore, the dynamics of the resulting conversion of kinetic energy into potential or potential energy into a thermal energy is very, very, very high. It creates a round explosion crater. It's like a bomb goes off, even at a very shallow angle. What we're seeing in these approach shots, and we will put them up on the web so people can see them, we are seeing the lunar module Antares landing in what, if I showed this to an anthropologist or an archaeologist, would look like an aerial photograph taken in the Mideast of some of the Sumerian or Babylonian or Assyrian tells and berms and ancient cities drifted over by desert sand.
3: All right, let me tell you what a lot of people say, Richard, because this is important. They look at your photographs, and or NASA's photographs, enhanced by you, and they say, but look, this is all pixel stuff. We're down so far into the pixel range and magnified so much that you could, it's almost like a giant space Rorschach test, and you could see anything in this.
1: But they're wrong.
3: Well,
1: all they have to do
3: how
1: is
3: are they
1: the
3: wrong?
1: They're, because the size of the pixels is far below the size of the structures. I mean, this is not even up for debate. This is simple numbers. You know, if these people are claiming we're looking at things at the pixel level, then they haven't looked at these pictures very carefully.
3: No, well, it's up for explanation, though, because a lot of people are, frankly, not used to looking at this. They don't know what they're seeing. Without explanation to them, it's what they come up with.
1: Now, that's a different tale, because you're right. A lot of people don't know what they're seeing. The reason a lot of people don't know what they're seeing is because a lot of people don't know what they're seeing about everything. We have bequeathed our birthright, our destiny, to experts. In most areas of human activity, we do not make our own decisions. We wait for someone to tell us what reality is. One of the interesting process problems of this investigation has been we're laying information out before people who do not have even a modicum of expertise to know how to look at pictures and make decisions. They have to go through a learning experience.
3: Mm-hmm.
1: And what I've seen, which is on the beneficial side, is a lot of people, because they care, they want to know the answer, they're doing their homework to learn what pixels are, to learn what gamma curves are, to learn what contrast enhancements are, what high-pass filters are. You know, the reason that we have the gallery opening here in New York and the photographs are still up is that I wanted to show to photographers, professional photographers. Remember our conversation tonight about how half of New York is made up of photographers?
3: Sure.
1: What these photos, some of them look like, untouched by any computer at all, directly from a negative out of Houston to a large piece of photographic paper to a wall, you know, in a gallery in New York City.
3: Yes.
1: And at the end of that evening, surrounded by a lot of photographers, not one of these professionals should demonstrate to me that they knew how this stuff got on these pictures. It's not blemishes. It's not reticulation. It's not bacteria. It's not sun glints. It's not dust. It's not scratches. It's nothing that they'd ever seen before.
3: All right. The last time you were on, you did impress me. You said, look, we've now got two frames looking at the same object from different points as the craft orbited the moon. And that was impressive, showing the same object at the same height above the moon from a different angle, right?
1: Mm-hmm.
3: Now, that is impressive because that argues against photographic anomaly, not in two photographs, not from a different angle, not with the same size object. No way. Is that about right?
1: Yeah, and we have more than one example of this kind of redundancy of data now.
3: But the objects we're talking about, 20 miles or more above the surface of the moon,
1: mm-hmm.
3: It's impossible, it seems, that the astronauts, is there any way that the astronauts could not have seen these objects?
1: No.
3: There's
1: simple
3: no way.
1: Simple answer is no.
3: There's no trick of light, nor the fact that they were basically a nearly clear, made of glass, nothing?
1: All right. In the beginning, when we were looking at the orbital stuff, I was holding out as one possibility that, in fact, you know, as in many human endeavors, which you have a huge enterprise, a huge undertaking, a huge operation like D-Day, all kinds of mistakes can be made.
3: Right.
1: It was at least theoretically possible, because of the alien nature of what we're seeing, because of the unexpected, the stunningly unexpected psychological impact of what we're seeing, the fact that I spent years before I went public. Remember, I did not go public with the moon data until years after we started looking.
3: It was the phase on Mars in Cydonia region for you for a long time.
1: And I didn't talk about that in public until for 5 years until we published Monuments, until I'd wrung every possible explanation other than the one that we're driven to out of the data that it could be anything but ET artifacts, extraterrestrial design structures. Well, with the moon, because of the learning curve with Mars, we were able to collapse 5 years into about two and a half years. But it was two and a half years before I said anything to anybody other than people coming, looking quietly at this data here, both in analog form, the photographs, and in computer form, among members of the Mars mission team. And it was only at Ohio State that I felt confident enough to lay out in that four-hour presentation for that group of people there in the auditorium what we were beginning to strongly believe, that there were, in fact, data on these NASA images that could not be explained by any conventional geological explanation. Now, I have since talked to a lot of geologists. I had one sitting in the audience in Memphis the other night. I went down, was invited down to present to the auditorium at Memphis State University in Memphis, Tennessee, and I spent 6 hours on a stage going through, you know, a couple of hundred pictures. And I had a very technically minded crowd in that auditorium. I had a lot of computer people. I had some photographers. I had some geologists. I even had some skeptics. I had one skeptic in particular who my host had tried to get to look at this data for months and months and months and months, and they were always given a cold shoulder. Well, that night they came, I guess, basically to laugh, you know, as some people have been wont to do. At the end of the evening, this one skeptic came up to my host and said he was incredibly happy he'd been invited because what he had seen had tipped him over the edge. He now understood there was a real problem here, both politically with NASA and scientifically with the geological interpretation of a moon that cannot allow for things such as we're seeing in this data.
3: All right, hold it right there, Richard. Relax for a few minutes. We'll get back to you. Since you mentioned Memphis... of course, I have an affiliate right there in Memphis, a WMC, the mighty WMC. And I would like to invite anybody who attended that particular talk to give us a call right now at 1-800-825-5033, if everybody else would be so kind as to hold off. 1-800-825-5033, if you happen to be one of the people that were in the audience there in Memphis. That would be a useful... bit of input to get from you as we continue this morning with Richard C. Hoagland, science advisor to Walter Cronkite, Engstrom Science Award winner. There'll be more coming up next. Stay right there.
4: 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That's 702-727-1295. First-time callers can reach Art Bell at 702-727-1222. 702-727-1222. Now, here again, Art Bell.
3: Once again, here I am. My guest, as promised, is Richard Hoagland, Engstrom Science Award winner, science advisor to Walter Cronkite, advisor to NASA. And because of recent events, so many of them, we decided to have him back, and he is here this morning. Tomorrow night, Apollo 14 astronaut, the man who walked on the moon, Dr. Edgar Mitchell, is going to be here. So it should be an interesting double shot. Now, going back to Richard Hoagland, but first, this little bit of email. Richard will like this. Hi, Art. After hearing Richard Hoagland explain that because of hyperdimensional physics, 19.5 degrees latitude on a planet, any planet, has special qualities, An article in the current issue of Aviation Week in Space Technology caught my eye. The article concerns Project Pathfinder, which is going to land on Mars and send out a rover to explore the surface. Guess where they're sending it? That's right. It'll land at 19.5 degrees north latitude on Mars. Quote, the landing site is an oval area located in an outflow channel near the mouth of the, is it Ares Valley, 19.5 degrees north, 32.8 degrees west. The site was selected for its position near the equator, which provides a higher level of solar energy, and for its relatively low elevation. The elevation requirement necessary to provide sufficient time for the 24-foot diameter parachute to slow the entry vehicle to terminal velocity and to give the radar altimeter time to acquire the surface and begin making readings. Would you please ask Richard Hoagland about this? Richard?
1: Yeah, it's all true. What's even more remarkable is the spacecraft, which is a 22-pound mini rover powered by solar cells. It has a flat panel on top that will recharge batteries that will then drive electric motors so the rover can go, well, some distance from the landing craft. The landing craft, after entry and being set down by parachute,
3: yes,
1: is a tetrahedral-shaped capsule.
3: Hmm.
1: It has three panels that will fall out at 120 degrees. The rover is attached by clamps to one of these panels, and then it will literally drive off the panel onto the Martian desert. You know, the whole thing is about the size of a coffee table, the rover, the 22-pound rover.
3: Mm-hmm.
1: And the spacecraft itself is slightly bigger. But they're sending a tetrahedral-shaped spacecraft to 19.5 degrees on Mars, which if you put a tetrahedron in a sphere, that's where the touch points are, 19.5 degrees. And these folks claim that we're crazy. They claim they know nothing about what we're talking about. Yet Carl Sagan has broken ranks now and claims that, well, after all these years, maybe he's wrong and maybe I'm right. What is going on, Art?
3: Nor the other way around. Maybe I'm wrong and maybe he's right.
1: Yeah.
3: Yes, I don't know. I know that Dr. Sagan is... has a probable terminal illness now. And we're all mortal beings, Richard, and it may be toward the end of your life that you begin to rethink things and review everything you've done. And I don't know what I'm saying here, but things, I'm sure, change for you as you realize your own mortality. Could that be it?
1: Well, I mean, that is highly speculative. He claimed on Michael Jackson that, in fact, he is in pretty good health.
3: He doesn't look it.
1: Well, but he is, you know, he's not saying anything. He's saying, in fact, he is in good health.
3: Mm-hmm.
1: Carl is a very bright person. I can say that because I've known him a long time. I have been pained that he does not look at this data and been honest and forthcoming. When McDaniel did his report, his voluminous report,
3: yes,
1: the McDaniel report, he spends an entire chapter as an independent referee simply looking at Carl's behavior vis-a-vis Cydonia.
3: Mm-hmm.
1: He and Sagan are peers. You know, they are in the academic club. Remember, I am not in the academic club. It may be, and again, this is speculation, that some of the severe criticism of Carl from Dr. McDaniel in the McDaniel report, which was hand-delivered to NASA headquarters hours before Mars Observer disappeared a couple years ago, some of that criticism has found its way home, and that what Carl is attempting to do is to maintain a really objective perspective for historians, such that no matter how this comes out, Carl will be on the side of the angels. Carl will come out looking like he wants to look, which is he wants to look scientific and objective. And so in future years, regardless of whether I'm right or wrong, Carl can always be viewed historically as someone who tried to maintain objectivity and who, although he held one point of view, said objectively in the latter decade of the 20th century that, in fact, he might be wrong.
3: Let's try the same thing out on you, same test. Richard, we've seen the photographs. We've heard you, many of us, many times. Could you be wrong?
1: About which part?
3: about the part that says there are these large protrusions on the moon, these large structures. Could you be wrong?
1: Sure. That's why I want a mission back. That's why I want to see the originals in NASA's files. That's why I want Ed Mitchell to help me get to the original photographs and Kerry Clark and the other experts on our team. You know, I have spent a lot of time, 13 years, trying to find the answer. I have not sat and pontificated and said, up until yesterday, I can't be wrong.
3: Well, it'd be interesting.
1: Dr. Sagan has maintained he is emphatically infallible until 1 week ago.
3: I know.
1: He never said he could be wrong
3: on
1: this.
3: I know. How could...
1: And my question is, what has changed?
3: Richard, my question is, how could you be wrong?
1: How?
3: Yes, sir.
1: Well, I mean, there's a whole variety of ways. We're looking at a different planet. You know, we're looking at the possibility of a totally incomprehensible natural process that can throw things up 20 miles. We're looking at very ancient photographs. Maybe theirs has been, you know, emotion creep in those years. I mean, there are lots of little picky ways that we might be wrong. But the same as Carl said, it's a very low probability that he thinks he's wrong. I happen to think there's a very low probability that we are wrong.
3: Mm-hmm.
1: But the acid test is not our opinions. It's going back and checking what's really there now.
3: And it is reasonable to ask why we have not done that. Oh, there was a little satellite that orbited the moon, what was it, about a year ago?
1: 2 years ago, called Clementine.
3: Yes.
1: Took 2 million pictures.
3: Yes.
1: I've had people fax me and email me and whatever, telling me that these pictures are available on the web. And then they tell me that they're of horrible quality. In fact, one person went so far as to claim that they were of deliberate horrible quality.
3: Well, where the hell are they? I mean, by now, 2 years ago, we should have pristine photographs.
1: That's right. We should.
3: So where are they?
1: That's a good question. And you should direct that question to the DOD, not to me, because I don't know. I have seen a handful of leaked images, which we have procured from sources. And they show stunning things on the moon.
3: Who paid for Clementine?
1: The American people.
3: Who owns the pictures?
1: The American people, ultimately.
3: Well, then why can't we see them?
1: Because they weren't done under the Space Act under NASA. They were done under the military, and they really are beyond anybody's right to see, unless there is some kind of executive order from the president declassifying them.
3: Wait a minute. Why are they classified?
1: Exactly. Good question. Ask Bill Clinton. Don't ask me. Why do we send a military mission to the moon? Why do the SDI people, the Strategic Defense Initiative people, the Star Wars people, now called Ballistic Missile Defense Organization, BMDO, why did they suddenly, 2 years ago or 3 years ago now, at about the same time that we were beginning to look at the moon seriously, why did they suddenly craft onto the Clementine mission, which was an unmanned deep space throw a projectile at an asteroid kind of mission.
3: Mm-hmm.
1: Why did they craft on the beginning of that mission a lunar probe? Why did they decide suddenly to stick this thing into orbit about the moon, take 2 million pictures, and then leave from the moon and go off to the asteroid? In other words, the lunar part was an add-on. It was an ad hoc, sudden change, an enhancement of the previously defined deep space mission called Clementine.
3: Well, on the one hand, you could say it's been all those years since we've been back to the moon.
1: Yep.
3: They would say, well, that's because there's nothing interesting to see on the moon.
1: So they sent a spacecraft to go and
3: take
1: 2 million images.
3: That we can't see.
1: That we can't see.
3: Right.
1: And the President of the United States, the night that Clementine departed for the moon, happened to be giving that night, January 25th, 1994, an address to the nation, the State of the Union, from the well of the House of Representatives in Washington, D.C.
3: I recall.
1: And in his entire speech, he quietly neglected to tell anybody, oh, by the way, boys and girls, we've gone back to the moon tonight.
3: Mm-hmm.
1: Just kind of missed his attention.
3: It's absolutely true. Here is a young man, I believe in Memphis, Tennessee. Is that where you are, sir?
1: Right, correct.
3: And you saw Richard Hoagland's presentation not in Memphis, or was it in Memphis?
5: It was in Memphis, not at Memphis University. It was at State Technical Institute.
3: State Technical Institute. How long ago was that?
5: This was 2 weeks ago.
3: Is that right, Richard? Were you there?
1: Yeah, that's right.
3: All right. Well, this young man had an opportunity to see what a lot of people in the audience haven't seen, and that is your full presentation. So I thought I would ask him, what did you think of it, sir?
5: It was impressive. I've seen the pictures that are up on the webpage.
3: Right.
5: And you can't get a grasp of it from the
3: Well, okay, that's the reason I brought you on, because I get a lot of people who send me email, and they go up there and they look at those photographs, and they say, pixels, fuzzy, can't tell, don't know. I take it that you came away from the in-person presentation with a different view.
5: Completely. Completely different.
3: How solid did it all seem to you?
5: There's one film series, one film sequence that he has with the Earth rising over the moon to rise, and it's obviously being obscured by something on horizon, and it's just undeniable.
3: Undeniable. You agree with that, Richard?
6: Well, I'm slightly prejudiced, but yes, of course I agree. This film is from Apollo 10.
3: Apollo 10.
6: This is from the lunar module. It was taken by the 60-millimeter data acquisition Maurer camera, handheld in front of these large triangular windows. And the gentleman is absolutely right. As the Earth rises over what should be a sharp, knife-edged, airless horizon, about 200 miles out in front of the camera, in front of the LEM, it is the most distorted, elongated blob you can imagine.
3: As though you're looking through
6: miles of some refractive substance which is distorting it vertically but not horizontally. We have a comparison photograph which we're going to put up on our webpage in the next few days or a day or two, showing Skylab photographs taken of the moon at the horizon of the Earth during the 1970s as it was rising over the Pacific Ocean.
3: When will all of this... by the way, young fellow in Memphis, thank you.
6: Thank you.
3: I appreciate that. I wanted... And anybody else in Memphis who would like to comment one way or the other, it's 1-800-825-5033. Richard, you do have a new website. Apparently, you went to Keith Rowland, who does my website.
6: Keith Rowland and Myron McLeod.
3: That's right.
6: Who have done yeoman service in accommodating our guest privileges on your webpage, did such a sterling job in organizing material, you know, long distance and through extreme, you know, short time frames.
3: Yes, Keith is good at that.
6: They are superb. I cannot say enough nice things about Keith Rowland and Myron. They also, by the way, tonight acknowledged on our website that it's my birthday tonight.
3: Happy birthday, Richard.
6: Thank you. Anyway, we've been discussing for some weeks the possibility of them taking on the not insignificant responsibility of doing for us what they are doing in an excellent shape and fashion for you.
3: Pretty active for a 68-year-old guy.
6: Who?

0: running. I've not had a chance to look at it, but what we're going to do to start with is to move everything over from the guest site that you had provided.
1: Yes.
0: And in the next few days, we're going to add a lot more interesting things, a lot more images. And part of what I want to do is to provide a lot of ancillary explanation. We've got geologists that are going to be adding comments. We're going to have analyses by geologists of what you're seeing. We're going to have photographic, interpretive, almost mini courses of how to look at pictures. We're going to expand this thing to where the gentleman that called in from Memphis, you know, who said that after 6 hours he got it, he saw it.
1: Yes.
0: How people on the web can see the same thing. I am determined this web is going to be useful for educating people on how to look at this data, because the data is there. If people aren't seeing it, it's because they don't even know how to begin to look. They're expecting McDonald's.
1: All right, people.
0: It's not McDonald's, folks.
1: Right, we get about 500,000 many weekends hits on my website, so there'll be people who know how to get to my website can still go there, and there will be
0: a link and a transfer, and I understand a page which points the way to the Enterprise Mission.
1: Good. All right.
0: The address is www.enterprisemission, all one word, enterprisemission, lowercase, .com.
1: Okay. And so you can get to it directly that way, or you can go
0: directly,
1: through my
0: or you can go through the Bell website, which I would recommend. And we will have a link set up from our site back to yours.
1: All right, good.
0: In terms of both, particularly the political developments, because I'm extraordinarily intrigued, as you obviously are aware, with astronauts now claiming that the government has been lying about part of this,
1: yes,
0: but not all of this.
1: Mm-hmm.
0: That, as my grandmother used to say, when that pancake stands on end, all right, I'm intrigued to see how they think they can get away with this, because once you open the door, it's like Carl. The fact that he claims that the probability is low that I could be right is irrelevant. For most people, all they hear is, and it's been going around on the web for the last week, Sagan says he might be wrong, Hoagland might be right. That's all they wrote. Carl is sophisticated enough politically to know that if you want to stamp out burning ducks, you cannot allow one duck to survive. So you, by opening this door, something has been set in motion. My question again is, where are we going, and why, and who is at the helm?
1: What new photographs will you have on the website, and when will you have them there?
0: Well, we'll start putting them on tomorrow.
1: Okay.
0: They asked me tonight if I wanted to do it, and frankly, tonight was my birthday, and I took the evening off. I had to get ready to do this show.
1: Yes, of course.
0: So I took a bit of a nap, and I figure that people will take 24 hours to make the transition. And by tomorrow, we will start uploading some very interesting new things that we've been working on, including some stills from this Apollo 10 film showing Earthrise over the horizon.
1: Are these good, clear?
0: Oh, they're stunning.
1: Oh, they are.
0: They're absolutely stunning. And we have the film. We have the actual film as opposed to just video. And we're making film transfers in
1: sure.
0: the computer.
1: Sure.
0: So you can really see that this is distorted. And what's remarkable and what I was able to show is that Bob Firtek, who is one of our architects who is with us in Washington, was able to do a mathematical model. In other words, what he did was assume there is a dome over the edge of the moon where the Earth is coming up.
1: Yes.
0: Assume the dome is made of X number of layers of glass of a certain refractive index. Then what would a round Earth look like distorted through this dome if the dome was shattered and smashed and degraded by meteor erosion and bombardment from the top down? And with some very basic assumptions, very simple assumptions in the mathematics, he was able to create a slide that I was able to show in Memphis that we will put on the web, showing a synthetic Earth side by side with the real Earth and showing how he mathematically can model the distortion.
1: All right. Hold it right there, Richard. We'll be right back to you. My guest, of course, Richard C. Hoagland. And he'll be right back, and so will I. This is CBC.
2: This is the end of side one. Please leave the cassette exactly where it is, flip it over, and begin again.

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1: Raging through the nighttime with live talk radio, and you can thank the radio station you're listening to right now instead of recycling, regurgitating relentlessly old repeats of stuff that happened in some other time. So good morning. Back to Richard in a moment. Richard, here is yet another young man in Memphis, Tennessee. Ask and ye shall receive. What is your first name, please?
2: Charles.
1: Charles. And you're in Memphis?
2: Yes, sir.
1: And you attended the lecture Richard gave?
2: The most fascinating lecture I've ever been to.
1: And your impression, or what you would say to people who look at these photographs and say, pixely nonsense?
2: Absolutely not. It was the clearest pictures I've ever seen. And the reflections in the face mask of the astronauts was so clear that I don't see how anybody could mistake it for dust or anything else but something unknown.
1: So when Edgar Mitchell is here tomorrow night, you would suggest I ask him straight out?
2: Ask him what was in the reflection of his face mask. I mean, he was standing right next to
3: him. Well,
2: no,
3: that was not Ed Mitchell. That was Alan Beam.
2: Oh, it was Alan Beam. I'm sorry.
3: Okay. Ed Mitchell is the wide-angle photo showing him putting up the TV camera underneath this remarkable geometric bluish structure which arches overhead.
2: Also, I was watching a video the other night, Infinity and Beyond, narrated by Patrick Stewart, which also shows distorted Earth coming up over the moon. There was a small section in there that you might want to look at.
1: All right, let me ask you generally, since Richard's right here, you don't have to be nice to him because it's his birthday. You know, were the other people at the talk, do you think they were equally impressed with the clarity once they understood what they were looking at? Because I really do get a lot of email from people who say, gee whiz, I can't see anything. What about baloney?
2: Absolutely. The Clementine pictures was, I mean, you saw the parallel and vertical lines running across and forth, and Mr. Hoagland talked from 7 to 12:30, and he still had a full audience, and they stayed another half an hour asking him questions.
1: Oh my.
2: And the only way that he could get out of there was just say, hey, I got to go.
1: All right, my friend.
3: I believe in giving people what they pay for, yes.
1: Mm-hmm. Well, judging from the people I'm hearing from, one has to be educated at what they're seeing, or they're going to... they're really going to come up a very serious skeptic, if
3: see,
1: not critic.
3: Is,
1: and so
3: Art, this is not anybody's fault. Our educational system is abysmal in that we are not taught how to view the world. Mm-hmm. We are taught to accept other people's opinion of that world. And since this is not a matter of opinion, this is a matter of starting from basics. You know, this is what babies do when they're crawling around the floor and they come to a stairwell. Why do you think more babies aren't killed falling downstairs? It's because they have an intuitive understanding of geometry and vertical lines and gravity, and they know enough to stop, most of them, all right? And those that don't learn how to stop, they wind up falling downstairs, and they're not with us anymore.
1: And so the gene pool is purified.
3: That's right. Now, what happens in school is that instead of continuing this abstraction process where we learn to generalize about the world, where we learn to realize that parallel vertical structures don't normally occur on alien landscapes without trees,
1: right?
3: That biology on Earth creates parallel vertical structures that are, you know, either growing in forests or are phone poles, which are forests once removed, all right? In other words, when people ask me, why doesn't it clear? Why isn't it sharp? Why doesn't it look like McDonald's? It's because they don't understand how to look at the way light falls on something. They don't understand basic geometry. They don't understand about gravity. They don't understand about a vacuum, that there should be nothing sticking up above that horizon. Absolutely nothing. And that when people claim, as the Washington Post claimed, that we're, you know, showing people scratches,
1: mm-hmm.
3: that is to absolutely insult the intelligence of the 8 other scientists who were on that panel. As if anybody in their right mind would stand up in front of the world and willingly be laughed at for something that any five-year-old kid before other factors set in can use simple reasoning to realize that you don't see things standing above an airless horizon on a planet where there's nothing unless somebody built something and is a physical structure that's very, very ancient and very old.
1: All right, try this one out. Art, the face and the pyramids in the Cydonia region of Mars have obvious terrestrial analogs. In other words, the Sphinx and the pyramids at the Giza Plateau, which are strongly suggestive of a possible ancient connection between Earth and Mars. Could you please ask Richard if he has uncovered anything on the moon indicative of a similar possible connection with Earth?
3: Well, is our friend from Memphis still with us?
1: No, he's not.
3: Oh, he went away. Okay.
1: No.
3: Well, about 4 hours into the presentation, I got around to the mathematics of the moon. And we're going to put that up on the website as well. We have found structures now which are arrayed in the same geometry, the same equilateral triangles, the same hyperdimensional grid that we have found at Cydonia and we found in the ancient sites here on Earth.
1: So the answer is yes.
3: The answer is yes. We further have found that this is tied to the very measurements of the moon itself. Have you ever wondered, Art, why you can take the moon and put it over the sun, and they're just the same size, and you have this stunning, extraordinary coincidence that produces a total eclipse?
1: That is interesting. It just, when you have a total, it exactly and precisely covers it.
3: Mm-hmm.
1: At that
3: moment
1: of course.
3: Well, we will demonstrate in the next week on the web that, in fact, it's looking now as if that may not be a coincidence at all.
1: Really?
3: Yes. That's how big this is. That's how stunning this is. That's why NASA blinked 30 years ago and did not know how to tell us. When Neil Armstrong, who, by the way, is not going to be on the UPN show.
1: You need to correct that on your web page.
3: Well, I didn't put it on our web page, but we will make all the corrections. Danny and Brinkley on your show claimed it was Neil Armstrong.
1: That's right. He had that wrong.
3: Yeah, and it's not. It's Gordon Cooper.
1: Gordon Cooper, yes.
3: Armstrong has said other things that can be interpreted as, giving assent to both Mitchell and to Cooper. And one of the things he said in the East Room of the White House during the Apollo, 25th anniversary ceremonies 2 summers ago was, first he compared himself to a parrot, which I have found is an elegant way of basically saying, don't believe anything I say, I'm telling you what somebody else wants me to say.
1: Mm-hmm.
3: Then at the end of his presentation, he said that there are places to go beyond belief. Well, there are, and we've been there, and they're called the Moon and Mars.
1: Yeah, I said that in the White House.
3: And the reason they're beyond belief is because they totally throw into a cocked hat everything we ever thought we knew, and they make people who are into power feel about 3 microns high. I mean, can you imagine orbiting a world where when you look down, an awful lot of what you see is manufactured stuff, and it is so ancient that the very solar system itself has changed since somebody put it there? That must have been such an ego problem for these supermen and the people who sent them there that for their own sanity, they could not very easily tell us. Which, of course, now when you look at the history of some of the astronauts, particularly people like Aldrin, Buzz Aldrin, who got into a knockdown, drag-out fight with one of my friends the other night over our press conference. And when my friend, in the middle of this pre-Apollo 13, Academy Awards party, spent about an hour defending the science and the integrity of this investigation, Aldrin got increasingly obstreperous, and then basically told my friend to turn to people like Gordon Cooper and Ed Mitchell to set him right.
1: Hmm.
3: At which point he was able, my friend, to bring out Gordon Cooper's testimony at that luncheon I referenced a while ago, which is now going to be seen by everybody on UPN in what? It's 1 week from tonight. No, it's 2 weeks. No, it's a week and 1 day on May 7th.
1: Right.
3: The point is that there are cracks in the facade. The point is that these astronauts, Aldrin in particular, when they came back, went through hell. And in his own book, he describes how when Jay Barbary, in a post-Apollo landing kind of 2-year retrospective, asked him what it felt like to walk on the moon. Aldrin reports in his own book that for some inexplicable reason he got violently ill and was forced to go out into the alley and throw up. Now, this is very peculiar for people who have gone through an extraordinary, stunningly high experience.
1: It is,
3: a positive experience.
1: No, it is.
3: And it brings to mind the possibility that these men are under very elaborate constraints to report what they physically have seen. And what they're attempting to do, in terms of pointing fingers at the Roswell incident, is to open the back door. Because that, in fact, is the more politically and psychologically vulnerable area. When you're dealing with real spacecraft and real aliens ostensibly crashing on real estate owned by the United States just a couple of three decades ago, that may be more of a trigger politically to get honesty in the system than basically claiming that there are photographs of alien ruins on the moon.
1: All right.
3: Where there's nobody home.
1: Bearing in mind, Richard, we've got a lot of new listeners. I know this is like throwing red meat to a pit bull, but could you please give us the short version of what hyperdimensional physics is? Yeah, I know. There has to be a short version to this.
3: There has to be.
1: Yeah, there has to be. Hyperdimensional physics, that stumps a lot of people when they first hear it. They don't know what you're talking
3: about.
1: Well,
3: first of all, physics. What is physics? Physics is our perception of how the universe works.
1: Yes.
3: The laws and rules and all that.
1: Sure.
3: What is hyperdimensional physics?
1: Yes, that's
3: it's a physics that transcends our familiar three dimensions. It's a physics that explains the visible universe, the visible workings of reality, by recourse mathematically to a set of invisible realities that are only reachable through mathematics.
1: Invisible realities.
3: Yeah.
1: Let me
3: give you an example of an invisible reality which can be made visible by technology. Right now, through you and me, and through everybody listening, there are invisible waves moving through space. You can't see them. You can't taste them. You can't touch them. You can't feel them.
1: You are modulating them at this very moment.
3: But by speaking, I and you are modulating them. We call it radio.
1: Yes.
3: There's an even more complex version of this invisible, unseen reality, which if you build the right kind of box and put the right kind of stuff in it and put the right kind of glass screen with phosphor on it, it turns into television. There's another version of this reality, which if I, you know, do the right things, it turns into a computer. In other words, we're looking at a technology that can make the invisible visible.
1: Yes.
3: That can pick a signal, information, out of the dark, out of space, out of time, out of nothing, as it were.
1: That's clear.
3: And turn it into something that is tangible, and you can actually see shapes and images, and in the right format, you can see three dimensions.
1: However, with our traditional physics, this energy may be measured. We understand how it is generated. We understand.
3: That's by our physics.
1: We understand how it is propagated. We understand how it is received. You talk of a physics that measures something that we cannot see.
3: Let me correct you, all right?
1: All right.
3: When you said our physics can explain television, you're absolutely right. But the physics of 200 years ago could not explain television.
1: That's true.
3: All right? To that physics, it was an impossibility.
1: Magic.
3: It was magic. Magic is any, as Arthur Clarke says, any sufficiently advanced technology is indistinguishable from magic.
1: Mm-hmm.
3: To which the Hoagland corollary would be any sufficiently advanced science. All right? Because science is scientia, knowing. All right? Science is merely knowing. It's organized knowledge, organized knowing. Technology is the engineering that comes from that organized knowing, where you put it together as a gadget and then you sell it to somebody to do something useful. So hyperdimensional physics is to current physics the way current physics is to our physics of 200 years ago. It is a physics that mathematically can describe now certain visible characteristics of the world, of the universe, in ways that reach out to causes that are not immediately apparent in three dimensions, like invisible radiation, ultraviolet or infrared.
1: All right, stop
3: is
1: there.
3: Not immediately apparent to the unaided human eye.
1: Yeah, stop there for a second, and I'll give you a little bit of information. When I was talking to Dr. Mitchell the other day, one of the things he said that he wanted to discuss was zero point energy.
3: Right.
1: Zero point energy.
3: Okay.
1: Now, that is energy that is allegedly derived from some material that we can't prove is really there in space or in a vacuum.
3: Exactly. It's energy out of nothing.
1: Energy out of nothing.
3: Yeah.
1: Dr. Mitchell said that. Now,
3: it's another term for hyperdimensional physics.
1: Ah, that's what I thought.
3: All right.
1: That's what I thought.
3: All
1: I
3: it is
1: it.
3: Is the mediating transfer medium, the ZPF, the zero point function, the zero point energy, is the boundary, the interface, the layer between the invisible hyperdimensions that I'm talking about and the visible reality of physics in the universe that we all can see. Why do all these energy events occur at 19.5 all over the solar system?
1: Yes, why do they?
3: Because of the mathematics of hyperdimensions mediated, transferred through the medium of the zero-point energy vacuum. I mean, if you want to get technical. So, really, Mitchell and I are saying the same thing. Now, what Mitchell will not tell you, unless you push him, is this is not new stuff. James Clerk Maxwell. Remember James Maxwell? I talk about him a lot.
1: Of course.
3: He, 100 years ago, was talking about hyperdimensional physics. What he said, it's Maxwell talking now, not Dick Hoagland. Maxwell said, the physics of the universe that we see, electromagnetic radiation, light, radio waves, things that make stars shine, that make atoms decay, and all that, is really coming from an invisible set of forces in dimensions we can't see coming through a medium called the ether. And what Mitchell is calling the zero-point medium, or zero-point energy, is really ether by another name.
1: Does it have any relationship to Tesla's work?
3: Yes, it's intimately connected to Tesla's work. Tesla was not only technologically working with hyperdimensional physics, but he also was creating a terminology that is mathematically linked to hyperdimensional physics. We've talked on your show a lot about a certain numbering system. And from time to time, you'll hear me say, oh, that's a tetrahedral number.
1: Yes.
3: Or that's a tetrahedral expression.
1: Yes.
3: Well, would it surprise the audience out there in radio land, invisible radio land tonight, to hear that every time you turn on a light, you are working with an active display of hyperdimensional physics bequeathed to you by Nikola Tesla? Because in your electric light bulbs, or in the circuits powering your radio or your television or your computer, if they're on the grid, on the electrical power grid that knits this nation together tonight, they are functioning according to a 60-cycle wave.
1: That's right.
3: That 60-cycle wave, or that 60 hertz frequency, was bequeathed to us by Nikola Tesla as a vital clue that, in fact, his alternating current and the physics and the technology he produced was, in fact, ultimately hyperdimensional. Why? Because the key number 60 is the code key to hyperdimensional physics.
1: All right. That's where we'll pick up when the news ends and we begin once again. Key number 60, as in 60 cycles. As in, here comes a break, and we'll be right back. This is CBC.

0: Man, here I am. Good morning, everybody. Richard C. Hoagland is here. Engstrom Science Award winner, science advisor to Walter Cronkite. We're talking about tetrahedral physics and the number 60. Back now to Richard Hoagland. Richard, the number 60, important as in 60 cycles, which is the frequency we have in our AC current.
1: That's right.
0: Oh, all right, fine. Some countries use 50 cycles. How come?
1: Because they weren't bigger, Nikola Tesla.
0: Uh-huh.
1: I mean, AC will work at any frequency. What Tesla did was to leave us a clue. See, a lot of these people who are ahead of their time, people who have figured things out, when they meet a certain amount of opposition, and of course Tesla was treated to extraordinary opposition, particularly in the latter part of his life.
0: Oh, yes.
1: When he tried unsuccessfully to get Morgan to fund a global free power system. Where do you think that energy was going to come from? When you look at some of Tesla's old books, which we did many, many weeks ago, and the reason we're looking at them is because of the tethered satellite experiment, you'll find that the plans for his, you know, free energy global generator,
0: yes,
1: looked awfully similar in terms of the actual hardware produced to this tethered satellite, which had a large charge collecting sphere at one end and a long rod or wire, the tether, at the other for the discharge.
0: Right.
1: In other words, just schematically, what Tesla was working on, you know, 60, 70, 80 years ago, and what NASA put up in orbit, you know, a few weeks ago, looked eerily similar. The difference, of course, was scale. Because they were in space, NASA could produce a Tesla system that was 13 miles long. The one at Colorado Springs was only a few hundred feet high. The tower that he tried to produce over here on Long Island was, you know, going to be a couple of hundred feet high. But located on Earth at exactly the same latitude as the major pyramid of the Sidonia complex on Mars, 40.868 degrees north latitude. So you begin to perceive that there were people, giants in physics and engineering, in the last century and earlier in this century, that had either figured things out, had put the pieces together, had decoded ancient documents from a long time ago, and tried to bequeath us this extraordinary, stunning advance in unified field theory in hyperdimensional physics, in the way the universe works. And something happened. When Tesla died, the story is told that the FBI moved in before the body was even cold and literally confiscated all his papers. Why? What could they possibly have thought was in those documents that would have affected national security in 1942? I think that's when he died, in 42.
0: Of course, maybe they didn't know.
1: Or maybe they just suspected and it was
0: right.
1: Playing it safe.
0: Mm-hmm.
1: Why? The why questions come out. My point is that when you talk to Mitchell, what you will find in his discussion of the zero-point energy of the vacuum are concepts relating to ether, to the idea of space as a medium, as a mitigating medium, as a transfer medium of energy from somewhere to here,
0: mm-hmm.
1: that are very similar to the ideas of people in the last century, a la Maxwell, before the Einstein relativity revolution destroyed the idea of an ether in space between the planets, between the stars, between the galaxies, between everything. And in fact, what it's now appearing is if we're going to be returning to an ether-based physics, no matter what you want to call it, that produces better results and is geometrically based and ultimately is based on a concept that there's more to reality than the familiar three physical dimensions of length, width, and height.
0: All right. Let me take you off track for a moment. This is from Aviation Week in Space Technology, April 8th, page 57. Quote, Japan's Mitsubishi Corporation has become the first corporate sponsor of Lunar Corporation's planned commercial mission to the moon. Luna apparently hopes to land a pair of teleoperated robotic vehicles on the moon's surface in 1999. Do you know about that?
1: Yep. I've been trying to get the Lunar Corp people interested in our stuff for a couple, 3 years. And what I find interesting is there any dollar value mentioned for Mitsubishi's grant to them in the article?
0: Well, let's see. They're trying to raise a total of about $81 million toward $200 million mission. No, I don't know the specific amount of money being donated by...
1: Okay, no, they are holding that very close to the vest. Mm-hmm. What's interesting, of course, is that the Japanese have funded their own unmanned missions to the moon a couple, 3 years ago, even before Clementine.
0: Mm-hmm.
1: The first return to the moon after the U.S. manned mission, the Apollo missions in 1972 in December of Apollo 17, was an unmanned mission that was sent in 1990, I believe, by, among others, one of the Japanese car companies. All right?
0: Yeah, there are Honda. Lots of questions about that. The rovers, it says here, will begin at the Apollo 11 site, travel 1,000 kilometers to visit the wreckage of the Ranger 8 probe and the Surveyor 5 spacecraft.
1: Okay, here's what's interesting. Lunokhorp, which is composed of ex-NASA and DOD people, officials, all right?
0: Yes.
1: In a kind of a loose confederation. Have been trying for the last couple, 3 years to get funding for this idea.
0: Why?
1: Well, they claim it's for tourism. They claim this will break the barrier of private enterprise in space. They claim that this will allow students to drive these rovers via teleoperated, you know, computer controls from theme parks, and that there's money to be made in them, our planes, and that this would launch a new wave of a renaissance of the so-called second age of space, which is my term.
0: All of that
1: the
0: sounds
1: point
0: a little
1: is,
0: thin to me.
1: Let me finish the point. Mm. The point is, Art, they've been trying for years unsuccessfully to raise a dime. They have not had a dime. When did Mitsubishi suddenly decide to give them a grant of unknown proportions for their idea? Do you know when this took place?
0: No, when?
1: 3 days after our press conference. I rest my case.
0: Well, look, if what is on the moon that
1: and
0: you
1: Carl
0: suggest
1: Sagan
0: is there...
1: wrong and I could be right.
0: I know. But
1: this is all following a set of events.
0: Let's assume that what you're saying is correct. That
1: no,
0: is,
1: all I'm giving you is the time...
0: No, no, for the sake of what I'm about to say, assume that all the structures are there as you suggest.
1: Mm-hmm.
0: Surely the government cannot allow a private mission to go back to the moon and find all of this.
1: We live in a police state?
0: Well,
1: what do you mean they can't allow?
0: Well, just what I said.
1: Listen to what you're saying.
0: Just what I said. In other words, at that point, if they let if they let the private mission go ahead, then they will be revealed as liars.
1: Is it possible that that's what Ed Mitchell and Gordon Cooper and Carl Sagan are getting out in front of?
0: It's possible.
1: They see the inevitable and they're getting out of the way.
0: It's possible.
1: In other words, at some point, look, in the past history of this planet, we've got about 6,000 years of recorded history, right?
0: Yes.
1: Most of that time, people have lived under despotic, tyrannical, incredibly abusive governmental strictures, right?
0: Yes.
1: The idea of individual liberty.
0: New. It's a new idea.
1: Brand new.
0: Yes.
1: It is a 200-year-old, you know, almost born-as-a-baby idea in a 6,000-year turgid history of people killing each other and oppressing each other and torturing each other and holding each other in slavery and in bondage to a tiny oligarchical few, right?
0: Yes, yes.
1: And we've made progress. The trend curve is for more freedom, not less. The chains of tyranny have been broken again and again and again, and you and I are sitting here on the radio discussing absolutely heretical ideas, both politically and religiously and in many other ways, to a lot of people who would prefer that we shut up and never be heard from again, right?
0: Absolutely.
1: And yet here
0: correct.
1: We are. And we stood in Washington, and in the full withering fire of the Washington Post, all right, we basically said, okay, guys, this is what's out there. And within days, Carl Sagan is saying on ABC that Hoagland might be right about Mars. And Ed Mitchell is saying the government's been hiding UFOs for 50 years.
0: I know.
1: Do you begin to think maybe we're part of a coming trend? So when people say they'll never let you get near the moon, Hoagland, I say to them, watch our dust, or more appropriately,
0: moon
1: our
0: dust.
1: Rocket exhaust.
0: Rocket
1: because we're
0: exhaust.
1: Going.
0: that doesn't give them a lot of time. I mean, 1999 is when they're talking about this.
1: Well, that's
0: mission.
1: What Lunikorp is talking about.
0: Yeah, that's right.
1: We're on a faster track.
0: What do you expect? I mean, as you point out, I've received this supposed wreckage. They've got it down in Roswell as well, some different wreckage or the same. I have no idea. We've got astronauts coming out, as you pointed out, statements being made by all kinds of people. There's a lot going on. It's hot right now.
1: Well,
0: where is it going? Tell me.
1: There's an even more intriguing data point that you're probably not aware of.
0: Well, I'm asking where it's going.
1: Okay. Well, let me give you one more data point, and then we can talk about where. In the midst of you getting, you know, samples and Mitchell coming out of the closet and Sagan saying what he said and all this, there was an economic conference held at Princeton the other night by some friends of ours who we are working with quietly on terms of this physics. We have established a crucial relationship that will allow me in the next few weeks and months to begin to announce some major verifiable breakthroughs on the physics front, on the hyperdimensional physics front.
0: Mm-hmm.
1: And that was consummated at a meeting on Friday last, prior to the Saturday meeting at Princeton, and the dinner convocation and keynote speech by former Prime Minister of England, Lady Margaret Thatcher.
0: Oh?
1: And my assistant, Kerry Clark, and my editor of the Martian Horizons, which, by the way, we got to change now because we've renamed the Mars mission the Enterprise mission.
0: Yes.
1: It's somewhat archaic to have a journal called Martian Horizons. So we're thinking of changing the name. Maybe Planetary Horizons or something like that. Anyway, Susan and Carrie were in attendance. I was supposed to go to this dinner and sit on the front row table and listen to Maggie Thatcher talk about the 21st century. And unfortunately, I was ill, so they represented the Enterprise mission in my absence. They carried a tape recorder with them.
0: Yes.
1: Maggie Thatcher, in her opening remarks, looked right at Carrie and said, "The most significant development of the 21st century will be the discovery of extraterrestrial intelligence."
0: No kidding. Maggie
1: Thatcher. I've got it on tape.
0: Do you?
1: And I'm going to send you the Sagan tape and the Maggie Thatcher tape back to back on the same tape, and you can put it up on your website in your audio, you know, recording area.
0: You don't have it so you can play it there, do you?
1: Well, I could drag the phone over to the speaker.
0: Could you really?
1: Well, actually, there's people up. We were in a townhouse, and I'd have to turn it up so you could.
0: Oh, I see.
1: You know, so I can't really. Maybe in the commercial, I'll think of a way to do this.
0: All right.
1: There might be.
0: I'd love to hear that. I mean, that's again, the quote is, "The most significant development of the 21st century is going to be the discovery of extraterrestrial life." That's a quote from Maggie Thatcher.
1: She even goes further. She says, "Of present researchers." And then she says, "But we'll have to wait for that." Not like it may never happen, but we'll just have to wait for that.
0: Uh-huh.
1: Like she's somehow determining the curve?
0: Yes, or knows the curve.
1: Or knows the curve. My point is, all of these apparently uncorrelated, unrelated events, I believe, are deeply correlated.
0: All right, well, that brings me back to my question.
1: What does it mean?
0: Now, where does the curve go
1: from
0: here?
1: How much time do we have to talk about this?
0: Enough. Where does the curve go from here?
1: Okay. Well, if I get going on a roll, I don't want to be stopped by a commercial or a break or something.
0: Commercials always stop you, Richard.
1: Oh, dear me. I guess I'm asking how much time before the next break?
0: 5 minutes.
1: 5 minutes. Okay. Well, we can start at 5 minutes.
0: You can do it.
1: What bothers me is that there apparently has been a decision made and designated, you know, hitters put out on the landscape to soften us up for the, quote, revelation that we are not alone. It's not like even playing Monopoly where you do not pass go and don't collect $200. We're not going through the Martian doorway or the lunar doorway of ancient and safe ruins. We're going directly from everybody tonight on Earth. Most people think they're alone. They're it. They're the cat's meow.
0: That's right.
1: And at some point in the next few weeks or months or year, maybe, I would give this maybe a year at the rate of this trend curve, the officialdom is basically going to say, okay, boys and girls, we're not alone, and they are here, and that's the problem you got to face. And we're not going through any safe decompression window of playing around with ruins and ancient structures. We're going directly, you know, for go and for $200. And we're being led there by a diverse group of people. People like Sagan, who now say, well, maybe I'm not right here. Or Mitchell, who is, you know, founded Noetics and has been a kind of a out there astronaut anyway. People like Cooper, who was always a rebel, who's been saying these things at the UN and behind the scenes for years, but has never gone public with what apparently he's gone on UPN and is going to talk about, you know, next week.
0: Yes.
1: And people like Maggie Thatcher, all right, who is the last person I would have expected to lead off her speech by saying the most surprising and interesting to her discovery is going to be extraterrestrial intelligence. I mean, that's really one for the books. All in the same tight time frame. Oh, and by the way, the same time frame where you were getting metal samples, ostensibly, from the crash site at Roswell.
0: So then how would you respond when I say, but Richard, then, who's to say that Richard Hoagland and Art Bell, with his samples, Art's parts, I call them now, are not essentially just useful idiots for promoting the curve accelerating?
1: Well, the difference between you getting samples and us looking at pictures is that somebody gave you something and no one's giving us anything. We have to fight for every image, every frame, every data bit, every
0: I know, but the sum in total of your information or mine or however it generates is to promote the acceleration of this curve.
1: Well, not true, because we're on two different paths. I am firmly convinced that the worst thing on Earth, or off Earth, would be if the government were to come out tomorrow and admit that there are aliens running around in our neighborhood. And the reason is not because I'm afraid of aliens. You know, I don't really have much, you know, for or again aliens, all right? Never met an alien yet. My problem is distraction. The human race is so easily distracted. I hold up for Exhibit A, the O.J. Simpson trial.
0: Okay.
1: Can you imagine how people like the mongoose mesmerized by the dancing, weaving cobra, how people will be mesmerized and distracted to the nth degree by even the plausibility of real bona fide aliens running around in spaceships.
0: Sure.
1: To the point where they may not pay crucial attention to the physics of what's powering those spaceships or what's powering the planet or the solar system, and the other physically based events that we have discussed on the show in previous weeks and months and years.
0: All right. Well, hold it right there. We'll come back to you after the break. When we do come back, what I want to ask you about is the science of tetrahedral physics. In other words, if tetrahedral physics is a science, one that can be proven, that is the nature of science, right? Things you can repeat and prove, and the numbers and the mathematics are irrefutable, then why are more scientists not looking at these numbers and simply confirming them? So mull that one over, and we'll be back to you in a moment. Richard, you're listening to the American CBC Radio Network. Don't forget, internationally, get the USA Direct Access number or the AT&T operator, and then call us at 800-893-0903.
2: This is the end of side one. Please leave the cassette exactly where it is, flip it over, and begin again.
0: To Richard Hoagland. Are you there, Richard?
1: I'm here.
0: We're going to be asking you about tetrahedral physics and reaction of other scientists, but I don't want you to answer that yet because look who I've got. I've got, we'll let him give whatever name he wants. Hello, sir, are you there?
3: I'm right here.
0: All right, you are the very person, are you not, who
3: yes,
0: called
3: thanks.
0: The Michael Jackson show when was that? You tell me.
3: That was roughly last weekend or Monday or so. I'm a little groggy when I had made that call. I had just woken up. I work at night shift at the LAX airport.
0: Okay.
3: So my memory is a little shot on it.
0: All right.
3: But I can't confirm it, though, because Mr. Hogan received a fax from me, and my screen name is AJ Ufologist.
0: Okay. And Mr.
1: It was,
0: Sagan...
1: It was a week ago to this morning, all right? It was last Thursday morning.
3: Correct.
0: All right.
3: Now, a reason why I had done this was I just happened to be looking at your book, Mr. Hoagland, and I remembered from reading Cosmos, Mr. Sagan's first book, that he was openly, as you said, objective about life on Mars. Now, all of a sudden, in your book, he's not. This, you know, And then now when I ask him on the radio, that he is. In fact, once again, he's back to objectively being open about it. Why?
1: Yeah, what's changed?
0: Yeah, what did... Well, okay, so how did he answer it? What has changed?
3: That's the interesting question. You know, if NASA wanted to cover this up, let's just say, for example, maybe they did some kind of pressuring with his publicity or something on that line, some pressured him in a way to kind of get him to take a back door to this at some point. I, too, believe in conspiracies also. I don't want to go into details of that with you. But I just want to, again, wish you a happy birthday, Mr. Hoagland.
1: Thank you.
3: Glad to see you. I cannot believe that I am directly responsible for making a turning point in this whole thing for you.
1: Well, if you read Carl's book, which I recommend to everybody, you know, The Demon Haunted World, which I think is a remarkable title, given a lot of the things we discussed on your show, Art, there is a section, it's chapter 3 in his book, where even prior to your question, Carl officially says, at the end of this chapter called The Man on the Moon and the Face on Mars, after taking Cydonia apart, you know, giving every possible reason why it can't be real, it's idiocy, lunacy, projection, you know, eggplants, you name it. He then pauses in mid-flight, and he says in a stunning line, in print, I could be wrong. And then he goes into all of the criteria, all of the testable criteria that he would expect if we could get new high-resolution imagery of Cydonia, either from Mars Global Surveyor, leaving later this year, or from the Mars Pathfinder mission. He even goes so far, Art, as to say, as I have said from the beginning, that unlike the UFO phenomenon, this is objective, testable science. He uses that phraseology.
0: All right. Aaron,
1: it's a stunning turnaround.
0: Aaron, if I might, what was Mr. Sagan's tone like as he was answering your question? Was he taken aback by it?
3: Not at all. He approached it very calmly, very scientifically, very very nonchalantly, as if it was a common everyday thing for him almost.
0: And it stopped Michael Jackson fairly cold, I guess.
3: Yeah. The thing is, though, that earlier what you stated about the other, I didn't catch that, I guess, because when I was listening on, apparently, I guess they brought another guest right away. I don't know. That's a question mark. I'm going to call for KABC and get the transcripts on that. I want to find out to be sure. I'm not doubting you, Mr. Hoagland. More than likely, he did say that. I find him missing. I do recall something. But again, I kind of had woken up in a quick hurry. And I said, well, all this, you know, and push my trusty speed dial number.
0: All right. Well, we're glad you got through, and we're glad you got to ask the question. And I wanted to give you credit for it since you had faxed me. So... thank you, Aaron, and stay on the alert down there. Stay awake.
3: Another thing is, too, is there any chance I can get a transcript tonight?
0: transcripts we don't have. You might be able to get a copy of the tape. That tape is always available, so I'll see what I can do, Aaron.
3: Thank you, sir.
0: Thank you. And so there you've got it. Now, let me circle back. I thought you'd just enjoy hearing from the fellow that posed that question, Richard. Now, let's talk a little about tetrahedral physics. If it's a science, if the numbers work, then they've got to work for more than just Richard Hoagland, or is there some point in tetrahedral physics where you've got to take more than a look at numbers, a leap of faith?
1: No.
0: Well, then any scientist ought to be able to look at it and clearly understand it and prove it.
1: Well, look, you just had a gentleman on asked Carl Sagan a question that Carl could have answered objectively 13 years ago. It's only taken Carl 13 years to get his ego out of the way and say, well, I could be wrong, and we should look.
0: Fair.
1: Well, it's only been since 19... I'm trying to think when we first discussed hyperdimensional physics in public. At the UN, 1992. Now, given that Carl is one of the brighter guys, all right, and he should be ahead of the curve, then if you extrapolate 13 years... For a Sagan type, a Sagan physicist from 1992, we should only have to await until scientists in the mainstream begin to talk about hyperdimensional physics till, 1999?
0: Mm-hmm. All right.
1: I am being a little facetious.
0: Yes, I understand.
1: In fact, there are physicists who are in discussion with us, and we're going to be putting their papers on the website. This is what now comes from having our own enterprise mission website. We are going to begin to provide not just data on the Moon and Mars, but also on all of these collateral areas of interest. We're going to put on papers, references, commentary, discussions with real scientists on the real cutting edge, and we're going to bring up very important questions, conundrums, mysteries alike. Why is the gravitational constant currently different than it was when you and I learned physics in high school, Art?
0: Mm-hmm.
1: And why are current cutting-edge labs in New Zealand, in Germany, and here in the United States, Los Alamos, all getting different values when they're trying to measure this most fundamental of constants, by which, by the way, NASA uses every time it calculates how to send a space probe or a spacecraft anywhere off the planet. It has to use this constant of proportionality as part of its iterations of motions of the solar system.
0: Right.
1: Well, it's changed. All right? Now, it may be that NASA inadvertently conducted a rather remarkable experiment in hyperdimensional physics that was well publicized back in the 1970s, and nobody realized it at the time. And it has to do with the flight of Apollo 13. Have you seen the movie?
0: Several times.
1: Several times, okay. What is the key mystery about Apollo 13 beyond what happened to the spacecraft? You know, what caused
0: the physical damage?
1: Huh?
0: The physical damage?
1: Yeah, beyond that. What's the most interesting mystery of that whole real-life saga, which I lived through with Walter Cronkite when the mission actually took place, all right?
0: The amazement of how they made it back at all.
1: Well, not quite, but that's up there, all right? What was the one theme that was recurrent through the film, really underscored, that to this day has never been satisfactorily explained?
0: I'm not going to be good on this one. What?
1: Okay. The spacecraft was consistently not where they thought it was. Remember the strange shallowing of the trajectory?
0: Well, I recall that
1: they went through all this rigmarole.
0: As they were coming back,
1: to get them on a course,
0: they
1: right?
0: said, oh my God, we're in the wrong place, we're going to burn up.
1: Well, what was happening was that the trajectory, the fall home,
0: yes,
1: was shallowing.
0: Yes.
1: The trajectory was moving up.
0: I recall that.
1: Away from the center of the Earth.
0: Yes, sir.
1: And if the angle is too shallow when the spacecraft intersects the atmosphere,
0: burn up or miss,
1: it would be like skipping a stone off a pond.
0: Sure.
1: They would bounce off the air at 25,000 miles per hour, bounce out into space, and not have enough fuel to get back before they ran out of air and they died.
0: Right.
1: And they tried several trajectory corrections where they would fire the engines, and there's some very dramatic, you know, scene setting that Ron Howard has them go through. You know, the jittering Earth in the window and all of this, you know, where they
0: yes.
1: fire those engines.
0: Yes.
1: And they're eyeballing it, and they're using the sun and all kinds of makeshift mechanisms to do what normally a guidance system would have done.
0: I recall.
1: And they get it back on course, and then the guys down on the ground are watching the plots, you know, the trajectory plots from the radio tracking, and they say, well, how are we going to tell them? It's shallowing again. It's going higher. It's leveling out. It shouldn't be doing that. This is the recurrent mystery all the way home.
0: Where did that energy come from?
1: Go to the head of the class, Mr. Bell. More appropriately, why was gravity for Apollo 13 different than for any mission prior or after the Apollo 13 flight?
0: And the answer is?
1: The answer is, and this is the first time I've discussed this anywhere, Apollo 13, all right, let me give you what the conventional answer is and why the conventional answer cannot be right. Remember that the problem with 13 was that there was an explosion.
0: Yes.
1: In a gas sphere, a titanium sphere of oxygen. When you open a sphere of liquid in a vacuum, the liquid will boil off, right?
0: Sure.
1: The boiling off through an orifice, through a hole,
0: is a jet.
1: It's like a rocket. So for every action, there's an equal and opposite reaction. You'd expect that the spacecraft would be pushed opposite the jetting motion.
0: So is there argument that it was this venting that was causing
1: the
0: challenge?
1: That's what the conventional NASA explanation was, that there was venting. But
0: yes.
1: Here's the problem. The spacecraft was never stabilized in one direction. It was rotating, called the barbecue mode, you know, set up so that it would spin gently in sunlight so that it would warm and cool all sides of the spacecraft uniformly. And there was lots of discussion about setting up the barbecue mode, and I remember vividly sitting in the studio in New York during the harrowing final hours as Jim Lovell, literally so cold his teeth were chattering, was describing to the ground how he could see the Earth moving past the window.
0: Yes.
1: And then a few minutes later, the moon moving past the window, and he would say whether it was higher or lower, indicating that the rotating motion was coning, was precessing, so that they were rotating.
0: Right.
1: Now, if I have a jet on a rotating spacecraft, which is turning around like a water sprinkler, then what will happen is that the jetting action, assuming there's any fuel left in those tanks, any oxygen, after days in a vacuum.
0: Yeah, I would say that would be quite a supposition that there would be anything left
1: anything
0: at all
1: left.
0: To be
1: all right, now there was water being boiled off from the heat exchanger radiators in the lunar module, which we heard about.
0: Right.
1: All right, the electronics were cooled by basically boiling water into space. But that, too, if you're rotating the spacecraft system in a circular motion, that jetting motion will average, all right?
0: Or should average, yes.
1: Well, it has to.
0: Assuming the venting were occurring, which I would think it would have to if it were even still occurring at an even rate, or relatively
1: even. Yeah, well,
0: even,
1: even
0: rate.
1: If it's... I mean, the whole thing is we're talking about days, and even after they corrected it close to the Earth, they found it was still shallowing.
0: Hmm.
1: Well, here is the quintessence of the predictive model of hyperdimensional physics. Because what no one has ever thought about, because they had no reason to think about this until they go back and look at Maxwell 100 years ago, or look at De Palma, the experiments I talked about at the UN,
0: right?
1: The spinning balls. What was one of the first things after they rounded the moon that the flight directors had them turn off in both spacecraft to save electricity and water? They powered down everything, including,
0: minimal.
1: Including what are called the inertial platforms,
0: right?
1: The spinning gyroscopes,
0: right?
1: The Apollo 13 spacecraft was the first and last spacecraft we have ever sent into space where there was nothing spinning in the spacecraft.
0: That's true.
1: At all. And I will make you a prediction.
0: So in other words, you're saying that, if I've got this correct, that normally spacecraft have spinning gyroscopes to maintain attitude and so forth and so on.
1: That's right.
0: And
1: although
0: with,
1: they're very small mass,
0: and
1: they
0: with
1: spin
0: that, yes,
1: like a bat out of hell.
0: Indeed.
1: So
0: and
1: their total angular momentum is significant.
0: So without this artificial thing on board, the tetrahedral physics is the energy that caused the shallowing effect as they came back.
1: If you go back and look at the UN tape where I show the De Palma experiment between a spinning ball and a non-spinning ball in a gravitational field.
0: Right.
1: Apollo 13 was a projectile flying back to Earth without anything spinning in it. And it acted as if the equations for gravity were different than for any other spacecraft, which had active spinning inertial platforms, gyroscopes in them. That's the solution to the mystery of Apollo 13. And that's, by the way, how I know Apollo 13 had a problem. Because nobody in their right mind could create such an elegant hoax or fake with such a subtle detail that can only be explained now by application of this physics.
0: Fascinating.
1: That's what we're here for.
0: Absolutely fascinating. All right, off we go into another area, back into an area we've been in. And again, it's important for me, Richard, I'm going to read this, because of the number of communications I get after we do a show, and people go inevitably to my website, or now your website, through my website, and see the photographs. Good morning, Art and Richard. I have seen the photos on your webpage, Art. I think I can give an explanation why so many people can't see what's right in front of their noses. Our government, our school system has spoon-fed us for so long that a lot of us do not have any common sense to make rational decisions from what we see with our own eyes. Even at the college level, we're taught by opinions from books and professors instead of these professors giving us the facts and letting us make our own conclusions by common sense and rational thinking. It never ceases to amaze me how the younger generations cannot make a rational decision on their own. So that really says just what you said earlier, doesn't it, with regard to people looking at these photographs and just going, ah, pixel madness.
1: You know, what I find interesting is that people who have gone through a real educational system, meaning people who were in their 60s, 70s, 80s, 90s, if they can get to the internet,

0: unthinking people. And we now have a whole bunch of people who basically take their reality from CNN or C-SPAN or any of those media that don't allow people to think, that basically tell them what reality is. You know, we have a president come on, he says certain things, then we have people who tell us what he really said. He didn't say what we thought he said.
1: No, he said this.
0: He said this. He said that.
1: All right, listen.
0: He meant this.
1: We're coming to the top of the hour. We've got to get to the phones, but I want to read this to you. Art 60 is an interesting number for other reasons. Remember the 12th planet. We have 60 seconds per minute, 60 minutes per hour. That would be 3,600 seconds per hour, 60 cycles of 60 cycles. 3,600.
0: Yep. Man is onto it, or woman.
1: So that makes lots of sense to you.
0: Well, it not only makes lots of sense, it is the sense, all right? The timekeeping system, the angular system, it turns out the fundamental metrology systems, metrology, measuring things, that we have grown up with, that go all the way back to Sumer, you know, Kramer at the University of Pennsylvania, it all began with Sumer.
1: Yes.
0: It's all tetrahedral. We are surrounded by these clues. And this, of course, gets into how do we currently have a cultural system predicated, based on, immersed in this physics without recognizing that that's what it all refers back to. And the answer may be found in Graham Hancock's work.
1: Oh, there's another
0: subject. We are
1: not
0: the first.
1: Yes, I'm going to be interviewing Graham, as you well know.
0: Terrific.
1: All right. Hold on, Richard. We'll be back to you. When we come back, we'll be opening the phone lines for any questions, hard ones, if you want. They need not be softballs. If you have hard questions, now is the time. So get on the phone. We'll give you a rendition of the numbers when we come back. You are listening to the American CBC Radio Network. I'm Art Bell.

0: Art Bell is taking calls on the Wild Card line at 702-727-1295. That's 702-727-1295. First-time callers can reach Art Bell at 702-727-1222. 702-727-1222. Now, here again, Art Bell.
1: Top of the morning, everybody. Good to be here. As we go back now to Richard Hoagland, I'm reminding you that we're about to open the lines. If you're trying to call us internationally, we've got a toll-free line. And the way you call us, no matter how you're hearing us outside the USA, is to get the AT&T USA direct operator or dial the USA direct AT&T access code for your country. And then the nation's first completely international toll-free line, which is 800-893-0903. And it will be for you toll-free from any point in the world. 800-893-0903. Now, this might be fun as we go back to Richard Hoagland. Art, let's drive Richard Hoagland nuts. Just suppose, he says, our government back-engineered some wreckage or whatever and produced flying craft that utilize zero-point energy. If the government admits Roswell, it would naturally lead to more stonewalling on the research and development. If the drive system of UFOs for our craft is zero-point technology, these secrets must prevail as long as possible. Why? Well, if some unnamed third-world nation should figure it out, we'd be dealing with weapons systems 1,000 times worse than our present nightmares. The whole thing would be a Pandora's box, no matter how you look at it. That's an interesting perspective, and I'm sure it's true. Isn't it?
2: Yeah, no, I think he's absolutely right, which, of course, then asks the question again, why is Ed Mitchell saying, you know, that Roswell is real and the moon stuff is not?
1: And talking about zero-point energy.
2: Yeah.
1: Well, you can be sure I will ask him these questions.
2: All right, now, there's another thing you need to ask him.
1: All right.
2: Ed Mitchell became a kind of an iconoclast even during his astronaut days when he conducted a so-called ESP experiment.
1: Yes.
2: And route to and from the moon.
1: Yes.
2: The familiar Rhine cards and all that. Well, hyperdimensional physics now provides...

0: provides a perfectly logical scientific explanation for all of these so-called metaphysical phenomena. From telepathy to ESP, from precognition to clairvoyance, it all falls out of the equation. It falls out of the woodwork. Mm-hmm. And the way it works is very simple. If you're looking at multiple dimensions, you know, from three dimensions on up, the analogy is equivalent to from three dimensions on down.
1: Right.
0: And this has been done before. It's done in Michio Kaku's book, Hyperspace, which I heartily recommend to everybody.
1: Right.
0: That's the New York University professor of physics who's written a pretty interesting book on hyperdimensional physics from an historical perspective up to and including things like superstring theory, which is current contemporaneous physics' attempt to grapple with hyperdimensionality. The interesting thing is that the current physicists claim that hyperdimensions exist. They just claim you can never see them, you can never taste them, you can never prove they exist. And our difference is we think that we can, and we go back to Maxwell, who claimed that he could. And that's going to be an interesting thing in the coming years, you know, who is ultimately proven right by the data, by the predictions, by the physical phenomenon like Apollo 13, which we can explain elegantly and much better than any other theory going.
1: Toward the end of the program last time, Richard, we had a question that was not answered because there was not enough time. One of the preeminent people in physics today being Stephen Hawking. This person would like to know if anyone has gotten him any information on hyperdimensional physics theory, because this faxer thinks that Mr. Hawking could probably do a great deal to verify what you're saying.
0: Unless he's too far into the Einsteinian relativity trap. And again, there's always these political considerations. Science and physics is not objective, you know, to wit Carl Sagan's demeanor over the last 13 years.
1: Yes.
0: In terms of who's going to maybe make Stephen aware of things that he already knows about or maybe has forgotten or has not given a high priority to, in about a month, I and some colleagues are leaving for England for a set of presentations in London and in Leeds at Imperial College University in London and at the University of Leicester at Leeds, mm-hmm. with Graham Hancock and Robert Bavall. I intend to, in my 3 hours, because it's a whole day presentation from 11 in the morning to about 7 o'clock at night, divided between me and Hancock and Bavall, with a couple of surprises. I intend to not only lay out the artifacts, which are the cornerstone of our investigation, but the physics at Imperial College, where, you know, Newton held the chair, that are, I think, the cornerstone of what we've now found. The really important thing that I keep coming back to of all of this work, our work, is not the artifacts, it's the physics, because the physics give you a handle on how to move the universe. Mm-hmm. That's what life is really all about. How to control more and more your environment so things you want to have happen will happen, and things you don't want to have happen don't happen.
1: Let me ask you, I've received these supposed artifacts from Roswell. Richard, if the original Big Bang theory is correct, by the way, do you subscribe to that?
0: No.
1: You don't?
0: No. No, I think that...
1: The question just went down the tubes then.
0: No, I think that the steady-state universe of people like Fred Hoyle and others is much more elegant and much more in keeping with the kind of unlimited possibilities that hyperdimensional physics is showing us than a limited universe that had a beginning and a middle and an end.
1: Well, then...
0: you got to always ask the question, Art, if there was something before the Big Bang, what was it and why did it change?
1: Yes. Well, that gets into God's country, I suppose.
0: Well, but that's what we're grappling with here.
1: It is.
0: The
1: reason I was going to ask about that is because any artifacts that might be from elsewhere, given the Big Bang theory, would be made of elements just like the ones we have here, which, according to the scientists that tested what was brought back from the moon, I think they found nothing particularly more elegant than we have on Earth.
0: Oh, not true at all.
1: Not true?
0: No. We should do a whole show. We'll put it up on the website, all right? We will actually lay out the elemental analyses of what were brought back in the Apollo samples from the moon.
1: Well, that was a common belief, that they were rocks.
0: But look, Art, the common belief is, among a lot of people, is we never went to the moon at all.
1: Well, okay, well,
0: the common belief is that we should have been in Vietnam.
1: Yeah, but I don't want to talk
0: the common belief, you know, common
1: look,
0: belief.
1: I believe we went to the moon, Richard. I have no problem with that.
0: My point politically is don't hold out the common belief, because most people believe what they're told.
1: All right, shatter it for us. What did they find on the moon that differs in any measurable way from what we have on Earth?
0: It's not that it differs. It's of a different variety, all right? Remember, there's elements and there's chemistry and then there's alloys. There are very strange alloys that were found. Samples, for instance, we have something on Earth called rare earths, which are things like europium, dysprosium, samarium, things like that. In the lunar samples, in the papers that we have, the abundances of these so-called rare earths go up and down by a factor of a million from grain to grain within the same so-called rock sample. And that can't happen. I mean, just naturally, what would cause one little grain to have a million times more europium than the grain next to it in a piece of rock? Unless the rock was really a shattered computer, bashed and battered by umpteen years of micrometeorite and larger meteorite bombardment, and the element segregation of these rare earth elements, which are very useful for making electronics, was because what we're really looking at is the chemistry of shattered technology, welded and re-welded and welded again by random impacts and the heat and fusion caused by these impacts. And that's why you have weird, bizarre radioactive abundances that go up and down by factors of about a million as well, only in certain parts of the moon. Not all over the moon, but only on the western side where Apollo 12 landed in the Oceanus Procellarum site.
1: Uh-huh.
0: And there are other strange things, like half the weight of the lunar sample turns out now to be in the form of glass. Remember the films of the moon where you see the astronauts bounding around on the surface?
1: Oh, yes.
0: Remember how many times they fell down?
1: Yes.
0: Did you ever wonder why they were clumsy? Why under 1/6 gravity, where you have time to correct yourself...
1: I bet you're going to suggest they were slipping on glass.
0: They were. They were slipping on these little tiny beads of glass. It's like they were walking on pulverized beaded screens. Mm-hmm. Have you ever tried to walk on glass beads?
1: Not recently.
0: Well, good. They're very slippery. And half the lunar regolith, half the soil, that gray powdery stuff that coated them,
1: yes,
0: was glass beads. Now, where did the glass beads come from? The conventional crowd, the geology crowd, will say, oh, when you have meteors bombarding the moon, it makes glass. The Hoagland crowd, you know, the crowd that says there's stuff there,
1: mm-hmm,
0: is basically saying, look, this is the shattered fragments of the domes, dummies.
1: Help me out with this, Richard. When we first went to the moon, wasn't there some school of thought that the lunar module would disappear into the deep dust on the moon's surface?
0: No, this was Tommy Gold's idea. Tom Gold is a very bright astronomer at Cornell. He is probably best known, by those who know him at all, as the successful proponent of the theory that pulsars, these enigmatic, very rapidly pulsing radio sources in deep space out in the galaxy,
1: yes,
0: are in fact the spinning cores of burned out neutron stars.
1: Correct.
0: Highly evolved ancient stars that have collapsed, like the sun at the end of its projected lifespan.
1: Mm-hmm.
0: That's Tommy Gold's claim to fame. Well, during the Apollo years, Tommy Gold was brought on board NASA as a consultant, and he was very concerned that the moon would swallow the Apollo astronauts without a whisper, because their lunar module would sink grandly into these very deep oceans of dust, cosmic dust,
1: right,
0: produced by eons of impact and redistribution of the material, pounded and pounded and pounded and pulverized until it had the consistency of liquid flour and flowed back and forth on electrostatic fields occasioned by solar wind and other influences from the sun.
1: So how come it didn't?
0: Because to Tommy's credit, he was able to look at the data and admit not only were there no deep seas of dust, but there's very little dust on the moon at all. In fact, one of the peculiarities of the standard lunar model, if the moon has been there for billions of years, you know, like the Earth has,
1: yes,
0: and it's been subject to all this pounding and pulverizing of micrometeorites, is why the astronauts found very few, if any, rocks with dust on top of the rocks. they found rocks on top of the dust of the soil. But I have a paper in my files where Tommy Gold writes in Nature, one of the amazing peculiarities is the absence of dust on the rocks or fillets of dust, you know, that are draped in the shadows or around the edges.
1: Yes.
0: As you'd expect if you had this fine sifting of a material being redistributed by meteor impact from other places on the moon. You'd expect that at some point there'd be a mantling of dust on the tops of exposed surfaces.
1: Absolutely.
0: And in fact, that did not occur. We have photographs of the astronauts puzzling over the fact that that dust did not seem to be sitting on the rocks. Now, that's a real weird question, because you'd expect somewhere that there'd be ample concentrations of dust on tops of rocks if the moon is as old and has gone through the kind of geology process that the classical guys, the NASA guys, have claimed it's gone through. But you see, the general public, who always in America has a lack of an interest in details, they never have followed the details of the mysteries. And if you don't follow the details, you are forever trapped by experts who are trying to foist their view of reality, distilled, absent details, on you in place of the real joy of the search and the penetration of the mystery to what the real answers might be.
1: Well, that's why I enjoy you so much, Richard. Listen to this. Now, see if you can make sense of this, because I don't fully. Art and Richard, here is a way to understand the energy force that Tesla was able to tap into. Electrical fields are observable only if the potential between two poles is uneven, in other words, a battery. If we lived inside the battery, we would see no voltage potential. If the entire universe had an electrostatic potential of 110 volts, nobody would notice, surrounded by free power, but we can't see it or use it. Tesla understood this and found out how to tap it. The term in particle physics is a scalar field. These fields exist all around us and only manifest themselves in their interaction with W and Z particles. At the far end of this discussion is the possibility of many alternate universes, each with its own law of physics or laws. When you study this field, it's easy to see how an entire universe might exist in a speck of dust. If these fields are part of the generation of existence, then the energy potential is staggering. Would you agree?
0: Yeah, in basic, the guy's right on. I presume it's a guy, but it may not be.
1: Signed A.H.
0: We will never know.
1: We'll never know. But that is pretty much
0: right
1: on
0: the money. Yeah, Tom Bearden, for years, has been talking about scalar fields.
1: Yes.
0: All right? In the original Maxwell equations, for those who need a translation code, the scalar fields in the Maxwell equations is the key to the hyperdimensional physics I'm talking about. Mm-hmm. It's one and the same. The scalar fields were hyperdimensional. They were written in these hyperdimensional terms called quaternions, which are geometric operators that are multidimensional in Maxwell's original work.
1: Okay.
0: So it all hangs together. The Tesla work, the hyperdimensional nomenclature I use, and Maxwell's scalar nomenclature are all one and the same.
1: Well, this all takes me back to what that other faxer said, and that is that all of this information, if what we're discussing regarding your physics is accurate, then it would produce weapons that would be our very worst nightmare. And for other people, other smaller countries, to get hold of this information would be an outright, absolute disaster.
0: Yeah, but it can also produce defenses that are the worst nightmare of the weapons makers.
1: Well, don't you go for as much time as you can to construct those defenses before you want to face somebody with that same power?
0: Well, look, the world now knows how to build H-bombs, right?
1: Oh, yes.
0: And there are a bunch of people running around the Soviet Union trying to sell weapons-grade plutonium to the highest bidder, right?
1: Yes, indeed.
0: And the president just was over there having meetings with Yeltsin and colleagues saying, guys, you got to keep this under better control because we don't want to face, you know, a kind of a truck nuke in the middle of Washington someday.
1: Well, not to mention the fact that I still don't think, or I'm not aware of the technology we have to stop two or three incoming ballistic anythings.
0: Well, the odds of a random group being able to fire ballistic missiles is small. The odds of a random group being able to purchase black market plutonium, smuggle it in through, let's say, the Caribbean or the Mexican border or someplace like that, or fly it into MENA, Arkansas. I'm being facetious, please. All right. All right. and then build the weapon here and take it in a Ryder truck to the middle of Washington, that's a much more likely scenario if you believe any of this as a likely scenario.
1: Well, that's true.
0: The point is that that technology is loose on the land. We can't stuff the genie back in the bottle. Suppose I were to tell you that hyperdimensional physics can make it so that a nuclear weapon cannot explode.
1: Well, I would think that...
0: Or it can alter radioactive half-lives so that the enormous amount of nuclear wastes, which are huge in present danger tonight, at every place from Hanford down to Oak Ridge, Tennessee, down to, Barnwell in South Carolina, all of that can be basically eradicated in a few short years. We don't have to wait 200,000 years.
1: Fine. I don't even understand hyperdimensional physics to the degree that you do, but suppose I were to suggest anything as powerful as unlimited energy, which hyperdimensional physics to me even suggests would be available, could be used for destruction as well as protection. So wouldn't that be true?
0: Going back to Tesla, remember what Tesla was talking about in the waning years of his life when the only people who would listen to him were the columnists for the New York Sun?
1: All right, we're going to have to finish this after the bottom of the hour. Repeat after me, Richard. I promise to take phone calls in this
0: next... I promise to take phone calls.
1: All right, you heard it. You heard it. Phone calls coming up, and we'll finish up on this, and then I promise we'll get to phones, everybody. Remember, if you want to get a copy of this program, you can call 1-800-917-4278. That's 1-800-917-4278. We'll be right back.
2: This is the end of side one. Please leave the cassette exactly where it is, flip it over, and begin again.
1: Hello to Richard Hoagland, science advisor to Walter Cronkite, Engstrom Science Award winner, advisor to NASA, and with us this morning. I've decided I'm not even going to ask Richard anything else. I'm going to go to the phones, all right? All right, Richard?
0: Go ahead.
1: All right, good. We've got to do that. On our first-time caller line, you're on the air. Where are you calling from, please?
3: Yes, this is Janet from Portland, Oregon.
1: Hi, Janet.
3: And because it's my first time calling, I'm a little nervous, but I am just very grateful, Mr. Bell, that you've taken my call, and I am just ever so pleased to hear Mr. Hoagland speaking tonight. I'm so nervous. What I'd like to say is that I feel that a person like Mr. Hoagland and yourself, who is very brave and courageous to keep going forward in searching for the truth of what is of life outside of our world here. And because I had experiences of when we had 3,000 Acre Ranch was the first experience with UFO, and then and altered my life so much in raising my children. I learned to be fearful and sort of and always hide in the closet and not speak of the things that happened and so on. So my question to Mr. Hoagland is, after listening to this very interesting program where he speaks about that he feels that things are coming more and more, where we're going to have more revelation of the facts and the truth about other life outside of what we know here.
1: Yes.
3: Do you feel that it will be soon? I'm saying soon, within a year or two, that it will be more comfortable for people like me, who I am just an ordinary housewife who have had dramatic experiences and do not speak about them because
1: of ridicule. Yes, I know exactly where you're going, and it really is kind of a good question, Richard. You take a lot of shots.
0: Mm.
1: I take a lot of shots.
0: Mm-hmm.
1: That lady, if she starts telling her stories, is going to take a lot of shots. I could speak for myself, but I'd rather hear what you say. You take a lot of shots. I mean, the Washington Post, lots of big ones have taken shots at you. You should be riddled with holes by now. I'm sure you are, in a way.
0: Yeah, I have to be careful when I drink water. I have to leak all over the carpet.
1: Exactly. How do you keep going? And are there moments when you get discouraged and depressed and where you feel like you're fighting an uphill battle that you can't get, you know, that you're not going to prevail in?
0: Well, you know, this is a very important question, because an awful lot of people, how do I do this gently? We depend so much for our day-to-day existence for the reaffirmation of people around us. And a lot of times I think we pay too much attention to a lot of people that we should not pay that much attention to. Mm. The people that we should be wanting approbation from, that we should be wanting respect and concern and support, should be the people who care about us, people we love, people we respect highly for substantive contributions, people who are worthy of respect, not just a name, a celebrity, somebody who makes a lot of money, but someone who has done something of value, has given something of service, is worthy of being respected. And too many times, particularly in this culture, we listen to what celebrities say. We listen to what people who are in the news say. We listen to what people who are politically appointed or who we have elected say, and we don't listen to ourselves. Our own experience, particularly if we've done it the hard way, if we have come from the ground up, if we have unique experiences that almost cannot be shared because they're not democratizable. They fall in the realm of an extraordinary personal set of experiences and fascinations or preoccupations. Those things you have to keep your own counsel. You have to stand on your own, even when you're ridiculed. Now, as a scientist, what I can say, because I haven't experienced the structures on the moon, I have not experienced the structures on Mars, what I've experienced in my education and in my work and my profession is a process whereby when I see this data, when I see these pictures, I know that what I'm seeing does not accord with what the conventional experts are telling me should be in these pictures.
1: Yes.
0: My database says that if they're right, then the physics I was taught is wrong, and the physics is right because I can test it myself. I don't have to depend on their word. So that means there's some flaw in the expert's opinion versus my opinion, and the opinion of others I've reached out to, colleagues, professional, compatriots, well-wishers, supporters, fellow journeyers on this extraordinary adventure that we're all engaged in. And so what keeps me going through the long dark nights when it can get kind of hot and heavy,
1: mm-hmm.
0: is the knowledge that the truth that we're working with is a truth that we have won through bitter personal experience and hands-on process. It's not been told to us. It's not been revealed to us. It's something we have earned by doing it ourselves.
1: Right. Well, I'd put it just a little different way. Perhaps more simply and in a short way, I would simply say that if I follow in other people's footsteps, even people I admire, Rush Limbaugh, others who have done great things in radio, the only place I'm going to go is where others have been. And that's where you get when you follow in somebody else's footsteps. So I choose not to do that, and you apparently choose not to do that as well.
0: That's why the big trucks have a sign that says, "Don't tailgate."
1: Yeah, that's exactly right. East of the Rockies, you're on the air with Richard Hoagland. Hello.
4: Yes, hello.
1: Where are you, sir?
4: The state of Florida, northern Florida. There.
1: All right.
4: Accolades and tremendous thanks to the both of you for putting together such a tremendous array of knowledge, shall we say. To make a quick quote of the Bible, matter of fact, I can't hear you right now, but only on the phone. The local affiliate is went to some other
1: morning show
4: program. Yeah, and it's the frustration. My gosh, I should have got to put together a short wave some time ago. There's one of your newer listeners is that one that been sort of studying the sciences for
0: Art just needs more affiliates. Well, that's all.
1: We're at 262 or 3 or something now, Richard.
0: And climbing.
1: And climbing fast, yes. Anyway, caller, go ahead.
4: Yes, yes. Is it, you know, Mr. Hoagland, when you spoke, it was in the previous hour or so there, I've got a good portion of it on tape. I've got to relay some friends about the, you know, in the past 6,000 years living in somewhat of a tyrannical, every civilization somewhat has been under some sort of tyranny, or, you know, some despot, whoever be the case, and you hit the proverbial nail on the head, shall we say, and it has certainly at times squelched freedom, true freedom of the spirit, not only of the spirit, but of the acquisition of knowledge. Therefore, is a quick quote of the Bible in Proverbs, it says, "He that appreciateth knowledge getteth understanding." Another quote is, of all you get in life is understanding. Obviously, you are a very knowledgeable, if not wise, man. Another quick quote is that...
1: All right, sir. Well,
4: okay, just bear with me, just very quickly. I know
1: very
4: quickly. Other callers I have tried to call in.
1: Yes, go ahead.
4: Yes, sir, thank you. Is that... one other quick quote is that a fool blurts out all he knows all at once, but a wise man holds his tongue. Therefore, in listening to your program... You have done so, see, and that by golly, at this time, there is certainly time that, like you said, we're ready.
1: All right, sir. I appreciate the call. There is another kind of tyranny, though, Richard, and another kind of censorship. even in our supposed free society today, there is a censorship of omission.
0: Yes.
1: And there is a tyranny of inaccurate information. So while we have personal freedoms, as the world may never have known before, I don't know what good they do you without without information, without real good information. You have no direction to go but in a circle.
0: But Art, it's even more basic. When Ben Franklin was asked by that nameless woman after the Continental Congress, you know, in Philadelphia, what kind of a government we had, and he said to her, "Madam, a republic." He also then added, if you can keep it. The keep it part is you got to do your homework. You can't turn this over to experts.
1: Right.
0: And what we've done is turned over our lives, our reality, to a bunch of experts. What I'm trying to do in this investigation, with the help of some very dear friends and colleagues and more growing every day, and now democratized through this marvelous new tool called the Internet, where we launched the Enterprise mission this evening, to boldly go where someone has gone before, we are trying to democratize a process. It's not so much that we have wisdom, sir. It's that we have a process for ultimately, if we, you know, live long enough, acquiring a modicum of wisdom. Everybody can do this. This is not, pardon the pun, rocket science. All you got to do is go back to basics and start asking questions of how does the world really work. And don't listen to Ted Koppel a lot. Some, but not a lot.
1: As a reference, at least. Huh? West of the Rockies, you're on the air with Richard Hoagland in New York. Hello.
5: Hello.
1: Where are you?
5: I'm near Seattle in Renton, Washington.
1: Okay.
5: And I listen to you on Como.
1: Yes, sir.
5: And my question is basically about a comet. I heard some information previously by both an interview from, you know, you interviewed Mr. Hoagland previously, and he talked about the Hale-Bopp comet.
1: Yes.
5: And it gave off indications that it had been manipulated by an outside force.
1: No?
0: Well, before we cut this gentleman off, it depends on what you mean by indication.
5: It had particulation which said that it had not been to this solar system previously, so due to the fact that it was not near this sun.
0: No, not quite.
5: No.
0: What I said was that the reports of course corrections, as far as I can determine, are totally erroneous.
1: Right.
5: Okay.
0: This thing is on a trajectory as Keplerian as every other comet, all right, a body flying through space around the sun like the planets. What I said was unusual this early, which was two astronomical units farther out than Jupiter, all right? An AU is the Earth-Sun distance. That means 2 times 93 million miles.
5: Right.
0: So it's 180 million miles beyond Jupiter's distance, which is half a billion miles from the sun.
5: Mm-hmm.
0: This thing was exhibiting such outgassing and such activity that the question I had was, where's the energy coming from? What is making it hot out there, causing the gas to escape, causing it to be visible?
1: Not enough sun energy to account for the outgassing.
0: I suggested a possibility. Remember, if Ed Mitchell is claiming now that guys are visiting the solar system, it means there's a whole bunch of guys running around out there doing all kinds of interesting mischief. See, that's one of the implications of Ed leaping into the, they're here.
1: Mm-hmm.
0: You have, they're here, and they play games with us.
1: All right, well,
0: Richard,
1: I've got one for you.
0: Okay.
1: The Japanese comet that made a fairly close pass not long ago.
0: Can you pronounce it?
1: Hayakutake.
0: That they're very close, very close.
1: Very
0: right?
1: close, yes. All
0: now,
1: right.
0: Have you noticed a stunning coincidence?
1: What I noticed was that there were sudden reports at its closest point to Earth of emission of tremendous amounts of X-ray radiation.
0: Well, not tremendous, but X-ray.
1: It's only
0: tremendous in that nobody expected it.
1: Never previously detected?
0: Well, never previously looked for. Remember, you can't find something unless you're willing to look, and nobody in the astronaut community would have given a dollar to Navy Beans that a comet would be emitting X-rays. So until this close flyby, nobody ever looked. That's number one. Number two, they didn't have the equipment upstairs in orbit to look. You can't see X-rays from the ground. You got to be in orbit.
1: Mm-hmm.
0: There was a specific satellite called the Rorsat for, I forget what the acronym stands for. But anyway, it can see X-rays.
1: Right.
0: It can make images of objects in space in X-rays.
1: Well, it saw.
0: What the guys did was, as a kind of a lark, you know, maybe in the middle of the night when nobody was looking, they just kind of turned it toward the comet and took some data. In other words, they acted as real scientists. They didn't have a defensible position in their back pocket that could say to anybody, this is why we think we might find some.
1: Yeah.
0: They just decided, I mean, good grief, guys, they decided to just look. And because they threw away their preconceptions, they made a stunning Nobel-level prize discovery when the prizes get around to be handing out. They found X-rays coming from Hayakutake, this comet that flew by the Earth between March 25th and April 1st.
1: Why is it emitting X-rays?
0: Well, this is where Tom Van Flannen and I had a wondrous discussion, and you should probably talk to Tom, get Tom back on your show, because the X-rays coming from Hayakutake appear to be another confirmation of Tom's model that this solar system has gone through violent episodes, and that comets, in fact, are fragments of an exploded planet or planets in the past history of the solar system. The way it works is as follows. The comet that we see with an optical telescope or with the naked eye is a little tiny speck of something, presumably ice, surrounded by a cloud of gas being emitted as the ice melts under the action of sunlight, right?
1: Right.
0: That's the standard model.
1: Sure.
0: In Tom's view, the comet is actually a group of twirling objects all orbiting around each other. Think of a bunch of flying rocks or icebergs, all right? Surrounded by large quantities of invisible dust, for which there is some melting and outgassing from the sun, which causes the visible tail and stuff like that.
1: Yes.
0: In Tom's model, as this comet comes flying into the inner solar system at over 100 miles per second, think of it, 100 miles per second.
1: That's really moving.
0: From here to Washington, from New York, where, by the way, dawn is coming again, guys. It's moving westward. Dawn has risen here on the East Coast. I can dutifully report live here at whatever time in the morning it is. In 4 seconds, this comet could have flown from here to Washington, 400 miles, all right? And in, 40 seconds, it could go across the country.
1: Yes.
0: All right, 4,000 miles. Well, at 100 miles per second, those little dust particles colliding with the solar wind, with the very tenuous outer atmosphere of the sun, in which we are all immersed, of hydrogen and helium ions boiling off the sun, the corona we see during an eclipse.
1: Yes.
0: At 100 miles per second, he and I calculate that the energy of the collision in the solid little dust particles should have caused the dust particles to emit X-rays.
1: Hmm.
0: And what was interesting in the observations by the Rorsat satellite, the X-rays appeared to come from a surface that was kind of crescent-shaped, like they were coming from some kind of sphere, solid sphere.
1: Ooh.
0: Meaning that the X-rays are being generated by an exterior and not from the interior of a gas cloud. In other words, They were coming from the dust particles closest to the surface, bombarded first by the solar wind, producing the emission of X-rays.
1: Fascinating. Richard,
0: and only a model of a broken-up planet can supply that amount of dust to provide that amount of X-rays that we wouldn't know about if the Rorschach guys hadn't just thrown caution and their peers' ideas to the wind and simply gone for it.
1: Their own
0: and
1: path.
0: Looked.
1: All
0: they
1: right.
0: Looked.
1: Your own path. Richard, we got to pause here at the top of the hour. You've come this far. You might as well go the whole way once again, right?
0: Okay.
1: We'll take the sun up a little further on the East Coast. Stay right where you are. You're listening to the CBC Radio Network, the American CBC Radio Network. We'll be right back.

0: Art Bell is taking calls on the Wildcard Line at 702-727-1295. That's 702-727-1295. First-time callers can reach Art Bell at 702-727-1222. 702-727-1222. Now, here again, Art Bell.
1: Once again, here I am reminding you at any point outside the U.S., Canada, and Mexico, you can call us toll-free internationally by getting hold of your AT&T direct access number or the AT&T operator, and then calling 800-893-0903. That's 800-893-0903. Now, back to Richard Hoagland. Hi.
2: Hi there.
1: Are you still awake?
2: I'm still here.
1: All right. You're a real trooper. I'll sure give you that. You really are a trooper. Let's go back to the phones. Lots of people waiting. First-time caller line. You're on the air with Richard Hoagland. Where are you, please?
2: Indiana.
1: Indiana. Good to have you.
2: Well, thank you. Yes, my question was on transistors and Roswell, if there was any connection that has been looked into.
1: In other words, okay, let me translate that. Roswell, 1947. Then the advent of transistors and a technological revolution at a pace that is hard to account for in any terrestrial way. That would be about the proper translation of that question. Is there any connection, do you suppose, Richard?
2: Well, I mean, this is an interesting idea. It's certainly something that should be asked of people like, you know, Ed Mitchell tomorrow night. Let me give you an analog, all right? We went to the moon 30 years ago.
1: Right.
2: And we're now seeing a series of rather remarkable technological developments in the normal 30-year duty cycle of example to mature technology. Let me give you two rather controversial, you know, indications of that.
1: All right.
2: One is the STS-48 video.
1: Oh,
2: at
1: yes.
2: The end of the UN tape, you know, we have photographs, film, video from NASA showing from the shuttle something remarkable, which is controlled, darting about in the skies over Australia, leaping off, you know, tangentially to the Earth's surface at 14,000 G's, you know, from a standing start to 200,000 miles per hour in, you know, a couple of 3 seconds. Is that the development of a technology that had its genesis in the bringing back of clues and a physics or parts of a library from the Apollo missions to the moon? The time frame would be just about right, all right? Let me give you another much more mundane example.
1: Okay.
2: Candace Bergen.
1: Candace Bergen?
2: I am not implying. Now, follow me, guys, here. This may be a leap for some of you. Candace Bergen, before she got, you know, two hit shows, was known for her Sprint commercials, right?
1: Yes.
2: And the Sprint commercials are known basically for you can hear a pin drop.
1: Yes.
2: The reason you can hear a pin drop is because we have developed a technology of ultra-clear and pure optical fibers that allow us, with very few relays, to send laser pulse signals carrying digital telephone voice, you know, data and other information from coast to coast with very few repeaters. The transparency of these optical fibers can only be appreciated if you look at the photographs we now are looking at taken of the moon, because the glass structures we're looking at, remember the Memphis guy who was so impressed with the Earth rising?
1: I do indeed.
2: And distorted over the... Wait till you see this video. You're not going to believe what you're going to see, Art. What's remarkable is that until the exposures are lengthened extraordinarily long compared to average exposures, the glass causing this distortion cannot be seen as a scattering medium. I mean, you know how dirty window glass, you can see it in the sunlight?
1: Sure.
2: It shows up as a fine film.
1: Of course.
2: Well, this stuff is so transparent that if I were to put the numbers, the only glass in our experience now which is as transparent over hundreds of miles is the glass in the optical fibers where Ms. Bergen is talking about in the Sprint commercials. Now, is it possible, since AT&T/Bellcom was in charge of the site selection for the Apollo program? You didn't know that, did you?
1: I did not. No.
2: That the phone company picked the landing sites, boys and girls, for the Apollo astronauts on the moon. Ask Dr. Mitchell this tomorrow night. And it's the phone company that suddenly comes out, because they're all one. It's like there's only one network, all right? Sprint and MCI and AT&T, they all share the same executives and the same data at some level. The technology is really all the same. Is it not possible that maybe this is another example of a technological transfer from a very sophisticated culture to a less sophisticated culture, namely ours, in the normal 30-year, 25-year duty cycle of science to engineering to technology to making money to profits on the stock market?
1: I don't know. But I've always thought if any one entity would take over the world, it would be the phone company.
2: There was a film, a stunning film with James Coburn.
1: I need to be nice. They've been very nice to me lately, and so I can't say nasty.
2: Called
1: things.
2: The President's Analyst.
1: Yeah, I remember it.
2: Remember The President's Analyst?
1: Of course.
2: And this was back at the beginning of the conspiracy curve, when it ultimately turned out that TPC was running the world.
1: That's right. Well, you can tamper with anything but the phone company.
2: And TPC was the phone company.
1: I know. West of the Rockies, you're on the air with Richard Hoagland. Hello.
3: Yes, hello.
1: Where are you, sir?
3: This is Paul calling from Los Angeles.
1: L.A., K-A-B-C.
3: That's correct. I'm a writer and an actor. I was in the film Communion with Christopher Walken.
1: No kidding.
3: No. And I guest starred in the title role of a Ray Bradbury theater episode entitled, appropriately enough, The Martian. I wanted to ask you, Richard, about the castle.
2: Yes, the castle.
3: Now, I heard you say on more than one occasion that it was, I don't remember the exact distance, it was how far above the surface?
2: It's about 9 miles above the surface that we can see.
3: All right. Now, do you mean it's suspended above the surface?
2: No, it is held in a grid. It is held in a matrix of this glass-like material, highly shattered.
1: From the surface.
2: From the surface, yeah. I mean, it's like a fly in amber. It's not hanging.
3: Okay, that's
2: on
3: what
2: anti-gravity,
3: I was confused
2: 9 miles
3: about.
2: Up. And if you look at the enhancements, particularly at the two versions that are on the website, you'll see this panel of material, this shattered material all around it, structurally holding it in place. It is a fragment of something that was once much bigger and obviously a lot more splendiferous than the thing we're seeing now.
3: Ah.
2: And it is not a castle. That is a metaphor.
3: Yeah, Rose. I got it.
2: I had somebody write to me and say, Mr. Hoagland, I really appreciate your work, but frankly, I think the castle is much more technological.
3: Richard, have you read the Martian Chronicles?
2: Of course. Absolutely. Yeah. In fact, our first Mars investigation at SRI International, the name of the computer conference that we put together to knit our merry little band of researchers coast to coast,
3: mm-hmm,
2: was called Martian Chronicles.
3: Oh, perfect. I'll have to tell Ray about that. He's a very good friend of mine, actually.
2: It would be nice to hear what his thoughts are on what we've been doing, because the last time I talked with Ray, he did not want to hear about any of this from Hunger. I am consistently disappointed at how the science fiction crowd, you know, those you would think would be on the cutting edge,
3: oh yes,
2: really want to be over in the NASA ballpark. They want to be more credible than NASA.
3: Oh, I have arguments with him all the time about this kind of thing. Yeah.
2: I mean, you know, he and Jerry Pournelle and Larry Niven and all those people that I know so well and have called my friends for years, I'm really astonished at how conservative and anal retentive some of these folks are.
3: Oh, absolutely.
2: But that should not be an absolutely. They are supposed to be our early warning system. It's
1: that's good, Richard.
2: Like,
1: yeah, that's good. Make friends with them.
2: They are my friends. They know this is what I think, you know?
3: Yeah.
2: Remember, Carl was saying terrible things, and then the other day he said, maybe I'm right.
3: Finally.
2: It has nothing to do with whether your friends are. It has to do with where the politics are going. That's my point. This is all intensely political, and it should not be. Something is wrong. Radically wrong here with the people we've been looking up to.
3: Yeah, I'll have to talk with Ray about this. He, as you may recall from the Martian Chronicles, he talked about their cities of glass.
2: Yes.
3: Kind of prescient on his part,
2: I mean,
3: whether he knew it or not.
2: Exactly. If this isn't prescient on the Bradbury model that we get to Mars and find ourselves,
3: exactly.
2: I mean, give me a break. Is this why maybe Ray can't look at this because it's too close to home? He'd have to ask himself where he got the inspiration deep in the middle of the night for that stunning series of novelettes to turn into that novel?
3: Good point, Richard. My other question is, are you going to be putting out a new documentary which will disseminate all of this new information and photographic material?
2: We have two tapes in progress, one from the Washington Press Conference, which will be 2 hours.
3: Wonderful.
2: Filled through with all kinds of neat stuff that was not at the press conference, because we're constantly learning more, and you produce these things, and
3: mm-hmm.
2: we'll weave it together so that Sarah McClendon, who was there, you know, is seen in her best light.
3: Great.
2: And all that.
3: Mm-hmm.
2: And the other one will be built around our summer excursion, or our late spring excursion to London and to Leeds with Graham Hancock and Robert Vival. It'd
3: be great if you could get into these documentaries, one or the other of them, the stuff about Sagan and Thatcher as well, if there was any way of doing that.
2: I think there might be a way to do that.
3: That'd be terrific.
1: All right. Thank you very much. I know, but anal retentive, Richard. East of the Rockies, you're on the air with Richard Hoagland. Hello.
4: Am I really on the air?
1: No.
4: Can you hear me? I have a cold.
1: Yes, I hear you fine.
4: Oh,
1: I can hear you so well, I can even hear your cold. Yes.
4: Thank you.
1: Where are you, by the way?
4: Well, I'm in San Joseph, Missouri, Pony Express country.
1: All right.
4: And I just awakened out of a deep sleep, and it just as though something said to me, get up and go and try to call him again.
2: I think that's a metaphor for the human condition.
1: Yes.
4: I've been trying to call. I wanted to tell you that I have spent many calls trying to get the people to turn on Mr. Hoagland's comments and things when he was at that conference, trying to get them to open up some of the air channels and things so that it wouldn't be closed over. I don't know what had happened, but I do know that we had some people here on TV and so forth make many calls.
1: I assure you it was to some effect, believe me.
4: I certainly hope so. And the reason I called tonight is, first of all, something awakened me. You spoke a while ago about learning when you're older, about learning when you were young so that you could keep learning when you're older. I'll be 75 in August.
2: You don't sound it.
4: Well, I certainly am. But that's because of my training. When I was very, very young, my father was Greek, and I'm from the old world and the new world here. And I was taught many, many things. And I just love hearing what Wood said. Art spoke about lying on a quilt, looking up at the stars. And when I was a child, that was fun every night to go out and look up. And my father would explain about all the constellations they put in, all the many, the seven sisters, and all the many things that were there. So I learned to think. And I was very lucky to be in a church where they would bring down Dr. William Pettengill, who helped write the footnotes for the Scofield Reference Bibles, and studied many, many things under him, both in the Old and the New Testament. And I remembered studying about the Tower of Babel, and about the when God, and it said, and we, whomever we were, decided that they could not let this go on because it was not time yet for this reference cycle, which I think is close to 6,000 years. And so it had to be put down. I do not know to what extent they were developed, except we certainly are not to that stage yet. And I was thinking as you were talking, perhaps some of the glass that's around there is when this was destroyed, perhaps that building was made, those blocks were made of some kind of glass-like material. And in thinking of that, everything comes together. And I've done many reading around the clock, and I do know that the wheel of life that I've been on has brought me directly right down the hub to where we're speaking of divine intelligence.
1: All right. Well, ma'am, we've got to hold it there. I will, with reference to the glass, Richard, glass mm-hmm. is actually, as she was pointing out, glass is a surprisingly proper building material given the conditions, for example, on the moon, isn't it?
2: Well, even given conditions on the Earth, would it surprise people to know that of all the schemes, and I use that in the largest sense of the word, that the federal government has considered and offered contracts to and solicited requests from industry for handling radioactive materials, radioactive waste?
1: Right.
2: The most viable technically
1: glass.
2: Is to basically put it in glass bricks and store it in a desert where there's little rainfall,
1: yeah, I know.
2: So there's no hydrochloric leaching or any kind of acidic attack of the glass, and the glass will sit there for tens of thousands of years with the radioactive material bottled up inside.
1: It damn well better.
2: Even on Earth. Now, we know because of the new technologies that we discussed earlier tonight that this hyperdimensional slash scalar slash Tesla physics that is being discussed by people like Gene Mailoff. You should have Gene Mailoff, by the way, on your show.
1: Arrange it for me.
2: He's asked me to intercede.
1: All right.
2: He is the former head science writer at MIT.
1: I would like
2: he
1: that.
2: Quit over the matter of principle on cold fusion and is now up to his eyebrows in hyperdimensional physics experiments and real technologies.
1: I want to ask you about cold fusion.
2: And it's hyperdimensional physics.
1: Does it work?
2: Yeah, of course it works.
1: It works.
2: Yeah, more energy out than is coming in. And Harold Abston, who's a physicist in England, actually is proposing in the literature an explanation for cold fusion, which is really not fusion, it's hyperdimensional physics.
1: I recall the two scientists up in Utah said, we've got it, they said. And then everybody took a look at it, and they said,
2: No, everybody didn't take a look at it.
1: Well, a lot of people took a look at
2: it. There was an intense political hatchet job carried out on these two gentlemen, who are now very nicely funded by the Japanese in France,
1: by your leave. That's exactly what I heard, yes.
2: Okay. And are going to make money for somebody else, but not for us here in the United States. Mm. No, Gene Mailoff, who has impeccable credentials and, more important, an impeccable curiosity, would be a very valued guest for you to have. And this is why. Because Gene will cite you chapter and verse of all kinds of stunningly credible institutions, ranging from Los Alamos to North American Rockwell, the folks that built the Apollo Command and Service Module.
1: Yes.
2: Who are doing experiments now where radioactivity is mysteriously disappearing by application of this physics in experiments that are confounding the nuclear scientists of this planet. You got to have Gene on because it's another critical component to this broad front revolution which is sweeping the world.
1: All right. This may seem like a silly question. While I don't think the moon is made of blue cheese or whatever it is people said, a green cheese, I guess it was. Is the moon hollow or solid?
2: No. The moon has a core. Gary Latham's seismic experiments taken there by the astronauts and left until NASA mysteriously turned off the network in 1978, reveal a structured planet like the Earth. What makes the moon act weird seismically, what makes it ring for 4 hours, is all these glass domes lying around on the surface.
1: Sort of like a tuning fork.
2: Exactly, precisely. Take a wine glass. Take your finger, dip it in the wine, rub it around the edge of the glass, and you get this piercing tone.
1: You get a resonance.
2: That's a resonance. Yeah. What happened is that when the various objects were hitting the moon and the seismometers were transmitting the data back to Earth, the moon rang like a bell, and because the geologists are thinking of this as granite and basalt and rock, they had no model, no conceptual idea to incorporate into the data that would allow them to see what the truth really is.
1: So how did they explain the returns?
2: Oh, they have been talking about, you know, regolith and deep soil and dislocated rocks and fractures and all that, and it makes absolutely no sense at all. Because if I have a rock pile, any geologist knows that a rock pile, when I hit it with something, all those little bits and pieces, like rubble, collapse together,
1: sure,
2: are going to absorb the energy, not transmit the energy losslessly for hours around and around and around the moon.
1: I bet that killed them when that began to happen.
2: It did, and they've been flailing around for decades, literally decades, trying to figure it out. There was one guy up here at Columbia University, a geophysicist, whose paper I have, it was published in 1969, who came within a whisker of a correct explanation. He said the only way to explain the ringing of the moon was a high-quality ceramic, i.e. glass.
1: Ooh, all right.
2: Right after his...

0: and begin again.
1: Birthday boy here in a moment, Richard Hoagland, spry indeed for the early 70s, wouldn't you say? Tomorrow night, I want to remind you that Edgar Mitchell, Apollo 14 astronaut Edgar Mitchell, will be here at 1 a.m. Pacific time. You don't want to miss that. We'll be asking him a lot about, well, a lot about what you've heard this morning. And I guess what it's like to walk on the moon, too. I bet he's answered that 5 trillion times. Maybe we'll fish about for a different answer tomorrow night. Now, back to Richard Hoagland. Richard, you're back on the air again.
2: Yeah, I'm getting kind of spry here.
1: Well, really, still a mover for a man in his 70s. It's great. You want to tell us how old you are, Richard?
2: I don't think I'm going to keep that a secret.
1: All right, then. It's back to the phones. And to our first-time caller line, you're on the air with Richard Hoagland. Where are you calling from, please?
2: Antelope. California.
1: California. All right. Very good. Well,
2: yeah, hi. My name is Todd. I got about 5 questions.
1: 5?
2: Okay.
1: It's kind of greedy.
2: One is, okay, if even with Apollo 13's internal gyros turned off, wouldn't the rotation of the craft, like, stabilize it?
3: No, because it's a matter of balancing the angular momentum. If you look at the momentum between the large vehicle slowly rotating and the tiny gyros, relatively small, spinning at several thousand RPM, it's the small gyros that have a much bigger effect. If we're right, remember, this was over several days. It's a tiny effect that adds over a long period of time. And you need to find a cause which is not linked to anything that was ever done on any previous or post mission. And the only thing different about Apollo 13 was they turned off all the electricity and everything rotating in that machine stopped except for the craft itself, which very slowly turned into barbecue mode to expose all sides to the sun. But it was relatively slow, very slow.
2: So the speed would have a big part of it.
3: Absolutely.
2: Okay, and another thing is I wanted to know is the gyros themselves, did they affect the system? Like if one of the gyros went off balance, did it have a automatic restabilizing effect, with a thruster? I'm not sure. I don't know.
3: What you have is in an IMU, an inertial measuring unit, is you have 3 gyros. Actually, they have 6, 3 in the backups, orthogonally oriented, meaning they're on 3 different axes, X, Y, and Z, length, width, and height. They're at right angles to each other in the 3 dimensions.
2: Were those dual rate? Or what I'm thinking of, each gyro has 2 axes, or are they only single axis?
3: They were each single axis, all right, but there were 3 of them, and there were 2 sets. It's been a long time since I've looked at the specs of the IMUs, the inertial measuring units, in the Apollo command module. The point is, when you turned off the power, the gyros, because of friction, spun down. They stopped rotating. They were not spinning. And that's what was different. And no one, of course, without looking at the De Palma experiments and the Maxwell stuff earlier, would have a clue as to where to look for that explanation. Fortunately, because we've been looking, we do have a clue, and that's the direction that we think. What I'm hoping we can do in a few more weeks is to get some actual numbers where we can predict, based on the mass and the rate of spin of these gyros, what the trajectory effects should have been compared to what they were.
1: That'd be good.
3: Well, that's what science is, and that's what having more people on the website and all that, which is www.enterprisemission.com.
1: Or Art Bell's webpage, and then jump to Richard's if you have a hard time with that.
3: Okay.
2: I agree with Tom Van Flanders in the planetary breakup, but another thing I wanted to know is the people who believe that the comets originated from, the Oort cloud or something
3: They're saying they are primordial,
2: How would they get their velocity from just evolving in a cloud?
1: Same way we all got our velocity, I guess.
3: Well, they're looking at what is called differential ejection.
1: Mm-hmm.
3: All right, think of the solar system as a vast circular freeway with multiple lanes, like a racetrack. And the inner planets go around faster than the outer planets, right? So the tidal forces on objects orbiting between the planets, little bits of flotsam and jetsam, will vary over time.
1: Makes sense.
3: The idea is that

0: what happens is that this nudges, in a cyclic way, orbits of the little bitty stuff at the expense of very little motion of the big stuff, because the little guys will move quicker than the big guys because of inertia. So you then wind up with orbits that cross the orbits of the big guys at some point, or other guys, and because of gravitational deflection, some of these pieces are ejected from the solar system, others wind up smashing into planets, and so what initially starts out kind of circular winds up very elliptical, so some of this stuff is ejected into very long orbits that then comes back in after several million years, and that's what we see as first time, first long period comets. That's the standard primordial model. What Tom says is that you had solar system formation, you had planet formation, and then you have some mysterious force that tends to blow planets up, which is unsettling to an awful lot of people.
1: Mm-hmm.
0: Think about it. We live on one. And that the pieces then come back in these long elliptical orbits, and it's the pieces of blown up planets from past eras that we're seeing as asteroids and comets. If there are clear observational predictions you can make that should allow you to distinguish, to differentiate between these two radically different ideas. And in terms of keeping score, so far Tom's side is ahead, except the game is rigged. The other guys have, they control the journals, they control the airwaves, they control the media, they control the conferences, and so Tom and his people are way outnumbered, and it ain't fair, but that's science the way it's practiced in the latter part of the 20th century.
1: All right, caller, that's going to have to do it. That's your quota plus a little. West of the Rockies, you're on the air with Richard Hoagland. Good morning.
2: Good morning, Art. Good morning, Dr. Hoagland. This is Gary in
0: California. Not doctor, but thanks anyway.
2: Oh, good.
1: Okay, where are you, sir?
2: Santa Rosa.
1: All right.
2: Okay, first I'd just like to say, Mr. Hoagland, you are stretching my mind so far, my hair is hurting. the question I had was, now, Buckminster Fuller built an entire geometry around the tetrahedron.
0: He certainly did.
2: And he based that geometry on nothing but what he information he could harvest through his own eyes and reliable information based on science.
0: Well, he was a Renaissance man.
2: He read widely. Leonardo, the space age doesn't begin to
0: that's right.
2: Like the isotropic vector matrix sounds to me like the ether. He was onto this.
0: Of course he was. And read his Synergetics 1 and 2
2: if you
0: want a really good encapsulation of hyperdimensional physics from its geometric perspectives.
2: Oh, Lord, I absolutely thought so. He himself said that contradictions in quantum physics could be eliminated by casting the equations in his geometry. He thought the fact that you had to multiply equations by constants was real messy, considering there's no that when nature makes a bubble, you don't but nature doesn't use pi. That was his metaphor for that.
0: Yes.
2: And that nature knows just how many molecules to put in the bubble before it takes out the 720 degrees of angle and closes the system.
0: Okay.
2: And one more thing. The 19.5 point, where if you put a tetrahedron inside a sphere,
0: mm-hmm.
2: the 19.5, what relation is between that particular latitude and the great circles on the sphere that you can trace out by connecting the edges of the tetrahedron? What connection is there between the circles and that?
0: Well, the reference point is you have to put one point of the tetrahedron, which is a four-corner pyramid,
2: uh-huh.
0: on the point of the rotation of the sphere.
2: Uh-huh.
0: The rotation defines latitude.
2: Uh-huh.
0: That is, it gives you a polar axis.
2: Mm-hmm.
0: If you put one point on the polar axis, the other three points will lie either at 19.5 north mm-hmm. or south, above or below the equator, in this rotating sphere.
2: Mm-hmm.
1: So it's that one reference point that...
0: That's right. You've got to have it on the rotation. In other words, the sphere has to rotate. Unless it's rotating, there's no reference point at all.
1: Right.
0: And you could put the tetrahedron anywhere inside, and there would be no magic 19.5. It's all in relation to the spinning rotational axis. The physics is all keyed to rotation.
1: Mm-hmm.
0: That's why the non-rotating gyros in Apollo 13 are a major clue.
1: All of a sudden that makes sense.
0: Yes, rotation. You know how the old maxim of business... You know, the three rules of business are location, location, location.
1: That's right.
0: Well, the three rules of hyperdimensional physics
1: rotation,
0: are
1: rotation.
0: You got it.
1: I knew it. Yep. East of the Rockies.
0: You may freely steal that from now on.
1: Thank you. Rotation. I'll remember that. East of the Rockies, you're on the air with a spry man for his 80s, Richard Hoagland.
0: And growing older every minute.
3: Hi, this is Steve from South Dakota.
1: Hi, Steve.
3: I just want to say what a great honor it is to talk to Mr. Hoagland. I bought his videos recently, and I'm just amazed. And I've got, we have, you know, Richard Hoagland parties here in South Dakota. I've been calling everybody in, and I've been getting the local newspaper involved in some of his photographs.
1: Yes.
3: I was interested in knowing if I could contact, we downloaded some photographs from Art's Web on the Clementine photos, and there's an address here for the Enterprise mission.
0: Yes.
3: In Weehawken, New Jersey.
0: That's right.
3: Now, I wrote them about a month ago, and I haven't received a response. I suppose
0: that's probably because our staff was overstressed with the press conference and all the stuff that was hitting the fan afterwards.
3: Okay.
0: But we've had people in, literally volunteers, mailing and faxing and writing to their heart's content. So you will probably get a response this week.
3: Super. Second of all, I have a book here by Sherrington. It's called Exploring the Moon Through Binoculars and Small Telescopes.
0: Right.
3: On page 46, there's a picture of the crater Gassendi and the half-crater Latrone.
0: Yeah.
3: In the late afternoon light. And I put an overhead transparency over it, just sort of curiosity. It looks to me like in the middle of that, there's an equilateral-type, triangular-type rays in the middle of the crater. And on the edges of the crater, there are three, I can't really know how to explain them, except little curves in the crater rim.
0: Well, those, I think, correspond to that wondrous dome we see in the Zond 3 photograph where it's on the limb.
3: Oh, really?
0: The Zond 3 lunar dome on our website and on our site corresponds to Gassendi, which also corresponds, by the way, ask Ed Mitchell this, Art, why did the Bell people, Bellcom, pick and then reject Gassendi as one of the two last landing sites for Apollo 17 before they switched up to Taurus Littrow? And why, coincidentally, does Gassendi happen to correspond to the site of the Zond 3 lunar dome?
1: All right.
3: Interesting.
1: All right. All right,
3: well, I overlaid my overhead, and I drew lines to correspond to those three little curves in the crater rim, and it forms like a Star of David.
0: Yep, and if you look at the Zond 3 photo, you'll see that you're seeing a three-sided tetrahedral shape in the form of that dome edge-on.
3: Sure. Okay, and lastly, is the Phobos moon of Mars in a solid orbit?
1: Oh, that's a good question. There was a strange prediction made by Gordon Michael Skyan regarding Phobos recently.
0: Oh, really?
1: Yes, there has been. And that is a good question. How solid is the orbit of Phobos?
0: Well, it's... All right, let me go back to the early part of the century. An astronomer named Sharpless and another astronomer named Douglas, working out of the Lowell Observatory in Flagstaff, measured night by night by night for years by photographic means the position of Phobos as it orbited Mars. Now, because Phobos is a little potato-shaped chunk of rock about 18, 20 miles across, it doesn't have any real gravitational field to speak of, and it has no atmosphere, of course, and it orbits 6,000 miles above Mars, so it was presumed that it would be flying around like clockwork. In fact, they found over the years that the predicted position of Phobos was slightly different than the observed position. When we got to the Viking era, when the Viking spacecraft, to leap to the end of the story, went to Mars and carried out its own photographic measurements by means of its cameras, and those were correlated with the Douglas and Sharpless observations with telescopes from Earth, the discrepancy really became apparent. And it was obvious that Phobos is slowly spiraling in to where in the next 10 to 40 million years, I underscore 40 million years, it will crash onto the surface of Mars.
1: No kidding.
0: Now, the problem we have with this is that this means that the human race essentially is living in the last few ticks of the clock of the lifespan of a natural moon of the solar system, which is, it just can't happen. Statistically, it just doesn't make sense, unless In our model, the technological civilization that came to Mars and put down the stuff at Sedona and other places we see also gently moved a couple of asteroids from the belt into orbit around Mars to furnish them the raw materials to provide the stuff on the surface that was needed.
1: Hmm.
0: And in that case, if you put the numbers in, it turns out that the rate of deceleration of Phobos, the spiraling in due to tidal effects, gives us a date when all that happened of about 200,000 years ago, which, of course, coincides beautifully with a number of other dates for when Sidonia died.
1: All right. First-time caller line. You're on the air with Richard Hoagland.
4: Turn my radio down.
1: Yes, turn it down, please.
4: Mr. Hoagland.
1: Where are you, sir?
4: This is Jim in KEX country.
1: Yes, Jim.
4: I'd like to ask a question that you've asked Mr. Hoagland three or four times on various shows that he's never, ever answered.
1: All right.
4: And that is, can the structures on the dome be picked up from the Hubble telescope?
0: Well, no, it's not that I haven't answered. What I've said is that when we asked NASA, when one of our members wrote a letter officially to the Space Telescope Institute and asked NASA if they would turn Hubble toward the moon to look, they claimed in writing that the moon was too bright for Hubble to look at, which is patently a lie.
1: So that is untrue?
0: It's untrue. It's false. Now, I have a book by Chasen, who was the chief public astronomer for Hubble with STI.
1: Yes.
0: And at Harvard, called The Hubble Wars. And in The Hubble Wars, there are photographs taken by Hubble, looking down at the Pacific Ocean, at the clouds over the Pacific. Now, the clouds over the Pacific from 200 miles down are numerically, you can easily do the calculation, 10 to 100 times brighter than the lunar surface looking at the moon from Earth orbit.
1: That would make sense.
0: So if they can take pictures of white clouds over the Pacific, which
1: lit
0: they do
1: the sun,
0: routinely,
1: yes,
0: for what they call flat field frames.
1: They can sure point at the moon.
0: They can sure point at it, so they lied to us. And we've caught them in the lie. It's not that I haven't answered the question, sir. It's that NASA, your friendly local space agency taking your money, is not telling you the truth.
1: Because they don't want to point at the moon.
0: Of course not. They're not dummies.
1: Because
0: they know that if they started looking at the moon with Hubble, they'd see all kinds of things, and the people who were not bought, who were not part of the system, the honest people, would say, gee whiz, look at that. And the cat would be out of the bag.
1: Well,
0: so they're not going to point Hubble at the moon unless we elegantly demand it. Why don't you get Dr. Mitchell, use his influence to get Hubble to look at the moon, and we'll give you a set of interesting objects to look at.
1: Well, that's another good question to ask him. I'll never get all these in. The cat is slowly climbing out of the bag, or maybe not so slowly anyway, Richard. Look, we're out of time. I'd like...
0: Again?
1: Yeah.
0: Gosh, how time flies when you're getting older.
1: Especially into your early 90s, huh? Give your website address again.
0: Okay. Tonight we have launched. We have launch commit for the Enterprise mission at www.enterprisemission.com.
1: Or to my website, www.artbell.com, and then jump right over to his, or from his to mine. There will be interlinks.
0: There will be a link. You know, I'm sitting here holding a copy of a speech by John Kennedy I wanted to close tonight, because I didn't realize this until very recently. People have asked me, why have we changed the name to the Enterprise mission?
1: Less than a minute.
0: Did you know that John Kennedy, when he gave his joint address in the House of the U.S. House and Senate in 1961, enunciating the Apollo mission, said the following: now is the time to take longer strides. Time for a great new American enterprise. Time for this nation to take a clearly leading role in space achievement, which in many ways may hold the key to our future on Earth. He was enunciating that he believed that this nation should commit itself to achieving the goal before this decade is out of landing a man on the moon and returning him safely to the Earth.
1: Richard, once again, it has been a distinct pleasure. Thank you, my friend. Happy birthday. We'll do it again, of course.
0: Ahead, warp factor one.
1: Yeah, that's right. Richard, say it. You get the honors tonight. Say goodnight, America.
0: Say goodnight, America.
1: from the high desert.

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1: Exactly what it is. Good morning, everybody. I'm Art Bell. We're just going to be here rocking through the night, about 1 a.m. Pacific, an hour from now. Dr. Edgar Mitchell will get it out. Apollo 14 astronaut Edgar Mitchell will be here. That should be interesting. Otherwise, we're talking of the news, and it's not good news. Things in this country surely are changing. That six-year-old may be charged with attempted murder, premeditated murder. There are now signs that this child actually premeditated trying to beat this baby to death. Nobody knows what to do about it. It really is a problem. Crimes of this sort on the increase, 300% the last decade. You want to shake your head? Go ahead. It's all I've been able to do with it. What do you do with a six-year-old child who... Well, actually, it's said now that this child thought that he had to kill the infant, the 30-day-old infant, because his family was being harassed. His, the six-year-old family's family was being harassed. In Georgia, there have been there's been the arrest of two men. They say militia connected, or claim to be in the militia. One of the men, commander of a militia, who was making bombs, pipe bombs, and burying them against the day when they'd have to be used against the government. It's a strange world. May you live in interesting times, the curse went, with more. Art, did you go to Shepherd Air Force Base after Lackland? If so, what squadron were you in, and what was your FSC? No, not Shepherd. I went to Amarillo after tech school. And then he asks, where was I when President Kennedy was assassinated? Everybody remembers that, of course, and I was in the hospital as a worker at Lackland at the moment of the assassination. And, of course, I'll never forget that. I was, for your edification, my FSC was a 90250. I was a medic in the Air Force. All right, back to the lines. East of the Rockies, you're on the air. Good morning.
2: Yeah, all right. This is Tim from Indiana.
1: Yes, sir.
2: Yeah, I had a question for the astronaut.
1: All right.
2: In regards to, like, now I'm having a problem remembering. Here, I'll get it. When they were having to maneuver the spaceship to go to the moon,
1: yes,
2: were there any times in which they were flying there that they had problems with, you know, their guidance or anything like that? Because after watching the Apollo 13, I kind of wondered how he felt, you know, going to the moon right after that happening.
1: Yes, that's a very good question, and you can be sure I'll ask it. Sure. The mission after 13 must have been something of a terror. How could they know there would not be a repeat? The 13 astronauts missing it by that much. Escaping by that much. How could they not be very concerned that there would be a repeat? I'm sure they were. And that is a good question. First-time caller line, you're on the air. Hi.
3: Good evening, actually.
1: Yes, actually.
3: I'm calling from KSIRO, Santa Rosa. I actually live in Rona Park, California.
1: Yes, ma'am.
3: About 50 miles north of the Bay. I'm calling because I've pretty well followed the tragedy of the six-year-old for some time. And, you know, there's one thing that is a question that I have never been answered. Maybe somebody knows it. Where were the parents and or the caretakers of these children when this happened? It seems strange that a one-month-old child would be left unattended, and no one heard it cry, no one heard it fall, no one heard of the assault on its little body. I find that
1: Well, you said you've been
3: you said
1: you've been following this very closely, so you should have those answers for us.
3: I've never read a thing about that, never heard a thing about that.
1: That makes two of us.
3: That's true of you too?
1: Yeah.
3: And any of these children, actually the 6-year-old or the 8-year-old,
1: apparently had
3: no caretakers.
1: Are you a parent?
3: I'm a parent and a grandparent both.
1: Okay. Well, then you remember, I too was a parent. There are times, I guess, when you're in another room, another part of the house. I mean,
3: Would that baby not do? Would they not hear it thump on the floor? Would they not hear these
1: maybe
3: kids
1: they
3: talking?
1: Covered, maybe they covered its mouth. I mean, from what I've heard, they intended.
3: And these other little boys.
1: Excuse me. From what I heard, they intended to kill it. Right? That's what they're charging the 6-year-old
3: uh-huh.
1: with. So if you're going to do that, you might cover up its little mouth, mightn't you?
3: Sure.
1: Sure.
3: And regarding Dr. Mitchell.
1: Yes.
3: I'm wondering if there was no cost involved, would he recommend the rest of us take a vacation on the move? What about the stress getting there and getting back? Would that be a trip to take? Would it be worth it?
1: Would you?
3: I don't think so. I don't know
1: if
3: being on the moon would be worth the trip going and coming.
1: Oh, yes, it would.
3: Would it?
1: Oh, yes.
3: Oh, great.
1: Oh,
3: I'm
1: bet.
3: Glad you'd like it.
1: Oh, absolutely. I'd go in a second.
3: Card.
1: I'd go in a second. Thank you very much. Sure, I'd go in a second. You know, but that's me. Oh, you bet. Would it be worth it? A few days cooped up in a spaceship? With no gravity? Would it be worth it? Oh, hell yes. I would do it in a second. I'd do it in a second. Especially at my age. Maybe a young person would think harder about it. I don't know. I can't imagine it. There are, though, a lot of people who wouldn't even think about it. I wouldn't hesitate for a second. People risk their lives, given the odds, with the record they had, for much less. And even though we're going to get Dr. Mitchell's words this morning about what it was like on the moon, I guess there are no words that would do justice to actually being there, are there? First time caller line, you're on the air. Hi.
4: Hi, Art.
1: Yes.
4: Dale from Tacoma.
1: Yes, sir.
4: Ed Mitchell and Alan Shepard, when they were descending, their landing radar was out. And I was always curious if they were going to land without it. If you could ask them that, I'd appreciate it.
1: You're saying when they were headed down to the moon, their landing radar was out?
4: It was non-functional. It turned out to be it was just locked up. They got it working again before their limit. But it was out when they were going down, and there was a point in time when they were not supposed to land if it didn't come on. And, of course, it came on, but I was just curious if he had any insight on that.
1: Would you, had you been on that mission, I mean, to get that far, to be in the LEM, and then to have the landing radar fail, you're halfway down, or whatever, would you keep going? Would you say, sorry, Houston, missed that transmission?
4: Me? Well,
1: or
4: I probably would have.
1: Would you abort the mission? You'd keep going, huh?
4: Well, he was in charge. Of course, Alan was the man landing it, and it was
1: yes.
4: his final say.
1: Mm-hmm.
4: And if it was up to me, I probably would have, because you went that far, and, I mean, crash, who cares?
1: Sorry, Houston.
4: Yeah, right. I didn't catch that last
1: transmission
4: one.
1: Transmission was jarbled.
4: But, I was really into it as a child and have all the tapes on that. And, in fact, I got that from Moonshot, the documentary by Slayton.
1: Yes.
4: And I was just curious. If you could ask him that, I thought it would be kind of interesting.
1: Okay.
4: Okay, thanks a lot.
1: Thank you.
4: Bye.
1: I'll try to get all these. Now, obviously, I'm beginning to compile quite a list of questions here. So I'll do what I can, and I have no idea for how long we have him. So we'll try and get as much of this in as we're able. First-time caller line, you're on the air. Hi.
5: Hello, this is Janine from Bellingham.
1: Hi, Janine.
5: Hi, I've got some insights about this 6-year-old.
1: All right.
5: I was flipping through the channels on my day off and looking at some of the morning time cartoons that are on, and
1: yes.
5: it always seems to be the good guys and the bad guys and the one that comes and saves the day. And
1: yes.
5: I was just really appalled at, you know, it's okay to, you know, to kill. You know, there's always...
1: Janine, I don't think it was TV. How old are you?
5: Me? I'm 33.
1: 33, all right. When I was a child, I watched all of those tunes. I watched especially the Roadrunner. You know where in one scene the Roadrunner is, actually Wile E. Coyote is absolutely destroyed or gets smushed or something, and he's back up and bouncing around in the next scene. I watched all of that. And that didn't lead me in any sort of direction of assuming that violence was all right. I never for a second believed that.
5: Yeah. Well, I have a six-year-old and a nine-year-old kids, and both of them are extremely compassionate, you know, loving children. And it wouldn't affect them, but I think a child that wasn't really brought up in a super loving home, with bonded with the mother at birth and and really loved, might become kind of disconnected from society and just kind of buy into that violent thing. I don't know. It's hard to understand, but when I saw these children's cartoons that are on, it just kind of struck me that maybe that was part of the problem.
1: I appreciate the call, and we'll think about that, of course. And I did think about that, and I've seen the experts endlessly talking on CNN and elsewhere, you know, about this thing. They talk about television and about cartoon characters, but hell, I watched all that stuff, and I bet a lot of you did too. And I don't for a second believe that that is the factor that could precipitate a 300% change in these kinds of crimes in a decade. I don't believe that for a second. There's something else at work here. Cartoons were always that way. Remember Tweety Bird? I mean, we could go on and on and on and on with cartoons where there was violence in 1 second, a kersmash, a kaboom, a fall off a cliff, oh, let me document the ways, and then in the next scene, they're back up, unsmushed, and back at it. And the charge is, well, children see this kind of thing, and they assume that they're not really doing any harm. Bull. I'm sorry to say I believe that child. I believe, my belief, knew what it was doing. The signs are that it did. And now, the more that I think back on it, at even six, I knew. Didn't you? Didn't you understand death and dying, even at six? Sure, you did. Wildcard Line, you're on the air. Good morning.
6: Yes, Mr. Bell.
1: Yes, that's true.
6: Hey, I was trying to get through last night to speak to Mr. Hoagland.
1: Would you turn your radio off for us, please?
6: Yeah, I sure did.
1: That's good.
6: Question for you. Now, I've heard references to Zachariah Sitchin, and he was actually the first time I'd ever read of the Cydonia region and the pyramids and other structures that are on Mars. I was wondering if you knew anything about, say, corresponding theories that Mr. Sitchin might have along with Mr. Hoagland.
1: Well, yes, you'd want to read a book called The Twelfth Planet, sir, by Zachariah Sitchin. Twelfth Planet. And a series of books. We'll have Zachariah Sitchin back on again. He is a very, very interesting guest. East of the Rockies, you're on the air. Good morning.
7: Mr. Bell.
1: Mr. Caller.
7: My name is Phil. I'm calling from KCMO country.
1: Hi, Phil.
7: Mike Murphy country, we call it.
1: You bet.
7: Listen, may change the subject just a little bit, but I'm wondering on this Gordon Michael Scallion situation, his predictions. I haven't heard much out of him lately.
1: Well, he hasn't been on the air. I got a fax from Gordon's people the other day, and he's on a break. He has long periods of time where after taking or having visions, he is not well.
7: Oh, really?
1: Not truly sick, but very exhausted.
7: Wow.
1: And so he's on a break right now.
7: Okay.
1: He did predict, made a prediction on paranormal borderline regarding Phobos. And his assistant, Harold, said, I'd prefer not to comment until we get an actual script of what Gordon Michael said on paranormal borderline. So otherwise, we'll be commenting in the blind. So that's where we are with that.
7: If one more thing, if you don't mind. On his set of earthquakes that he predicted, it's three sets of four?
1: Yes.
7: Or four sets of three?
1: Three sets of four.
7: Three sets of four. Where are we at on that?
1: Not complete.
7: No, I didn't think so. I didn't think so. Every time I
1: You'd
7: hear...
1: You'd know. There'd be a big news bulletin, you know, CNN breaking news, and there'd be a shot of where California used to be.
7: We're in the third set.
1: You'll know, sir.
7: Okay.
1: Thank you very much for the call. If it completes, trust me, you'll know. West of the Rockies, you're on the air. Hello.
8: Yeah, this is Steve in Portland.
1: Hi, Steve.
8: And my question for Edgar would be about what happens in the debriefing process after they come back.
1: You mean where they tell you what you can say and what you can't?
8: Yeah, exactly. I mean, because it's always mysterious. You know, they'd pick them up out of the ocean, and then they'd be gone for a while.
1: Well, yes. I believe in the beginning they were doing quite a isolation period after they came back.
8: And then the other thing would be, was he anticipating finding any, like, great discovery on the moon? You know, as he was going there, and then could he have told us about it if he had?
1: All right. Those are all fair questions. Thank you. I'll consider those. Or maybe more to the point, what did you see that you haven't told anybody about? You know what kind of answer you're going to get to that question, though, don't you? Actually, I guess I can't say that. I have no idea what kind of answer we're going to get to these questions, so I will not presume. With a little bit of luck, Dr. Edgar Mitchell, Apollo 14's Edgar Mitchell, coming up in about 37 minutes or so. You hear this music on my show just about every night. Sometimes, several times in one night. It's the awesome music of my favorite group, Kuzco. 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You get the Kuzco 2000 album, plus Kuzco 2002 and the best-selling album, Mystic Island, all three CDs for the discount price of $39.95 or $27.95 for cassettes. 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All right, just a little promo here. We did a full 5 hours with Richard Hoagland last night. It was an amazing 5 hours, actually. And if you would like a copy of that program with Richard Hoagland, or you would like to order our newsletter, and let me tell you right now, we have got an issue coming up, the cutoff date of which is Sunday night, right after Dreamland. It has got some of the most definitively beautiful crop circle photographs in it that you're ever going to see in your life. The next issue is going to have Art's Parts, or the Roswell stuff, those photos in it. But this one you don't want to miss. So whether you want to order our newsletter, get a copy of the show last night, whatever, here is the number. It's 1-800-917-4278. That's 1-800-917-4278. Didn't hear the whole thing. Also, coming this week on Dreamland, Robert Ghost Wolf this Sunday, a Lakota Iroquois shaman on Native American prophecy. And so that should be most interesting. If you don't have Dreamland as of yet, contact your radio station, whoever that is, and ask politely that they try to find room to carry it. And they can do that by carrying it live or offsetting the hours. They can do it any way they like. Let's see, there's something else I'm supposed to do here, too. Ah! Mother's Day cometh. You know, it's, what, a week away? A little better than a week away? Something like that. What is today? No, it's 2 weeks away. It's almost the middle of the month, 13th, 14th, something like that, Sunday, I think. It would be a good time now to order absolutely fresh flowers for your mom. because there is a chance you will not catch my programs coming up toward Mother's Day. And you can, in fact, order right now. Just get it out of the way, get it done. And you can actually then forget it, because it'll be done. You can be sure that FedEx will be there just before Mother's Day. 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So, look, write the number down I'm going to give you. 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Absolutely fresh flowers. East of the Rockies, you're on the air. Hi.
9: Hi, Art. Charles from St. Louis.
1: Hi, Charles. Yes.
9: How you doing?
1: Fine.
9: Just one little question. Well, the guy, he took my question about the debriefing period and the period of isolation. You know, how long would he be in the debriefing period?
1: Right.
9: But one other little question was about the gravity. I would like to know how did the gravity feel? Could he jump as high as he could on Earth? Or
1: That my question went the same way. In other words, I want to know if the whole thing was fun. And that, to me, getting up in zero or near zero gravity, particularly near zero gravity, that would be fun.
9: Yeah.
1: Jumping around.
9: Yeah.
1: Sort of like Superman.
9: Yeah.
1: Oh, yeah.
9: Yeah. Yeah, that's just basically all.
1: You know what I want to know, too?
9: What's that?
1: We went to the moon, Now we haven't gone to the moon
9: in
1: 30 years. How come?
9: That's hit me.
1: I'd love to hear the answer to that one. Thank you very much. 30 years. We did it. We did it again and again and again. Then we just flat stopped. How come? There ought to be a good answer for that one, shouldn't there? We'll be right back.

0: 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That's 702-727-1295. First-time callers can reach Art Bell at 702-727-1222. 702-727-1222. Now, here again, Art Bell.
1: Once again, I am indeed here at the top of the hour, if all goes well, and I say if all goes well because one never knows. Dr. Edgar Mitchell is due to be here, the Apollo 14 astronaut. Guy who walked on the moon. And here's a good question from somebody out there. Art, I can imagine the gamut of emotions that one would experience as you look from the moon to your world, the one on which you experienced your childhood and life experience. Art, please ask Dr. Mitchell, what was his first emotion and question at the moment he realized out there, your vision of the moon and universe from the eyes of his youth was now at his feet? Did he ever experience sadness for the people on Earth, and if so, why? Sadness for the people on Earth. I wouldn't think that would be the emotion, but we will surely ask him. West of the Rockies, you are on the air, top of the morning.
2: Oh, good morning, Art.
1: Good morning.
2: I lost my train of thought, I'm sorry.
1: Well, you never got it, sir.
2: Actually, I want to comment on that guy that called about a week ago. I thought that was the most hilarious thing I've ever heard in my life.
1: Which guy are you talking about?
2: The one that was calling you a demon.
1: Oh, yeah. That was such a good call that we've taken it and put it up on the Internet on my webpage. You can actually download that call and listen to it.
2: Oh, you're kidding me.
1: The guy who thought I was a devil's toe jam, right?
2: I was laughing so hard I was rolling on the floor.
1: I know, it's a good call.
2: No, it was a good call. And also, I'm not sure if the American people are ready either to find out about UFOs or...
1: No, I'm not sure. I'm not sure either. I've said this, and people take me to task for it, but I think the Brookings report is probably accurate, and that really puts me in a stinking position with the materials that I've got and the report I'm going to be getting. Assuming that it would come back anything but normal materials, you know, I'd have to sit down and think about it.
2: Exactly. And also, about that six-year-old boy.
1: Yes.
2: What the heck do you do? I mean, it is a very sad thing that the 30-day-old baby is probably going to die, and I'm really sorry for that.
1: I know. I appreciate the call. The father and mother of the... baby, who had three other children. Get this, folks. According to the Associated Press, were out shopping, grocery shopping, at the time of the beating. They had not taken the young Ignacio along because he had a cough. They worried the chilly evening air would make it worse. So the parents of this little baby weren't home. They left it home alone. Who the hell would leave a 30-day-year-old child at home alone? There's one good point. Now, so the parents of the infant were not even home at the time, and they don't say anybody was left there with the infant. So, that's crazy. That's crazy. Never left my son alone for a second. Well, alone maybe in a room. That's what I speculated about earlier, but not alone in the house. Of course not. There could be a fire. Anything could happen. So that's an amazing bit of news. West of the Rockies, you're on the air. Hello.
3: Yes. I'd like to ask you two questions for tonight. Now, what was this thing about this guy calling you a demon?
1: Oh, you had to hear the call.
3: Can you tell me about it, basically? About what the basic of the conversation was?
1: You already covered it.
3: He just called you demon and hung up?
1: No. He kept calling me a demon for at least 3 minutes. The devil's mouthpiece. The devil's toe jam.
3: What did he say before that to make him...
4: The man from the burning pit of hell.
3: Okay. And the six-year-old boy, do you think he should get the chair?
1: The rock, what would that be? The high chair?
3: Hey, no, No, electric chair.
1: Oh, I see.
3: Did that 30-year-old, the 30-month-old or whatever die, or is he, what's going on with that baby?
1: 30-day-old baby, sir. The baby is in critical condition on life support. Has been that way for now into the sixth day. So that you might know. And, of course, when they're in critical condition, it's unknown whether they're going to make it or not. Okay, wild card line, you're on the air. Good morning.
5: Good morning, Art. Dave calling from KEX Country.
1: Hi, Dave.
5: Am I to understand, Art, that you don't feel that cartoons or TV in general have any effect on children?
1: No, I didn't say that.
5: Okay, you said cartoons don't, though.
1: No, I didn't say that.
5: Oh.
1: What I said was, I watched cartoons all my young life. How old are you, Dave?
5: I'm 38.
1: 38. Did you watch cartoons when you were a kid?
5: I sure did.
1: How many murders have you committed?
5: You mean counting this month?
1: Yes.
5: Mm-hmm. None.
1: All right. Well, so the cartoons, you know, Roadrunner and otherwise, didn't affect me. I knew they were cartoons. I understood the difference between cartoons and real life.
5: Okay.
1: I never murdered, well, I did put a big shovel mark in the middle of my sister's nose, but I never murdered anybody, and you didn't, and I don't think the average person did. So I think it's controversial. I do think television has some effect, but I don't think it's turned our youngsters in the last decade into murderers.
5: Well, the reason I bring that up is because I lived with a woman who had a child who used to watch the He-Man cartoon. Are you familiar with that?
1: Of course.
5: Well, one day I caught he was sick at the time, and he took his little brother's head and stepped on it. It's like just like the cartoon. Now, I'm not saying he's going to turn into a murderer or anything like that, but I do feel with the psychological studies that where they show the adult modeling against one of those dolls that you hit, and it comes right back up. Are you familiar with what I'm talking about?
1: Do you honestly think that cartoons are showing any less death, dying, or smushing in the last decade than they did in decades previous?
5: Well, I don't remember the He-Man type of thing, those He-Man or those Wonder or whatever they are that show actually more humans. I mean, seeing the Roadrunner and the Wile E. Coyote, I think, I'm not saying that was any less, but I'm just saying that now they show more of like what looks like Mommy and Daddy on the actual TV screen that are beating up on cartoon characters. That's all I'm trying to say.
1: Okay. Well, I appreciate it. Thank you. I don't rule it out. I've always thought that television does have some effect. And I've always thought that there ought to be some sort of, you know, you hate the word censorship, but some restraint shown in the period of time during which children get home from school, a lot of them latchkey, and the later evening programming. You know, there's kind of a window in there where they come home, open the door, shut it, grab a Coke, sit down in front of the television, and there you, away you go. So, I don't think it's the main and or only factor, but it probably has an effect. I think it has an effect. East of the Rockies, you're on the air. West of the Rockies, you're on the air. Good morning.
6: Good morning, Art.
1: Yes, sir.
6: This is CJ from Lathrop, California.
1: Hi, CJ.
6: I got a couple things for you. One's a what if, and the other one is, having worked for the dark side of our government in past years.
1: You did?
6: Yes, I did. And the oath of silence is something taken very seriously by people who work for the dark side of the government. And though you might not say that the astronauts worked for the dark side, they truly did. They worked for the DOD.
1: Would that be the, would that apply to people who went to the dark side of the moon?
6: No, I just call the dark side of the government. Anything to do with the national security. And I termed it the dark side because there is truly a dark side to our government. And there is to every government.
1: Well, there is a dark side to stealth work.
6: Yes.
1: But it is in the cause of national security. That doesn't make it always dark.
6: I understand that.
1: Or at least people should understand the context of dark. National security is by nature stealth, and I guess you could say that's dark, but it's not always bad.
6: Well, many dark things happen. I've been working for nearly 15 years for the dark side of our government. I've saw plenty of dark things.
1: So
6: I understand that oath of silence thing, and I think that they're just kind of dribbling this out like you've speculated and others have speculated, and this might be a way for them to get about doing it.
1: I don't expect Dr. Mitchell to come on this morning and say, you know, Richard Hoagland's right. We didn't tell you about the 20-mile-high structures. You know, we just sort of left it out at the time, and I don't expect to hear that.
6: Oh, right. I understand that. And that comes along with my what-if. I want people to imagine this. Now, tomorrow, a UFO, a nice large one, lands at the UN, and they walk inside, and they talk for 2 hours, and the whole time all the world's got TV cameras. You know, CNN and everybody else has got their TV cameras there. What do you imagine the percentage of people that would just go absolutely bonkers and think their life is over and, you know, the world would just be in a total uproar?
1: Yes.
6: So I think, you know, you're right when you say you don't think that they're ready. The Brookings report is probably right.
1: Sure it is.
6: People would just literally freak. I mean, total anarchy would just take over in a matter of hours. You know?
1: Well, I hate to believe that, but I'm afraid I do.
6: I think enough people would just literally lose it. Because of it, I mean, there'd be people jumping out of windows, for starters, and you know, another percentage of people would be running out and robbing banks and headed for the hills.
1: Mm-hmm.
6: You know, so, I mean, I want everybody to think about that. What if that happened tomorrow? What do they think would happen? You know, all the people that they know, how many of the people do they know could handle this rationally and some who wouldn't handle this rationally? There's enough crazy people already.
1: Well,
6: this happened.
1: Yeah, it would be a mixture, and... Absolutely true that a lot of people would not handle it well. And it would not take a lot of people not to handle it well to cause a big problem. There you are, and I just think that is a fact, and it leaves me in a very tough spot with regard to the materials that I have. No question about that. Art, May 7th, Paranormal Borderline, is that 9 p.m. Eastern or Western? I think it's 9 o'clock here in the West. I'm pretty sure it's 9 o'clock, but I'm not positive. So check your TV guide, all right? Richard Hoagland was supposedly to team up with Sarah McLendon. What happened? Well, they did get together is what happened, and Sarah McLendon wrote an article about it. You should put your hands on that, sir. All right, back to the lines. First time caller line, you're on the air. Hello.
7: Yes.
1: Yes.
7: I have something to report that I have an 8mm movie film that is in color that was taken in 1967.
1: Yes.
7: And it's a view out of an airplane cockpit window.
1: Would you turn down your radio, please?
7: Okay.
1: Thank you. An 8mm film, a view outside a airplane cockpit window? Or,
7: yes.
1: Uh-huh.
7: And in the film, I put it under a microscope, and I can make out an absolute elliptical-shaped object that is glowing with a very bright white light because the light is reflecting into the cockpit window. I have 12 years of experience working in technical areas, and I work now as, I guess I'm repairing computer robotics boards.
1: You guess?
7: Well, that's one of the things that I work on, among many other electronic-type things.
1: Mm-hmm.
7: Anyway, I have this film, and I'm kind of, like, worried about how to get it analyzed and, like, some kind of a professional team to look at this. I acquired the film. I did not take the film.
1: How did you acquire it?
7: Through a friend of a friend.
1: A friend of a friend.
7: An older lady friend of mine. She acquired the film from... some friends of hers who are older gentlemen, and they turned it over to her because they wanted me to make a videotape of the film for them so they could put it on their VCR.
1: Yeah, I was going to suggest that. Get the film converted to video. Then you'll be able to supply copies, and you can get several first-generation copies made and get one of those analyzed without risking your original film. That's what I guess I would do. And most photographic stores can accomplish that for you. East of the Rockies, you're on the air. Hi.
8: Hello, yes. Are you not speaking with a person at this time? Or
1: are you a person?
8: Oh, yeah.
1: I'm speaking with you, and there is a delay. Turn your radio off, and you won't worry about it.
8: Oh, well, I thought you still had the lady caller on there.
1: Well, I have a delay, sir.
8: Oh, okay.
1: So turn your radio off.
8: Okay, fine. Yeah, a couple quick comments here. The matter you mentioned about the telephone, or, well, the ringing, the ringing only for so long is that I called the phone company about that, and they claimed that was the that was a policy of the 1-800 the radio station. You know, that was your or well, y'all's doing, so to speak.
1: No, is it? That is inaccurate.
8: Well, okay, good. I'm
1: totally, absolutely, utterly inaccurate. We have been as high in the phone company as you can get, trying to get it changed. And,
8: yeah, because, see, that happened to me two times just tonight.
1: It happens to everybody, sir.
8: Yeah, it's a little bit...
1: annoying.
8: And like I said, I called and I talked, and she was vehement about it.
1: She is wrong.
8: Thank you. Also, that the... The Unsolved Mysteries had the Chupacabra goat sucker thing on again there tonight.
1: That's right. What'd you think?
8: Well, actually... I'm not. I wouldn't be surprised. With all the footage I've seen. I'm going on 40 years old here, with all the footage I've seen, and this and that with the Yeti, the Sasquatch. I have the plesiosaur theory of the Loch Ness, the giant squids, etc. I have no problem with that. We got things far beyond to be concerned about that. But the new movie coming out, matter of fact, you mentioned, someone asked you a while back, your favorite science fiction movies. I'm sure you've seen The Day the Earth Stood Still, 1951.
1: Long ago.
8: Yes.
1: Michael Rennie, wasn't it?
8: Yes, indeed. Excellent actor. Wish I could have met that fellow. Now, the new movie coming up, this Independence Day.
1: Yes.
8: Any sort of first-hand information, anything that the general public doesn't have any knowledge of?
1: Yes, everything you're going to see in Independence Day, sir,
8: mm-hmm.
1: is absolutely true.
8: Oh, I see. Well, okay, matter of fact, a couple of questions.

0: Well, that, all right, thank you. That's all very controversial. 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I'd be willing to bet that you assume if you eat good food that you're getting nutrition and you'll be healthy, right? 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One other little item, $100 bills. We've got new ones. And all the people that have called me said they are say they are very ugly. Very ugly. Why didn't they do more testing on what the American people would like and not like? They just slammed it together, I guess. Everybody I've talked to doesn't like the new hundreds. Anyway, that is the least of the reason to be talking about this. But they are ugly. There is more new ugly money to come. Other denominations, new denominations, will be on the way. They say that the bills in Russia and elsewhere in the world, $100 U.S. bills, are different internationally. That opens the way toward a domestic eventual devaluation, which is no doubt inevitable, and I have yet to talk to anybody who's looked into this who would challenge that view. It's just inevitable. Do the numbers. North American Trading would be happy to tell you what this will mean to you. What the rest of the story on the new currency is, call them. The call is free and the information is free. And if you don't take it, then you've just got your head in the economic sand. And somebody's going to come along and kick you in the economic rear. And you won't even be seeing it coming. Remember, the number is 1-800-877-9799. The information is free of charge. 1-800-877-9799. West of the Rockies, you're on the air. Hello.
1: Hi, Art. This is Mike from Longmont, Colorado.
0: Yes, sir.
1: Hi, I'd like to talk to you about the bookings report.
0: Okay.
1: I have a problem with your view in that we wouldn't be able to handle it, or at least the majority of people in the United States wouldn't be able to handle it.
0: Well, I didn't say that they couldn't. I said some people clearly would not be able to handle it. Do you challenge that?
1: Well, I believe that they wouldn't, but

0: a bigger problem with the fact that we're dealing with the deception as it is, and I see that as a larger problem. If we start getting to some truth about what's out there and about how everything works, it might end up being more beneficial than non-beneficial. Do you understand what I'm saying?
1: Yes. There's a lot of people who feel that way. But the question is not about them. The question is about the minority, but still a large number of people, numerically, who would go batzoid.
0: I think that's definitely possible, but I think there'd be a lot of ways...
1: That is definitely the worry. Now, we've got to break it off there. Heading toward the top of the hour, Dr. Edgar Mitchell, next, maybe.

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1: It is indeed. Good morning, everybody. Dr. Edgar Mitchell, Apollo 14 astronaut, with us in a moment. The new Tropane 900 NDL telephone is on sale. You have never seen such a sale before. It is $159.95. Now, that's $20 off to begin with, which is crazy. But the Seagrain Company is now throwing in an extra battery and charger along with the deal. It's even crazier. What a deal. This telephone, because it is all digital, is private. Nobody sits out there on another telephone, baby monitor, or scanner or anything else listening to you. It's private. I get about a mile out of mine, but of course I'm in the desert without a lot of intervening geography. You might get that or less or more. I don't know. So you get great distance. Best of all, though, it is clear, just like a phone you would plug into the wall. So you get all those advantages, and I've never seen a sale like this. $159.95 with the extra battery and charger. That's the deal. Call them in the morning at 9 o'clock, 9 a.m. Saturday morning, or 7:30 Monday morning. It's 1-800-522-8863. That's 1-800-522-8863. One correction to the Associated Press article I had. The baby that is now in critical condition, was beaten by the six-year-old, was not at home alone, as a matter of fact. There was a babysitter there, according to late news. Not the best supervision, but not left alone. All right, now we go to Florida, and that's where Dr. Edgar Mitchell is. Dr. Mitchell, welcome to the program.
2: Well, good morning, Art.
1: It is really an honor to have you on the show.
2: Well, thank you. I'm pleased to be here.
1: Good. I've got a million questions, which probably are dumb. Everybody asks astronauts these questions, but I've got to do it because I've never heard the answers.
2: Well, give me the first 100,000 or so.
1: Yeah, all right. How did you get picked to be in the Apollo program? I guess that's a good place to begin.
2: Well, I kind of made it my business from 1957 on, after Sputnik went up. I'd recognize that humans are probably right behind robot spacecraft, and I wanted to go along, so I started working on it on my credentials in 1957, even before there were manned flight much more than a dream. It took me 9 years, adding to my test pilot credentials, getting a PhD from MIT, and being involved in space development with the military.
1: So it's sort of like you had a list, or you knew what the right stuff was going to be or was going to require, and you began fulfilling it.
2: That's kind of right. I didn't quite exactly know, but I just kept adding credentials and qualifications and hoping that sooner or later they couldn't ignore me any longer, which turned out to be true by 1966.
1: All right. Well, most people today, because all of this occurred so long ago, have forgotten a lot about it.
2: Mm-hmm.
1: What reminded them about it all was Apollo 13.
2: That's true.
1: Of course. And would you say, to the best of your knowledge, that Apollo 13, minus a little bit of dramatic license, was fairly correct?
2: Oh, yes. There was very little dramatic license in the movie Apollo 13. They did a marvelous job of keeping it right on track and very true to actually what happened.
1: All right. Bearing that in mind, and with a lot of people who've seen 13, the movie, going on 14 must have been a bit of a, even though I'm sure by then you were all locked into it and ready, still, in the back of your mind, with Apollo 13 just having occurred, you must have worried that a similar thing could have occurred.
2: On the contrary, took the position, hey, we've really gone over the spacecraft with a fine-tooth comb, the likelihood of something, of lightning striking twice in the same place is pretty small. At least it's nice consolation, whether it's true or not. Mathematically true is another matter, but it's nice consolation. The main problem was don't screw up. We were under the gun to fly a good mission, and so to ourselves, don't mess up. Do it right.
1: Mm-hmm. I guess my simple little question was, and it is a simple question, when you got to the moon, when you got on the moon, was it fun?
2: Fun? Oh, sure.
1: Yeah, I mean, was there time in between everything you had to do to just, you know, sort of feel the experience for yourself and have fun?
2: No, there wasn't time. Any moment that you took to do that was very brief, stolen. The clock did not permit that time. But, of course, Alan Shepard took the time to hit a golf ball.
1: Yes, he did.
2: I took the time to throw a javelin further than his golf ball. And
1: how far did your javelin go?
2: Well, both of them went out there a few yards. If we had hadn't been such cumbersome, tight pressure suits, we could have done a pretty respectable job of throwing things halfway around the moon. But those pressure suits were tight and stiff and difficult to work with. They went out there a while.
1: Was there any chance that should you fall in one of those, you would catch it on a rock or a jagged and tear it?
2: There's a possibility. We were careful with regard to that. Watched each other pretty cautiously. Kept an eye on each other. Worked the buddy system and tried to make sure we didn't fall on anything really sharp. But it was a remote probability, but it was still there.
1: If something like that had occurred, mm-hmm. would it be automatically fatal, or would there have been time to do a quick patch job, assuming it wasn't a giant tear, and something you'd live through?
2: We had ways to overcome small fissures or small holes in the suit, leaks in the suit. For short periods of time, we had a buddy system. We had an emergency oxygen supply that could hold up for very small leaks. And that's about all that we really expected to encounter. Were it a massive tear, it'd be too difficult to manage.
1: Did you ever have any concern, or did you give any thought to what would have occurred if the LEM had not been able to lift off from the moon? And I wonder how they could have handled that from a PR point of view at Houston.
2: We had about five ways to back up the engine ignition and the start sequence. Fortunately, we didn't have to use any of them, but we had several different backups, the last of which was to run a jumper cable from the descent stage through the hatch into the ascent stage circuit breaker panel. What would happen when that cable went snaking out through the front door as we lifted it off. But we never had to use that.
1: So there wasn't much thought that anything tragic would
2: happen. There was a lot of prior thought, creating backups for things that could go wrong. But once you've done that, you've done all you can do.
1: We went to the moon and went to the moon and went to the moon, and now we haven't gone to the moon, and it's been 30 years, and a lot of people, and I'm one of them, wonder about that. Why haven't we been back? Why haven't men been back?
2: The public hasn't supported it financially. That's the reason we cut off the last three flights, is the public started saying, ho-hum, so what have you done for us today? Why go back to the moon? Scientifically, there is plenty of reason to go back, and eventually we will, but we have to garner the public and political will and finances to do it. It will happen sooner or later.
1: Would it be so, how much the Saturn V, that's what you rode on top of, isn't
2: mm-hmm.
1: it? That was quite an incredible booster. How much thrust did that develop?
2: A little over 7 million pounds, about 7.3 million pounds.
1: It's hard to imagine what it's like sitting on top of a giant firecracker, isn't it?
2: I compare it to the vertical subway ride, kind of shaking, rattling, and rolling as those gimbals move the vector around. And with acceleration, you're being pushed back in the seat ever more firmly until you reach first stage cutoff of a minute or so. About a minute and 20 seconds of the flight.
1: How many G's at that point?
2: not too many, a little over four. The liftoff is relatively light. It's the emergency reentry that pushes you up to high G loads, potentially up to 16 and a half G. We practice that, and it's not a comfortable feeling to practice emergency aborts.
1: What is human endurance for Gs, roughly?
2: Depends on how you're taking it. Transverse Gs through the body, like we were taking it, you're going to start to black out above 16 if you sustain it too long. But you can take a jerk or short impulses higher than that. You may tear a few blood vessels, but you'll survive it. I don't really know what the absolute limit is. They tested that out in the White Sands by Colonel Harold Stapp. Mm-hmm. Tested out in the White Sands back in the 60s with rocket sleds that they brought to a screeching halt up to 20 or 30 Gs, as I recall.
1: Wow.
2: And now they sustained a bit of damage sometimes doing that.
1: What would you, was there any surprise for you on the moon? Was there anything you found on the moon that you didn't expect to find?
2: Well, not along the lines you're talking about. The only big surprise was it was much more difficult to navigate than we thought, because it looks like a fairly smooth surface where we landed, relatively smooth. But it turns out the undulations of the crater impacts are like sand dunes, and they're much higher than you think they are. So whereas we thought we could navigate across the surface very, very precisely within inches if we wanted to, it turns out you couldn't do that because you lose sight of your landmarks. Just like walking through the desert with sand dunes, you come over one sand dune and lo and behold, there's another one, and you can't quite see what's over the next one.
1: Would that have blocked your, in other words, with that kind of geography, which is hillier than you thought, would that have blocked your view, or did you have a great view to the moon's horizon?
2: Oh, we had great views. What I'm talking about is micro-navigation here.
1: Oh, I see. Okay.
2: Down to within feet or so. We knew where we were within 10, 15 yards, but not within 10 or 15 feet sometimes, like the geologist wanted us to have.
1: Hmm. A lot of people thought the early Apollo missions might, you know, when the LEM came down, might go sinking into the moon dust, and there was going to be a great deal of moon dust there.
2: Yep.
1: A lot of people thought that.
2: Well, there was a great deal of moon dust. It just turned out it was it compacted very nicely, and the big pads we had on the bottom of the struts cushioned it very nicely, and we didn't sink in.
1: All right, let me try this one on you. It's a fax. I have several. Regarding your appearance on Dateline, NBC's Dateline, a few minutes into the interview, if you had missed it, you would have missed the commentator's remark that Dr. Mitchell returned from the moon with a couple of secrets. So if he's unable or unwilling to corroborate Richard Hoagland's work, and we'll get to that later, I'd like to know if it's true that there are some secrets. Is there anything, any secret that you learned that you still are unable to discuss?
2: Absolutely not. No, the secrets he was referring to was a little teaser for the fact that I did that ESP experiment, telepathy experiment.
1: Mm-hmm.
2: But I have no classified information or information I can't talk about. Talked about everything I know to talk about regarding the flight.
1: Of course, if you had classified information that you couldn't talk about, then you obviously couldn't talk about it, right?
2: So. No, but yes, that is true, except for the fact I deny that that's the case. NASA, we were a totally open program. We had nothing to hide. We were to tell the world what we found, and as far as whatever we saw, we can talk about it.
1: All right. I don't shy away from things. Here's another fax. It says, don't ask this directly. You may not be able to broach the subject without causing some tension between you and your guest. Edgar Mitchell's company, this fax says, has been and is still funded by the CIA.
2: Absolutely untrue.
1: Absolutely untrue.
2: No, I, if you recall, back in the early 70s, I did work with at Stanford Research Institute with Harold Puthoff and Russell Targ and Uri Geller and all that. And I was invited to brief the CIA on our results, which I did.
1: Mm-hmm.
2: George Bush head of the CIA at that time, and subsequently a great deal of work was done by CIA on psychic work, and very successfully, because the Soviets were doing it at that time as well in the Brezhnev area, very successfully. And as a matter of fact, much of that work has just been declassified and released to the public within the last few months.
3: It's true.
2: Harold Puthoff has written, and Russell Targ both have written several papers just in this year, after 20-some years of secrecy, about all of that work. And it was very successful work and very exciting. But as far as funding my company and any of my efforts, no, I've never had one penny of CIA funding.
3: Okay. You did conduct an ESP experiment, it mm-hmm. is now known. What were the results of that experiment? What did you do?
2: Well, the standard sort of test that had been done in the laboratory by J.B. Ryan and other people for 30 years or more, I just simply conducted it in that environment. And I can only quote the results statistically because that's the way it was set up. The probability that chance could have produced our results was 1 in 3,000.
3: 1 in 3,000.
2: So it was statistically a significant test.
3: So you had arranged, I guess, with somebody on Earth to be receiving, and you were
2: four
3: going
2: people.
3: To... Four people. And you were going to send a message.
2: Mm-hmm.
3: What, mid-flight?
2: No, I did it four different times. Planned to do it more than that, but I had time to do it four different times during my rest period. It took about 7 minutes each time to organize the standard Zener symbols in accordance with random numbers selected from a random number table and copied onto my knee pad.
3: Mm-hmm.
2: And I organized the symbols according to random orientation of the numbers 1, 2, 3, 4, 5, and then simply thought about each symbol in turn for 15 seconds.
3: And the result was that it would have been 1 in 3,000, it could have been...
2: That chance could have produced that result.
3: That result. That's incredible.
2: Yeah, it was very significant. It was quite in keeping with what scientists had found in the laboratory for 30 years or more.
3: Did NASA know you were going to do that?
2: No, they did not.
3: Had they known, would they have been happy?
2: Not particularly.
3: How did you decide to concoct that experiment?
2: Well, as I tell in my book that's coming out, I had been in discussion with some medical people, as a matter of fact, mm-hmm. who were very good scientists and who were frustrated with the establishment's lack of interest in these human capabilities. And it seemed like too good an opportunity to pass up because no one had ever been able to conduct an experiment over those distances. Now, it's a simple experiment. It didn't show a lot because one set of experiments is never enough. But it was indicative, and the only problem with it, only problem was that it got broken to the press before we were ready to and before we had chance to analyze the results and do it in a thoroughly scientific, proper way.
3: Care to say how it got out?
2: The one of our persons involved in it, who happened to have been a professional psychic, couldn't contain himself, got too excited, and leaked it to the press.
3: I see. All right, let me jump to something else here. You, on Dateline, virtually suggested that you think, your opinion, it's always safe to say that, is that there was really perhaps a crash in 1947 in Roswell, and that it has been covered up. Is that roughly accurate?
2: Yeah, that's pretty accurate. Let me give a little background. I lived in Roswell at the time, but I was too young, of course, to be know much about that incident, although it was not too far from my parents' ranch. Yeah, interestingly enough, and also as I point out in my book, Robert Goddard lived right down the road from where I grew up in Roswell. Walked past his house on the way to school every day. So the Roswell area is of interest to me. I remember that incident vaguely, remember the headlines, and didn't think much about it at the time when it was said, well, it's just a weather balloon. But the subsequent events and the people who have come forth in later years, saying that they were told to keep quiet, but they don't want to keep quiet anymore. And the many, many investigations of it suggest that there's really more to it than has been told.
3: I think there's in the order of about 130 witnesses.
2: Yeah, there's a lot of people.
3: It's a lot of people, yes.
2: And many of them now in later stage of their life saying, we really don't want to go to our grave with this misinformation now.
3: There are a lot of people who would say the same thing about you. In other words, that you wouldn't want to go to your grave with secrets about the moon. Now, I'm not going to beat this to death, but I'm going to ask you.
2: Please do. Ask it directly.
3: Richard Hoagland claims that there are great glass structures on the moon, and he presents photographs, including one, I might add, of you on the moon, in which he claims reflections in your visor are showing things that were in front of you that you have not admitted were there.
2: Well, I will refer, the kindest thing that can be said is what the Washington Post said, green cheese and bologna. It simply is not true.
3: Simply not true?
2: It's pseudoscience. It's just nonsense. Alan Bean, I think, gave a quick comment, a proper comment. I happened to be out of pocket at the time this press conference took place a month ago. But Alan Bean's comment is absolutely correct. Had we discovered such a thing, we would have been totally delighted to reveal it to the public. And he was also, in tongue-in-cheek, said, I would love to have gone to collect the Nobel Prize for having such a discovery. No, there simply was nothing like that.
3: All right, doctor, stay right there. Take a break. It'll be about 4 or 5 minutes. We'll be back with more. Apollo 14 astronaut Dr. Edgar Mitchell is our guest, and he's written a book. Get a pencil, get a paper, because he's going to offer you an opportunity to get an autographed copy of his book, dedicated autographed copy. You'll never get that chance again. We'll be right back.

0: Art Bell is taking calls on the Wild Card line at 702-727-1295. That's 702-727-1295. First-time callers can reach Art Bell at 702-727-1222. 702-727-1222. Now, here again, Art Bell.
1: Once again, here I am. Good morning, everybody. Back to Apollo 14 astronaut Dr. Edgar Mitchell in a moment. 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Just spray it on and the pain is gone. All right, back now to Florida and my guest, Dr. Edgar Mitchell, Apollo 14 astronaut. Doctor, this question does not relate to you because of the nature of your crew on Apollo 14, so don't take it that way. But one day, if America is to ever, or any nation on this globe, I guess, is ever to launch a spacecraft to elsewhere, truly to elsewhere, beyond our system, in what will be a very long space flight, there may have to be generations, literally, of people to accomplish that fact, unless we can start moving a lot faster than light. Toward that end, I would think that NASA would have, but wouldn't talk about, a great interest in whether it would be possible to procreate in space, or the nature of procreation, and that leads to whether there's ever been sex in space, and we talked about that one night, and you seem like a person to ask. Do you think there has been?
2: I can't answer that from definitive knowledge.
1: I understand.
2: But sooner or later, there's going to be. There may very well have been, but I don't know of any official experiment for that.
1: There may be
2: an extension of what aviators always talked about, the mile high club. I mean, you're just getting up there 100 miles high.
1: I think it would be irresistible, wouldn't you?
2: Yeah.
1: And there must be a file in the back of somebody's file drawer about that. I mean, it is, at the same time, an interesting question, a fun question, and a question that is very serious, or could potentially be very serious.
2: Well, we certainly need to consider it because, as you point out, long-distance space flight it can take years and years, even though, by the way, as a matter of interest, there's a lot of work going on at the moment to learn to modify the basic characteristics of local space in order to change the speed of light. So locally, one could exceed the speed of light.
1: Wait a minute.
2: Not really exceed the speed of light, but it would appear that one is exceeding the speed of light.
1: Is this the theory that embraces folding space so that you, in effect, jump from point to point?
2: No, that is the wormholes or tunneling approach. No, this is goes right to the very definition of what is the speed of light, and it's the electrical and a magnetic it's associated with the electric magnetic permeability of the medium. And if you can modify that, then you could modify the apparent speed of light. But it's very far out. There's just a few papers been written on it, and it's being looked at this point. But it holds some promise from a scientific point of view. Very, very hard-nosed approach to it.
1: All right. One of the things that Richard Hoagland may not be so far out on and that you may wish to comment on is he talks about a new type of physics that seems to sound a lot like what Tesla worked on that seems to relate to something you've talked about, this zero-point energy.
2: Yeah. Well, let's not give Hoagland credit for that. It's closer, much closer to Tesla's work, but a number of physicists, including Harold Puthoff, whom I'm very close to, Tom Bearden, others have been working with zero-point field concepts, and I was just discussing what I was just discussing comes out of zero-point field work.
1: Mm-hmm.
2: That the zero-point field is the underlying quantum field of quantum fluctuations that supports all matter, and in space you'd call it it's space energy. It's
1: energy that's all around us.
2: All around us, everywhere. And it is the fundamental fluctuation that's left over. If you were to reduce space to, space is 0 degrees Celsius, it's the quantum fluctuations that remain at 0 degrees Celsius. Or you could also say it's the source of the Big Bang. It was there, and the Big Bang arose out of the zero-point field.
1: Does it seem likely to you, Doctor, that that the Big Bang is the correct theory?
2: Well, all the evidence, it gets stronger and stronger and stronger the more you look at it, that there's something like the Big Bang. The problem is not with the Big Bang itself. It's with what happens in the first few nanoseconds of the event and defining precisely what happens at each instance. And they're narrowing in on that, but something close to the way that the current standard description of the Big Bang did take place.
1: If it's the Big Bang or some modification of the Big Bang, then doesn't it follow that if Roswell really occurred, if there really was a crash at Roswell, or there have been others, or there are others to visit, that any materials gathered would likely, frankly, be very much like the materials we have here on Earth? In other words, all materials sourced from a common point.
2: In my own book, I discuss this at considerable length. What really comes out of it is that the Big Bang tells us that all matter is interconnected in some way. And this comes out of an experiment only 12 years ago called the Aspect Experiment, or more formally, Bell's Theorem, which has been tested and proven to be correct, that matter, once in connection or correlated with each other, remains correlated in some sense. And I trace this up to being responsible for what we experience as our inner experience. Non-locality is the correct term. And we experience our ESP, our intuition, our creativity, as a result of that very fundamental physical relationship that exists in nature. And it always existed in nature, and it's responsible for us having our inner experience the way we have them.
1: Mm-hmm. Going to space, going to the moon, was it at some level a very spiritual experience?
2: What, and this was what got all of this going, as far as I'm concerned. It was the perception in looking at the cosmos, seeing the stars, seeing the galaxy, seeing the galactic clusters, the profusion of billions and billions and billions of stellar objects with this tiny little Earth set in the midst of it, and perceiving that the molecules of my body, of that spacecraft we were in, of each other, of everything around us, were all manufactured in those ancient stars. And that our story about ourselves from science was incomplete, and our cosmology about how we came to be from our cultural traditions and our religions was archaic, that we needed a new story. And that new story was, what is it that makes us conscious? Why is it that we're aware beings like we are? And the answer to it, to that question, is centered around what I have been doing for the last 25 years, trying to find what's going on here. Our answers are not complete, but I think after 25 years of working at it, we're getting pretty close to a good answer. And it does involve a zero-point field. It does involve quantum physics. It does involve spiritual experience, mystical experience, parapsychological functioning. All of those things have to be satisfactorily answered if we're to know what it is we are.
1: Do you think it would be more devastating to learn there are others of greater technical capability, or more devastating to learn there are not?
2: Oh, more devastating to know there are not. I think it's absolutely wonderful to know, when you first start with the idea, this universe is full of life. It's full of intelligent life. The fact that some of it might be a little bit more advanced or happened a little earlier than our civilization seems natural. If life is throughout the universe, which is quite a different concept than we held 25 or 30 years ago, but now I think that is the case. And if the universe is approximately 15 billion years old or so, give or take a few, it would not be strange that maybe a civilization could be a few million or even a billion or so years older than we are.
1: Do you think we're ready to know that now?
2: Oh, absolutely. Absolutely.
1: Well, surely many are, and I would be certain you would be, and I would be. But there was the Brookings report that suggested a great many people in our society would not be ready.
2: I think that's probably true, but not nearly like it was 25 years ago. A recent study done by my own institute demonstrates that, has broken the demographics down into three different groups called the traditionalists, the moderns, and the postmoderns. And the postmoderns, another name for them is called cultural creatives, which is the group like you and I are, that are looking for new answers, looking for where the future is, not afraid of these ideas. That group has changed from 2% to 24% in the last 20 years. And is in equal in size in the United States, we're talking about the U.S. demographics, equal in size to the traditionalist and the moderns, or the moderns would be your corporate people, your materialist scientists, the yuppie group, and so forth. And the cultural creators would be the greens, the environmentally sensitive people looking to the future. All those groups are now roughly the same size, with the cultural creatives increasing and the others decreasing.
1: All right, look, you've got a book, and I'm going to plug it for you. It's called The Way of the Explorer. Can you give us, I'll tell everybody how to get the book and stuff in a moment, but can you give us an idea of what The Way of the Explorer tells
2: sure.
1: us?
2: We I talk a bit about the space experience, of course, how I got into all of that, but most of the book and this story of looking at the universe and being awestruck by what I was experiencing. But most of it is the research of the last 25 years going into these various topics, mystical experience, the parapsychological experience, studying consciousness, how does it relate to our psychology, to our religion, to our mystical experience, to our science, and giving my thoughts on it and my work of the last 20-some years. And coming to of how it relates, what does all this mean to us, and where does it seem to be taking us in the future. And I touch upon the UFO experience a bit, the notion that intelligent life is probably throughout the universe. And the real question is, have we found each other yet? All of these items are touched upon, some of them in significant detail, and it's kind of the result of my last 20-some years of research. But it's hung upon an autobiographical story, and the people that have read it say, hey, that's a pretty interesting tale you have there, Mitchell.
1: If another group of people from elsewhere had been watching us, or if we had been observed, then surely those moments when we left our planet in a significant way beyond low Earth orbit or even geosynchronous orbiting satellites, those moments would have been, I would think, of intense interest to somebody else. And so obviously the question, did you en route to the moon or back see anything at all that was anomalous?
2: No. I wish we had. I mean, these stories and rumors have been around for years, but I have had no experience, none on our flight, and to my knowledge, no unexplained experience on any of the flights that in this regard. And yes, in an evolutionary sense, an extraterrestrial intelligence would be very curious about the evolutionary progress that a civilization they discovered had made. So if we were watching somebody's first steps into space, we'd be intensely curious about it.
1: All right. This is something that had to have been covered by NASA, though you say it didn't happen. Had there been contact, had you seen another craft, met something on the moon, seen something on the moon, what was the protocol? Was there a protocol?
2: There was none.
1: In other words, you guys would just get on the mic and say, hey, Houston, guess what?
2: Yeah, exactly. Because the official position at that point in history, it cannot happen. This doesn't exist. So it wasn't even discussed. Had it happened, it would have been exactly that. Hey, guys, Houston, guess what's happened?
1: Really?
2: Yeah.
1: I would have thought there would have been at least some private, secret code word or contact or something before you just blurted out, you know, a whole thing out publicly. No, huh?
2: Nope. It was considered, as far as I'm concerned, considered such a remote event that it wasn't even discussed. Now, did any of us individually think about it? Sure. And say, well, that would have been curious. That would have been nice.
1: All right. You've got a very, very unusual offer for everybody. And you're going to be inundated. Your book, The Way of the Explorer, you're willing to actually autograph versions for people and even dedicate them. Is that correct?
2: Sure, sure.
1: Really?
2: Give me the name. I'll dedicate it to the person that sends the money in.
1: All right. It's $35, right?
2: Right.
1: A special dedicated autograph version. And they would send that $35, I suppose, check money order, that sort of thing.
2: Yeah, check money order, cash, whatever.
1: Uh-huh. To P.O. Box 6728, 6728, Lake Worth, two words, Lake Worth, Florida, zip code 33461. And I'll do that again. The book, the title of the book, The Way of the Explorer, Post Office Box 6728, Lake Worth, Florida, 33461. And you know not what you do. Oh, you know not what you do. I'm telling you, I wrote a book. I signed autographed versions. You're going to be at this for a long, long time.
2: Thank you for the warning, Art.
1: You remember 2001?
2: Mm-hmm.
1: The obelisk?
2: Yep.
1: All the rest of it?
2: Mm-hmm.
1: As you reflect, Doctor, on what it all means or how we came to be, and that's what we're all asking, do you consider that a possibility that that life here on Earth was, in effect, jump-started one way or the other, obelisk or otherwise, by folks from elsewhere?
2: I doubt if it really started that way. But there's some interesting speculation by, I think it just blocked his name. He wrote The 12th Planet.
1: Zachariah Sitchin.
2: Zach Sitchin.
1: Yeah.
2: Thank you. That says, well, maybe they intervened along the way, and that the historical, biblical story out of Samaria could very well have been that sort of influence. I would love to have Sitchin's work either confirmed or denied by additional scholarship, because it's intriguing, and he makes a very strong case, and it's interesting stuff, and it's quite possible. But I think we probably originated, much like life originated elsewhere, Evett. The model for that is what I give in my new book as to how that could possibly happen.
1: Uh-huh. Interesting.
2: By the way, you know, we're also considering doing quite a bit of film work with this. I'm associated with North Tower Films out in California.
1: Really?
2: That trying to get some of these ideas down on film, because it's a modern way to do it, and into computers, into multimedia approaches. If any of your readers or listeners are interested in that and in helping getting involved, we could get them involved with that one, too.
1: And they would contact you at the same address?
2: Well, no, I've got a number for that. You contact me, but the best thing is to go directly to, if you're interested in getting involved, to North Tower Film, which is 415-868-1452.
1: 1452.
2: Looking for funding. We have a very fine producer. Did you see the movie Who Framed Roger Rabbit?
1: Oh, yes.
2: Oh, that's Robert Watts as a producer.
1: Oh, okay.
2: One of the producers. He does a marvelous job. Also did the Indiana Jones series and Star Wars trilogy. He was involved with all of that. So he's a marvelous producer that helped do some of our work. And we're trying to do some of this work around what's coming out of this new approach to science and to mystical approaches.
1: Well, there is certainly a lot suddenly happening. Your statements, those that are going to be, interestingly, made May 7th, which is the date your book is coming out,
2: mm-hmm.
1: I know, by Gordon Cooper on Paranormal Borderline. Apparently some incredible statements coming. I don't have a full text, but the people that do have told me they're amazing statements. And a lot of people would say the things you have said, that Gordon Cooper will say, and others, are all leading up to something, that it's a slow sort of preparation, that's the way people feel, and that motion pictures are adding to that, you know, Independence Day coming up, the big movie,
2: mm-hmm.
1: the whole thing, that all of this is leading to a sort of crescendo of information when there'll be some big revelation. Do you think that may be?
2: Well, we're in an evolutionary universe. This is a major point I make in the book. We're evolving. We're continuously changing. We're
1: mm-hmm.
2: continuously innovating. And what I believe is happening is that on our Earth, evolution is coming under our conscious control. And as a result, it's a new order of things. It's a new paradigm for the way we operate. In other words, the future of Earth is in our hands.
1: All right, Doctor, hold it right there. That's a good place to hold it. We'll be back following the news at the top of the hour. My guest is Apollo 14 astronaut Dr. Edgar Mitchell. Yes, we will get phone lines open. Stay right there.

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1: It is. I love doing that. 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C-U-S-C-O. 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Now, Dr. Edgar Mitchell in Florida, back once again, Doctor.
2: Mm-hmm.
1: Gee, it's great having you here.
2: Oh, it's nice to talk with you. Enjoying it.
1: I always wanted to talk to somebody who went to the moon and walked on the moon, and it's exciting to me. That's one thing I will never get to do. And
2: oh, not necessarily.
1: Well, that goes to the nature of my question, and that is, now we're talking about a space station with the Russians, and I guess the space program has not gone as aggressively as people like yourself, myself, might have wished it to. Where should the space program be going? If you had your druthers and money wasn't a problem, what would we be doing?
2: Well, I think we're probably doing a lot of the right things right now. But in due course, we will do all of these things. We will go back to the moon. We will go to Mars. We will go out to the solar system. We will even go beyond the solar system in due course, sometime in the next century or so, or beyond. But right now, I think we need to get our act together here on Earth. And the space technology is absolutely marvelous for surveying the Earth, seeing how to get ourselves better organized here, get things pulled together. It's quite apparent when you look at Earth from space that this thin, thin, thin little biosphere that we have is rather in jeopardy. You know, we spotted the burning forest, the pollution from space. It's very easy to see, and it's causing people to be very concerned. So getting ourselves organized, recognizing who and what we are, what is our place in the cosmos, laying our plans for the future, it's an appropriate thing to do now. We've only been in space about 30-some years, and that's just nothing. And we're just really starting to understand what this environment's all about.
1: Does that overview, seeing the Earth that way, cause you to become an environmentalist?
2: It certainly causes you to become to ask questions in a different way. And most of the people who have been in space, I would say, are now, if not ardent environmentalist, certainly very sensitive to the environmental issues. It's very obvious from the space overview.
1: A lot of people have asked this, and I've always wanted to. A lot of people, Doctor, who went to space, went to the moon, or even in the early Mercury program, have had terribly troubling lives. Broken marriages, drug or alcohol problems, just generally have had trouble. But I would guess, and this is just my guess, that that's true of a lot of test pilots, too, people who live on the edge one way or the other. Is that the answer, do you think?
2: That's largely true. I think the NASA program itself in the early days, we had very high family problems just because of the intensity, the dedication. This idea of going to the moon back in the 60s was so exciting, and people were so dedicated that the men and women, mostly men in those days, focused on their jobs, and families came second. And that's just not the way you keep a family together. And as a result, we had our casualties. And I think the timber of the times, as we see in American society in general these times, that we're undergoing a transition, and it has been very difficult on the families themselves. But it's just a part of the times, I believe, and the intensity of this very marvelous program we were a part of.
1: I want to dispel another rumor, or it's actually more than that. Flying around on the Internet, this great new information resource we have, there are all these texts. There are a lot of texts of supposed astronaut communications intercepted by amateur radio operators during blackout times about things they saw, most amazing things.
2: Yeah.
1: All baloney?
2: Well, I can't, without analyzing them individually, I can't say they're all baloney, but by and large, I would say, in a general statement, yeah, they're all baloney.
1: Mm-hmm. You and Gordon Cooper and others are probably considered within the astronaut corps to be kind of out on the edge yourself.

0: knowledge. And when you're a pioneer in that way, as I try to be, yes, you invite criticism. You invite the wise nods and the shaking of heads and so forth.
1: Yes.
0: But that just goes with the territory of being an explorer.
1: It does. Neil Armstrong is a good example. I can't give you the exact quote, but he went to the White House, I'm sure you've heard it, and said that there are places to go and things to see that will boggle your mind or something very close to that.
0: Yeah, and that's quite true.
1: Well, that implies a knowledge, though, that he has that he can't quite fully or is not willing to quite fully articulate, sort of a tease.
0: It's probably more not quite able to articulate. I have had exactly that same problem of trying to explain what is the ineffable. And that has always been the problem between science and our mystical experience. Science wants things precise, defined, and with exquisite precision. But most of our human experience doesn't have that precision. It's what we feel, it is our reaction to an environment, and there aren't words to properly describe it. If it were, then it wouldn't be such a mystical experience.
1: All right, well, you have had the ultimate physical experience, the science experience of going to the moon. Do you think the ultimate answers that man seeks are going to be found in the hard sciences, or do you think that we will have to turn inward to find those answers?
0: Science has to modify itself, and it's all centered around one concept. It's the first-person experience. Each one of us lives in our skin. Each one of us has an inner experience. That's the only experience we have. Science is concerned with describing that from the third-person or objective point of view. And unfortunately, you cannot describe a first-person point of view from the third-person point of view. Hmm. That is where science breaks down. And the religious or cultural or subjective experience is all that each of us really has. That is the basis of our existence. And bringing science into understanding how to better deal with the personal, subjective, inner experience is what my studies have all been about. And that is really where the dividing line is here.
1: All right. Here's something that I would like to ask you about, and maybe you can answer it in a way I haven't been able to, but those of religious faith, deep religious faith, many of them view discussion of UFOs, discussion of people, or others that may be out there as of the devil.
0: Mm-hmm.
1: How do you react to that?
0: Well, I grew up in a fundamentalist tradition. I tell the story in my book about my mother, who was healed amazingly in one of these powerful things, healing moments, very much the way Jesus is supposed to have healed people. Only the interesting part was this fellow was a Buddhist shaman, and he did a pretty marvelous job of healing my mother. And she subsequently started thinking about it. Describe this in the book, by the way.
1: What did she suffer?
0: She had glaucoma and was very surely going blind. She wore thick, by the time this happened, she wore very thick Coke bottle glasses and was legally blind without them. And she was healed and could see, broke, interesting story, dropped her glasses on the floor, ground them under her shoe, and said, "Son, praise the Lord, I can see."
1: Wow.
0: Drove home without her glasses 300 miles by herself.
1: And if I were to say, the devil did that?
0: Well, just let me finish the story. She called me a week later and said, "Son, was this man a Christian?" And I said, "Oh, Jesus, no, Mother. I'm sorry, he wasn't." The next day, she had to put her glasses back on. Had to go get new glasses. Her belief system was so strong that since she couldn't accept a Buddhist shaman healing her,
1: I understand.
0: She rejected the healing. Now, interestingly enough, 10 years later, when she passed away, she still hadn't had an operation because it was pretty risky back in those days. But she never went blind. Her eyesight improved over the years, the 10 years remaining to her, so that by the time she passed away, her glasses were a far weaker prescription than when this incident occurred.
1: Oh,
0: very amazing
1: that's
0: story.
1: Amazing.
0: Got me started on all.

0: Oh, it did.
1: Well, it was a part, one of my earliest experiences with consciousness and paranormal work, even before I ran into Uri Geller. Uri Geller came after that, and I had been studying with this shaman to see how in the world can this possibly happen. As a scientist, I wanted to understand it.
0: Do some of your old colleagues come to you and say, Edgar, what are you doing?
1: Yep.
0: They do?
1: Fact is, they did right after the experiment in space, that many of them came in, closed the door, looked around nervously, and said, tell me about it.
0: Uh-huh.
1: And it's been happening for 20-some years.
0: And so you just told them about it?
1: Right. I'll tell anybody that asks.
0: File forward, obviously.
1: Yeah.
0: There was a report last night, Doctor. Last night, scientists, it says, are now calculating that asteroid 433, known as Eros, will wander into Earth's orbit. Now, it's not a minor little asteroid. It is the size of Manhattan. Scientists are saying eventually a collision with Earth is likely, maybe not for a million years, but and that's a long time, but they calculate it will probably occur. Now, of course, that's far larger than the one supposedly took out the dinosaurs.
1: 50% probability.
0: 50%. Half and half. Well, all right, that's a big probability.
1: That's a pretty good size probability.
0: And it's also not the only asteroid out there. Now,
1: yep.
0: Potentially one day, something's going to come along that will do to us what was done to the dinosaurs.
1: Quite possibly.
0: That's been a recent concern of scientists, so it's a good reason to have a space program, isn't it?
1: Yep. And you see, this illustrates what I'm talking about in our evolutionary path. We are indeed, these events can come under our conscious control. By the time that might happen, see, it's not, they say the probability is very, very low in the next 10,000 years, virtually zero. And within 10,000 years, we certainly would have the technology to divert an object like that with perhaps nuclear power or some such technology that we could invent by the time that happens. So that illustrates the fact we could bring this sort of natural disaster within our ability to pervert it or change it. We may not be able to get to earthquakes by that time, but again, we might. But certainly, it's feasible that we could divert an asteroid that was going to collide with it.
0: All right. There are many who have prophets, people who claim to see. You mentioned earthquakes.
1: Mm-hmm.
0: Gordon Michael Scallion, he's a fellow I work with, brilliant guy. Others who see great earth changes coming, great earthquakes coming. And indeed, I look at our society right now. We're dealing with a story this morning of a six-year-old who may have or is alleged to have planned the murder of a 30-day-old child, this sort of thing. Events socially, economically, politically seem to be in rapid deterioration, and events appear to be quickening, geologic events as well. Have you looked at that?
1: Well, yes, I have, and I describe part of this in the book. I don't know that geologic events are accelerating, but certainly, well, in the sense that weather events, if they're influenced by the ozone layer, if they're influenced by the global warming, the greenhouse effect, those can be traced to human activity. And if we can trace it to human activity, then yes, it's accelerating because every measure of human activity has a period of doubling now that is less than a human lifetime. It's the first time that's happened in all human history.
0: Exactly.
1: So it's bringing all of these events are coming under human control, and it's because we're so numerous, our technology is so powerful, and it requires us now to rethink this whole issue of who are we, how did we get here, what's our future, where are we going, why and how.
0: Well, whether you believe in a creator or you believe that our Earth is reacting to what is being done to it, there are a lot of people who believe, and I may be one of them, that the Earth is, in fact, in some way, maybe perhaps just some natural way, reacting to our presence or the changes we're bringing to Earth.
1: Well, I happen to be one of them, too.
0: You too.
1: And that's exactly the sort of model I describe in my book, that this is an interactive, self-organizing system that we're talking about, and you push on it here and the effect comes out over there.
0: That's right.
1: In ways we don't really quite understand yet.
0: Mm-hmm.
1: And that's precisely what we must do is to take responsibility for and understand the consequences of our behaviors, because we're doing some things that are quite reminiscent of the lemmings rushing toward the sea.
0: Exactly. I'm politically, in a lot of ways, conservative. But
1: me too.
0: But NASA has measured in recent years the ozone depletion. And I find it very difficult to be in denial regarding an 8 to 10% drop over North America, for example, and the size of the hole. Do you generally believe these measurements are accurate?
1: Absolutely. The question here is not, are the measurements accurate? The question is the meaning and the interpretation. And the evidence continues to mount that these are indeed man-made events and that they're having a deleterious effect upon our whole ecological system. It's affecting the food chain. The measurements are showing that it's affecting the food chain clear down to the level of the newts, the frogs, the life cycle of fishes, and so forth, which eventually works its way up to affect us.
0: So we should be watching these indicator species, these...
1: Very, very carefully, and recognizing that very likely we're causing the problem.
0: As we take down the forest, the rainforest, and as we venture into places we've never been before, we seem to be getting more Ebolas, more mad cow diseases, more viruses that we can't explain and can't deal with.
1: Mm-hmm.
0: More of the same thing, Doctor?
1: Mm-hmm. More of the same thing. Nature has a way, and I think my model that I present in this book, it goes a long way toward helping us understand how this takes place. And essentially, nature is an evolving, intelligent organism. We don't think of it as an organism due to our scientific history. We think of it as inanimate particles.
0: That's right.
1: But the Lovelock Gaia hypothesis that everything is interconnected and interrelated more like an organism is probably a more productive way of thinking about nature.
0: Closer to the Native American model.
1: It's very close to the Native American model and virtually all of the early models. Yeah. And I think we will find it very productive if we continue to develop that model of the interconnectedness of things and how everything relates to each other. And the fact that these effects take place is hardly disputable. It is the meaning or the interpretation that is in question here.
0: All right. Oh, fascinating. Do you think, given the direction that you see and I see, we're headed toward a good outcome or, without change, a catastrophic outcome?
1: Well, without change, it can be very catastrophic. But that is precisely the point. With change, with human awareness, with human willingness to take responsibility for some of these actions, then the outcome can be very, very beneficial. What the futurist is looking for is sustainable processes. And right now, we're creating processes that are not sustainable.
0: All right.
1: A lot of my writing right now is on sustainability.
0: Good. Doctor, hold on. His writing is entitled The Way of the Explorer, and he's making you an offer this morning that I'm sure you can't refuse. I'm going to send off my 35. That's the name of Dr. Mitchell's book, The Way of the Explorer, and he's willing to send you an autographed, dedicated copy. An autographed copy. I would grab this up. And the way you get it is send $35, check, money, order, cash, whatever. Really, you shouldn't send cash. To P.O. Box 6728, that's Post Office Box 6728, Lake Worth, that's two words, Lake Worth, Florida, 33461. And I'll do that one more time. The Way of the Explorer, $35, to Post Office Box 6728, Lake Worth, Florida, 33461. When we come back, we'll begin to take a few calls. And by the way, to my very, very good friend at Gateway, the answer is absolutely yes. Private message. We'll be right back.

0: 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That's 702-727-1295. First-time callers can reach Art Bell at 702-727-1222. 702-727-1222. Now, here again, Art Bell.
1: Here again I am. My guest is Apollo 14 astronaut Dr. Edgar Mitchell. He'll be right back. Real Talk will help you never miss another important talk show. If you're tired of doing that, I know a lot of you are, fall asleep, get tired, have something else to do. Real Talk will take care of it for you. What it does is it'll tape anything. It's an AM-FM radio with a cassette deck built in that runs at one-quarter speed. Now, very simply, this allows you to put up to 3 hours on a 90-minute cassette. Actually, one side of a 90-minute cassette. Imagine that. 3 hours where normally 90 minutes would be captured. It is amazing. We will throw in a 90-minute tape, free of charge, and when you order Real Talk, which is now $144.95, and that includes shipping and handling to get it to your door. You can't beat it. That's Real Talk. It's a real product. It's the hottest electronic item of the year, as well it should be for what it does. So if you're a talk fan, I'm sure this is one you can't do without. Call Bob Crane in the morning at 9 a.m. or 7:30 Monday morning, assuming there is still still stock of Real Talks. The number to call is 1-800-522-8863. 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Neil Armstrong at the White House, July 20th, 1994. There are great ideas undiscovered. Breakthroughs available to those who can remove one of truth's protective layers. There are places to go beyond belief. That, doctor, was what Neil Armstrong said, and that part of the line. To those who can remove one of truth's protective layers, seems awfully suggestive.
2: Mm-hmm. Yeah, we do have a way, the way we organize information in our mind brain. We have a way of protecting ourselves from shocking ideas. And if we want to be ultra, ultra cautious, we just let shocking new ideas kind of float over our heads and we don't buy into them.
1: Yes.
2: And that's one of nature's ways, all right.
1: All right, this is something people have always asked. A lot of the film and video that was taken on the moon, a lot of the film and video that's been taken in space, for that matter, never seems, according to my faxer from Memphis, to show stars. And people have always wondered why. It shows the blackness of space, but you never see the stars. Any thoughts?
2: Sure, that's because if you squeeze the shutter down in order so that you get some definition of the thing you're looking at, you have excluded the starlight, which is much fainter. But if you were to focus away from the sun and away from reflective light, open the shutter up, you won't see the stars.
1: It's absolutely true.
2: Same thing is true on the lunar surface. If you look through our lunar surface telescope from the lunar module, you saw stars very, very nicely. But on the lunar surface, if you look out, you should see stars, but it's reflective light is bright enough that your eye shutter squeezes down, your eyeball squeezes down. You don't see them unless you're very well shielded. And certainly on your camera, if you're going to catch the definition on the surface, you've got to close the shutter and you exclude the stars.
1: Well, I can tell you that's true because I not long ago the shuttle came back, returning to Earth, and here in the desert we got a beautiful look at it very early in the morning, about 4 o'clock in the morning. I went out with my camcorder, which is, you know, maybe one or two lux, a good camcorder, and it began as a great orange glow in the west and grew and then suddenly shot across the horizon with a big kaboom, and I thought I got it, and I didn't get a doggone thing on my camcorder.
2: So, not enough light there.
1: Not enough light there, exactly.
2: Well, it's amazing how sensitive the eye is. You know, we did a wonderful experiment coming back from the moon in which we put eye shades on, darkened the cabin, and then looked. And sure enough, we got meteor trails flashing across the eyeball, which were gamma rays, tiny little energetic solar particles flashing across the tissue of the eye.
1: Oh, my.
2: Just like a meteor flashes across the sky. And the optic nerve is sensitive enough to pick up that single photon.
1: Were there many worries, Doctor, that something the size of, you know, a pebble or even a grain of sand would impact a spacecraft at high velocity? And
2: that was all, that was all part of the computation of how thick the spacecraft was and so forth. And sure, during periods of high solar sunspot activity, we shouldn't be in space, not because of meteor particles, but because of the
1: radiation,
2: high energy that could penetrate and damage our bodies. And there's always a possibility that a high-velocity particle could fracture a spacecraft cabin. Sure.
1: Hmm.
2: A very
1: low
2: probability, but it's there.
1: All right. Let's take a few phone calls, if you wouldn't mind.
2: Sure, go ahead.
1: All right. Here we go. On the first-time caller line, you're on the air with Dr. Mitchell. Hi.
3: Hi, Art. This is Mary from Pioche, Nevada.
1: Yes.
3: Dr. Mitchell, someone was listening to you when you came on the air this morning, and he worked with you on the ESP experiment. Can you use your ESP now and tell me who it was?
2: I haven't any idea who it was. I can tell you if it's true if you tell me who it is, however.
3: Olaf Johnson.
2: Yes, well, Olaf is indeed the one that knew about it. He was involved. That's quite true.
3: Well,
2: and he also let the press know, and that got it all out in the public. That's right.
3: Oh.
1: There
3: well,
1: you are,
3: well,
1: ma'am.
3: He was listening to you this morning when you came on, and he was hoping that he could talk to you.
1: Well, if he can get through, he can talk to Dr. Mitchell. Would you have words for him? Have you had words for him regarding his letting the press know about it?
2: Well, it was. We'd hoped that that wouldn't happen. It did cause a few difficulties in keeping this within the scientific genre instead of a sensational genre. And but we did publish. You know, Dr. Ryan published the results, and everything works out the way it's supposed to. So I can't be too frustrated with Olaf on that regard. But it would have been helpful if we'd announced it in a little more measured way.
1: You're not unhappy you did it.
2: Oh, good heavens, no. Because it did indeed show us that what we were experiencing works exactly the same way in space as it does here. And subsequent experiments in the laboratory have shown us that we don't have a space, we don't have a inverse squared effect like we do with electromagnetic effects. That it is truly a non-local effect we're dealing with.
1: Mm-hmm. All right. East of the Rockies, you're on the air with Dr. Edgar Mitchell. Where are you, please?
4: Kansas City.
1: All right.
4: Dr. Mitchell, honored to speak with you.
2: The question
4: I have for you is, you speak a lot about spirituality, and you speak about that people will not be so paranoid in the future with what they find out, from what you believe we will find out. Do you have a religious feeling? Do you believe that there is a higher being controlling us?
2: I don't use the word being. I interpret it quite differently than that. I work with the idea of the God within rather than the God without. In other words, I consider the whole universe as divine intelligence. That we must, as I write in my book, that we scientists must rethink the problem that the gods do exist. They're throughout the universe. And I say to the theologian, your gods are too small. That the whole universe is in the divine experience. And we just merely need to change the way, subtle way we think about it a little bit, and it all fits, as far as I'm concerned.
4: So how would you explain life after death, or is there?
2: Well, that's a lengthy one. Read the book, and I do touch on that. I approach this from the point of view of energy and information, that it's a very natural thing that's taking place, that the information representing human life, or the experiences of human life, are indeed recorded, are indeed preserved, is a better word. I call it the giant hard disk in the sky, facetiously. And we now have a quantum mechanical mechanism, which we're writing about and studying right now, as to how that takes place. We have a pretty good handle, a pretty good theory on what's happening here.
1: Doctor, I've always personally explained it by just believing that creation, however it occurred, and a creator are not necessarily at all mutually exclusive. And
2: that's right. Yep, that's fine.
1: There's no reason the hand of the creator could not have molded and started all this on its way.
2: Yeah, exactly. It's like the details of the Big Bang. The details that we're talking about here are so fine that they become a little bit moot. But the fact is, this is a creative, organizing, intelligent universe. And the details of its beginning, we still don't quite grasp, but perhaps we will in the future.
1: West of the Rockies, you're on the air with Dr. Edgar Mitchell. Good evening.
5: Oh, cool. Hi, this is Matt from Idaho.
1: Hello, Matt.
5: Hey, I can make a hobby of this. This is the second moonwalker I've had talked to. So.
1: Who else did you talk to?
5: Buzz Aldrin on Larry King's show.
1: Very good.
5: About a year ago. Anyway, I don't really have a question per se, other than just a little personal experience that I had. As far as Dr. Mitchell, when you talk about, you know, the experience of the oneness and whatnot, back in 1988, I was standing on the shore of Jackson Lake, Grand Teton Lodge, Grand Teton Park, and it was a perfectly smooth lake on a cloudless, beautiful night. And I was standing there, the whole lake was like a mirror. And all of a sudden, again, it's really hard to explain. It's like you said, but if you do experience it, you'll never forget it. And it's just,
2: yeah, that's exactly the point.
5: The experience
2: is sometimes ineffable, but once you have experienced it, you never forget it, and it's very hard sometimes to explain to someone else unless they've had the same experience. Then you don't need to explain it.
5: Yeah, about the only thing I can say is that about the closest I could come to it is that it was almost like every single cell in my brain just all of a sudden at once understood the whole thing just for a second.
2: In my book, I describe this. The classical mystical experience is described in the literature as samadhi. This comes out of the Sanskrit, the ancient language of mysticism. And I describe this in the book as when the entire brain body is in resonance with the zero-point field, and it provides a sense of ecstasy, a sense of connectedness, a sense of this ineffable experience that you're trying to describe, and which I try to describe equally and effectively. But there is apparently now a physical explanation for this, and we must ask ourselves, why did nature provide these feelings at all? And of course, I go into that one in the book too.
1: All right,
2: thank you, Matt.
1: Let's go into this one. Let's see if you can handle this one. Have you done any thinking about the nature of the soul? Somebody asked you about life after death. In other words, are we more than the sum total of our biological parts?
2: Yeah, that's where this information comes from. A way of looking at it, this is a metaphor, this is a way to look at it, is that the sum total of our experiences can be called information. Everything before now is just the information about what we've experienced. In other words, your life is information that you remember. In other words, everything in your mind right now is just a memory from the past.
1: Sure.
2: So, if we say that that memory, that information, is coherent, that there is a way that it is preserved, that is about as good a scientific description of the soul as one can come up with. And we now have a mechanism for how that is preserved and carried forward. That's what I'm working on at the moment. And it's a testable hypothesis. Science is going to be able to deal with this very, very shortly.
1: You believe that we will begin to get a grasp on it, actually?
2: I think we're doing so right now. I'm working with a number of scientists in Europe and here in the United States, including my good friend Hal Puthoff that I worked with for years, and we're all batting these ideas back and forth. And it goes to the nature of holography. In other words, one of the things in physics that we're all familiar with now is a hologram or a holograph.
1: Sure.
2: Two-dimensional and three-dimensional. And it turns out that the brain constructs its images much in the same way holograms are constructed. And it also turns out this may be nature's way of creating its coherence, its resonance, this interconnectedness we're talking about. Now, we're getting a little heavy for an early morning show, but that's probably going to be my next book as we try to explain this in lay terms.
1: Fascinating. Okay, we are the sum total of our experiences and maybe more. We're now entering an age where all kinds of memory and computer tricks are possible, and storage and speed are increasing of CPUs. Will the day not come when information may be exchanged between biological entities and machines? Or at least, I guess what we call machines now may become part biological themselves.
2: Well, I kind of question that, and this is a central point, so you can't be too adamant about it. But it's the fact that the inner experience of a silicon chip is probably quite different than the inner experience of a carbon-based brain. Mm-hmm. So it's not likely that we will have androids that are very good humans. It is because of this subtle difference in non-locality or inner experience, which goes to our intuition, our ESP, et cetera, all of which we humans experience because of the particular nature of our carbon-based mind-brain spirit, if you will, which is somewhat different than a silicon entity.
1: It is, but there are people who talk of biologically based or hybrid computers of the future.
2: It is possible that we can do that. That certainly sophisticated computer technology. But there will be certain differences, and it's obviously much too early to tell how far we can go with that.
1: A lot of it, I guess, depends on the nature of awareness. What awareness?
2: Key word. You just hit the key word, Art.
1: Yes.
2: Awareness, and this is what I describe in my book, that awareness is a fundamental attribute of nature, of the matter in nature. That if you start to examine awareness closely, as we in science used to think, that it is a product of our evolved energetic molecules, it turns out you just can't get there from here. That awareness has to be indigenous to nature itself. Now, our mentality, our ability to think, to reason, to reflect, to be self-aware, yeah, that's probably due to our evolutionary path. But awareness itself probably is not. At least that's the thesis I put forth.
1: Fascinating. So you think we, in all probability, will not actually get to awareness. And if we do, then we're getting toward the core of it all. And
2: I
1: have to wonder if we should even be there.
2: Well, I don't know whether we shouldn't be there. I think we have to understand it. But I believe that understanding awareness and volition, awareness and volition go together in my model. They are right at the core of the question. When we understand awareness and volition, we're probably right at the central, crucial issue.
1: Fascinating. Doctor, I have held you now for 2 hours. I have 1 hour of the program left, and if you are up to it, I would hold you, or if you wish to rush off to breakfast, I know it's about 6 o'clock in the morning there.
2: Well, let me get refinish my teacup, and I'll stay with you a little bit. if you like, because I'm enjoying talking with her.
1: Absolutely
2: folks.
1: Excellent. All right. Please go right ahead and do that. In the meantime, I'll begin to tell everybody how to get your book once again, all right?
2: Very good.
1: So go get some tea, and we'll hold you another hour. My guest is Apollo 14 astronaut Dr. Edgar Mitchell. This is a priceless opportunity, and we will lay more heavily on the phones in this final hour. He has written a book. It's called The Way of the Explorer. That's a good title, isn't it? The Way of the Explorer. Or otherwise, to go where no man has gone before. Anyway, if you would like an autographed copy of his book, it really is a rare opportunity, an autographed copy of his book, dedicated, I guess, supply the verbiage you would like. He's willing to do that. He's going to be signing a lot of books. To get it, you send $35 to Post Office Box 6728, 6728, Lake Worth, that's two words, lake as in that which holds all that water, and Worth as in Fort Worth, Texas, but not Texas. So Lake Worth, Florida, zip code 33461. Let me get that to you again. I know a lot of you are rushing for pens. This will be a priceless opportunity and probably a one-time chance to get an autographed copy like this. The Way of the Explorer. It is $35. It will be less in the stores, but of course you will not have a personally autographed version, and that's something to have as a keepsake. Post Office Box 6728, Lake Worth, Florida, 33461. And I would like to thank you all for participating. If you would like to either speak with Dr. Mitchell, or you're welcome to send a fax with a question. Let me give you my fax number. Here in Nevada, it is area code 702-727-8499. Now, I ask that you hold it to three pages, please. No more than that. I prefer one page, if you can do that. A faxed question at area code 702-727-8499. And so there you have it, an evening with somebody who's been to the moon. It's always been a dream of mine to be able to ask these kinds of questions to somebody who's done something that I, Dr. Mitchell said I may, but I suspect I may not ever get to the moon. In fact, that is a good question, I suppose, when we come back here in a moment, to ask whether any of us may have an opportunity to go. You never know. I never thought that I would get to fly at Mach 2 plus, but I did. I got to go to Paris in the Concorde, so who knows. Maybe an opportunity will present itself, and I will get to go to the moon yet. Just that I'm not betting on it. So when we've got somebody here who's actually been, it is indeed a priceless opportunity. More of it coming up in a moment from the high desert. You're listening to the American CBC Radio Network. I'm Art Bell. Don't move.

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1: It is indeed. 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All right, now back to Dr. Edgar Mitchell. And, Doctor, I presume you've got some tea in hand.
2: Yes, I have my herbal tea and I'm ready to go.
1: All right. We have done a number of programs on something called HARP. I bet you're familiar with HARP. It's up in Alaska, and it is ostensibly a project to heat the ionosphere, in effect, boring a hole through the ionosphere, in order to study radio or improve radio propagation, ostensibly, or to look for caverns or bunkers beneath the Earth. In other words, to geographically map what's below the surface of the Earth. There are a lot of people concerned about HARP. Dr. Nick Begich in Alaska wrote a book called Angels Don't Play This HARP. Do you know anything about the angelic nature or lack of it of HARP?
2: I'm sorry, you've sprung a new one on me. That one I'm not familiar with.
1: Uh-huh. Well, okay, that's worth looking into, believe me. They're going to be pouring billions of watts in it with a very directional antenna. Toward the ionosphere, and it's an interesting project, and you don't know anything about it.
2: No, but I can say if it's billions of watts, that's an awful lot of energy, and it should be looked at very carefully.
1: Mm-hmm. That would be my reaction.
2: Energy in those amounts needs to be studied carefully before you do it.
1: Very good. On the first time caller line, you're on the air with Dr. Edgar Mitchell. Good evening, morning actually.
3: Hello.
1: Hi.
3: Hello to both of you. It's a great honor to speak to you, Dr. Mitchell, and I had a question. What was the most unexpected event that occurred during the Apollo 14 mission?
2: Well, two things. On the lunar surface, it was the difficulty of our navigation on a presumably relatively flat surface, finding out it wasn't so flat after all. And in general, it was this perception of Earth from space, which was overwhelming to many of us, of seeing this awesome planet we call Earth,
3: uh-huh.
2: and getting this new perspective that we're talking about. the epiphany, the insight, the wow, the aha.
4: Mm-hmm.
2: That to me was the unexpected, overwhelming.
3: Did it seem surrealistic to you? Like, am I really here?
4: Mm.
2: Not quite surrealistic, so much as, isn't it amazing that we react in this way? Isn't it amazing that here we know the Earth is this little ball. It looks like a globe. It's moving around a rather average sun in a rather average galaxy way out on the spiral arm. We knew all of that intellectually. But when you experience it viscerally,
4: mm-hmm.
2: something different takes place.
3: I'll bet it does.
2: And that is precisely what got me on this whole path of that I've been on for the last 25 years. What is it that's taking place? Why is it that we experience this?
4: All right, where are you calling from, sir?
3: Alamo, California.
4: All right, excellent. Thank you very much. And Dr. Mitchell, how much can you see now with the kind of mission you were on? How much detail, when you're in orbit, can you see on the Earth? You said you saw the forest burning.
2: Well, no, you can see that. It depends on how far out you are, of course. If you are at the distance of the moon, well, you can see the continents, provided they're not obscured by cloud cover.
4: Mm-hmm.
2: You can see the deserts, the reddish color of the deserts, the green of the great jungles and so forth, the blue of the water. Detail is a little more difficult to perceive. But if you get in closer, of course, then you can see magnificent detail from 100 miles up. And with our modern surveillance devices, you can read license plates from space, as you probably know.
4: Yes, I do. The whole series, the CAGE series of satellites, I do believe they can look down and read license numbers.
2: Mm-hmm.
4: It's a little unnerving. All right, Wild Card Line, you're on the air with Dr. Edgar Mitchell. Good morning.
5: Good morning.
4: Hello.
5: Dr. Mitchell, good morning.
4: Good morning. Where are you, sir?
5: I'm in Eugene, Oregon.
4: Okay.
5: Yeah, name's Andy, and I just I wanted to know how the doctor felt about, or if he was familiar with Dr. Robert Monroe's work.
2: I knew Bob very well when he was alive, yeah.
5: Oh, really? Really? Astounding books, Out-of-Body Experience and Far Journey, and I just wanted to get your feelings on his discoveries, on his out-of-body, you know, his interdimensional travels.
2: Well, the way I explain it in my book, and I go into this also, that you tie it together with the remote viewing experiences,
4: mm-hmm.
2: and it's merely a matter of detail and specificity, and, again, the inner experience. From the detail of Bob Monroe's work, the so-called out-of-body or astral projection, gives the experience of being there. But we can't find anything that goes anywhere. What you're doing is bringing, apparently, the information here. In other words, information is everywhere. And you're simply focusing it from a point of view. So nothing has to go anywhere in order to perceive that information. Another way of looking at it is that we're here and everywhere simultaneously. Now, that's a tough one to get around.
4: Yes, it is.
2: But that seems to be the best description in that it is simply a transformation of the viewpoint of information that exists and information apparently exists everywhere simultaneously.
4: I had the honor of interviewing Dr. Monroe before he died.
2: Mm-hmm.
4: And I found his information to be absolutely captivating. Do you believe that I or that a human being sufficiently trained and disciplined could take roughly the same trip you took without all the expense?
2: Absolutely.
4: You do.
2: That is part of the work we did in the laboratory. Was with several psychics. Ingo Swann, a very noted one, was able to do this and to bring back information from some of the larger and outer planets that was only verified later by NASA flyby.
4: Hmm.
2: So some of the work in remote viewing precisely gathers that sort of information. Now, it turns out that the detail can be quite good It can also be misleading sometimes because we do filter that through our own brain body,
4: yes,
2: our own information mechanism.
4: Yes.
2: But with good training and putting aside biases, quite often the information is startlingly accurate.
4: Fascinating. Moon rocks. Everybody would like to ask about moon rocks, and I've got a bunch of faxes here. You brought back, and the Apollo series brought back many, many, many rocks. Did we find anything in those moon rocks that surprised or shocked us in any way, or did we just find rocks?
2: Well, we found rocks, and we found that they are, of course, the same minerals that we find on Earth, because the periodic table of elements is the same everywhere in the universe. But the combinations and the processes that form the rocks are clearly quite different, which is what we set out to discover. What are the processes on the moon that are different than the processes on Earth? And by and large, they're described by the lack of the lighter elements like oxygen, hydrogen, all of which boiled off very early in the lunar process because of the reduced gravity, the smaller size.
4: Sure.
2: And they were present here on Earth. But what they did was give us clues as to how the moon was formed, which in turn gives us clues as to how our own Earth came about.
4: What is the best theory about how the moon was formed? Was it from Earth? There are people who feel it was early on from Earth.
2: I'm going to have to beg off a little bit. I haven't read the most recent literature, but they were formed at about the same time, early in the process, and apparently from the same giant mix, I'm maybe a little tentative here. I believe that they have had a long, long history of separate as being independent entities, but they have been, may have been in conjunction at one time. There's one theory, and I'm a little confused here because I haven't studied it in quite a number of years. There was one theory that the great part of the Pacific Ocean is a place where, like Siamese twins, they were separated at one point.
4: Indeed.
2: I'm not sure whether that theory is held up or not, but and I'll have to beg off it without reading the most recent literature.
4: All right. Dear Art, please ask Dr. Mitchell about crop circles. What's his opinion? That's something I know you know Linda Howe. As a matter of fact, I think she interviewed you for this coming Dreamland this Sunday. What do you think about these crop circles? They are odd. Any theories?
2: Well, they are odd, and I'm not enough of an expert on those, nor have I studied them personally to be able to offer anything that's very valid. excuse me. And certain of them certainly have already been described or admittedly created by hoax. That doesn't mean they all have. And I guess I have to remain open-minded on it and say I don't know the answer. Let's get some more data here.
4: All right. East of the Rockies, you're on the air with Dr. Edgar Mitchell. Where are you, please?
6: Yes. Hello. Northern Florida. College student there.
4: Yes, sir.
6: Had a late of ours there. Indeed. Glad the affiliate's hanging on there. Bless them. Dr. Mitchell, you in the course of the interview there, Mr. Hoagland referred to it as the hyperdimensional physics, et cetera, is that I have, well, knowing a member of the space program for many years now, going into great detail, is that the spiritual, to be quite honest here, if you gentlemen would like to expound, especially yourself, Dr. Mitchell, Mr. Bell, you're quite up there as well, is that what I have been somewhat educated to is the spiritual, the spiritual endeavor is something that we are truly expounding upon here, and the scientific is truly a tad of a notch below that in a way, so to speak.
4: I'm not sure that I fully understand the nature of that question, but I think he's saying, do you hold the spiritual above the scientific in terms of eventual answers?
2: No. As a matter of fact, the thesis here is that we're in a natural universe and that, by and large, it is explainable and knowable. And that if it is not, that will show up too. But so far, it seems to be explainable and knowable. And certainly what we call the spiritual is an intimate personal part of our existence. Mm-hmm. But I don't find it never-never-land, supernatural, anything any more hierarchically above or below. I don't use those terms, above, below, and in a hierarchical sense. It just is. And it's a part of the universe that we experience. And our hope is to understand it better.
4: You seem to be very much in sympathy with those who suggest that if the space program is moving slower right now, that's no big deal. Let's get it together here and then worry about space later. Is that about right?
2: Yeah. We've got lots of time. We've got about 5 billion years, as long as this sun is still burning out there, which is about its lifetime. And right now we've got some major problems here on Earth. We will eventually go on back to the moon. We will go on to Mars. We will go on. Our destiny, I believe, is to explore this universe. And we'll do that in due course. Right now, we better get our act together.
4: How worried was NASA that you might bring... I know there was a period of isolation when you came back. Were they concerned that you might bring back a little bug or a virus or a something that you would step on and
2: yep.
4: cling to you on the moon? How long were you isolated when you came back?
2: Well, we had three weeks. And we were the last flight to be post-flight quarantined. We were also the first flight to be pre-flight quarantined. So we had a double dose of it, both before and after. We were.
4: Why the pre-flight? Was that to avoid...
2: Well, that was because on Apollo 13, Ken Mattingly was exposed to Charlie Duke's measles, or his son's measles.
4: Oh, that's right.
2: And got bumped from the flight because of it, which, as it turned out, Ken helped get them back. So, as Jim Lovell says, they were... Blessings come in disguises, but we were pre-flight quarantined to prevent disease from getting into space, and we were post-flight quarantined to keep space disease from getting here. It turns out there wasn't any.
4: Obviously, since you were slated for 14, when the problems occurred to 13, I'm sure it had your attention.
2: Mm-hmm.
4: Doctor, how close was it?
2: Well, it was darn close. See, Apollo 13 was originally my flight. When Alan Shepard came on the crew, we were slated to replace Gordon Cooper.
4: Mm-hmm.
2: We were slated to do the Apollo 13 flight. And NASA headquarters suggested that since Alan had not been in training for some time, he ought to take a little more time to train, and negotiated a crew switch with Jim Lovell's crew, which was then Apollo 14. So we switched crews and switched missions. They got the bad bird and we got the good one. And that was kind of a break of the draw.
4: Still, you must have... What were you doing when 13
2: was on the
4: way back?
2: Well, I was doing exactly, if you saw Apollo 13, I was doing exactly in the lunar module what Ken Mattingly was doing in the command module, learning how to fly that beast as a lifeboat, low power, no power, manually. It's kind of like learning to take a... Your sailboat on the open seas, or let's say your dinghy on the open seas, and turn it into a lifeboat to bring the major craft home.
4: Was it as frantic as depicted in Apollo 13?
2: Well, I'm not sure frantic is the right word. It was high pressure, intense, and very, very methodical. As we tested everything we knew how to test, we used creativity to the ultimate extent, because that particular failure... We practiced that failure, and when they gave it to us, we said, hey, guys, you just killed us. We don't need to practice getting killed. So we never really practiced it, but we knew such a thing could happen. But when it really happened, then we had to go to work and figure out what to do about it.
4: So
2: and we were just hours ahead of death all the time. These guys could have expired any time in the next 2 or 3 hours. We were solving problems that were warding off the ultimate destiny by ours.
4: If Apollo 13 had ended in disaster instead of a miracle, virtually, would 14 have flown?
2: That's a good question. I don't know that it would have totally killed the program at that point, but it would certainly have been a major setback. Had we on Apollo 14 also messed up and not had a good mission, I think that would have definitely killed the program.
4: Mm-hmm. All right. right. West of the Rockies, you're on the air with Dr. Edgar Mitchell. Good morning.
7: Good morning.
4: Hi.
7: Hi. This is Colleen from Farmington, New Mexico.
4: Hi there.
7: And I have two questions for Dr. Mitchell. The first one being, whose records would you suggest to look into the Roswell crash? The Army, Air Force, or Navy?
2: The what, please?
4: The Army, Air Force, or Navy.
2: I don't know that those records are in either of those repositories anymore. People have been trying to do this for years, and it's in the literature. They've tried the Freedom of Information Act to get it. We get back documents that are blacked out, mostly. So I don't know that that is the right approach. It's, you use the Freedom of Information Act and go after the information. And we're really not going to get any more information until there's a general amnesty or release of classification on these particular documents.
4: Well, as you know, Doctor, ma'am, hold on a sec. They really did come out with fairly recent information saying, well, we lied. It really wasn't a balloon.

0: out or something did crash. Art, I have to say, I am not an expert in any of these particular. I have followed other people or professional investigators. I have looked at the overall evidence. I have listened to testimony from very high placed people with first hand experience whom I find quite credible. But I do not consider myself an expert in this area at all.
1: All right, Doctor, hold on. Dr. Edgar Mitchell, Apollo 14 astronaut, back in a moment. You're listening to the American CBC Radio Network.

0: 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That's 702-727-1295. First-time callers can reach Art Bell at 702-727-1222. 702-727-1222. Now, here again, Art Bell.
1: Once again, here I am. Very rare opportunity, three-hour opportunity at that, to speak to somebody who's been where we haven't. The moon, he's Apollo 14 astronaut Dr. Edgar Mitchell, and he'll be back in just a moment. I have a little catching up to do here. The Sea Crane Company sells the best shortwave radio for the money, period. It's the 818CS. It covers everything from 150 kilohertz to 30 megahertz, all of the shortwave band. The AM band with wide, narrow filtering. If you're tired of fading on AM, this won't stop it, but it'll cut it down. If you want to enter the wonderful world of shortwave, this will get you there from here. It's got every conceivable feature that you can imagine built in, including a cassette deck so you can record whatever you hear with timers, 45 one-touch memories, AM filtering that is superb, an RF 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I don't have to tell you what's happening to telecommunications. It's incredible. It's not just a technical revolution. There's an explosion of opportunity going on, business opportunity. 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
1: Okay, I'm going to plug the doctor's book for him again. 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One more time, Post Office Box 6728, Lake Worth, Florida, zip code 33461. Now, back to Dr. Edgar Mitchell. Doctor?
2: Hello there.
1: Hi. Doctor, my one, a little earlier we talked about whether I would ever have a chance to fly as you flew or in any other way. I had one great experience, Doctor, and that was I flew in the Concorde. From this country to Paris. At Mach 2 plus, and they let me go up into the cockpit at Mach 2, and it was all very exciting. And I remember putting my hand on the window when we were doing about Mach 2, and this thing was roaring along, and the window was so hot you couldn't hold your hand on it.
2: That's a problem.
1: Uh-huh. And you flew at Mach...
2: I forgot how to convert it, but it's... let's just figure for a minute.
1: Mach many?
2: Not many. 36,600 feet per second.
1: Oh, brother. what kind of temperatures during reentry are reached?
2: It's enough to ablate and melt the heat shield. It comes up to several thousand, but I don't remember the exact number.
1: Several thousand?
2: Several. I've got a piece of it right here on my desk. It's very charred core from the heat shield that burns that phenol.
1: So without that heat shield, it's crispy critters.
2: Well, what it's designed to melt away and carry the heat away, that's the way it's designed, is to ablate or melt. And big globs of it burn off and go streaking by the window on the way back.
1: That must be weird.
2: Yep.
1: To realize that minus that, that would be you burning off and going by the windshield.
2: Yeah, we have a pretty good thermal control system, but it does start to warm up and it has to work.
1: Oh, I was going to ask that. Did it, in other words, it doesn't remain a constant, pretty 70 degrees inside?
2: No, it starts to warm up a little bit. But the thermal controls then take over and keep you reasonably comfortable.
1: All right. Back to the phones we go. First time caller line, you're on the air with Dr. Edgar Mitchell. Hi.
3: Hi, I'm calling from Garden Grove. Good morning.
1: Garden Grove, California?
3: California.
1: All right.
3: Yeah, Dr. Mitchell, we're all pretty familiar with Neil Armstrong's first words when he stepped onto the moon.
2: Mm-hmm.
3: What were yours?
1: Ha ha ha.
2: Well, my first thought was, what am I doing here? But it's an awesome experience. It's absolutely wonderful. If you're an explorer, and that's the way I consider myself.
3: Do you remember what you said, though, your actual first
2: word? No, I don't remember what I said. It was probably more, we can go back on the record and check it out.
3: Oh, okay.
2: I got the transcript right here. I just don't happen to remember exactly. It was more technical. It was more, let's get on with it.
3: How about the first night you slept? What was your dream? Did you dream while you were on the moon?
2: Oh. No, it was pretty fitful sleeping.
3: It was what?
2: It was fitful sleeping because we were anxious. We were tilted a little bit. We landed on a slope. And we had the feeling that we were tipping over. Now, we knew we weren't. But the bodily feeling, the sensation, was what of tipping over. So we caught ourselves wanting to peek out the window every once in a while to make sure we weren't. And, of course, we weren't, and we knew that. But it was a very strange feeling. It was not a good night's sleep at all.
1: When you leave the Earth, Doctor, and you leave the Earth's gravitational effect and you're suddenly weightless, can you explain to people who have probably always wondered what that feels like?
2: The best simulation of it is underwater. If you're a scuba diver, go underwater, ballast, weightless, close your eyes so you don't see which way the bubbles go, and remain motionless. That's the way it feels. Or if you happen to be a pilot, you can go up and do a ballistic trajectory and let it kind of float like a rock floating through the sky, and you'll get the same feeling.
1: I've heard it described as one of falling, too.
2: Falling? Well, that's what happens. It's the same sensation as falling.
1: Did you have nausea, any illness, or did you just take to it like a fish to water?
2: Well, we conditioned because some folks had inner ear vertigo, disorientation. We went up and practiced in our T-38 trainers doing all sorts of aerobatic maneuvers to push ourselves right to the verge of sickness and vertigo and train the inner ear and so that we could control it.
1: Boy. Did you enter all this with any trepidation or great thought about it before you did it, or was it just plunge ahead, hell yes, I want to do this?
2: Well, my goal had been set since 1957, as I explained earlier. And I think most of our class, there were 19 of us selected in 1966, most of our class had the feeling, you mean we get paid for doing this? This is wonderful.
1: Yes, I know that feeling.
2: We were really eager to go do the job.
1: Yes, but at that moment, when you were all up in that capsule, up on top of that great big potential bomb, there must have been a moment just before launch when you all looked at each other, busy as you must have been, we sort of looked at each other and said, okay, guys, here we go. Knock on wood.
2: Well, Stu Roosa, now deceased, a good friend and command module pilot, used to call those moments sweaty palms time.
1: Yeah, that's right.
2: And every time we would ignite the engines, he'd say, okay, gentlemen, it's sweaty palms time again. Because there's always that moment of apprehension. Is it going to work? This equipment had never been tested in space, as you know. It was throwaway equipment. Once you use it, it's done.
1: Mm-hmm.
2: And so each piece of equipment's brand new. And you always have that concern when you start it off. Is it going to work properly?
1: Wild card line, you're on the air with Dr. Edgar Mitchell. Hi.
4: Yes, good morning, Edgar. I'm a retired Air Force officer who had the occasion about 20 years ago to invite Buzz Aldrin up to Nellis Air Force Base for an award ceremony and hosted him for a couple of days. I consequently got to talk to him at length. And while he was open to talking about his personal problems and conditions...
1: Sir, there's something wrong with
2: breaking
1: your...
2: breaking up here.
1: Yeah, there's something wrong with your phone.
4: He was reluctant to talk about his experiences and sightings of the UFOs. Was it that time, and is there still a precondition to talking about those kind of encounters, sites?
2: Well, we didn't have any of those encounters, as far as I know, including Buzz, but there may be things I don't know, but I don't believe so.
1: Did Buzz Aldrin tell you he saw UFOs?
4: Yes, he did. He said there were most of the astronauts had some experiences with disks, lights,
2: I'm sorry, that is simply not true. That's just not true.
4: Well,
2: I don't know where you're getting your information, but I'm sorry.
4: How about his experiences in specific?
1: Well, if he's not aware of Mr. Aldrin's experiences, he can't comment on them. And as far as his are concerned, he said he had none, right?
2: Right.
1: So there you are. East of the Rockies, you're on the air with Dr. Edgar Mitchell. Good morning. Where are you, please?
5: Are you talking to me, Art?
1: It's you I'm talking to, yes.
5: All right, good morning. I'm a long-time listener. This is the first time I ever called you.
1: Where are you?
5: I'm in Galveston County, not too far from NASA down here.
1: Oh, okay.
5: I didn't know till the night that you and I walked on the same ground. I was a Air Force medic at Lackland Air Force Base for 4 years.
1: Well, all they did to me at Lackland was give me 8 weeks of hell.
5: Well, I'm also a ham radio operator.
1: Well, all right. Then
5: on 75 meters.
1: There you are. We've got a lot in common then.
5: Yeah, let me, I've got something to talk about to the doctor there. Boy, he hit some. This is a really interesting night, Art, and you're killing me. You keep me awake. I found out early in my teens that I was a psychic healer of sorts, and as I grew older, I discovered a lot more about it, and I did a lot of it, and I never would charge anything for it, and it got to where it was aggravating. People would call me in the middle of the night and to go take care of back pains and neck chronic problems I'm talking about.
2: Mm-hmm.
5: And it kind of created some problems at home, so about 10 or 12 years ago, I just started just kind of just dropping away and not more or less kind of going into denial with this thing. And I'm very careful about who I do it with now and I take care of their problems, but I've been, in 95% of the time, I'm 100% effective, and about 5% of the time, I'm about 95% effective. So,
2: mm-hmm.
5: My big question is, I don't know where this comes from, and I never would charge anything for the gift, I guess you'd call it. I don't know where, my grandmother now was 100% Cherokee Indian, and my aunt was too, and they had all sorts of things, clairvoyance and everything else.
1: All right, well, let's ask where it does come from. Doctor, you related the experience with your mother.
2: Yeah, it's the way we're built. We all have that capability. Now, not everyone is able to exercise it as effectively as this gentleman can. It probably has a genetic component that allows us to manifest it, but it's really more the neural connections in the brain. We're now very convinced, and as a matter of fact, this is part of what we're trying to make some visuals with the North Tower Film Group on these areas. We're now quite convinced that we can train people to do all of these things, particularly if we begin prenatally. The brain is like any muscle in the sense that its capabilities, you either use them or lose them. And it's amazing the number of capabilities that we have as very, very young children that because we don't exercise them or they are negated by doubting parents, those neurological connections then are pruned off. Nature does that. You either use them or lose them. But it turns out you can get them back, some of them, with arduous work much later in life. So it's they're not lost forever. But we all seem to have these rather amazing capabilities. I call them creative capabilities. It goes to the whole area of healing, psychokinetic stuff, the things that Uri Geller does, the healers that I worked with, the gentleman that's our caller. Everybody has these capabilities latent. And I'm convinced that they're emerging. We will learn to use them better. They're a part of our right-left brain complex that we can very quickly learn to use better if we put an effort to it.
1: Let's take the example of your mother and the story you told us. That healing, doctor, did that come to your mother from an external source, the healer, or did that come because your mother believed?
2: Both. It's the interaction of the two. The healing comes from within us. The body knows how to heal itself. We have to get out of the way. And quite often someone else can help us get out of the way. So we got to get our mind out of the way. I think the actual energy itself is the basic energy comes from within the body, and the repository, the source of that energy, is the zero-point field. I think that more than likely, and this is speculative stuff, that probably the people that use acupuncture, the ancient Orientals that learned acupuncture, that the little acupuncture needles are probably the mechanism for accessing the zero-point field. So they're an energetic mechanism.
1: That's fascinating.
2: And it is both the healing comes from within ourselves, but an external healer helps us access it.
1: All right. West of the Rockies, you're on the air with Dr. Edgar Mitchell. Good morning.
6: Good morning, Art.
1: Where are you, sir?
6: I am in Rawlings, Wyoming.
1: All right.
6: This question I'd like to pose is kind of a multifaceted question. Me and a friend of mine discussed something about actual artificial intelligence. I'd like to know if the government or he or a group of his comrades have been working on anything like this, artificial intelligence in the form of like a cyborg or a robot?
1: Well, we were actually discussing that a little earlier.
2: Very briefly on that, artificial intelligence is just managing information, and it's we're being very, very successful at artificial ways or robotic ways or computerized ways to manage information. But the real question is, what is the difference between the way the biological organism manages information and a computer chip? I maintain that there's always going to be a difference, but we're getting pretty sophisticated with our artificial intelligence.
1: We are, and it's an interesting thing to wonder where it's going.
2: Yeah, we don't have an answer to that. It's just going to go where we can take it.
1: We're never really going to limit ourselves in terms of how far we go, are we? I mean, we're always going to have debates about whether we're getting in God's or the Creator's territory, but we're going there anyway, aren't we?
2: I think that's true. The question is, what is the value system, the moral system, that we evolve to guide our volition? And it's very clear that we do not have the proper guidance for our current technologies. We are way ahead in our technological capability of our understanding of morality and ethics and so forth.
1: That brings me to a very important point. Whether it's the HARP project that I touched on a little while ago, or it's scientists doing medical experimentation, for example, and I certainly don't necessarily object to it, but there was an experiment in San Francisco in which they attempted to inject a baboon's immune system into a human being who had AIDS and virtually destroyed his immune system and tried to substitute a baboon's. And the scientists, after they announced it, doctor, said, well, yes, there is some danger to humankind that some virus that was from the baboon may be introduced to human beings in this way. Some danger, but they went ahead and did it and sort of told us about it afterwards. So we are getting ahead of things in a lot of cases. Scientists are into areas where, to me, it's a little worrisome. You feel that, too?
2: Well, I thought it's very, very worrisome. I'm very concerned about not understanding the implications of our decisions, particularly in genetic research, in this sort of biological research. You know, these viruses are organisms, too, and they need to survive. The survival impulse runs throughout nature. And nature is going to try to find a way, each level, to make itself survive. We have to be quite careful about what we're doing here. We have to invent, discover a new way of looking at morality and ethics. And it derives from what is the nature of the universe that we're living in? Who are we really? And those questions need to be answered.
1: Do you think that the race between technology and our ability to control it morally or ethically is going to be lost, or are we going to catch up to it and say to ourselves, now, wait a minute, let's think a little bit before we do this?
2: I am the eternal optimist that we, humankind, will come to our senses, recognize the problem, and deal with it. Will we have fits and starts and scare ourselves half to death and proceed along the course of the lemmings? Certainly for a while. It goes by fits and starts. It's not a smooth path.
1: Doctor, but we are utterly out of time,
2: okay.
1: And so we're going to have to end it here. But I would like to say someday I would sure like to have you back again.
2: Well, maybe we can work that.
1: All right.
2: And it's been a pleasant being with you, Art.
1: Thank you. And Dr. Mitchell, I'm going to give you the honors. The honors here are just say goodnight, America.
2: Goodnight, America. Thank you.
1: Take care, Dr. Mitchell.
2: Bye-bye now.
1: All right. That's Dr. Edgar Mitchell and Apollo 14 astronaut Dr. Edgar Mitchell. Thank you all. It has been a glorious night, as always. Dreamland Sunday back with the syndicated program. Monday night, Tuesday morning. Thank you all from the high desert. Good night, America.

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1: It sure is. And we've got Marshall Barnes, a man who has been investigating the Philadelphia experiment for 3 years. He will address Columbus State Community College on this coming up May 2nd at 2:45 in the afternoon. We've got him just ahead of that telling you what he's going to tell them. And he thinks the experiment did occur. And so if you have questions, we're about to go to the phones here. And it's going to be very interesting. This is sort of pre-Mother's Day. And so we've got a couple of Mother's Day-like things for you. 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From Alaska or Hawaii, it's area code 918-687-7574. Back to Ohio now, and Marshall Barnes, who's been looking into the Philadelphia experiment for 3 years solid. Marshall, this fax, a quick comment from you, and then I'd like to go to the phones if we can. Hi, Art. I personally knew Carlos Alene, A-L-E-N-E, who was involved in the Philadelphia experiment. He studied with Einstein in preparation for the experiment. In fact, he showed me photos of him and Einstein together. His accounts of what happened during the experiment were incredible. Please ask your guest about Carlos. I wish I had more time to go into more detail. Do you know anything about that?
2: Now, he says, how do you spell the last name, this guy?
1: A-L-E-N-E.
2: Yeah, I don't know about him at all. There was the guy, that sounds awfully suspicious, of like Carlos Allende. It was the guy who started the whole thing, but that guy never worked with Einstein. So this, if this fact that you receive is correct and it's not some kind of goof up with the name, then, you know, I'd love to find out more about this gentleman because I don't know anything about him.
1: All right, good. Let's take a couple of questions from the audience and see how you feel those.
2: Uh-huh.
1: East of the Rockies, you're on the air with Marshall Barnes. Hello.
3: Hello, this is Mike from Detroit.
1: Hi, Mike.
3: I got a question for your guest.
1: All right.
3: How does magnetics work in space? If
2: how does magnetics work
3: out that?
1: How do magnetics work in space?
3: Yes.
2: It has nothing to do with Philadelphia experiments, so why don't
3: no,
2: you
3: No, but
2: sense?
3: I was wondering if you knew anything about that.
1: Well, I would imagine they work just fine.
2: Yeah,
3: no, I mean, did you possibly tap into another planet's magnetic field and travel at the speed?
2: No, I don't believe that at all. Absolutely not. In fact, I don't believe in the space warping thing where you generate a gravitational field strong enough to, like, basically bend space-time
1: right.
2: so that, you know, it's that kind of the warped sheet of paper effect. Because what happens to all the other planets and all the other things that are in between points B and, you know, C or whatever?
1: In other words, jumping, you're talking about jumping across the bent piece of paper.
2: Right, you know, what happens to everything that's in the bend? It doesn't make any sense.
1: All right.
2: You know, it just doesn't, and I don't buy it. It just no one's been able to address that particular fact.
1: Green cheese and bologna, then.
2: Yeah.
1: All right. West of the Rockies, you're on the air with Marshall Barnes. Hi.
4: How you do?
1: Where are you, sir?
4: I'm in Pasadena, California. In fact, I'm in the military base that Einstein used to work out of.
1: Oh, no kidding.
4: Yes, it's a Naval Ordnance Center on Foothill Boulevard in Pasadena. And they made rockets and torpedoes here during World War II.
1: All right.
4: And rumor over here is that they were making nuclear torpedoes, which they tested in Port Chicago. Do you know anything about that?
2: No, the closest thing to that I've heard is that they there was some kind of a nuclear accident that happened in Philadelphia, but that happened after the Philadelphia experiment supposedly happened.
4: Okay.
2: But the other thing I want to mention is the fact that Einstein, he may have visited the base that you're at, but his real base of operation was Princeton. That's where he would go from like that area over to Philadelphia. But he may have also been at where you are too. I don't know.
4: But it's funny you used to say that because he used to teach at Caltech, which is right down the street.
2: Right. Well, his actual base of operations is Princeton.
1: All right.
2: He may have gone to Caltech. I mean, like I said, I mean, because like I'm. You know, I can see him going back and forth, but I do know that his actual base of operations was in Princeton.
1: All right. It was said that there were dire warnings given by Tesla as this experiment continued. Do you believe that to be true?
2: I don't know. I mean, I have no evidence to support. I mean, it's just, my thing is, I've got an open mind, but I want to see some kind of evidence to back up all this stuff, and that's why I'm a researcher. I try to dig it up.
1: All right, now, fine. Then let me ask you about that. Before
2: sure.
1: the news, I said, give me, if you can, your best evidence that this experiment did occur.
2: Well, my best evidence is that it was possible, not that it actually occurred. I can't prove conclusively that it happened, but I can prove that the Office of Naval Research is lying when they say this stuff is only possible. You know, experiments of this kind are only possible in the realm of science fiction, because I've got all the evidence to back up how you would go about doing the experiment. The only thing we got to figure out is the exact nature of, you know, the voltages and the current density and all that kind of stuff for the electromagnetic fields and everything. But
1: would you like an opportunity to try and duplicate it?
2: Sure, absolutely. That and a few other things, as a matter of fact. In fact, I know of a couple of people where, you know, after I get a few other things out of the way, we're talking about trying to figure out a way to actually do it for real. Not with on a large scale, like a, you know, naval destroyer, but on a small scale, yeah, absolutely.
1: What would you endeavor to prove?
2: I want to see if we can do it again. You know, that's what I want to do.
1: Well, what about the potential biological problems?
2: Well, I mean, obviously we would take safeguards. And again, I said, well, I'm not talking about doing something that's on a large scale. I mean, we would do something like let's see if we can make a pop can, you know, invisible that way. You know,
1: mm-hmm.
2: what I'm saying? As opposed to like, you know, a whole destroyer or something like that. So, but we would obviously take precautions. There's no question about that, particularly because we know that working with those kind of electromagnetic fields can be dangerous.
1: All right. Wildcard Line, you're on the air with Marshall Barnes. Hi.
5: Hi. Hey, I'm calling from St. Paul, Minnesota, KSTP area.
1: Yes, sir.
5: Yes, you previously mentioned Dr. Hawking. In A Brief History of Time, he talks about no such thing as absolute space. So then from that particular premise, we can conclude that if the ship disappears, that it is only relatively disappearing. That is to say that it is still there, yet it is not there. You can't visually see it. Optic, hence the term optic, as you've been using all night long. Now, knowing that, all it is creating is an illusion. Would it still create a depression in the water? Would it still be visible as an anomaly in the horizon?
2: Yeah, okay. Now, the depression of water, yes. In fact, all the witness accounts say that you could still see the outline of where the boat was in the water, but you couldn't see the boat.
1: Hmm.
2: And in terms of, like, what you were talking about, like, you know, it disappeared but it was still really there, that's what the optical invisibility thing was about. The teleportation aspect of it, which has been, some people say it was a mistake, some people say it was done on purpose, that's a whole other part of the story where that's more extreme, where that something happened and the ship actually teleported. In other words, it was no longer in the water at all, and it went to some other location, and then it came back again. That's another part of the story. But the initial invisibility factor, yeah, it was still in the water. You could see the depression in the water, but you couldn't see the boat.
4: Excellent.
1: All right, thank you very much. Marshall, what do we know about the eyewitnesses? What is the best eyewitness testimony regarding Philadelphia?
2: Well, that's where things get really goofy, so to speak, and that's what the skeptics like to latch on to. The skeptics, all the skeptics have done has basically attacked the witnesses and indulged in character assassination. And basically my whole thing, though, is that, you know, we're talking about a time in history where you didn't have Star Trek, you didn't have Star Wars, you didn't have all the kinds of sci-fi things that we have seen.
1: How many witnesses are there, Marshall?
2: I mean, you're talking about Carlos Allende, who's the main primary witness. He was only the main one, at least unless you want to start to include Al Bielek, you know. But Carlos Allende was the main one, but William Moore says that there was a few other individuals, like this guy by the name of Silverman, who was actually a sailor on the boat. There's the guy who he gave the pseudonym to, of Reinhardt, Dr. Reinhardt, who supposedly actually was one of the scientists that worked on part of the experiment. They have all these kind of people, which are impossible to track down, or they're already dead. For example, Carlos Allende, he died a couple of years ago. But the thing about it is, Carlos Allende never changed his story. Carlos Allende never tried to really make any money off his story. He never did a movie of the week. He never did a book. He never did a lecture tour.
1: Mm.
2: He didn't capitalize on it anyway. He was a recluse most of the time, and a lot of times he talked about he was afraid about what the Navy might do to him, okay? So you've got a guy who's never seen any of the kind of things that we've seen in terms of optical effects, and yet he describes accurately what kind of visual effects would happen if you try to do this experiment. To me, that's incredible. I mean, what are the odds that he's going to, if he was a hoax, that he's going to make this stuff up and accurately describe exactly what would have happened if it would have worked?
1: Mm-hmm.
2: I mean, that doesn't make any sense.
1: No, right. West of the Rockies, you're on the air with Marshall Barnes. Hi.
6: Hi, how are you doing tonight, Art?
1: Fine.
6: Hey, I had the opportunity to talk to Al Bielek down here for about 40 minutes at a lecture that he was given.
1: Right.
6: And I know he had, like, he was telling me there was four big generators on that ship.
1: Mm-hmm.
6: Anyway, my question is, you do plan on duplicating the experiment. Now, I wanted to, about 2 years from now, I'll be ready. And there is a way to mask the EMF field, in which he said that if you don't mask it, you'll be visited.
2: What's that mean?
6: So, in other words, there's people out there, there's a branch of the government out there, he says, that looks for EMF fields.
2: Oh, gotcha, I understand.
6: Yeah, and what they do is they'll investigate it, and you need to mask it a little bit.
1: Well, I'm sure that's probably correct. If you create an EMF field, it's going to be detected by satellite. It's going to be detected by all kinds of people who are going to want to come and find out what you're doing.
2: And not only that, if you do it in the wrong place, it's going to mess up with people's TV reception and, you know, the FCC app.
1: Then you're really in trouble. I'm sure that's true. First-time caller line, you're on the air with Marshall Barnes. Where are you, please?
7: I'm in Albuquerque.
1: Albuquerque, all right. Go ahead.
7: Hello, Marshall.
2: Mm-hmm.
7: My name is David. I want to make a comment and then ask you a question. I believe, first of all, in UFOs, and I know that's not the subject, but it came up in your discussion about the stealth planes.
1: But not with respect to UFOs, it did not.
7: Well,
1: it came up with respect to real research and real aircraft that exist now.
7: Right, and that's what I'm talking about. When I was growing up, my father was a test pilot, and he worked on a lot of black projects, which I've only found out in later years. One time around 1973, we were on an Air Force base where there are a lot of those kind of projects going on even now, and we were walking at night to the store. And we saw bright lights in the sky, a pattern of blue lights, and they seemed to hover for a while and then took off instantaneously out of sight. And as soon as we got to the store, my father used the payphone to place a call to report that sighting. And I know that if it had been any one of the black projects that were going on at that time in that area, that wouldn't have happened. And that has always made me somewhat of a believer, although I'm skeptical about a lot of the reports. But anyway,
1: but a believer in what?
7: A believer that there are machines piloted by someone from somewhere else.
1: Well, now see, that's where you lose me. Why does it have to be from somewhere else? It might be, but I would say the odds are better that it's some sort of black project. And Marshall, that's what you talked about earlier, that you saw something as well that, in effect, blinked out. And it would make sense to me that if the Philadelphia experiment occurred, they wouldn't drop that technology. There's no way in hell. They'd continue the research. And if you allowed that many years of research, I would imagine today we can literally cloak. Would you imagine that to be true?
2: Yeah, exactly. I've heard other stories about it that were in publications, like I think it was James Defense Weekly or something like that, where supposedly they have some kind of a unmanned flying vehicle that can change, the way it reflects light so that it can cloak itself.
1: Mm-hmm. A lot of what Al Bielek said made sense. The magnetic fields, the rotating RF fields, all of that made sense to me. He even talked about what frequency, VHF frequency, the fields were operating at. Does that make sense?
2: Yeah. And even some of the stranger parts of this story make sense because there's all this background information. If anyone reads like the Montauk Project books, particularly the second one, Adventures in Synchronicity, there's all this weird background stuff that's connected to the Montauk Project and the base and the land and all this other kind of stuff that, you know, seems to lead credence to the idea that there was something going on. I know that the actual nature of the Montauk Project, that makes total complete sense. Where I run into problems in terms of being able to back anything up about it is when I start talking about aliens being involved and all that kind of stuff.
1: Mm-hmm.
2: Of course, because you're not going to be able to find any kind of evidence to back that up. But in terms of the concepts that they were trying to deal with, then yeah, I see those concepts popping up all the time, like I mentioned before, in some of the even more mainstream scientific magazines like Discovery Magazine and Scientific American.
1: All right. West of the Rockies, you're on the air with Marshall Barnes. Hi.
8: Hi, Art. I just wanted to say that when I was in boot camp at Fort Knox, Kentucky, back in 1976, I seen something that was like a light that ran through the sky in a triangle pattern very fast, and we come to an abrupt stop. And it wasn't just a triangle pattern. It moved in different patterns, but mainly a triangle, and then it shot off. And I was in boot camp, and me and my roommate were watching this, and I told him we should go down and report that. And he was too afraid to go down there. The drill sergeants were mean. And anyways, I went down and I reported that. And then, needless to say, they just sent me back to my room. But I am still convinced to this day that it wasn't anything that flies in our skies.
1: All right, thank you. Well, any technology that we don't understand is as magic to us, whether it comes from our own government or it comes from elsewhere. Mm-hmm. If we don't understand it, it appears to be magic. If something blinks out or appears to disappear, to us, that is as magic, right?
2: Yeah, I mean, you know, that's the typical response to it, you know. So,
1: I'm sure some of the optical cloaking that you talked about earlier, if somebody were to observe it, to them, it would be, as you said, a ghost ship.
2: Right.
1: Or magic. It would appear
2: right.
1: As magic.
2: And well, actually, I'll tell you a little quick funny story about that. When we first started messing around with this invisibility stuff, we actually when we would see things start to look transparent, so we knew we're there, and we knew we're solid, we actually started to feel like, you know, get a sick feeling in our stomach, you know. It was strange. It actually had a physical effect on us.
1: Disorienting, yeah, I'm sure
2: it
1: would be.
2: It was weird, because it was just weird seeing something that our minds were telling us, this is impossible, even though we wanted to believe it, that it would work. I mean, it was still strange. So now it doesn't affect me now. But I remember back when we first started doing this back in 94, it was, and we're not even talking about electromagnetic fields. We're just talking about seeing an optical illusion.
1: Yes, of
2: being
1: course.
2: Able to create that. And that was really weird.
1: I can understand. It would probably disorient you, nauseate you, probably.
2: Yeah, it came close to that, exactly.
1: All right. Wild Card Line, you're on the air with Marshall Barnes. Hello.
9: Hello, Art.
1: Yes.
9: Thanks so much for the program. Marshall, I wonder, did you listen to Dr. Mitchell? Are you aware of him?
2: I don't think so, no.
1: Apollo astronaut Edgar Mitchell that I had on the
2: phone. Oh, okay. No, I didn't hear him. No, I can't get the show where I'm at, so I didn't hear it.
9: Well, he was on Art Show, and it was a magnificent show.
1: Well, I'm glad you enjoyed it, sir, but there's no reference for him since he didn't happen to hear it. Marshall, hold on. We'll do another 30 minutes of,
2: okay.
1: Of calls and explanation. Marshall Barnes has been looking into the Philadelphia experiment for 3 solid years. He would like to repeat it. He believes it occurred and is in the business of separating the myth of it from what he considers to be the reality. He will, as a matter of fact, give an address on this to Columbus State Community College on the 2nd of May. He will say the U.S. Office of Naval Research has been covering all this up for many, many years. We'll be right back.

0: Hi, this is Art Bell. I sure wish I knew what I could tell you about Coast to Coast AM that would cause you to listen. About all I can say is, I never know what it's going to be about. Current topics, things that are strange and unusual, things that people in the middle of the night like to talk about. It's spontaneous, it's on-screen calls, it's unpredictable, so that's about all I can say. Join us, take a listen. It's here, right here, all night long. Hi, this is Art Bell. Coming up this week on Dreamland, Judy Pope Zion. Don't want to miss it. She's author of Last Waltz of the Tyrants and UFOs and the Nature of Reality. Sounds like hardcore Dreamland stuff, doesn't it? Well, we've always told you it won't fit in a box. And if it won't, it'll be on Dreamland right here this week.
1: Well, hello there. I am Roger Fredenberg, radio's regular guy. And if you haven't listened to the program yet, then you're probably missing out on a lot of truthful things that you should be hearing about, talking about, thinking about, sharing with your friends. Tune in to learn all about what's going on in this crazy country of ours, will you? I am Roger Fredenberg, radio's regular guy, and I'll talk to you just as soon as you call.
2: Fertility is on the rise. So is the use of chemicals on our foods, in our foods packaging. A correlation? Well, it's a topic we'll investigate with Diane Romanowski, author of the new bestseller, Our Stolen Future, right here on Here's to Your Health this week. Join us. Good health is as close as your radio on Here's to Your Health. If you're overweight, the Catabolic Diet is the most effective, unbelievable program ever created based on over 100 foods that remove calories from your body. Did you know that every food that enters your body requires various body organs such as liver, spleen, stomach, digestive juices to complete digestion? For example, an ordinary piece of cake that has 300 calories may require 25 calories to complete digestion, but a catabolic food that contains 50 calories may require 100 calories to complete digestion, actually removing fat from your body. Diets based on catabolic foods result in staggering weight losses. According to the doctor that created the program, the diet works three times faster than starvation. One lady written up in the Journal of Medicine actually lost 256 pounds in a matter of a month.
3: To order the catabolic diet for only $19.95, call 1-800-292-2060 to finally lose those unwanted pounds. 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
4: Not exactly the kind of music I'm known for, but I don't have to play it to love it myself. Hi, I'm Mary Chapin Carpenter with a message about making choices. 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That's discriminating taste. But don't choose between people because of their race, religion, age, gender, national origin, or disability. That's discrimination, and it's against the law.

0: Hartville is taking calls on the Wild Card line at 702-727-1295. That's 702-727-1295. First-time callers can reach Hartville at 702-727-1222. 702-727-1222. Now, here again, Hartville.
1: Once again, here I am. My guest is Marshall Barnes, subject to the Philadelphia Experiment. Hello, Art. Please ask Marshall the following question. There was a supposedly prominent investigator into the Philadelphia Experiment, maybe 5 or 10 years after the experiment, who arranged an appointment with a reporter to release evidence regarding it. When the reporter arrived, he found the investigator dead for no apparent reason, no evidence around. Did Marshall ever come across this incident or hear about it?
2: No. I'll bet. The original researcher into the Philadelphia Experiment was a gentleman by the name of M.K. Jessup. And Jessup was actually contacted by the Office of Naval Research, the two officers that worked for them that got the Office of Naval Research connection going in the first place. And they were asking him about this copy of his book that they received that had these crazy annotations in it. And it was Jessup who realized it came from Carlos Allende, who was the same guy who was talking about, you know, the boat disappearance. So I don't know if you're, the fact that you've got was in reference to that, but that's the only thing I know about a gentleman who ended up dying, because he did die of an apparent suicide. M.K. Jessup did, although some people believe he was murdered.
1: All right.
2: But that's about all I know about that.
1: All right. Wild Card Line, you're on the air with Marshall Barnes. Hello.
3: Yes, I guess I take exception to the fact that perhaps that ship moved from the space where it was at, because if it did, how could it end up back in the same space? As when your previous callers identified, the fact is that there is no absolute space in the universe. It's the same way if you're playing ping pong on a train, the ball bounces back and forth on the table. If you're standing off to the side of the train, the ping pong ball is going to move 40 feet in a matter of seconds or so if you were able to look at it. Now, how would one do the math to come back to the very same virtual space that one occupied previously if you have changed from that space? If you ask me, something like that to occur as a result of an EMF rotating, whatever you described it, however you described it, how could you get back into the same place?
2: Well, I mean, if you want to be picky about it, I mean, I didn't say it was the exact same spot. You know, and there's been some discussion. For example, there's a guy from Australia, not Stan Deo, but I can't remember the guy's name right off the top of my head, but he talked about that, how you could calculate certain things having to do with the arc of the Earth and all this kind of stuff. There's a certain kind of geometry that he talked about that would have been involved that would enable something like that to take place.
1: So it wouldn't necessarily be the precise same space.
2: Let's stop calling it what it is. You know, we're not talking, when you say like the precise same space, I mean, what we're talking about is like, you know, a certain spot in the water, okay? I mean, it's when you start talking about space and stuff like that, it sounds like it's something larger than what it really is. What we're talking about is going from one location to another location and back to the other location again.
1: Mm-hmm. All right.
2: You know.
1: All right, east of the Rockies, you're on the air with Marshall Barnes. Hello.
4: Yeah, this is Robert from Missouri.
1: Yes, Robert.
4: Let me turn down my...
1: Turn it off.
4: Yeah, there you go. I'm with Army Intelligence currently. I was involved in the SR-71 program back in the 70s.
2: Mm-hmm.
4: And anyway, I got to review a lot of the material on the Philadelphia Experiment when it was declassified.
2: But when was it declassified?
1: When was it declassified?
4: In the 70s. It's in the Library of Congress right now.
2: Okay.
4: As far as I know, at least that's what I was told when I reviewed the material, that that's where it was going. So, but I saw a lot of the photographs, reports. Let's see, all the medical information on the survivors of the experiment, and it was pretty interesting reading. One of the things that they mentioned in there that was created by this electromagnetic field that they generated. Excuse me. Was that the atomic frequency was changed in the ship and the personnel on the ship.
2: Mm-hmm.
4: And that when they started to shut everything down, when they kind of phased back in or whatever you want to call it, that's what when, you know, some of the crew members actually messed with the metal of the ship.
1: Now, that makes sense.
2: Right.
1: Well, that makes sense.
2: Now, let's get back to this declassification stuff. You were told that it's declassified, and it's in the Library of Congress somewhere?
1: Yeah, that's what he was told. He's not here now. I want to ask you.
2: Oh, he's gone.
1: Yeah, he's gone. I want to ask you. You've obviously pursued as far as you can trying to get whatever official writings there are on this. What do you meet with? Do you meet with a dead silence, blacked out papers, no response at all?
2: I didn't give it to the government at all, period. What I did was I did exactly the opposite. What I did was I tried to find out the scientific stuff about it. Did it scientifically make any kind of sense? And I checked naval history, and whether the ship existed and all that kind of stuff. But I never tried to go to the government itself because of the simple fact that, hey, I can't believe anything they tell me because they're going to lie about it. I mean, that's why I laugh at Stanton Friedman and people like that that send in these Freedom of Information Act requests. Mm-hmm. So they get back these papers, right? And they have all these major sections blacked out. But there is no there's no guarantee that even the stuff that isn't blacked out is real.
1: I absolutely agree with that.
2: You know,
1: I really do.
2: How are you going to know?
1: I've always thought they're damn well, Freedom of Information Act or not, if it's really secret, you're not going to get anything back on it, period.
2: Exactly. And that's why, for example, I'll check naval records. Like, for example, there was a guy that Jacques Vallée supposedly has as his witness, okay? And I'm not going to go into all the detail about, but I checked out that guy's whole story. And when I checked out his story, I was looking at naval records that were published, that were already in libraries, that weren't, you know, in other words, they were already released, and it wasn't a situation where the government could fudge something after the fact, you understand?
1: Yes.
2: And so those are the kind of things I looked at, like the stuff I found, the photographs of, like, you know, the German battleships and all that kind of stuff. You know, those are the kind of things I looked at in terms of records and histories and whatnot.
1: Yeah, I think your investigative approach is a different one, and that's why I find it interesting. You came at this in a whole different way. West of the Rockies, you're on the air with Marshall Barnes. Hello.
5: Yeah, Art, this is Brian from Puyallup.
1: Hi, Brian.
5: I was in the Navy for some time, and I had a lot of friends that were in the intelligence community in the Navy and spent a lot of time on aircraft carriers. And I had a lot of them tell me that there was ways of pumping RF through the ship. I don't know, they had a maze of tubes that were kind of square gray tubes they had on the ship that they said could actually change the configuration of the ship as it would appear on radar. Not we didn't disappear or anything like
2: right.
5: that, of course, but they said that they had ways that they could pump RF through the ship to where it would change the configuration, where it would end up looking like four or five different boats, or it would look like a trawler or a cargo ship.
1: When was this?
5: This was 81 through 85.
2: Now, see, that is an outgrowth of what allegedly they were trying to do at the Philadelphia experiments and the radar stuff.
5: Right.
2: Because they were going for both optical and radar invisibility. And because radar was big in World War II. I mean, that's where all the developments in radar really start to take off.
5: Right.
2: And we ended up with some of the best radar stuff because we had the British help us out. And they're the ones that made most advances on radar, at least initially. The Germans joined the game, too, but the British beat them out. I mean, they were just better at it.
5: Right.
2: So, but what you're describing is an outgrowth of what the Philadelphia experiment was trying to do, one part of it, at least.
5: Right, and then they do optical stuff, too. Like, they had a couple cranes they kept on the boat. They'd move out in the middle of the deck. So, if it saw optically, it appeared as though it had cranes on the deck, like a cargo ship or something
2: right.
5: like that, from an optical point of view. But
2: right. And then the Germans used to do similar kind of things where they would take, they actually had phony smokestacks that they would burn oil in so that it would make it like a destroyer look like it was some other kind of a ship.
5: Right.
2: So, oh yeah, I mean, the whole camouflage and, like, you know, fooling people about what you really are thing, I mean, that's been around. And that's why that Philadelphia experiment as an optical thing was just the next logical step. They'd already done everything else you could think of.
1: All right. All right. I appreciate that. That's exactly right. I mean, I think you lay out a very good case.

0: had was optical stuff. So if we could make those ships invisible, they couldn't hit us at all. They wouldn't even have to, they wouldn't even have to worry about radar. I mean, that would have taken out the opportunity of kamikazes and the whole nine yards. Because all, in fact, I got that from Lieutenant Commander Rain, who's the public affairs officer for the Navy, the guy who doesn't believe in the Philadelphia experiment, but basically backed up everything I was thinking because he told me histories that made sense with what I figured what was going on.
1: All right, Marshall, hold it right there. We'll be right back. I don't have to tell you what's happening to telecommunications. It's incredible. It's not just a technical revolution. There's an explosion of opportunity going on, business opportunity. Microtech is one of the premier communications companies that's had the strength and foresight to grab a big chunk of the hot new SMR market, specialized mobile radio. Remember SMR because you're going to be hearing a lot more about it in the future. When it comes to Microtech, the future is now. They've already completed SMR stations in major markets like New York, Los Angeles, Dallas, and Boston. They're ready to build more. While license opportunities last, that's where you come in. 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
2: 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I've always had great sympathy for people who have allergies. 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Back now to my guest, Marshall Barnes. Marshall, guess who I've got on the line? I've got the fellow who sent the fax.
0: Uh-huh.
2: You're in Colorado, is that correct?
0: That's correct.
2: All right, and you actually had a typo in your fax.
0: Yes.
2: And it was not Aline, as is in here, but rather was...
0: Allende.
2: Allende.
0: Right, so you say you have a picture of Allende with Albert Einstein?
3: I don't actually have the picture, no. I knew Carlos, and he showed me the pictures years ago. And he had studied with Einstein for a period of time before the experiment.
0: Uh-huh.
2: What did he tell you about the experiment?
3: Oh, gosh, a lot of things.
2: Like what?
3: Well, for one thing, some of the people that were involved actually... were missing arms and legs and stuff like that afterwards. He said they were actually there, yet, but they were invisible. The people that were on the ship, he was on the adjacent ship. He actually stuck his arm into the force field that surrounded the ship that was involved. And, I mean, there's just real incredible stuff. And about some of the people meshing with the metal of the ship, you know, he confirmed that too. And
2: all right.
3: A lot of the people that were involved kind of disappeared or were institutionalized or whatever, kind of never to be seen or heard from again.
2: All right. A lot of that should be traceable in records. In other words, people rarely disappear, and if they do, usually family members and other people try to find them, and there's a big stink. Shouldn't there have been a lot of that, Marshall?
0: Yeah, the main thing I'm going to have to try to do is... see if what records I can find. Because the problem with records like that, particularly for the top secret project, is they can be destroyed. They can be lost. I mean, look what happened with Roswell, for example. Also, it looks like the crew that might have been involved with the experiment was the skeleton crew, which means they weren't really assigned to the boat.
2: Yeah,
0: they weren't on the boat when it was commissioned.
2: True.
0: So that's going to be really... you know,

0: like nearly impossible to try to track down, although I do plan on trying to do that.
1: Well, I think that the course of investigation you've taken is a good one. It's approached it from a different angle, as you say. Instead of trying to go after the government, get them to admit what they're not going to admit, take a different tact, and I think that's a good idea. East of the Rockies, you're on the air with Marshall Barnes. Hi.
2: Hi, this is Jack in Charleston, South Carolina.
1: Yes, Jack.
2: I was wondering what became of the ship the Eldridge after World War II.
1: That's a good question.
0: The Greeks renamed it the Lyon.
1: Really?
0: Yeah, and so it was in the Greek Navy or Merchant Marine or something like that. That's what happened to it.
1: Does it still exist?
0: Yeah, it supposedly still exists, and the Greeks still have it, although... It just seems to me I've heard a rumor that now the U.S. has got it back or something. I'm not sure. But, yeah, the boat still existed.
1: Ooh, that's fascinating. West of the Rockies, you're on the air with Marshall Barnes.
3: Hello, Art. How are you?
1: Fine.
3: Yes, Marshall, I have two quick questions for you and a comment. Number one, what magnetic resonance field are you using?
0: Well, okay, now, I'm not working with that kind of material. I was only testing what effects refraction would have on light and whether or not the refracted light would cause optical mirages like it was described in the experiment, and it does. I have done that, but I didn't deal with electromagnetic field or anything.
3: Okay. We found through research that by generating a electromagnetic field strong enough and what we call a Hiker wave.
0: Hiker?
3: A Hiker wave.
0: Okay.
3: And that's just a little name that some researchers have given it.
0: Okay.
3: By turning the wave into itself.
0: Right, okay, yeah.
3: Are you familiar with that?
0: Yeah, I've heard about that.
3: Okay. By turning the wave into itself, you create what is called a miniature implosion. Not an explosion, an implosion.
0: Right.
3: Which creates the field.
0: Okay.
3: Now... the only thing I have a question of is we have not been successful in operating it because the EMF emissions are just horrible.
1: Who
0: exactly?
1: Excuse me for a second. Who is we?
3: Just an agency that I work for.
1: Jeez.
3: And we cannot... the reason the ship had four generators, number one... You have to create a large enough field in order to turn the wave into itself.
0: Okay.
3: Okay?
0: Uh-huh.
3: Now, another question I have, too, is...
1: Wait a minute. Before you ask a question, I've got one. What do you mean by turning a wave in on itself? Technically, how do you accomplish that?
3: It's very simple. Every form of electrical, magnetic, or any electrical source is polarized, correct?
0: Mm-hmm.
1: Yes.
3: Okay, you simply depolarize it, and you just basically turn it inside out.
1: Well, 60 cycle current is not polarized.
3: Well, this is not the field that they're using, though.
1: Okay.
3: When you're talking electromagnetics, you have to create a large enough charge. Now, in the Philadelphia experiment years ago, this is basically what they were attempting to pull off.
1: All right. Marshall, did that make sense to you?
0: Yeah, he's in the right ballpark. Yeah, I'm with him.
1: All right.
0: Because what they supposedly had was at least three fields, okay, that were rotating, and they were feeding into each other. They were electromagnetic fields feeding into each other, and they were rotating in different angles, okay? And that's been part of the story, yeah.
3: That's right, and that's what we call turning it into itself.
0: Right.
3: We turn the wave into itself.
1: All right, now I understand. I couldn't picture it from a single source.
3: Which arc creates a implosion?
0: Okay.
3: Inside the wave, which would generate the field.
0: Right.
3: However, you can't quote the EMF. There's no way.
0: Oh, you're not trying to quote the EMF anyway. In fact, EMF is supposed to be is causing this disruption of the air and the water molecules in the area, and it's salt water. It's feeding all this material into the field, which adds to the mirage. Basically, it's a lens. You're creating a weird lens around the boat that's going to give you that kind of the right kind of refraction of light to cause the invisibility effect. I mean, putting it in salt water was just like, I mean, it was just perfect because
1: conductivity.
0: The fuel to feed into the effect that you want is right all around the boat.
1: Sure. The conductivity of salt water is
0: exactly
1: well understood.
0: Right.
1: So, all in all, you're convinced all of this is real, and you're going to lay out all this evidence at Columbus State Community College.
0: Yeah,
1: correct?
0: Not only that, I even have a documentary I have to do. It's called The Quantum Conspiracy from the Philadelphia Experiment. It's a videotape. It's got the video footage of our experiments of light on it. It goes into the background of the Montauk Project and all this other stuff that's associated with it and what it all means for what's going on right now and what's going to happen in the future. And I've also got a book that I'm finishing up now, which should be, I've got a couple publishers interested in it. We haven't locked the deal down on that yet, but it will be also coming out as an audio book. And it's called The Case for the Philadelphia Experiment.
1: Hmm. Well, do you expect a big crowd for your address?
0: Probably, because it's a colloquium, and it's going to be a lot of scientists there. In fact, the professor who made the arrangements for me to do it, which, by the way, I presented my hypothesis to him, and that's why it's happening.
1: I see.
0: He said, expect a lot of harsh criticism about this and that and this and that. And I said, well, I don't have any problem with it, because my whole point is that what we're discussing, and according to the Office of Naval Research, is impossible, and it's not impossible. And that's why I've got all this evidence. The only thing I don't have are the actual, like, you know, the equations about the strength of the field at this angle and all that kind of stuff.
1: So you're going to actually demonstrate, at least to some degree, optically, that it is indeed possible.
0: Oh, yeah. They're going to see it. They're going to see it. And it's weird. Well, you've never seen anything like this before, and you see it happen. In fact, we leaked out some of this information on the Internet back in 1994, and most of the people on the Internet didn't believe it. They thought it had to be some kind of trick to it, although they didn't see it for themselves. We just leaked out the information that was going on. But when you see it for real, it's like, whoa.
1: I can believe it. Marshall, it has been a pleasure having you on, and I know you're East Coast time. That means it's, what,
0: four
1: almost 4 o'clock in the morning. And I've caught you a couple of days ahead of this, so we now know pretty much what they're going to know after they listen to you. Is that correct?
0: That's correct.
1: Except they're going to have the visual aids, as
0: exactly.
1: It were.
0: Exactly.
1: Marshall, it has been a pleasure. I thank you. I'm in a continuing quest, so stay in touch.
0: I will.
1: I'm absolutely fascinated by the whole Philadelphia experiment.
0: All right. Thank you very much.
1: Thank you, my friend. Good night.
0: All right.
1: That's Marshall Barnes on a quest, believes the Philadelphia experiment absolutely occurred. And I like his line of research. All right. We're going to pause here, and we'll come back and get into general open line talk radio. And I've got a couple of kind of special things for you. So stay right where you are. You're listening to the American CBC Radio Network.
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6: Are you one of the record number of taxpayers who will face an IRS audit this year?
7: But I was inundated yesterday with calls. They, of course, had an earthquake, as you know, in Washington.
8: Yep.
7: And it was very sharply felt up there.
8: But fortunately, not strong enough to throw people out of bed.
7: No, indeed not. All right, Wayne, let us begin at the beginning, because a lot of people don't know who you are. Never heard of Never Say Die. Probably aren't hams. Don't even know what ham radio really is, except sort of in an obscure way. You know, every time there's an emergency or a hurricane, they've always got a ham on the screen communicating with the people that otherwise could not communicate. Other than that, a lot of people don't know a damn thing about ham radio.
8: Well, I think maybe it's CB or something.
7: That's right. That's an eternal kind of sore point with me, by the way.
8: Well, golly, it shouldn't be, because if I were getting started today in amateur radio, or in radio, I should say, that's the first place I'd turn. And unfortunately, there's many people that turn to things like that and then don't figure out how to go on the next step. And amateur radio is certainly a big step ahead from CB, where you can just talk over a short distance and have a lot of interference. But with amateur radio, we can talk a long distance and have a lot of interference.
7: A lot of CBers, Wayne, a lot of CBers think it's impossible. You know, they think, I can never learn the code. There's just no way I'm ever going to get a ham license. But it's not true, is it?
8: Well, I point to, we've had kids 4 years old get their ham license, and I say, you know, is that really beyond you, fella?
7: Well,
8: we have girls 7 years old that have extra class license, the highest class license that we've got. So,
7: you've heard about the phenomenon of the shrinking male brain, Wayne?
8: Mm-hmm.
7: Yes,
8: and sperm count. Right?
7: And, well, there's been some good news on sperm counts are up, brain cells down. Anyway, look, what do you say to somebody other than a little girl of four can do it? Why should they want to be a ham? Why in this modern day and age should they want to get a ham license?
8: Well, there's a couple of reasons. Of course, it depends somewhat on your age, but it does make it so that it is one heck of a lot of fun to learn about electronics and electricity, and which provides one heck of a good career path these days for younger people. And for older people, it's a way to never have to ever be lonely again, because you turn on the switch, no matter where you are in the world, and you've got friends right there to talk to.
7: Gosh, that's true. That really is true. I listen to a lot of people, older people, talking on 75 meters. You know, sometimes I'll just sit and listen. And it's obvious that these are people connecting with other people that otherwise would be home alone in front of a TV, not talking to a soul.
8: Well, loneliness, sure, I don't know if you've ever felt it, but sometimes in the past, before we had little handy talkies that we could take along, I go to some city that I hadn't visited before, and I'd sit there in the hotel room, and I'd say, boy, I wish I had somebody to talk to.
7: Hmm.
8: Well, so I know what the feeling is, and it's a terrible feeling of loneliness. With amateur radio, if I have my little handy-talkie along with me, and it fits in my shirt pocket, no matter what city I'm in the world, I have people to talk to right there.
7: Another thing people say is, I can't afford it. It's too expensive. And sure enough, Wayne, if you go look through your magazine or QST at the ads and you were to go out and buy brand new equipment, it's not cheap.
8: Well, by golly, you can get yourself a little a little handy talkie for 2 meters for around $200, brand new.
7: That's not
8: and
7: bad.
8: Of course, if you shop for used, you can outfit a whole station for $1,000 with awfully good equipment.
7: Or you could buy used equipment.
8: I'm talking used.
7: Oh, I see. Okay.
8: Yep. You know, I'm talking about a nice transceiver, a small tower, an antenna and rotator and so forth, so that you can not just talk over a few hundred miles locally, but you can talk just about anywhere in the world.
7: Well, you've done a lot of what are called de-expeditions, right?
8: Well, that's one of the fun things that we have. I've had a life of adventure. Mostly as a result of my interest in amateur radio. And getting on a ship and going to a desert island with five other guys for a few days to set up ham equipment on this island and make as many thousands of contacts as you can in that short period to give everybody a card saying, I contacted that country. That's fun.
7: You know, I think we talked about this before, Wayne. It seems like we did, but... I've been a ham since I was 12, or just almost 13. And there is a serious good old boys club in ham radio. And it's a kind of a networking deal. And frankly, Wayne, a lot of jobs that I've had in my life have been as a direct result of ham radio. You know, you run into somebody who interviews you, he's a ham, and you've got the job.
8: Oh, me too. My golly. For instance, I got interested in amateur radio teletype early on.
7: Mm-hmm.
8: And one of the other teletype pioneers got me a job with the Guggenheim Museum on a Guggenheim grant building a color organ.
7: Hmm.
8: And if you're familiar with the Guggenheim Museum in New York and that strange mushroom shape, the reason that building was designed that way was to have that color organ as the center feature of the museum. And that's the project I was working on.
7: There you go. One more example. A lot of jobs. It's been ham radio has been very, very good to me, Wayne. It brought me into commercial broadcasting. Now, we're going to break here at the bottom of the hour, but when we come back, Wayne, I'm going to ask you why people say you're crazy.
8: Mm-hmm.
7: All right?
8: Right.
7: Do you think you can handle that? All right. Coming up in a moment, why so many people think Wayne Green is out of his mind and have thought that for years. And he may come back and prove it in a moment.
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1: Welcome to the program, those of you who join at this hour. Anything is possible tonight, anything at all. Who knows? But then again, that's kind of the way I like it.
0: Now we take you back to the night of May 3rd, 1996. On Art Bell, Somewhere in Time.

0: All right, now back to Wayne Green. Wayne.
1: Yeah.
0: All right. A lot of people, including somebody who just faxed me, said you're crazy. You've done things over the years that absolutely, verifiably, have got to put you in the loony bin. Why do people say that about you, Wayne?
1: Well, I think it's because I'm a little bit out of step as far as time goes with everybody else. And I seem to be able to figure out what's going to happen in the future and kind of help the world get there a little bit. And, of course, that goes against the grain for an awful lot of people. And they say, oh, well, he's nuts.
0: Yeah, I remember.
1: When I started, when I spotted the idea of repeaters for amateurs, which we now all know comfortably as cellular telephones, I said, gee, that's something that I think people are going to really get a lot of fun out of, and it has all kinds of potential for making a major industry.
0: Mm-hmm.
1: And I started publishing articles, one after the other, on how to set up these automatic relay stations for hams.
0: Now, repeaters are on large buildings or on top of mountains, and they simply allow you with a little handheld, you know, a small radio to communicate literally hundreds of miles in minutes.
1: That's right.
0: Mm-hmm.
1: And so I started publishing articles on how to build those and how to use them. And the readers of my magazine responded enthusiastically saying, we don't want to see any more articles on that or we'll cancel our subscription. And I wrote my editorial and I said, no, you're wrong. And I published a few hundred more articles.
0: Why were they afraid of repeaters, Wayne? Why were hams scared of repeaters?
1: Well, it wasn't so much scared as, that's just baloney. And they weren't used to it, and it's out of the ordinary for them. So, I'm crazy.
0: Yeah, if hams had been meant to have computers, why God would have built them on their backs.
1: Right, and if hams had meant to be used CW, they would have learned to whistle.
0: That's code, folks.
1: Right.
0: Mm-hmm. And also, what I very much remember, Wayne, is when computers began to come on the scene, and you started doing all kinds of articles, and then you even devoted a magazine to computers before computers were considered to be anything at all, and they thought you had lost your mind.
1: Oh, of course. Well, my success with repeaters, which turned into cellular telephones, told me that, hey, you can move the world a little bit with your magazine. So when the first microcomputer came on the market, which was January 1975, I immediately started publishing articles on computers in 73 magazine. And 5 months later, in May, I started putting together the first publication devoted entirely to computers, which was Byte Magazine.
0: Right.
1: Which you'll see on the newsstands. It's one of the largest magazines in the country. And but I started that in May, and the first issue came out in August of 1975. And then I started my second magazine, Microcomputing, in 1976, and then 1979, I started the first first magazine specifically designed for one computer, which was the Radio Shack TRS-80, which was one of the largest selling computers in the country in the early days, and still would be if they'd paid any attention to what I told them to do.
0: Well,
1: they lost billions and billions of dollars by ignoring me on that.
0: And
1: hate me for it.
0: Yeah, well, a lot of people hated you for what you did with regard to computers. Again, they wrote in, I'm sure, and said, you keep this up, we're canceling.
1: Oh, sure.
0: So yep. How many times has the subscription base of 73 been up and down and up and down?
1: Oh, golly, it goes up and down all the time, and I just don't pay much attention to that. Unfortunately, I have a very weak point in my character, and that is I'm not money-driven. And I just don't really care how much money we're making. The idea is to have enough to do things and get and make things happen.
0: Yeah, how come you're not king of cellular?
1: Well, I help make it happen, and that's my satisfaction. I'm not the king of compact discs either, but I help make that revolution happen, too, by starting a compact disc magazine just almost as soon as the first compact disc came out, known as CD Review. And, of course, it's one of the largest music magazines in the country.
0: Well, how come you get all these things launched and yet you don't get a piece of them? Seems like you ought to be getting a piece.
1: Well, I never pay much attention to that. I get them launched, and then a major publisher comes along and says, we want to buy it. And I say, okay, go ahead, you buy it. And I do well.
0: All right, let's see. For a man so into computers, here's a piece of email from a ham. Says, I really like old Wayne. Read his magazine because of his editorials. He's always talking about keeping up with the latest, even Fusion. We'll talk about Cold Fusion. But I don't see any email address in 73 Magazine. You ought to chide him about it. Why is there no email address for Wayne Green?
1: Well, I don't need the aggravation. You can reach me through design73@AOL.com, but don't.
0: Don't, huh?
1: No, I got involved with Radio Teletype back in 1949 and helped pioneer that, published the first articles and then the first books on the subject, and that's what got me into publishing. And it was just like email at the time, where we had, you know, maybe 50 amateurs all around the greater New York City, and you could sit there with a teletype and talk to any of them at any time, day or night.
0: Mm-hmm.
1: And I kind of got that out of my system. It was a been there, done that thing for me.
0: You're not on the ARRL board of directors, right?
1: No, that's correct. No, I'm considered the major enemy.
0: Why?
1: You know, since I've been a member for almost 60 years.
0: All right, the Amateur Radio Relay League is one of the, I guess, is the largest ham organization. It's been sort of the traditional old line ham representative organization forever, and you are not exactly their favorite guy. How come?
1: Well, I keep chiding them about the things they ought to be doing as the major, people in the field. They have a responsibility to help promote the hobby. And here we have what right now is kind of a dying hobby, and I think they ought to do something about that, and I know what they ought to do, and I can explain it to them in the editorials.
0: Well, like, explain it to us. What should be done? If amateur radio is slipping a little bit, why is it slipping, and how can it be fixed?
1: Well, the reason it's slipping is because 30 years ago, our beloved ARRL put forth a rule change, a proposed rule change to the FCC, which virtually killed the hobby. And what they proposed was that all amateurs would have to go down and get relicensed and take a new exam and so forth in order to hold on to their privileges. And the amateurs responded by a large percentage of them selling their equipment as quick as they could for anything they could get for it, which reflected by putting almost, 85% of the ham radio dealers, the stores around the country, out of business within a year. It put almost 100% of the manufacturers out of business within a year.
0: Wow.
1: And it killed off almost all of the ham radio clubs. Back in the late 40s and all through the 1950s, we had over 5,000 school radio clubs around the country, and these were responsible for getting new hams. And in those days, ARL did a poll, and they found that 80% of all newcomers to amateur radio were teenagers. Indeed, 50% were either 14 or 15 years old because they were in high school.
0: Mm-hmm.
1: And this is where the clubs were. Well, this whole infrastructure got blown away within a year by that proposed rule change. And we've never rebuilt it.
0: All right, it's actually something that was called incentive licensing.
1: Yeah.
0: And I was overseas at the time, Wayne. I was KR6BK on the island of Okinawa.
1: Oh, yeah, I visited there back in 1949.
0: There you are. So I had been operating, you know, I had full privileges. Gee, I could go from the bottom of the CW band on sideband all the way to the top of the American band. And when I came home, I found out, I had a general class license at that time, I found out suddenly almost all of my privileges had dried up, and incentive licensing. And I was so angry, Wayne, that I almost marched on ARRL headquarters. I couldn't believe they had done this to me while I was gone.
1: Well, I was here fighting it every inch of the way, with some of the hams supporting me. And, of course, the dedicated, devoted ARRL members fighting me and hating me.
0: Mm.
1: And that's the way it went.
0: Well, and so
1: you... But I did have a partial success. If you take a look at it, the general class does have half of the phone bands now.
0: Yes.
1: The ARL proposed that they lose all of the phone bands, and I fought that and fought it and got it so that you only lost half.
0: Well, today, that's your relationship with them then. Does that still affect your relationship with them today?
1: Well, I have a pretty good relationship. I know the people down there quite well, and we're good friends. But, you know, that doesn't mean that they're going to invite me in and say be on the board of directors.
0: Yeah, I wouldn't hold your breath
1: because
0: for that.
1: Because I'm a competitor, and they are primarily a business organization.
0: Mm-hmm.
1: And so every advertisement that I get for 73 magazine, they view as a loss to them.
0: Well, I'm sure it is. So that's right. You're a direct business competitor.
1: Right.
0: No question about it. How is 73 going? Is it going well?
1: Well, we're doing quite well. We've got about 100,000 readers, and we're moving along. I haven't made any major efforts to build the circulation or build advertising, but because I've been mostly interested in doing other things like this cold fusion project and so forth.
0: All right. Well, we're about to talk about that, but what is 73 doing these days? In other words, it's gone through various metamorphoses of computers and, as you pointed out, repeaters. And so today, what is your magazine concentrating on?
1: Well, I'm still trying, as I did back when I started the magazine in 1960. The idea was to encourage amateurs to build things themselves. And so we're still having as many articles as I can get on how to build small projects and have a lot of fun and how to build kits and so forth.
0: So people can still do that. I thought that day was almost over. I mean, you open up modern equipment and look at it these days, and number one, you need a magnifying glass to see the parts.
1: Well, we don't build major transceivers much anymore. No, not at all anymore. But we do build an awful lot of small gadgets that take maybe a night or a weekend to build. And it's an awful lot of fun to have a little, let's say, a little low-powered transceiver that you built yourself over the weekend.
0: Sure.
1: And you get on the air and you make contacts all around the world with it with 10 watts or 5 watts. And this little tiny box that you can put in your backpack and take with you on a trip and throw a wire up into a tree and be in contact. And that's a lot of fun, and there's a number of those little kits on the market, and they're very reasonably priced.
0: All right, let's talk a little bit about propagation, Wayne. My AM radio stations depend on propagation, and people living away from a big 50,000-watt know that it goes in and out, and fades, and so forth. And these are conditions similar to those conditions on shortwave. And all of this is affected by an 11-year sunspot cycle. Activity on the sun, is it not?
1: Oh, yeah.
0: And we are at a historic low point, I believe, aren't we?
1: This is a minimum, and that means that some of our... And what we have a number of amateur radio bands, different groups of frequencies that we can use, and each one of those amateur bands, as we call them, bands of frequencies, has different propagation characteristics. In other words, if I'm on the 20-meter band, which is the most popular of the shortwave amateur bands, after a few days of using it, I know that at this time of the morning, I'll be able to talk to Japan, and then a little later, I'll be able to talk to South Africa, and then a little later, I'll be able to talk to South America, and so forth. And we know where those reflective layers that the sun builds for us up there on the up above the Earth, we know about where they're going to be, and you get used to that. On the lower bands, we have an 80-meter band. We know that during the daytime, we're not going to make contacts very far, but at night, we can talk coast to coast without too much difficulty.
0: You bet. As a matter of fact, I do a lot of 80-meter, 75-meter work. All right. Wayne, where is it going from here? Where is ham radio going from here? I imagine by this time we would have geosynchronous satellites in orbit and all sorts of things that have not happened.
1: Well, of course, geosynchronous satellites cost a lot of money, and there is no source for that money for amateur radio. We do have a couple dozen satellites up there, amateur radio satellites, that we can use, but they're not all talking with each other, making it so that we can make contacts all around the world 24 hours a day.
0: Let me ask you a very controversial question about one of those artificial satellites, the Mir. The Mir space station now has on it an American woman, and she is operating the Russian equipment. And it is my understanding, or there's been an allegation, that she is not a licensed ham. You know anything about that? You heard about that, Wayne?
1: No, I haven't, but it doesn't surprise me, because several of the astronauts have, you know, questionably gotten their amateur licenses.
0: Period.
1: Right.
0: In other words, it's not who you are, but where you are?
1: Well, it is in many countries.
0: Yeah.
1: I might say most countries.
0: Well, as a matter of fact, the leaders of some countries are hams. For example, I believe King Hussein of Jordan.
1: Yes, I don't think you're going to be able to name very many others. By the way, I know King Hussein quite well. I've operated his ham station from his palace.
0: Barry Goldwater. He's not a leader of a nation, but he's a big figure.
1: Oh, we have some pretty good names in amateur radio. Yes, Barry Goldwater. And, golly, he's been a good friend of mine for 30, 40 years now.
0: Barry Goldwater had a very famous conversation with a certain general named LeMay.
1: Mm-hmm.
0: You heard about that?
1: No, I haven't, but of course I knew General LeMay quite well.
0: I have that conversation on tape, as a matter of fact. Barry Goldwater, not the conversation itself, but Barry Goldwater, saying that he asked General LeMay about Wright-Patterson Air Force Base.
1: Mm-hmm.
0: And General LeMay cut loose with a string of invective and said, "Don't you ever ask me about that again."
1: Hmm.
0: Now,
1: what was upsetting him?
0: Well, it was about the supposed alien artifacts from Roswell.
1: Oh, yes. Right.
0: And I just can't imagine General LeMay, Curtis LeMay, reacting that way if there's not something to it.
1: Well, there have been several TV programs recently on the Roswell deal, and they didn't leave an awful lot of wiggle room as far as the question of whether a UFO crashed or not.
0: Well, it's interesting. Listen, we're going to break here toward the top of the hour, but when I come back...
1: Well, that's one of the reasons I'm crazy, by the way, is that I do look into these things and read about them and take them seriously.
0: Well,
1: that makes me crazy.
0: Right. In 1989, two research chemists announced they had triggered a nuclear fusion reaction at room temperature, cold fusion. Now, I recall that there was a big hubbub, and I mean, it was sort of like, here it comes, the savior for the world, cold fusion, cheap, available power. It was on all the networks, and then it all fell apart. Other labs tried to duplicate it, is my recollection is, and they couldn't, and we had story after story after story saying, no, it's a mistake, cold fusion does not work, and it's still being debated today. But what do you say? Does cold fusion work?
1: Yes, it works, and boy, does it work. And, of course, yes, there were a few labs that were unable to duplicate the results that Doctors Pons and Fleischmann reported back in 1989, but we've found now that some of those labs fudged their figures to prove it didn't work.
0: Hold that thought, Wayne. It's a good hook. It's what we call a hook. And we'll come back and talk about that right after the news. Wayne Green of 73 Magazine is my guest. And when we come back, we're going to talk about the story that fell apart that should not have, because cold fusion is real.
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1: Good morning, everybody. Good to be here. We'll fill you in the 1 o'clock hour, or about an hour from now, on some of the latest survey results that I gave the earlier audience. I've got a couple things I want to tell you about right now, and then it's back to Wayne Green and Cold Fusion. And that was for your cat. Watch your cats, folks.
0: Now we take you back to the night of May 3rd, 1996, on Art Bell's Somewhere in Time.

0: All right, back to Wayne Greene now. Wayne Greene is the editor-in-chief, chief guy at 73 Magazine. Is that right? Are you editor?
1: Yes, I'm editor, you're publisher, editor. Janitor.
0: And janitor, yeah. All right, Cold Fusion, we were about to take off on that, and I really want to know, and a lot of the audience wants to know, because, gee, Wayne, gas prices are hitting new highs. If we ever needed energy, we need it now. Does Cold Fusion really work?
1: Yes, it sure does. As a matter of fact, I believe within a year you're going to see the first Cold Fusion-powered products on the market. And I think they're going to have a small unit which will act as a heater for buildings. I got a call recently from one of the readers of my Cold Fusion magazine saying that he had tested out the idea on his kitchen table.
0: How does that work? How might we duplicate that experiment?
1: Well, you can do it with a couple of nickels in a sodium mixture and put a little voltage on it, and you'll find that after a while it begins to generate a lot more heat than you can account for, and you know, you can put a thermometer in there.
0: Well, let's get down to specifics. You said a couple of nickels.
1: Mm-hmm.
0: So you would obviously attach one wire to each nickel,
1: right?
0: And then you put them in how much solution?
1: A glass.
0: A glass, all right.
1: Right.
0: So you put
1: just put it in a glass.
0: And then apply how much voltage?
1: Oh, put about 30 volts on it.
0: 30 volts.
1: Mm-hmm.
0: And what period of time is required before you begin to observe the heat?
1: Well, it takes a couple of days, and then you'll notice that the liquid begins to really heat up, and far beyond the amount of energy that you're putting into it. Now, it's had a lot of resistance because the oil companies, the coal companies, the gas companies, and the electric companies in their distribution system are in a panic over this.
0: Hmm.
1: Because here is a source of energy that costs about one-tenth that of any of the fossil fuels and has bad side effects. It doesn't create any of the bad things that we get from nuclear energy and so forth. And
0: how do we measure, Wayne, the fact that we are getting a fusion reaction, or we're getting more energy out than we're putting in? How do we make that determination?
1: Well, we have an inventor down in Sarasota, Florida, and your program reaches there, by the way.
0: Yes, it does.
1: Because the last time I was on, I got dozens and dozens of letters from Sarasota.
0: Ah.
1: And but at any rate, we have an inventor down there, Dr. Patterson, who has a patent, and it's the first patent, I think, in the history of the United States, just granted a couple of months ago, for a device which claims to put out more energy than goes into it.
0: Mm-hmm.
1: And he claimed 20 times in the patent application, and that was accepted. However, he demonstrated at a conference in Los Angeles back in December. They set up his Patterson cell and had it operating there for all of the engineers and all of the power company people to see. And they were using 1.3 watts of drive, and they were getting 1,300 watts of heat coming
0: Holy
1: out of
0: mackerel.
1: That.
0: Holy
1: and
0: mackerel.
1: Everybody could see in all of the instrumentation. It was right there in a clear plastic box.
0: Huh.
1: So that's 1,000 times more power out than it took to drive it.
0: All right, is that using this process or another?
1: That's using this process.
0: This process.
1: Now, what is happening here, after they use these cells for a little while, and then they put them on a mass spectrometer, and that means they measure what kind of elements are there after they've been using the cells compared to what elements went into it, if they have palladium and lithium's solution going in, it starts coming out with beryllium and boron and silver and
0: wow.
1: copper
0: wow.
1: and so forth. So what's happening is that we're having a transmutation of elements. Well, of course, everybody, all the scientists know this is impossible. This is alchemy, and therefore this can't happen. Everybody has made a mistake. They've obviously made enormous mistake somewhere, except that it works.
0: Well, how can traditional science ignore this? In other words, if it's measurable.
1: Well, how did they ignore the Wright brothers for 6 years after they showed that they could fly, and they still claimed they couldn't, that it was a mistake, and so forth? And this has been the history of major breakthroughs in science for centuries.
0: If we try this at home, how long will this glass continue to generate heat? For what period of time?
1: Well, once you get it started, it keeps right on going. And one of the problems that they've had in the early days was that after they turned off the power, this kept right on generating heat. But they're able to control that now, and they're able to start the reaction on demand and get it started within minutes now instead of hours or even weeks and months as it originally took when they first started experimenting with this.
0: How do you convert the heat energy into a usable form? Well, yeah, it might heat a room. Might heat a room, all right? But how do you convert it? Could you, for example, reconvert it in some method to equal or be greater than the voltage you're using to activate it?
1: Oh, yes. Well, now, how are you getting your electricity that's coming out of your wall? You're getting it by burning coal. I think 70% of the electricity that we use is made from burning coal.
0: Correct.
1: And then turning the heat into electricity.
0: Correct. So, in other words...
1: So, this is just another source of heat.
0: So, in other words, you could get this reaction going on a large scale and
1: mm-hmm.
0: produce large amounts of electricity from that heat.
1: Right. Or you could do it in something about the size of a bread box to generate electricity for your home.
0: The size of a bread box, Wayne?
1: Right.
0: What?
1: This cell that was generating 1,300 watts was about a half inch in diameter.
0: Holy mackerel. And you saw this?
1: Yes, indeed.
0: Hmm. That is incredible.
1: So, yes, this is coming along. I'm publishing a magazine on the subject called Cold Fusion. And most of my contributors are from Japan, because that's where the major funding is in this. The United States is, government has done everything it can to stop any development in the United States of this.
0: Why?
1: Why?
0: I mean, we have air
1: pollution. What runs our government?
0: We have air pollution problems.
1: What runs our government?
0: Money.
1: Right. There is no money coming from anybody that wants cold fusion, and there's plenty of money coming from people who want to stop it. It's like anything else.
0: How do
1: There's
0: we,
1: no constituency for progress.
0: How do we poke a hole in that? I mean, the
1: my suggestion is very simple, and it's NRA, and that doesn't stand for National Rifle Association. That stands for Never Reelect Anyone. And flush that stuff out of Congress down there and just keep turning them over so that they can't be bribed by the lobbyists to stop progress.
0: What about getting
1: go to the heart of it, Art.
0: What about getting a larger scale demonstration at some point or in some place, something that they cannot ignore?
1: Well, that takes money. Now, up until fairly recently, the Navy was investing in some research on this and making very good progress. The pressure from Congress has stopped this. The Navy has now cut off their funds for research. That was the only branch of the government that was doing any research. The Department of Energy has made sure that no university in the country will do any research on this. And because if they do any research on cold fusion, they will not get money for any other project whatever. And, of course, almost every university in the country that does any research is getting money from the government.
0: I like the part where people can prove this to themselves. So, once again, you get a large glass, right?
1: Mm-hmm.
0: And you fill it with...
1: You fill it with a sodium and...
0: In what form? Sodium...
1: Sodium carbonate.
0: Okay.
1: And water.
0: Okay.
1: And put a couple of nickels in it.
0: Okay, I want to know, how much sodium should be in the water mixed with the water?
1: Well, it doesn't make a lot of difference.
0: Really?
1: You know, you, you put in some sodium, just a couple tablespoons.
0: Okay.
1: Of sodium carbonate.
0: And how do we solder wires to the nickels?
1: You just use a couple of clips, clip leads.
0: Clip
1: onto a nickel, hang it in there, just with a nickel in the liquid, not with the metal of the clip.
0: Right.
1: You can solder onto nickels, as far as that's concerned.
0: Okay, so solder onto a couple of nickels, defacing our government's currency.
1: Oh, good Lord.
0: And you apply.
1: I can hear the stormtroopers coming here with their SWAT team tomorrow.
0: Yeah, that's right. All right, and you apply about how much voltage?
1: Oh, about 30 volts ought to do it.
0: At any particular amount of current, what will it
1: draw? That will take care of itself.
0: Yeah, well, about what would it draw under these circumstances?
1: I don't know.
0: Okay. So whatever it draws, nothing.
1: Sure.
0: Nothing gigantic.
1: Nope.
0: And,
1: nope. And you have a thermometer in there.
0: Right.
1: And then another thermometer outside so you can measure the difference in temperature.
0: Right.
1: And you'll see that these stay fairly constant for a while. And then all of a sudden the temperature in the liquid will start going up. And what happens is that the hydrogen in your water that is has the sodium in it will go into the nickel in your 5 cent piece.
0: Right.
1: And by the time it gets up to where there's about 85% of the nickel is has absorbed hydrogen, and your nickel acts like a sponge as far as that's concerned. And when you get about 85% in there, all of a sudden this reaction starts taking place.
0: Wow. And it'll just
1: matter of fact, one of my readers has suggested that you use nickel or palladium as a filter in order to build up hydrogen for use as a hydrogen fuel.
0: What about these trace radioactive? You mentioned beryllium.
1: They're not radioactive.
0: Not radioactive.
1: No. Beryllium, boron, silver, copper.
0: So there's no danger?
1: Even antimony. Antimony.
0: No danger?
1: No danger. No, there's no radioactivity involved at all.
0: Will it reach then a constant temperature and maintain that temperature, or what is the reaction like as you watch it over
1: yes,
0: a period
1: it does.
0: Of time?
1: It reaches a new constant temperature.
0: What can you expect? How hot will it get?
1: Well, that depends on how much you remove the heat. Normally what you do is as it gets hot, you keep circulating the liquid into a heat exchanger to use that heat.
0: Right.
1: Otherwise, it'll just keep getting hot and pretty soon blow up.
0: Excuse me, blow up?
1: Right. Well, it'll melt. It'll evaporate your liquid. And we've had a couple of them blow up if you don't keep cooling the liquid.
0: Thanks for the warning. So, in other words, you've got to use that energy or it builds and boom.
1: Sure.
0: Boy.
1: Well, that would be true in anything, isn't it?
0: Yes. Yes, it would be.
1: You know, it's the steam boiler, if you don't take the steam out.
0: I've done what I should not do many times, Wayne, and I have charged batteries that say do not charge.
1: Oh, yeah.
0: I've had several of those blow up on me.
1: Yeah.
0: Very unhappy.
1: Right.
0: Anyway, this is fascinating. And so this is real. It works. The people can go see for themselves, try it for themselves. And I guess we need to do something about it.
1: One of the major funders in this field is Toyota. And indeed, Drs. Pons and Fleischmann were so humiliated by the media response to the few laboratories that said, oh, this is baloney, and of course the newspapers love anything negative like that and played it up big. Well, Toyota came along to Pons and Fleischmann and said, look, we'll build you the laboratory of your dreams anywhere in the world. Where would you like it? And they are now in a $25 million laboratory over in the French Riviera. Thank you.
0: Well, they've got good taste. Now, how are they doing? I mean, are we getting any reports, or is it all now proprietary information?
1: We were getting reports up until just a little over a year ago, and then all of a sudden the lid went on, and there's been no more reports coming out. So I expect that we will be seeing a Toyota car within a year or two, maybe three, that is powered by a power source that just will keep on going. Indeed, the last time that we saw anything from them, Dr. Fleischman was on British television in an interview, and he held up a bottle about the size of a thermos bottle, and they said, well, Dr. Fleischman, you know, how much power can you get out of that little thing? And he says, oh, about 10,000 watts.
0: What?
1: Well, that's enough to run a car. And they said, well, yes, but how often do you have to replenish the fuel in there? He says, oh, about every 10 to the 5th years. Every 100,000 years.
0: It's just so disappointing, Wayne, that it's going to be a Toyota or whatever and not a Chevy or a Ford.
1: Well, try to get them interested.

0: driven cars fairly quickly, I believe. Mm-hmm. You know, look how much money you can save, and of course pollution and so forth.
1: What would the byproducts be?
0: Water.
1: Water?
0: Yep.
1: Water. Clean water?
0: Yep.
1: Water. No carbon dioxide?
0: Nope, no carbon dioxide.
1: Huh.
0: Well, you do have some hydrogen and oxygen coming off that have not recombined back to make water again.
1: Mm-hmm. I'm saddened by this, Wayne. I mean, if this is true, then it means that the big money interests, the oil companies, the car companies, they won't embrace it. They won't change. They're going to have to die before they can be reborn.
0: Well, I think we've seen that with the car companies right along.
1: Oh, really sad. So are you, in your magazines, following this and telling everybody about it?
0: Oh, yes. Well, I'm keeping my readers of 73 magazine up with this and my editorials. But in Cold Fusion magazine, I'm publishing the theory behind why this works. And, of course, that makes it so that the researchers have some clues to go on rather than just experimenting empirically and, you know, testing this, that, and the other thing to see which works best. So we're moving along very well with that.
1: All right, look, in Congress, in the Senate, even though you said throw them all out, there are some good people. I'm determined there are some good people. Surely there's somebody that you or somebody else can go to and get their attention and, you know, bring this in front of the public.
0: Well, I have written to many of them. I've never gotten a response.
1: Never a response?
0: Never a response.
1: Not even a thank you for your letter? We're forwarding this to the Department of Energy or something?
0: No. Well, I'm crazy, you know.
1: Yeah, well, that is a problem, isn't it? In other words, Wayne Green. Oh, Wayne Green. I've heard this name. Oh, yes, just put that letter over there. I'm sure that's what you get. All right. When we come back here from the bottom of the hour, there is something else I want to touch on, just as incredible. It has to do with this electronic cure for AIDS. Is that right?
0: You bet.
1: All right. That, when we come back. This is the CBC, the American CBC Radio Network, because we're widely heard through Canada. And we are going to shortly get the phone lines open for Wayne Crazy Man Green. But there's a lot of people throughout history who have done wonderful things that they called crazy. We'll be right back.
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1: My guest is Wayne Green. He'll be right back having a chat tonight on America Online, the Periscope area of America Online. You'll find a little chat room in there entitled The Grassy Knoll. And I'm in there right now.
0: Listening to Art Bell, Somewhere in Time on Premier Radio Networks. 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

0: All right, it's back to Wild Man Wayne Green now. And Wayne, before we leave the subject and move on to medicinal things, a couple of faxes for you, Wayne. Could you please ask Wayne how far to separate the nickel pieces in the solution? I'd like to duplicate the experiment to prove it for myself. That's Jim, a ham.
1: Doesn't make any difference.
0: No difference?
1: No, we're in a glass. Whether we're 1 or 2 inches apart doesn't make much difference.
0: Okay. Art, please ask Wayne if he knows what the maximum operating temperature of the Patterson cell is. A Patterson cell hooked to a Tesla turbine will provide about 80 kilowatts, provided the cell can operate at a steam-producing temperature, and it would fit in the shack you store your gardening tools and lawnmower in.
1: Yes, you can operate these at almost any temperature, depending upon the electrolyte you use. Over in Italy, they've been doing it at 500 and 600 degrees, and over here, they're doing it at around the boiling point, so around 200.
0: Wow.
1: So it doesn't make a lot of difference. You can operate it whatever is most convenient for you.
0: Okay, Wayne. Here's kind of a wrap. Thanks.
1: Oh, by the way, Art.
0: Yes.
1: This is a brand new field. It is mostly empirical. That means that people just test this, that, and the other thing.
0: Mm-hmm.
1: So there's a ground floor opportunity for inventors or tinkerers to get in there and be the next Bill Gates, the next Steve Jobs in this field, because there's almost nothing going on in the United States in this field other than Dr. Patterson.
0: Mm-hmm.
1: So there's just an enormous opportunity. It doesn't take long to learn the fundamentals of this. Indeed, I have a little booklet out that I mentioned last time on books you're crazy if you haven't read. And several of these give you the fundamentals that go into cold fusion. For instance, there's one by Louis Kervran about transmutation, biological transmutation. Another one by Michio Kushi on the Philosopher's Stone that has to do with transmutation. And once you read these, you're pretty well in on the ground floor of how to go ahead and start developing your own experiments.
0: All right, Wayne, here comes a bit of a wrap. Art, thanks to Wayne Green's pushing computers over the years, a great number of young people who might have taken up ham radio as a hobby instead took up computers. The result is ham radio's becoming an old man's hobby. Signed, Charlie, also a ham, ARRL life member. So there you are. Answer,
1: mm-hmm.
0: Answer that one.
1: Well, we've always had a lot of other attractions, and if you promote something, you sell it. And the ARRL has done virtually nothing in recent years to promote amateur radio in the general media. Back in the old days, when amateur radio was growing at 11% per year, the ARL was doing promotion. When somebody new got a license, they sent out new notices to the local newspapers. When somebody would get an award, they would send out notices to the newspapers. So there was a constant mentioning of amateur radio in newspapers and so forth. But
0: all right.
1: That all stopped.
0: All right. Let's move on a little bit. Last time you were on, you talked to us about, I don't know if it's a cure for AIDS. I guess you have to be careful what you say here. But
1: it's certainly reported as that, and was reported as that by the Albert Einstein College of Medicine, who discovered this process. And the first publications of this went into that. They now have a patent on it, and 14 other hospitals have patents on it. But it's still being kept under wraps. It has not been in any of the medical journals, so the doctors know nothing about it.
0: All right, let's review what we're talking about. AIDS is a virus.
1: Well, maybe. Right.
0: All right, so I do think they've isolated it, and they say it's a virus. As far
1: right.
0: as I know, we have never cured a virus. And when people get AIDS, their T-cell count begins to drop. The traditional reaction is to give them AZT. As a matter of fact, there's even been talk in Congress of mandating AZT for a mother who would be pregnant who tests positive.
1: Well, thank you. Welcome. That's the company that markets AZT. One of the books you need to read that's on my list of books you're crazy if you don't read is called Dirty Medicine. And a lot of that is the history of the Wellcome Company and their promotion of AZT, which has never shown any sign of helping people with AIDS.
0: All right, I'll tell you.
1: It often makes it worse, according to the book.
0: I interviewed, you know, Dr. Dusing.
1: Mm-hmm, yep, and I just got his new book.
0: All right, Dr. Dusing does not think that AIDS is a virus.
1: Right.
0: He believes that there are many things that will cause it, toxins, recreational drug use, particularly a lot of other things, but the immune suppression is not, he says, from a virus, and you can't show me there's enough of that virus, if in fact it is a virus, to ever cause anything. So that's what he believes, and he says that when you give somebody AZT, and I'm not an expert on this, but that the immune system spikes. In other words, it does come up. T-cell count goes up because you are, in effect, challenging the immune system, if not on the way to destroying it with AZT.
1: Mm-hmm.
0: So quickly it goes up, then quickly it takes a big dive.
1: Okay, let me talk a little bit about this whole thing.
0: All right.
1: I heard a couple of years ago that a fellow named Bob Beck had come up with a solution to the AIDS problem, and I had known him a little bit for several years, so I got in touch with him, and he faxed me a bunch of information, including a copy from Science News of the information that the Albert Einstein College of Medicine had discovered and announced that they had a cure for AIDS. And what they did was pass a very small electric current through the blood, and they claimed that this then prevented the HIV virus from hooking on to the white cells, and that the virus would then die. So they have gone ahead since then and patented that process, where they take the blood out of the arm, pass it through the electric current through it, and then put it back in the arm again. And, of course, this is a way that can take 6 months or so to do that and cost $20,000 to $50,000 in the process.
0: Mm-hmm.
1: It has a drawback in that the virus, whatever it is, seems to live in the lymph glands and stay there, kind of hold up in the lymph glands, and then come out after a period of years. So what Bob Beck did was said, well, now, golly, if you want to pass electric current through the blood, you don't have to take it out to do that. You can just put a couple of electrodes on your arteries, and you don't want to pass electric current through the heart, so let's do it on the arteries down at the ankles and put a small voltage on there. It takes actually about 25 volts, and this will pass the 50 microamperes of current through the blood that you want, and should clear it up. And indeed, according to the Albert Einstein Hospital, it clears up not only any virus, but any bacteria, fungus, parasites, or anything else that are living in the blood.
0: That's remarkable.
1: So Beck promoted this, and I said, gee, this sounds like a good idea. So I made copies of his material available, along with a very simple electric circuit to provide the 25 volts, and to flip it back and forth a few times a second so that you don't build up any resistance to it.
0: So it's changing polarities constantly.
1: You change polarity back and forth, yeah. And I put this in a booklet and sent out several thousand of these and kind of waited to hear from anybody that was having success. And I didn't hear very much. I did get a call from a fellow over in France thanking me profusely for saving his son's life. But other than that, I didn't hear much. And so I said, gee, you know, does this really work or not? Because I'm a reporter, not a religious zealot on these things.
0: Mm-hmm.
1: And then in January, Bob Beck gave a talk down at the Global Sciences Conference in Tampa, and I was on the program, too, talking about cold fusion and anything else that was in my mind, rattling around. And Bob Beck had had his unit there and had the whole sheaf of laboratory reports of people who were in dying of AIDS, and then a few weeks later, their T cells were back up and they were pronounced cured. So that kind of convinced me that, well, maybe this is working. And so I have rewritten my booklet and brought it up to date, And in the latest issue of 73, the May issue, I have a circuit diagram and the parts list and everything for a very simple, what is called a bioelectrifier, which will generate the voltage necessary for this and do it all electronically. Beck's unit used a little relay to flip back and forth to change the voltage, and we do it with a couple of transistors instead, or ICs. So at any rate, I have upgraded the AIDS booklet, as I call it, but of course it works for syphilis, gonorrhea, Epstein-Barr, herpes, or just about any other rotten thing that's floating around in the blood. Beck came up with one other...
0: Does it have any side effects, negative side effects?
1: None have been reported from anybody. Presumably, if you were dumb enough to pass the current from one arm to the other, it would go through the heart.
0: Sure.
1: And if you have a pacemaker, it would it might stop your heart, and that might be considered negative. So what they're doing now is taking the two arteries that are on either the left or the right wrist, and if you feel there, you'll feel just on either side, you can feel these two arteries.
0: Sure.
1: And they put a little wire with a flannel wrapped around it, tied with silk thread, and soak that in salt water, and use a little strap, one of these elastic straps with Velcro to hold it in place, to hold those electrodes over the arteries, and as you turn up the voltage, you can feel it go bump, bump, bump, bump, bump.
0: Wow.
1: And I've been using it, and what I do is I take an afternoon nap every day for about an hour, and I put this on there and just go to sleep and let it thump away for an hour while I'm sleeping.
0: How does it do what it does?
1: Well, what it does is pass this minute electric current through the blood, and as I say, that prevents any of these bad beasties in there from hooking on to the white cells, and they die. So, but then the problem is to get them, anything that's in the lymph glands out into the bloodstream.
0: Yes.
1: And this was the unique thing that Bob Beck came up with, and that is he wound a coil of wire, about 150 turns, on a one-inch spool, and you can take an old spool from a VCR tape and put a couple boards on it to hold the wire. Wind the coil, and put that in series with the light and a flash gun. And this gives you a very short, very high voltage zap, and that coil then generates about a 20,000 Gauss field for a moment, and you put that up near the lymph glands. But first, you work for 2 or 3 weeks clearing the blood of anything that's in it, and this is the reports. I'm the reporter here, not a doctor. And then once you've done that, you want to get this out of the lymph glands, and you put this coil up there by the lymph glands and shoot it a few times, and you can feel the difference because it makes you a little bit sluggish as these things come out of the lymph glands into the blood, and then your purifier or bioelectrifier, whatever you want to call it,
0: takes care of it.
1: And then you use that on a few more lymph glands, and you can look in Gray's Anatomy, which is in any library and is available for about 10 or 11 bucks from bookstores, to find out where all the lymph glands are. So, Beck reported another side effect, to this generator of the electric field. He used it on his head. And when he gave his talk at Tampa back in January, he had a full head of hair after having male pattern baldness for several years.
0: Really?
1: And that
0: hair. It even grows hair.
1: Right.
0: Wait a minute. All right, we'll get to that. When is the FDA and the BATF and lots of armed people going to break in and take Wayne Green away?
1: Well, as soon as I claim anything for the machine and start selling them.
0: So you're not selling them?
1: No, I'm not selling them, no.
0: And you're...
1: All I am is a reporter.
0: So you're just, you've got the materials, you provide schematics, that kind of thing. Free of charge, I guess?
1: That's right. Well, there you have to buy the magazine. And, my AIDS booklet was free of charge, but I'm charging $10 now. And the reason for that is to have some money to help pay for these laboratory tests to prove these things work. And we want to build up a little fund for laboratory research on that.
0: So you've got something of a track record now of people that have tried it, who are dying of AIDS and have cleared of AIDS?
1: That's right, hundreds of them.
0: God, that's incredible, Wayne.
1: And herpes, and Epstein-Barr,
0: yeah,
1: and so forth. Yeah.
0: It's
1: yes,
0: not,
1: it seems to work.
0: It's not Quack City. It really works, huh?
1: That's right. Well, you know, we have a terrible time in our whole health business. Quite a number of the books on my list of books that you're crazy if you haven't read have to do with health, because our medical industry is covering up an awful lot of easy, simple, inexpensive cures for things. And, of course, it's a cloudy thing because there's an awful lot of quacks, crooks, and so forth in there also. And we don't have any way to really figure one from the other than to do a lot of research and find out. And that's why when I do find a book that is good and excellent and makes sense and has a reasonably good backup, I put it on my list of books that you really ought to read.
0: Okay. I've also heard, Wayne, people have been talking about colloidal silver.
1: Right.
0: What do we know about that?
1: Well, we know that that was what was used to cure an awful lot of illnesses up until the antibiotics came along.
0: Mm-hmm.
1: And then all of a sudden they just dropped it for the new fad. And it seems to have an awful lot of value. There's a book out on colloids, on the silver colloids that people should be looking at, and that'll be on my list of books. But one of the things that the commercial version of the Bob Beck device, and there's an outfit out in Colorado that is supplying these.
0: Oh, really?
1: Yep. The unit, if you want to build it yourself out of the article in my magazine, probably cost you $30-$40 to build,
0: mm-hmm,
1: from parts.
0: Right.
1: He's selling the unit for $200,
0: mm-hmm,
1: for people that don't know which end of the soldering iron is hot. Actually, any kid of 8 that knows how to solder should be able to put this together. But there's a lot of people that are terrified by electronics, and he's got them going for $200. But these are not to be used on humans. They are plant growth stimulators.
0: and there's another
1: jack in there.
0: And that's why he's got to sell them, right?
1: Right. And mm-hmm, there's another jack in there that comes out with a couple of silver wires that you put into distilled water with a little bit of salt in it to make your own silver colloids. And you want to learn about that because that is almost a magical solution that you can make yourself in a few minutes just with a couple of batteries and two silver wires.
0: This is
1: so
0: amazing.
1: You want to learn more about, I'll be writing more about that as I as I report on these things.
0: What kind of reaction do you get to this kind of thing? Both the cold fusion and this. Do you make people angry with this stuff, Wayne?
1: Not really, because, I've been writing my editorials in 73 Magazine for 36 years now. And the readers of the magazine know that I haven't been wrong yet. So when I come along with something new, I don't meet anywhere near the amount of resistance that I used to.
0: I haven't been wrong yet. What is your, over all the years, Wayne, what is your biggest failure?
1: Biggest failure?
0: Yes.
1: Oh, I guess it's...
0: something that fell flat on its face.
1: Good Lord, I don't know of anything.
0: Oh, there's got to be something, Wayne. Some little thing that you were going to do that didn't work.
1: Oh, well, shoot. I guess my biggest failure as far as that's concerned is trusting people. Mm. And that's cost me $100 million.
0: That makes, unfortunately, an awful lot of sense. All right, Wayne, what we're going to do is this. Come back and take phone calls from the good people out there. You up for that?
1: Oh, sure.
0: All right. Well,
1: there's so much more to talk about.
0: I know. Well, we'll get to it.
1: Because I keep reading books, and I say, gee, people should know about this book. My gosh.
0: All right. Well, we'll talk about those things and get calls coming up after the break. Good morning, everybody. Rolling along with Wayne Green, editor of 73 Magazine, Ham Radio Magazine, and so much more.
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1: My guest is Wayne Green, editor-in-chief of 73 Magazine, Taham Magazine. And we're very, very glad to have him here this morning. Talks about all kinds of wild stuff, but stuff that actually works. That's the thing. Listen, once again, I want to thank everybody in the audience for making this program so number one in so many places. More surveys coming in, folks. Number one at WHAM in Rochester, New York. Number one at KOMO, KVI, Seattle. Number one in Portland, Oregon at KEX. Number one in Detroit, Michigan. Number one in Los Angeles. That's right. This program has now, in this time slot, displaced the ever number one KFI in Los Angeles and KABC. KABC is number one. So I'm going to be popping the cork on some champagne this weekend and celebrating. It's all very good news. Thank you all.
0: Now we take you back to the night of May 3rd, 1996, on Art Bell's Somewhere in Time.

0: All right. Back now to Wayne Green. Wayne, a few facts questions to dispose of quickly, if we can. Art and Wayne, how about Ebola? Isn't that a virus from Tamara in Los Angeles?
1: Yes, it is. And Bob Beck feels that if they would go over there with this unit, that that would be able to be cleaned up very quickly.
0: Hmm. All right. Could you ask Mr. Green if you could put a tank of cold fusion inside a hot water tank to heat water fairly quickly?
1: Yes. One of my cold fusion readers called and said that he had, as I mentioned, had tested the cold fusion process on his kitchen table, and it worked so well that he built a unit and he's now heating his greenhouse with it, and he's up in Manitoba, Canada.
0: Wow. That's impressive.
1: So I believe we're going to see, and I've talked to representatives of Dr. Patterson, and I believe that there will be a commercial unit on the market within a year which will generate heat for a greenhouse or a small home.
0: All right. Hi, Art Wayne. Many years ago, I sat in Wayne's Brooklyn, New York office and talked about special calls. He said if vanity calls ever came to be, this is ham radio, folks, he would change from W2NSD to simply W. Well,
1: right.
0: Well, the FCC has now announced the opening of the vanity call sign program May 31st. Wayne, will you now file for W?
1: Unfortunately, that is not one of the calls that they will permit, so the heck with them.
0: So you're going to stick with W2NSD?
1: Well, I've had it now for almost 60 years, so yeah, I guess so.
0: 60 years, wow. Do you know I was once W2CKS, Wayne?
1: I'll be darned. Well, I know you're now W6OBB.
0: That's right.
1: Right.
0: All right, look, I've taken you all over the map here, Wayne. I want to give you a chance to light up any topic you would like. I know there are some things close to your heart. So,
1: well, indeed. as I say, one of the things that I do is read an awful lot of books, trying to find those that I think that are really important. And, for instance, one of my readers sent in a book that he had written and self-published, and I found it so fascinating that I called him up and said, gee, what else have you written? And mm-hmm. he sent me a second book that he had written called The Last Skeptic of Science. And it's a fascinating book. And in there he claims, for instance, that there have never been any ice ages. And he explains why, and he makes an awfully good case and convinced me. He points out that the moon does not make the tides, and he points out what does, and how you prove that the moon doesn't make tides, and again, it makes awfully good sense. He points out that volcanoes are not fed by...
0: Wait a minute. Let's back up. The moon doesn't make tides. What does?
1: The sun.
0: The sun.
1: Right. And he proves this by pointing out that the you have a number of places around the world where there are no tides. You have some places where there's one tide a day, and so forth. he proves about transmutation because he set up a little experiment, which he describes in his book, where anybody could set up with some carbon some carbon rods and a generator for arc welder and some calcium carbide and make their own volcano. And it'll keep right on going once you turn the voltage off, and you have a heck of a job stopping it.
0: Really?
1: And then when he got through, they tested what was in the ashes that were left over,
0: mm-hmm.
1: and nothing that they put in to start with had a weight of over 20, an atomic weight of over 20.
0: Right.
1: When they got through, they had elements all the way up to 83.
0: Wow.
1: And so much for this transmutation being impossible.
0: So what's happening there? Is that a fusion reaction of some kind?
1: Yes, of course it is. He discusses that the Earth changes on its axis. Now, you've had Graham Hancock on your program, I believe.
0: Yes, I have.
1: And I found his book is on my list, Footprints of the Gods, as one of the books that you're just crazy if you don't read.
0: Fingerprints.
1: Fingerprints, is it? Right. Oh, yeah, right. Fingerprints of the Gods, right. Thank you. And, you in one of your commercials, you mentioned asthma and hay fever.
0: My wife is plagued with asthma.
1: Well, I have it too. And when I read the book by about immunization, I said, oh, my gosh, that's what happened to me. I had no allergies and no asthma and so forth until I got my immunization shots. And then all of a sudden I had sinus trouble, ear trouble, and asthma for the rest of my life. And this fellow in the book Immunization points out how that these immunization shots are doing this to millions and millions and millions of people.
0: Let me tell you, though, there's a problem, Wayne. I'm a world traveler, and so are you. You've been all over the world. I'm going to Russia, Scandinavia in August, all over the place. And they won't let you go unless you get the shots, Wayne. You've got to have the shots.
1: I know that. I solved that by making my own...
0: shot records?
1: Right.
0: Oh, Wayne.
1: And I used a checker as the with a rubber stamp and so forth.
0: Oh,
1: where I needed it.
0: Yes. Oh, Wayne.
1: but no, I've had most of the shots, and but now I know that I should have had religious reasons for not having them.
0: Does that work?
1: Oh, yeah.
0: It does? In other words, you can go to the passport people and the customs people, and you can say, look, it's against my religion, sorry?
1: Exactly.
0: No kidding.
1: Well, we have semi-freedom of religion in this country. By the way, that was one book that was fascinating, and he just goes into all kinds of things that we've always believed and scientists always believe and says, oh, baloney. Don't believe everything that they tell you. And his other book was called NASA Mooned America.
0: Mm-hmm.
1: And in there, he claims that NASA never went to the moon.
0: Really?
1: That the whole thing was hooked up just like that movie, Capricorn 1.
0: Yeah.
1: And unfortunately, you know, I went in and I said, oh, baloney, what a bunch of crap this is.
0: Well, now, look, I interviewed Edgar Mitchell, Apollo 14 astronaut, the other day.
1: He'd
0: be very, very upset about this.
1: Right. Well, I would think he would be.
0: So we never went to the moon.
1: That's what this fellow claims. And as I say, I opened the book saying, oh, you know, what a bunch of baloney this is going to be. He convinced me.
0: And
1: I am not easy to convince.
0: Well, either am I, so let me hear it. What is it in that book that convinced you?
1: Well, several things. He had about 30 gotchas, as he calls them.
0: All right, let's hear a few.
1: For instance, you take the footprints on the moon. We've all seen the pictures with the footprints on the moon and the tire tracks of the of the little buggy and so forth.
0: The
1: right?
0: lunar lander, yes.
1: Right, yeah. Well, now, it's dry and hot dry there. If you've ever walked in dry sand, you know that you don't leave a footprint. You just leave a little dent.
0: Well, yeah.
1: Right. It takes moisture to hold grains of sand or grains of dust together. Otherwise, they don't hold together without moisture. So if you walk in moist sand, sure, you leave a footprint or moist dirt. But if you walk in very dry dust or very dry sand, you don't leave any footprints. And these footprints are very clear there.
0: No, wait a minute. Now, I'm not sure that's true. If you walk on the beach in dry sand or out
1: in
0: my desert
1: in very dry sand,
0: you still leave a depression.
1: You leave a depression, but you don't leave footprints.
0: These
1: pictures show clear footprints. Now, they showed pictures of the LEM. When it landed, they were using the retro rockets. And yet, when you look at the pictures, there's no hole under them. There's dirt and so forth all under them, showing that there's never been any
0: disturbance.
1: Any rockets.
0: Huh.
1: There's a photograph showing Armstrong and Aldrin saluting the flag.
0: Yes.
1: And according to the information with the picture, it was taken the day after they arrived. So many hours after they arrived. Well, if you calculate where the sun should have been at that time, it should have been at about 12.2 degrees above the horizon.
0: Mm-hmm.
1: If you measure the shadow for Aldrin, you find that the sun at that time had to be 26.4 degrees above the horizon. If you measure the shadow for Armstrong, the sun had to be at 36.9 degrees above the horizon, and the two shadows cross.
0: Hmm.
1: Boy, isn't that weird?
0: Yes.
1: And but then there's a matter of solar flares.
0: Yes.
1: And the amount of radiation that you get.
0: Yes.
1: Now, the scientific information that's available says that it would take about 6 feet of lead to protect one from those solar flares once you get outside the Van Allen belt.
0: Mm-hmm.
1: And they didn't have anything like that. That lead was flimsy.
0: So they should be dead?
1: They should be dead. Long dead.
0: So then where does...
1: He goes through this one after the other.
0: I've got you. Where does he theorize, then, that all the pictures came from? Studio, like in Capricorn 1?
1: Right. Down in probably in Nevada or New Mexico, or Nevada, probably. The moon rocks are exactly like what you find in Antarctica.
0: Huh.
1: And so forth.
0: What about the Russians?
1: Just goes through one after the other.
0: What about the Russians? They went to the moon. Did they fake
1: it? No, they didn't go to the moon.
0: No, maybe they...
1: No,
0: maybe
1: they didn't.
0: Maybe they
1: didn't.
0: No,
1: as a matter of fact, the Russians said we can't do it because of the radiation.
0: God, I guess that's right. Why did I think the Russians... Well, they sent probes around.
1: They sent probes,
0: that's
1: sure.
0: Right. That's right.
1: Right. Well, anyway, as I say, it's a fascinating book, and it convinced me. And I'm not an easy sale on that.
0: That's amazing. I would love to read it myself.
1: Well, I have made an arrangement with a fellow, and for $28, postage paid, I can send them.
0: This fellow
1: wants to remain
0: anonymous?
1: Kind of obscure.
0: Yes.
1: Because I think there'd be a lot of people who'd like to see him dead.
0: Well, there's great controversy surrounding all this. I've had Richard Hoagland on many times. You know Richard, I suppose.
1: Oh, yeah.
0: Uh-huh.
1: Yeah, I've heard somebody sent me a tape of some of his talks.
0: So he's got the new Enterprise mission that claims to be going where someone has gone before.
1: Mm-hmm.
0: Thinks they went, but thinks there's ancient civilizations represented by giant glass domes on the moon.
1: Right.
0: Then I had Edgar Mitchell on. He said that's so much green cheese and bologna.
1: Right. Well,
0: and now I've got you on.
1: Now
0: I've got you on, and you're saying Mitchell is full of green cheese and bologna, basically.
1: Right.
0: That they never went at all.
1: Yep. Well, I'm not saying that. I'm saying this book says that and convinced me.
0: And convinced you. Well, so then you're saying it.
1: I'm saying the book convinced me.
0: There's
1: a slight difference there. I'm a reporter.
0: I see. All right. All right, let's take a few calls, just for the fun of it.
1: That's just some of the books that I've found that are fascinating.
0: All right.
1: I've got a bunch of them that are just really wonderful.
0: All right, well, we'll get that info on the air. West of the Rockies, you're on the air with Wayne Green.
2: Hello, Mr. Bell and Mr. Green. How are you gentlemen doing tonight?
0: We're both fine.
2: Great. That brings up a couple of great questions. One, I was wondering how you stepped down the voltage to 30 volts to use in this I guess, abstract Patterson device.
1: Well, with a transformer.
2: Just a plain old transformer from AC to DC?
1: Well, you want to rectify it, too. The transformer works on AC, and then you have a rectifier which changes it into DC. There are any number of power supplies on the market, hundreds of them.
0: One would think you could even use batteries.
1: One can use batteries.
2: Would that last for the several days that it takes to...
1: If you can buy enough batteries, sure.
2: That's a good point.
1: You can use car batteries, and you know they provide 12 volts. So by the time you have three of those, you've got 36 volts, and you're in pretty good shape.
2: That sounds fascinating. For what it's worth, this is purely anecdotal, but I had an acquaintance that was working on one of the government research facilities out west. And he had mentioned that he had seen an actual device was about the size of a suitcase. He said they flipped it open. It had two probes. There was no external power source. It was all inside the suitcase. It was designed to stick the two probes in the ground into sandy soil, and it generated enough energy to fuse the sand into glass. So you could have an instant hard stand for some purpose out in a sandy area.
0: Wow.
2: And they said the power source was completely self-contained in there, and I don't know how it could be any type of battery. It would have to be something like a Patterson device.
1: Well, I don't know what that is, but I have heard about it from my good friend John Campbell. I don't know if you remember him in Analog Magazine.
2: Oh, no, sir. I have no
1: idea. Well, he was the editor of Analog Science Fact and Fiction Magazine for many, many years, and... he would tell me about these amazing things that were had been tested and proven, but which had not appeared on the market.
2: Absolutely. And if it was at a defense research facility, so that would probably explain keeping that idea under wraps.
0: Where are you calling from, sir?
2: I'm calling from Tacoma, Washington.
0: Tacoma. All right. Thank you. Remarkable stuff out there, Wayne. I've got to wonder how all this stuff can be out there, existing, provable, and yet totally ignored.
1: Well, the government is pretty good at keeping secrets at times. I know that I'm on the inside as far as the Amelia Earhart case is concerned, and knew her and knew what her trip was and so forth, and they still kept that secret after 60 years.
0: Wasn't there a news item? They believed they had found her remains or remains of the airplane on a South Pacific island?
1: There's been a number of those. They went there in one island and looked for it and found a shoe that they thought might have been hers. But there's a book out just 30 years ago by Fred Gorner that told the real story, the honest story of what happened to her and what it was all about. And it was called A Search for Amelia Earhart. It's available in paperback and hardback. I've got both copies here.
0: Well, I'll buy it. What happened to her?
1: She was on a spy mission to take photographs of Truk Island for the Navy. And our President Roosevelt had been previously the Secretary of the Navy and knew that they wanted to know what was going on Truk Island. This is back in 1936, just before World War II.
0: So they commissioned her.
1: And so they cooked up this whole around-the-world flight so that she could take those pictures, and they had her plane changed so that they had more powerful engines on it.
0: Wayne,
1: bigger wing tanks.
0: Hold it right there. We've got to cut away. We'll be right back.
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1: Results beginning to come in. Thank you all once again, and I really mean that. Number one in Rochester, New York, WHAM. Number one in Seattle, Tacoma, Washington, KOMO. Number one in Portland, Oregon, KEX. Number one in Detroit, Michigan, WJR. Number one in Los Angeles, California, on KABC. Thank you all. Listen, we're in a chat room right now. I'm in a chat room with a whole group of people. If you want to join us, you're welcome to. Discussing the show and whatever comes up. All you do is go on AOL, America Online, check into, actually go to keyword and enter the word Periscope. P-A-R-A-S-C-O-P-E, Periscope. And when you get inside, you want to go to a chat room called the Grassy Knoll, and you'll find a lot of people in there listening to the program and having a big discussion about it right now. So come on in. The water's fine. Wayne Green is my guest. The very controversial Wayne Green, talking about all kinds of things. Wayne, you'll be happy to hear this. Art, I'm one of the people that has experienced positive results from the electro device. After Wayne was on the last time, I sent for his information packet. I then had one of the machines built for me. It was about $50. I must admit I feel better than ever. I have more energy. I don't feel sluggish as I used to. I notice that my hair is no longer thinning as well. A cure for AIDS? I have no way of knowing. But I can say that a couple of treatments a day with this device has me feeling like a new person. Great show. Bonnie listening in Pekin, Illinois. How about that, Wayne?
2: Very good. Now, I've gotten a lot of response like that, a lot.
1: Really?
2: Yep. And the AIDS booklet, as I say, has been updated with the circuit diagrams, both from Bob Beck and from my readers, and with a complete list of parts and how to make it and where to buy the whole kits and everything like that.
1: All right. And your claim is it will kill viruses.
2: That's what Albert Einstein College of Medicine says in their patents.
1: Amazing. All right, Wayne, let's take some calls or they'll scalp me.
2: Oh, by the way, it's also patented by MIT, Harvard Hospital, and so forth. Stevens
1: really?
2: Hospital.
1: All right, very good, Wayne. Hold on, let's go to some calls. East of the Rockies, you're on the air with Wayne Green. Where are you, please?
3: Hi, I'm in Flint, Michigan.
1: Yes, sir.
3: I have a little bit of a problem with the thing where he was talking about that there has to be moisture for the... on the moon print?
1: For a moon footprint, yes.
3: Footprint on the moon. Has he ever worked with cement?
2: Yes, and I don't think there's that much cement on the moon.
3: Well, it has the same, you know, you don't have...
2: Yeah, I know we can put things together to do that, yes.
3: I mean, the bag of cement, you can, like, put your fingerprint in it, and there's no moisture in there.
2: Oh, yes, there is.
3: Well, very little.
2: Oh, yes, there is. How are you going to get something dry here? It's not easy. It has to be out in the desert somewhere to be really dry.
3: Or in an airless environment. I mean, you got that does a lot for separating grains of sand. You know, there's a lot of air in there.
2: Mm-hmm.
3: You know what I mean?
2: Right.
3: And also the moon dust is like very granulated, very round. It packs together very well.
2: If it's round, it's not going to pack.
1: Yeah, I agree. If it's round, it's going to fill in.
3: Okay,
2: right.
3: I see. But I just thought I'd say that you can put a fingerprint in a pile of, cement powder or even like plaster.
2: But what is your humidity factor?
3: Well, you could.
1: No, he's got a good point.
2: You're not working
3: in
2: zero humidity at 274 degrees Fahrenheit.
3: What's that?
2: You're not working in zero humidity with 274 degrees Fahrenheit.
1: That's a good point.
3: Okay, so basically you're saying that there's water on the moon?
2: No, I'm saying that
1: there's no water.
2: There cannot be any water, and there cannot be any footprints like that.
3: See, I've heard that there is water in the moon. Like
2: you have?
1: I haven't.
2: If there's no atmosphere, how are you going to have water floating around?
3: Well,
2: are you telling me that there is an atmosphere on moon now?
3: No, I'm not.
2: Okay.
1: All right,
3: good.
1: All right. Thank you very much, sir, and take care. No, those are good points. If it's round, it's going to fill in, and there certainly is no humidity, there's no atmosphere, and there are wildly varying temperatures.
2: Well, no, there's one temperature. There's the the sun, when it's out.
1: That's right.
2: It's very hot.
1: Yes.
2: Our people have only been there during sunlight. They have not been there at night. So it's very hot there. And those suits cannot possibly hold a cooling system that would take care of the amount of heat that there is there.
1: All right. First-time caller line, you're on the air with Wayne Green. Hi.
4: Hi, Art. I just kind of dozed off listening to your show. I was wondering.
2: Well, I don't blame you.
4: No, I was wondering if you can repeat your address again, a way to contact you.
1: All right, sure. I'll give it. It's Wayne Green in Peterborough, New Hampshire, and the zip code is 03458. How do you spell Peterborough?
2: Any way you want.
1: Come on, Wayne.
2: P-B-O-R-O.
1: Well, I know, but how are you supposed to spell it?
2: Oh, Peter, like in Peter Rabbit.
1: Right.
2: Borough, like in any of the boroughs of New York City, B-O-R-O-U-G-H.
1: Right.
2: Or B-O-R-O, or B-dash, dash, dash.
1: You really depend on the post office, don't you?
2: Well, the 03458 gets it through.
1: All right. Wildcard line, you're on the air with Wayne Green. Where are you, please?
5: Art, this is Jim calling from Houston. Great show, as always.
1: Thank you, Jim.
5: Wayne, with regard to the stuff about the moon, number one, if I write your address, can I get... Do you have some information on how to get that book?
2: Oh, sure. That's in my list of books you're crazy if you don't read.
5: Okay, and also, one more thing. So, I'll get back to those other callers. What is your belief about Richard Hoagland's feelings about stuff being on the moon?
1: Yeah, good question.
2: sandcastles.
1: Sand,
2: no, I don't put any credence in it. Sorry about that.
1: But on the other hand, you don't think we went either?
2: No.
1: Okay.
2: No,
1: well,
2: if there's any pictures like that, they were probably taken somewhere in the, in the out west.
1: All right, then, if that's the case, what the hell are they doing with big glass structures out west?
2: Well, I just visited one down in Arizona. Biosphere.
1: Oh, Lord. East of the Rockies, you're on the air with Wayne Green.
6: Good evening, John.
1: Who's in his own biosphere.
6: Okay. Mr. Green, regarding the cold fusion you were talking about earlier in the show?
1: Yes.
2: Right.
6: If that were to be mass-produced, I don't know if I'm saying that right, but, if it were introduced...
2: Manufactured, right?
6: Right. Would that have any effect on Howard Stern and Baba Booey?
2: On who?
1: Oh, it's a Howard Stern thing. Listen, while you're on Howard Stern out there, you're calling from New York, right?
6: Right.
1: Yeah. Number one.
6: Hey, Art, at least we're listening.
1: Yeah, that's good.
2: No, I used to live in New York.
1: Really?
2: I can talk the language. I lived in Brooklyn for 30 years.
1: Did you? Oh, that's right.
2: Yeah.
1: You did, I guess, didn't you?
2: Yeah, I lived in Brooklyn.
1: Mm-hmm. Brooklyn turns out a lot of strange people, Wayne.
2: Thank you.
1: You're welcome. West of the Rockies, you're on the air with Wayne Green.
7: Hi.
1: Hello, where are you?
7: Well, I think I got the wrong number.
1: Okay, bye. First-time caller line, you're on the air with Wayne Green. Hello.
8: Hello. I'd like to ask Mr. Green if he has any information about treating cancer.
1: Oh, we sure will ask him. Where are you?
8: I'm in Boston.
1: Boston?
8: Yes, sir. I'm listening to you on Wham.
1: All right. Very good.
2: Wham gets in here very well in New England.
1: Oh, okay, Wayne. What's the deal on cancer?
2: Okay, there are a number of excellent books on cancer that I've recommended. First, by any means, is the one by Dr. Combe called Maximize Immunity. And that I would run, not walk, to get that book. The Beck device has been reported numerous times to help with cancer. There are just a number of approaches to cancer, none of which are being used by commercial medicine. And as I say, there's a number of books on my list that have to do with that.
1: All right, let me ask you a little bit about a different kind of cancer, skin cancer. There was a report the other day that because of the thinning ozone and exposure to the sun, skin cancers, particularly the awful melanoma, has just gone up horrendously. Do you give credence to this theory of the thinning ozone?
2: I have not read any books that convince me that this is a major problem. There's one by Dixie Ray Lee that's on my list that goes into this and shows that this is mostly hype.
9: Mostly hype.
2: Right.
9: How then do you account for the increased skin cancer?
2: Well, I think we're having increased reports of it. I'm not sure that the amount of skin cancer is actually increasing.
9: There was also a report that cancer for men, since World War II, all cancers have increased, non-smoking related, Wayne, by 300% since World War II.
2: Right. Now, if you'll read some of the books, you'll find that this ties right in with the increase of dioxin and the increase in fluorides in our water, and that these go hand in hand. And our water is being fluoridated all over the country, and the result of this seems to be an increase in cancer all over the country. And, of course, dioxin has been put into our groundwater everywhere.
9: Well, dioxin is
2: appearing in our faucets.
9: I'm not sure about fluoride, but dioxin is certainly a carcinogen. There's
2: right.
9: no question about that. All right, hold on, Wayne. We'll be right back to you.
0: Now we take you back to the night of May 3rd, 1996, on Art Bell's Somewhere in Time.

0: Back now to Wayne Green. Hi, Wayne.
1: Hi there.
0: All right, back to the phones. West of the Rockies, Wayne Green is on the air. You're on the air with him, actually.
2: Good evening, Art. First, I want to say I love your Dreamland program. This is the first time I caught your Coast to Coast.
0: Oh, well, here you go. Glad to have you. Where are you?
2: My name is David, and I'm from Glendale, Arizona.
0: Okay, David.
2: I just caught the part where he was talking about the moon mission, and I had a question concerning debunking it as far as how did they explain the picture.
1: Why don't you read the book?
2: Well, I might read it, but I just had a question.
1: The author of the book.
0: No,
2: I'd like to.
0: All right.
2: Yeah.
0: All right.
2: Okay. My question is, how did they explain the picture of the Earth?
0: Oh, it's a very good point. It's a very good point. They took a picture of Earth from space, from the moon.
1: And you're telling me that you do not think that any of our computer simulations could possibly do that, right?
0: Oh, I wouldn't tell you that.
1: Okay, don't tell me that.
0: All right. Somebody in our chat room listening to you on KARN 920 in Little Rock, Arkansas. I make all of my coworkers listen to you at the Arkansas Democrat Gazette, the home of Bill Clinton. That's what it says. West of the Rockies, you're on the air. Hello.
3: Hey, how's it going?
0: It's going. What's on your mind,
3: sir?
0: It's
3: a strange love, and I have a couple of things to go over with Wayne.
0: All right.
3: I did these experiments in the late 80s when I was a doctoral student in nuclear engineering at Rensselaer, and you're from Brooklyn. So you know
1: I'm familiar. I'm an RPI graduate, RPI 44.
3: I have a doctorate from RPI and two master's degrees from RPI.
1: Okay.
3: And we also.
1: I was the first executive in residence at RPI.
3: Well, I have in my hot little hands the original article.

0: the other physicists think so.
1: Well, I don't think it's
0: no at RPI.
1: I don't think it works the way you say it does.
0: Well, at RPI, as I recall reading in the RPI review, you were successful in duplicating Pons and Fleischmann's.
1: No, we weren't.
0: You were not successful.
1: No one was.
0: Wait, what do you mean no one?
1: Someone at Los Alamos that claimed they did, but no one was. It's all.
0: A number of places did succeed.
1: It's all smoke and mirrors. It's all smoke and mirrors. It is all smoke and mirrors.
0: Yes, I know. I've heard that from John Huizenga at Rochester.
1: You would be dead if you had 1 watt of power from neutrons.
2: All right. Hold it, folks. Let's take this one at a time. He says if you had 1 watt, that you would generate a tremendous...
1: 10 to the ninth neutrons.
2: All right, and how do you... Okay, now pause. How do you answer that, Wayne?
0: I say that it does not generate those neutrons.
1: Do the calculations. Run the numbers.
0: I know. I have published very scientific articles on this with all of the calculations.
1: It doesn't matter where you publish it. If your peers...
0: Showing just exactly how this works.
1: You could publish it in a rag that it...
2: Look. Caller.
1: Yeah.
2: This has got to be a conversation that people can listen to, and that means you talk, then Wayne talks.
1: Okay, hold on. Let me turn down my radio.
2: Then you talk. Turn down your radio, and Wayne, you go ahead, and then we'll let him respond.
0: Okay. I really didn't want to get into a technical conversation on Cooper pairs and so forth, because this is something that I've just had to learn recently, and I don't think this will be of much interest getting into a technical thing. I say, for goodness sakes, read the magazine, which has articles by the top scientists in the world on this.
1: Okay, my turn.
0: And find out what's going on, rather than just going by the negative things that came out as a result of the business contact.
2: All right, caller.
1: Okay. Okay, here's the thing. I don't think that your magazine is credible, because I remember in the late 70s...
0: But you haven't read it.
1: No, it's my turn. I let you talk. You let me talk. When I was in the late 70s, I saw this antenna theory come out in Lyndon LaRouche's Fusion magazine. Do you think that's a credible magazine?
0: No.
1: Okay, well, that's where this theory first came out, of this antenna theory for AIDS. And now you're saying that cold fusion's going down the same road. You can't duplicate the experiments of Pons and Fleischmann. No one has been able to do it.
0: You're wrong.
1: No, I'm not wrong.
0: It has been reproduced times in countries all over the world.
1: No, I'm not wrong. They're not getting nuclear energy out of it. They're getting chemical
0: energy.
1: Nobody
0: said they were getting nuclear energy.
1: Then it's not fusion. Then it's not cold fusion.
0: So why do you want to argue about this coast to coast with me on the telephone? Why don't you at least read the magazine and get the information?
1: I'm not going to buy your magazine because...
0: Okay, well then you don't want to know.
1: Oh, I do know.
0: You already know.
2: I do think, Carl.
0: I rest my case.
2: All right. I think that it's a little unfair for that caller to sit out there and say, it ain't so, and I don't want to read about it and confuse myself with any facts. So that's a little unfair.
0: Art, last year there were cold fusion conferences in Monaco, in Russia, in Italy, in India. The United States has three of them. There was one in Japan and so forth. These people are not getting together all over the world because something doesn't work.
2: All right, very good. Yeah, it seems like an awful lot of money to spend to set these guys up over in the south of France for no reason at all. So there's bound to be something to it. Is there anything to what he says about it not being an actual cold fusion, keyword, reaction? Could it be?
0: Well, how else do you have transmutation of elements other than by that?
2: Well, the answer is you don't. And
0: right.
2: you have said that after the reaction process has been going on for a while, they look at the contents and they find what?
0: They find many elements that were not there to start with.
2: For example,
0: copper. For example, silver, beryllium, boron, antimony, and so forth.
2: All right, good, Wayne. Stay right there. We'll be back to you after the break. Wayne Green is my guest, the editor of 73 Magazine. If you have anything you want to ask or contribute, we are here.
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1: Cold fusion at home, anybody? We're going to roll over it again here in a minute. I'm getting all kinds of faxes. People want to know how to do it. We're about to tell you.
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0: Wayne Green.
1: Hey, Art.
0: Yes.
1: On that water thing, there's a book that everybody ought to read, you included.
0: All right.
1: Have you read Your Body's Many Cries for Water by Batman Geldy?
0: I have not.
1: By golly, read it, and you will be drinking 8 glasses of water a day for the rest of your life, at least. I guarantee it.
0: I've begun to drink a lot more water, Wayne. I think it's good for people. And, you know, I love my groundwater here.
1: Mm-hmm. Even... Well, I have a well also, but I still distill everything.
0: Mm. All right. I know.
1: But do read that book.
0: All right. I know it's painful, Wayne, but I've got a whole stack of facts here saying, come on, get them to repeat the cold fusion experiment. We missed the first part of the show. So I'm sorry, but we're going to have to roll over it once more. Cold fusion at home, folks. Here's how you do it. Wayne Green.
1: Okay. Let's see now. You use potassium carbonate in water. And it doesn't make an awful lot of difference what your concentration is. And you have a couple of nickels, which you hang into it, put some either solder on or clip leads onto them, but don't have anything but the nickel in the water. And you pass a current through it. And if you have a couple of batteries there, 24 to 30 volts or something like that, will generate enough current so that you can heat that water. You put a thermometer in the water and then a thermometer outside so that you can measure the difference in heat. And you will find after a few hours and maybe a couple of days, it depends on how fast the hydrogen from the liquid goes into the nickel, that heat will start being generated and the temperature of the liquid will go way up. And then you want to have a little stir in there to stir it. And that's a simple experiment that you can do on your
0: all right, well,
1: kitchen table.
0: We didn't quite cover all the details. Now, you can solder onto the two nickels.
1: Right.
0: But you say that you don't want that copper portion of the wire in the water?
1: That's right.
0: So you only want the nickels in the water?
1: Just the nickel in the water, right. If you had palladium, that would work a little better. But nickel works fine.
0: Yeah, but
1: Dr. Patterson has been very successful with his nickel-coated and then palladium-coated on top of that.
0: Okay, but Wayne, you would solder the wire to the edge of the nickel and dip,
1: right.
0: And then just dip the nickel into the water.
1: That's correct.
0: Okay, and you do that on each side of the glass, and then you
1: right.
0: And you pass about 36 volts, 40 volts, something like that.
1: Anything around there, sure.
0: Uh huh. And then the temperature will begin to build in this process.
1: As the hydrogen there in there heat loads up. You will find that it begins to generate extra heat. What happens is that if you use a lithium bath, the hydrogen plus the lithium fuses together and becomes beryllium, and then another hydrogen fuses onto that, making it into boron. And when you look at the chemical weights of that, you find that when you've made two hydrogens and lithium together, you have a little extra mass left over. And that is what generates your heat, because, we have Einstein's formula, E equals mc squared, which means that a little tiny bit of matter makes an awful lot of extra energy. Make sense?
0: Yes. And one other warning, and that is that the water will continue to get hot, and then if you don't cool that water in some way, it will either boil off or possibly even explode.
1: Well, if it boils off, then you can generate, it will take off on its own, so don't let it do that. And use it to test out the principle, and then you'll find that this works.
0: All right.
1: One odd thing, on the last time I was on some months ago, the thing that attracted the most reader interest was when you asked me about, how you make money. And we got into a thing about a ham radio wanting a tower, and I said, well, the best way to not have interference is to live on a 200-acre farm.
0: That's right.
1: And I said, anybody can do that. And, people were interested. How do you make money? And I finally gave up and sat down and wrote a little booklet on Making Money, A Beginner's Guide, pointing out how anybody can become a millionaire within 7 years, and if they're really determined, within 5.
0: How?
1: And, that's in the booklet.
0: Well,
1: what you have to know is the basic secret, and fundamentally it is the way that you aim your life. There are 3 major ways that you can be poor all your life, and not make much money at any rate. Mm-hmm. And number one is to work for a large corporation. Number two is to work for the government.
0: Mm-hmm.
1: And number three is to teach. And what do our schools and colleges aim you for? Working for large corporations, working for the government, and teaching.
0: It's true.
1: And but these are not the routes to making much money. The easiest route to making money is to be an entrepreneur and have your own business. But this means that you have to learn a lot. And you're real stupid if you learn on your own money when there are other people out there who would be delighted to pay you to learn. And what I do in my book is say, you know, here's how you go about it.
0: Well, so you've
1: make
0: got...
1: Make sense?
0: Yes, now you've got a book on how to get rich, huh?
1: Mm-hmm. How to make money, a beginner's guide.
0: You know, I've always had
1: and
0: kind
1: that's
0: of,
1: for anybody, any age.
0: I've always had kind of a strange attitude about money. I'm comfortable now. I'm not rich, but I'm comfortable. And it's sort of as though, Wayne, when I get enough money to have the toys I want and my house and I'm comfortable, and then I sort of don't care whether I have any more or not. Isn't
1: exactly.
0: That, isn't that weird?
1: Right. Well, no, it isn't. I'm that way. I've never been interested in making money. I've never, not one of my projects that I've ever started has been for the purpose of making money. I've always done things because, oh, heck, somebody ought to do that. And then I make money.
0: Well, I've noticed that the money seems to come as a byproduct of having fun.
1: Exactly. I haven't really worked in years, but I've been having an awful lot of fun.
0: Uh-huh. Well, good. That's we're here for such a short time. If you're not having fun, then you need to reexamine what you're doing.
1: Oh, Lordy, why work at something that isn't fun? That's crazy.
0: Mm, I know.
1: What a waste of a lifetime.
0: I mean, look at you. You really did it. You've about made a living off ham radio.
1: Of course, my major hobby.
0: Yeah.
1: And an adventure. My gosh, ham radio got me 2 trips around the world and a hunting safari in Africa.
0: That must have been
1: fun. I could go on and on about the expeditions to weird places. You know, I've been up to Nepal, Lesotho, Swaziland, operated from the King's Palace in Jordan and so forth.
0: That's great. I've always wanted to take off to a little south, maybe Christmas Island.
1: Oh, I've got some contacts for you there.
0: Do you?
1: You bet.
0: East of the Rockies, you're on the air with Wayne Green. Hello.
2: Hello, Art.
0: Where are you, sir?
2: Illinois.
0: Illinois, all right.
2: All right, I got a question for Wayne, your guest.
0: Yes.
2: Is that booklet about money, should I, like, send you a couple bucks? Or
1: send five.
0: $5.
1: Right.
2: Okay. And I got a couple questions.
1: Why be cheap?
2: Pardon?
1: I say, why should I be cheap about it?
2: Sure. Okay, when I transfer the heat to energy, I'm going to try that experiment.
1: Mm-hmm.
2: What would be the easiest way to transfer the energy to usable energy?
1: Well, you want to build something a little bit larger than a glass on the table for that.
2: Right, right.
1: And the best way is to have a some kind of a cell with your metal in it and the electrolyte, and just exchange that into whatever you want to radiate the heat from.
0: In other words, for example, caller, seems to me you could build a unit and literally put it inside of a water heater, for example.
1: Right.
0: And heat the water for your house.
1: Yep.
2: Yeah, that's interesting. I might try that. I also got a question. Where can I get your Cold Fusion magazine?
1: Oh, Wayne Green, Peterborough, New Hampshire, 03458.
2: And you'll send me one?
1: Well, if you send me a couple dollars, I'll send you an overview on Cold Fusion, bringing you up to date on where the state of the art is, and that'll tell you how to subscribe, which isn't cheap.
2: That'll be great. I'll do that.
0: All right.
2: And I got one more question.
0: Sure.
2: If I made that AIDS and the virus killer,
1: right?
2: You talked about patents. Is that legal to make it, and just as long as I didn't sell it?
1: Oh yes. The patents that have been granted on that are by the hospitals for taking the blood out of the body and passing it through an electric current. There are no patents on the device for doing it in the body, in vivo, as they call it.
0: I also read a little bit of research that was done with some effect, Wayne. People taking slowly the blood out of the body, heating it to a certain temperature, then cooling it and returning it to the body, and they thought and had some good results with that with regard to AIDS.
1: Well, they've had a lot of deaths, too, because if you heat it in a microwave and put it back in the body, it kills you.
0: Oh. Well, I think it was just a thermal heating, not
1: yeah, I hope so.
0: Okay.
1: Yes, there's a book out by Dr. William Douglas on using ultraviolet for that, and that is one of the books on my list of books people are crazy if they don't read.
0: All right. East of the Rockies, you're on the air with Wayne Green. Hi.
3: Hi, Art. Say, Mr. Green reminds me of a person who I have done some reading about lately named Buckminster Fuller. I wonder if Mr. Green ever knew Mr.
1: Oh,
3: Fuller
1: sure.
3: And if he had anything to say about him.
1: Yeah, I knew Bucky. And as a matter of fact, see, I'm one of the founders of American Mensa. And
0: oh, you are?
1: Yeah. There was four of us got together and formed American Mensa, and I was the first secretary for the first couple years.
0: I'll be darned.
1: And but at any rate, we had Bucky at a national meeting that was held up in Canada, and he addressed us and everything. It was fascinating.
0: What is your IQ?
1: My IQ?
0: Mm-hmm.
1: Oh, about 175.
0: Is it really?
1: Yeah.
0: Another man with a very high IQ, 150 plus, was a guy they're calling the Unabomber.
1: Mm-hmm.
0: And I read his manifesto. And if you erase the fact that he's a cold-blooded killer, and you just read the manifesto, there are many parts of it that make some sense.
1: Yeah.
0: Did you read it?
1: Nope.
0: No?
1: Nope. That was in newspapers, and I'm sorry to report that I don't read any newspapers.
0: You don't read newspapers.
1: If
0: well,
1: it doesn't make Newsweek or Time or U.S. News or something like that, I miss it.
0: I see.
1: Well, I need a filter.
0: First time caller line, you're on the air with Wayne Green. Hi.
4: Hi.
0: Where are you?
4: I'm in North Hills, California.
0: All right. Go ahead. Turn your radio off and go.
4: Yes. I'd like to. This is my first time call here. What I'd like to say is if I could just have like.
0: Turn your radio off, sir.
4: Yes. How's that?
0: Just turn it off.
4: Okay. What I'd like to say is first off, if I could just have 45 seconds just to mention a couple of things. First off, is there an element 15? And if so, how is it spelled?
0: Sir, I'm going to ask you again to turn your radio off, and it'll be the last time I'm going to ask. Okay?
4: Yes, sir. It's turned off.
0: Yeah, thank you.
4: Number two, footprints on the moon. Is it regular sand? And if there is, there's no atmosphere there. Would they leave footprints? Number three, the rocket imprints that were left from the rocket leaving. Same thing. Is it regular sand? There's no air. Number four, John Glenn on down.
0: Hold on. Look, we can't take a whole laundry list here. Let's take them one at a time. Element 15?
4: 115.
0: Oh, 115.
4: Mm-hmm. Is there such a thing?
1: How would I know? When I went to college, it ended at 92, and that was the end of the line.
0: Yeah, as far as we know, there's been speculation about 115 with Bob Lazar and people like that. That's all we know about. It's connected.
1: But you're up in the radioactive element
0: and I'm
1: working down in the 20s.
0: Yeah.
4: Okay, the sun and the shadows.
1: Mm-hmm.
4: We know what it would be on Earth. What would it be there?
1: If we've never
4: been there, how do you know?
1: How do you know
4: that would cross?
1: Pardon me?
4: How would you know if the shadows would cross and what angle everything would be at if we never were there, or are we just going off what we know from here?
1: Yeah, well, it's a simple matter of mathematics, and the sun shines straight, and you can measure the angle. It has nothing to do with where it is. Atmosphere doesn't change the angles that the sun shines.
4: Mm-hmm.
1: So if you have two people standing almost side by side, and one has a short shadow and the other has a long shadow, how do you do that from one radiation, from one light source?
0: That's a good point.
4: Okay, and as far as the rocket blast on the sand and the footprints, is it regular sand and no air for both of those questions?
1: There's no air, no moisture, whatever.
0: Okay. East of the Rockies, you're on the air with Wayne Green. Hi.
5: Hi, I just want to tell you this is the best program you've ever had. I love it.
0: Where are you, dear?
5: In Oklahoma City.
0: Oklahoma City.
5: Yeah.
0: All right.
5: And I'm going to, I have tons of questions. I mean, I could talk to this guy forevermore. His children are blessed.
0: All right. Well, go ahead and launch a question.
5: Well, I'm gonna send off for his things and everything. I've got his address, but I just wanted to tell you that this is just the greatest program you've ever had. I'm just laughing. I love it.
0: All right. Great. Well, I'm glad you're enjoying it. High entertainment at very least, Wayne. All right. Time for one more at the bottom of the hour here. You're on the air with Wayne Green on the first time caller line. Where are you, please?
6: I'm in Salt Lake City.
0: Salt Lake City, all right.
6: I was just curious, you used to advertise an air filter that used ozone, I believe, or...
0: No, it was not an air filter, dear. It was something that introduced ozone into the air, mm-hmm. ozone and ions, and it takes particulate matter out of the air, and it works very well, thank you.
6: Well, I wondered, you know, they talk about ozone damaging the atmosphere and so on. So I just wondered if Mr. Green had heard of this and if he had an opinion on it.
0: All right, Wayne, are you aware of the machines that introduce ozone and ions into the air?
1: Oh, yes. As a matter of fact, I think the problem that they're worrying about is a lack of ozone, not too much of it.
0: That's right. how about the effectiveness of these machines that introduce this into the house air and eliminate particulate matter?
1: Well, every report that I've seen says that they work well. As a matter of fact, I just had a call yesterday from a chap where they were using that as a health aid for someone who had cancer and was in the last stages of cancer.
0: All right, Wayne, we're going to have to hold it there. Stay right there. We'll be right back to you. I, too, use one of those machines in this house, and I can tell you it works. We'll be right back.
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1: Interesting item from Reuters News from Sydney, Australia. Gorillas and chimpanzees should be reclassified into the same species group as humans because of the closeness of their DNA, according to a team of Australian and New Zealand scientists. That's a new one. I've got more, and we'll get to it later. We're going to do another 30 minutes of phone calls and information with Wild Man Green.
0: Now we take you back to the night of May 3rd, 1996, on Art Bell's Somewhere in Time.

0: All right, back now to Wayne Green, all the way to New Hampshire, where it's no doubt getting late in the morning and the sun will be up soon. Is that about right?
1: Yep, it should be up here in about, I can just see it coming over the horizon, probably in about 5-6 minutes.
0: There you are. All right, back to the phones, Wayne. West of the Rockies, you're on the air with Wayne Green. Good evening.
2: Wayne Green?
0: Wayne Green.
2: Oh, I thought this was...
0: I've got a guest. Are you not listening to your radio, sir?
2: Yes, I am.
0: Well, then you should know.
2: Well, I thought this was the Bell Show.
0: Yes, it is. This is Art Bell.
2: But is this you, Art?
0: Yes, but I've got a guest.
1: Never mind the guest.
2: Oh, I'm sorry. I had the answer for you, Art, for that question on the moon, or why it leaves Prince. Hello?
0: Hello?
2: Oh, the reason being is that all of the moon material is paramagnetic, if you recall.
0: I don't.
2: Yeah, and so it kind of acts as if, you remember, like if you have a glass table and you put metal on it, you put a magnet underneath it. Now, I hate to tell you this, but I happen to be a specialist on the moon. And
0: why would you hate to tell me that?
2: Well, I'm a little reticent to say what I know about it. Like I've been listening to you for months and months, Art, on Hoagland, and I guarantee you, there's nothing on the moon.
0: All right. Well, what are your qualifications? You're an expert.
2: I've studied it for over 60 years.
0: Okay.
2: And I'm applying for 31. Nobel Prizes, and I'm not doing...
0: You're applying for 31 Nobel
2: yeah.
0: Prizes?
2: I'm not doing thesis. I'm going to do a presentation. And I guarantee you, I'm going to devastate the entire scientific world with the information I have. So
0: that's what I like, ambition.
2: Well, there's several other things. A real nice fella, Dr. Kubrick, at Stanford Research Institute, has been working on
1: cold fusion.
2: Yeah, cold fusion.
1: I know Kubrick.
2: Yeah, he's a nice fella. And, you know, he lost a fella down there. He got killed because they had an explosion.
1: Yep.
2: And
1: that was early on.
2: Yeah, right.
1: There's been a couple more explosions, but nobody hurt.
2: Uh-huh. Well,
1: one down here in Winchendon, Massachusetts.
2: Uh-huh. Well, I'll tell you a little secret. I've already played with something that's far, far more overwhelming than cold fusion.
0: What is that?
2: Well, a friend of mine, an old-timer, has already perfected it, and we're sitting on it.
0: What is it?
2: Well, what it is, it's superconductivity at room temperature.
0: Well, I think I've read that... has been achieved. What do you know about that, Wayne? Superconductivity, what is the state of the art?
1: Well, I've tried to keep up on that, but not to become an expert on it. But as I understand it, they have brought the temperature up of superconductivity, but certainly not room temperature. It's been brought up to, in the minus, 250 or something like that degrees?
0: Yes.
1: With ceramics. But... we're still waiting for more breakthroughs on that, and that would certainly be welcome, but I'm not sure how that's going to provide energy for the world at an inexpensive price.
0: It would simply transfer it at reasonable rates.
1: Yeah, it would certainly cut down on the cost of moving it around.
0: It sure would.
1: If you can generate it at home, you don't have to have wires anymore.
0: Yeah, that's a very good point. First time caller line, you're on the air with Wayne Green. Where are you, please?
3: Pleasanton, California.
0: All right. Go ahead.
3: Oh, okay. I got my radio going, so I'm
0: here. Well, turn it off.
3: Okay, it's off. I have a whole list of stuff in front of me, so I'm going to try to shorten it down.
1: So have I.
3: Been listening to you forever. my first question is kind of like, why would the government want to perpetrate such a sham on us as a phony moon landing? And
1: $40 billion.
3: Pardon me?
1: $40 billion.
3: Yeah, that makes sense to me. The money does. But I'm looking at maybe some other angles. I realize they have to justify the funds, so they're going to set up a studio somewhere and shoot. And I have a very open mind. I haven't decided what I believe yet. And as a matter of fact, I'm getting really in my old age here, Art, you're killing me off. I thought I was a strongly convicted person, and all of a sudden I have no convictions at all. I change my mind from one minute to the next here with your show.
0: Huh.
3: I'm trying to look at what maybe the big picture would be. I know they're gearing up the nation for all the little things that they're pulling, kind of like you did with your Rockwell materials. I know the other night you mentioned that someone asked you if you were going to definitely tell us the results from this lab, and you...
0: Yes, I am definitely going to tell the results. What's happened, Wayne, you wouldn't know about this. Somebody anonymously from Charleston, South Carolina, sent me materials supposedly gathered by their grandfather at Roswell.
3: Mm-hmm.
0: So I have alleged Roswell materials. I've got them off, getting them tested in a lab right now. And we'll see what happens. I have no idea whether I've got junk or treasure. We'll find out. But that is what the lady was referring to. West of the Rockies, you're on the air with Wayne Green. Hello.
4: Yes.
0: Yes, hello.
4: Yes.
1: Turn off your radio.
0: Yes, thank you, Wayne.
4: Okay, it's off.
0: Good.
4: Yeah, I've been on the road, so I've been listening to the program here, and I haven't had a chance to write anything down, and I've got a lot of questions, but one of the things I want to know is how can I get a transcript of this, because I haven't been able to catch it all.
0: All right, sir. Listen to me. For those of you who want copies of this program, and I know there are going to be many, you can get them by calling 1-800-917-4278. That's 1-800-917-4278. East of the Rockies, you're on the air with Wayne Green. Hi.
5: Hello, Art Bell.
0: Hello.
5: Boy, it's been a long time. Wayne Green.
1: Yeah.
5: I'm a sightless ham operator, and I'm wondering if there would be possible for you to somehow or another get your 73 magazine recorded for we sightless hams who can't avail ourselves of that.
0: It's a good point, Wayne. It's not that hard to do.
1: Right. We used to have that, and I think the service finally didn't have enough customers, so they gave up on it. Have you ever considered going through something like the Library of Congress or the American Printing House for the Blind or something like that?
6: Well, I don't know much about it.
5: Okay, I would like for you to do that. And can I just get somebody to send you a letter for me and get a list of all this stuff you have available?
6: You bet. I've got a list available.
5: Well, let me ask you this. How much money would I need to send to cover it all?
6: Well, the list is free.
5: Okay.
6: And then from then on, you can pick and choose my World War II submarine adventures, my travels, telling people how they can travel inexpensively all over the world. I have a book out on how to repair all of the major problems of the U.S. government. And, I've got a list of books that you're crazy if you haven't read.
5: What's
6: I got a booklet out on AIDS and so forth.
5: What's the name of the book that debunks the moon mission?
6: Oh, that's called NASA Mooned America.
5: How appropriate.
6: Right. And the author is being very secretive. His name is Rene.
0: Mm-hmm.
6: And
5: yeah.
6: I have kind of an exclusive arrangement to sell his books for him.
5: Okay, good. Well,
6: most of the books, I would say, with one or two exceptions, the books that I recommend that people read are not books that I sell, because I'm recommending them because you ought to read them, not because I make any money out of it.
0: All right. First-time caller line, you're on the air with Wayne Green. Hi.
7: Wayne Garrett?
0: Wayne Green.
7: Oh, green.
6: Like in red.
7: Red, green.
0: What's on your mind, sir?
6: Turn off your radio.
0: Yeah, turn off your radio.
5: We have to turn off radio.
0: Yes, you do. East of the Rockies, you're on the air with Wayne Green. Hi.
8: East of the Rockies, Art Bell?
0: Yes.
8: How you doing?
0: I'm doing fine. What's on your mind?
8: Got a question. Now, one comment was when Wayne earlier tonight talked about the cold fusion experiment.
0: Yes.
8: He said that he used sodium bicarbonate.
6: Potassium carbonate is better.
8: Is potassium bicarbonate better?
6: Yeah.
8: Okay. That's it.
0: Thanks. All right. Thank you. West of the Rockies, you're on the air with Wayne Green. Hi.
9: Good morning, Art and Wayne. Dennis from Portland calling.
0: Yes, Dennis.
9: I have another celebrity ham operator to add to your list for you.
0: All right.
9: Major Jesse Marcel.
0: Junior?
9: Senior.
0: Senior.
9: As a matter of fact,
0: I thought Senior had passed away.
9: Yes, he had, but that is how the Roswell story was broken. A fellow that he used to talk to on the radio very often, a good friend of his, went to a Stanton Friedman lecture, and after the lecture, walked up to Stanton and mentioned what Marcel had told him and asked him if he'd like to get in contact with him. And within a year, the Unsolved Mysteries special was on the air, and the rest is history.
0: I'll be darned. I didn't know that.
9: Yeah, I spent some time with Stanton Friedman, and he relayed that story to me. Pretty interesting how it broke through the ham radio.
0: Yeah, fascinating. Well, score one more for ham radio. Thank you. East of the Rockies, you're on the air with Wayne Green. Hi.
10: Good morning, Art and Wayne.
0: Where are you, sir?
10: I'm in Odessa, Texas.
0: All right.
10: And first of all, I wanted to say I don't mean to discredit Mr. Green or anybody in any way. And I'm the one that called and told you I know that when you get the results back, you're going to report exactly, you know, what you get back. But what is to stop the government from saying, okay, this is what you can say and this is what you can't say, you know?
0: Well, me.
10: Well, I don't mean you. I mean Mr. Green.
0: I see.
11: Oh, the government, with one exception, has no control over what I say and usually hates it.
10: Amen. Okay.
11: You know, I have a simple procedure that Congress could enact, which would make it so that every government bureau would cut itself enthusiastically and cooperatively in half within 3 years.
10: Great. I have a question for you, Mr. Green.
11: And they would hate it.
10: On your book, The Mending of the Government, Fixing
11: right.
10: What's Wrong with the Government,
11: yep.
10: Why are you not in the running for president?
11: I'm not a good administrator.
10: Ah, well, we'll vote for you.
11: No, you don't want me in there running things. I have ideas. I do a lot of research, a lot of reading, and then I say, put it all together and say, okay, here's what the best ideas that I have found anywhere in the world on these things.
10: Right. Those that can teach and those that can't do.
11: Right.
0: All right, sir. Thank you.
10: Thank you.
0: Take care. 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First time caller line, you're on the air with Wayne Green. Hello.
12: Good morning, Art. Good morning, Wayne.
0: Yes, good morning. Where are you?
12: I'm in Baker, California right now. I'm Steve from California. I actually live in Victorville.
0: Okay.
12: I'm a truck driver.
0: All right.
12: My question, first of all, is for Art. Art, I'm about to head up through 127 into Pahrump, and I'm having problems with the radio signal. What is the station to listen to it there?
0: Try 840 KVEG in Las Vegas or 890 from Utah.
12: Okay.
0: Either one of those or 1,000 from Seattle.
12: Okay.
0: All
12: Thank
0: right.
12: Thank you very much.
0: Is that it?
12: My question for you, Mr. Green, is about the moon thing and everything. I mean, you explain a little bit here and there, but basically you keep coming back to, well, why don't you read the book?
11: Right.
12: And I'm sorry, sir, I'm listening to a radio, and I drive a truck for a living.
11: Okay.
12: You know, I would like to hear more about things. I would just like to hear you explain more because I think you're a very intelligent person. But I too am inquisitive, but I don't seem to be hearing much from you other than read the book.
0: All right.
11: Okay. Well, yes, because that would be the topic for a couple of hours. There's the matter of the sun's heat. Cold does not radiate. You know how a thermos bottle works. And therefore, we have this sun's heat because they're there on the moon only in the daytime. And you have to have an enormous cooling system to keep them from boiling. Number two, the solar flares and the solar wind, which cause our aurora, we're protected by the Van Allen belt. As soon as you get out of there, you have 1,000 to 1,000,000 times more radiation than the body can stand, and it takes an estimated 6 feet of lead to protect you from that, and they didn't have that on any of our trips out there. There's no mention whatever at any time of these astronauts seeing the stars, and yet that's the one thing that's going to really jump out at you once you're outside there. Then there's a matter of the spacesuit pressure. It takes at least 5 or 6 pounds per square inch to keep the body from falling apart, and yet if you have 5 or 6 pounds per square inch over our atmospheric pressure, you have something like a football, which doesn't bend, and those suits should look like Michelin men. Then you have the matter of navigation, where they were able to pinpoint navigate over an enormous distance with almost no corrections, which is almost impossible. Then you have the 1967, when this whole thing first got going, and we had 11 astronauts die under strange circumstances all in 1 year. Some of them reputed to be causing trouble and maybe blowing the whistle on this. So the book goes through all of these things in great detail.
0: All right, good, Wayne. I'm glad you got to get to that. East of the Rockies, you're on the air with Wayne Green. Hi.
13: Hi, yes. Let me turn off my radio.
0: Thank you, and tell us where you're calling from.
13: I'm calling from Houston.
0: All right.
13: I just wanted to ask, I saw a special this evening on TV, on Spanish television. I'm not sure if y'all got to see that.
0: No.
13: It was all regarding UFO conspiracy and a whole bunch of other things. They mentioned something about sacred geometry. I wanted to see if Wayne knew anything about that.
11: No, but I've read enough about UFOs over the years to be quite convinced that they're real. I've had experiences myself. I've had close friends with experiences. And I don't believe that thousands of people are concocting them.
0: No, nor do I. Nor do I. No, there is something to it. There's certainly something
11: to it. There's a lot to it.
0: Yep.
11: And that's why when we have this SETI, the SETI project of trying to detect radio signals from other from other solar systems, I think that's a waste of time and money, because I believe that we're already they're already here and in contact with us. And I think that radio transmission is something that we will use for 100 years or so and then go on to something much better and faster.
0: All right, Wayne, it has been wonderful having you here. I want to give you a chance to give your address once again so people can get in touch with you, and we'll have you on the air again.
11: Okay, I'd love to. My address is Wayne Green, Peterborough, New Hampshire, 03458. And if they want to fax me, the number is 603-588-3205. And don't wear my paper out too much.
0: I
11: do try to answer everybody. The last time I was on Art, I got over 2,500 letters and faxes.
0: My goodness.
11: And I got them all answered.
0: You got them all answered?
11: I got them all answered.
0: I can't make that same claim. I get an immense amount of mail, and I try to answer what I can, but it's off into the realm of nearly impossible now.
11: Well, you probably get a lot more than 2,500 spread over several months.
0: We bring it back in tubs.
11: Right. I'm still getting letters every day from when I was on November.
0: No kidding.
11: No kidding.
0: Now you're going to get lots more mail, and your fax number again,
11: 603.
0: Send as many pages as you want.
11: 588-3205.
0: All right. Wonderful. Well, you're a pure joy to have on, Wayne.
11: Well, I've got so much more to talk about. We need another 10 hours.
0: Yeah, well, we'll do it again. We'll do it again. No problem.
11: Right, okay. Because we haven't even gotten into education and what can be done about that. We haven't gotten into longevity, how people can live to be 100 to 150 easily by making some small changes in their life, and on and on and on.
0: The only question I've got about that longevity thing, and we'll end it there, is does it require that you don't have fun? In other words, it seems like everything you do that is healthy for you, supposedly, is not fun or does not taste good.
11: No, that's not true at all. I'm eating a good diet now, and it tastes great.
0: So,
11: I'm not eating Big Macs, I'll admit that.
0: All right. Well, we'll leave that for the next show, and we'll find out how we can be 150. Wayne, thank you, my friend.
11: Well, thank you, Art. I've had a wonderful time. Just really enjoyed it. Looking forward to it again.
0: 73s. See you later, Wayne. Good night, America, from the high desert. See you Sunday on Dreamland, Monday night, Tuesday morning, back with the regular show. Good night.

0: The young men and women who become United States Marines come from our hometowns to become a part of something greater than themselves. This commitment represents the highest level of steadfast allegiance to the betterment of our communities, our country, and our Marine Corps. The journey will be one of the most challenging, but also one of the most rewarding. The few, the proud, the Marines.
1: You can friend us on Facebook or follow what we tweet. 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
1: From the high desert and the great American Southwest, I bid you all good evening and good morning across all these many time zones, from the Tahitian and Hawaiian Islands, all the way east across this great land to the Caribbean and the U.S. Virgin Islands, south into South America, north to the pole, worldwide on the internet. This is Coast to Coast AM. I'm Art Bell. Well, we're going to get in lots of trouble tonight, I suppose. I've got a lot of neat guests coming up, and I just have a surprise guest for you tonight. Subject, the Chupacabra. And I've got a million faxes and emails here. Dear Art, we saw a report about the goat sucker, or Chupacabra, on our local NBC Channel 4 news today out of Los Angeles. The news anchors, Ken and Barbie, did not seem amused. Looks like some fairly serious stuff. See you on the radio. Regards, Bill. Or here we go again. Right now, 6:20 p.m., CBS affiliate, Channel 2. There is a long report about the Chupacabras, saying that there have been accounts all over the outskirts of Los Angeles now where dead animals like chickens and rabbits have been showing up by the dozens with two puncture marks in various parts of their bodies. No blood on the ground. In fact, no blood. No signs of struggle. My skin is crawling. This is getting a little too close to home. That's from an archaeologist in Los Angeles. Or Art just got done watching the 6 o'clock news on Channel 2. CBS did a long-term segment on Chupacabra, or the goat sucker. They showed dead goats, chickens, other various animals. This story from Mexico City. Reuters, a giant bat-like creature is terrorizing a village in a northern Mexican state where goats are found dead daily with their blood sucked dry. Poor farmers from a village there have formed nighttime vigilante squads to track down the flying beast that has been dubbed the goat sucker. We are telling people to keep the women and children locked up and inside at night. This is real. There's something out there. It may be very old. It may be very new. I really couldn't tell you, but I can just tell you that it certainly is out there. So, coming up in just a couple of moments, a few moments, I've got Hector, or Tito as you wish, Armstrong, who is from Puerto Rico. He just happens to be the guy who operates the Chupacabra web page on the internet. Also happens to be studying this whole thing, is at Princeton University in New Jersey, and is as much of an expert as you're going to find these days on Chupacabra, which is some kind of horrible new animal. Here, somehow, unimaginably, either something new, something from somebody's lab, something created, or something that has come through the veils, the openings to elsewhere. We don't know. But we're going to talk about it. And by the way, that is the very topic that is going to be discussed on America Online's Periscope, in their Periscope area. If you'd like to join in on the discussion, here's how you do it. You get on America Online quick as you can, because it will fill quickly. Matter of fact, I better get on quickly, or there won't be room for me. And then you go to Keyword on AOL. Just click on Keyword and enter the word Periscope. P-A-R-A-S-C-O-P-E, Periscope. And then the chat area called the Grassy Knoll. Grassy Knoll. Grassy Knoll. What a name for a chat area. Yesterday, by the way, resulted in the first cloning of that chat room. It was so many people in there, it automatically cloned itself. So, I would hurry and get in there. The discussion will be, no doubt, about Chupacabra. This creature that is now all over our news. First in Puerto Rico, then Mexico, then South America, Central America, Mexico, and now Chupacabra looks as though it has landed right here in the good old USA. So in just a moment, we're going to go all the way to Princeton University, and we're going to talk to Hector Armstrong, who is from Puerto Rico and knows about the Chupacabra. And by the way, if you want to go up to my webpage, there is a link to Hector's Chupacabra page, and you can read all about the Chupacabra and see a drawing of it. Ugly, ugly sucker that it is. To Princeton University in New Jersey we go, and to Hector or Tito Armstrong. Hector, welcome to the program.
2: Thank you very much, Art. How are you?
1: Just fine. What would you prefer to be called, Hector or Tito?
2: I'll go by my nickname, which is Tito.
1: Tito. All right, yeah. Tito. Welcome to the program. You are from Puerto Rico, right?
2: Yes, that's correct.
1: How long have you been up here going to school?
2: I'm a class of 1996, which means that I was here since 1990, basically.
1: I see. Quite a while then.
2: Yeah, definitely. 4 years in the U.S.
1: All right. What, if I might ask, I guess because of where you're from, but what got you interested in Chupacabra?
2: Well, some friends of mine went home for break last year in October, and I hadn't been home for a long time. And they told me that the new thing in Puerto Rico was the Chupacabra. It's something that everybody was talking about. It was something that was on the news. It was like the latest thing in Puerto Rico. So that basically got me informed about it. I had not heard about it before. And it got me very interested in the subject because everyone was talking about it, basically.
1: All right. There are a lot of people in my audience that don't have computers, Hector, and they can't go to your homepage. So let's begin this way. What the hell is this thing, and what does it look like? Can you describe it as best you can, without being able to show people a picture? If you just close your eyes and describe it, what does this creature look like?
2: Okay, well, according to most eyewitness accounts or most reports, this creature supposedly has the shape of a small kangaroo, but is sort of reptilian in nature with two large red eyes, and so basically, it would look like a cross between a small kangaroo and a small dinosaur. That's, I think, the best way to describe it. And it has allegedly some spines growing out of its back.
1: I was going to ask you about that. It looks scaly on its back.
2: Exactly, yes. And then it basically looks very, like, typically gray alien in nature. With regards to its head, and then the body then looks sort of like kangaroo-ish with a tail in the end.
1: Can this thing fly?
2: Allegedly, it can. I mean, there have been some reports that it can fly, but, I mean, obviously, due to the nature of this, that hasn't been confirmed in any way yet.
1: Right. All right. What in the... it began, I guess, in Puerto Rico, or at least the first reports were there. Mm-hmm. Then I began to hear reports about South America. Then I started to hear reports about Mexico, and in the last couple of days, suddenly Los Angeles, even Oregon, the U.S. West Coast, how can this thing be spreading so quickly?
2: Well, I mean, I think the most logical thing to assume is that this sort of thing has been going on already for a while, and it's only because of the exposure of the Chupacabra or the name Chupacabra in Puerto Rico, then people started to link the name to these sort of happenings that have been going on for a while.
1: Well, now, wait a minute. I'm not sure about that, Hector, or Tito. I'm sorry, we'll call you Tito. Tito, because I watched the news very carefully for things like this,
2: mm-hmm.
1: and we have not been getting reports other than an occasional cattle mutilation of chickens and goats with the blood drained from their bodies and two marks on the outside and four marks on the inside. We've not been getting those reports. This is fairly recent.
2: Okay, well, then that means that definitely something stranger is going on. I mean, my explanation would sound logical, but I guess that if if we haven't been hearing about stuff like that, then this is even more mysterious than we previously had thought.
1: Right.
2: Which is very interesting indeed.
1: It is, and it seems to be spreading quickly. If you had to make a guess, or maybe I'd ask you, Tito, what is the best guess about where this thing comes from?
2: The best guess?
1: Yeah.
2: That's very hard to say. I mean, theories, people have been sending me theories ever since I put the webpage on, and they range from very out there to very mainstream explanations. I would hesitate to hazard a guess, but basically the consensus, if there is any, seems to be that this is some

0: Earth.
1: Which, I mean, by that I mean that, for example, the chemical composition of blood samples taken have not been able to be classified in any way. And even the way that this creature attacks animals hasn't been seen before. So that's basically what I mean by this. It is something totally new.
0: Well, the theories I get, Tito, are that it may have come through a veil, through an opening from another dimension. It may have come, it may be something new. Maybe it's something from one of our labs. You know, we're doing a lot of genetic tampering about these days. So you think, though, that it comes from off-world?
1: Well, I mean, basically, one of the major theories is of course, related to the alien theory, especially alien crossbreeding experiments. That's a pretty popular theory currently. And it posits that that this creature was created and then somehow either let loose or some of the thing in Puerto Rico and elsewhere. I mean, and then this creature has become a native species to the Earth then.
0: Do you think it began in Puerto Rico?
1: I'm really not so sure. I mean, due to the very big exposure it got in Puerto Rico and the many animals that were found, I'd have to hazard a guess that at least this type of creature, this type of chupacabra did start in Puerto Rico.
0: All right. Well, what seemed to begin as a taste for chicken and goats recently seems to have turned to a taste for humans. There's reports now of human beings being attacked.
1: Uh-huh. And if one assumes that this creature is a species and it exhibits normal species characteristics, which it means that it breeds that there's more than one, then I guess it would be inevitable for it to have more and more contact with human beings, and then and interaction or altercation is inevitable then. But I don't think that necessarily means that the chupacabra is ready to or is starting to attack humans per se. But then again, I mean, I would be on my guard just in case.
0: I mean, well, I wouldn't want to meet one.
1: Definitely.
0: Another theory that some people have forwarded, there's a story running today about how many thousands of people in the U.S. are dying because of pollution. And there have been a million science fiction movies done about creepy, crawly things that come out of swamps, which, by the way, you've got quite a few of down there in Puerto Rico, I guess. And could it be some reaction to toxicity released by man? Could that have caused, do you suppose, some kind of mutation?
1: That is possible. I mean, however, that would mean that the mutation would have happened over a while, because mutations don't usually happen like overnight. And
0: And unless they've got help.
1: Exactly. It's always a possibility. I mean, it does happen in nature. This is a fact.
0: Okay, well, what can you tell me about what happened in Puerto Rico? It's all been very sketchy. A gal who's on my Dreamland show, Linda Howe, has gone to Puerto Rico and looked for this creature. Now, I don't think I would do that. I don't want to hunt up this creature and hope it doesn't hunt me up. But what has it done in Puerto Rico? What is documented?
1: Well, basically, there have been documented cases of basically animals being found drained of their blood in Puerto Rico. Probably thousands of animals over the past year.
0: Thousands.
1: Yeah. Probably the low thousands. There hasn't been an official count, probably because the government doesn't really take this very seriously. They're basically keeping their distance, and it's basically been the local people who have taken it upon themselves to basically either be on their guard or try to look for this thing, and they have organized a lot of searches for it, and they've come up with nothing so far.
0: If they should find this thing, Hector, would you think they should try and tranquilize it, if that's possible, or put a bullet through its little brain, or, you know, what would you see done with it?
1: Personally, I mean, I would definitely study it, because due to what it does and what it is, I think it's

0: it's a very interesting chance to like learn something new. I mean, that's putting it mildly. This is something that's new and should be studied. And if it poses a threat, then I guess people will deal with that when the time comes. But I mean, since it's only been attacking animals, I don't think it justifies annihilating it for now.
1: Yeah, okay. Look, sucking blood or sucking all the blood from a victim is either bat or vampire-like thing. And could this be a variation of a bat?
0: There are
1: blood-sucking bats, right?
0: Yes, it's totally possible. Due to the fact that a lot of people have reported that this thing flies, then that gives credence to that hypothesis. However, I mean the way that vampire bats work, I mean they since they're so small, then they only suck out very little blood out of their victims. They definitely don't drain them dry.
1: That's a good point.
0: And especially since there's only been observed maybe two puncture marks in most of the victims, most of the animal victims, then that either means that if it is a bat, it's a very big one, and it's something totally new, and which may exhibit the characteristics of a bat, but could be called a bat per se. But that definitely enters into the whole, you know.
1: How big do you think this creature is?
0: People have said that this creature is about maybe 4 feet tall, maybe smaller. That's basically been the consensus out of the many people who have seen this. Face-to-face.
1: If you, with all your interest in Chupacabra, had an opportunity to go home to Puerto Rico or even here in the States and come face-to-face with one, would you do it?
0: I think I would do it.
1: You would, huh?
0: Yeah, it sounds like something very, you know, that I would like to do, especially... If there had been reports of the chupacabra or a chupacabra-like creature attacking humans, then I'd definitely not consider it. But I'll tell you one thing. I wouldn't be alone. And I'll tell you another thing. I wouldn't be totally without any means of protection.
1: Are you a religious person, Tito?
0: Not really.
1: Okay. There are many religious people who would say this is a manifestation of the devil on earth. And certainly some of what it does is pretty devilish.
0: I would guess.
1: To put it mildly. All right, what I would like you to do is hold on. We're going to take a break here at the bottom of the hour. You're listening to Tito Armstrong, who runs the Chupacabra homepage on the Internet and is at Princeton University in New Jersey. And we'll get back to him and soon your calls and questions about this brand new creature. Something new on our Earth. From where? That one's open to speculation, and we'll be right back.

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1: Top of the morning, everybody. Good to be here. It's going to be quite an evening. We've got Tito Armstrong from Princeton University in New Jersey. He runs the Chupacabra homepage. And that's what we're talking about. The Chupacabra. It began in Puerto Rico, but recent reports indicate, guess what? It's here now. So we'll talk more about that in just a moment. Also, I want to remind you, there is a chat going on, if you are a computer person, underway right now on America Online in a place called the Periscope area. It's an area, really. You go and just hit keyword Periscope, P-A-R-A-S-C-O-P-E, Periscope. Type that in for a keyword. And then go to the Grassy Knoll chat room. You'll find me in there right now and a lot of other people talking about Chupacabra. Now, it's back to Princeton University in New Jersey and Tito Armstrong, who runs the Chupacabra homepage. And Tito, are you there?
2: Yes, I am.
1: All right. One of the people on the chat room that I'm in right now, Tito, wanted me to tell you, and I should not have forgotten this, there have been ongoing UFO reports in and around Mexico City for about the last year, Tito, and this is really serious. I mean, with hundreds of thousands of people seeing these craft, almost now so frequently to the point where they take it in stride in Mexico City. Do you think there might be some kind of relationship between all this UFO activity, and you've had a fair amount down in Puerto Rico, too?
2: Yes, that's right.
1: And the appearance of Chupacabra?
2: I mean, one would think just because of the sheer volume of sightings that there has to be a link. So, I mean, my best guess or my only guess would be that, yeah, there has to be a link, but, I mean, that begets the question exactly what is this link? Because we only have that evidence of sightings and that the Chupacabra exists and is on the rampage. We don't have anything else yet, so I would hesitate to...
1: I don't suppose we know a thing about Chupacabra's sexual habits, do we?
2: Nope. Just that there has to be more than one if it is indeed a real creature. That's basically... And then if there is more than one, then that means that it's... I mean, it exhibits normal... what you could call animal characteristics, in that it mates and it reproduces.
1: I can't think that a lot of us would like a lot of these around. I mean, first of all, 4 feet. I mean, you can deal with a bat, the stories of bats that suck blood, and that's one thing. But when you start talking about something 4 feet tall, it's going to have a big appetite.
2: Exactly. And it's. I mean, the one concrete true fact of this whole thing is that it's this. I mean, whatever it is, it's hurting people economically. So, I mean, and... The way things work in this country and elsewhere, that basically is reason enough to get rid of these things. I mean, if that's good or bad, I don't know. But I mean,
1: I don't know either. I mean, wolves. You remember wolves?
2: Uh-huh.
1: They hurt farmers economically and would kill farm animals.
2: Yes.
1: And they thought at first they should be eradicated from the face of the earth because they were killing farm animals. But now they're taking wolves back into Yellowstone and trying to repopulate, to the astonishment of some farmers out there, trying to repopulate Yellowstone with gray wolves. So I wonder, in this modern day and age of politically correct everything, if Chupacabra might not be listed as an endangered species.
2: Who is to say? I mean, if the Chupacabra exhibits the characteristics that people say it does, then I guess keeping it under control would be nearly impossible if that were true, and that makes it a lot difficult for it to follow the example of the wolf. But then again, I mean, it is way too early to speculate on that.
1: You would rather see it studied, I take it, than eradicated.
2: At least, yes, at first. I mean, I think it would sound stupid for me to say, yeah, we should eradicate this. I mean, without gaining as much insight as we can as to what it is or what it does and why does it do what it do. So, I mean, I definitely take the line that this thing should be studied.
1: Mm-hmm. Where
2: phenomena should be studied.
1: Yeah, Tito, where are you from in Puerto Rico?
2: I'm from a city called Ponce, which is on the south coast of Puerto Rico.
1: Mm-hmm. Where has a lot of the action, when it began in Puerto Rico, did it begin at one part of the island, or did it sort of spread everywhere?
2: I'm not sure. I mean, the only thing that I can say is that it started in rural areas, possibly to the northwest of the island, but it definitely was not limited to that area. It either spread or was there already. So this is definitely not something that was localized in Puerto Rico, even though it's a very small island.
1: All right, look, we've got a link on our webpage over to your webpage.
2: Mm-hmm.
1: So people can very easily jump over there. Let me ask you this.
2: Mm-hmm.
1: What's on your homepage that people can see?
2: I have various articles from many magazines and some newspapers that detail the whole Chupacabras phenomenon from the beginning, from when it became very, very prevalent in the news. I have an article, for example, from a magazine called Strange Magazine, and I have an article from various other internet resources that pretty much sum up what the Chupacabra is and what people have been seeing and what has been the result, which is animals being found with their blood drained. And that's one part of the page. Another part of the page deals with like the Chupacabras as a cultural phenomenon, the way people have been commercializing this, and
1: I think you can get a Chupacabra T-shirt now, right?
2: Yeah, I own one myself.
1: Oh, you do?
2: Yeah, my grandmother sent me one from Puerto Rico. They're selling very well there and in New York, is what I've been hearing.
1: When I first heard about this, I thought urban or even suburban legend.
2: Mm-hmm.
1: You know, sort of a myth. It sounds like a mythical creature, but now the reports are getting too numerous, too many reports to believe that. I think something's... So one of two things is happening. Either we have this urban-suburban legend that is growing by leaps and bounds, or La Chupacabra is growing by leaps and bounds, because one little Chupacabra certainly could not... There's no way that it could spread from Puerto Rico to South America, Central America, North America now, all the way up to Oregon, for heaven's sakes.
2: Definitely, definitely.
1: They've got to be out there doing a bit of breeding. Do we know anything about its habitat? In other words, first it sounded like a warm or tropical area, semi-tropic area, inhabitant, but now it's spreading north into temperate zones, and that's a little frightening.
2: Yeah, I mean, I guess you could speculate all day on its habits. I mean, from the evidence we have, I think we can draw a few conclusions in that it's not very basically limited to climates such as Puerto Rico, and we may even speculate that the Chupacabras or a Chupacabras-like creature moves to find either food, I mean, just like any other animal. I've been hearing right now that reports from Puerto Rico have been slowly decreasing in the past few weeks, while reports from Mexico have been increasing.
1: Exactly.
2: And in the U.S. as well. So that may be another piece of evidence, another clue as to what, I mean, this creature is all about.
1: Do we know anything about, for example, is it, do you think, a nocturnal beast?
2: Just from what people have been telling me through email, it seems to be mainly nocturnal, but definitely not limited to this. There's one report in one of the magazine articles in the page about a sighting which was... The Chupacabra was witnessed by a woman in Puerto Rico in broad daylight. So when it's described in articles, it's mostly described as diurnal, which means that it's seen both day and night.
1: Great. Has anybody yet managed to take a photograph?
2: Not that I would see. I mean, I basically, I mean, the the way the whole Chupacabras has been moving throughout the internet is that people exchange information very rapidly. And if someone had taken a photograph, then I would imagine that by now I would have gotten my hands on it. People have not. It's only been limited to people sketching the Chupacabra and basically either doing an animation or doing a computer image of it, which is, for example, the image that I have on my page at the beginning. That would be an artist rendering of it.
1: Okay, I can just tell you I would pick up and run. You wanted to talk a little bit, too, about the cultural aspect of
2: yes.
1: this. So give me your best shot there.
2: Well, basically, you touched upon it earlier when you were talking about the Chupacabras as a myth. I find the subject to be as interesting or maybe even more interesting than the whole mystery of the Chupacabras, the creature. I think that the way especially Puerto Ricans have reacted to this and then Mexicans and Americans and South Americans have reacted to this points to the fact that the creation of a new type of folkloric beast or similar to, say, for example, a leprechaun in Ireland. So this has become a part of Puerto Rican culture, for good or for worse, right now. And it's also been given life in the commercial sphere due to the T-shirts, and there's been a couple songs written on it.
1: Songs? Chupacabra songs?
2: Yeah, in a genre called merengue, which is a type of Latin music.
1: Right.
2: There's been a couple songs written about that, and they've been hits in Puerto Rico. So that's another piece of the cultural puzzle of it, and... then, I mean, obviously the T-shirts, there's a report, for example, of a restaurant being named after it in Miami.
1: Really?
2: Another interesting thing is the whole blood-sucking motif of the Chupacabra has been used in political commentary in Mexico.
1: Political?
2: The word Chupacabra is now being used to describe politicians.
1: Instead of politicians, chupacabras, huh?
2: Yes, and they've been like—I mean, some politicians have been likened to a chupacabra, like sucking the blood out of people. So, I mean, it's pretty much very rapidly becoming a part of the vernacular.
1: Well, let me tell you what bothers me, Tito. As long as this beast is hitting goats and chickens and things like that, we can almost dispassionately discuss it.
2: Yes,
1: but they had a. They had pictures of a man in Mexico City or near it who was attacked, who had two giant bite marks and had a lot of his blood sucked. And so it's beginning to attack human beings.
2: Mm-hmm. I think you're exactly right. And if it happens that it starts attacking humans, then this will turn very seriously basically overnight. And it won't seem as funny anymore.
1: Yeah, well, we're a great source of quite a bit of blood. The human being carries
2: yes.
1: a lot of blood.
2: Mm-hmm.
1: And would a creature, I guess a bat, get sustenance from blood?
2: Mm-hmm.
1: Is blood a, you know, for lack of a better phrase, is it a life giver? Would it sustain a creature of that size? Could it live on blood alone?
2: Well, I have a couple sources in Puerto Rico who are telling me that this creature does not like human blood. How this person got this information, I really can't say because I don't know. I know this person personally and I trust his judgment. So this is what he's saying. And besides that, people who have been emailing me some people who seem to have some sort of information which I don't know how they got it, they say that this is not the case. However, I mean, obviously, you have to take this with a grain of salt, so I really can tell you, until we see this creature attacking humans, then we can assume that it's going to continue to do this, and maybe, hopefully, the man in Mexico City incident is an isolated event.
1: Hopefully. But, you know, these reports, I'm quite shocked that the major networks are reporting on this in Los Angeles and elsewhere,
2: mm-hmm.
1: and they're treating it not like the UFO stories, where, you know, frequently at the end of the newscast they all have a little laugh and so forth.
2: Mm-hmm.
1: They're not laughing.
2: You mean they're treating it seriously?
1: Yes, that's right.
2: Yeah, that is very surprising. It's, think in some ways it's unprecedented. And that definitely is another piece of evidence that something serious is going on. What, I mean, what that is, then we don't really know for sure, but that definitely something, I mean, so that this is something seriously.
1: All right.
2: And it shouldn't be totally dismissed. I mean, you know, obviously because of the lack of evidence, this shouldn't be taken totally seriously, but, I mean, we should be looking for you know, to find answers.
1: All right. Let's take a couple of calls before the top of the hour, Tito, and see what people have to say. East of the Rockies, you're on the air with Tito Armstrong about the La Chupacabra. Hi.
3: Hello, Tito.
2: Hello.
3: With the Chupacabra, do you think there's any, you talked about it like being from a manifestation of from hell or something of that effect?
1: No, I did.
3: You did.
1: I said, well, obviously a religious person is going to think this thing, the way it looks and the way it operates, is from down under. And I don't mean Australia.
3: Do you think there's any correlation between that and Howard Stern and Baba Booey?
1: Without a doubt, sir.
3: Tito, what about you?
2: Without a doubt.
1: It's unanimous.
3: Okay.
1: Your ear, sir. West of the Rockies, you're on the air with Tito Armstrong. Hello.
4: Hi, Art.
1: Yes.
4: This is Bill from Reno.
1: Hello, Bill.
4: Yes. I believe this Chupacabra thing.
1: Chupacabra.
4: Yes, I believe it to be older than we are. This is more than likely a survivor of the Great Extinction living underground.
1: Well, now there's something I hadn't thought of, Tito, that this thing may have come from a subterranean location.
2: Uh-huh. Well, I've been hearing about the subterranean motif linked to the Chupacabra, and so some people have said it. I mean, I don't know. I mean, obviously, no evidence at all. But I mean, that's just one of the many theories out there. And I mean,
1: I wouldn't reject that. It may have been around for a very long time.
2: Yeah.
4: Well, I think it fits in really well as far as all these earthquakes and whatnot. The tunnels are opening.
1: It's true.
4: Like down in Mexico or South Puerto Rico, and then up in Portland. Seems pretty strange that they haven't been sighted between the two areas.
1: It's a good point. Also, I've got a message here that I want to ask you about, Tito. From the chat room, it says, please ask more about the blood that was studied from the animal carcasses. You mentioned that it was an unknown blood type.
2: Yeah, there have been some reports about that this blood was analyzed in a lab, and for example, one of the things that was found is that the iron content of it was there was no correlation between that type of iron content and any other type of blood that's been found in animals or humans.
1: Oh, that's odd.
2: Yeah, it is very odd. I mean, I really cannot confirm this report at all, but if this is true, then that's That's a piece of the puzzle right there. I mean, from scientific investigation of this, and not just any claim of some person who claims to have seen this. If this is true, then it could be actual evidence pointing out that this is something new. I mean, a creature that is new to this earth, or as you said, a mutation of some sort.
1: Well, I'll say this much: whatever it is.
2: Mm-hmm.
1: It seems to me that we've got to get one and study it, and we've got to find out what its sexual habits are like and whether it's multiplying. One can only imagine, with all the reports across this many miles, that it is multiplying rapidly. And you've got to wonder how we should react to it. In other words, whether it is something new, even though horrible to us, normal, and it should be here, or whether we should, as a civilization, decide we are going to eradicate it. But before we do either one or make a decision, we've got to know more about it, which means we've got to get our hands on one.
2: Mm-hmm. Exactly. I guess this is time to bring up the government cover-up angle, which is alive and well with the Chupacabras, as it seems to be with a lot of things nowadays. Some people have said that the government has captured a couple of these creatures.
1: Oh?
2: And, I mean, this is obviously unconfirmed, and I have no way of knowing this is true. It's just something someone said
1: probably
2: in an email.
1: Probably at Wright-Patterson Air Force Base, no doubt.
2: Uh-huh, could be. And that they are studying this right now. And then I think if I was a government official, then it would be logical for me to keep this quiet, at least for the time being.
1: Until you figured out what you were dealing with
2: exactly.
1: to prevent panic.
2: And basically, the same philosophy that people have been saying that the government hasn't been forthcoming about UFOs is that they want to avoid a panic.
1: Mm-hmm.
2: So if I was them and I had a creature, then I would definitely keep it quiet for now.
1: All right. Tito, hold on. We're going to take a break here at the top of the hour. My guest is Tito Armstrong. The subject, an unusual one, La Chupacabra, which now is making its debut appearance here in the U.S., so it's worth listening to. Anybody want to make a blood donation? A lot of calls when we come back.

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1: Good morning, everybody. We just did 2 hours on Chupacabra. You know me, I like doing different stuff. We had Tito Armstrong here from Princeton, New Jersey, who operates the webpage that deals exclusively with Chupacabra. If you want to know more about it, go to my webpage and jump to the Chupacabra page. That jump is there for you now. My webpage is www.artbell.com. All right, it's off into the world of open line talk radio, and I'll outline some of what we're going to do here in a few moments. I want to let everybody know Vidian is on. We just brought the Vidian program up, so if anybody wants to call and see me do my thing, now is the time. Off into news here in a moment. Credible sources in the U.S. forecast that unless present federal law is changed and quickly, the next generation in America is going to pay more than 80% of their income in taxes. Try and imagine that. I think it'll be a revolution first. That means you and everybody in America will depend on government for everything over your 20% allowance. It is going to happen here unless we stop it. Bad news is, we're going to have to stop it, do it ourselves. In case you haven't noticed, government gets its power and your money by convincing you. It's acting in your interest. You know, I'm from the government, here to help you. 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Good news is, we can absolutely force Washington back on track. 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And one more note on Chupacabra. Dear Art, I've seen the website, and you have not seen the look of terror as the victims were overlooking their herd of goats. Somebody needs to interview these people. It was a full-blown news story on KMOL in San Antonio. Art, not, it is Bear, he says Bear County. Bear County is what it is. It is real. How come Linda Moulton Howe hasn't been here by now? These people knew the deal. Well, I would imagine Linda Moulton Howe will make it down there if that's going to be a center of activity for Chupacabra. I wanted to tell you about some guests that I'm working on. I have booked the attorney from the O.J. Simpson trial, Gerald Ullman, who's written a new book called Lessons from the Trial. He'll be here June 3rd. I'm going to book and have been talking with Jerry Purnell. Dr. Jerry Purnell. He wrote, co-wrote actually, a book called Lucifer's Hammer, which I have been a big fan of for a very, very long time. And also I have been talking with, though I have not booked because he's a busy man, Tom Clancy. I talked to Tom Clancy back and forth with a few email messages early this morning, after the program, yesterday morning actually now. And so, I even know the title of his new book, but I can't tell. And so, indeed, at some point here, we're going to have Tom Clancy on. And I'm really, really looking forward to that. I've wanted to interview Tom Clancy for a long time. So that's a little bit of what's coming up. Now, this was mentioned on yesterday's show, late in the program. And it appears to be true. Art, sorry to fill up your mailbox with email, but this new Pepsi drink story is true. There's a new Pepsi drink. Now, it's a pretty strange story. It apparently uses some kind of Brazilian berry. While many Brazilians consider the guarana berry, I think it is, to be a sexual stimulant, PepsiCo is making no claims like that. It is a new soft drink made with the exotic Amazon fruit. Let's just say people are drawn to the berry by its powerful image and mystery, said Brad Shaw, spokesman for Pepsi, at headquarters in Somers, New York. PepsiCo said Monday it is expanding the test marketing of Josta, that's J-O-S-T-A, a carbonated beverage made with this berry that contains caffeine. And they say it is a sexual stimulant. Now, they may not be Pepsi. They're not making that claim, but everybody else is saying it. And I think instead of calling it Josta, they should call it Love Potion Number 9. I don't know if they're going to do that, but I think they ought to. The news from Washington, such as it is, really isn't much. The big thing today is the fight over the gas tax. It's kind of dumb. The president had a news conference. Bob Dole had a news conference. The president said he wanted two good, clean bills. A temporary repeal of the 4.3-cent gas tax. Temporary, through that wording. And a hike in the minimum wage. He'd want that to be permanent. Bob Dole said, well, okay, let's do it, but we'll have three clean bills. We'll have the repeal of the gas tax. I think Bob Dole wants it to be permanent. Yes, we'll have a hike in the minimum wage. And number three, a union labor act, also clean, called the Team Act. Well, late in the day, the president said he'd veto number three. And Bob Dole said, un momento, you're going to veto that? Well, then we're back to square one. Look, folks, it's what I told you a long time ago about gas prices, and NBC did a big deal on it yesterday. They had finally admitted the truth about it all. Gas prices are about to fall anyway. What the president's going to do with one day's supply injected into the system is the only way you'd really affect anything, because you're affecting supply and demand. But, you know, it's kind of like spitting in the ocean. It's good old-fashioned supply and demand that's really going to cure this, and it is being cured. Foreign oil imports are up. Refinery output is up. Inventories are up. Wholesale gas in the last week went from 77 to 68 cents. More importantly, crude oil has fallen $4 per barrel since February. So all of this is going to be apparent at the pump soon. Prices should fall by about the middle of this month, so that you might know what other nations pay for their gas. In the U.S. now, we have an average of $1.46 per gallon. Britain, $2.99. Japan, $3.90. And in the Netherlands, if you want to tool about, it will cost you $4.43 a gallon. So the whole thing, the political manipulation of this is exactly that, political manipulation, and it's ridiculous. Supply and demand is what is either going to cure or kill all of this. Anyway, it's a useless argument, and what is of interest is the recent Harris poll that shows Bill Clinton 31 points ahead of Bob Dole. And the obvious question is there any way that you can see Bob Dole could possibly in any way beat Bill Clinton? If there is, if you know of any way, I would certainly be interested in knowing about it. And by the way, one of the reasons that I want to bring the author, the co-author of Lucifer's Hammer in is I'm beginning to get word of an asteroid that is out there, and I'll try and dig out what information I have on it. We've done a couple of what-if shows regarding asteroids. And yesterday morning, coincidentally, I sat down and watched something. I wonder how many of you recall a movie called Without Warning. Without Warning. I thought that's one of the best things a network ever put together. And I sat down and watched Without Warning again. It is one chilling movie. I don't think you can get a copy of it. I think it was CBS that ran it, and they ran it one time only. It was, when was that? Was it Halloween? I think it was Halloween. They did it on the anniversary, on Halloween. And what a frightening movie that was about a comet headed toward Earth. And I wouldn't want to spoil it for anybody who's not seen it yet, but it had a remarkable ending to it. All right, what we're going to do is open line talk radio. Kevorkian has struck again in Michigan. And he'll probably end up going on trial once again. There's a guy I'd like to interview, Kevorkian. I'd love to interview Kevorkian. Anybody knows how to get hold of Kevorkian, by all means, get hold of him and tell him I want to interview him. The Whitewater testimony continues. The U.S. is threatening China with sanctions because they keep copying our software, and it's never-ending. There's a new report out today saying pollution kills, ooh, what a surprise, 64,000 Americans meeting their early grave due to pollution. Maybe that's where the chupacabra came from, who knows. The Court of Appeals has rejected our president's attempt to further delay the Paula Jones case. The president presently has until May 16th to file a petition with the U.S. Supreme Court to get all this stopped. Otherwise, the president goes to trial, via civil trial. And yesterday we talked a bit about drugs, and I said, I didn't say that we should do it. I started something really big. I didn't say that we should do it. Are you listening to me now? I said that it would work. That the government or anybody else could, in effect, interdict some drugs, hardcore drugs, you know, crack cocaine perhaps, heroin, that sort of thing, and covertly poison those drugs. And the net effect would be people would stop using them. Well, not all people. It's true, the hardcore addicts would continue to use those drugs. Of course, they'd be dropping dead. So they wouldn't be back for more. And everybody who was using them socially would go, I don't want any of that stuff, thank you. So, you know, that caused all hell to break loose here on the program yesterday when I said that. They called it and said, but that'd be murder. Well, in a war, people die. In a war, when people die, they don't call it murder. Would it be in this case? Well, I suppose technically so. All right. Anything is fair game for talk radio here. Anything at all you want to talk about, let's rock. West of the Rockies, you're on the air. Hi.
2: Hi. How you doing? This is Rafael from Bakersfield.
1: Yes, Rafael.
2: Yeah, I'm listening to you through... 840 KVEG.
1: That's right. Well,
2: I'm buckling in the Bakersfield station because they don't give you the Dreamland complete. So.
1: Oh, I see.
2: I'm telling everybody in Bakersfield, watch it on 840.
1: Listen, no, you don't watch. We're not on television, Rafael. We're radio, so you got to listen to it on 840. Or, of course, KNZR in Bakersfield.
2: All right. Anyway, I want to talk about the drug. Remember? About 15 years ago, marijuana was contaminated with some kind of...
1: Paraquat. Hmm? It was called paraquat.
2: Paraquat, yeah. That didn't stop it at all.
1: No. But that also didn't kill people.
2: Well, made them very sick, though.
1: Made them sick. Well, it was a big difference.
2: Yeah. Another thing I want to tell you about is about... you talk about the character of Clinton all the time. Well, I don't know if you remember Reagan...
1: I remember Reagan.
2: Reagan, yeah. I mean, he was married to Jane Wyman.
1: Yeah.
2: You know.
1: Yeah.
2: And he got Nancy Wilson impregnated.
1: Yes.
2: I mean, you know, being a married man.
1: But, I mean, he did marry her, right?
2: Well, after that, but talk about character, man.
1: He married her, though.
2: Yeah. Chupacabra.
1: Did the honorable... that's quite a jump. Now we're going to talk about Chupacabra, all right?
2: Well, I have a lot of things. Oh, you should read the latest Roswell letter, too.
1: You mean the one I got?
2: Right.
1: Yeah, you're right, I should.
2: Yeah, Chupacabra. You know Chupacabra, what it is?
1: What is it?
2: It's the ghost of Richard Nixon.
1: Ghost of Richard Nixon.
3: You know, you joke. People are joking, but this animal, this creature, this thing is real. Moreover, it's here. First time caller line, you're on the air. Hello.
4: Hi.
3: Hi.
4: I had a comment about the chupacabra.
3: Yes.
4: As I listened, I'm calling from Boulder City, Nevada.
3: Yes, sir.
4: As I listened to your program tonight about it, it's the first time I've ever heard of them, it seems to draw a lot of parallels to another elusive creature, the Sasquatch.
3: Oh, yes.
4: Something that, you know, people have seen, have evidence of its being, but have never caught. And I have a feeling that's going to be the same thing with the chupacabra, that it's been around so long that nobody's ever going to catch it.
3: Well,
4: you
3: never know. I mean, maybe the dumb thing will run into a boxed alley or something one of these days, and they'll get it.
4: Yeah, that's kind of like Sasquatch. You think you'd jump out like the movie Harry and the Hendersons.
3: You know what I don't like about this? I mean, anything that could run, say, 65 miles an hour,
4: yeah.
3: If you were within sight of it and it decided that it wanted you,
4: yeah.
3: It would have you.
4: Yeah, yeah. Just imagine if the Sasquatch was a meat eater, or maybe it is. Imagine if it ate people.
3: Well, meat's bad enough, but this blood thing.
4: Yeah, it's kind of gruesome.
3: Yuck.
4: Yeah.
3: All right, sir. Thank you very much, and watch your neck. West of the Rockies, you're on the air. Hello.
5: Hi, Art.
3: Yes, hello.
5: Yeah, hi. I was calling to talk about the La Chupacabra.
3: All right.
5: I tried desperately to get through before. I really wanted to talk to Tito. First of all, I'm in Washington. My name's Sean.
3: Yes, sir.
5: And what I wanted to talk to him about is I spent some time down in Peru.
3: Yes.
5: In a little village called Ushantaita. And the shaman down there, which is really unusual, he had a pipe carved out of this creature. And the first time I saw the creature, I asked him through the translator, what is that? And he explained to me through the translator that that was the spirit that protected the village. And that creature that was carved was a winged creature, and what was most amazing about it is they had put these two huge red-orange beads in the creature as eyes.
3: Yes.
5: It had wings, big, huge ears, and I asked him, have you seen this creature? And he said, many times. And he told everyone at night, he said, if you see this creature, do not follow it into the jungle.
3: No problem.
5: Very, very bad, but it is a protector. And what they believe, and I wanted to ask Tito if he had had any reports about this at all, is that it came from the spirit world, and it was a protector. However, they believe...
3: Listen, sir, I've got a break. Do you want to hold on?
5: Sure.
3: Stay where you are. We'll bring you back after the break. It's our nickel. These are the Statler Brothers.

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1: It certainly is, and I've got a little information for you here. Remember I told you I'm pursuing Dr. Jerry Parnell, co-author of Lucifer's Hammer? Let me tell you one of the reasons why. I got this delivered to me on the internet today. Astronomers are keeping a watchful eye on Machholz 2, a comet discovered to be racing toward the sun by an American scientist last month. Shortly after the comet was discovered, observers reported the comet had broken up in a manner similar to comet Shoemaker-Levy 9 before its impact with Jupiter in July. There is some concern the fragments of comet Machholz 2 could impact the Earth in the future. Five fragments have been spotted thus far. All are headed for Earth's orbit. However, astronomers warn it is extremely difficult to predict the long-term behavior of the comet fragments and advise the comet will be monitored closely. That was from Dr. Byron Weeks, who signs it, "Let a smile be your umbrella." Yep. West of the Rockies, you're back on the air again. Hi.
2: Yeah, hi, Art. Anyway, I was speaking to you about, I didn't catch the first part of what Tito said, but what I was curious about was whether or not, because I actually have, I brought home with me, because I was so amazed at this creature, mm-hmm. because the shaman had said that he had physically seen the creature and that it was the protector of the village. I have a staff with a carving of this creature on it with the big orange eyes in it.
1: Wow.
2: And I was wondering, what they believe is it's from the spirit world, but they believe that it comes from Middle Earth. And what I was wondering was whether Tito had spoke at all about if there had been any knowledge or anyone had come forth saying that it was the possibility, or if he had any reports. I know they'd be obviously a lot more difficult.
1: As in from the Earth?
2: Not from the Earth, but from the spirit world itself.
1: Yes. Yes, all right. Look, we had a man from who was the state director for MUFON in Florida, presently in Los Angeles, who I brought on the program. He said there was a report of somebody who had literally seen the Earth open. Strange, I know it sounds strange. But this might indeed be the source of these creatures. Might be. I don't know. I have no way of knowing. All right, back to it we go. Frankly, I am not surprised by reports of the Chupacabra. I'm not surprised that these kinds of things are going on. Somehow, it all fits in, doesn't it? I'm not sure how, but it all fits in with what's going on in the world today. It just sort of fits in. New diseases, new creatures, new things just about every day. Maybe it's always been that way, I don't know. But it does seem to be accelerating, doesn't it? West of the Rockies, you're on the air. Hello.
3: Hi, Art. This is Barbie from Mesa, Arizona.
1: Hi, Barbie.
3: And I wanted to let you know about that odd soda that you guys have been talking about.
1: You mean Love Potion number 9? That's what I'm going to call
3: it. I wouldn't exactly call it that. That's guarana that they put in that, which is a really high caffeine herb from South America. It is not an aphrodisiac.
1: Listen, dear, would you turn your radio off for us, please?
3: Oh, I'm sorry. I missed one.
1: You mean you have multiple radios on?
3: Got to be able to hear you. I can only hear the one in the bedroom.
1: I see. All right. Well, you say it is not an aphrodisiac.
3: It's not an aphrodisiac. Actually, it's an adrenal stimulant.
1: Well, maybe that is, for some, an aphrodisiac. And maybe if people think it's an aphrodisiac, it is.
3: You're right. There is a psychological factor to it.
1: Yeah, exactly.
3: But that's what it is. It's guarana, and it's an herb from South America, which is like caffeine. It is caffeine.
1: Mm-hmm.
3: That's basically what it is.
1: Caffeine is thought by many to be a stimulant, an aphrodisiac in a sense. So maybe in that loose sense, they're classing it there. Anyway, it's bound to be popular. Have you had any?
3: I've used guarana before in conjunction with a diet, but didn't do anything for me.
1: A diet, huh?
3: Sure. It's like caffeine. It stimulates your nervous system, and it depresses your appetite.
1: Mm-hmm. All right. Well, thank you very much. It seems anything that would do that, water could be said to have aphrodisiac qualities to it. I think that would change the name. Hey, PepsiCo, change the name. You know, if you're going to stick your neck out, go out all the way. Call it Love Potion Number 9. It'll sell like crazy. Wild card line, you're on the air. Hello.
4: Yes, you got the Shadow here from Citrus Heights.
1: Hello, Shadow.
4: Yeah, I want to ask you three things. First of all, could you play the cat sound effect you got? I'm recording your show, and I'd like to play it back for my parents' cat.
1: For your parents' cat?
4: Uh-huh, sure. The other thing I want to say, I got a idea for a good guest host when you like say you're on vacation or something.
1: Say I am, yes.
4: Yeah, have you heard of Ray Carafaro?
1: Yeah, I've heard of Ray.
4: I thought you were.
1: Are you kidding?
4: Am I kidding? Of course I'm kidding. I just had to throw it because I know most of your listeners have never heard of him, and of course us on the West Coast have heard of him. So I thought I'd throw that out just to see what your reaction would be.
1: My reaction is that my audience would lynch me when I got back in the country.
4: Yeah,
1: I mean, Ray's look, I've talked to Ray. Ray's actually a very nice guy, but I don't think he'd precisely fit in, you know?
4: I just want to say hello to everyone working for Premium Security. That's the company I work for.
1: Premium Security, huh?
4: Yep.
1: All right, you got in your plug.
4: Okay, bye.
1: Thanks, bye. Ray's a good guy, actually. Ray is every inch the liberal on in San Francisco, and I've listened to Ray for years. It's the only radio I ever kicked. Once I kicked a radio listening to Ray, it was a horrible thing to do. I regret it to this day. He's something else. Anyway, by request, here it comes. Get any cats you have off your lap. I hereby warn you, get them off your lap. Or they're going to do a peel-out on your lap that you're not going to like one bit. Because here comes the... This is so good. So good. Even my cats, who have heard it now a million times, react the same way every time they hear it. They go absolutely nuts. I am convinced the following is a real true sound of a cat getting its tail stepped on. And you've got to see the expression on your cat. Dogs like it. Dogs like it. They seem to enjoy it. When the sound, you know, it's obviously a cat in great distress. I really suspect a tail being crunched or something. I don't know. I don't know how they got it, but I bet that's how they got it. Anyway, check this out. Turn the volume up and watch your cat's face. Here it comes.

0: had language school in psychological operations for the Army, and they talked about how the CIA back, I don't know, I think it was in the 70s, they used to grab people, the rebels, they'd grab one of the guys and take him off and kill him, drain out his blood, and leave him. That's kind of a psychological type thing. So I don't know how much truth there is to it, but it's kind of an interesting story. It's an interesting folklore, and as you said, there's always a...
1: Well, I would like for all of this to stay folklore. The problem is, at the moment, it's not.
0: Mm-hmm. That's true.
1: And I don't want to see one of these things. I don't want to meet one of them. I wouldn't try to catch one. And if I saw one, I'd run.
0: Turn tail.
1: Yeah, you've got it. Turn tail is right. All right. Thank you very much for the call. But I'm just not surprised. A new animal? An old animal? An animal from down under? And I'm not talking about Australia. I don't know. Something's here, though. Knocking at the door. East of the Rockies, you're on the air. Hello.
2: Mr. Bell.
1: Mr. Caller.
2: How you doing?
1: I'm doing.
2: This is Leonard from San Antonio, and I'm in Amarillo calling you.
1: Bear County, right?
2: Yes, sir. B-E-X-A-R, but it's pronounced B-E-A-R.
1: I finally got that. Believe me, I made that mistake once, and I got 10,000 faxes from Bear County.
2: Well, I've been trying for a couple hours now to get a hold of you. A little footnote on the Chickamauga.
1: Yes.
2: It's been there before. Back in the late 60s, it was reported in the newspaper, San Antonio Life and the Express News, that there was cattle mutilations and there were sightings of a bird the size of a small airplane.
1: The size of a small airplane?
2: Yes, sir.
1: Great.
2: And, I went on for possibly a couple of weeks and there was a...
1: Are they running a lot of stories about this now in San Antonio?
2: Sir, I haven't been home in about a month and a half. I'm a truck driver.
1: Oh, so you're not in San Antonio now?
2: Well, I'm from all over the United States.
1: Where are you now?
2: I'm in Amarillo.
1: Amarillo?
2: Yes, sir.
1: Okay. All right. Thank you very much. Yes, there are. I can tell you I was asking because I already knew. There are a lot of stories running now about Chupacabra in San Antonio. And if you look at a map... Look carefully at a map and look where San Antonio is. It's no big surprise. Look at Mexico, look at San Antonio, and look at the southern U.S. border and California. And I don't know about this, all the reports we're getting right now from Oregon. But it makes sense that it would be hitting in the border areas first. And bear in mind, there is a story from Mexico City. It was on Mexican television network showing a man who had been unfortunately attacked by Chupacabra. So it's getting fairly serious. East of the Rockies, you're on the air. Hello.
3: Hi, Art. This is Deborah in Columbia, South Carolina.
1: Hi, Deborah.
3: I was thinking about your recent show on the Philadelphia experiment and the cloaking process.
1: Yes.
3: That the gentleman said he could reproduce. And it reminded me of the Chupacabra being able to appear and disappear. And I wonder if during these experiments they've maybe opened some kind of door and let something in they didn't know about.
1: It's entirely possible.
3: Well, thanks, Art. I sure enjoy your show.
1: Thank you. Take care. Sure. Who knows? It is absolutely open to speculation at this point. Where it's from, whether it's something old, something new, something from somebody's lab, you name it, it's open for speculation right now. The only thing that seems fairly sure is that there is something here. Something has arrived. Figures would be something like this, huh? West of the Rockies, you're on the air.
4: Hi, Art. This is Ben from Seattle.
1: Hello, Ben.
4: I've just got a quick question. I'm curious. The guest you had on earlier, Tito...
1: Yes. Armstrong.
4: Right, Armstrong. He mentioned that there were some hit songs in Puerto Rico. Chupacabra?
1: As a matter of fact, if you go to his webpage, I believe you can download one of them.
4: Okay. I was curious if I could access one of those. I don't have a computer myself, but I have some friends who do. So maybe I'll look for that.
1: Talk to your friends.
4: I will do that.
1: All right.
4: Thanks a lot.
1: See you later. Oh, Chupacabra.

0: can't do that at all. East of the Rockies, you're on the air. Hello.
1: Yes, hello, Mr. Bell.
0: Yes.
1: Excellent program there.
0: Well, interesting. Okay. I try to do programs that other people don't do. You know, people say I'm nuts. Maybe I am.
1: Okay, I'll try to run through the quick list here. Matter of fact, last week heard Stanton Friedman on a Florida program there, radio program.
0: Yes.
1: That there was a UFO crash in Brazil somewhere.
0: No. That's wrong.
1: No.
0: Wrong.
1: Well,
0: wrong. Stanton is going down to a conference in Brazil.
1: Well, no, I heard on a program there was maybe either Brazil or somewhere there about South America.
0: Well, the rumor was that it was a UFO crash. From what I heard from Stanton, it's not true. It grew out of the fact that he is going to a conference in Brazil.
1: Okay. Well, I just thought, well, what they talked about was that there was two bodies. One had passed away, then one was taken to the United States, and any possible... the chupacabra there, you know, the alien connection, shall we say, some sort of hybrid, the lady talked about opening that window, shall we say.
0: Yes. What do you think? Let me ask you what you think. Do you think this chupacabra thing is real, or do you think it is just some growing myth?
1: Well, I would not be surprised if it were real, simply as that the information you gather from different sources, they have the wild man in Russia, they call it, and he was observed at the speeds of 45 miles an hour.
0: Yep.
1: Matter of fact, I got a kick out of, I was out in the garage moving things around, I've got to get a car and a restoration vehicle, and I heard the person call up about the Raptors, and I thought, finally, you know. I mean, that sort of speed, something with that sort of potential.
0: Sounds like a raptor, doesn't it?
1: Well, it to have that sort of speed, the Archaeopteryx was the, sort of the forefront of the bird, shall we say, nowadays, the present day or the...
0: It's enough to make a person agoraphobic.
1: Well, I mean, it would certainly be quite a day to go out there and park with your dog and then one of these things fly down and scoop your dog up and he's gone.
0: Yeah.
1: So,
0: plaintive,
1: as you say, it's open to speculation.
0: Plaintive barks disappearing into the sunset, yes. In San Francisco, Art, all hell broke loose today. The headline screamed, Congress assails same-sex marriage and families intact and city blasts policy. And such regarding a bill introduced to define marriage as one man, one woman. A bill introduced to define marriage as one man, one woman. When, my faxer says, are people going to decide that they need to speak up? Or are we in an era where families are to become non-existent? Marriage is a biblical term. In states where same-sex marriage is proposed, the statutes force churches and synagogues to fall under the political strong arm of having to perform such marriages. If union were the term, it would almost be different. But no, the term marriage is used in all cases to, one, make folks feel normal. Adoption is next, because when marriage doesn't do it, maybe kids will. Two, eliminate the objections of the Bible and Quran and such, believing churches, synagogues, and temples. And three, pave the way for the formation of an official religion in violation of the First Amendment, but who cares under a world government? Come on, folks, wake up. Art in San Francisco. Well, how do you guys feel about that? Should marriage be defined by law as one man, one woman? West of the Rockies, you're on the air.
2: Art Bell.
0: That's me.
2: Hey, John from Sacramento.
0: Hello, John.
2: How you doing?
0: I'm doing.
2: Love the show?
0: Yes.
2: Just wanted to say, doo-doo-doo-doo!
0: That was it, huh? I think that was his attempt at Gabriel's horn. Wasn't a very good one, was it? That was more like Tim's horn or something. East of the Rockies, you're on the air.
3: Hello?
0: Hello?
3: Yes, who is this, please?
0: Who are you calling?
3: I'm trying to get a hold of Art Bell.
0: Well, then, this is your lucky day.
3: Oh, finally.
0: Yes, where are you?
3: Leavenworth, Kansas.
0: Leavenworth.
3: Right. Yes, I'm calling about the chupacabra.
0: Yes.
3: Because my parents reside in Puerto Rico. And I had heard about this a long, long time ago when it first came out in the news.
0: Right.
3: And it was brought out by the mayor of the town where this creature first appeared. And it's called Canovanas.
0: Oh.
3: And it's a very small town, almost at the foot of the El Junque National Forest.
0: Right.
3: And when he first brought it out, you know, and called the news and the law enforcement, everybody was, like, making fun of him.
0: Mm-hmm.
3: Saying, well, he's just trying to call attention to himself. But he persisted with the information that this is really going on. And then I think there was an interview in one of the Univision Spanish shows, Cristina.
0: So you believe the chupacabra is very real, I take it?
3: I think so, because when my parents sent me the newspapers from Puerto Rico, and they had pictures of the animals with these wounds on their neck.
0: Right.
3: And, I mean, the story was all over the place, and in this Cristina show in Univision, they interviewed one of the veterinarians that looked at the animals.
0: Listen, dear, I've got a break coming up. Can you hold?
3: Sure, yeah.
0: All right, we'll hold you through the news and come right back to you. Chupacabra. Animals coming across. Bloodsuckers. Strange times. Cursed to live in strange times, folks.

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1: Batten down the hatches, everybody. I'm about to change the subject, and it's going to get very serious. Well, I guess the Chupacabra is very, very serious in its own way, but I've got a story here that's going to curl your hair, so get ready. Let us finish up with this young lady, and I'm sorry, where were you?
2: Leavenworth, Kansas.
1: That's right. Home of the famous prison.
2: Yep. Got it.
1: That is what Leavenworth is famous for, right?
2: That's true, and a couple of other prisons around this place. Mm-hmm. It's called Prison Town.
1: Prison Town, huh? Well, anyway, on La Chupacabra.
2: Yes, going back to the chupacabras. These animals first appeared in Puerto Rico, and lately it's been appearing all over the place, but it's also been all over the island, too, in different towns. Different, you know, like West Coast, East Coast, Southern Coast of the island.
1: Yes.
2: And it's getting pretty weird. At first, you know, I was skeptical, too. You know, I said, oh, you know, this is just publicity, whatever. But then I watched Unsolved Mysteries, yep. And they had sent a crew down there, too, mm-hmm. to look into it. And some other people that are related to, like, to UFOs and things like that also went down there
1: mm-hmm.
2: to look into it. But nothing has come out. No one has come out with anything real about, you know, what's going on.
1: Even our Linda Howe from Dreamland mm-hmm. has gone down there and interviewed people who have seen this damn thing.
2: Mm-hmm,
1: and right. So I, too, have come around. I first thought myth, weird, odd, and so forth and so on.
2: Right.
1: But now the reports appear to be everywhere.
2: Right, yeah.
1: So we've got it here. Are you originally from Puerto Rico?
2: Yes, I am.
1: I can tell by the way you say chupacabra so well. Let me hear you say it one more time.
2: Chupacabra.
1: Oh, cute. All right.
2: And the way it's got its name is because the first animals that were dead were goats, and the farmer, you know, just named the animal and it's a chupacabra, so...
1: Well, let's hope it doesn't acquire a taste for little Puerto Rican girls.
2: I hope not.
1: I'll see you later.
2: Okay, I love your show. And
1: thank you.
2: Carry on.
1: Take
2: Bye-bye.
1: Care. Carry on. Well, carry on in a moment is going to be some pretty serious stuff. This comes under the category of I told you so, I guess. It comes to me from KONA, our affiliate in Tri-Cities, Washington. Thank you, Fred. It is an Associated Press story. And Fred writes to me, Art, a little something this morning to brighten your day. Associated Press, folks, in case you want to know where it's from. Oregon News. Members of the Eastern Oregon Militia say they are prepared to declare war. I said, declare war on the U.S. military if the Freeman standoff in Montana should turn violent. Walt Hassey, that's H-A-S-S-E-Y, who describes himself as legal advisor to the militia, says there are no civilian targets. He says the targets are going to be the military. The FBI, going on here, issued a nationwide alert to law enforcement agencies on April 23rd, warning of a militia war plan. Told you about that. Hassey says the Eastern Oregon Militia has a plan called Operation Clean Sweep to defend the freemen and protect their rights. Hassey warns, if federal agents storm in and people are killed in Montana, there's going to be retribution. He says military members won't have to go to Montana. He says there are military targets in other states. At the same time, he says, the public has nothing to fear. He says, the militia is not involved in terrorism. So, the Oregon militia, according to this story, has plans to go to war against the U.S. military if the freemen are attacked. I would like to talk to somebody, maybe this man, Massey, or a member of the Oregon militia. So I am hereby setting aside a line for somebody in the Oregon militia or this man Massey to call the program. Everybody else, stop calling my first-time caller line, all right? I'm going to try, ever hopeful, to hold this line open. Only for members of the Eastern Oregon Militia or this Massey fellow who appears to be a spokesman for them. And as I said, I'll tell you what, this comes under the category of I told you so, I told you so. Anyway, that number open right now is area code 702-727-1222. Please call right now. 702-727-1222 if you're in the Eastern Oregon Militia or if you're this Massey fellow. Or if you know about this, what do you suppose is going to happen if militias begin declaring war on the U.S. military? If they begin attacking, forget civilian targets, if they begin attacking military targets in the U.S., and I've got a list here in that warning. So now, this certainly comes under the category of, here we go again. The story I read you was Associated Press. Cursed to live in interesting times, huh? No wonder La Chupacabra's here. If you suffer from headaches, neck aches, low back discomfort, rheumatism, bursitis, joint pain, if you've bent your thumb back the way I did, what an abysmal injury that was. I hurt myself. I really, really hurt myself. I had pain that can only be described as the worst pain you would have when you have a toothache. I mean, sharp, jabbing pain. You wouldn't think your thumb could hurt that way, but I'll tell you what, it can. I used Leprina on it, and it took that pain from a sharp, hurting, jabbing pain right down to a dull ache, and that was an amazing, absolutely amazing transition. This is liquid aspirin. It's real aspirin in a bottle. Well, actually in a spray bottle. Soon to be in a roll-on. But right now, a spray bottle, all you do is go, spray it on, rub it in a little bit, and the pain's gone like that. 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Health Naturally sells it, and you just have got to get yourself some. 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The number to call to order is 1-800-308-4565. 1-800-308-4565. What we're going to do again, I mean this, if you're calling my first-time caller line, hang up. You'll be wasting your money unless you are a member of the Eastern Oregon Militia or you are a man named Massey who is the spokesman for them. We're going to set up a little discussion here, I think. This is really serious stuff. Can you do that? Can you threaten to attack the military? That's not exactly, I guess it's not exactly calling for the overthrow of the government. It's awfully damn close, isn't it? So if you're in the militia, you call me at area code 702-727-1222, and we'll get a bit of a discussion going here. Here we go. This is somebody who we are going to identify only as Jay. That's not his real name. He is in Oregon, is that right? Somewhere in Oregon, not to be identified where. Right, Jay?
3: That's true.
1: All right, Jay, are you a member of the militia?
3: That's true.
1: All right, did you hear the story I just read from the Associated Press?
3: I heard the story that you just read.
1: Mm-hmm. Do you know that to be roughly accurate?
3: I know that to be roughly accurate, and I also know that Oregon is not the only person involved in this.
1: I've been hearing about this now for some days, Jay, and the plan would be then if the free men are attacked, the Oregon militia, or at least that part of it, and other militias across the country, unnamed, will attack military targets?
3: This is true.
1: Do you want to give me your reasoning for doing that?
3: Simply because the government is overstepping its boundaries here.
1: All right. I take it you sympathize with the Freeman's plight.
3: I sympathize with all militias and all militias and the Freeman. Yes, I do.
1: Mm-hmm. Do you worry at all, Jay, that were you to begin attacking the military, there would virtually be a war?
3: Number one, you know, I don't want to talk on this line too long because I'm afraid I'm going to be traced.
1: No, you won't be traced, not by me. I promise you. We've got no caller ID here, despite my jokes, and you're not going to be traced. You're not going to be traced. Look, this is in the major media now anyway. Here it is in the Associated Press, Jay, so it's not like it's a big secret anymore. Once it hits the AP, it's out. So.
3: Correct, but they don't know our agenda.
1: Well, tell me, what is your agenda?
3: We're sick of being limited by government.
1: Do you think it's realistic, Jay, to imagine that you can have an effect on the U.S. military, that you can have an effect on U.S. policy by attacking hard targets, military targets?
3: I don't know. I seriously don't know.
1: Don't you think it would be suicidal?
3: Probably. But the Afghanistan's held a hell of a force against Russia.
1: They did. It's true. Can you tell me, or us, all of us, it's not just, you say, the Eastern Oregon militia?
3: Art, may I go off the line and call you back at a different number?
1: You know, your chances of getting through are slim and none, but...
3: I'm protecting myself here.
1: I understand. All right, yes, you may.
3: Thank you.
1: Take care. Damn. You know, I don't know what to say to that. Except I guess I've been expecting it. You know how serious this is? Are you ready for this? Are we ready for this? Do the people who are about ready to do this understand what they're going to be doing? God help us. On my first-time caller line, you're on the air. Yes, now you're on the air. Hello.
4: Hello. Calling from La Grande, Oregon. My name's DJ.
1: DJ, huh?
4: That's right.
1: All right.
4: I'm 20 years old, and I just got off work. I listen to you all the time. Great show. I'm scared. I live in the town of La Grande.
1: You're Eastern Oregon, aren't you?
4: Eastern Oregon. That's the paper you read?
1: Yeah.
4: That's our local paper. So, you know, this hits home definitely. I'm not in a position where I would, you know, I'm not concerned about this yet. And I don't really. Did you read what they what their nickname for them? Or no, it wasn't their nickname. It was their motto.
1: What's their motto?
4: It was "Liberator of the Oppressed."
1: Liberator of the Oppressed, huh?
4: Yes, Liberator of the Oppressed.
1: And I guess they were referring to the Freemen and people like the Freemen who were having problems with the IRS and government agencies, that kind of thing.
4: I suppose so. Only, you know. At this point in time, I really don't see who is so oppressed. We have it pretty good here in our country, and I think people need to take a step back and look around and really understand.
1: Man, I'm telling you, this is dangerous.
4: This is very dangerous, Art. It scares me. It really does, but I have to take a position, you know, myself that says I'm not going to get too excited about anything until they come to my front door, kick it down, and... come inside and, you know, hurt me or my family or take things away from us, but...
1: Well, you know what?
4: What?
1: By then, it's kind of too late.
4: Well, you know, Art, you're right, but I think if I did anything else, I'd be taking an offensive position.
1: Mm-hmm.
4: And that's not right.
1: I hear you.
4: Yeah.
1: Well, thank you.
4: Thank you.
1: Take care. Yeah, I understand what he says. In other words, become proactive at this point. You're becoming offensive. You're going into an offensive posture, and most people are like that man. I mean, they're not going to do anything until somebody ends up at their door, huh? Oh, my God. Well, I'm shocked and I'm saddened, but I'm afraid I'm not surprised. I really did expect this sort of thing, and I knew in my heart that it was going on below the surface. You know, I've been getting vibes of this now for months, so I knew it was going on. But this is, you know, this is insurrection, folks. This is insurrection. Pure D. You may not say the words overthrow the government, but I'll tell you what, if you begin attacking military installations, there's going to be a war. And I'll tell you a funny thing about wars. You know, I've been in them. I know a little about war. And that is, once they start, they're a hell of a lot easier to start than they are to stop. When blood flows, look at Ireland, look at the Middle East, look at Somalia. Look anywhere you want to look where civil wars have raged for years. They sustain themselves. No matter what it is that begins a war, momentum and bloodletting and retaliation, all these things keep it going. It's a hell of a lot easier to get going and keep going than it is to stop once it's started, believe me. First time caller line, you're on the air.
5: This is Jay.
1: Oh, well, you made it back.
5: I made it back.
1: All right, good. Jay, this scares the hell out of me. I mean, doesn't it scare you guys?
5: I'll tell you what. Our ancestors from the Revolutionary War, did it scare them to establish freedom in this country?
1: Right, I'm sure it did. And a lot of them were hung. A lot of the people who signed the Declaration of Independence swung from trees and had their lives ruined.
5: Sir, we're ready to have this done.
1: I can tell. I can hear that in your voice, and I can read it in the story that I just got. So
5: my rights have been violated, sir. My rights have been violated. You're going to tell me what kind of weapon I can own?
1: Well,
5: you're going to tell me what I can and I cannot say in public?
1: What do you want to own, Jay? What kind of weapon do you want to own that you can't, that is?
5: Sir, I have been limited to the amount of rounds I can carry in my firearm.
1: I tell you what I'm going to do, Jay. I'm coming up on a break. It's the bottom of the hour. I assume that you're on a phone now that you're fairly comfortable with, right?
5: I'm on a phone that I am sure that they have the technology to trace. I don't want to sit too long and be traced, if it is possible for me to be traced. Not that I distrust you, Art, because I listen to your program every day.
1: All right, well, look, what I'd like to do is set up a debate between you and anybody else, somebody else. Are you willing to go for that?
5: If I can be sworn to that I am not traced.
1: I'm swearing to you that I certainly will not trace your line, and I wouldn't be part of anything that would. So as far as I know, you're perfectly safe.
5: If I'm perfectly safe, I'm willing to debate anybody on this subject.
1: All right, then I'll find somebody for you. In the meantime, you're not going to hear anything during the break. I'll just keep you on hold. Stand by, Jay.
5: Sir, may I pick you up here?
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1: Good morning, everybody. This should be a classic. I've got Jay, who says he's a member of the Eastern Oregon Militia. And I'm going to bring him up on one line. Jay, are you there?
2: Hello, sir.
1: All right. And I have for you a debate partner, Jay, the liberal from Southern California. His name is Charlie.
2: Okay.
1: And you both know what the topic is. You both know who the other person is. The air is yours.
2: Sure.
3: Why don't you go first?
2: I don't have to go first. You know my position.
3: Well, yeah, your position is the... you know what? Let me put it this way. Would you say that the act in Oklahoma, was that an act of terrorism in your opinion?
2: I think that was an act of terrorism. Yes, sir, I do.
3: Uh-huh. Well, then why wouldn't you say this is... wouldn't you say what you're endorsing is an act of terrorism?
2: I'm being violated by the government, sir.
3: You're being violated by the government.
2: Yes, sir.
3: Do you understand that when you talk about the people who work for the government, I work for the government. I work for the...
2: Sir, what I understand is that I understand that every person in this in the United States of America is allowed to own whatever kind of firearm they want to own.
3: You know something? I'm really getting sick and tired of morons like yourself talking about, oh, you know something? I should own whatever kind of weapon I want to own, and if I can't, I'm going to go out and kill some kind of police officer so that I can do that. Who
2: Sir,
3: the hell
2: did I
3: do
2: ever
3: you
2: say
3: think
2: I was
3: going to
2: kill a police
3: are?
2: Officer? Did I?
3: Who do you think
2: did
3: you
2: I?
3: Are?
2: Did I?
3: Well,
2: did
3: you
2: I ever say I was going to go out and kill a police officer? Did I ever say I was going to kill anybody?
3: Well,
2: did
3: you declared
2: no,
3: war.
2: No. Did I say that?
3: Haven't you declared war? I don't
2: did
3: know if you
2: I,
3: understand
2: did
3: this
2: I say
3: concept.
2: I was
3: going
2: to kill anybody? See, you're just like Bill Clinton. You twist my words to mean what you want them to mean. You're
3: I don't
2: like,
3: know.
2: You're just like the media. You want to twist my words
3: well, here,
2: to make them mean what you
3: this
2: want
3: is
2: them
3: come
2: to
3: as
2: mean.
3: A major
2: you want the
3: surprise
2: public to hear,
3: you, but
2: sir.
3: In most wars, people get killed, don't they?
2: Yeah, in wars, people do get killed.
3: Well, then, if you declare war on somebody, that means you're going to kill them, don't it?
2: Did I say I declared war? Did I say we declared war? No, I did not.
3: So they have declared war on you, is that right?
2: You bend my words whichever way you want to bend them, just like your man sitting in Washington bends my words.
3: So under no circumstances will you pick up a gun and actively go out and kill federal police officers, is that correct?
2: I will not go out and kill federal police officers. I will not.
3: Okay. And then, certainly...
2: My father is a police officer, sir.
3: Well, then what the heck do you guys... Why don't you guys have any respect for authority, then?
2: I have respect for authority, but I also have respect for my United States Constitution, sir.
3: Oh, you have respect for your United States Constitution.
2: Yes, I do.
3: Uh-huh. Well, let me tell you something. You look at those jerks in Montana, they don't have any respect for the Constitution. What they have respect for is themselves, and that's what you have to understand. They have respect for the mighty dollar and for getting as much as they can get and basically screwing over the people, their neighbors, and that's why their neighbors
2: sir,
3: can't stand them.
2: Sir,
3: that's what the problem is there.
2: In Southern California, where do you live?
3: Where do I live?
2: Yes, sir.
3: In Riverside.
2: Riverside. So you're making pretty good money.
3: Yeah, I work two decent jobs. Yeah, I'm making pretty good money, yes.
2: So you don't have to worry about them taking 30% of your money out of your pocket, do you?
3: Who is them?
2: The United States government.
3: What is this thing you're talking about? We elect officials who set tax rates. If you don't like the tax rates, then elect somebody else to change them.
2: Hey, I try to.
3: Well, maybe if you didn't belong to the extremist moron party and you joined the Republican Party, maybe you could do things in a straight and normal way.
2: Sir, that is the typical response I expect from a liberal.
3: No, the typical response from an extremist like yourself is this.
2: You don't know where I stand. All you
3: know
2: where I stand is on one issue, sir.
3: No, this is what the tax rates are too high. They're trying to take my guns, so obviously I don't have any power, so I need to get all my guns, and we need to get together and form this little army, and if anybody's messing with us, we're going to go out and kill them.
2: Do you believe in your religion, or do you have a religion?
3: Do I have a religion?
2: Yes, sir.
3: I tend to lean toward agnostic.
2: Okay, you lean towards agnostic. So you have absolutely no belief in what our forefathers did to establish this good country, right?
3: What the hell does...
2: No. I want you to answer my question, sir.
3: What the hell does some sort of weird Baptist religion have to do with what the...
2: You're stereotyping me as a Baptist from the beginning, right?
3: That's what
2: you're going to call me, as a
3: Jefferson,
2: Baptist?
3: What religion are you?
2: It sounds to me like there's a little bit of prejudice there.
3: No, well, what was Jefferson? What religion was Thomas Jefferson?
2: What religion was Thomas Jefferson, sir?
3: You should know. You're the genius.
2: You tell me. You seem to be the genius.
3: He wasn't a Bible.
2: What religion was Thomas Jefferson?
3: He was a deist. He wasn't a theist. Excuse me. He wasn't a
2: right-wing
3: extremist Christian.
2: Was he a theologian?
3: Did you know that?
2: Was he a theologian? Yes, sir.
3: I don't believe
2: what religion do theologians belong to? I'm done with this man because he has absolutely no idea what he's talking about.
3: Let me just say, here's the problem. You should not go around saying, this is a problem that I have with
2: you. And number one, you should not be telling me what I have to say because I have freedom of speech, sir.
3: You have freedom,
2: I have freedom to speak any way I wish.
3: You do not have freedom to threaten. You guys.
2: I'm not threatening anybody.
3: Oh, come on. You belong to a militia, don't you?
2: Pardon me?
3: Don't you belong to a militia?
2: I belong to a militia.
3: Why?
2: Because I believe in what I believe in.
3: You belong
2: just like
3: to a militia
2: belong
3: because you believe
2: to the liberal
3: what you believe
2: Democratic
3: in.
2: Party.
3: What? You belong
2: Why
3: to
2: do you
3: a militia?
2: Belong
3: you, guys,
2: to the
3: you guys have
2: liberal.
3: Weapons, don't
2: no,
3: you?
2: No, no, wait. Answer my question, sir. Why do you belong to the liberal Democrat Party? Because they back what you believe in, right?
3: And
2: I'm backing what I believe in.
3: The
2: so
3: Liberal Democratic Party doesn't. We don't feel that we need to carry around guns and ammunition because we think the system works. And obviously, you don't think the system works, do you?
2: You think that the system works? So if
3: I
2: you
3: think
2: call
3: 911
2: right now because a man is breaking into your house with a gun, you are going to be saved, right? There's
3: and
2: nobody
3: so
2: going to kill you.
3: And what you're basically saying is you do not feel that the system works. Therefore, it is necessary for you to go out and get some weapons and get some guns to protect yourself against the quote-unquote federal system. Isn't that correct?
2: What I'm protecting myself is against a socialist system, which this president and his administration have set up,
3: uh-huh.
2: in which they are pushing, in which
3: under
2: liberals
3: what?
2: Like yourself,
3: let me
2: which
3: ask
2: want,
3: you a question.
2: Which want
3: under
2: government
3: what? Under...
2: to be involved in every decision that I make, want.
3: Let me ask you a question. Under what circumstances would you actually use that gun to quote-unquote defend yourself against the federal government?
2: I'm going to protect
3: myself.
2: Because
3: that's kind of vague. Give me the exact circumstance, so I'll know.
2: I'm going to protect myself under anything which is deemed unconstitutional by my party.
3: Uh-huh. And so if some guys in your group tell you that the government did something constitutional, you're going to get your gun and take action. Is that correct?
2: Sir, I've got my own mind. I can make up my own mind.
4: Well, all right. Well, all right. Hold it. Gentlemen, hold it a second. The story I've got here, the Associated Press story, says that if the Freemen are attacked, if blood flows in Montana, that the Eastern Montana Militia will attack military targets. Is
2: Eastern
4: that?
2: Eastern Oregon, sir.
4: Eastern Oregon will attack military targets. Is that correct?
2: That is not the only militia that's involved in this, sir.
4: I understand, but that is basically a correct statement?
2: That is a correct statement.
3: Do you agree with that action? If that action is taken, would you agree with it?
2: If that action is taken, I will do whatever I can to preserve what rights I have.
3: Well, that's a vague. Hold it a second. You don't even have the nerve to sit there and say, you know what, if they take that action, you're damn straight, all right, I'm going to get my gun, and I'm going to go out, and I'm going to kill somebody and do whatever
2: Charlie,
3: I have to do. Why don't you
2: straight.
3: Say that?
2: You're damn straight.
3: Oh, I finally squeezed that out of you.
2: You are damn straight. You've never asked me that question. You are damn straight.
3: Uh-huh. And you don't consider yourself a terrorist.
2: I do not consider myself a terrorist. I consider myself a rebel.
3: Uh-huh, and you being a rebel, you're going to get your gun and you're going to go out and kill some FBI agents? Is that what you're going to do?
2: In 1776, John Hancock was a liberal or was a rebel. He established what you're living under today, He established what you're living under today
3: Let me tell you something, and you get this through your thick skull. If you pick up a gun and you go after federal for police officers, A, you're going to get your butt killed, and you deserve to get killed.
2: Just like the Afghanistan did, right, sir?
3: What you are is a criminal, pure and simple.
2: I'm
3: you
2: not
3: kill
2: a criminal.
3: Innocent
2: I've never
3: people,
2: committed a criminal act in my life.
3: And then you can wrap it around. You can say, Thomas Jefferson, and how about the Constitution? Don't give me that crap. Common sense tells
2: you,
3: me
2: sir. I've
3: when you kill
2: you
3: innocent
2: what, I've
3: people.
2: I've already told you how I believe.
3: Common sense tells me when you kill innocent people, you are a criminal.
2: Who have I killed?
3: And
2: you just got through saying
3: a minute ago, didn't you, that you wouldn't kill a police officer? Didn't you say that?
2: I said that
3: didn't
2: I would
3: say that?
2: Do what I have been asked to do to military post. I never said I would kill anybody.
3: Well, you just said a second ago that if they give the word, you're going to go out and kill a police officer.
2: Do I have somebody else here or what?
3: Are you confused or something?
2: I'm not confused. I just know that I'm beating a dead horse right here.
3: Are you
2: going
3: to kill?
2: You're going to twist my words. You're going to make me say what you want me to say, just like your buddy.
3: No.
2: Let me finish.
4: Charlie.
2: Your buddy, Bill Clinton, sitting in that damn White House right now, is doing to me. He is restricting my freedoms. He is restricting the freedoms of every American foreign person in this country.
3: Okay, it's Bill Clinton's fault. Bill Clinton's too liberal. I understand all that. All I want to know, and I really honestly want to know this, if these guys in Montana are viciously killed and, you know, they burn down the building and it's terrible, and they give the orders
2: to
3: you.
2: Do you believe the people in Waco were massacred, sir?
3: Well, I'm just asking you, what
2: you
3: are you going
2: my
3: to do,
2: question.
3: Sir?
2: I've answered your questions for the last 5 minutes. Were the people in Waco massacred?
3: Were they massacred? No, not in my opinion. But in your opinion, all I want to know is a yes or no. If these people in Montana are, in your opinion, massacred, are you going to pick up your gun and take action?
2: I'm telling you, I will do what my commander tells me to
3: and
2: do.
3: And if your commander tells you to go out and pick,
2: I'm telling you, sir, and I'll leave it at this. What my commander tells me to do, I will do.
3: And that's what the. And if your commander
2: tells. That's the bottom line. I don't need any more questions. I've told you my bottom line.
3: That's your bottom. You know what your bottom line is.
2: I am done, sir.
3: Your bottom line is that basically you will go out and kill anyone that you have to kill. If it's gotten to that point, you're just going to get yourself killed and a bunch of innocent people killed. Period.
2: I got five words. You're looking at a revolution.
3: Yeah. Well, you're looking. You know what you're
2: that's
3: looking
2: it,
3: at.
2: That's
3: you're looking
2: it. At I'm done talking to this person, Art.
3: Let me tell you something. You're looking at a group of nutcases, a small group of nutcases that are going to go out, get themselves killed. They're not going to accomplish anything, and they're going to make people who are honest, on the right, people like Art Bell, who are on the right, look extreme. And everybody, you know something? The right, the political spectrum is going to be severely hurt by extremists like yourself, which I think is good, but I think it's unfortunate that people like yourself go out and do that kind of thing, but it's got to happen, I guess.
4: So you're saying, Jay, this is going to be a revolution.
2: That's what you're looking at, sir, yes. Mm-hmm. Art, I'm done talking to Charlie. I will answer any questions you have to say. But if that man
3: well,
2: is going to sit
3: the problem,
2: there
3: the
2: and he's going to call me what his party is accusing everybody else of, I'm through talking
3: Art,
2: to the man.
3: Art,
2: if he can
3: here's
2: talk
3: the problem.
2: To me, if he can talk to me civilly and he can debate the issue without calling me an extremist, without calling me a fascist, without calling me whatever he wants.
4: All right,
2: to
4: I'll
2: me.
4: Tell you what let's do. Let's reduce it to this. Let's talk about the Freeman in Montana. Jay, I really would like to hear from you why you think the Freeman need to be defended if necessary with arms and or attacks on the military or a revolution or whatever. Why is their protection justified, Jay?
2: Sir, they have not been convicted of any crime. If I remember right, in the Constitution of the United States, it says that you are innocent until proven guilty. The mainstream media and other programs have these people deemed guilty without ever going to trial. Mr. O.J. Simpson got to have his trial.
3: Well, you're leaving out.
2: Sir, I'm not talking to you. I'm talking to Mr. Art Bell.
4: Right. All right. I will allow Charlie to respond. We'll try to keep it civil. Charlie, try not to call names. And just
3: okay. The part that he's leaving out is had O.J. Simpson locked himself in a building and put up a gun and said, you know what, you guys are not going to arrest me. Period. You know what would have happened to O.J. Simpson? O.J. Simpson would have probably gotten killed. Thing is that these guys have not been convicted of anything.
2: Sir, can I ask you a question?
3: No, let me make my point.
4: All right.
3: you refuse to be
2: one question?
3: Arrested.
4: Yeah, Charlie,
2: do you believe that O.J. Simpson was guilty or not guilty?
3: He gave himself up to trial.
4: Charlie, answer his question, Charlie.
3: O.J. Simpson was found not guilty.
2: No, I want to know what you believe, sir.
3: I think he was guilty as hell. But
2: okay,
3: the thing
2: so
3: is,
2: he's walking free when he committed a heinous crime, as he did.
3: O.J. Simpson, this is the key point. This is the key point. It's very, very important. O.J. Simpson gave himself up to the police. He decided, you know what?
2: So if I give myself up to the police, no matter who the hell I've killed, I'm free to go as I wish because I've given myself up to the police, right, sir?
3: Well, the problem with those guys...
2: No, right, sir?
3: Have those guys
2: right,
3: in Montana giving themselves up...
2: Tell them, I mean...
4: Charlie, answer his question.
3: Which is what?
2: So if I go out and I kill as many military people as I possibly can, if I give myself up to police, I'm free to go, just like O.J. Simpson was.
3: No, if you give yourself up to police, then there's a trial, they'll probably find your butt guilty, and you'll probably get the death penalty, but
2: aren't
3: you gave yourself up to police. The guys in Montana...
2: That's what I'm telling you. There's a double standard here when it comes to people that stand on the way that I stand and the way that Charlie wants to see that they stand.
3: All I want to see is these guys. You know what? These guys in Montana.
2: You said O.J. Simpson was guilty, correct, sir?
3: Let's say they're innocent. Let's say the guys in Montana.
2: I'm not asking you if he was innocent, sir.
3: Let's say the guys in Montana are innocent. Let's say they're all innocent, okay? All we're asking is that the guys in Montana give themselves up and go to trial. If you refuse to give yourself up and
2: sir,
3: you're running down the
2: you
3: top...
2: Why don't you give them a jury of their peers, such as myself, just like O.J. Simpson...
3: You can't do it until they give themselves up. Why don't they give themselves up?
4: All right, that's a fair question, Jay. They could give themselves up, and surely they would get a trial, correct?
2: You're correct. But whose jury would they have? Would they have a jury of people that think like-minded as me, as O.J. Simpson did, or would they have people that are not like-minded like myself, like Charlie?
4: In other words, they don't trust the jury system, Charlie.
3: Oh, I don't know. Maybe Jeff Dahmer should have gotten a whole bunch of cannibals.
2: Don't even compare this movement to Jeffrey Dahmer, who slaughtered children and raped children. Don't even compare them.
3: That is not even fair. All you want to do is go out and shoot police officers. That's what you want to do when you get the word.
2: Don't even compare.
3: That is a totally different story, sir.
2: When it comes to a child who is innocent, who is under 10 years old, is being raped and slaughtered by a man, I am not raping and slaughtering anybody under 10 years old. You're just going out and killing
3: innocent police officers. When you get the word from up above that it's okay, you go out and blast. At least I'll say this for Jeffrey Dahmer. He was crazy. You're not crazy. You're just going to get the word and go out and blast police officers, aren't you?
2: You have absolutely no idea.
3: You just said that's what you're going to do. What the hell do you want to keep in your mind, sir? You just said that you'll do whatever your commander tells you to do. Now, that's what you just said.
4: All right, you two, we're going to hold it right there, and I wanted to give everybody an idea of what's going on out there, and I think they've got that idea. We'll be right back. All right, well, that about does it for this half hour, and I'm not sure where you'd go after all that anyway. So we'll be back in most markets in a moment, and you can react to what you've just heard if you wish. Cursed to live in interesting times, right?

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1: The things that happen in the middle of the night, huh? Good morning, everybody. The largest live overnight talk show in America, in fact, the world. This is Coast to Coast AM. Good to be here. If you don't have a chill running down your spine and the hair on the back of your neck isn't standing up, then you don't have a spine and you don't have hair. God, are we in trouble? So that you understand what we're talking about this morning, I'm going to kind of update you here. Associated Press story cleared the wire, I don't know, about an hour ago. Associated Press, members of the Eastern Oregon Militia say they are now prepared to declare war on the U.S. military if the Freeman standoff in Montana turns violent. Walt Hassie, who describes himself as legal advisor to the militia, says there are no civilian targets. He says the targets will be military. The FBI issued a nationwide alert to law enforcement agencies on April 23rd, warning of a militia, quote, war plan, end quote. Hassie says the Eastern Oregon Militia has a plan called Operation Clean Sweep to defend the freemen, protect their rights. Hassie warns if federal agents storm in, people are killed in Montana, there's going to be retribution. He says militia members won't have to go to Montana. He says there are military targets in other states. At the same time, he says, the public has nothing to fear, says the militia is not involved in terrorism. Now, from the Herald and News, Klamath Falls, Oregon, Sunday, May 5th, I have that FBI bulletin. And it reads as follows, the alleged militia war warning that prompted the FBI to issue an alert to law enforcement agencies contained a suggested list of targets of opportunity, including federal satellite uplinks and communication centers, military fuel depots, military and law enforcement storage facilities and aircraft on the ground, law enforcement communication centers, troop equipping and staging centers, Internal Revenue Service record facilities, senior federal law enforcement officials, Federal Reserve Board governors, media installations that are, quote, not providing the people with what's really going on, end quote, lists ABC, CBS, CNN, and NBC. Continuing, the militia plan concludes, quote, these are just ideas. There are many other targets of opportunity, things that must, in fact, be protected. On the list of things to be protected, loyal federal, state, and local officials, we need them, it says, when this is all over. Secure public water, sewer, and power facilities, things that would otherwise disrupt the civilian population. Move to protect outspoken members of the community. It also calls for seizing jails and sweeping civilian gun stores and confiscating weapons, and then it adds at the end, be sure to leave a receipt for what you take. A couple of faxes. Dear Art, on tonight's local news, it was reported that here in central Illinois, a group of 30 militia members calling themselves Freeman sympathizers have filed liens on the properties of several local government officials. They claim this is going on all around the country, unknown to the officials involved, until a check is done on the property for such purposes as loans. As soon as the militia members try to call in liens, The police will attempt to arrest them. Liberals sue in Illinois or this. Hey, militia, wake up. Hi, Art. If the militia showed any hint of intelligence, they would realize the futility of their beliefs. This is obvious by looking at both outcomes of militia activity against the U.S. military. One, if the militia engages the military in the U.S., they'll more than likely be crushed. Two, should, by some fluke, they get the upper hand on the U.S. military, it would leave this country wide open.

0: Don't you understand? If this occurs, if a war, an insurrection begins, we all lose. One way or the other, we lose. If the government wins, we lose. If the militia, unlikely, wins, we lose. If there's ongoing conflict, we lose. If there's a war and there's retribution that begins from both sides, we lose. If this begins, you try and figure a way that we win, because I can't. West of the Rockies, you're on the air.
1: Good morning, Art. This is Gary in Phoenix.
0: Hello, Gary.
1: This is, well, listening to that militia member, it shows exactly how ridiculous their thinking is. Just like your facts just said, if they're so grounded in the Constitution, then why aren't they taking the legal constitutional means to change the system that they don't like? You know.
0: Well, you heard the militia guy say, well, I tried that, and it didn't work. In other words, the people he voted for didn't get elected, and so as far as he's concerned then, the system does not work.
1: Well, if they have so many supporters around the country, it seems like with all their latest actions that they should be getting enough support now to get their people in.
0: Well, you would think so, wouldn't you?
1: Well, and,
0: I guess finally, you know, when you form these groups, there's a certain cycle of life to these groups, I think. And they form, and they originally start out to be constitutional, and they're going to go out and get involved in the community and blah, blah, blah, blah. After a while, things aren't going their way. They get more and more frustrated and cynical and paranoid. And pretty soon, the conclusion inevitably is the system does not work. Ergo, it's got to be overturned.
1: Right. Well, and, you know, when you listen, and it sickens me to have to agree with Charlie, but I totally agreed with Charlie. When you listen to their reasoning, and then when you try to hit him up on any solid issue to try to get him to answer, all he did was sit there and yell back at Charlie.
0: Yeah, I know.
1: You know, and I don't know, even the lady that you had on last night that debated on this issue,
0: yes,
1: she just, her view of reality seems so off base that, I mean, at first, when this all started, I actually did, like most of the American public, I felt some sympathy towards these guys and thought, okay, they're trying to draw public attention, they're trying to not let happen to them what happened to the people in Waco.
0: Right.
1: Well, once they got their attention, then they could have come out under the protection of the media and the whole nation watching them. Now they're just letting this go on. And, you know, I think this is going to set a dangerous precedent in this country. If we keep letting groups like this hold the federal government hostage and at bay like this, you know, we're going to end this tomorrow or the next day. The next one is going to be next week. And how long are we going to let this go on?
0: I don't know. My sense is, from what I'm hearing this morning and reading, it can't go on much longer. And if the federal government allows this to go on very much longer, I can clearly see what's going to happen.
1: Right. Well, you know, I think, you know, I am really, really against any kind of regulation, against any kind of group meeting. You know, we have the right to assembly and all that. But these groups, I think they're quickly moving to being classified as subversive groups. I mean, they are actually disrupting, you know, the way that our country is operating. I mean, you know, now we're trying to be careful about what we say, what the federal government says, because they're worried about setting one of these groups off.
0: Yeah.
1: That's real dangerous. We're starting to look like a third world country where we're worried about, you know, all those, you know, ragtag groups that, you know, we have to worry about what we're going to say because they may rise up against us.
0: Well,
1: not the America that I grew up in.
0: Sir, if you were in charge right now, it's been going on 6, going soon into 7 weeks, what would you do?
1: Well, you know, actually, I think with what we learned from Waco, where, you know, we can't go in there with tanks, okay? We need to tell these guys, we need to bring whoever we need to bring in there. If it needs to be Janet Reno walking up the front walk of this place saying, look, it's over, let's sit right here, let's talk about it, let's have media cameras, whatever you guys want, let's end this thing. You know, I don't think we need to go in with guns a-blazing. We know, we've already seen that doesn't work.

0: everybody on both sides is going to get hurt. We need to sit down with these people. They're obviously looking for attention and cover. They don't want to be, they don't want to turn into another Waco. So go in with Dan Rather, whoever they want to go in, and let it all be open.
1: Well,
0: I think that's the only way that we're going to end this.
1: You know, as you know, Bo Greitz went in, tried to mediate. He finally ended up in discussing, look, this is going to end badly. These people have an ideology that's pretty close to those folks down in Waco. They're not going to give up. They are prepared to shoot. And once the bullets start flying on this one, I don't see how we're going to get it stopped.
0: Right. Well,
1: this is scary stuff.
0: Yes, it is. And I hope that, you know, we somehow through this can be a learning process and, you know, the militias and the federal government can learn how to work together on this because, like I said, I don't want this to set a precedent where every month it's the latest militia group holed up somewhere.
1: I know. Well, thank you very much for the call.
0: Okay, have a good night.
1: Take care. I'd rather deal with a loose pack of chupacabras. West of the Rockies, you're on the air.
2: This is Jim.
1: Hi, Jim.
2: I have a couple of comments I'd like to include for you that really fit in with your discussion with the militia discussion, and also I'd like to point out an advertisement that you do, which is regards to the currency trades and
1: yes,
2: some
1: sir.
2: Of the other things.
1: Sure.
2: The reason why that problem exists is actually embedded in a Senate report that many people need to read. And that Senate report is 93-549. It specifically was done in 1973. And it is the Emergency Powers Statute. And it specifically talks about what's happened since 1933. And that is the real issue of what is needing to be understood of what has happened to this country.
1: You think it's worth having a civil war about, sir?
2: No, it's not. That the war was already declared in 1933 by FDR.
1: Mm.
2: We were all declared enemies, number one, because the wording in the Trading with the Enemy Act was changed and adopted and conformed to the suggestions of the bankers.
1: The bankers.
2: That's correct. And it's in the Senate report. There are no hidden things that are out there about this process.
1: So since 1933, you would maintain, we have been, in effect, at war with our government.
2: We are in a declared status of national emergency.
1: Mm-hmm.
2: And that is exactly what is enforced through to today.
1: All right.
2: And
1: well,
2: people don't understand how that all fits with what's going on.
1: I understand exactly what you're saying, but, and I've heard it many times from many people, but if you think that what you just said justifies attacks on the military, justifies people doing what the free men are doing, so-called free men, not free, justifies issuing liens and writing hot checks and all the rest of it, and that kind of illegal, obviously illegal activity, then I think you're cracked. And I think you don't understand what it is that you're about to bring on. Oh, well, a state of emergency has existed since 1933. You start attacking the military in this country, and you're going to see a state of emergency. You're going to bring on exactly what you say you fear. Overnight. Really want that to happen? Well, I would say everybody involved in this better take a big damn deep breath. Think really hard about what they're doing. Wildcard line, you're on the air.
3: Hi, Art. God, I'm glad to get through tonight. I got about four sentences for the militia guys up there in Oregon that they ought to take to heart. Number one is the government can engineer a group to do almost anything it wants to do. We can derail Chilean governments and military groups in Chile and Panama. And the fact that somebody is steering them towards attacking our military, to me, means that somebody's probably steering them that way. Number two is, in the Western Militia of Washington, they had a guy in there who was working himself near the top. He was number four in the militia. They happened to have access to a policeman who checked his fingerprints. Turned out he was a full-time Fed agent, and he was advocating action. They threw him out. 3 weeks later, he showed up in a Kentucky militia, and he's still a full-time Fed agent.
1: Yeah, well, I'm sure that's going on. I'm sure the Feds have agents in there spying, and I'm sure the militias are spying back, and they're all getting a little more paranoid about each other. And I think this whole thing's getting close to coming down, and I don't like it at all. I don't think that the government is trying to bring this on.
3: Well,
1: I'm not saying that there aren't agents that are part of sting operations that seem to be encouraging it all, because I'm sure that is going on. But as far as really trying to bring this whole thing to a head so they can have a state of emergency, so that they can have martial law, no, I don't think they want that.
3: Well,
1: it would cripple the economy of this country. And you know what people say? I'm going to hold you over for the break. People, just stay right there. People think the government wants to bring this on. I don't think so. Follow the money trail. If we start having a revolution in this country, our economy is going to hell. Nobody benefits from that.

0: 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Tonight, featuring a replay of Coast to Coast AM from May 8, 1996.
1: Sir, you're back on the air. Thank you for holding on.
2: Yes, sir, Art. We can beat Clinton at the ballot box. I tell you, 10 days before the last election, when the news media was saying we were only going to get 5 or 10 seats, I worked strongly with the Republican Party. We had a scientific study done nationwide. We kept it a secret, but we knew we could win both houses 10 days before the election. Jimmy the Greek, before he died, in the April newsletter, the Financial Strategic Investment Letter, was given 8-5 odds that Clinton would be forced out of office before the election. And that went nationwide. So I'd encourage these people to put on their good suits, go door to door, get people signed up for the conservative cause, and get them down there to vote, because we still have a lot more on our side than what the news media is putting out. But don't fall into the trap of making any rash judgment. Wait till after the election, because I don't think he's going to make it there. There's 40 to 60 more people going to be indicted in Whitewater, and one of them is getting ready to talk in the next week or two.
1: That may well be the case, my friend. Thank you very much for the call. Glad you got to say what you wanted to. That may well be. But right now it looks a little bleak. I don't know about any secret surveys. I know about the public ones showing the president with about a 31-point lead over Bob Dole. And should anything near that be maintained, which it will not, coming into the election, I mean, there's going to be closure. Not nearly enough, probably, but there's going to be. It's going to close, of course, as we head toward Election Day. But I'll tell you, it doesn't look good. And if the margin is big enough, it may well be that Mr. Clinton will bring with him liberals into the House for a majority there. That's entirely possible. Less likely the Senate, but entirely possible. Well, let's take care of a little bit of business right now, and then we'll go roaring to the top of the hour. Here we go again. First time caller line, you're on the air.
3: Hello, Art. Bob from Santee.
1: Hi, Bob.
3: How are you this evening? A little worried?
1: Yeah.
3: Well, you know, I think that the country has a lot to worry about.
1: Yeah, me too.
3: I think that these people are serious, and I think they exist throughout the country.
1: Yeah.
3: And it's actually my belief that there may be random acts of kindness starting to happen all over the country. As a matter of fact, I believe that those acts may have already started to occur, and the government is trying to keep it out of the paper.
1: Well, that would be understandable.
3: You know, I know that your program has offered a forum for debate, and I think that the most important thing is that the government offer a forum for debate and allow this thing to be publicized and televised.
1: Well, I don't know. I don't know. I mean, if I were in the government or a spokesman, and I knew that there had been some attacks on military installations or what have you, I would be hard-pressed to know whether I'd be better off publicizing it or keeping it quiet. It seems to me like there's a lot of people on edge just waiting for the first shot heard round the country, you know?
3: Yeah.
1: And so I'm not sure which is right.
3: Well, you know, the people in Waco, at that trial, the jury forewoman, she cried and said that the wrong people were on trial there. And then the judge threw 40 years at the people that were on trial.
1: Yeah, I know. I know, but what's going on in Montana is not Waco.
3: Well, you know, there is a cord of similarity between the three groups, Weaver, Waco, and these Freeman.
1: Well, they're standoffs. That's the similarity. Beyond that, I don't see that the people at Waco, nor do I see that what occurred up at Ruby Ridge. It's not the same. I mean, here we've got people that are clearly, simply, in my opinion, thugs violating the law and writing hot checks and scheming and trying to do by sleight of hand what they couldn't do with sweat of the brow.
3: Well, what they're doing is much the same as what the government has done with sleight of hand and what's called sophistry in language and legalese.
1: Yeah.
3: Another thing is, all three groups.
1: Well, since when, even if what you say is true, since when do two wrongs make a right?
3: Well, you know, it comes to a point where you have a decision to make as whether you want to submit to this administration's tyranny or the next one's. You know, what are the choices?
1: Tyranny. Tyranny, huh?
3: Well, are, you know...
1: I think it's tyranny. Look, I know tyranny. I've seen tyranny around the world. I've been to nations where there's real tyranny. There is a government here. Yes, there are regulations and laws. And yes, I understand they make people feel oppressed. And sometimes the IRS goes too far and the BATF runs in on somebody and does something they shouldn't have done. But it's not real tyranny, sir. Not the way it is in the rest of the world.
3: Well, Art, this isn't the rest of the world. This is America.
1: Yeah, that's right.
3: And America stands for freedom. And then when the politicians deprive people of their freedom, and by trickery and by using the court system as a something to browbeat the people with, it becomes tyranny.
1: Well, I think that intelligent people should sit down and look at relative levels of tyranny or oppression or lack of freedom before they decide they're going to turn it all over. Because I'm telling you right now, on the other side of whatever happens, it ain't going to be pretty.
3: Well, you know, one last thing, Art. These people teach that we're living in Babylon. And they're not talking about the nation of Babylon. They're talking about the system of
1: right.
3: Babylon.
1: I know.
3: And it appears that we might be.
1: All right,
3: and
1: sir.
3: We need to change it.
1: All right. I sure don't agree with you, at least in with respect to the manner of that change. Oh, God, this is frightening. Well, you know, nothing's forever. Huh? Maybe that applies to America, too. Nothing's forever. Why do we think that we deserve to go on if this is what it's been reduced to? Maybe we don't. We've been lucky, huh? We've had it for a while. But I think it's about to slip through our hands. That's what I think. But it's been good. West of the Rockies, you're on the air.
4: Yeah, how you doing, Art?
1: I'm doing.
4: Real good. You know, people don't realize sometimes what a little anger over injustice, what they think can cause. In other words, what I'm saying is, you take the people in Oregon, that one guy that there was talking about, his rights have been violated because of the restriction on his guns.
1: Mm.
4: But those restrictions on guns does not mean you need to die over that.
1: Mm. Well, you know, what comes to my mind is you don't know what you got till it's gone.
4: That's right. You know, I was in the military. I've been to 27 different countries, just like you were. I've been to a lot of different countries, and we've seen where you don't have the freedom that we have in the United States. You know, we might disagree with the government in power at that time. That's why we have elections, and of course we have Republicans and Democrats, and sometimes independents that get elected.
1: You know, you ask these people. I ask them, well, what about the vote? Well, I tried that. Well, my candidate didn't get elected. So it's like, I give up. You know, the only way we're going to change this is barrel of gun.
4: That's true, and that's sometimes what people think about, but they don't really think it out. Sometimes people will do anything or make any excuse to have a little battle or a little fight and try to act like they're more powerful than what they are. Just like our gains we have.
1: Yeah, but little battles, little fights have a way of becoming big ones, and right now everything's supercharged.
4: Well, that's
1: true. The government's supercharged, FBI, BATF, everybody's sitting on eggs, you know. And these militia people, they're sitting on eggs. Everybody's sitting on the fence. One shot, the wrong place. Easy to get started, hard to stop.
4: That's true. That's very true, sir. Thank you very much.
1: Thank you. East of the Rockies, you're on the air.
5: Oh, Art.
1: Hello.
5: Yeah, hi. Kevin from Kansas City.
1: Yes, sir.
5: You guys have already gone off the air here.
1: Right, about 15, 20 minutes ago.
5: Yeah, well, I'm glad to finally get in. Calling about the Oregon terrorist group.
1: Yes, sir.
5: Well, I don't give them too much of a chance. There's been small pockets of rebellions throughout our history, and all of them have been crushed severely.
1: Yeah, but here, he said, now you can either choose to believe it or not believe it, but he said, we're not the only ones. There are groups, similar groups, ready all over the country. Now, that may easily be an exaggeration, but it doesn't take much, and a lot of revolutions have begun with very small groups, numerically,
5: yeah,
1: percentage-wise, very small groups.
5: Well, they say that they're not going to attack civilian targets, but...
1: yeah, right.
5: Yeah, that's what I say, too. First chance they get. I mean, these people in Montana or whatever, you know, they've been given this long to just give up. They haven't. And this Bo Brights, I think, is also...
1: Bo Brights.
5: Yeah, part of the militia movement, if memory serves me correct.
1: Well...
5: And if he can't get them to surrender, then, you know...
1: Well, actually, if you recall his words when he came out, at one point he just gave up.
5: Yeah.
1: He said, it's not going to work, it's going to end badly. These people's ideology is very close in many ways to that of the people in Waco. In other words, it's going to end in fire and death.
5: Yep.
1: And maybe that is the way it's going to end. And if it ends that way, then apparently there's all these people who are ready to step in and start attacking military targets, they
5: say.
1: Well,
5: I've read some militia material, and all the, from what I understand, and if any militia members are still up and listening and can confirm this or not, any citizen can call a militia. Now, if this is true, then the people in the surrounding town, all they have to do is say, hey, we're forming a militia. Now, if these fringe groups want to say, well, hey, you know, they formed a militia, went in and took it, then we're going to declare war on the government, then, you know, hey, go for it. But you're just going to get your tails blown off.
1: All right, sir, I appreciate it. Boy, I'll tell you, this wears you down. I feel worn down after this show this morning. Worn down. Discouraged. It's like you see it coming. It's like, I used to live in Amarillo, Texas. It's in the panhandle of Texas, up in the middle of the panhandle. Amarillo Air Force Base. And we used to have these storms in Amarillo, and you would look up and there'd be a blue sky, and then to the horizon there'd be clouds that would build to 50, 60,000 feet, and there'd be a storm front headed toward you, and ahead of this storm front there would be a solid red wall. It was terrifying. Many times they sprouted tornadoes, you know, I used to chase the damn things. But I feel like one of those solid red walls is headed at us right now, and I've got about as much chance to stop it as I did in Amarillo. It's one of those things that you sit back, it's like a spectator sport, you know, you sit back and you watch it. And it will inevitably reach you and come sweeping across you, and you've got about as much chance of stopping what's about to occur as you do one of those red walls. First-time caller line, you're on the air.
6: Hello.
1: Hello.
6: I'm a first-time caller?
1: Yes, sir. Turn
6: okay.
1: Your okay, first-time
6: okay.
1: Callers, turn your radio
6: Washington.
1: Off. Yes, sir, turn your radio off.
6: It's off.
1: Okay, good. Go ahead.
6: Hello.
1: We don't screen calls. You're on the air.
6: Okay, Art, this is Jim in Spokane.
1: Hi, Jim.
6: And I'm a first-time caller. I really don't want to talk about the issues that have been discussed tonight. I would like to just make a comment or two about the so-called debate that you had. And
1: well, that is the issue we're talking about.
6: Well, you know, the whether the militia has the proper stand or, you know, I really am unopinionated about that. The one thing I think we could have done for this fellow Jay and LeGrand tonight was to, if nothing else, had you talk with him or had a reasonable person debate him.
1: Jay didn't say he was in LeGrand.
6: He said he belonged to that group.
1: Well, he was calling from an unidentified point in Oregon.
6: Exactly. Mm. To me, though, he sounded like a very reasonable man, and certainly didn't...
1: reasonable? Excuse me. All right, fine. The name calling aside...
6: The name calling is the primary thing.
1: No, it isn't.
6: Nothing was...
1: No, it isn't. No, it isn't the primary thing. The primary thing is a plan to attack the military.
6: Well, if you're going to have a debate, name calling certainly doesn't get you to first base.
1: Look... Why don't you forget the name-calling and worry about what's really important? What's really important is this group out there that says if the free men are moved on, they're going to begin attacking military targets.
6: Exactly. But what you tried to arrange tonight was someone to debate this fella. And we certainly didn't have that.
1: You're worried about peanuts.
6: I'm not worried about peanuts.
1: And the elephant's about to step on you, and you're worried about peanuts.
6: If we took an off, I realize how disastrous this could be. But the thing of it is that if we want to have a debate and listen and find out more about their position
1: Look, I don't control these debates. I have a situation where I stand back and I let people go at each other on the air. I'm not changing it. You're bitching about the fact that they were calling each other names or that Charlie called them names, you're wasting airtime.
6: Well, I think that you wasted airtime having that debate.
1: Well, goodbye. I don't care what you think. You know? I don't give a rat's behind what you think. I conduct my show the way I conduct it. And I give people airtime to flat go at it. All right? If you can't take the heat, get out of the kitchen, or in your case, turn off the radio. I don't care. I conduct this program the way I conduct it so that things are heard here that aren't heard elsewhere. If you don't like that, go elsewhere. And I presume that's exactly what you'll do. Don't let the door hit you in the butt. West of the Rockies, you're on the air.
7: Hi, Art. Hello. This is Slick Willie from Berkeley.
1: All right.
7: My little nickname out here. Anyways, just because the militias say they're going to attack military targets, it doesn't mean that they're actually going to attack the military. They might consider any federal office or building out there a military target.
1: Well, I've got a list. I read it.
7: Did you? I missed it.
1: You missed it, huh?
7: Yeah.
1: Mm-hmm. All right. Let's see what you think about a couple of the items, all right?
7: Okay.
1: The list includes... Federal satellite uplinks, telecommunications centers, military fuel depots, military and law enforcement storage facilities, aircraft on the ground, law enforcement communication centers, troop equipping and staging centers, internal revenue records facilities, senior federal law enforcement officials, Federal Reserve Board governors, and media installations.
7: Media?
1: Yeah. Media. ABC, CBS, yeah. CNN, NBC, media.
7: Hmm.
1: Hmm.
7: Yeah, they're really kind of losing it out there.
1: Hmm. They are.
7: And I don't know. I just really don't understand why these people... Oh, they're going to defend these... Oh, it's my cat. Sorry.
1: No, that's all right.
7: These people out here in...
1: You have cats?
7: Yeah, I have a cat.
1: How many? Oh, just one?
7: Just one cat.
1: Really?
7: Yeah.
1: Turn your radio up for a minute. I never tell people to turn radios up. Can you turn yours up?
7: Yeah, wait, let me capture the cat really quick.
1: No, don't catch your cat. Just turn the radio up.
7: She's the radio's in the other room.
1: Oh.
7: Hold on.
1: That's too bad. All right, well, I'll hold.
7: Okay, I'm right there.
1: Okay, you got your radio up?
7: Yep, got it.
1: All right, well. Now let your cat hear that. Hold your radio up.
7: Okay.
1: Take a couple seconds here. I can't hear your radio.
7: You can't hear it?
1: No.
7: Oh. The cat ran into her little, we got a little cage out here with a little bedding in there.
1: Yeah.
7: And those little carriers.
1: Yeah.
7: Oh, well.
1: Oh, well. Normally that sound will drive a cat to the edge of madness. Listen, I'm afraid the program's over, and frankly, it's just as well that it is. I'm going to give you... the honors from Berkeley. Of all places, you get the honors tonight. You know what they are?
7: Good night, America.
1: That's it. Yeah, in more ways than one. Well, all right. Thank you all. We'll do this again tomorrow morning when I've had a chance to recover from the high desert where people still have time to think. Good night, America.

0: from the high desert and the great American Southwest, I bid you all good morning. From cactus country to the Hawaiian and Tahitian island chains, eastward to the Caribbean and the U.S. Virgin Islands, south into South America, north to the pole, and worldwide on the internet. This is Coast to Coast AM, and I'm Art Bell. Hello. Well, I've got a lot to tell you about. Something you're going to want to get your calendar for, I'm sure. And I would not have believed it was possible. But I did give it a try. And I am amazed. Coming up this next Wednesday, May 15th, at 1 o'clock in the morning, Pacific time, Richard Hoagland in debate with Apollo 14 astronaut Dr. Edgar Mitchell. Kind of going to be the radio event of the century. And I make no predictions about its outcome, none. But you wanted it, you got it. Richard Hoagland wanted it, he got it. And I will tell you a little bit about the genesis of this. Richard Hoagland, as you know, has been on my show many, many times, and now Dr. Edgar Mitchell with a recent appearance. And Richard Hoagland has done a lot of work to try and prove, to show, that there are large glass structures on the moon. We've had him on the show many times, and then we had Dr. Edgar Mitchell, Apollo 14 astronaut, on, and he basically said green cheese and bologna in response to Richard's work. And so earlier in the day today, I called Dr. Mitchell and offered him a debate with Richard Hoagland. And his initial comments withheld. He said no. I said, okay, fine, that's kind of what I expected. And then he said, ah, wait a minute. Maybe I've been a little hasty. Let's do it. So I said, fine, let's do it. So I suggest you mark that one down on your calendar. Richard Hoagland, an Apollo 14 astronaut, the guy who stood there, Dr. Edgar Mitchell, together for at least some period of time, May 15th at 1 in the morning. And I want to thank both of them for accepting the opportunity. And I need not tell you how interesting it's going to be. Now, this evening at, well, in about 20 minutes, we're going to have a brief guest on the program. As you know, I'm a science fiction aficionado. I love it. One of the first science fiction books I ever read was one of my favorites, remains one of my favorites to this day. And it's called Lucifer's Hammer. Well, guess what? We've got the co-author of Lucifer's Hammer, Dr. Jerry Purnell, as a guest coming up in about 20 minutes here. And I'm really looking forward to that. I read Lucifer's Hammer I don't know how many times. It is one of my favorite topics. For those of you who have not read it, it is a book about an asteroid and the Earth. And we'll talk more about that, and I know Dr. Purnell is working on a new book right now. We'll talk to him about that as well. If he's willing to talk about it, we'll see. So there is a little bit of what's coming up on the show, both next Wednesday and this evening. Otherwise, we will have open lines during the night tonight. You all know by now about Operation Purple Star, the biggest, actually the biggest war game that has been played, most recently with tragic results. 50,000 U.S. and British people involved. Biggest, actually, in a decade. Two helicopters collided. And there are 14 dead, 14 dead Marines as a result. That was at Camp Lejeune, which is where I was born, Camp Lejeune, North Carolina. And it's pretty awful. A CH-46C night helicopter transport collided with an AH-1 Cobra attack helicopter, both great big monsters. There was, at the time, darkness, night vision goggles were in use. I'm sure many of you have seen some of the coverage of some of the faults thought to be contained when using night vision goggles, the misperceptions. That may or may not be part of it. We don't know yet. IR Today's helicopter crash brought back painful memories for me. 81, I was a naval corpsman attached to the Marine Air Wing in Tustin, California. One evening while I stood watch in the sick bay, the crash phone sounded. It's like the one today. Two choppers had collided, gone down. Seven Marines died in this one. One survived. I'll never forget the sights, sounds, especially the smells that terrible night. So there's going to be a lot of investigation. They're going to try and determine whether military planes and aircraft helicopters are kept in the same kind of condition as civilian. There's some indication that the military craft Ron Brown was flying was not safety-wise anywhere near ready for civilian standards. Awful tragedy at my birthplace. The House has passed adoption benefits. You adopt a child, you get a $5,000 tax credit for families earning up to $75,000, somewhat less for those to $115,000. Colby's autopsy results are back. No foul play indicated. The State Department says the Clinton administration has decided against imposing sanctions on China for the alleged export of nuclear weapons-related technology to Pakistan. Ooh, isn't that something? State Department spokesman Nicholas Burns says no sanctions are needed because China has now agreed to make no such sales in the future. How many of you think we can trust the Chinese? Raise your hands. A newly declassified U.S. intelligence document says that Nazi leaders plotted in the waning days of World War II, get this, a post-war return to power in Germany. Document refers to meetings in 1944 between Nazi leaders and top German industrialists to plan a secret post-war international network to restore the Nazis to power. Can you believe that? That sounds just like something out of a science fiction novel. You know, the Nazis are back, but they almost were. So it seems what man can imagine more times than not occurs. Tonight, an hour ago, Reuters. Is it a bat? Is it a witch? Is it from Mars? We only know this much. It is furry. Has big, bulbous eyes and sucks the blood of goats and other creatures. The mysterious vampire-like creature known as Chupacabras has gripped the fevered imaginations of many Mexicans. Now people hear. While government officials appeal for calm, enterprising trinket sellers have jumped on the bandwagon with Chupacabra t-shirts, key rings, and so forth. In Tijuana, they're offering tours of sites allegedly linked to the creature. This is Reuters I'm reading you about an hour ago. Some say it is extraterrestrial. Others say drought in Mexico's northern states has driven bats, wolves, and coyotes to carry out the attacks. The witnesses say it sucks their blood until they die, leaving telltale puncture marks on the neck and other mutilations. One man, so far, has been attacked in Mexico. Two bite marks. And so the mystery of La Chupacabra continues, and certainly, folks, begins to deepen. This, Art, last night. No, check that. Art, I thought you might like to know, the goat sucker is now in Arizona. Last night on the news, Channel 3, they reported that El Chupacabra was seen in Tucson, Arizona last week. A boy woke up to see it in his room. After he screamed, the creature jumped through the window breaking it as he did. Really? Can you imagine that nightmare? I mean, when you're little, you jump under the covers frequently enough to avoid imaginary monsters. How'd you like to have El Chupacabra show up in your room? Good Lord. Then this. Aren't they at a teaser for the 10 p.m. news here in Los Angeles on Fox, Channel 11? One of the stories they talked about was about what in the world is killing small animals. They showed about half dozen dead rabbits with big holes in their necks. Is Chupacabra here in L.A.? You know, and all we have is rumor, the fact that some Mexican cowboy may have killed one, it is claimed. A powerful concoction of illicit drugs, dubbed homicide on the street, sent 116 of the drug abusers into Philadelphia hospitals. Philadelphia, I said. An official with the Philadelphia Department of Health said most of those admitted Thursday night had been released. But several people remained in the hospital. He said the drug killed five people in Philadelphia in February. Lewis said the drug was analyzed as a concoction of heroin, cocaine, scopolamine, I guess it is, which is used as a sedative or hypnotic, vitamins, and a cough suppressant. Health department officials said that for about 7 hours Thursday, drug users with overdose symptoms were being rushed to Philadelphia hospitals. It gives me the heebie-jeebies, folks, to talk about something and then have it come true before my eyes. You know what we talked about the last few days, and then all of a sudden, boom, here we go. So, there you've got it. And again, I want to remind you, because it will be the event of the century. It's going to be interesting. Look, this next Wednesday at 1 o'clock, we're going to have Richard Hoagland and Dr. Edgar Mitchell here. And it should be something indeed. I've got another newspaper article here, this time from the Oregonian, yesterday, entitled "Militias Draw Up Plans for War." And so it is confirmation of the story that I've been giving you for the last couple of days about what lies directly ahead with regard to the militias, and I'll try and get to that this morning as well. Howdy, Art. Have you heard about the creation cannibal? Rodney Hines, a California resident, was recently arrested on charges of stealing and eating the remains of four people. Hines explained to police that he believed doing so would enable him to live forever. Unlike Jeff Dahmer, Hines did not kill the people he ate. In fact, what he had stolen was cremated ashes. Hines ingested the ashes by sprinkling them on regular food, seasoning, I guess, huh? And by snorting them. After hearing Hines bragging about his immortality scheme, an acquaintance tipped off the local police. The authorities in Chico, California, had been investigating the disappearance of several urns from a local cemetery, and they made the connection. Gives a whole new meaning to the idea of having a friend for dinner. The full story is in our Enigma section in Periscope. See you in cyberspace. Indeed, cyberspace. If you would like to join us in a chat, you may do so. It'd be a lot of fun. What you do is go on America Online right now. Click on keyword, and enter the word Periscope. That's P-A-R-A-S-C-O-P-E, Periscope. Then when you get to Periscope, you go to the grassy knoll. Would you like that name for a chat room? The Grassy Knoll. Where I guess you can all lurk. And I'll probably be in there in a bit. So AOL, Periscope area, then the Grassy Knoll chat room. And it's a big gathering every night now, and you'll enjoy some people that listen to this program. And the comments are ongoing about it in there. Let me give you the appropriate telephone numbers to call when we get to that. The first-time caller line, for those that never have ventured forth, is area code 702-727-1222. 702-727-1222. The wild card, direct dial lines, area code 702-727-1295, 1295. West of the Rockies, it's 1-800-618-8255. 1-800-618-8255. 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If you're outside the good old U.S. of A., get hold of your AT&T USA Direct operator, or get the USA Direct number for your country, and then dial 800-893-0903. 800-893-0903. Well, okay, when I was a youngster, I was really on the island of Okinawa at the time, I read Lucifer's Hammer. It was a book about a collision with Earth of an asteroid. It's one of the better science fiction books that I have ever written. It was co-authored by Larry Niven and Dr. Jerry Pournelle. And we're going to have Dr. Pournelle here in a few minutes. And it captivated me. It originally sparked much of my interest in space and topics of this kind. It simply riveted me. And I'm kind of curious what book Dr. Pournelle is working on now. And what he thinks about all the rather recent close visitations of comets and asteroids and meteorites and all the rest of it. I mean, there really has been a lot. The modern version of that might have been Without Warning, which also was, I thought, one of the better television shows I had ever seen. It was a modern version. Without Warning was the modern version of Lucifer's Hammer. So we're going to explore all of that here in a moment and talk with Dr. Pournelle. I think you'll find it absolutely fascinating, and I recommend you stay right where you are. Pass the word, folks. It'll be Dr. Edgar Mitchell, the man who stood on the moon in Apollo 14, and Richard Hoagland. Wednesday at 1 a.m. Pacific time. You don't want to miss it. We'll be right back.
1: This is the end of Side 1.
0: And now, it is truly a great honor to have Dr. Jerry Pournelle on the show, who co-authored many years ago with Larry Niven, Lucifer's Hammer. Doctor, welcome to the program.
2: Hello.
0: Hi there.
2: I've been on this show in years.
0: In years, huh? When you say this show, I guess you used to be on with Ray Bream on KABC in LA.
2: Yes, it's sort of the Insomniac Hour on Friday night, particularly. Yes.
0: Doctor, I'll tell you what, we're almost going to have to ask you to switch to a phone. I know it's not going to be as good for you, but the audio is just not coming through. Okay, thank you. He's got a headset
2: is that
0: there.
2: Better?
0: Oh, that's very much better.
2: All righty.
0: Yes, much better. And, Doctor, many years ago, your science fiction book, Lucifer's Hammer, was the first science... It's what introduced me to science fiction. It's what got me going, and I've been a fan all these years.
2: Well, that's terrific.
0: And it's just, I think it's one of the best works ever done on the subject. For those who haven't ever read it, it's a classic, and would you give them a brief outline of the premise of Lucifer's Hammer?
2: Well, Lucifer's Hammer starts off with a comet. It starts at a Hollywood party, and an amateur astronomer has just discovered a comet and having a good time telling everybody about its coming, and it's going to come close to the Earth. Well, as time goes on, it turns out it's going to get a lot closer than they thought. Indeed, it turns out it's going to get very close, like it's going to hit us, or pieces of it are.
0: Mm-hmm.
2: And that's the first half of the book, is that it's coming. The second half is what happens afterwards, because it makes an unholy mess of things.
0: Well, you know, it was strangely prophetic in a lot of ways. We have had a lot of very recent close calls in the last few years. I remember, I think it was 89, wasn't it, that they announced sort of the day after, gee, a big one almost hit.
2: Well, that was a big meteor, which, in fact, I guess came closer than the moon's orbit, which is... That would have made a mess, not quite as big a mess as Lucifer's Hammer. With Lucifer's Hammer, we exercise some storyteller's art in there. We, instead of anything that fried a whole lot of the Earth, or maybe all of it at once, we broke it into chunks so that there was enough left that you could have a story afterwards.
0: Right. Which may not be the case in real life.
2: Never know. I mean, we now know that about every... Well, it's not generally known. The Earth is hit by about 20 megatons worth of energy every year of foreign objects. That's a lot, 20 megatons.
0: That is a lot.
2: But most of it burns up in the higher atmosphere, and you don't know about it. Every now and then you get something like the Tunguska event of 1905 in Siberia, where a stony asteroid went off with about 10 megatons of force at maybe 10 or 11,000 feet.
0: Hmm.
2: Fortunately, that happened before we had all these nuclear weapons poised to blow each other up, or somebody, which you couldn't have told the difference between the one and the other. The Russians could easily have thought it would have been an atom bomb, except that it wasn't, of course.
0: If there was something coming our way, evil comet, asteroid, whatever, do we have the ability, in your opinion, everybody always asks this, to stop it? Do we have the...
2: No, we do not. If you mean could we have the ability in the sense that could we do something that would, now that would let us be able to do it in a reasonably near future, yes.
0: Mm-hmm.
2: But we don't have any strategic... We don't have any... It surprises most people in this country that we have no missile defenses, as an example.
0: To speak of, we don't, do we?
2: We have none. Zero. If we knew that a missile had been launched from Libya to land in New York City, or the Chinese recently said that if we interfered with their operations in Taiwan, that we really wouldn't want to do that because Los Angeles is more important to us than Taiwan.
0: And you're in
2: now,
0: a, you're
2: the
0: in
2: official
0: a...
2: that said that has since disavowed it. But if we saw a missile launched from China at Los Angeles, all you could do is run, and you'd have about 20 minutes.
0: So
2: we couldn't shoot it down. We have nothing to shoot it down with.
0: So you wouldn't run that far.
2: You wouldn't go that far.
0: Mm-hmm.
2: That doesn't mean we couldn't do it.
0: Okay,
2: we
0: now,
2: know how to do these things. It's just that we don't deploy them.
0: All right, well, what about something that would be coming at us that we would have some days or even weeks warning
2: days
0: about?
2: Days or weeks doesn't do it. It would take a couple of years to develop the capabilities to get to space fast, basically. If you had a crash program and you threw everything at it and you try to do it, who knows? I am sort of an unofficial advisor to NASA on a lot of things, and I know something about our capabilities, and if you just went all out for everything, you might get something up there. What you're trying to do, of course, is to get enough explosive force at the center of gravity of whatever's coming at you to aim it in a slightly different direction.
0: Well, if it was an iron, a piece of iron,
2: you wouldn't see it.
0: You wouldn't see it?
2: You wouldn't know it was there. That's the problem. Again, if you had space-based radars looking, it's not indetectable in theory, especially something like a large iron asteroid. We know one of those hit, and by the way, it wasn't all that big. You know Meteor Crater in Arizona?
0: Yes.
2: Yeah. That was an iron asteroid of quite small, under 100 feet in diameter.

0: that. You had big tidal waves, lots of coastal areas flooded, mud showers all over the place, salt rain ruining crops.
1: All right. Well, what I've heard, Doctor, is that we will not see the one, in all likelihood, that would hit us because it would be coming directly at us, and that would prevent astronomers from getting a good look at it. Is there anything to that?
0: Well, that's, again, not necessarily the case. You need to look from space.
1: Yeah.
0: What you really need, if you know, every 10 million years, approximately, something really big hits. I'll give you a number that will surprise you. Your chances of being killed by a large object from space are approximately the same as your chances of being killed in an airplane crash.
1: Well,
0: which is to say, it's a low probability event for any individual.
1: Yeah.
0: But in the case of a large object from space, while it's a very low probability event, the number of people that it will kill is a very high number. If you see what I mean.
1: I do. Doctor, did you happen to see on television what I thought was the modern version of Lucifer's hammer, which was called Without Warning?
0: No, I didn't see that.
1: Oh! What a great flick that was on television. But I'm more concerned with reality. Have you heard of a comet out there called Machholz 2?
0: Yeah, there are a bunch of them. I used to be on the board of directors of the Lowell Observatory. And we get briefings on what they know about it. It is about every 10 million years something big hits the Earth. It's in that range. And by big, I mean big compared to meteor crater is small.
1: Uh-huh.
0: I mean big. I mean like the Gulf of Mexico type big or Hudson's Bay type big.
1: What would that do to the Earth? I mean,
0: yeah.
1: Generally, aside from...
0: It'd make a great big mess out of things. You're talking about the release of enormous amounts of energy. It would turn the lights off. That's probably what killed the dinosaurs.
1: Well, if it could kill them, it certainly could do...
0: It wouldn't do us any good. You'd have about 4 years with almost no crops. You'd have to try to live and... I mean, think of 4 years of winter.
1: No, it's unthinkable. It would destroy the economy of the world.
0: The economy would be gone. Some people would live through it, but you wouldn't have much crops. You wouldn't have much economy. You'd just... a great deal of the electrical generating structure would be gone, so that you're not going to grow stuff under lights. You're talking about, what, I don't know, when Lucifer's hammer, I think we figured something like a quarter of the population survived.
1: Mm-hmm.
0: Maybe that, maybe less.
1: Does our solar system, I'm not an astronomer, but does it move through areas of greater density of these objects?
0: That appears to be the case,
1: uh-huh.
0: Yeah. And again, you've got me on the exact numbers, but we orbit the center of the galaxy with a period in the millions of years. And some parts of where we go appear to be richer with debris out there and so forth and others.
1: The premise of your book that an amateur astronomer discovered,
0: yeah,
1: Lucifer's hammer, that is, in fact, it seems like the way comets
0: are
1: discovered.
0: Yeah, because professional astronomers spend most of their time looking with great big telescopes at very far away objects. There are a few observatories like the Lowell that spend a lot of time looking for smaller objects and solar system stuff, but most professional astronomers aren't interested in anything that's under a billion light years away nowadays.
1: Great. Great. And how much do you think our military is actually doing in terms of having some sort of radar that could see...
0: Not very much. They'd like to, but the trouble is that the administration has interpreted the Strategic Defense Treaty, which was made with the Union of Soviet Socialist Republics, which no longer exists.
1: Right.
0: But even so, we are honoring this treaty, which, with an entity that isn't there, that has greatly limited the strategic defenses, and most of the things that could be used to defend against meteors would clearly be very useful in defending against large space objects.
1: So you wouldn't be able to delineate between the purpose?
0: Well, not really. I mean, if I've got something that can shoot down things coming at us, then it will obviously do a better job of getting the close ones than it will the ones that are far away, do you see?
1: Well, I can almost see the committee and Senate hearings that would be held after something hit.
0: Oh, yeah.

0: Well, yeah, why didn't we do it? Well, this, that, and the other. I mean, people would be impeached. They'd be, well, that's assuming that it was it, that the Capitol survived so that you could have
1: hearings,
0: and, you know, the yeah, well, yeah. By the way, I'm supposed to push a book.
1: Oh, I want you to push a book.
0: Yeah, Higher Education by Charles Sheffield and Jerry Purnell, which is a Jupiter's book series from Tor Books, the imprint Jupiter belongs to Charlie Sheffield and me.
1: Higher Education.
0: Higher Education. It's a young adult book, and it got tremendously good review in Booklist just this week, so we're quite proud of that.
1: So they can get it in major bookstores.
0: It will be shortly. I think it's not quite out, but it's like a week or two.
1: All right. Are you working on a book now?
0: Several, actually. Nevin and I are doing one that is set some 12,000 years ago in a universe that, in which magic works. This is the fall of Atlantis type of thing.
1: I see.
0: And I am at present finishing another young adult for this Jupiter series that's my own called Star Swarm that, I don't know, it may be the best thing I've ever done.
1: Really?
0: Well, I like it anyway.
1: What's the premise?
0: You have to have faster than light to have this happen, but it's an alien life form that is very different.
1: Have you been hearing all the recent stories about this strange creature they're calling Chupacabra?
0: No, I don't think so.
1: Yeah, very strange animal that is killing goats, taking the blood. Very strange. Showed up first in Puerto Rico, then South America.
0: No, I've not heard of that.
1: Now in our country, yes. Very, very strange.
0: It's an animal? Or?
1: It is some type of animal, yes.
0: Like a bat or a...
1: Well, it's described to be about 4 feet tall, with red eyes, a lizard-like appearance.
0: Great heavens.
1: Yes, yes, indeed.
0: I don't know a thing about it. And what, these things are running wild? They're...
1: Well, they're killing animals, and strangely, there are two bite marks on, and all the blood is gone from
0: you
1: the
0: You mean
1: animals.
0: Like a vampire?
1: Like a vampire. Two marks on the outside of
0: but
1: the neck.
0: This is a natural phenomenon, not a supernatural thing. A lizard-like creature? I know nothing about it. Where would... No, I'm afraid you've got me by surprise on that.
1: Okay, well, that's fine. You may want to look into it. It's
0: yeah,
1: a pretty
0: I'd like
1: strange
0: to.
1: Story.
0: It sounds interesting. Wow.
1: It is, yes.
0: Is this something more solid than Bigfoot? I mean,
1: oh, yes. Oh, yes. Nobody has yet caught one, but many hundreds of animals have now been hit.
0: Huh.
1: Very strange.
0: That is very strange, and I must say that I haven't seen a bit of it.
1: Mm-hmm.
0: I'm astonished.
1: Doctor, what do you think the possibility or probability is that there is extraterrestrial life, anybody anywhere other than ourselves?
0: Yeah, I understand. The best answer to that is... Enrico Fermi's question. Fermi, the one of the guys that helped develop the atom bomb and so forth?
1: Yes.
0: Fermi was famous for his little seminar dinners where he would have his graduate students over to dinner and they would discuss things and then he would ask a question at the end of his dinner.
1: Mm-hmm.
0: And one night the question was this. If you assume that the galaxy consists of 100 billion suns and 1% of those could have planets... And 1% of those planets could possibly support life, and 1% of the ones that can support life do, and of those 1% of those have life that's a million years older than we are, so would be more evolved. You are still talking about billions of planets, do you see? So where are they?
1: So where are they? Yes.
0: Why have the aliens not got here? And the problem is that. On any set of rational assumptions, if there is extraterrestrial life out there, they should have been here already.
1: Perhaps they have been.
0: Yeah, well, that's Bob Bassard says, well, yes, they've been here and we're them.
1: that
0: people didn't actually evolve on this planet, that we were put here by somebody. The DNA evidence is becoming clearer and clearer that that's probably not true.
1: Well, there is quite a bit of mounting evidence that man has been here, or some form of man has been here before.
0: Yeah, that's kind of Bob Bassard's argument. That's one premise. Another one is that I wrote a series called Janissaries, which is being reissued from Bain Books, by the way.
1: Mm-hmm.
0: I Isaac Asimov once said that there is no possible explanation for the notion that aliens, beings powerful enough to get here across interstellar distances, if they wanted to remain hidden from us, they could remain hidden from us. There is no explanation for why we would see them at all if they didn't want us to.
1: Right.
0: So why haven't they, so if they've got here and they haven't walked up, you know, landed on the White House lawn or in the UN Plaza, then it's because they don't want us to know it, and so there's no reason why you would ever see them. And I got thinking about that and realized that Isaac was at Boston University and not there for very long. He was mostly a writer. He'd never been around, let's say, out in Pasadena on the night after final exams at Caltech, has he? So I got to thinking, suppose that the reason that they don't want us to know about them is because they're a bunch of professors of anthropology and they're, you know, they're examining us, right?
1: Yeah, oh yeah.
0: But their graduate students get drunk and put on a show for the locals every now and then. So that's why you sometimes see a flying saucer.
1: I see.
0: I don't claim that's true, you understand. I merely, but certainly, as I pointed out to Isaac, at least that's a possible explanation. You can't tell me there is no possible explanation here.
1: Indeed. Doctor, we're very near the top of the hour here.
0: Right.
1: Love to have you for another half hour if you can stick around.
0: Sure.
1: All right.
0: Glad to.
1: One thing that I would like you to think about during the break.
0: All right.
1: Is there was something called the Brookings Report. Which I would imagine you're familiar with, that says that the American people are not ready. They are not ready to accept the fact that there is a greater intelligence, or that there would be anybody from elsewhere with a greater intelligence.
0: Yeah, and sure, but the people that wrote that are eggheads.
1: Well, some of them do radio talk shows. And with the calls I get, I wonder if the Brookings Report might not be right. But we'll talk about that when we come back.
0: All right.
1: Stay right there. Dr. Jerry Purnell, co-author with Larry Niven of Lucifer's Hammer, one of the greatest science fiction novels of all time. And we'll be right back.

0: All right, back now to Dr. Pornell. Doctor, I wonder if it would be possible for you to give us kind of a brief resume of yourself.
1: Well, getting as old as I am, I've done everything. I got started off in when I was in the Korean War, so that tell you how old I am.
0: Okay.
1: As an artilleryman, and then I used to run the human factors program for Boeing back in the late 50s and early 60s, and I come to California in 64 at the Aerospace Corporation, and went over from there to North America and part of the Apollo program, that sort of thing. So I did a lot of aerospace operations research work and human factors work, that sort of thing. And then I was deputy mayor of Los Angeles. Well, I was actually executive assistant to the mayor, but it's the same position. In Yorty's time in 69, and got out of City Hall and decided to heck with it and try to make a living writing, and have been doing that ever since.
0: Uh-huh. Were you surprised at the great reception that Lucifer's Hammer got?
1: Well, yeah, it was at the time when they had a big book auction on it. And it was the first science fiction novel that ever got paid any large amount of money. It was about $250,000.
0: Oh, my.
1: And that was the largest amount of money that had ever been paid for a science fiction novel in history. Fawcett Books bought it from the paperback right, and it was 15 weeks as number two on the bestseller list. And during those same 15 weeks, the Thornbirds was number one on the list. And then that woman had the nerve to go write the best historical novel I've ever read in my life after she kept me off the bestseller after being number one on the bestseller list. But, we never made number one with Lucifer's Hammer. We were number two for 15 weeks. We got number one with a book called Footfall a few years later. But
0: well, I can tell you this. It was magic for many of us and got us started in science fiction. And
1: well, thank you. It does seem to have had some influence in its time. It was a big survivalist book back in the days when survivalism was... when we thought World War III might really happen and people really paid attention to having places on the Rogue River and keeping camping outfits and that sort of, that kind of thing.
0: It may be coming back into vogue.
1: Yeah, it could be.
0: There have been there are a couple things I want to talk to you about. One is something that I've noticed doing talk radio over the years, and that is... things are quickening, socially, economically, politically, almost every way you can imagine, even earth changes, earthquakes, and all the rest of it. There seems to be more of it all going on, and it seems to be happening faster. So we're headed, it seems, like toward some sort of change.
1: It could be. Of course, as you get more people and you get the communications are better, of course. I mean,
0: When
1: I was a young man, they had a big tornado in Tupelo, Mississippi. I was in Memphis, and we saw people being brought up to the Memphis hospitals on flat cars from the railroad. There was that many, but nationally, almost nobody knew about it. Today, that would be on television. If you see what I mean.
0: I
1: think you're right. The pace of bizarre happenings is picking up. It is also the case that more of them get reported.
0: It's true. How do you feel? You'll recall the Unabomber and his manifesto,
1: yes.
0: which decried technology and the march of technology and the fact that we're not keeping up with technology and it will eventually ruin civilization.
1: Yes.
0: How do you feel about that?
1: Well, I think that you have no choice.
0: Well, that's true.
1: One of my friends is Wendell Berry, who is a farmer in Kentucky and wrote a wonderful book called Another Turn of the Crank. Wendell has much the sentiments that many people have that these huge agro businesses, there's not very good farming, but I'm not sure what you do about it. if you try to go back to the old family farm concept, your mm-hmm. farm productions will fall fairly rapidly, mm-hmm. and food prices will either go up or people will start starving or both. In a sense, we have built ourselves into a box, haven't we?
0: In a sense, we have.
1: And the American people are not, you know, if you could conserve your way into prosperity, Bangladesh would be the richest nation on earth.
0: Mm-hmm. Let's take a few phone calls and let the audience ask you some questions. Are
1: sure.
0: you up for that?
1: Sure.
0: All right, good. Everybody out there should know the numbers. Here we go. On the wild card line, you're on the air with Dr. Purnell. Hi.
2: Hi there, Art. It's good to finally talk to you.
0: And to you.
2: I'm a big fan of Jerry's and of your show.
0: Where are you, sir?
2: I am in Sherman Oaks, California, listening on KABC AM.
0: Very good.
2: And sorry about that. And one thing I wanted Dr. Purnell to speak on at whatever length he can is the system of propulsion for the ship in Footfall, which was the Orion nuclear pulse propulsion. Right.
1: Yes.
2: That's a very interesting topic for me because I'm a big advocate of space exploration at any cost, and I was wondering if you could discuss that at length or at whatever length you can on the air, and also give me a hint as to what happens after Footfall, because I've always wanted to know.
0: All right, Doctor.
1: Yeah, well, our publisher, the late Judy Lynn Del Rey, always wanted us to do a sequel to Footfall called Harpinet for President, in which the alien runs for president, the captured one, the one that had come over to the Dreamer Fifth Herd. Orion would work. It was originally put together. The concept was originally put together by Freeman Dyson of the Institute of Advanced Studies and Ted Taylor, a nuclear weapons designer. And you could, with an Orion, put about a 4 million pound package on the moon in one whack. Just do it.
0: What is an Orion?
1: Orion is basically take a manhole cover, a big one, say in the order of 300-400 feet across,
0: mm-hmm.
1: a big thick manhole cover.
0: That'd be
1: put an atom bomb under it and blow it off. That sucker will move. And if you keep throwing bombs underneath it.
0: Yes.
1: And obviously you have a ship on top of it. You have a dome. You have some springs to keep it from shaking everything to death. But you can have a several million pound spaceship. And in Footfall, that's what we do. In order to try to fight the aliens, we essentially build a space-going nuclear-powered battleship. There is nothing in that concept that wouldn't work. But you can't do it. The Treaty of Moscow prevents atmospheric nuclear weapons tests, and you certainly are talking about putting 10 or 15 nuclear weapons in the atmosphere to get it out of the atmosphere.
0: So it's kind of like putting on a firecracker under a can when you were a kid.
1: Like putting a firecracker under a can when you were a kid, and then suppose you could keep throwing firecrackers underneath the can after it was in the air.
0: Fascinating.
1: And that's Orion, and it would work. It certainly would work, but the best way to get to the moon is the way Buck Rogers did it, or to get space the way Buck Rogers did it, which is to say you take a ship, you fill it up with fuel, you fly it space, you bring it back, you fill it up, you fly it again, like you do an airplane.
0: Mm-hmm.
1: Instead of these disintegrating totem poles that we use, that basically throw most of the ship away on its way up. You
0: all
1: know?
0: Right, I had a member of one of those disintegrating phone poles on my show recently, Apollo 14 astronaut Edgar Mitchell. He's coming
1: right.
0: back.
1: Yeah, Ed Mitchell was the... When I was the president of the Science Fiction Writers of America, I asked him to be the master of ceremonies at the awards banquet that year. He came down and presented the awards. Yes, I know Captain Mitchell well.
0: Tell me, why did we go to the moon and go to the moon and go to the moon and then quit?
1: Well, you must understand that as the mission planner for Apollo 21, or one of the mission planners for Apollo 21, you will also remember there was no Apollo 21.
0: Yes.
1: Clearly, I had some stake in it continuing. In fact, that's why I left the aerospace business, is that there weren't any more Apollo missions.
0: Mm-hmm.
1: The reason we stopped is because we did it the wrong way.
0: How would you have done it?
1: basically, well, I'll even tell you the story of what happened. When Kennedy proposed that we go to the moon, Art Kantrowitz went and talked to Jerry Wiesner, who was at that time Kennedy's science advisor, and he pointed out that if you really wanted to do it, the way to do it was to not to build those huge disintegrating totem poles and do it all in one whack. You build basically a space station, and you use the space station to fuel a ship, and you fly the ship from the space station to the moon, and it comes back, and you would build the structure up, and you could do it fairly routinely, having done that, right?
0: And it would be reusable.
1: Yes. And Wiesner went in to tell Kennedy, and he came back with his head under his arm, basically. And he said, don't you ever do that to me again, because it turns out the hidden agenda for the Apollo program was Lyndon Johnson's price, which was the reindustrialization of the South.
0: Mm-hmm.
1: And all of that huge structures built in Florida and in Texas and in Tennessee and Michoud in New Orleans, in outside New Orleans in Louisiana, and the rest of that was part of the price of the political support of the program by Johnson. He literally wanted the reindustrialization of the South as part of the as his price for supporting the moon program.
0: Brother.
1: And as a consequence, we went about doing it in a way that built a huge standing army of space people rather than just getting the job done. Do you see what I'm getting?
0: I do.
1: And that hidden agenda has eaten the dream ever since, because the shuttle was designed to employ 26,000 development scientists rather than to just go to space and come back.
0: Mm-hmm.
1: And it does that. If you think of the shuttle as the full employment act for a bunch of civil servants.
0: What do you see ahead for us? Are we going to pull away from that political?
1: Well, yeah, have you seen the DCX? Have you seen the flights of this little ship that flies out in the desert that goes straight up and comes straight down again, lands on a tail of fire like God and Robert Heinlein intended?
0: Well, I tell you, I live in a place called Pahrump, Nevada, adjacent to or just across the mountain range from Area 51.
1: So we see a lot of things. We've been flying this DCX at White Sands for a long time. Now, that ship was essentially designed in my living room. The story is fairly well known that in the last part of the 80s, Dan Quayle, the vice president, was the chairman of the National Space Council. Clinton abolished the National Space Council,
0: yes.
1: And thus Mr. Gore does not have that job. But under Bush, the chairman of the Space Council was the vice president of the United States. And General Daniel Graham and an engineer named Max Hunter and I went to the White House and talked Dan Quayle into building this reusable spaceship, this little DCX that you see on television. And by the way, they're flying the A model of it on the 17th of this month.
0: What are the capabilities of the DCX?
1: Well, it's you understand what they're flying is a scale model to demonstrate the concept.
0: Understood.
1: But a full-fledged single-stage-to-orbit ship basically puts somewhere between 9 and 20,000 pounds in orbit for essentially for the price of the fuel. Which is to say, unlike the shuttle where the flights are in the order of between half a billion and $1 billion a flight for 35,000 pounds to orbit.
0: Yeah.
1: You're talking about somewhere between 9 and 19,000 pounds to orbit.
0: Wow.
1: For a few million dollars, not a billion.
0: Wow.
1: Well, I don't want to get too technical, but the amount, most airlines operate at about 3 to 5 times fuel cost.
0: Right.
1: That's just basically the operating cost of an airline, and the fuel cost is largely the driver of an airline.
0: Mm-hmm.
1: Right?
0: Yes.
1: It takes the same amount of fuel to put a pound in orbit as it does to fly that pound from here to Sydney, Australia.
0: Wow.
1: So there isn't any reason why space operations should cost a heck of a lot more than flying from here to Australia. The difference is, when I fly to Australia, I don't land the ship and then push it off into the Coral Sea and build a new one.
0: Well, that's true. So it was cost... When I asked Dr. Mitchell the same question, why we haven't been back, he said, because the American people don't care.
1: I think that's not true, but whether they care enough at... Again, let me... See, Ed Mitchell comes from NASA, and he sees things the NASA way.
0: Right.
1: Let me tell you something. You have to take it on faith. I could prove it if you ask the right questions. But if you were to come to me and say, we want to go to the moon, and you as the chairman of the Lunar Society, the nonprofit corporation, what would it take to put a colony on the moon?
0: Mm-hmm.
1: By a colony, I mean, you know, a self-sustaining colony. People go up there, they live there, they're going to die there, they're going to have kids there.
0: Yes.
1: If you were to tell me that, I'd say it'd cost $2 billion if I do it. You hand me the money, get the heck out of my way. I'll do some of it in Grenada and places other than the United States simply because of the Occupation Health and Safety Acts and I don't need to hire crippled astronauts. I'm sorry to put it that way, but the Americans with Disability Act would require me to have wheelchair access.
0: All right, so assuming you could avoid all of that.
1: I could do it for about $2
0: billion. $2
1: billion. Now, if you were to tell the Air Force to do it, and you say, but do it black, which is to say you're not hampered by the Armed Services Procurement Regulations, just go to a skunk works and get it done, the Air Force would want about $4 billion because their red tape is just... They have more than I do. They have more of an overhead than I do.
0: Cost overruns, though.
1: Now, we would still have... You understand that we would both be hiring the same people to do the job. If you were to advertise in Commerce Daily and say, given all of the restrictions, but the Air Force wants you to put a lunar colony up, what will you bid? And the major aerospace companies bid. The bids would come in at about $8
0: billion. Why would we want to have a lunar colony?
1: Well, I'm just trying to get across the...
0: No, I understand. What would be a good...
1: But NASA has already said that if they do it, they want $80
0: billion. $80
1: billion. So do you see what I'm getting at? That the difference in cost is dependent on who does it. As to why it would be a good idea for the United States, is I'm not sure it would, that the government ought to do it. I'm not at all sure. If we really wanted a lunar colony, by the way, I'd tell you the exact way to do it. The Congress should just say that we determine that it is in the national interest to have an American colony on the moon, and the first American company that puts 50 Americans on the moon and keeps them there alive and well for 2 years and a day is to get the sum of a $5 billion tax-free prize, and no other public money shall be spent on this venture.
0: A new space race. All right, Doctor, hold on. We'll be right back to you. Dr. Jerry Pournelle is my guest. You're listening to the American CBC Radio Network. Back to Los Angeles and Dr. Jerry Pournelle. A couple of questions for you by fax. One is... what advice would you give to a young, aspiring science fiction writer in Oklahoma City?
1: Okay, same advice I'd give to any writer. If you want to be a writer, you have to write. And most people who want to be writers don't really want to be writers. They want to be authors. They want to have written. Mr. Einlein, Robert Einlein, who was the best of a lot of us, in my judgment, years ago published the rules for how to be a professional writer. You have to write. You have to finish what you write. You have to then take it and send it to an editor who can buy it. And you have to start on another work. And keep doing that, and you'll probably manage it.
0: Most people begin a novel and never finish it.
1: Never finish it, or they do finish it. They don't send it to anybody who could buy it. They get their friends to read it, or they trot pieces of it out and read it to people in bars.
0: So, in other words, don't talk about it. Do it.
1: You just have to. The only way to become a writer is to write. Now, if you will find that you write more by joining a a club or a group of people who read each other's works, that's fine. But most of those turn out not to be much use simply because they really are places to go to tell the story of why you didn't write anything today. The other piece of advice I'd give somebody who wants to be a professional writer is that 4 pages a day is 4 books a year.
0: Oh, that's something to think about. All right, now
1: one page a day is 1 book in a year.
0: All right, now this one. I think a good reason that extraterrestrials don't land at a place of science or higher learning is because they're probably afraid we'll take them captive, cut them up to see how they work. What do you think about that? That goes back to my question about the Brookings report.
1: Yeah, I understand what you're saying. My guess is if they're powerful enough to get here, they're not in much danger.
0: Yeah, it's a very, very good point.
3: This is the end of Side 1. Please leave the...
0: East of the Rockies, you're on the air with Dr. Purnell. Where are you calling from, please?
4: Austin, Texas.
0: Yes, sir.
4: Doctor, I wanted to ask about...
0: First-time callers, area 702-727-1222.
1: Read any of Howard Stern's books. I listened to him on the radio a couple of times when I was in New York to do speeches and things, but really I am not very familiar with Howard Stern.
0: Good answer. West of the Rockies, you're on the air with Dr. Purnell. Hi. Oh,
5: hi, Art. Hi, Dr. Purnell. Andy in Eugene, Oregon.
1: Hi.
5: I was wondering, Dr. Purnell, your considered opinion on Robert Monroe's work involving interdimensional travel and so on. Are you familiar with
1: it? I'm afraid I'm not. I am what you would call a hard science writer, and I spend more time at things like the American Association for the Advancement of Science meetings than I do in... places that discuss philosophy and metaphysics and occult and that sort of thing. I know some people who do pay a great deal of attention to that sort of thing, but I am not one of them.
5: Sure. Okay, thanks. And Art, congratulations on being number one, pal.
0: Thank you, my friend.
5: All right.
0: Take care. Yes, I rather have always enjoyed the style of science fiction that you do, the good, hard sciences kind of science fiction, as opposed to the paranormal aspect, although I look into that as well.
1: Yeah, for instance, my friend Tim Powers has this new book out, Expiration Date, in which the ghost of Thomas Edison is imprisoned in a vial and is allowed to get loose. Now, I don't write that sort of thing, but Powers does it splendidly.
0: Well, there.
1: You
0: yes.
1: would think that you were reading about Los Angeles until you suddenly realize that there really is a ghost in this story.
0: Well, there really may be ghosts.
1: Oh, I didn't mean that. I don't mean that there might not be. All I mean is that Powers makes it extremely real. Mm-hmm. That isn't the kind of thing I write, but there are people who do what you might call fantasy with rivets, and and Powers is certainly one of them.
0: No, I like science fiction that may well or could easily be seen to become science fact.
1: Mm-hmm. Yeah, that's the sort of thing I like to write when I can.
0: Fully understand. East of the Rockies, you're on the air with Dr. Purnell. Hi.
6: Hi. Calling from Duluth.
0: Duluth, Minnesota. Yes, sir.
6: Yeah. I just wanted to comment on something that washed up on shore here in Duluth. Giant egg. 5 foot across.
0: A giant egg 5 feet across?
6: It's at the Duluth Zoo right now.
0: Well, are they trying to hatch it?
6: Well, they say there's a heartbeat inside of it.
1: Where?
6: In Duluth. It washed up on Lake Superior.
1: I know nothing of it.
0: Isn't that something?
1: I think I would want to stand well back or have an Abrams tank to be in when that thing hatches.
6: Yeah, they have it under isolation. They're not sure what it is. I guess they have someone coming from Washington to look at it. Huh. But they said it's 5 foot across.
0: Now, the question is, how many zoologists will it take to sit on it?
6: I don't know. It's at the
1: do you remember that wonderful old Charles Adams cartoon? The archaeologists are out in the desert, and they're digging around, and there is this one rather overweight lady in shorts, and the two guys in khaki shorts are looking at him and saying, Miss Abrams, we have a very strange request to make of you, and they're looking down at this egg.
0: Well, the guy who called is probably serious, and the way things are going these days, I don't doubt that what he said is accurate.
1: Well, I really don't know. Have you at all looked at the Roswell films?
0: I've seen, I think, all of them, Doctor, and there's something even more interesting than that. About 3 weeks ago now, somebody sent me a letter and what purports to be debris from Roswell, from the Roswell crash, and I actually have pieces of metal.
1: What is it like? Is it an odd metal?
0: It is an odd metal. It's extremely light. I've got photographs of it up on the internet now.
1: What's the URL there? I'd like to take a look.
0: Okay, it's www.artbell. My name, no spaces. That's artbell.com. And you'll see the...
1: Well, you got your own domain name and everything.
0: Well, something like that, yes.
1: Yeah.
0: Mm-hmm.
1: I will have to have a look.
0: And I might add, those pieces of metal are now being tested, and I expect within the next day or so to have the results of that testing.
1: I wouldn't mind looking at that myself. Is it really metal? I mean, it's electrically conductive and...
0: We will all that is being determined now. It's in a lab.
1: Because the speculations I have heard on the Roswell incident, about which I know no more than I've seen the movies, were that possibly there were some new plastics involved, and plastics were not common in 1947.
0: Well, these metals are so light that they are not aluminum, but they're also not plastic. So I don't, a layman...
1: If it's conductive and a metal and it's very... I mean, that would be very interesting. Ted Sturgeon used to say that the only thing that would convince him of the existence of flying saucers would be wreckage and bodies, and he'd have to see it himself. I don't know. I took the trouble to talk to a couple of the chaps involved in making the special effects for the first Star Wars.
0: Oh?
1: Out of Dykstra's shop, just to see what it would cost to make the special... If you were to do the Roswell autopsy films as a special effect, and they claimed that with modern techniques they could do it for a few million dollars.
0: Well, that's...
1: Now, this is not a small sum.
0: No, it isn't.
1: And it couldn't have been done at all 20 years ago, but of course, you don't know that the film was shot 20 years ago. You only know that at least some of the film came from a batch that was made in 50 years ago.
0: Well, let me just straight out ask you your impression. You saw it. What was your impression?
1: Well, my impression is I really don't believe it because I don't want to, but I didn't see anything on it that I couldn't explain in terms of it being real, if you understand what I mean.
0: Sure, I do.
1: People say, well, why are they wearing radiation suits because it's a biological hazard? Well, because radiation suits are what would be around at that heavy bomber wing. And why are the autopsies done so clumsily? Well, because they're flight surgeons, for God's sake. They're not professional pathologists that are doing this. They've got deteriorating corpses, and they're flight surgeons. And they're wearing this clumsy equipment because it's the only thing they've got. And, you know, it's kind of a scary situation. There isn't anything, in other words, that doesn't ring. I think it was probably staged, but only because that's the probability, if you understand what I mean.
0: But there's no specific hole you can punch in.
1: But I don't see one doggone thing that really says... Not, and, you know, and I saw these issues of the Skeptical Inquirer in which... But the trouble with the Skeptical Inquirer is that, as far as I can see, there ain't nothing ever happened that wasn't explained.
0: All right. On the wild card line, you're on the air with Dr. Purnell. Hello.
7: Hello, Art.
0: Hi.
7: Yeah, this is Mark from Collinsville, Illinois, on SATCOM.
0: Yes.
7: Art, considering Jerry's expertise, I'm surprised you haven't asked him about Hale Bopp and the controversy surrounding it.
0: All right, well, we'll ask him about Hale Bopp. I'm not sure. What controversy are you referring to?
7: Well, the one you are aware of and are more or less a part of.
0: What is that?
7: Well, consider Mr. Sutton. Some of your guests.
0: Yes, I had Mr. Dr. Sitchin on my show, yes.
7: Well, there you go.
0: All right. Well, he wants to ask about the comet Hale-Bopp. And it's a big one out there, all right.
1: Yes.
0: And now, Zacharias Sitchin thinks that Hale-Bopp may be a harbinger of more to come.
1: Well... he's got to know more about it than I do. I What I know about comets, I largely get from Gene Shoemaker.
0: Mm-hmm.
1: When I was, as I said, I've been on the board of directors of the Lowell Observatory, where Shoemaker is, and so I can call people out there, and they will talk to me. And that's basically, I know far less about this sort of thing than they do. If you really want to know a lot about comets, get Shoemaker on the phone. He's a nice guy, and you know, you'd have to make an arrangement there, but they're on the same time as Los Angeles because they're in Arizona, and that's mountain time, but they don't believe in daylight saving, so...
0: Yes, I know.
1: Their time scheme is the same as ours.
0: All right, well, that sounds like it.
1: Gene Shoemaker's the right guy to ask about comets and that sort of events. He knows more about them than the next three people I know have put together.
0: All right, Doctor. West of the Rockies, you're on the air with Dr. Jerry Purnell. Good evening.
8: Hi, Art. I like to ask the doctor what he thinks of Dean Arcoots.
0: Where are you, by the way?
8: The science, Earl from Oakland, California.
0: Oakland, all right. Dean Koontz, the author.
1: I think Dean Koontz is one of the scariest writers I've ever read. I've known him for 20 years. He's in person a very nice guy, but, boy, I think he's scarier than Stephen King.
0: All right, there you go. East of the Rockies, your turn with Dr. Jerry Purnell. Good evening.
9: Hello, this is Jack in Charleston, South Carolina.
0: Hi, Jack.
9: That DCX ship which you mentioned, is that the one I think must have been on the news, I guess, 2 or 3 years ago now, which took up, moved horizontally, and landed?
1: That's correct. That's the ship. It was more or less designed in my living room.
9: Yes, that was. When I first saw that, I thought, wow, that is a real science fiction spaceship.
1: Yep.
9: I couldn't believe it.
1: Yep, that's of course the way Buck Rogers used to go to space. You fill up the ship with fuel, you fly to space, you come back, you land, you fill it up, you fly it again.
9: I love seeing that. I wish that there'd be some serious.
1: Well, the next one that one was, you know, like single stage to 1,000 feet. It didn't go very high. It was a scale model to demonstrate you could control the ship, and the tankage was made out of iron. That ship, they have since taken the iron tanks out and put in aluminum, lithium, oxygen tanks, and carbon, hydrogen tanks. And it should fly like a third of the way to orbit now.
0: Wow.
1: It'll go well out of sight. And, of course, the next demonstration is to fly it 2 or 3 times in one day to demonstrate that you turn around, not like the shuttle where it takes weeks to months.
0: Doctor, if the money was available, would you like to head a private effort to put that kind of vehicle?
1: Oh, yeah, sure. I am the chairman of a thing called the Lunar Society, which is a nonprofit corporation. And we actually have bid to NASA to do a ship something like that. It's even weirder. There is a competition for a thing called the X-34. And some of my people put together a proposal for it. Now, I don't believe we'll win it, you understand, because we would have to contract everything out. I don't have an aerospace company. But I think we could, in fact, demonstrate some fairly interesting stuff, and I think that would be to the national interest to do it. I think that the control of space in the next century is going to be as important as the control of the sea was in the last.
0: I'm sure you're correct. Doctor, I've had on the show many times a fellow named Richard Hoagland.
1: Dick Hoagland used to be science advisor to Walter Cronkite.
0: That's right.
1: God knows how many years ago.
0: That's right.
1: Let us say that I am more skeptical about some things than Dick Hoagland is.
0: Well, you know, he talks...
1: Particularly the Cydonia stuff on Mars. I've seen the same photographs he does, and I don't get the same interpretations he does.
0: Well, his newer course of investigation has been the moon, and he believes there are structures on the moon.
1: Yeah, I understand he says that. I don't see those, but the easy way to find out is to go there and look.
0: That's right. That's right. And you say you would love to head an effort to
1: and
0: do
1: that.
0: Exactly,
1: I would love
0: right.
1: to go up and do it. For $2 billion, I could put you a permanent colony on the moon.
0: $2 billion. All right.
1: And I don't have any trouble getting people to do it, by the way. We once advertised just to see. The Lunar Society has a registry of several hundred people who would actually pay $100,000 each for a one-way ticket to the moon.
0: If I had the money, I'm sure I would. East of the Rockies, you're on the air with Dr. Jerry Purnell. Hi.
10: Hello, this is Mark outside of Fort Wayne.
0: Fort Wayne, Indiana. Yes, hi, Mark.
10: Hi, I have a question for your guest. I'm not familiar with any of his work, but from listening to him speak, he sounds like he's very similar to the writings of Arthur C. Clarke. I was wondering quickly if he could do a quick compare-contrast.
0: Between himself and Mr. Clarke?
1: Well, I wrote Lucifer's Hammer before Arthur Clarke wrote his Comet novel last year. I've known Arthur for a very long time. He is a very dear and splendid man. I don't know compare and contrast very fair. He's won more awards than I have.
10: Well, it sounds like both your writing is based more in science. Your fiction is based around science.
1: Yes.
10: Is that fair?
1: Now, that's very clear. No, Arthur and I mean, I have been called the successor to Arthur Clarke. Whether or not that's true is not for me to say. Arthur, of course, has been at it a lot longer than I have.
10: He stopped writing, though, hasn't he?
1: Oh, he hasn't exactly stopped writing, but he is an elderly man, and he has been ill some of the time. But he, about a year ago, had a novel about a comet hitting the Earth, you know.
10: Oh, I wasn't aware of that.
1: I think it was called, mine was Lucifer's Hammer. I think his was called The Hammer of God, I believe it was called.
10: Okay. I do appreciate your compare, and I'll hope to get out and pick up the book then.
1: Yeah. All
0: right.
1: Better.
0: All right. Listen, is there a phone number or something that people can call to get hold of your books?
1: I think that at the Fawcett Books was bought by Ballantyne Books. And at the moment, I don't believe it's in print. They are about to get it out again. It's been through 35 or 40 printings, and this is the first time it has been out of print since it was since it first came out. And given how much money they paid for it, I think they will get it back in print. But I believe Lucifer's Hammer is not in print. With regards to higher education, that should be in bookstores within the week.
0: Oh, that's wonderful. Well, all right.
1: And that's Tor Books.
0: Oh, okay. Doctor, it has been a real pleasure to have you on, and I would like to be able to file you away and come back to you when there's
1: you
0: reason.
1: You know how to get hold of me with email. Just check it out first, because I never know my schedule. And, of course, if I have deadlines, I have deadlines.
0: I fully understand, and we'll work around them.
1: But it's been a lot of fun.
0: It has. Doctor, thank you.
1: Thank you.
0: That's Dr. Jerry Pournelle, and he is the author of Lucifer's Hammer. And when I tell you that it was the first science fiction book that I read that sort of launched me into the world of science fiction and the continuing, everlasting interest that I now have, you can believe it's true. If you have not read it, though it is out of print right now, you can probably find it in a library, in a secondhand bookstore, scrounge around, talk to your friends, get a copy of it. It is as good today, as good a read today as it was when it was brand new on the shelf. That's all I can say about it. That's of course, an incredible man with an incredible... I'm glad to have had the opportunity to interview him, and we will do it again. Lucifer's Hammer, co-authored by Dr. Jerry Pournelle, who says he could take us back to the moon. He could put a colony on the moon for $2 billion, which is... by a factor of many times less than it would cost NASA. We'll be right back.
11: The great American Southwest, I bid you all good morning. From Cactus Country to the Hawaiian and Tahitian Island chains, eastward to the Caribbean and the U.S. Virgin Islands, south into South America, north to the pole, and worldwide on the internet. This is Coast to Coast AM. And I'm Art Bell. Hello. Well, I've got a lot to tell you about. Something you're going to run and want to get your calendar for, I'm sure. And I would not have believed it was possible, but I did give it a try, and I am amazed. Coming up this next Wednesday, May 15th, at 1 o'clock in the morning, Pacific time, Richard Hoagland, in debate with Apollo 14 astronaut Dr. Edgar Mitchell,
12: kind of going to be the radio event of the century. And I make no predictions about its outcome, none. You wanted it, you got it. Richard Hoagland wanted it, he got it. And I will tell you a little bit about the genesis of this. Richard Hoagland, as you know, has been on my show many, many times, and now Dr. Edgar Mitchell with a recent appearance. And Richard Hoagland has done a lot of work to try and prove, to show that there are large glass structures on the moon. We've had him on the show many times, and then we had Dr. Edgar Mitchell.

And so earlier in the day today, I called Dr. Mitchell and offered him a debate with Richard Hoagland. And his initial comments withheld. He said no. I said, okay, fine, that's...

So I suggest you mark that one down on your calendar. Richard Hoagland, an Apollo 14 astronaut, the guy who stood there, Dr. Edgar Mitchell, together for at least some period of time, May 15th at 1 in the morning. And I want to thank both of them for accepting the opportunity. And I need not tell you how interesting it's going to be. Now, this evening at, well, in about 20 minutes,

One of my favorites, remains one of my favorites to this day. And it's called Lucifer's Hammer. Well, guess what? We've got the co-author of Lucifer's Hammer, Dr. Jerry Parnell, as a guest coming up in about 20 minutes here. And I'm really looking forward to that. I read Lucifer's Hammer I don't know how many times. It is one of my favorite topics. For those of you who have not read it, it is a book about an asteroid and the Earth. And we'll talk more about that. And I know Dr. Parnell is working on a new book right now. We'll talk to him about that as well. If he's willing to talk about it, we'll see. So there's a little bit of what's coming up on the show, both next Wednesday and this evening. Otherwise, we will have open lines.

played most recently with tragic results. 50,000 U.S. and British people involved. Biggest, actually, in a decade. Two helicopters collided. And there are 14 dead, 14 dead Marines as a result. That was at Camp Lejeune, which is where I was born, Camp Lejeune, North

collided with an AH-1 Cobra attack helicopter, both great big monsters. There was, at the time, darkness. Night vision goggles were in use. I'm sure many of you have seen some of the coverage of some of the faults thought to be contained when using night vision goggles. The misperceptions, that may or may not be part of it. We don't know yet. IR Today's helicopter crash brought back painful memories for me. 81, I was a naval corpsman attached to the Marine Air Wing in Tustin, California. One evening while I stood watch in the sick bay, the crash phone sounded. It's like the one today. Two choppers had collided, gone down. Seven Marines died in this one. One survived. I'll never forget the sights, sounds, especially the smells that terrible night. So there's going to be a lot of investigation. They're going to try and determine whether military planes and aircraft, helicopters, are kept in the same kind of condition as civilian. There's some indication that the military craft Ron Brown was flying was not safety-wise anywhere near ready for civilian standards.

Biden administration has decided against imposing sanctions on China for the alleged export of nuclear weapons-related technology to Pakistan. Ooh, isn't that something? State Department spokesman Nicholas Burns says no sanctions are needed because China has now agreed to make no such sales in the future. How many of you think we can trust the Chinese? Raise your hands. A newly declassified U.S. intelligence document says that Nazi leaders plotted in the waning days of World War II, get this, a post-war return to power in Germany. The document refers to meetings in 1944 between Nazi leaders and top German industrialists to plan a secret post-war international network to restore the Nazis to power. Can you believe that? That sounds just like something out of a science fiction novel, you know, the novel.

the blood of goats and other creatures. The mysterious vampire-like creature known as Chupacabras has gripped the fevered imaginations of many.

Can you imagine that nightmare? I mean, when you're little, you jump under the covers frequently enough to avoid imaginary monsters. How'd you like to have El Chupacabra show up in your room? Good Lord. Then this. Aren't they at a teaser for the 10 p.m. news here in Los Angeles on Fox, Channel 11? One of the stories they talked about was about what in the world is killing small animals. They showed about half a dozen dead rabbits with big holes in their necks. Is Chupacabra here in L.A.? You know, and all we have is rumor, the fact that

died on the street sent 116 of the drug abusers into Philadelphia hospitals. Philadelphia, they said. An official with the Philadelphia Department of Health said most of those admitted Thursday night had been released. But several people remained in the hospital. He said the drug killed five people in Philadelphia in February. Lewis said the drug was analyzed as a concoction of heroin, cocaine, scopolamine, I guess it is, which is used as a sedative or hypnotic, vitamins, and a cough suppressant. Health department officials said that for about 7 hours Thursday, drug users with overdose symptoms were

You know what we talked about the last few days, and then all of a sudden, boom, here we go. So, there you've got it. And again, I want to remind you, because it will be the event of the century. It's going to be interesting. Look, this next Wednesday at 1 o'clock, we're going to have Richard Hoagland and Dr. Edgar Mitchell here. And it should be something indeed. I've got another newspaper article here, this time from the Oregonian.

meteorites and all the rest of it. I mean, there really has been a lot. The modern version of that might have been Without Warning, which also was, I thought, one of the better television shows I had ever seen. It was a modern version. Without Warning was the modern version of Lucifer's Hammer. So we're going to explore all of that here in a moment and talk with Dr. Pornell. I think you'll find it absolutely fascinating, and I recommend you stay right where you are. Pass the word, folks. It'll be Dr. Edgar Mitchell, the man who stood on the moon in Apollo 14, and Richard Hoagland. Wednesday at 1 a.m. Pacific time. You don't want to miss it. We'll be right back.

0: Now, let me bring these two gentlemen on air and see if we can properly connect. First, from Florida, Dr. Edgar Mitchell. Doctor, are you there?
1: I'm here, Art.
0: Excellent. All right, and let me see if I can bring Richard on the air as well. From New York City, I think. Isn't that where you are, Richard?
1: Well, overlooking New York City.
0: Overlooking New York City, all right. Welcome to the program. You're both on the air. And what I thought I would do before we even begin is to try to get you two fellows to agree to one thing. I've had some recent guests on the air who have suggested, and it has been suggested for a very long time, that we never went to the moon. Never went at all. The whole thing was done on a Hollywood stage. Would you both agree that's poppycock?
1: Yeah, I think this is it. I think I can agree that's poppycock. I think I can agree, too.
0: All right, so we start on a point of agreement. Otherwise, what I'd like to do is let this be fairly freewheeling and let you two have what... Doctor, you did receive the photographs Richard sent, correct?
1: Yes, I sent. I received the computer disk. I have run them through my computer and want to hear Richard describe what he has there.
0: All right, Richard.
2: Well, I'd like to hear what Ann has to say about what we saw and sent.
1: I'd like to know what we're looking for. I will make the statement that I saw no unusual artifacts. Unnatural artifacts, and so if Richard thinks that there's evidence that they're there, I need to know what he considers that evidence.
0: Those photographs are on my World Wide Web page, and a lot of people have them, so they can sit out there and look at them as Richard describes what you should be seeing or what he thinks is there. Richard?
2: Okay. First of all, Ed, it's nice to talk to you.
1: Yeah, it has been some time. No, it hasn't been quite 25 years, but it's been a long time.
2: The last time I saw you was with Carol Rosen, as a matter of fact.
1: We were at the same event in New York here about 7 or 8 years ago or less, with talking about the pyramids.
2: On Mars, you mean?
1: Big Bang? No,
2: on Mars?
1: Talking about the pyramids. I'm trying to even think of the producer's name. They're talking about the chamber under the pyramids. There was a meeting about that.
0: Possibly the Sphinx?
1: The Sphinx.
2: Oh, this is the Giza Plateau here.
1: Right,
2: yes.
1: That was the last time we were in the same room, I believe. But it's good to see you again.
2: Okay. This is a little difficult for me, Ed, because there's been a lot of things said in absentia that I have not said myself, and let me put on record what my thesis is, all right?
1: Good.
2: I was with Cronkite, as you're aware. I covered, as part of, the First Amendment, this extraordinary effort that this nation underwent. I remember vividly being at the Cape during your and Shepard's mission and Stu Roos's mission. When you left that morning, we were wandering through the old museum at the Air Force section of the Cape, and it was I was in the company of Phil Chapman, and it was at that moment, literally a few minutes before you left for the moon, that Phil and a gal named Sheila Scott and I conceived of the idea of helping her fly across the North Pole waiting for you to launch, and she eventually went on with a Piper Aztec to do that. I believe some months later during the summer of 71. So I have a lot of reasons to remember your mission, not the least of which was because you went where you went. And it is stunning to me to look back in retrospect now and look at this data which has come to us, these photographs that were sequestered away in part by one of your own, Ken Johnston, and to discern what I think is some pretty amazing information. And before people jump to conclusions, I have not said, nor I do not believe with absolute certainty, that what we are seeing in these pictures, the Apollo crews themselves at that moment on the moon, could discern. And the reason is that what we have done is to take these original prints, which Ken Johnston has provided, and we have put them through a computer process, which involves scanning and enhancement, which is the bringing out of very faint details that are down in the gray levels of these emulsions. And because we don't have absolute standards, because we don't have photometric standards, all I can say is that qualitatively, the things we're seeing in the images, even if you were on the moon, standing there, without helmet or faceplate or anything, would be very faint. And it is totally within the physics, as I understand it, that you could be in the middle of these things and not notice if you were not looking. And that is something that's very important for people to understand. There is no physical reason a priori to automatically assume that Ed and I are on a different page just because he was there and he says he did not notice anything. There are many times in science when discoveries are made after the fact, when years have intervened, when, you know, the emotions of the moment are not there, when other techniques and technologies have been developed, where information is discovered in retrospect that was missed by honest, sincere men and women who were there at the time and who were looking for other things. So with that as the frame, what I am struck by it on these images is the fact that there is discernible geometrical material above the lunar horizon that should not exist. And the most impressive piece of evidence, the most impressive single thing that I sent you a couple days ago is that panorama. And I sent you four different versions of it, which is up on the website. It is a 360-degree series of handheld photographs taken by Shepard when you were out erecting the TV camera north of the Antares, stretching completely around the lunar horizon from a position just in front of the front porch of the LEM. It was created at the Manned Spacecraft Center by someone in the photo lab physically cutting the individual prints apart and putting them physically together, pasting them on a board to make one of these 360 panoramas where you basically turn around in a circle and take a picture. And then it was rephotographed. And that print, we actually have a series of prints of those particular mosaics, was then put away in an archive at the Oklahoma City University by Ken Johnston, Jr., roughly 1972, and extracted just about a year ago and given to us to be looked at. It is the scan of that panorama which shows a rather remarkable brightening and bluish scattering above the horizon in a 360-degree mosaic. And the fact that the brightening is dependent on the angle to the sun. In the down sun position, it is brightest, due west of the spacecraft. At 90 degrees north and south, the brightening is much less and falls off dramatically. In fact, it looks on those enhancements even black in some sections. And then toward the sun, behind the lunar module, behind the Antares, it brightens up again, which is totally consistent with scattering functions in some kind of material above the horizon made created by something on these separate images that were put together, pasted physically together in this one 360-degree panorama. And without actually having the original photographs to examine, it's difficult, I know, to come to any absolute conclusion. But I'm just curious, as a physicist, Ed, how, apart from, you know, scattering in a lab, you can explain the function of the scattering on that panorama, and more important, the geometry of the detail within the scattering above the horizon.
1: Okay, Dick, I cannot disagree with anything you said, but to this point, the question now is, in looking at those pictures, just exactly what is it you think is there, and what is its configuration, what some
2: know from our models of the moon before you guys even left that nothing like that should be physically above the horizon.
1: Exactly.
2: That you landed on an airless small world roughly 2,000 miles across, that there isn't sufficient gravity, and that's another one of the interesting, weird disinformation things out there, that the lunar gravity is much greater than NASA told us and all that, and I can say categorically tonight that the numbers and the calculations and the observations and the even the experiments that were done unquestionably, categorically refute all of that nonsense. The lunar surface gravity is 1/6 that of Earth. Phil Chapman and I, by the way, during your mission, actually it was during, yeah, it was, well, it began in your mission. We kind of conceived of an experiment, which Dave Scott actually carried out in July of 71, which was the hammer and the feather.
1: Right.
2: So we know that the things fall on the moon at 1/6 the rate they do on the Earth. They accelerate. There are some wonderful live TV sequences where the collection bags, I'm thinking on one sequence during Apollo 17, where the collection bags of the rocks is swinging like a pendulum from the ladder of the limb. And there are other ways of measuring lunar gravity. So we know the physics. We know the physics of the moon. We know that it's 1/6 G. Therefore, any atmosphere that it ever had, according to the genes theory, left billions of years ago. So it should be absolutely airless. So if we're seeing scattering above the horizon and geometric scattering, we're forced to the conclusion that it's one of two things. It's either an artifact in the camera in terms of sun reflections within the lens itself, or it was introduced in the laboratory, in Dick Underwood's laboratory on Earth when the photos were made, or it's real structure above the moon photographed by you and Shepard. And the art form, the science here, is to discern which of those three alternatives is the correct alternative.
1: Okay. Where, if it is above the surface, as you're proposing,
2: let me add one more thing. It also, in this model, has to be a long distance away from the camera. When you're looking parallel to the horizon, you're basically looking tangent to the moon, straight out. On Earth, we notice from our experience, and most of us, Ed, we're not where you were, so we have to look at the terrestrial experience. We know that at sunset and sunrise, the sun looks distorted, and the moon looks distorted when it rises, because you're looking through a long air path, a lot of air, roughly, I think about 600 miles is the tangent path, before you get out into space where there is no air. That's why moonrises and sunrises are distorted. That's why you have interesting effects at sunrise and sunset that you don't have at high noon. You're looking through a lot of air.
1: Totally agree.
2: On the moon, if we're looking through very, very, very, very, very ancient, deteriorated, battered, and meteor-eroded glass, which is the model here, I say domes, people think salad bowls. It's much more ragged and deteriorated than that. Then the best chance of seeing that kind of structure would be horizontally, where you're looking through a long path length of a lot of stuff accumulating light scattering over many, many, many miles before the ray gets out into space where there is no stuff.
1: Okay, if you say a long distance away, let's be very clear. What do you mean by a long distance? Are you talking several lunar module radii? Or several hundreds of meters, or what dimension, what relative dimension are you speaking of?
2: Oh, I think we're talking miles here, and tens of miles. Firtek, who is one of our architects, who has coordinated measurements of the surface photography with the orbital photography from other missions, and I've restricted our discussion per your request to only Apollo 14 tonight, so I haven't provided you with other correlating data from other missions.
1: Okay.
2: So he was able to do this, and he comes up with tens of miles away from the spacecraft and tens of miles thickness, which gives us a very small optical depth over a very long path length.
1: Okay. Now we're getting to, we're pinning it down here so we know we're in agreement with what we're talking about. Then you're suggesting that there are the remnants of a structure that is surrounding that area. Is that correct?
2: Mm-hmm.
1: That is
2: highly uneven.
1: And miles away. And does it at some point touch the lunar surface, or are we still talking about something in the lunar, quote, atmosphere, the lunar environment that's above the surface?
2: No, it touches the lunar surface, and if you look in the photograph, 9301C, or CC, I remember how I coded these, that's the close-up of you putting up the camera.
1: Yeah.
2: It's a companion to one of the frames in the mosaic. It's not the same frame as the mosaic. It was taken a few seconds earlier or later. We don't know which.
1: Mm-hmm.
2: If you look at the inset, that rectangular inset, you will see a series of dark, lighter, and in the model, denser, slanted structure impacting the horizon to the north of the lamp, coming down at the horizon. And it appears that this slanted, buttress-like geometry is indicative of how this stuff reaches the surface.
1: Well,
2: but that is miles away, according to our numbers and Firtex calculations.
1: Shouldn't this be visible in quite a number of these photographs?
2: Yeah, of course, depending upon the exposure. And when you say the number, you mean the number that I sent you or the number?
1: Well, any number of photographs.
2: Yes, it should.
1: And if it's a dome of some sort, I mean, that's what comes to mind as I hear your description here.
2: Think Bucky Fuller.
1: Okay.
2: Shattered Bucky Fuller.
1: All right. Somehow we had to get inside of it.
2: That's right.
1: How did we possibly get inside of it?
2: I presume that it's got tremendous amounts of holes, and you safely came down through, a pretty open structure. In other words, the reason that this is apparent at all is when you look parallel to the horizon, you're looking a long way away, tens of miles, and the optical depth gets sufficient where you can see it.
3: All right, gentlemen, I've got a break in here. We've got a break at the bottom of the hour. Everybody take a deep breath, and we'll be right back. My guests, Richard C. Hoagland and Dr. Edgar Mitchell, the Apollo 14 astronaut, back in a moment. This is CBC. Now, back to Richard C. Hoagland near New York and Dr. Edgar Mitchell in Florida. Gentlemen, you're back on the air.
1: Okay. Go ahead, Dick. Finish up.
2: Well, you were in the middle of responding to what I was laying out as the model that we can explain what we think we're seeing in these pictures. And you said something about should this not be in every picture. And we have dozens and dozens of pictures from Apollo 14 that we've been able to compare now against the current versions at NSSDC, which is the National Space Science Data Center outside Washington, and we were in Houston the other day at the Lunar Planetary Institute, and we have begun to look at versions of the images in that database. And I can say that some of the same things that we are seeing in Ken Johnston's 30-year-old frames, we are seeing on the modern version of the same frame, particularly 9301. And when I put out numbers, these are actual NASA official frame numbers in the archive, not the NASA headquarters numbers, but the Johnston numbers out of Johnston Space Center.
1: Yeah, I can't relate to those. I don't have all of those numbers. I have those.
2: Okay, well, it's
1: NASA numbers.
2: Let me ask
1: this question. Which types of photos are you comparing with?
2: These are the color prints that were made from the reversal film that all of you took to the moon during all the missions. All the color film was a transparency reversal film. It was equivalent to Ektachrome X, ASA-64. And the original transparencies, when the film was brought home and developed in Houston, in the lab there by Underwood and his guys, this was then a slide, a 70-millimeter slide in essence. And then from those slides, internegatives were produced. From the internegatives, prints were made. So we're down third generation now. Johnston's prints are directly from those internegatives. So they're third generation, pristine, held in a vault for 30 years. The NSSDC prints are X generation. Unknown numbers of intermediate masters have been pulled from the archived originals in Houston, and so there has been grain buildup. But what's really remarkable, Ed, is that the same general features on this one photo we've had time to look at and compare, 9301, are there on both sets of prints separated by 30 years. And on the second set of prints that we got from Bobby Tice at NSSDC on my way down about a month ago to a meeting with Sarah McClendon, he literally sat in the parking lot to hand me these photos. And when we got back here a week later, we compared them, you know, from the originals that Johnson had given me and from the copy that Tice had given me that's 30 years younger, and the same general features above the horizon north of you putting up the TV camera are present on both sets of images. Well, that is reaffirming to me that we're looking at physics and not something that we're doing in the computer or something that crept in the lab in one batch. You know, it's kind of checking that you wanted to make sure you're looking at science.
1: I can't agree with that. I agree that it is the physics of something. I'm not quite sure it's the physics of the moon. What would be far more telling if we're looking at a physical object that virtually every photograph taken with every camera in a particular direction of that object would show it. Perhaps it would be in the frame 30 years later or a different generation. But regardless of which camera or which film, black and white, color, if it was of the same object and a physical object, then it should show up in that picture. And that's a more important question to me than whether a different generation 30 years later it's preserved.
2: Okay, well, let me stop you there. We are in the process of going through these photos. And what I did, because of the very limited resources and manpower we have, is I did spot checking. I randomly took sets of the pictures that Johnston had given us and started looking at them. We must go systematically and do exactly as you're saying, look at every single frame. And there's lots of frames in it. You know, that's where we're really data rich. And we're in the process of putting a lab facility together, which will be ready by the summer, where we will have the analog photographic laboratory facilities and the digital imaging facilities to do precisely that, and most important, the key manpower. Ultimately, by the end of the summer, we will have been able to do exactly what you're saying. I am heartened at the moment that the spot checking of some of these frames looking in the same direction from different vantage points shows the same structure.
1: Okay, let me ask another question here. What is the presumed density of such a structure? And I'm holding in my mind here the geodesic dome structure, the Bucky Fullard dome structure,
2: right,
1: as kind of a basic model we're talking about. What is its density?
2: You mean the physical density
1: as opposed
2: to the optical density?
1: Well, they're related to each other.
2: Okay.
1: Go ahead.
2: If I have thin glass panels, let's say, you know, for sake of a model, I have, you know, glass buttressing, and I'm just going to throw some numbers out here. Every 1,000 feet, something comes down to the surface, and then there's a 1,000-foot gap before the next something comes down.
1: Mm-hmm.
2: And I look horizontally through this new stuff, and it is very transparent because it's new. All right, it hasn't been scratched. There's no holes in it. There's no meteor strikes. You don't get the Colt 45, you know, raying because of holes going through, the stuff like that. You'd have to look through an awful lot of this to be able to see it if it was new. If it's old and it's got lots of holes in it, it's ratty stuff, then the density goes down and the optical depth goes up with increasing distance. So, it, you know, again, the actual physical density per, you know, cubic mile of this stuff could be pretty low, and yet you'd eventually be able to see it if you look through enough of it horizontally. I don't have a good set of numbers yet for the actual physical density.
1: Okay.
2: But I know it's got to be low, and I'm working to get the right people to help us put that together. And a starting point was made with Fairtech and his architectural analysis, but we are a long way from coming up with a definitive number. I know exactly where you're going with it, which is how did you guys ever get down and get back up without killing yourselves? if there is something sufficient to cause what we're seeing in the images. And that's the question on my mind. How did six missions successfully get down to the moon and get back up without killing somebody? By running into this stuff.
1: Yeah, and it's even more profound than you're suggesting here. That part's true, but that just scratches the surface. Now, let's go ahead and explore this. Let's say, what is the... is it a walled structure, like a wall of a building? Is it a far more dense structure, like a very thick wall of a fortress, but miles thick? Let's just develop this idea here. But...
2: Well, in terms of what we're seeing in the pictures... And our database, you know, since we've not really had a chance to talk about this, this gives me an opportunity to at least tell you where we're coming from. We've now looked at unmanned data from Lunar Orbiter, unmanned data from Surveyor, particularly Surveyor 6, the after-sunset photographs taken from the surface of Sinus Medi looking west from Surveyor 6 were really striking. And we have six sets of images taken up to an hour, hour and a half after sunset looking west, with the sun well below the horizon, where this stuff can be seen on the Surveyor 6 data in forward scattering. From the coronal light, you can see the scattering and geometry of this stuff extending up, and I will send you those if you're interested. We then go through the Lunar Orbiter material. We see evidence of this on Lunar Orbiter pictures. And the most complete and high-res data, of course, is the Apollo data, because the black and white stuff was shot on aerial reconnaissance film, very high-resolution film, and physically returned to Earth. The surface stuff was shot on black and white and color and physically returned. So we have a really broad cross-section of data to integrate and to try to converge a model for this stuff and how dense it is and how it interacts with the surface in selected regions. And that's how I tell you that it's got to be low density, very ancient, very ratty, very degraded, and the best chance of seeing it is through the long path length horizontally as the ray goes from the surface out into space. Well, I do not have a number yet on exactly physically how close the closest section of this stuff could have been to Antares or to some of the other missions, but it's miles away. It's not feet or hundreds of feet. It's miles away, which is why there's this window, given that you guys were wearing these gold helmets which filter out ultraviolet light, this really important window that we might have sent, the funny thing to me is that we might have sent six sets of men there and they didn't even notice what was there.
1: And you're starting to really press the credibility issue now, Richard.
2: Well, the alternative
1: is... You're drawing conclusions that are not necessarily warranted.
2: Well, you know what the alternative is.
1: Let's just stick with data. Let's just stick with what we have without drawing conclusions. And at the moment, what you're suggesting is physical structure of some sort that looks very transparent. And even old and ratty, that's kind of an assumption. How do we know it's old and ratty? That didn't quite fit here. At least it's dense. Or not too dense, it transmits light. Apparently, you're trying to say that if we run into it with a spacecraft or with our bodies, we don't notice it, but light comes through it.
2: No, I didn't say that. No, what I said was that it has to be of very low density so that the odds against running into it were very low. Otherwise, you guys wouldn't have survived.
1: About molecular density, a very low molecular density, which means that it's more gaseous than it is firm structure.
2: No, you're not listening to what I'm saying. I'm saying that it's physical hard glass,
1: okay.
2: But that if you did a number density, so many grams per cubic mile, there's so little of it left that you have to look through a long path length to see it, and the odds of physically contacting it, because there's so little left, is very small, particularly if you have any pre-knowledge of where the stuff is and how to come down through the holes.
1: Uh-huh. And the question, are you assuming that we have that pre-knowledge?
2: What
1: you're describing is far more commensurate or close to the density of a molecular gas than it is to a physical hard structure. you're getting down to densities here that have to be very, very thin.
2: I will agree with you in principle, although I would argue that if I come back to New York City in 10,000 years, you know, we're living right next to it tonight, and it's pretty solid, steel, concrete, glass, whatever, and it's been eroded by all the forces of the earth, you know, wind, oxygen, and oxidation, and stuff like that. You can have some pretty solid structures now that if you come back in 10,000 years will be almost non-existent just because of physical forces. If we're looking on the moon, the only erosive force on the moon that we understand is micrometeorite sandblasting. If you have a structure and it's made of glass and you erode it from sandblasting over literally millions of years or even longer, and it's in a total vacuum where there isn't a trace of air, and the only operative force is the hypervelocity shrapnel from each impact, what does the remaining structure look like, and how thin can it get and still maintain a configuration? I'm almost thinking of something that has the consistency of cigarette ash, where if you touch it, it will fall down, if you physically get close enough to touch some of the stuff, but that in the absence of physically touching it, it would stand there as an optical ghost of what it used to be and would interact with light like we're seeing on these images. It's a stunning picture of something so fragile that it cannot survive much shaking.
1: And if we bumped it at all with our bodies or a spacecraft or anything else over the years, the whole thing ought to collapse.
2: Or portions of it or whatever, yeah.
1: Okay, let's paint a picture. Let me paint a picture here for a couple of minutes with our audience. Let's pin down exactly what we're talking about. If you look up at the full moon right in the center, both vertically and horizontally at the center, and just to the left and down, left 15 degrees, down about 3 degrees, you get the area that we're talking about. To center the moon, the Apollo 14 landing was the Fra Mauro area.
2: South of the bright ray crater Copernicus.
1: Yeah, just a bit south of Copernicus, and a little bit to the east of Copernicus. The Apollo 12 mission was almost directly south of Copernicus. We're just a little bit east of that. We're a couple hundred miles apart, or maybe a little more. The immediate location of Apollo 14, let's picture this. Picture a strip about a mile or a mile and a half running east to west, slightly tilted northeast-southwest, about a mile and a half long and maybe 100 yards wide. Now, that little rectangular strip represents the area of investigation of the Apollo 14 crew.
2: The area of the physical investigation.
1: The area of physical investigation.
2: Well, let me stop you there. If I take a picture horizontally looking north or west or east, that ray can go for tens or even 100 miles before it encounters space.
1: Yeah, absolutely.
2: And what we're looking at may be so thin in terms of density that the stuff we're seeing, Ed, could be tens of miles away from you and you had no hope of ever physically walking up to it and putting your glove on it. That's consistent with these surface pictures, which is why I was so excited when Johnston gave them to us and we found what appears to be on them.
1: Okay. Fine. Let me continue my description here. The if we look to the east end of our little rectangular strip, the east of it goes to the edge of Cone Crater, which is the crater about 500 to 600 feet above the surface that we climbed up to investigate. The west end of it is a little past where the lunar module landed, about 150 yards beyond where the lunar module Antares is sitting on the surface. And that's where our ALSAT station, our scientific station and telemetry station, was set up. So it's that region that we physically traversed and did a lot of work. Now, Richard is relying rather heavily on the pan that we took in the vicinity of the lunar module. we took actually a pan about every 15 minutes or less. So there are dozens of pans.
2: Right. We have the green books. We're in the process of acquiring those pans.
1: Beg your pardon?
2: We have the green books. These are the USPS, the things were put out, and we know all the pans, and we've ordered the others. We have two or three of those pans right now, but we don't have all of them, and we want all of them, and we want to do the same thing like we did the one
1: case,
2: I sent you.
1: Your whole case hinges virtually on every photograph looking in the directions you're talking about showing exactly the same thing.
2: Exactly. That's where the correlating data should occur if we're looking at real stuff.
1: If you're looking at real stuff. Now, if indeed you're looking at real stuff, it should show up in every photograph, and maybe it will, maybe it won't, maybe it won't.
2: All right, let me stop you there, Ed. Let me stop you there. The two pieces of data I can absolutely attest to tonight, the single frame photo, AS14-669301, which you have, all right, that's the single Hasselblad, showing you putting up the camera underneath some of this stuff looking north. And then the mosaic we have that Shepard took, which has another frame of you taken a few seconds later, which are two separate pictures. We see an optical parallax. We see a physical movement of this stuff west of you on the horizon between the two pictures. Shepard stepped back. He took that picture right at the base of the ladder. Then he stepped back a few feet and began this mosaic. The stuff on the horizon physically moves relative to you between these two pictures.
3: All right, gentlemen.
2: Indicating it's miles and miles and miles beyond you to the north.
3: Richard and Doctor, hold on. We've got a break here. We're at the top of the hour, so we'll pick it up at that point when we come back. We will also talk about what can and cannot be said by those people who went to the moon. We'll get into that topic. Very interesting. Upcoming. Richard C. Hoagland, Dr. Mitchell, back in a few. These two gentlemen, and gentlemen, it's all yours once again.
1: Art, this is Ed. Might I say to our listeners, that dedication, could you keep it short? Some of folks have been writing in with some rather lengthy ones, and I can't quite handle that.
3: All right, so a line or two at the most.
1: At the most. Right.
3: Yes, all right. All right. Well, let's see. Where were we?
1: Well, we were. Richard was trying to make his case here that what we're observing, he theorizes, is a structure of some sort. And the best case I hear being made right now is that there may be a physical anomaly of some sort that's observable in the photographs that we don't experience with our bodies or with our spacecraft. Let me continue to make that case just a moment and set the picture here. Remember that with the lunar module, before we descended to the lunar surface, we came down into an orbit that's about 10 miles above the lunar surface, which is a little over 50,000 feet. So we were whizzing around the lunar surface at around 57,000 feet, let's call it 60,000 feet above the lunar surface, in the equatorial belt for quite a few orbits. And both spacecraft were there for a while, but generally the command module was up in a higher orbit and only deposited lunar module in the 10-mile orbit before making its descent. Now, if the theory that Hoagland and others are putting forth is correct, these structures on the moon, we had to penetrate them numerous times over and over again before descending to the lunar surface. And as we came back from the lunar surface, we had to penetrate this structure, whatever it is. Also, this is turning to me to be very, very difficult to believe in or to understand, because there's just no evidence that we contacted any physical structure in this way. The fact that there may be some physical phenomenon going on that is observable in the photograph that's causing these photographs to appear as they are, and perhaps even some diffusion effects or some reflective effects on light, that would not we didn't understand before, to believe that that physical effect might be caused by a physical structure, like a wall or a glass-type wall or glass girders, beams, anything like that, that stretches credibility beyond what I'm willing to accept at all, and without some more evidence. Now, Richard does need to look at every single photograph or representatives of all the photographs in different locations, different directions, black, white, black and white color, from every film, every magazine, to see if these effects are indeed there. If they're there, there is a physical effect going on. It may still be just in the emulsion. It may be in the anomalies in the various camera systems. All of that could be isolated. That's what good science is all about. But I think we're stretching the point enormously to suggest that there are physical structures on the moon, suspended above the moon, covering the moon like a geodesic dome, since that's the model we're using, that are not observed through the physical interaction of our spacecraft, our bodies, and so forth, but are observable due to photographic anomalies. So,
2: all right. May I say something? There are a couple of assumptions in your description, Ed, that were not in my description. One is the altitude. We don't know for sure what the altitude of this proposed dome structure is. The Parasithian altitude or the perilune of the command lunar module combination when they brought you down to that orbit was about 50,000 feet, you're right. So that's 10 miles, roughly. So let's presume that the top parts of this are lower than that. That's consistent with Hertek's analysis and some other geometry. So you need not have, you know, encountered this on that low orbit prior to the actual descent, or on any other mission. When you say no physical effects, there are a wide variety of other observations from the Apollo missions, which are now consistent with this model. The most intriguing of which being the seismic data. Beginning on Apollo 11 and really getting, you know, in stride on Apollo 12, the ALSEP seismometers, the lunar science packages that were left behind on the moon powered by these radioisotope thermoelectric generators that lasted for years until NASA arbitrarily turned them all off back in 1978, they sent miles and miles and miles of data, and I had long discussions prior to the missions as science advisor to Cronkite and to CBS with Gary Latham, who was the PI out of Columbia, regarding the seismic data he expected from these seismometers at the various landing sites across the surface of the moon. And the major anomaly that was detected immediately on 11 and discounted because it was so bizarre, and then encountered again on the Apollo 12 mission with that seismometer, and continued through the rest of the missions, which carried seismometers, which you left, was this remarkable ringing effect, where the moon, when it was struck by either meteors or meteorites or spent rocket stages, the S-4B from the launch was used as a kind of an impactor on many missions.
1: Mm-hmm.
2: The impact would generate ringing like a bell for hours and hours in the lunar seismic data.
1: Okay.
2: And I have literally stacks of papers from the lunar science conferences.
1: Okay, go ahead and tie that in to why that is consistent with the structure, though.
2: Because if we're looking at a glass trestle-like material, if we're looking at glass structure, which is a very low Q, it resonates and transmits sound very efficiently, then that would be consistent with what we're seeing in the seismic data. The other thing that's interesting is the
1: wait. You're pushing that too far, Richard. Let our audience know that most any solid structure is going to ring to a certain extent. That what it means is that the sound is not being attenuated or the wave is not being attenuated, that it's continuing to reverberate through the structure itself.
2: Yep.
1: So any structure, it doesn't have to be consistent with your dome above the surface theory. Any structure.
2: Well, no way. It is
1: within
2: the moon itself. It doesn't have to be explained by it, but it is consistent with it. And the thing that makes the lunar data so anomalous.
1: Wait a minute. You're misleading here. Let's keep our data separate. the ringing is consistent with many, many other properties of the moon also, not just a structure above the surface.
2: Well, it's consistent with proposed models, but the models were created to explain the data. It's like, you know, it's like a
1: calculation. It's fine, but let's not push our data too far, which is what I accuse you of doing here.
2: On the Earth, when you have seismic impacts, and I had lots of discussions with Latham on this, you have a very short time before the Earth crust attenuates the wave and the ringing goes away.
1: Yep.
2: The major anomaly on the moon is the moon is struck by some kind of impacting object, meteor, rocket stage, whatever. The lunar module ascent stages were used to probe this when they were deorbited from Houston, as you guys were coming home. And what was instantly apparent is that the moon seismically is radically different than the Earth and rings, regardless of what hits it, for hours and hours and hours.
1: Okay, and the moon also is has no liquid on it to speak of. It's a very, very tiny core. It's virtually a solid substance.
2: Yep, and the explanation, the conventional explanation was that you have this regolith, this mass of debris going down hundreds of meters, if not maybe a kilometer, which, without water, in a vacuum, did not provide the attenuation that you get on Earth, and so the seismic waves, the sound waves, the ringing, would persist.
1: Okay.
2: I can show you other geology papers, including one from up here at Columbia from a colleague of Latham's, who basically said in his paper, and I've got the paper, that one other explanation is a high-quality ceramic. Now, that's one whisker away from saying glass. And unfortunately, he's no longer with us. He died back in the 60s.
1: That is not even germane. The point is, any sort of more dense substance on the moon is more likely to cause ringing. You are talking about structure above the moon, which, yes, it may be consistent.
2: Yep. Well, there are other details.
1: But that isn't the issue.
2: There are other
1: details.
2: That's
1: misleading.
2: In the seismic data, there were patterns observed to this ringing. The seismometers had an X, Y, and Z axis sensor. It could detect motion up and down, left and right, and back and forth. In terms of looking at the alignment of these sensors from mission to mission to mission, what Latham and his colleagues in a series of papers noted was there appeared to be an alignment to the ringing consistent with a geometry. And that geometry is reflected and is consistent with what we're seeing in the photographs, particularly the orbital photographs that we looked at and that we presented in Washington at the press conference. Now, this is all preliminary. I'm not saying this is conclusive. I'm saying that you're looking
1: preliminary
2: for other evidence.
1: And you're really misleading when you are pushing it in this direction. Consistency is one thing, but claiming that something above the surface is what is affecting this is really pushing your data beyond the limit.
2: I said it's consistent with.
1: Okay, let's go on to something else, because we're...
2: Let me raise a third point, all right? Back in the 1960s, beginning in 66, when the lunar orbiters were put into orbit, Mueller and who was the other guy at JPL, the Mascon guy, do you remember him?
1: I don't remember the name. No.
2: Okay, there were two scientists who were looking at the tracking data from the unmanned lunar orbiter before Apollo.
1: Yep.
2: And they noted that there were these funny residuals in the Doppler tracking data, meaning the spacecraft was speeding up and slowing down.
1: And wobbling.
2: And wobbling in a funny fashion. And the consensus was that there were mass concentrations, mascons,
1: right,
2: under the Maria.
1: Yep.
2: That were affecting the gravity field and thereby affecting the motion of spacecraft orbiting close to the moon. What's really interesting, Ed, is that if we replace the Mascon model with a shattered lunar dome model over the Maria, we get the same effect. And what's really striking, and I'm going to bring in another mission, Apollo 10, and I'm going to send you the video, all right, which we showed to a group of engineers in Houston just a few days ago and blew their minds. We have a piece of film shot by Apollo 10 of Earthrise over Mare Smythe, which is on the far edge of the moon. All right, this is actual 60-millimeter DAC motion picture film showing Earthrise tangentially seen from the command from the lunar module as it was doing that precursor test for Apollo 11.
1: Yep.
2: Looking at the Earth over Mare Smythe, and as it rises, the Earth is so incredibly distorted that the only conclusion is there's some optical medium extending above Mare Smythe like the remains of a shattered dome. And I will send you this, and I want you to go through it frame by frame by frame, because what happens with the DAC cameras is they would turn them off. You would turn them off in the windows, and the film would run down through inertia for several more frames, in effect, increasing the exposure length. At the end of the rundown, when the film is going through the gate very slowly and the effective exposure is 10 times longer than for the normal framing rate, you can actually physically see the remains of the dome structure on these frames. And this has been shown now to a number of engineers on Apollo, a number of people in Houston, people like Johnson and others, and universally everyone is dumbfounded by what is visible on this motion picture film. And we're now looking for more motion picture film shot on other missions of similar Earthrise anomalies.
1: Richard, there, I hear what you're saying. I will agree that there may be anomalies that we need to look at. But you're pushing it when you're really talking about dome structures on the moon. There must be other explanations of it. I'm sure there are other explanations of the anomalies you're looking at, because there are just too many things that legislate. You're stuck on this theory, and it's just not going to hold water.
2: Well, all right.
1: There are anomalies. I'm sure that you can find anomalies.
2: Well, anyway, anomaly is a nice catch-all phrase.
1: I know it is.
2: If we're not looking at physical structure, and we're not looking at optical effects in the film, all right, and we've got 4 years of
1: people. I think that's what you're looking at is optical.
2: Well, but wait, we've had 4 years of a lot of people, a lot of photographic experts that have looked at this film. We had 8 scientists standing with us on the dais of the National Press Club in Washington, people who don't want to look silly and get egg on their face, who did not commit to go in public and talk about this without a lot of soul-searching and a lot of looking at this data. You mean we're all mistaking this? You're the only one that can be right about this, and we all...
1: No, I'm not saying that at all. But I am saying that you're pushing your data much, much too hard. That there's got to be other explanations.
2: No, wait, why does there have to be?

0: you're talking an unnatural structure,
1: mm-hmm.
0: then you're talking something that is not occurring by natural physics.
1: Okay, let me give you some more data.
0: So then you need to address, if it's an unnatural structure, how did it get there? And that is not speculation.
1: Well, no,
0: that is part of your theory.
1: Okay, if it's an unnatural structure, and we can agree, and you and I are obviously not going to agree tonight that it's unnatural, but let's assume at some point we get to where we agree. If we agree that it's unnatural, then, of course, the next question is who built it?
0: That's right.
1: All right, how did it get there? Well, I mean...
0: Right. Aren't you claiming it's unnatural?
1: Based on what we looked at, 4 years of data from manned and unmanned missions, I would be hard-pressed to explain this as anything now but an unnatural set of...
0: Okay,
1: structures.
0: Then
1: yes.
0: You've jumped right into it. Don't gloss it over.
1: No.
0: If you're having to claim it's unnatural, that opens up an entirely different ballgame of explanation.
1: Well, no.
0: I would say it has to be natural. As a use Occam's razor. You must approach it with a more simple explanation if possible. And if that doesn't work, go to your unnatural. But let's look at natural first.
1: Why is unnatural versus natural a simpler explanation? In your own book, Ed, and I'm sitting here, by the way, fascinated by your book, and I heartily recommend it, The Way of the Explorer, all right, with Dwight Williams. Let's mention your other author, okay?
0: Yeah, sure.
1: You make the case for the phenomena of ESP and telepathy and a whole series of avant-garde experiences.
2: Richard,
1: most people are unnatural.
2: Richard, you're headed off into a good direction, but I don't want you to unwind it with a break. We're at a break, so gentlemen, relax, get a cup of coffee, whatever. We'll be right back to you. Richard C. Hoagland and Dr. Edgar Mitchell, the Apollo 14 astronaut, are my guests. They'll be back. To our debate. Gentlemen, can either one or both of you explain any way that these structures, as you have described, Richard, could possibly be a natural phenomenon? They would have to be unnatural by definition, wouldn't they?
0: Let me jump on this.
2: Sure.
0: I think I could bring us closer to agreement here and put it on a different level so that we may not be as far apart as Richard perceives we are at the moment. So let me, he gave me a good lead here just before we broke. In my own book, I take on the establishment as well, and it's a slightly different approach, and that's what I want to make a comparison with right now to see if we can bring this closer to agreement. I suggest that the common phenomenon that all humanity has experienced in one way or another, our inner experience, and we have all these words, ESP, psychokinesis, et cetera, that apply to this. Our scientific community for a long time, or at least in the last century, has said this is not a valid phenomenon. It isn't real. It's imagination. On the other hand, all of our cultural traditions says, oh, yes, it's very real, but we attach a supernatural or unnatural explanation to it, a divine explanation, a satanic explanation, and so forth. I deny that those are appropriate ways to approach it. It is real, and it's also natural. And so I spent a lot of my time and a book exploring the idea that these are very natural phenomena, excuse me, and that there are explanations within physics. It turns out that the physics of the last couple of decades, centered around non-locality, does offer some very, very nice explanations for how all of this can come together in a natural model of how the universe functions. Now, I would like to take the same comparison to what we're talking about here on the moon. There may indeed be anomalous behavior that we're experiencing and observing here in the photographs taken on the moon. I don't know that there's anomalous behavior, but Richard is claiming that there is, and that he's observing it from looking at these photographs.
1: Well, Richard and colleagues.
0: And colleagues, okay. Colleagues, fine. There is certain evidence that simply doesn't fit with our model of how the moon was put together. What's coming out of this
1: is... I'm so glad to hear you say that, Ed.
0: If there is an unnatural explanation by that, what we mean is that it's not just a part of the physics we understand. I want to make my position very clear. I agree with...

0: Richard, and many other folk, that we're not the sole intelligences, creative intelligences in this universe we're in. That Earth is not the sole repository of life, nor creative activity. And my position is it's throughout the universe, that we must look at the universe in the way that allowed intelligence and life like we experience it to have arisen everywhere, not just here on Earth. And that requires a very marked change in the way we understand the physics, the chemistry, the whole structure, the way the universe is put together. And that's what I'm suggesting here in the way we look at this problem. That what Richard and colleagues have suggested seems to require an unnatural explanation for what they are observing. That is a structure, and when you say structure and unnatural, then you have to ask the question, but created by whom, when, from where, how did it get there, and so forth.
1: Mm-hmm.
0: That is a very difficult set of questions to answer. It's much easier, I think, and much more credible to approach the problem to say we have an anomalous phenomenon here. And maybe there's something about the physics of the situation that we don't quite understand. Now, that's the approach I took in my book with regard, and in the last 25 years, with regard to the phenomenon I have been looking at and others have been looking at. And I think we have discovered in the mechanism of non-locality, which interpreted other ways says that the universe is interconnected, and that part of Newtonian classical physics was not correct, that you can get explanations through quantum physics and non-locality that satisfy the situation. I'm suggesting the same thing here, that I would much prefer to look at this as anomalous phenomena, see if we can find something in the physics that, even though it may be a bizarre physics, something in the physics that satisfies the problem without, at the moment, having to go to extraterrestrials or some other unnatural explanation has had it before having created this effect, because that is a far more difficult, requires some far more difficult explanations than just looking at bizarre physics. Just like on your Sedona on the moon, I mean on Mars, the McDaniels, Crater and McDaniels report suggests one of two things. It's either bizarre geology that we don't understand, or perhaps it's extraterrestrial, or rather it's unnatural structure. I'm suggesting the same thing here, that there may be an unnatural physics involved, and I find that a much more easily addressed subject than an unnatural resolution to the problem. So go ahead, Richard.
2: Art?
3: Yes.
2: I think we're making a little history tonight.
3: Well, that may be.
2: Because Ed and I are much closer than I would have imagined. I'm delighted to hear this commonality. Because if you start with the premise that there's something interesting to explore, and men of integrity and women of integrity pursue that path, ultimately, you will find out what anomaly you're dealing with.
0: Absolutely.
2: And that's what I want to do. I want to find out.
3: All right.
2: And what I would like is Ed's commitment on the air tonight to help us. And there's a lot of us out here, geologists, chemists, optical physicists, a wide range of experts, to which his expertise would be invaluable. If he would offer to be a kind of a grounding, sounds ironic for an astronaut, to be a grounding for us to bounce ideas and data off as we pursue the search for what it is that's showing up in this wide variety of pictures, I think we have made some significant progress tonight.
0: Well, Richard, I am never loath to investigate anomalous phenomena. Sometimes I don't have enough time to investigate all the ones I want to look at. And if you have indeed really turned up a very strange and bizarre set of events that are not explainable, sure, I'm intrigued. I'm always intrigued by that. What I am turned off by is jumping to conclusions that when there's a more obvious way to go.
3: All right. Gentlemen, I want to jump in and ask a question. Richard, in the facts that you sent to me earlier today,
0: mm-hmm.
3: you said Dr. Mitchell, on his previous appearance, emphatically claimed there, that he was not precluded by NASA from discussing anything that he either saw or experienced during his Apollo 14 flight. You, in fact, did say that, Dr. Mitchell, correct?
0: That's correct.
3: All right, Richard says the NASA Space Act itself, in light of Brookings' strong recommendation, says otherwise, that you were, in fact, barred from discussing many things that you would have seen and done. Is that correct, Richard?
2: Well, let's not be unclear on this. I have in my hands a copy of Public Law 85-568 from the 85th Congress, H.R. 12575, published July 29, 1958, called an Act, which is the enabling legislation which created the National Aeronautics and Space Administration. This is the document which basically brought into being the agency which employed Ed Mitchell to go to the moon back in 1971. And there are several interesting sections to this. This entire document is up on the Enterprise Mission website, which can be reached through the ARPA website on the net. On page 4, there is a section titled Functions of the Administration, meaning NASA. And it says that Section 203, the administration, in order to carry out the purpose of this act, shall, 1, plan, direct, and conduct aeronautical and space activities, 2, arrange participation by the scientific community, etc., 3, provide for the widest practicable and appropriate dissemination of information concerning its activities and the result thereof. Now, that's the part that we always quote, because it's the part that the American people have as their guarantee that everything NASA found, it got to see, all right? Unfortunately, as we look through the act, we have found there are other interesting sections that are not as generally well known. For instance, there's a section on page 8. Let me start with page 7. This is section 206, subsection A. The administration, meaning NASA, shall submit to the president for transmittal to the Congress semi-annually and at other times as deemed desirable, reports of its activities and accomplishment. It then says, Section D, no information which has been classified for reasons of national security shall be included in any report made under this section unless such information has been declassified by or pursuant to authorization given by the president. So there's a caveat there.
0: Yeah,
2: now,
0: let me jump in, Richard, because we're spending a lot of time on details here. Let me just cut across that. There are some valid areas of technical development that I'm sure military and security people which they came out of the NASA program. By and large, those are very, very limited, but I can think of some. For example, the development of computer technologies was certainly not released to all nations of the world, and it was classified in some way. But we're talking about discovery here. What is really the issue of going to the moon and the data that we recovered, scientific data, in this sense, was not classified. We were not under any restriction on what we reported. Yes, there was a time delay between the live voice circuit and what went out on the air. I think most of that was designed to keep four-letter words, because sometimes we spoke a little gruffly, four-letter words from getting out without censorship. But the content of what we were reporting, the content of what we were doing, was not in any way classified. We were not briefed on anything concerning classification. It was not even discussed about extraterrestrial. But Lord, we would have loved to have been able to discuss something about that, or have had something to discuss. It simply wasn't there. Technical information having to do with national security, military operations, the sophistication of our equipment, yes, there might have been some classified stuff, but by and large, at NASA, there was very little.
2: Let me make another couple of points here from the Act. Further down on this page 8, relating to security, section 304, and this again is on the website for those who want to read it. The administrator shall establish such security requirements, restrictions, and safeguards as he deems necessary. Notice the assumption that all is going to be a he, 1958, all right? As he deems necessary in the interest of the national security. Ed, we have a document. We have a study from Brookings that was commissioned in 59 and was delivered to the Congress in 61, which we call the Brookings Report, which is a several hundred page document with a section related specifically to the implications of NASA's confirmation of extraterrestrial intelligence, either by means of radio or artifacts. And they claim that you might find them, NASA might find them, someday from the perspective of 59 on the Moon, Mars, or Venus. There then is another section of Brookings related to the recommendation that consideration be given to withholding such a discovery from the American people for reason of fear of social dislocation or social disturbance.
0: That may be true, Richard. I don't have any problem with the fact that it's written in a record.
2: What I'm saying is that the Act itself provides in law the mechanism for the administrator for whom you work, for whom you sign documents, all right, to restrict dissemination of this information if it ever came to pass. Now, the problem I'm having is that, you know, we're all lawful individuals. We all presume we operate under the law. If this, in fact, was a reality, then sitting on the radio this morning, you could not, in conscience with what you had signed, admit to the presence of remarkable anomalies there in consonance with the administrator's classification.
0: Pitching it way out of context, let's say that at the time that was done, it was undoubtedly considered a prudent policy to write such a thing into effect.
2: Mm-hmm.
0: In practice, what has happened, however, is that I know of no administrator since that time who have really considered, as far as operating as crews and people on the job doing it, had utterly no effect on us whatsoever.
2: All right, there's one final
0: question. I have signed nothing that suggests that I am aware of that or that I am required to be circumspect in what I say. It simply doesn't exist.
2: Okay.
0: That is a
2: quoting,
0: bit of theoretical structure
2: in
0: the
2: quoting,
0: 40 years that has virtually no practical bearing on what we're talking about.
2: I am quoting from the law, the enabling legislation.
0: That's enabling.
2: On page 11, in section I, it says, the administration, meaning NASA, shall be considered a defense agency of the United States. Now, we always operated on the assumption. When I was with CBS, I absolutely would have sworn on a stack of Bibles and Korans that NASA was the civilian agency for space exploration in the government of the United States. Literally, a few days ago, when I read this carefully, I was stunned to see in the language, the actual act says that NASA shall be considered a defense agency of the United States. Now, what that implies...
0: That's an interesting bit of language.
2: Isn't it? Now, what that implies is that in consonance with Brookings, if... Not you guys. Let's take the astronauts out of the equation for a minute, because, as I said at the top of the show, there are absolutely physical models in which you could have landed in the middle of this stuff and not seen it. I really firmly believe that. So let's take you out of the equation. If there were people in NASA who knew there were interesting things there, and they were specifically looking for further information, and the landing sites were chosen so they could get it, maybe without your knowledge, from the films, from the seismic data, whatever, the administrator, with this language, can classify all of that, and Golden, to this day, does not have to tell us unless Bill Clinton says, Dan, we want to finally now go public.
0: In principle, I think you may be right if that language that you just read
2: it's on the web
0: stands. However, in practice, that simply is not the way it happened. That isn't the way sites were selected. That isn't the way missions were chosen. That sort of knowledge, that you're talking about might have existed simply didn't exist. How would it have existed in the first place? Simply didn't exist. It didn't operate. So what we're getting awfully close to in this discussion is some more of the great conspiracy theories, which we hear a lot of floating around the country at this point, which simply don't hold water. They should be looked at. I don't want to dismiss them totally out of hand. Yes, there are people within government who might hold that point of view. But very frankly, in this particular area, and in going to the moon during the Apollo program, during the entire NASA program, that sort of conspiracy and that sort of cover-up simply did not have it.
3: All right.
0: However.
3: Gentlemen, I've got to break in. We've got one more hour. If you can both give us one more hour.
2: Why not, Art?
0: Yeah.
3: So that's
0: we've ruined the night already, or we've been fighting the
2: it
0: night already.
2: It is gone here on the East Coast for both of us.
0: Might as well stick with it.
3: Yes, all right. Very good. Gentlemen, stand by. Richard C. Hoagland of the Enterprise mission. Apollo 14 astronaut Dr. Edgar Mitchell back in a moment. We'll tell you how to get their materials, get a pencil. When we come back, we'll go through all that. I'm Art Bell. This is CBC.
2: Richardson was the guy.
0: Yeah, okay, sure.
2: The strobe photography.
0: Right.
2: And on the cover of Coronet magazine, there used to be this frozen image of a droplet of milk,
0: exactly,
2: sprayed up in a kind of a semi-hemispherical inverse dome structure. I think that's what the caller is, or the faxer.
3: Exactly. In other words, if you slam a rock into the water,
2: right,
3: a wall comes up from that. Correct.
0: Yep. That's correct.
2: Okay. Now let me dispose of that. It's a good idea, but no cigar, because. Because in order for that to freeze and to remain visible, the physics of the impact would have to be totally different
0: than
2: the laboratory data and whatever, and Ed and I are in total agreement, that really cannot explain what we're seeing.
3: All right.
2: But it was a good try.
0: Right.
2: The audience is thinking.
0: That's what we want. And as long as we're looking at natural phenomena and questioning them, we're on the right track.
2: All right. Let me stop you there, Ed, because you're doing this Descartes thing on me, which I find fascinating. To me, you know, one of the most interesting things of the NBC program the other night was when you stood up in front of an audience, I think it was in Cambridge, and you said there's this false dichotomy of the world, natural and unnatural. Or natural and paranormal. You
0: yeah.
2: said it's all normal. If it's experience, it's all there, and we got to figure it out.
0: Yeah.
2: For you to separate natural and unnatural, but human activities, intelligent activities, I should, you know, frame this in a larger sense, that intellectual, intelligent activity in the universe is unnatural, is, I guess, what I'm having a slight problem with. Because if what we're looking at on the moon,
0: quite natural.
2: If what we're looking at on the moon is artificial, then to me, it's as natural as if we're looking at geophysics.
0: I will agree in some
2: sense. It may be more improbable.
0: Yeah.
2: It may be more improbable given what we currently think of as what's going on in our own backyard, but it ain't unnatural.
0: No, I agree with that.
2: Okay.
0: Yeah. We're pushing words here, but what I'm talking about is vestiges, if we're implying vestiges of a civilization and intelligent beings constructing something, I think we've got a problem with that.
2: Well, no way. Let's pursue that.
3: Well, if we do,
2: Richard,
3: hold on. If we have a problem with that, then we should have a problem with Roswell and with other strong hints of extraterrestrial visitation.
0: Well, I think we do. I don't think that all of these are foregone conclusions. I have said over and over and over again, in the public domain, we don't have smoking gun evidence that Roswell or any other visitation is absolutely real. We haven't put all of that to bed yet. I think the probability, the statistics are getting very, very high, in my opinion, that yes, these are real physical events, and they have been dramatically covered up.
2: Let me say something. This is interesting. Because for Roswell, and I've studied the Roswell case, obviously not as much as the experts, people like Stanton Friedman and the others, but I certainly looked into it because it's the quintessential, ET's land, lost far from home, spaceship vanishes, military men are sworn to secrecy, civilians and civilians. I mean, it stands as the pinnacle experience of the so-called field.
0: Yep.
2: And yet there's not one datum of physical evidence currently existing. And we now know that because of Stephen Schiff's work in the GAO report. Even the traffic, even the communications traffic in and out of Roswell, which should have been preserved, bureaucracies live on paper, mysteriously was shredded and disappeared over the years. Whereas in the lunar example, we have good physical evidence on lots of missions with lots of pictures, excellent database to examine with current technology, and if all that fails, we got the moon, Ed, to go back to, and we're going back to the moon.
0: I totally agree. What's your point, though? I don't see the connection here between
2: what
0: you're making.
2: My point is this. You have come out championing, I mean, you just said it a moment ago, that we're pushing close to the smoking gun on Roswell, where there isn't one scintilla of physical evidence that has survived. And yet, on the lunar data, where there's all kinds of physical evidence, and we can really solve this with a relatively short fuse, you're telling me that we don't have enough to even make a plausible case for artificial structures.
0: Oh, I didn't say you don't have enough to make a plausible case. I just don't want to lock us into that is
2: okay.
0: The
2: all
0: answer.
2: Right. I will.
0: I will grant. I will say it's a very, very low probability event. But I can conceive of scenarios where that might be the case. I just don't think it's a very likely explanation.
2: No, wait. A low probability event, what are we talking about? Which series of events are we talking about?
0: Oh, that the phenomenon you are explaining for your photographs as being intelligent made structures sometime in the past. I say that is a very low probability of being the explanation for what you're looking at.
3: All right, let me jump in. If Roswell is likely, and Gordon Cooper, who went on Paranormal Borderline in this last week and described an incident at Edwards Air Force Base where a saucer came down while a military film crew was filming, extended landing gear, landed. The film crew went toward it, continuing to film this event. It lifted off the ground, retracted the gear, and shot straight up into the sky. Now, that's what he said happened at Edwards when he was there, and the report was filed, and the film was sent to Washington, and it all disappeared. Well, if that is so, and if Roswell is at least probable, then why not think of it as probable for there to be remains of civilizations that have been long established, long gone, perhaps.
0: Well, I don't disagree with the process you're using to compare these things. The answer, though, comes in what is the probability number that you're using. In my opinion, the probability number for the explanation of Richard's anomalous photographic events as being constructed by some other civilization, I think the probability of that being the right explanation is very low. That is my personal opinion. I think the probability that the Roswell incident representing an extraterrestrial event is taking on the proportions of very high probability because of the accumulation of evidence over the years.
2: Yeah, but what Ed is
0: no,
2: saying,
0: I'm not finished yet.
2: What
0: probability
2: is
0: of what Gordon Cooper presented as a valid piece of evidence, I can't evaluate it yet, although I was just with Gordon and a number of the astronauts over the weekend, and we discussed these very things we're talking about.
2: All right, this is
0: because
2: the
0: I don't have any experience with that particular evidence, and that event, that's a new one on me that Gordon just talked about recently. And so that hasn't been digested.
2: Ed, here's the paradox that Art is bringing up.
0: Pardon?
2: Here is the paradox that Art is bringing up, and it's a very eloquent point, Art, and I'm impressed that you would, you know, put all this together. The main argument against the Mars data or the moon data for as long now 13 years we've been looking at this has been basically the Purcell claim. You know, the God's quarantine regulations, the idea that we are limited to speed of light travel. The Earth in this solar system is 4 light years from the nearest star, probably hundreds of light years from the nearest inhabitable star.
3: Richard, I'm
2: star system.
3: Richard, I'm sorry. I've got to break in. We're at the bottom of the hour, so Mark,
2: pick this up.
3: Put a bookmark there, and we'll be right back. All right. Richard C. Hoagland, Dr. Edgar Mitchell, Apollo 14 astronaut, back in a moment. To get a taped copy of this program, you call 1-800-917-4278. We'll be right back.

0: from the high desert and the great American Southwest. I bid you all good evening, good morning, wherever you may be across all these many time zones, from the Hawaiian and Tahitian Islands, where you can kind of form a certain mental picture, straight over flyover country to the Caribbean and the U.S. Virgin Islands, south into South America, north to the pole, and worldwide on the internet. This is Coast to Coast AM. I'm Art Bell. It will be an interesting morning, I guarantee. Coming up in a moment, Dr. William Pierce, PhD, I guess a retired physicist and author of the Turner Diaries, thought by most to be a sort of a Bible for right-wing radicals. And this is a very interesting man, and we're going to try and find out what we can about him in a moment. All right, let us go to rural West Virginia, which is where Dr. William Pierce is located. He's the author of the Turner Diaries, which is just now going back into print. The opening segment on 60 Minutes Lately was about Dr. Pierce. It was incredible. In more ways than one, just an absolutely amazing piece. It was done by Mike Wallace. And so I wanted to talk about Pierce. Good morning. Indeed, it is morning there after 2 o'clock in the morning, so it was nice of you to talk about this hour. Dr. I've got more time than 60 minutes to do a piece. My note is involved in this burner from there to there. Agree with that assessment. I'm not sure it answers the question. You were trying to figure out how you felt about the Vietnam War. On the one hand, you were astounded, apparently, by the protests, but on the other, you might have been out there in the street yourself. Which is it?
1: No, I would not have been out in the street demonstrating on behalf of the enemy. What I could not understand at that time was what the proper position of the government should have been. Should it have been to try to fight this war to win, in which case this demonstration on behalf of the enemy's partisans in the streets simply would not have been tolerated? Or should it have been simply to say, hey, we made a big mistake, we're not going to sacrifice ourselves and our blood in
0: and on balance? On balance, Doctor, which one do you believe, even with today's perspective, would be true, that they should have been, or that we should have gone all the way? Which do you think?
1: You know, if it had been my choice to make, I would have stayed out from the beginning. But once in, once committed, once having made a major sacrifice, my inclination would have been to go ahead and finish the thing quick.
0: Atomic weapons?
1: If necessary.
0: Actually, I agree with you on all of that. I really do. I was involved, thank you, in Vietnam, briefly, thankfully. And I, too, was shocked, disgusted at the minutia planning by President Johnson of a war that he wasn't qualified to be pursuing at that level. A little bit of background for you, but I still don't understand how you get from observing what happened to Turner Diaries.
1: Well, let me continue.
0: Sure, go ahead.
1: I was also concerned by another movement which was going on simultaneously, and that was the so-called civil rights movement, in which we had all sorts of demonstrations going on, which, again, called into question our values, our standards, our lifestyle, and I really couldn't understand the significance of these things. I had to stop and back off, try to figure out, now, what does this mean? Here we've got people claiming that miscegenation is okay. We've got people claiming that it's not proper for a group of people to have self-determination and to have a homogeneous society, that we have to mix it all up. We have to mix these different races, mix these different cultures together. What's going to be the implication of this for the future? This is really quite a drastic change from the way we have done things in the past. And one of the consequences of looking at what was going on in this this Vietnam War movement and also in the Civil Rights movement was I had to do a lot more reading of history, a lot more thinking about the significance of these things than I had ever had a chance to do before as a student or as a professor. And I began coming to some conclusions, and I began writing. My writing was editorials, essays, historical feature articles, analysis of current events. It was all nonfiction. It was all pretty serious stuff. And a friend of mine said to me, this was the late Revelo Oliver, who at that time was a professor of classics at the University of Illinois in Urbana. He said to me, hey, you know, people just don't read this kind of stuff that you're writing these days. People aren't interested in serious writing. If you want people to listen to what you have to say, if you want them to think about the ideas that you believe are important, you've got to put it in the form of recreational reading for them. You ought to try writing a novel. He gave me a few examples of novels which had been written in the past, which had ideas embedded in them. One of them was Jack London's Iron Heel. Another was Harriet Beecher Stowe's Uncle Tom's Cabin. Well, I thought about this, and the more I thought about it, the more it seemed like it might be a good idea. So eventually I thought I would try it, and I did. I made up an adventure story. Actually, I made it up as I went along because I was publishing a newspaper at the time, and I put one chapter in each month's issue. It was a monthly newspaper. I put one chapter in each issue of the newspaper. Mm-hmm. When I started, I didn't know how it was going to finish. But over a three-year period, I wrote the Turner Diaries. And I found that my friend, Professor Oliver, had been correct. I got a much larger response from the public to this fictional series than I had gotten to the serious nonfiction that I had written previously.
0: Well, then you've jumped a question on me because I wanted to understand whether, in fact, from you, the Turner Diaries really was intended to be a real message carried in a somewhat entertaining form, and you have just confirmed that that is true. So it really is your message in that book.
1: Well, yes, I had a very definite message in that book. The message, however, is not the details of the plot. That is, I am not trying to predict when I wrote that book in 1975 to 1978. The specifics of what would happen in the United States, but I was looking ahead in a very general sort of way as to how the trends that I could see at that time might be extrapolated to 20 years later. And one of the things I saw was the advent of serious terrorism in the United States, and that is one thing that appears to be beginning to happen.
0: Oh, there's no question about it. Oklahoma City was proof of that. And
1: well, not just Oklahoma City. The World Trade Center bombing, the series of bombings by the Unabomber.
0: Yes.
1: You know, all of this, these three episodes have happened almost simultaneously, if you look at it from a long-range point of view, and it's unprecedented in American history.
0: Was your book prophetic or educational?
1: Well, it's turning out, I think, to be prophetic. And I think that is what has been responsible to a large extent for the interest shown by the public in it. A lot of people are very concerned by the breakdown of American society.
0: Mm-hmm.
1: And they've heard that, hey, you know, this guy back in the 1970s, he predicted this was going to happen. So they want to run out and get the book and read for themselves. They want to understand, just as I wanted to understand back in the 70s.
0: What is it that you think you understood, backing up again for a second, about the civil rights movement? What was it all about?
1: Well, what I saw was a growing heterogeneity in American society, a breakdown of the homogeneity that we had up to that time, an increasing cosmopolitanism, and accompanying that, a growing alienation, a breakdown of the bonds of community, a loss of the feeling of identity that we had felt as a people up until that time. And again, I think that that was on target. That's what we're seeing today.
0: Okay. Code words, a few code words, but drawing from the 60 Minutes conclusion, which you seem to sort of grudgingly, you know, confirm, that to get America back, or to solve this growing problem as you perceived it, the blacks, Jews, even Hispanics, basically, must go?
1: Well, any society which is to remain healthy has to maintain a reasonable degree of homogeneity. You have to have a consensus among the people. You have to have a shared sense of history, a sense of family, if the society is to hold together, remain healthy, and continue to move forward in a progressive sort of way. Now, we've lost that. One way or another, we have to get it back.
0: Why is a sense of family, or even a sort of a national sense and identity, dependent upon a homogeneous race?
1: Well, if you don't have homogeneity, that is, if you don't have a shared history, a shared blood, shared values, then you cannot really feel that you have a sense of responsibility to the community around you. You tend to withdraw into yourself. The society tends to become atomized. You tend to have excessive individualism, excessive egoism, and at the same time an alienation, so that the society as a whole has nothing to hold it together.
0: Well, how do you delineate between the values? In other words, black people mixing with white people, mixing with Hispanics and Asians and so forth and so on. How are the values so very different because of the skin color?
1: Well, you know, the values that we have are a product of our history and our genes. And the people who made up this country, or who made up, let's say, white society in this country, had at least a reasonably common background. We all came from Europe. We all went through similar experiences and similar environments over tens of thousands of years before we came to this country, conquered it, settled it, and began building a new civilization here.
0: Are we by nature a warrior people?
1: I think that it's reasonable to say that we are, that we have always fought for the things that we believe were worth fighting for in the past. It was seldom that we believed that it was proper just to roll over and play dead when we were attacked by people who wanted to take away from us our land, or make us change our way of life, or deprive us of our freedom.
0: How do you suppose the American native perceived our arrival?
1: Well, I guess that different tribes perceived us in different ways, but I think certainly many of them must have looked upon us as invaders, as a threat to their way of life.
0: Mm-hmm. As we were indeed.
1: As we were indeed.
0: Mm-hmm. Do we carry any genetic guilt for that, Doctor?
1: Oh, I don't believe that we do. You know, the course of world history has been the one of that conflict between peoples, between races, with the ones who were strong being able to take territory away from the ones who were weak or were not willing to fight, and imposing their genes and their values on the land.
0: Probably not one of your favorite people, Reverend Louis Farrakhan.
1: Well,
0: very interesting, actually, intellectually interesting individual to me. I would also like to interview him, but you're, I'm sure, familiar with the way he feels about the black race in America and the white race in America. In many ways, you are strange intellectual bedfellows, are you not?
1: Well, that's true to a certain extent. You know, it's an interesting thing. When I had this Mike Wallace interview coming up for 60 Minutes, I'd never seen Mike Wallace interview people before. I'd heard that he was a tough interviewer.
0: Doctor, he is a tough interviewer. We're at the bottom of the hour, and this is we'll pick up at exactly this point when we come back. Stand by. My guest is the author of The Turner Diaries, Dr. William Pierce. This is the American CBC Radio Network.
2: This is the end of Side 1. Please leave the cassette exactly...

0: Art Bell is taking calls on the Wild Card Line at 702-727-1295. That's 702-727-1295. First-time callers can reach Art Bell at 702-727-1222. 702-727-1222. Now, here again, Art Bell.
1: My guest is Dr. William Pierce, author of The Turner Diaries, and he'll be back in just a moment. Fascinating. All right, back now to Dr. Pierce in West Virginia. Where are you in West Virginia, anyway?
2: I'm near Hillsboro. Actually, I live on the top of a mountain about 4 miles northwest of Hillsboro. That's in the east central part of the state.
1: An easily defensible location?
2: Well, depends upon defensible from whom. It's a nice location. It's beautiful. Animals and trees and clear skies. I like it here.
1: All right. I mentioned Louis Farrakhan. I've seen him in some good interviews in which he has suggested that, in fact, in America, the blacks, the whites, should physically, actually, go their separate ways. In his case, he would like, he has suggested, some strip of appropriate land to where America's blacks might go.
2: Yes, you know, it's a coincidence that you mention him, because in prior to the 60 Minutes interview, I asked a friend in New York to send me a video of any Wallace interview so that I could familiarize myself with his style. And my friend sent me a video of an interview that Wallace had done a couple of months earlier with Louis Farrakhan. And so I viewed that interview the day before my own interview with Wallace.
1: Yes.
2: I thought Farrakhan did an admirable job of presenting himself in a way that would strengthen his position with his people. I've always admired certain things about Farrakhan. I'm sure that we would disagree on many things, too, but he is one of the black leaders that I have had the greatest respect for.
1: Interesting. No doubt agreement with regard to the Jews.
2: Well, I cannot say what Mr. Farrakhan's views are in detail. I know that he resents very much the much of the Jewish effort to tell him what is good for his people. He believes that that is something that should be left up to the black people, and that they don't need the Jewish guidance in that regard.
1: Let's jump forward a little bit. Your book was ostensibly a novel about an imaginary foot soldier caught up in a race war in, coincidentally, the 1990s. Is that roughly correct?
2: Yes.
1: Do you think that such a race war is likely, unlikely, probable, improbable? You did say you thought of your book as prophetic. Are we going to have a race war?
2: Well, I believe we have a race war going on at a low level right now. This the crime situation in this country has been, to a growing extent, a war of the black underclass against the white majority. And I see this situation is continuing to get worse. Now, I don't believe that in the 1990s we will see an open organized shooting war between the blacks and whites. And I don't know in detail how this conflict will develop in the future. All I could see back in the 1970s was that this conflict would grow, that it would intensify, and in fact, I believe it has.
1: If you look at the science of genetics, is it or is it not true that racial mixture produces a stronger genetic component?
2: Now, one cannot make a blanket statement like that. You have to have a certain degree of homogeneity in order to have be able to say that this is strain A and this is strain B and compare them at all.
1: Yes, but I really
2: you
1: wasn't
2: need a certain.
1: I really wasn't asking that. I was asking.
2: Okay, well, now you need a certain amount of genetic variability.
1: Yes.
2: In a population, if that population is to be able to respond to changes in the environment.
1: That's
2: but we
1: correct.
2: Have gone far beyond that with the things that are happening today. When we were living in Europe, we always had quite a sufficient degree of genetic variability to take advantage of a fairly wide range of circumstances. There is an optimum degree of genetic variability for a population. We are going far beyond that optimum value now.
1: In going far beyond it, we then, in your opinion, weaken the genetic strain instead of strengthening.
2: Yeah, well, we threaten it with annihilation.
1: There is currently in the news the story of the Freeman in Montana. Are you keeping up on that?
2: Yes, I've been following that with some interest.
1: Yes, so have we. Been a hot subject here on the radio lately. What is your view of their situation? How do you view the Freeman?
2: Well, you know, I don't know these folks up there in Montana either individually or as a group. From what I have seen, they have some pretty wacky religious ideas and some even wackier economic ideas. They believe that a certain amendment to the Constitution wasn't properly ratified, and therefore the Federal Reserve System is illegal, and therefore they are entitled to print their own money, or something to that effect.
1: That's about right.
2: Yes. Now, I think that is a misreading of history and the law, but at the same time, I sympathize with these folks up there. I think the government has become far too intrusive into our lives. I think the government has become far too oppressive. And these people want to withdraw. They say, hey, we're not going to put up with this crap anymore. We're going to do our own thing. We're going to print our own money. We're going to teach our own kids. We're not going to send them to the public school anymore. We're not going to have any more interaction with the federal government. Now, that may not be practical, but I do sympathize with that view. I think that the government really ought to try harder to stay out of people's lives, to quit insisting that everyone do things their way.
1: Is there any way that you can see a justification for their, in effect, constructing their own monetary system, issuing liens upon which they wrote checks, which were no good, and blah, blah, blah?
2: Well,
1: is there any way you can see that truly justified by their complaint regarding the Fed?
2: Yeah, you know, as long as they do this among themselves, of course, more power to them. I think that the unfortunate thing is that they were able to get some other folks involved in this thing by sending their checks out to buy things that they wanted, like new tractors and so on.
1: Mm-hmm.
2: And they really shouldn't have done that. They should have thought this thing through a little more carefully, because that brought the federal government into it.
1: Yes,
2: but
1: it did.
2: I do sympathize with their basic position of just wanting to be left alone, of feeling that the government was pushing them too hard, even before they did these things which the government decided it had to step in and deal with forcefully.
1: Well, if we are to maintain any form or level of civilization, then there has to be some rule of law. I mean, their mortgages could not be paid, so they simply stopped paying them, and so forth and so on, and the checks and the death threats issued with regard to local officials. Now, should the FBI or should a government or a law enforcement a group be doing essentially what's being done right now, and that is trying to bring them to justice?
2: Yeah, you know, if I go out and take money away from my neighbor who is not part of my thing, so to speak, then I expect the government to step in and say, hey, you can't do that. That's stealing. You
1: mm-hmm.
2: have to give it back. One of the things that I've always been careful to do throughout my adult life is never borrow money, never be indebted to a bank, never be in the position of having to make payments that I might not be able to make someday. These folks got themselves into that position where they began seeing the banks as their enemies, as taking advantage of them, because they were overextended in the loans that they had taken out. And I understand that the government has to protect the interests of the folks outside the Freeman community as well as the interests of the folks inside the Freeman community.
1: All right, well, then, having said that, we are extensively, we cover the whole state of Montana like a blanket. They've got radios. You are probably somebody they would listen to. The FBI surrounded them, 100 FBI out there. They're getting ready to turn off the power. This whole thing is headed south. Bo Greitz has been there. State Senator Duke has been there. Both of them threw up their hands and said, these people are not the Patriot Movement. These people are not the people you want to be supporting, and we can't do anything with them. They don't keep any agreements, and they walked away. So they're listening to you, no doubt, tonight. What advice would you give them with the FBI all around them, and no doubt some sort of violent resolution or dynamic entry possible or probable?
2: Well, you know, as I said before, I don't know any of these folks up there personally.
1: Mm-hmm.
2: I don't know much about their organization except what I've seen on the news, and I hesitate a little bit to give advice because I don't really know what all of their considerations are. If I were into this thing as deeply as they are, with you know, facing the prospect of many years in prison, I might be inclined just to stick in there, and I might be inclined just to stick in there and fight.

0: make restitution for some of the economic irregularities that they are alleged to have been engaged in,
1: mm-hmm.
0: but didn't have to go to jail. I think maybe I would look at a deal like that long and hard, say, hey, I didn't really start this off the way I should have. If I can get out of this without having to spend the rest of my life in jail, maybe I'll try to do that and then go my own way a little bit more prudently in the future.
1: But short of a deal of that magnitude, you'd probably, in their position, fight it out.
0: If I were faced with spending the rest of my life in jail, I think I'd shoot it out.
1: Why is your book, in its present reincarnation, being published by a Jewish man?
0: Well, I can't speak for Mr. Stewart. I can only assume.
1: No, but you have spoken with him.
0: Yes, I have spoken with him. Mr. Stewart has always been a bit of a renegade in the publishing industry in New York. His publicists would touch. He's a ballsy sort of a guy. When I first made the contact with him, he had phoned one of my people who is in charge of book promotion.
1: Mm-hmm.
0: And said he was interested in publishing the Turner Diaries, and so I called Stewart, and he was in a meeting at the time, but when I gave my name, his secretary put me through, and he said, you know, we're talking about your book right now, and he told the other folks in the room to say hello, and I heard this chorus of hi in the background,
1: mm-hmm.
0: and he said, you know, you give me a call back at my home tomorrow morning, and we can talk about it, but right now I've got to decide this matter with my own people. So I called him back the next morning, and he said, you know, every one of my people yesterday was dead set against our publishing your book. And that convinced me that we just had to do it. You know, he's that sort of a guy. He believes in going his own way, and he thrives on controversy.
1: Mm-hmm.
0: And he saw the Turner Diaries as a very controversial book.
1: Oh, yes.
0: And I guess he thought that that would go a long way towards selling it. I guess he also thought that any book that is as controversial as the Turner Diaries must have something interesting to say. Otherwise, it would never have all the controversy around it that it does.
1: Do you want the future in the Turner Diaries to come true?
0: Well, you know, I hope that we don't have to go through all of the bloodshed and the unpleasantness that I imagined back in the 1970s when I was writing the book. I would hope that we can wake up and try to choose a more prudent course before we get involved in this all-out warfare that I imagined. But if I look at history, I don't see a lot of grounds for hope. It seems like we have very seldom wakened up to the and chosen a more prudent course. It looks like we've generally done things the hard way. We've generally done things the bloody way. And I don't have a lot of hope that that we won't end up going through a great deal of unpleasantness in the future.
1: Would you consider more likely a race war or a civil war, that is a war waged against the government, or would they be concurrent?
0: Well, I think probably a concurrent situation. I think probably it will be more of a civil war, but I think there will be a large racial aspect to that civil war.
1: Component, yes.
0: Yes.
1: Now, again, asking you, would you, in other words, your personal preference, would you see this as inevitable or even something that you would want to happen?
0: I've always been a peaceful man. I've been sort of a scholar, a tinkerer, a nature lover. I've never really been a warrior, except, you know, I went to military school when I was a teenager. But aside from that, I've not been a warlike a person. I've never been a violent person. I would like to see a peaceful resolution to our problems. I just don't happen to believe that we will have a peaceful resolution.
1: But while you suggest that about yourself, you're saying you will not practice what you

0: essence, preach that we must become participants in change.
1: The Turner Diaries is not a book of advocacy. It's not a book which says, this is the way the future should be. It's a book which says, this is the way the future will be.
0: Okay. But you seem to embrace the concepts and ideas personally that would drive this scenario in your book to be reality.
1: No, I don't. I mean, the specific plot in the book, which involved nuclear weapons and a lot of other, you know, pleasant and violent things, that's not something that that I look forward to with eagerness. That's not the sort of thing that I relish. Those are not the ideas in the book. That is simply the plot of the book, and I tried to make the plot interesting. I tried to make a gripping adventure story so that people wouldn't put the book down after the first few pages and say, ho-hum, I've got better things to do. I wanted them to read the whole thing through, so I tried to make a believable adventure scenario. I tried to put myself in the skin of the protagonist, Earl Turner, as I was writing, and to make it exciting. You know, this was one chapter a month, and so something exciting had to happen in every chapter to keep up the interest.
0: All right, are you pleased by or not pleased by the fact that apparently Timothy McVeigh, the man accused of blowing up the Murrow Building in Oklahoma City, apparently embraced your book and your story almost as specific instructions?
1: No, you're sort of implying that my book was the inspiration for the bombing in Oklahoma City, and I don't believe that's true at all. I think the inspiration for the bombing in Oklahoma City was the massacre in Waco, Texas, that took place 2 years earlier. And you might ask Bill Clinton and Janet Reno whether they're pleased that what they did in Waco in killing all those women and children has inspired Timothy McVeigh and others to blow up the federal building in Oklahoma City.
0: That may have certainly been the cause within Mr. McVeigh's mind, but the methodology is just about exactly that described in your book.
1: Well, you know, as I said, I tried to be realistic.
0: Doctor, we'll pick up on this note. We're at the top of the hour here, so just relax and we'll be back. My guest is Dr. William Pierce. His book, Reincarnating on the Bookshelves, The Turner Diaries.

0: call Art Bell. He's at 1-800-875-5033. 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
1: He was the subbed story on 60s. Indeed, his motivation for doing what he did may have been revenge for Waco. I think that's clearly probable. Again, his method was nearly identical to that method described in your book, where I believe a militia member, white militia member, drove a truck full of fertilizer bombs or a big bomb under an FBI building in Washington, D.C., and blew it to smithereens. Even according to Mike Wallace, down to the mix of the fertilizer, that close. I mean, that's pretty close.
2: Yeah, you know, the truck bomb is the weapon of choice for the terrorist who wants to blow up a building.
1: Mm-hmm.
2: It was a truck bomb that was used to blow up the Marine barracks in Lebanon. When was that? 1984? It was a truck bomb which was used to blow up the World Trade Center.
1: Oh, yes.
2: And Timothy McVeigh, who I understand was a student of military science, must have been aware of this, that it's the weapon which has been used traditionally, and it's the weapon which makes sense.
1: Mm-hmm.
2: If you want to do large-scale damage to a strong structure like a concrete building.
1: No question about it. But he is also known to have been, in effect, a student of yours. So combined with the chapter in your book and the fact that he regarded it almost as a Bible, I mean, it makes a connection almost impossible to deny.
2: Well, you know, I don't know what you think. Suppose a criminal goes out and hangs someone.
1: Mm-hmm.
2: You say, well, look, we found a copy of this Western novel with him, and in this book there's a hanging, and they used a rope. They used a rope in this hanging.
1: Yes.
2: And this criminal also used a rope. He must have gotten the idea from reading this Western.
1: Mm-hmm.
2: I mean, that's stretching it. The fact is that if you want to hang somebody, you use a rope. If you want to blow up a building, you use a truck bomb with fertilizer.
1: Mm-hmm.
2: And
1: I recall doing an interview on the radio. Another radio station was interviewing me, and I began to see the pictures of Oklahoma City. And that moment is sort of ingrained in my memory the way so many others are throughout our history, the Kennedy assassination and so forth. And that moment, when you began to see what was going on in Oklahoma, didn't it flash through your mind?
2: What flashed through my mind?
1: Your book, that explosion, I mean, didn't, at that moment when you began seeing the news coverage, what were your thoughts?
2: Well, you know, it took a while for me to understand what had happened there, as I think was the case with most other people. You know, I watched a lot of that early newsreel coverage of the bombing, and one of the things that struck me was that this was within, say, the first hour after the bombing.
1: Mm-hmm.
2: They were reporting that other unexploded bombs had been found in the building.
1: I recall that, yes.
2: And that was very interesting to me. I was trying to figure out, well, just what has gone on here? What caused this explosion? Other unexploded bombs in the building? That must mean it was an inside job. And then later on, there was never an explanation of this. They just stopped talking about these other bombs that they had found. And this, of course, has fueled all sorts of wild speculation. A lot of people that are speculating that the government blew up the building themselves to
1: mm-hmm.
2: serve as a pretext for cracking down on the militias
1: mm-hmm.
2: and for outlawing firearms. I don't believe that. I don't believe the government blew up the building themselves, but I always wondered, what happened to these unexploded bombs that they were talking about early in the newsreel coverage of this thing?
1: Oh, I don't know. Any large event like that gets conspiracy theories wound into conspiracy theories.
2: Right. I'm not talking about the theories. I'm talking about the news reports.
1: Yes, I recall the news reports. And I think there was an explanation that they were there for training or they were there. I can't exactly recall, but it did sort of drop off. Then there were people who said that, well, there were two explosions, not one, and they attempted to produce seismic records that indicated that was so, and, you know, and on and on. And then, of course, John Doe number two. We could go on and on about the sort of urban myths, maybe some of them not myths, that have grown out of this.
2: Right. Well, I, you know, as I said, I was following all this, and it was a while before the conclusion was reached by the authorities, based on their investigation, that, in fact, this had been a truck bomb using ammonium nitrate fertilizer.
1: Exactly.
2: You know, it took me a while to understand what had happened, too.
1: All right, so it came slowly. But at some point, you must have begun to see the fact that there was a connection, or that people would perceive there was a connection, one of the two.
2: No, not really. You know, it was quite a while later before there were reports that, McVeigh had read the Turner Diaries, that he had talked about it to some of his Army buddies. You know, I watched the news reports of the World Trade Center bombing, too, and it came out, I think, a little bit more clearly and a little earlier in that bombing that it was a truck bomb that was used in the World Trade Center bombing. Now, people don't ask me, say, well, don't you feel responsible for the World Trade Center bombing? I mean, after all, it was a bomb similar to the one you described in the Turner Diaries. And I say, nonsense. It's clear, again, that the motivation for that bombing was not something that these folks who blew up the World Trade Center had read in a book. It was what our government has actually been doing over in the Middle East. And these folks wanted to send a message to the government, say, hey, we don't appreciate the fact that you're supporting Israel and Israel is killing our people. And I think, again, in the case of the Oklahoma City bombing, it was somebody who wanted to send a message to the government about something that the government had actually done, namely the massacre in Waco. It wasn't an inspiration that came from reading a book, my book, or anybody else's book.
1: All right, anti-gun government sentiment is building, along with other hatreds, very rapidly in America right now. Is it your prophetic sense that we're going to see a lot more Oklahomas?
2: Well, I don't know how things will go in detail, but in general, yes, I do believe that we will see more terrorism. I believe that the scale will increase. I believe that the number of incidents will increase.
1: Mm-hmm.
2: I believe, in other words, that these incidents that we have seen happening almost simultaneously on a historical scale, the World Trade Center bombing, the Oklahoma City bombing, the Unabomber and his mail bombs, I think that this is just the beginning.
1: I would imagine that you have read in toto the Unabomber's manifesto.
2: Yes, I did read that when it was published in the Washington Post and the New York Times.
1: Mm-hmm. The method of getting it published aside for a moment, even his deeds for a moment, what are your impressions of the manifesto?
2: Well, you know, I don't agree with a lot of the ideas that Mr. Kaczynski expressed in his manifesto. He came from a left-wing background.
1: Mm-hmm.
2: I don't share a lot of those sentiments that are common in the left wing, but I do sympathize with some of the things that apparently were bugging him when he wrote that manifesto.
1: Specifically?
2: Excuse me?
1: Specifically,
2: well,
1: an example?
2: Yeah, he has complained about what this over-industrialized lifestyle has done to us as a people, what it's done to the world.
1: Mm-hmm.
2: And when I was studying history, I was struck by the changes that the Industrial Revolution made in the life and in the thinking of people. It took people off the farms, out of the countryside, away from the villages, and urbanized them. It packed them together into factory towns, into mill towns. And I think that by and large, this was an unhealthy change. Now, I'm not a Luddite like Mr. Kaczynski, I'm a bit of a technology freak myself. I've always been interested in computers and other devices. But I do think that the way in which technology has been applied to our lives has not been well thought out, that it has had some very unfortunate consequences. And I could see Mr. Kaczynski agonizing over these things in his manifesto, and I sympathize with a lot of what he said.
1: Mm-hmm. What about his method?
2: You mean of sending out mail bombs to various people?
1: Man, yeah,
2: I really don't agree with that at all. I wondered why he chose some particular guy as a target when I couldn't really see that this guy was responsible for the things that Mr. Kaczynski was complaining about. And I got the impression that maybe Mr. Kaczynski was acting more out of frustration, out of the feeling that he just had to do something and hadn't really worked out an effective plan of action to change the things that he found disagreeable.
1: Mr. Kaczynski said that the reason I killed was because, had I not, would you have published me? Would you have listened to me? The answer is no. So he claims he did what he did so that what he had to say would be heard.
2: Well, maybe so, or maybe this was just a rationalization after the fact. I don't know.
1: That is, nevertheless, what he claimed. And is that not, in a lot of ways, very similar to what your character did to the FBI building in Washington for very much the same reason?
2: No, not so. The bombing of the FBI building was for a very specific purpose. It wasn't to send a message to the government. It was to destroy a computerized identity card system that the government was developing so it could keep track of all of its citizens.
1: Well, that's a message.
2: Excuse me?
1: That's a message.
2: Well, the folks who were fighting against the government in the Turner Diaries were concerned about a specific threat. And that was this computerized identity card system that the
1: yes.
2: government was developing.
1: Yes.
2: And the computers were in the basement of the FBI headquarters, and so that's why they put the bomb there.
1: Actually, almost a Unabomber kind of message, really.
2: Well, I guess it depends upon how you look at it. I think that the Unabomber was not trying to stop any particular program or something. I think maybe he was just trying to say, hey, I'm here, I've got some real concerns, listen to me. But I don't think that he hoped to stop some of these industrial programs he saw as life-threatening by killing some forestry official
1: mm-hmm.
2: or some professor at a university or what have you.
1: All right, Timothy McVeigh, for a second aside, how do you feel about the fact that your book has been embraced as sort of a Bible of the extreme right? Is that upsetting to you, pleasing to you? How do you feel about that?
2: Well, I don't know that I have, I don't know that I'm upset by this claim or that I'm pleased by this claim. I'm not sure that the claim is true. You know, what you call the extreme right is a pretty heterogeneous bunch of people. There are a lot of different types of folks. There are these identity Christians. I understand that. That's what these people up in Montana are, the Montana Freemen. There are people with other ideas. I doubt that all of the people who are opposed to the government for one reason or another could agree that the Turner Diaries is a Bible for them. I think maybe a lot of people who are opposed to the government find certain ideas of interest
1: mm-hmm.
2: In the Turner Diaries, but I don't think that as a whole they would accept it as a Bible.
1: Are you a religious man?
2: I am a religious person. I'm, I guess, what you would call a nature worshiper.
1: Do you believe in a creator?
2: Yes, I do. But
1: I
2: see the creator not as some big daddy up in the sky sitting on the clouds and and keeping his finger on everything going on below.
1: Mm-hmm.
2: I see God as immanent in nature, as an indwelling God.
1: Do you believe man has a soul?
2: Depends upon how you define soul. If so, I really
1: something,
2: want to...
1: something I'll do it for you. Something that would live beyond the physical, or exist beyond the physical.
2: No, I don't believe in ghosts. I don't believe that I or anybody else continues to be conscious and to be able to think about things and observe what's going on after his body has been destroyed.
1: So no heaven, no hell.
2: No heaven, no hell.
1: Okay. Do you think that which you describe, you said you believe in God, then you said, well, God is kind of nature, or maybe nature. Do you think that nature or God looks upon white people in a more kindly way than it does those of other skin colors? And
2: now you're making God anthropomorphic.
1: I am, yes.
2: Here, and I don't look at it that way.
1: Mm-hmm.
2: At all. I am a person of European ancestry.
1: Mm-hmm.
2: I value more the things that my people have done. I value things like Western civilization and the values that are at the root of Western civilization. I value the history of my own people. I value the great men of my own people more than I do the values and the people and the history associated with other racial groups.
1: Okay, well,
2: planet, but I can't speak for God.
1: Wouldn't it be these very men that you describe, that you admire, values you admire, who would bring about a system of identification that you would see blown up?
2: I guess I didn't follow your question.
1: In your book, you said the FBI building was blown up because of this new system of identification. If there were to be such a thing, and many believe that we are headed in that direction, would it not be instituted by the very people you suggest you admire?
2: No, I don't think so. I think that we're headed toward a national identity card system.
1: Mm-hmm.
2: Because the government is worried about losing its grip on things. We're seeing a series of actions and reactions. The government becomes a bit more intrusive, a bit more oppressive, and people react to that, becoming hostile to the government. And the government says, the natives are getting restless. We got to do something about this. Let's have an identity card system so we'll know where people are all the time. And then people learn about this, and that makes them even more alienated from the government, more likely to commit terrorist acts. And then the government, in turn, reacts to this. And so you have an escalating series of things which I think will lead to more violence and more hostility.
1: And you think it's not going to be very long, correct?
2: I don't want to try to predict with any degree of precision how long, but I would say within a decade we will see a significant escalation.
1: All right, we'll pause at that note. We'll be right back.

0: Art Bell is taking calls on the Wild Card Line at 702-727-1295. That's 702-727-1295. First-time callers can reach Art Bell at 702-727-1222. 702-727-1222. Now, here again, Art Bell.
1: Once again, here I am. My guest is Dr. William Pierce, author of the very controversial Turner Diaries, coming back now in print once again. Back now to Dr. William Pierce. He was a physics professor, very interesting, a physics professor, and then I guess retired and became an author. And many people say his book forwards the idea of hatred, in fact, culminating in a race war. It is a fictional work about a race war, with a message, and we discussed that, and I think it's an important aspect, that you really did want the message out, Doctor. Now, I think, arguably, whether it's racial hatreds or it's hatred of the government, it is certainly these days increasing, and it's headed toward something. Now, one side preaches we must end this stupid, wasteful hatred between people because of races and differences that we have. The other side, and I think it fairly is your side, sees that as increasing or even wants it to increase. One way or the other, we want to have some resolution. We'll have some final resolution in our society, a race war, or some way to cure this hate. Which way is it going?
2: Yeah, let me interject something here. You talked about the internet in one of your commercials just a minute ago.
1: That's right.
2: I've actually got a lot of different facets of this message, only part of which appeared in the Turner Diaries.
1: Mm-hmm.
2: I've got a website on the internet where people can look at a lot of the other facets of the message. That website address is www.natvan, that's NATVAN.com,
1: mm-hmm.
2: www.natvan.com.
1: Okay.
2: Now, you talked about hatred.
1: Yes.
2: And it's true. We are seeing a lot more hatred, a lot more hostility, a lot more tension building up in this society than anybody is comfortable with. People are saying, oh, we've got to stop this hatred. It's a bad thing. And I agree, but I think that the only way that we are going to stop it is to look at the causes of it and try to undo those causes. I think that when we have this conflict developing between the races as a consequence of these programs to force the races together, to force them to mix, we've got to say, hey, maybe this program, this idea that that everybody will be happy if we force them all together, maybe we were wrong on that. Maybe what we need to do is the sort of thing that Mr. Farrakhan has been advocating. We need to let people do their own thing. We need to allow them to separate if they want to, and then perhaps we can decrease some of this hostility.
1: In your book, there is a very provocative chapter about the day of the rope. The day of the rope. This is when all race traders, mainly white people, would be hung from lampposts and stop signs and such. Yes?
2: Yes, you know, there was a civil war going on in the book, and the revolutionaries had captured Southern California, but they had not pacified Southern California. There was all sorts of turmoil going on. There was sniping and assassination and sabotage, and so the
1: kind of like Southern California today.
2: Yeah, sort of like Southern California today. And so there was a pacification program which involved hanging an awful lot of people in order to calm things down. A very unpleasant episode in the book, but one which seems to have stuck in the minds of mm-hmm. most of the readers.
1: Would for what offense in that book would one be hung?
2: Well, there were people who were hung for having betrayed their race. And I remember a specific example of a realtor who was hanged because he had participated in a program which provided lower-cost housing to racially mixed couples, for example. And the revolutionaries regarded him as an advocate of this program, which they regarded as racially destructive. And so he was hanged not only as part of the pacification program, but as an example to the rest of the population.
1: Mm-hmm. Doctor, what would you say to a happily married interracial couple?
2: Well, you know, I don't know that I have anything to say to such a couple. Myself, I don't believe that miscegenation is healthy for a society. I know that it is increasing among us today. I know that we have people who advocate that as a solution to the racial conflict.
1: Are you certain that it is not?
2: Excuse me?
1: Am I certain
2: that it's not a solution?
1: Yes. Mm-hmm.
2: Well, I don't believe it is. I mean, I've seen miscegenation increasing over the last three decades, and I've also seen the racial conflict increasing over the last three decades.
1: And you attribute it directly to that?
2: Well, I don't say that the racial conflict is attributable to the miscegenation, but I think we see these things going together. We used to have in America separate societies, a white society and a black society.
1: Mm-hmm.
2: And we had a lot lower level of racial conflict and a lot less miscegenation.
1: Mm-hmm. We also had a lot of a difference between the rights of black people and the rights of white people, didn't we?
2: Well, in terms of voting rights in the South, for example?
1: One example, sure, yeah. or where one sat on the bus or many other things.
2: Right. We had a the white society was clearly dominant in our society, say, prior to the Second World War. We had separate and unequal societies in this country.
1: Separate
2: and I don't
1: unequal,
2: think that
1: yes.
2: was a healthy situation either. We got ourselves into a pretty unfortunate mess in this country by starting off with a slave-based economy in the South back in colonial days. When that slavery came to an end during the Civil War, we dumped 3 million freed slaves into the general population and laid the basis for the problem that we have today. They saw a solution to this problem, thought they could head off a lot of unpleasant consequences by sending the slaves and their descendants back to Africa. And President Lincoln looked with favor on this program and was helping to formulate a plan for repatriation at the time he was assassinated.
1: So then, that day, of course, is gone. We now have what we have. So, ideally, then, in this country, would you see it be separate but equal with regard to rights, constitutional, Bill of Rights, all the rest of it?
2: Well, I think we need to have separate societies again. I doubt that those societies will be equal. They will be different societies. They will have different types of people in them.
1: Well, I refer to equality with regard to constitutional rights, civil rights, etc.
2: Well, I think we're going to have different constitutions. People need to have governments and laws and societies, institutions that are reflections of their own nature. And different types of people are going to have different societies, different governments.
1: Well, then, this is asking you to speculate, of course, but just out of curiosity, how would you see a separate white nation, or how would you see it delineated from a separate black nation?
2: You're asking me a question which I can't just answer off the top of my head. If I were in a position to design a new society,
1: mm-hmm.
2: I would work on that problem, but it would be something that I would take a long time to work out. I would think about it very carefully. I would seek the advice of a lot of other people. I can't answer that off the top of my head. In general, I try to avoid hypothetical questions in these interviews because I don't like to make snap judgments on anything.
1: Well, it's just something that I imagined you would have thought of, since you feel that that is the only possible direction that will, or ultimate direction, whether we have a race war or we don't have a race war, that will cure this problem. So then you must have occasionally imagined the differences between these governments, structures, lands, peoples.
2: Well, no, I mean, I don't try to design the type of government that some other group of people will have. I don't believe that we should impose our ideas about government on other people. I've never agreed with this idea that it was America's mission to make sure that every country in the world had a democratic form of government. I don't believe that we should have taken upon ourselves the burden of changing the religion of the people in Africa or India or anywhere else. I think that we should concern ourselves with our own problems, our own people, our own development, and let other people have the form of government, the religion, the institutions that they find congenial to them.
1: So then, what might you say to a black man or Hispanic or any other race who would stand before you and say, look, I don't want to be separate. I'm an American. I like where I am now. I like the country that I live in. I don't want to go somewhere else. I don't want to be separated. What do you say to that person?
2: Then we're going to have a conflict. We'll have to fight each other.
1: Well, that's too bad, isn't it?
2: Yes, it is too bad. It's too bad that we got ourselves in the position where we have to have this conflict. It's too bad that we did not maintain the degree of separateness that we had at one time in the past.
1: During the interview with Mike Wallace on Sunday, he asked you about your admiration of Adolf Hitler. So
2: that's correct,
1: let me ask you about it as well. What is it that you admire about Adolf Hitler?
2: You know, after the First World War, Germany was in pretty bad shape, economically, socially.
1: Mm-hmm.
2: They had a government known as the Weimar Republic, which tolerated homosexual behavior, which tolerated all sorts of things that a certain liberal set found very congenial, but which was very distressing to the more tradition-minded component among the German people. And Hitler developed policies and programs which restored Germany to health, not only to economic health, not only to political strength, but to moral and spiritual health. He managed to get all of the German people, or virtually all of them, behind him with this policy, these policies that he formulated. He did a job which was nothing short of miraculous. And I'm not the only one who has looked upon these policies with a degree of admiration. Winston Churchill, back prior to the Second World War, expressed his admiration for what Hitler had done in Germany, for Hitler's policies and programs.
1: When it finally got down to it, though, we all know what the final solution was. What about that part of it?
2: Well, you know, one of the things that Hitler and his followers were determined to do in Germany was to free German society from the very disproportionately strong Jewish influence that had built up during the period of the Weimar Republic.
1: Mm-hmm.
2: The German newspapers were disproportionately in Jewish hands. The legal profession was very heavily in Jewish hands. The Jews had developed a disproportionately strong influence in the universities, in the arts, and Germans.
1: Why, before we go on, why, by the way, do you think that occurred?
2: Well, the Jews have, by working together, by having a strong sense of racial solidarity, by cooperating with each other, had a great advantage toward doing that sort of thing in every country that they have moved into.
1: The very thing you admire, natural selection.
2: Right. When it is something that is done by my people to strengthen their own position. But
1: not when it's done by anybody else.
2: But not when it's done by somebody else, so that it weakens my people and affects my people. Now, if a group of people in their own part of the world do this, it's not my concern. I don't worry about it. I don't resent it. But the German people did resent the situation that had developed in Germany, and they set about to change that situation. They instituted from 1933, when Hitler became chancellor, they instituted a program to essentially de-Judaize German society.
1: Indeed.
2: They rooted the Jews out of the teaching profession. That is, Jews could remain in the teaching profession, but they could only teach Jews in Jewish schools. They rooted them out of journalism. Jews could still publish newspapers, but only newspapers for the Jewish community. They rooted them out of entertainment. They rooted them out of German economic life. And the result of this was that the Jews began to see Germany as a place without a future for them, and they began leaving the country. There were some 600,000 Jews in Germany in 1933 when Hitler became chancellor. That number had decreased to approximately 200,000 by 1939 when the Second World War broke out. Two-thirds of the Jews had physically left Germany, and their influence over German life had virtually been neutralized.
1: And Adolf Hitler, of course, went far beyond that when he then, in lands he successively conquered, collected generally the Jews and made a good shot at genocide and killed millions.
2: Well, you know, there's been quite a bit of controversy about what actually happened. There were charges immediately after the Second World War, for example, that millions of Jews were gassed to death in Germany. Mm-hmm. And certain prison camps, the camp at Dachau, for example, outside Munich, was held up as an example of an extermination camp, and there was a big plaque at the entrance to the camp that so many tens of thousands of Jews had been gassed to death in a gas chamber there.
1: Do you suggest that did not occur?
2: It did not occur at Dachau, and that is generally recognized. Now, the plaque has come down, and it is admitted that there never was a gas chamber at Dachau in which anyone was gassed.
1: And other camps?
2: Well, in other camps, I don't really know. The story, as it has developed, if you question it, you've got to look at the details. You've got to look at the facts. You can't say, well, there was a Holocaust or there wasn't a Holocaust. You've got to say, what specifically do you allege happened? What are all the details which together make up the Holocaust? And if you think that maybe that wasn't entirely true, you've got to look at it detail by detail. Examine the specific instances that are alleged to have happened and see whether or not, in fact, they were true. And when you do that...
1: Do you think it was partially true?
2: I think it was partially true, yes.
1: Partially true.
2: That just as the government in this country rounded up citizens of Japanese descent and put them in internment camps
1: but not
2: concentration camps, the same thing happened in Germany and in the German-occupied territories during the Second World War.
1: Though certainly what we did with the Japanese constitutionally was not constitutional, I guess I got to say.
2: Well,
1: I don't
2: know that I'll make a constitutional judgment on that or not. I don't think the Supreme Court raised a big fuss about that back during the war.
1: Well, they've certainly redressed it. Doctor, we're at the top of the hour.
2: You know, I'm going to have to bow out now. I'm becoming a little hoarse, and probably you'll want to allow some of the callers a chance to call in, and I think I'll let you talk to those callers.
1: All right.
2: And I appreciated the chance to be on your program.
1: Dr. Pierce, thank you.

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1: From the high desert and the great American Southwest.
2: Pretty cool place for a network, huh?
1: This is from the Hawaiian Islands, the Tahitian Island chain, all the way east over flyover country to the Caribbean and the U.S. Virgin Islands, south into South America, north to the pole, and worldwide on the internet. This is Coast to Coast AM. 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Good morning, everybody. I'm Art Bell. It's great to be here in more ways than one. The final vote count not expected until later today in most time zones, but it looks now like Israel has a new hardline prime minister. That's what they're going to call him. Benjamin Netanyahu of the right-wing Likud party is about 21,000 votes ahead now of Shimon Peres. There are about 175,000 absentee ballots yet to be counted, but a lot of those are military, expected to go Netanyahu's way. There is no absolute answer at this hour, but I think Israel has made indeed a very wise decision. And I'll be damned, if I lived in Israel, I would not give back the Golan Heights to Syria. I can sure tell you that. And he won't. He would make, Syria. He would make peace, he says, with Syria, but he wouldn't give them back the Golan Heights. And if I lived in Israel, I would not do that either. So I think they've made a good decision. Mr. Clinton is supporting teen curfews. I think it's a good idea. It is not a law. It is not a federal law. It is simply guidelines that would be issued to cities that wish to implement curfews. Now, if it was a law, I'd be complaining, too. The feds have no business telling our teenagers what to do, telling cities what to do. But issuing guidelines, to me, is not a problem. And I don't see any reason why a 15-year-old needs to be out in the middle of a city at 2 o'clock in the morning. If you do, then I would like to hear from you. However, there is one little irony with what he is doing. It says, yeah, I got this fax. Art, how does President Clinton reverse himself 180 degrees, goes from midnight basketball to a national curfew on teens, 17 and under? Teen criminals will violate the law. Law-abiding teenagers will not have the right to attend a professional baseball, basketball, or football game. How many Little League games did we play until 10 p.m.? Held a job at 16, which required you to work until after 8. Listen, again, having noted that slight inconsistency on the part of the president, I really, in a lot of cities, I think if you ask the people, they would say that they think a curfew is a good idea. Now, again, it's not a federal law. It is simply a guideline for cities to establish. Doesn't mean they have to do it. Somebody else sent me this, Cindy. Cindy says, I wonder if our President Billy has considered worrying less about same-sex marriage and more about same-marriage sex. You've got to let that one sink in a little bit. From Austin, Texas, an 11-year-old girl, this is quickening stuff. An 11-year-old girl was charged Thursday with capital murder in the beating death of a 2-year-old at an unlicensed home daycare center in Austin, Texas. Police said the toddler was allegedly beaten to death last Friday with a blunt instrument, an autopsy later revealing the girl had suffered several broken bones and a ruptured liver in the beating. We believe the injuries were caused by an intentional act, according to a Austin police lieutenant. The 11-year-old granddaughter of the Baptist deacon who operated the daycare center was charged with murder, placed in a juvenile detention center. Police did not, of course, release the name of the child because she is a minor. Said the deacon's other children and grandchildren were removed from his home and placed in foster care. No 11-year-old whose needs are being met is going to kill a 2-year-old, according to the DA. To me, this is something I call the quickening. It is events accelerating at an increasing pace. And if that's not enough, try this one. Houston, police said that a 34-year-old came home from a job hunting trip Tuesday. This lady. Her 13-year-old daughter asked her to lie down so she could fix her hair. You know how little girls like to comb their mommy's hair, right? The girl combed her hair for a while, then pulled out a revolver, put it to her mother's forehead, and fired. The teenager, whose name was withheld, told police her mother had abused her. She was charged with murder. Williams quoted the girl as saying she plotted the killing for a couple of days, taking her mother's revolver from the trunk of her car, hiding it in their apartment. Girl said she combed her mother's hair for about 15 minutes, then placed the gun to her mother's forehead and shot her. The mother died instantly from the gunshot wound. The body left lying on her bed for a day before the daughter called police, said she'd come home Wednesday to find her mother dead. After the shooting, the teenager and two friends arranged the apartment to make the shooting look as if it had occurred during a botched robbery, tossed the gun into a nearby drainage ditch. The girl's being held now at a juvenile detention center. It's unbelievable. I mean, this kind of baloney is just going on and on and on and on. Dear Art, the firing of the three Air Force officers today, including one brigadier general, two colonels, over the crash of the Air Force transport in Bosnia, is outrageous and typical of the plight of the military under the Clinton administration. Three maintenance officers? Give me a break. This is nothing more than scapegoating. Obviously, the Air Force was carrying out orders from the State Department to fly these personnel. They could not disobey orders, yet they are to blame when something goes wrong. No wonder morale is low in the military. The FBI is consulting an expert on apocalyptic cults, a biblical scholar, the same man who consulted the FBI at Waco in 1993. He is Philip Arnold. And he will consult them regarding what he suggests the Freemen are, Christian identity. It's called Christian identity, I guess. Is it a religion? A group that combines white supremacy and Christian doctrines. I thought about that a little bit. White supremacy and Christian doctrines. Pardon me, but how the hell do you combine those? What is Christian about white supremacy? We are better. We are white. We are Christian. Is that what the Freemen are? Well, they say that's what the Freemen are. That's incredible. Christian identity group. White supremacy and Christian doctrine. I don't know. So maybe you can explain that to me. What is it? How do you manage? Boy, I've got so much stuff here. More tornadoes. By the way, here's the top 17 rejected titles for the movie Twister. Totally Gone with the Wind. Lift and Separate, Boys on the Side of My Barn, summer film so full of special effects we couldn't fit in the plot, The Weather Channel, The Motion Picture, Schindler's Twist, Field of Debris, Dead Man Flying, I, Cumulus, One House Flew Over the Cuckoo's Nest, The Splintered Bridges of Madison County, The Wizard of Oz 2, The Search for Toto, Killer Genuine Draft, Four Weddings and a Funnel, Indiana Jones and the Trailer Park of Doom, A Funny Thing Happened on the Way to the Farm, and Roofless in Seattle. Did you see the tornadoes on CNN? Colorado, northeast part of Colorado, two impossibly gigantic, big tornadoes. Tornadoes and weather alerts throughout much of the U.S., central part of the U.S., weather alerts during my tornado show down in San Antonio yesterday. 1,000 homes destroyed outside Louisville the day before. It's getting very weird out there. That's why I thought, under the circumstances last night, the repeat of the Twister show was very appropriate. Now, I read this at 2 o'clock in the morning yesterday, but I'm going to read it again. Check this out from a journal, Science. From Flagstaff, Arizona, scientists who study ancient climates are finding that the climate in the most recent period here on Earth has been relatively, I'm quoting, more volatile than previously believed. This implies that immense natural climatological, I never can say that, climatological catastrophes could come at any time. Quoting Dr. Daniel Moos of the U.S. Geological Survey in Denver, we like to think of whatever climate we're in as a normal one. Our natural assumption is it'll keep on that way, but that, he says, quoting now, is a very tenuous assumption. So, in other words, we may be in more than just weird times here, folks. Well, I'm running out of time, and I've got a couple more things I really want to get in, but

0: Hanford since before I can remember, up until his retirement a couple of years ago. He was an avid gardener in his spare time and left behind a beautiful piece of work. Every inch of his property was well tended. However, he also left behind something very disturbing. When my family and I went through his house one last time before its sale, I chanced upon a large metal chest that was hidden under some empty cardboard boxes in the basement. It was heavily locked. Thinking nothing of it at the time, I broke the lock, opened the heavy lid. The chest was completely lined with lead, and inside were several glass jars, sealed airtight. The jars contained a variety of ordinary-looking seeds. Seeds, folks. So I took the whole chest home with me to Seattle. Now, what do you think these seeds might be? He goes on, the next day, I planted just one single seed from one of the jars. Now, in a moment, I'm going to tell you what that seed grew into. It's incredible. I don't know whether to believe it or not, but the man sounds serious. We really should interview him, and I'll see what I can do on that score. West of the Rockies, you're on the air. Hello.
1: Yes, Art. This is Jim, truck driving fool from Seattle.
0: Hello, Jim.
1: I'm in Lincoln, Montana right now. I'm an OTR driver.
0: All right. Yes, sir.
1: But I wanted to make a couple of comments, one concerning your debris from the Roswell incident.
0: Yes.
1: Have they checked to see if it's an alloy of aluminum and titanium?
0: Yes, sir. They have checked. They did all the tests, first on the outside of the pieces, determining they were pure aluminum. Then I authorized a destructive test on one of the pieces, and they did so, and they found inside nothing but pure aluminum at twice the weight aluminum should be.
1: I realize that. That's the reason why I was asking about
0: it. So what do you make out of that? Now, Linda told me earlier today they're now going to do, I authorized a second destructive test. That's all I'm going to do. And they are going to look for at isotopes. Now, I'm not familiar enough with what they're looking at to know what they're looking for, but they are totally puzzled, and so am I.
1: I would imagine, too. I am, too. I know a little bit about chemistry. The other thing I was wanting to comment on was about the Chupacabra.
0: Yes.
1: That name and the other two pronunciations for it from two different areas, from two different, basically, dialects.
0: Right.
1: Is very similar, and as far as the pronunciation, it sounds very close to Quetzalcoatl, which was Incan and Mayan god that manifested itself as an airborne beast of some sort, and those particular cultures tended to be very bloody cultures, and there are religious experts that are saying we are entering into a period of transition for the world.
0: Well, did you hear the story I read about the dragon in Malaysia?
1: No, I didn't.
0: You didn't hear that?
1: I sometimes I can pick you up, and sometimes I can't because of mountains and distance.
0: All right, well, it's a Reuters story, so everybody knows the source. Malaysian fishermen hauled in a 7.5-meter, 25-foot skeleton of a creature they fear is a dragon. They say the skeleton appears to be like that of a dinosaur. It took them 30 minutes to get on the boat, and it's now being examined by experts. What the hell is going on?
1: Well, I figure I've talked to a bunch of friends that I know that's into what's called magic and everything, and they believe that the universe is basically split up into areas where science rules and magic rules, and we're starting to enter into a period where magic is going to be the
0: rule?
1: Yeah.
0: All right, my friend, thank you. Maybe that's it. Maybe the world moves in cycles, and maybe we're moving into a period of time when things are not going to make sense for a while. Maybe it's part of what I call the quickening. First time caller line, you're on the air. Hello.
2: Hi, Art.
0: Hi, where are you?
2: I'm in Kansas City. This is Dave. Say, I've got an answer to your question on your aluminum.
0: Oh, good.
2: At least I could run it by you and see what you think about it. You have nanotechnology.
0: No, I don't.

0: There is such a thing in your, as nanotechnology.
1: When you had the guy on to talk about nanotechnology, he said one of the things, the first thing you could do would be to redevelop the table of elements and metals. And that's why the aluminum weighs more than normal aluminum, because it was assembled different.
0: Well, that may be. I mean, that's as good a guess as any right now until we get... But, you know, we're at the stage now with the testing where we've got a very serious mystery on our hands.
1: Well, I suggest that you try, if it's at all possible, try electron scanning.
0: They've already done it.
1: And it didn't come up it was different than regular aluminum?
0: No.
1: That's the only thing I can think of.
0: No, it came up, and I'm not an expert, but it came up 9999 aluminum, or what they call 1100 aluminum, pure aluminum. Nothing is, you know, 1,000 or 100%, but it is as close as they can determine.
1: The only other thing I could suggest would be to try the tensile strength and the actual strength of the aluminum itself.
0: Yeah, they're diving
1: like aluminum.
0: Right, they're diving into all of that now and looking into the isotopes, whatever in the heck that means. So,
1: well, I believe that's the answer to it, because if it did come from a more advanced technology, obviously, if you look back at our history, we didn't have things like titanium and all these other exotic alloys and metals. Just a few years ago, look how far we've advanced now. And if you think about an advanced civilization that would come along and develop some kind of aluminum, that would
0: I am to the stage this morning. Now, it may all change tomorrow. Maybe there's something with these isotopes or something. But right now, I'm to the stage where I'm beginning to think that I've got something really weird on my hands. And then the next question is, what the hell am I going to do with it?
1: Well, I hope if you do have something really weird, that would be used for the advancement of mankind instead of defense or something like that. We could use it. Just think of all the mysteries that could be solved with something like this.
0: Of course. Thank you very much. It's beginning to worry me more and more. I've taken some pretty serious precautions at this point as this mystery has begun to deepen. I've taken some precautions.
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1: It is, and we're just about to get down to open line unscreened talk radio, but to continue now with the man with the seeds, we'll call him Bill Appleseed. The next day, I planted just a single seed from one of the jars. The thing that grew from it has to be one of the most horrible things I've ever seen. It grew faster than anything I've ever heard of. Within a month, it occupied my entire backyard, choking out and killing all the other plants in its path with its creeping vines and broad, spiny leaves. It bloomed huge, grotesque flowers that smelled like rotting flesh. The bees ignored them, but the flies swarmed. Several days later, the blooms wilted and the plant started budding its terrible fruit, fist-sized chunks of raw meat. Before I could stop him, my dog had eaten one. He became very sick. Within a few hours, all of his hair fell out, and he died. I'm scared, Art. I tried angrily to hack at the plant with a machete, but its thorny vines are extremely tough. It's now growing back stronger and faster than even before. Nobody that I know has any idea what it is or what to do, and I'm on the verge of contacting the local authorities. God help us if the rest of these seeds should fall into the wrong hands. Bill in Seattle. That's incredible. Bill in Seattle, fax me your phone number. I want to talk to you on the air. I have never heard a story like this. It's horrible. And so please fax me your phone number, and we'll talk to you on the air here. I want to know more about this. I've got a whole lot more here, and I'll get to it as I can. On the Chupacabra, I want to give you a brief report on the Roswell pieces. Fascinating. God. It's been, what, almost 3 weeks, a month, that I received a letter and alleged pieces of crash debris from the Roswell crash back in 1947. And those pieces, by the way, or at least the first ones sent, are available to be seen. I took photographs of them. They're on my website. And I'll tell you how to get those photographs in a moment. But let me tell you where we've come, the point to which we've come in the testing. It is with a prestigious scientist in the Midwest now. And Linda Howe, in all likelihood, is going to come on this program tomorrow night and give us a report. And who knows, it may still turn out to be some rational explanation. The man in the letter suggested the parts were pure aluminum. In fact, the testing on the outside of the pieces proved to be exactly that, 0.999, whatever they call it, 99999 aluminum, or 1100 aluminum. People have said, well, they look like punch-outs, little pieces. They're not punch-outs. A large aluminum company verified that. When they measured the pieces and weighed the pieces, they did spectrography, electron scanning microscope, looked at the outside of the pieces, declared them solid aluminum. I then authorized a destructive test on one of the pieces because there was something strange. According to the size of the articles, measured again and again and again now by these scientists, the pieces should have weighed, I forget what it was, 97 milligrams or something like that, but in fact weighed 160 milligrams. Well, they then thought, okay, we've just tested the outside. Maybe it's some really bad alloy. So I said, okay, fine, cut one open. They did. The test just came back today, solid aluminum through and through. So the weight is absolutely impossible. The weight of these parts, folks, is almost double what it ought to be. There is no rational explanation. They look through the center, aluminum all the way through. They are now looking at isotopes, trying to figure out if there's any possible way that there could be a rational explanation for this. Linda and the scientists are absolutely mystified. I've now authorized a second destructive test. The second pieces that I received, purportedly from the outside of the spacecraft, have now been received by the scientist. The testing on those is to begin tomorrow. Very odd pieces, layered 40, 50 layers of metal with a charred outside. It looks like it was in a, you know, a crash or a fire or reentry or, you know, who knows. But according to Linda, what began as something that should have been explained easily has now turned into a deep, deep mystery. So that's where we are, and tomorrow night we'll have Linda on, and we'll see what she has to say. So there you go. Let us begin two-way talk radio. Anything that's on your mind is fair game. So away we go. East of the Rockies, you are on the air. Hello.
2: Hello, Art.
1: Hi.
2: This is Ali from Minneapolis calling you back.
1: Welcome to the program.
2: Let's see, I wanted to make some have some comments on the idea of the Freeman.
1: Yes, sir.
2: With the idea that they can combine white supremacy with Christian
1: values, yes.
2: Yeah. I know it sounds crazy, but I've actually studied this. Now, let's see. You know that I'm a Muslim.
1: They call it the Christian identity group or movement or whatever. I mean, the whole thing doesn't make any sense.
2: Well, think of it this way. Now, you know, in Islam, we believe that the idea of man being a god, being God, or a son of God, or part of God, you know, we don't believe in that, and we don't ascribe to it at all. Now, I think that part of that goes with that if you have a man, one human person, who is maybe part of God, like maybe in the Trinity, or the son of God, now, that being Jesus, peace be on Jesus, the prophet Jesus. Now, if you look in churches, I mean, hanging on church walls all over the place, you see Jesus as the, you know, blue eyes, blonde hair, white man.
1: Yeah.
2: You know, and as long as they can have an identity with Jesus, they can somehow kind of twist that and corrupt it to say that our race has some special link with God because the Son of God or the man who
1: Jesus,
2: is part of God in the Trinity is a white man like we are.
1: Jesus was light-haired, blue-eyed, white-skinned, so there you are.
2: Yeah.
1: Is that it?
2: I mean, if you look at the Bible, it's not, you know, it's not correct. It's not in line with what the Bible says in Revelation about Jesus. But also, you know, it's interesting that Louis Farrakhan, who's somebody that we, you know, the main group of Muslims don't accept him at all. He's a liar about our religion, basically. But that's what they have, though. They believe in a man who manifested as God. You know, God manifested a man who was a black man. And so that's where they get their idea of black supremacy. So I think, I would say this, I'd be as bold as to say this. The idea of a man having some special link with God that the rest of humanity doesn't have might be one of the main things that's keeping racial supremacy alive.
1: No, I think you're dead on the money, and I thank you for the call. I think you're right on. It just might be. Why? I guess that's a natural thing. Maybe it's a natural thing. That people begin to conclude that they are special, they are closer to God than others. Others, therefore, are somewhat godless. Therefore, their race, their connection to their God is somehow more special. You see, I don't think of God that way. I just don't think of God that way. I don't think the God, my God anyway, looks down at white people and says, you're my special people. Or black people or any other people and says, you're my special people. You know, you're a notch up. That's not godly. God, I'm sure, doesn't see the color of skin. He sees the way we act here on earth. He sees all the rest of these things. That's my God. He's a kind of a fair guy. He's not a God of retribution. He doesn't strike down children just for the fun of it. He doesn't crash airliners just whimsically. It's not my God. You know, I think there's free will and free choice, and that's the kind of God that I have. It's a sort of a loose, I admit, a kind of a loose interpretation of the Creator, but it is mine. My God doesn't like one race better than another. How about your God? Christian identity, white supremacy, and Christian values. Give me a break. East of the Rockies, you're on the air. Hello.
2: Hello.
1: Hello. Going once.
2: Yeah.
1: Yeah, speak. All right, well, that's good. Now it's time to talk.
2: Okay.
1: What is your first name?
2: My name's Corey.
1: Corey. Okay, Corey. We don't screen call, so when I come to you, you're boom on the air.
2: Oh, okay.
1: Where are you?
2: Wichita, Kansas.
1: Very good.
2: And all I was going to say is how wonderful you are.
1: No, I don't know.
2: And I am taking this anthropology class at Wichita State University, and I got turned on to you by my anthropology teacher.
1: No kidding.
2: Yeah. And some of the things you were saying are very interesting. I'm calling from Tornado Alley, by the way.
1: I know. I'll tell you, this year has been weird. Now, I think something arguably is going on. If you combine the hurricane season last year and the tornado season so far this year, and presuming that the people who produced Twister are not able to control the weather to hype their movie, something weird is going on.
2: Yeah, I think something is. I was in one and back in like 92 in a town nearby where I'm from is Wichita. But suburb is Andover, which is, I don't know, 5 minutes away. But it went through, and it is a real scary thing to go through. So, I mean,
1: did you see the photographs, video of the ones in Colorado yesterday?
2: Yes, I did.
1: Ooh,
2: and I saw
1: bad.
2: I didn't know that they occurred in Colorado.
1: Well, they normally don't. That's part of what I'm saying. Listen, this guy wrote the letter about the seed.
2: Uh-huh.
1: Do you believe that?
2: I don't know.
1: I mean, have never heard a story like this in my life.
2: I find it hard to. I find it hard to believe is that one thing that goes around that you're talking about that, what is it called, the chupacabra or...
1: It is my mission in life to get people to pronounce that correctly. So follow me. Chupa.
2: Chupa cabra.
1: Oh, there you go. Yes.
2: Yeah. I went to your website the other night, and I saw the picture of it, and it is definitely scary.
1: But ugly, I call it. It is but ugly, isn't it?
2: Uh-huh.
1: And almost evil, huh?
2: Yes. And another thing I was going to... I didn't know about... that it wasn't a live show, and
1: well, that's good.
2: I was trying to call in, and it didn't work. But I was going to ask that guy why tornadoes don't occur in big cities. Why? I mean,
1: well, occasionally they do, but that's a very good question. You know what? I mean, why don't they? Do they ever hit? Well, they do. The answer is they do occasionally.
2: Well, they do, but why do they hit like more farm towns way out in the middle of nowhere than big cities?
1: I don't know. Why do they hit trailer parks more than they do any place else?
2: I don't know. That's
1: magnetic attraction or something.
2: Or maybe it's just the heat that the city gives off that tornadoes don't like or something. I wouldn't know.
1: Nor would I, but I appreciate the question, and we'll mull it over. Malaysian fishermen hauled in a 7.5-meter skeleton of a creature that they feared was a dragon. Now, by the way, this is, you say, here goes art again. It's Reuters News I'm reading to you. It occurred in the new straits, of Malaysia. Fisheries Department officials who took possession of the skeleton said they'd never seen anything like it, but would analyze it to determine exactly what it really is. The unusual catch, found in 54-meter, 175-foot waters off the northern island, took about a half hour to lift aboard a fishing trawler. That's 30 minutes to get on board. The captain said, quote, "We were shocked Didn't know what it was. Thought it was a dragon. Very scared to haul it in, he said. The newspaper published a picture of the skeleton. I don't have it, folks. If I did, I'd put it up for you. Which appeared to resemble the remains of a dinosaur. About 10,000 people thronged the pier at the small port town of Kuala Kedah, K-E-D-A-H, when word spread about the unusual catch. What's going on here? Chupacabras? Dinosaurs? Dragons being hauled up from the ocean? Do we have new creatures beginning to appear in the world? What's going on? West of the Rockies, you're on the air. Hi.
3: Hello, Art.
1: Hello.
3: Let me turn off my radio.
1: Oh, yes, by all means.
3: Okay.
1: All right, speak up, sir. It's hard to hear you.
3: Okay. You know that atoms have protons, neutrons, and electrons, and each of them have a specific weight. Who's to say that maybe on another part of the galaxy or something like that, each of those protons, neutrons, and electrons has a little bit heavier weight, and perhaps that could make up the difference for the heavy aluminum?
1: Well, maybe it could, but you've got to admit it's beginning to get a little strange.
3: Oh, yeah.
1: Now, I'm not an expert in these areas, and I don't know about isotopes and how that might account for it, but that's where they're moving now, and they have absolutely no idea what this could be and what began and should have had a simple, and we expected, frankly, simple explanation. Now, according to Linda Howe, is getting a little strange.
3: Yeah, that's for sure.
1: So that worries me. I mean, what have I got on my hands here?
3: Well, like, what if it was like metal from another part of the galaxy?
1: Yeah, what if it was?
3: Well, wouldn't that kind of the difference in weight? You know, you're already testing that it's, you know, pure aluminum.
1: Right. The first easy explanation would have been it could somehow, though unlikely, be aluminum on the outside, then alloy on the inside. But they have now confirmed, nah,
3: right.
1: No alloy on the inside. It's pure aluminum, and it's double the weight it ought to be.
3: Right. That would mean, to me, that would already say that it had to become from another planet, at least. I mean, any aluminum from the Earth would have to be a certain weight all over the Earth.
1: Now, well, I generally agree with you, and somebody who knows about isotopes, that's what Linda mentioned, needs to call me or get in touch with me.
3: Uh-huh.
1: But they've confirmed that these are not. Have you seen the photographs?
3: Yes, I have.
1: You've seen the small pieces?
3: Yes.
1: Okay, a lot of people called and said, oh, they're punch-outs, standard punch-outs. No, they're not.
3: No, it doesn't look like it to me.
1: Yeah, well, the answer is no, they're not.
3: No.
1: And so we've got something weird on our hands, and it's beginning to get to me a little bit, I've got to admit.
3: For sure.
1: Hey, what do you think of the letter I got from this guy about this plant?
3: Well, it's really strange. You know, it's funny. Suppose, like, these seeds actually also did come from another planet. Suppose somehow he found it. And I think we on the Earth are a little bit spoiled if all these plants were nice and benign, you know, and all of a sudden from another planet this seed is definitely...
1: The demon seed.
3: Yeah, man-eating or
1: there
3: something.
1: There ought to be no way that a seed could grow a plant that would produce raw, foul-smelling meat. Oh, my God. Maybe this guy will send me a fax. I want to talk to him. All right, sir, thank you very much. Just call me the Rod Serling of the air. I seem to collect this kind of stuff, folks. It's not my fault.
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1: Top of the morning, everybody. You know about the elections in Israel. Incredible news. I'm in favor of what appears to be occurring, and that is the election of Likud with Benjamin Netanyahu, who I have always admired as a man of great character, integrity, and strength. A lot of people disagree with me on that, but that's nothing new. I've got a lot of news for you, and I'm going to try to briefly touch on what has spurred the talk thus far. And let me tell you, people, it's a weird night. A lot of weird things in the air from here. What I call the quickening seems well underway. Somebody reminded me by fax here a moment ago that the Chinese proverb is not a proverb at all, that you shall live in interesting times. It's actually a curse. We are cursed to live in interesting times. And they are getting almost unbearably interesting. By the way, I just got a fax from Major Dames. Do you know who he is? I'll tell you all about him. He was on Nightline not long ago, a man who participated in the mind experiments with the government. Black budget stuff. Weird. And what he has to say is weird, too. So, Major, if you're out there, fax me a number where I can call you now or in the next 30 minutes. We'll read that fax in a moment. Two stories from Texas, quickening stuff. A 34-year-old woman came home from job hunting on Tuesday. Her 13-year-old daughter asked her to lie down so she could fix her hair. This is from Houston. The girl combed her hair for a while, then pulled out a revolver, put it to her mother's forehead, and fired. Mother's, of course, dead. The child apparently had plotted the killing for a couple of days, taking her mother's revolver from the trunk of her car and hiding it in their apartment. So this daughter sat there combing her mother's hair for 15 minutes, placed the gun to her mother's forehead, and shot her to death. Or from Austin, if you will, an 11-year-old girl charged Thursday with capital murder, I said 11-year-old, in the beating death of a 2-year-old at an unlicensed home daycare center in Austin. Police there said the toddler was allegedly beaten to death last Friday with a blunt instrument. An autopsy later revealed the girl had suffered several broken bones and a ruptured liver in the beating. The 11-year-old is in custody. Dear Art, the quickening. I have to agree with you there. Things are spinning out of control, and soon we're going to see prophecy fulfilled at an alarming rate. Even more alarming than now. Well, I don't know about that, but there sure as hell is something weird going on. Did you see the photographs of the twisters in eastern Colorado, northeastern Colorado? Incredible. 1,000 homes destroyed, what, a couple of days prior to that, in near Louisville? No, excuse me, 1,100 homes destroyed or damaged. Twisters, absolutely out of control. If I didn't know better, I'd say there is weather control and the people who produced the movie are doing it, but of course, they're not. I read this to the audience the other day, and I'm going to read it now in view of the facts I just got from Flagstaff, Arizona. Scientists who study ancient climates are finding the climate in the most recent period in our Earth's history has been, quote, relatively more volatile than previously believed. It implies that, quoting, immense natural climatological, God, I wish I could say that word, catastrophes could come at any time. According to Daniel Moos of the U.S. Geological Survey in Denver, quote, we like to think of whatever climate we're in as normal. And our natural assumption is it will keep on being that way. But that's a very tenuous assumption. From SciTech. From Edward Dames, I believe Major Edward Dames, he just sent me the following minutes ago. Do you know who he is? He was on Nightline. You remember? He was on Nightline. Art, SciTech technical remote viewing data. The jet stream is beginning to shift and writh. In several years, it's going to sporadically drop down near the deck. Look forward to catastrophic weather changes and very dark skies within the next few years. 125-mile-per-hour microbursts and 300-mile-per-hour grazing winds pick up a lot of dust. I'll save the really grim environmental stuff for later. Keep up the good work, Rod. Respectfully signed, Ed, Edward Dames, President. Ed, send me a fax where you can be called at this hour or about 15 minutes from now, Ed, and we'll bring you up on the air and ask you about this. God, that's pretty grim news, isn't it? Now, just briefly, for those stations joining us at this hour, an update on what I call Art's Parts. The alleged Roswell material. Well, you remember the last episode. We're having these tested, as you know, by scientists, reputable, highly placed but unmentionable scientists. I can't even tell you where right now. They found it to be these pieces. You can see the photographs on my website, by the way, to be pure aluminum. Electron scanning microscope, spectrography, all confirmed the outside to be pure aluminum. Odd. Then they found that for the size, this particular aluminum, strangely, weighed twice what it should have weighed. It was 9999 aluminum, 1100 pure aluminum, but strangely, it weighed twice what it was supposed to weigh. So I authorized a destructive test on one of the pieces. They opened it up. I got a call from Linda Howe last night, Linda Moulton Howe, who, by the way, is acting as the middle person for me. And she said, Art, you're not going to believe what's going on. They did a destructive test on one piece, and the interior is also 9999 aluminum. There is no alloy. So we now have a situation where these strange pieces that purportedly came from Roswell, where there should have been a simple answer, there is not. The scientists are freaked out. Linda Howe is freaked out. They weigh twice what they ought to weigh, and there is no explanation. Linda says they're looking into isotopes, whatever that means. I've now authorized a second piece to be destroyed, and that's going to be the last destructive authorization I give, but they needed it right away. There will be more tests today. But the scientists are scratching their heads. They can't figure out what they've got on their hands. I've received yet another piece. That has now been sent in for testing. They have received it. It allegedly comes from the outside of the craft, delivered to me by the same man, the same anonymous source that was mailed from Charleston, South Carolina, and the final letter also is on my website if you want to go up there and take a look. My website address, by the way, is www.artbell.com, www.artbell.com. So I'm not sure what I've got on my hands. Here's another fact. Art aluminum isotopes contain the same number of protons and electrons, but differ in mass because an isotope contains different numbers of neutrons. Mass spectrometers measure masses of isotopes as well as isotope abundances. God, I don't know what he's talking about. Staub isotope ration analysis, or SIRA, takes advantage of the different chemical and physical properties of isotopes. We know deep space is composed of the same elements as Earth. Pulsars, stellar lighthouses, he calls them, exhibit the same properties as earthly elements. Yes, that certainly is true. God, I don't know what I've got, and I don't know what I'm going to do with this stuff either. It turns out to be as weird as it seems right now. We've really got something on our hands. Art, the high density of the aluminum might be due to an unusual crystal structure. This could be determined by X-ray diffraction. I'm Somebody else sent me a fact saying the firing of the three Air Force officers today is scapegoating the whole thing, the Ron Brown plane crash, and I tend to agree. The Freeman situation continues to worsen. The FBI is consulting an expert on apocalyptic cults, a biblical scholar, same man who consulted at Waco in 93. He is Philip Arnold. He says this group is a Christian identity group, which, according to him, combines the tenets of, get this, white supremacy with Christian doctrine. How do you combine white supremacy with Christian doctrine? You've got a twist, it seems to me, pretty hard to get there from here. And I can never get there from here. Other odd news from Kuala Lumpur. Malaysian fishermen hauled in a 7.5-meter skeleton of a creature. This is Reuters news. Of a creature they fear is a dragon. I'm not kidding you. The unusual catch found in 175 feet of water off the northern island of Langkawi, Langkawi perhaps, took a half hour, 30 minutes to get on board a fishing trawler. We were shocked. We had no idea what it was, said the captain. Thought it was a dragon, very scared when we were hauling it in. The newspaper published a picture of the skeleton, which I want, which appeared to resemble the remains of a dinosaur. About 10,000 people thronged the pier at the small town, port town of Kuala Kedah when word spread about the unusual catch. So, monsters from the ocean, and if that's not enough, wait till you hear this letter. I read it earlier. I'm going to now read it one more time. Those of you in the Pacific Northwest, brace yourselves. I'm going to read it verbatim. Dear Art Bell, my grandfather passed away a couple of months ago. He lived in Richland, Washington, and worked at Hanford since before I can remember, up until his retirement a couple years ago. He was an avid gardener in his spare time and left behind a beautiful piece of work. Every inch of his property was well tended. However, he also left behind something very disturbing. When my family and I went through his house one last time before it sold, I chanced upon a large metal chest that was hidden under some empty cardboard boxes in the basement. It was heavily locked. Thinking nothing of it at the time, I broke the lock and opened the heavy lid. The chest was completely lined with lead, and inside were several glass jars sealed airtight. The jars contained a variety of ordinary-looking seeds. So, I took the whole chest home with me to Seattle. Now it gets weird. The next day, I planted just one single seed from one of the jars. The thing that grew from it has to be one of the most horrible things I've ever seen. It grew faster than anything I've ever heard of. Within a month, it occupied my entire backyard, choking out and killing all the other plants in its path with its creeping vines and broad, spiny leaves. It bloomed huge, grotesque flowers that smelled like rotting flesh. The bees ignored them, but the flies swarmed. Several days later, the blooms wilted and the plant started budding its terrible fruit, fist-sized chunks of raw meat. Before I could stop them, my dog had eaten one. He became very sick. Within a few hours, all of his hair fell out, and he died. I'm scared, Art. I tried angrily to hack the plant with a machete, but its thorny vines are extremely tough. It's now growing back stronger and faster than before. Nobody that I know has any idea what it is or what to do, and I'm on the verge of contacting the local authorities. God help us if the rest of these seeds should ever fall into the wrong hands. Signed, Bill in Seattle. That's pretty weird stuff, folks. And it just goes on and on and on. So we're in the middle of another, I don't know what you would call this, another flash of totally weird stuff as the moon grows full. All right, back to talk radio. That catches you up on just a little bit of what I have, and you've got to admit, it's weird. East of the Rockies, you're on the air. Good morning.
2: Good morning, Art. Charles from St. Louis.
1: Yes, sir. Hi, Charles.
2: How you doing?
1: Well,
2: I know not too good.
1: Yeah, there you are.
2: Those Roswell parts, the only thing that I can come up with, I'm not an expert, but do you think it was forged or it's melted in a different gravitational environment than Earth or greater?
1: Charles, I don't know. All I know is what I've reported to you as they send me. Now, I'll tell you what I'm going to do, Charles. I think that I'm going to have Linda Howe, depending on the report, I may have her on the program tomorrow night to give a report, because this is beginning to get to me.
2: Yeah, I could tell by the sound of your voice.
1: Yeah. I mean, people think it's great to get this kind of thing, and it is at first, but it's becoming a serious burden.
2: Yeah, you got to be careful for what you wish for.
1: That's exactly right.
2: Yeah.
1: Yeah, I'm sure that's what a lot of the Palestinians are probably thinking this morning. You know, they wanted to ruin the peace process. Well, now they've got their wish.
2: Yeah. Okay, one more thing about that Freeman thing. I don't see how they can call themselves Freeman now
1: And this Christian identity thing, white supremacy and Christian values.
2: I mean, to call themselves Freeman and they can't even leave their own compound.
1: Yeah, well, you know what I think they are? I think they're confused men.
2: Yeah.
1: And that's being kind.
2: Yeah, I think we got to come up with another name for them, because I think that's a misnomer.
1: All right, thanks. Yeah, I agree with you completely. And confused men is what we ought to call them. Having said all that, you know, there's women, there's children in there, and I said this the other night, and I'm going to say it again now. They can hear me. I know they can. We're covered more than any other radio program in Montana, and it's time to cut out the crap and come the hell out of there. I'm telling you right now, the FBI is beginning to get serious. They've moved the news people away. There's a reason for that, I'm sure. They have set up the generator. They're getting set to cut power if they have not already done it. There's a reason for that, too. You know, have you people lost your minds? Do you really think this is worth dying for? And if you do, then at least be men enough to send the women and children out. If you have decided you're going to fight this out and it's going to be World War III and personal Armageddon, then I'm telling you, get the women, get the children out of there, and then have your war if that's really, really what you want. But if you're really men, you know, free men, then you'll get the women and children out first. We'll be right back.
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1: And I've got SciTech's president, Major Edward Dames, on the line, and we're going to bring him up here in just a moment. Let me clear the commercial load so we get the half hour clear. All right, well, I don't have to tell you about the weather. The tornadoes that destroyed or damaged 1,000 homes near Louisville. Yesterday, tornadoes in northeast Colorado. Horrible tornadoes. Giant tornadoes. And the nation has just been inundated with horrible weather. I got a fax a little while ago from Major Ed Dames. He is president of SciTech. They do remote viewing. It was the subject of Nightline. You'll recall the government, over many years now, has dumped a lot of money and time and effort into remote viewing. So it's not as crazy as it might seem. The facts from Major Dame says the jet stream is beginning to shift and writh. In several years, it will sporadically drop down near the deck. We are the deck here. Look forward to catastrophic weather changes and very dark skies within the next few years. 125-mile-per-hour microbursts, 300-mile-per-hour grazing winds pick up lots of dust. And he says, I'll save the really grim environmental stuff for later. And I managed to get him on the line. I know it's very, very late. Major, welcome to the program.
2: Oh, thank you, Art.
1: Let's see, where to begin. This is a pretty serious fax, but you know it's backed up by another little news item I've got, people saying that suddenly that the weather we've been having is unusual, is not normal, is not cyclical, that something is going on, and that seems to be exactly what you're saying. What can you tell us?
2: Well, we have the company, SciTech, in addition to our training and our high-level contracts that we perform for our various agencies and corporations, we have two in-house projects. One is an in-house study, an environmental study, and the other is a project that we call Project Starman. These are our own projects, initiative projects, if you will. The environmental study has been ongoing for about 2 years now. It'll probably take us another year to finalize our results, if we have another year. And, using technical remote viewing, the same methods we use to track terrorists, for the government and to, find hostages, and to cross-cue other intelligence systems during the Gulf War. We use these methods, for peaceful purposes. SciTech civilianized the technology.
1: Right.
2: We began to download data indicating that human babies would be dying soon, many human babies. And so I won't get into all the technical aspects of this, but to make long story short here, it appears that we're dealing with a very immunosuppressed planet in technological shorthand. Babies will begin to die, I think, because of this, many human babies. If you look at the surroundings now in terms of the biosphere, we will probably not have any frogs left on the planet in a couple of years.
1: I've seen stories about disappearing frogs.
2: Yeah,
1: that's right.
2: What's happening, our work indicates, again, not finished studies, but our own study indicates that shortwave ultraviolet is killing frogs' eggs. Eggs are laid in shallow parts of the water, and they're deionizing radiation from the UVB, the short ultraviolet rays, are killing, first mutating and now killing the eggs. So that is one aspect that we're looking at. So we have dying human babies. Essentially, what it appears to be is allegorically like the planet is administering its own antibiotics. Antibiotics to take off or to take out something that is ailing its surface.
1: Us.
2: Yeah, and it, ultraviolet's a good way of accelerating that. So you'll see a lot of mutations, of course, in bacteria and viruses, particularly bacteria. That's the information that we have. Again, our report won't be finished for another year. But I thought I would tip you off, particularly about the problem with babies. It appears that there is a bovine AIDS that is developing. This will jump ship, and it's transmitted by dairymen who will use the same needle to inject hormones in their dairy cows. Of course, they'll deny this until they can't any longer. But this bovine AIDS will become a toxicological insult, that's the terminology in toxicology, to human babies whose immune systems are nascent, and they will die in relatively large numbers.
1: God.
2: So not something to look forward to, but sometimes the facts or that kind of a warning will serve to get a lot of mothers on putting their babies on mother's milk, human mother's milk, and perhaps milk substitutes.
1: Whew.
2: We're looking at some other problems too, broken reactors, atomic reactors in the former East Bloc countries. The maintenance is not being pulled the way it used to be. So we're going to stress ourselves out radiation-wise, too, from both ends. Ionizing radiation from above, that's because the ozone layer holds, and from below, our own problems.
1: What about the climate? Arguably, the hurricane season and now the tornado season have been horrible. I mean, absolutely horrible.
2: Yeah, we're looking at it. Before our study, we did not realize how delicately balanced the Earth's environment was. We assumed that it could reestablish homeostasis or equilibrium quite easily after drastic changes, but that was not true. I was amazed at how delicately balanced the planet was, the ecosphere, and the geophysics.
1: Right.
2: And it looks like the atmosphere is degrading very rapidly at timelines that we thought were out in the decades are now less than a decade. And that is resulting in the jet stream. Specifically, one of the things that we looked at was the jet stream over North America. And we're predicting that the jet stream will begin to, as I mentioned in the facts, twist and writhe and start to drop down and graze the surface of the Earth or come near it. Jet stream moves about 300 miles an hour, but it will produce chaotic effects among those, probably microbursts and other things. Eventuating, it will pick up a lot of dust. There'll be a lot of dust in the air, very dark skies. The vicissitudes of these weather changes will preclude growing crops the way we have ever grown them before. Either you grow them underground or in very solid buildings or in hermetically sealed units.
1: How close?
2: Plexiglass structures.
1: How close to this are we?
2: Again, my company is 1 year out from a final report, but I'd say we're looking at from 4 to 6 years between where the stuff really hits the fan. That means that you're going to have to start going indoors for long periods of time because of the high winds. And, we'll have water and crop problems to boot.
1: And what is this all related? Now, you talked about babies dying, immunological changes, our immune systems weakening or being weakened, and the climate changes. Is this all being produced or done by, is the same effect behind it somewhere?
2: I'm not certain. I'm not certain if the two are correlated. All I'm saying is that when we work the way that we work, we see these parallel tracks, the degradation of the atmosphere in conjunction with very rapid mutations and extremely serious epidemics and pandemics, mostly bacteriological, to the point where the Center for Disease Control, along with many laboratories, will not be able to keep up with vaccines, the bacteriological mutations and their subsequent epidemics, epidemiologically speaking, will run ahead of our ability to counter them, producing very serious epidemics in particularly third world countries, Africa, and even developed countries like China.
1: Major, what probability do you assign to this all occurring as you have suggested it will occur? In other words, Is there some probability that a different path can be...
2: No, the answer is no. I wouldn't be talking to you on the phone. When I speak about SciTech studies, I put my company's reputation on the line. Here we just have general and cursory results, and there's no... my signature is not on a report to the public yet, but it's the confidence factors are high enough to tell you that this is what is going to occur. As far as we're concerned in the company, the timelines have not been established. But as far as we're concerned, and we have double-checked this, it's too late. There's no remedial action.
1: God, what advice do you give to individuals? If somebody called you and said, all right, I believe you, all this is going to happen, I think you're right,
2: okay.
1: What can I do?
2: All right, you need to move to a cold climate, colder the better.

0: that will be predominant in the mid-latitudes of the Earth, mostly, are going to be very high. So if you could build underground or be in extremely solid structures, that will be necessary. Food will be a real problem, a very, very serious problem. And
1: so in other words, store food.
0: Well, yeah, store food, but we're going to have to, as a country, start really rethinking the way we grow food. It's ridiculous to think that we can continue to grow crops the way we do now, subject to the changes in the weather that we see right now, not to mention in a few years we will have no food. Our wheat crop's gone for the first time, I think, in history.
1: It's true.
0: Yeah.
1: There's a horrendous drought in the Midwest. What can you forecast for that? Is there going to be relief, or it just continues to worsen?
0: The crop shortages and the price of food is going to become aggravated by this situation to the point where we are either going to have to grow food underground or in hermetically sealed above ground units. Crops need light, so we're going to have to have. They're going to have to have light. We're going to run into some serious problems. We'll probably have to, in a number of years, import food from climates that are not covered, that are not dust clouded or dust enshrouded. And that's north, predominantly the southern hemispheres. But they'll have their own problems because, the dust is both a blessing and a curse. The ozone, as the ozone holes, and I say not just one hole, but holes begin to occur. This is kind of a metastasis and a cancer that's eating away at the upper levels of the atmosphere that I don't think scientists have detected yet. When this begins to occur, the dust cover in North America and in Europe and in the mid-latitudes will prevent us from receiving the deleterious effects of UVB. But the light, all the light that's required to grow crops, normally will be in the southern latitudes, and there those crops will be exposed to UVB, high levels of ionizing radiation, and it's kind of a damned if you do, damned if you don't situation. The very bottom of the food chain will begin to die off in those latitudes because of the ionizing radiation. So we're in for some grim times.
1: Major, when did you begin coming to these conclusions? When did this data begin to harden for you?
0: We actually, the military remote viewing team, I was the operations officer and one of the remote viewers for that team, began to pick up the dying babies about 10 years ago.
1: 10 years ago?
0: About 10 years ago. And, of course, that kind of work had nothing to do with national defense issues, so we didn't spend a lot of time with it. We were looking at the Russians and the Chinese and other potential adversaries.
1: So it was really then when you moved into the civilian sector that you began to concentrate on this?
0: That's correct. When I civilianized the military technology and founded SciTech, we began to look at this and another project that we call Project Starman that we keep pretty close to our chest. These are our two in-house projects that are our initiative SciTech projects where we essentially do the studies and provide the public with the outcome.
1: Major,
0: on our technology.
1: As you look ahead, this grim outlook, can you tell how long it will last, whether there will be any relief, or does it just keep getting worse?
0: We've looked out in the out years pretty far, and in fact we did a study for the Institute for the Human Potential Foundation in Washington, D.C. a number of years ago. SciTech did this study, and as a result of that, saw that these effects last quite a while. But I'm not ready to put timelines on it yet. I will say, however, that the effects that we're beginning to experience now started about a year ago, and they're going to become catastrophic sooner than we think. In ballpark, I'd say 4.5 to 6 years max. That's when people will spend a lot of time indoors.
1: There's a lot of people out there who would say this is just sort of millennium madness. Not so, huh?
0: I would like. It's very attractive for all of us to think that, and I'm not here trying to fuel any paranoia, but. It's more than millennial madness. I think that maybe the Bible pinned it down, and that's it called it right.

0: years ago.
1: I've called it, you know, I'm just a talk host, Major, and I observe, and I watch the news, and I dissect the news and pick it apart for what's controversial and interesting. And I've done that for a dozen years just doing this program alone, and I have come to call it the quickening. I know that you've heard me say that. And that's all I can say, that things are changing and rapidly and at a very much accelerating pace. I don't know where it's going. I don't know where it's headed, but you apparently do, and it certainly is a grim outlook. No escape, huh?
0: No, there isn't. Doesn't appear to be an escape. We can't evolve as a race unless we survive, so that's one of the reasons. That's a predominant reason why SciTech is conducting this environmental study to attempt to at least get survival information out on the streets, because we simply can't evolve as a race unless we survive. And So watch for despeciation and sterilization. Many, many species will start to die out. The multitude of species of birds that you normally see from season to season, you'll see fewer and fewer species as the years go by.
1: What will Major Dames and Company do? What are you doing? Can you even tell us? I mean, you must, with the knowledge you have, you've got to be personally and from a corporate point of view preparing yourself to survive.
0: That's correct. Personally and from a corporate point of view, we are preparing ourselves to survive.
1: Well, you're in Beverly Hills, California.
0: Not for long.
1: Well, that was the name. So, in other words, you're going to follow your own advice, and you're going to be getting out of there pretty soon?
0: Within 2 years.
1: And can you tell us where you'll be headed?
0: I think I'll be heading for points west and south.
1: What, west and south?
0: Yeah.
1: West and south. Well, you go west to Beverly Hills and you're in the water.
0: That's right.
1: So you're headed for an island somewhere.
0: That's a good guess.
1: Oh, God. This is horrible news. And how many people have with you come to these conclusions? How big is the team?
0: It's 30 now.
1: 30 people?
0: Yeah, 30. And these people are trained at standards as good or better than the technical remote viewing team that I employed for military operations.
1: Well, I'm sure you've scared a lot of people this morning. What I guess I'd better do is ask you if on another night we can schedule a program with you at an earlier hour, to begin at an earlier hour.
0: We can do that. Again, keep in mind, though, that these are in-house studies. The studies will require, this particular study, this environmental study, will require another year of work before I sign my name to the report. So we're talking about preliminary interim results here.
1: All right. So in other words, consider what you have just told us to be preliminary information.
0: That's correct.
1: Major, I want to thank you very much for being here this morning, and we will schedule a program with you. Thank you, my friend.
0: The pleasure's mine.
1: Take care. Major Ed Dames, president of SciTech, and I don't know what to tell you about what you just heard, but it was compelling, and I felt it should be on the air.
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1: Well, I am here, more or less. Not quite in the same condition I was a half hour ago, but I am here. Art, after Major Ed Dames, I have the same feeling I had when I missed the $15 million lottery by one number. I lost my cookies, Todd in San Antonio. Or Art, regarding the jet stream dropping, Robert Ghostwolf's prediction, 300-mile-an-hour winds. Go in and go inside and shut your doors. Wow, Laura in Williams, Oregon. I don't know where Williams, Oregon is. Thank you, Laura. I don't know what to say about the last half hour. It wasn't planned, as most of what I do on the air is not planned. I don't know if you know who Major Dames is. You should, if you follow this sort of thing. But it sounds too possible to me. I didn't say impossible, I said too possible. The lines of deterioration socially, economically, scientifically, climatologically, I can almost say that, are seem clear to me, and so I somehow I'm not surprised by what I just heard. I don't know. I guess I'd just like to get your comments. That was horrendous. West of the Rockies, you're on the air. Good morning. Hello there. No, you're not. Wild card line, I missed you. I'm sorry. Wild card line, you're on the air. Hello.
2: Hi, Art. Did you get a package from the U District in the last week, 10 days?
1: I don't know. I've got so much mail that I can't answer that question.
2: I sent you an air combat game, a computer game.
1: Oh, I did get it. Yes, I did get it. I've got it. Thank you. And it's still sitting in the box. I've not booted it into the computer yet. Is it cool?
2: Oh, man, it is so much fun, especially the secret weapons of the Luftwaffe.
1: Really?
2: It's got so much to offer. It's so detailed, and the graphics are just so excellent.
1: All right, well, you've talked me into it. I'll boot her up in the morning. Yes, I've got it. Thank you very much. That was very kind.
2: I told you I was going to send it. And also, I really enjoy the updates on Comet. That little guy sounds like he's coming along pretty good there.
1: Comet, such a... you know, it's to the point now, and I'll give you a little update. I'll give you a Comet update. Thank you. Comet is my wild cat, and man, he really is wild, but he's coming around slowly but surely. You know what I've discovered? He loves steak. So when I have steak at night, yes, I eat steak, I save always a piece now, and I break it into, shred it into little parts, you know, and I've got to chase him around a little while, but here's how far it's come. I mean, we're talking a cat that went, you know, 5 feet into the air when it came out of anesthetic. We're talking a cat that ran into wall so hard that it bloodied his little head. This was just when he came out of anesthetic. Now it's to the point, I do it very carefully, folks, but I put the little shredded steak pieces in my hand, and I go up, and Comet goes, sniffs them a few times, and declares me to be okay, and I put them down in front of him, and I'm now able to pet him. And you have no idea, I mean, if you knew how wild this cat was, you would understand how far I've come. I can pet him, and he will sit there and eat the steak and purr. Now, I've never tried to hold him again. I'm not that dumb. Dumb once, dumb twice maybe, but dumb three times, you know. No. So, I'm really making progress with Comet. And I can pet him, and he'll finally... He turns around, you know, and he looks at my hand, which is petting him. And he looks at it like, are you out of your mind touching me? You know, he's got that look on his face.